0: private ranches and are causing major headaches for ranchers who are having to move cattle away from the flames with sometimes no warning. Oregon is coming off its driest and warmest winter on record with very little snowpack and now extremely dry fuels, including invasive grasses. The governor has declared states of emergency in multiple counties, and the state is now considered the top federal firefighting priority in the country. Kirk Sigler, NPR News, Boise.
1: Christopher Nolan's The Odyssey is drawing moviegoers to Prague for its rare 70mm IMAX experience. Prague is one of the only three cities in the European continent with such a screen. The Czech branch of Cinema City offers multiple daily screenings, and at least 22,000 film fans from 15 European countries have visited so far. 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

0: 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I'm Juana Summers.
1: And I'm Sasha Pfeiffer. We're starting this hour in Memphis, Tennessee, where President Trump announced a new anti-crime task force last fall. At the time, federal and local officials never mentioned immigration enforcement as a goal, but an influx of federal agents into the city has led to widespread immigration arrests. And Trump has said that's something he wants to replicate in other U.S. cities. NPR's Kat Lonsdorf reports from Memphis.
2: When 18-year-old Yasser Lopez thinks back to the moment he was arrested by federal immigration officers in February, he remembers wondering what he did wrong. But then I remembered that this is the new normal, he says. This is what's been happening around the city. Now it's just happening to me. Lopez was brought to the U.S. as a child from Nicaragua. He has no criminal convictions. But on his way to a high school soccer game, the car he was riding in was stopped by officers working with the Memphis Safe Task Force. He was arrested and sent to an immigration detention center. Hundreds of students from his school staged a walkout in protest. Lopez was eventually released on orders from a judge and is applying for asylum. We're sitting in a coffee shop a few months after his release, and he tells me it's all left him shaken. He's worried about his family and his friends. He knows the task force is still in the city. That worry is ever present in the immigrant community in Memphis, as President Trump's anti-crime task force has quietly become an ICE crackdown. Trump announced the Memphis Safe Task Force last fall, with Tennessee Republican Governor Bill Lee standing beside him, saying it was to fight crime in the city. Memphis has historically had one of the highest crime rates in the country, but last year it hit a 25-year low. Trump called the task force a replica of the ongoing anti-crime task force in Washington, D.C. Both have had significant immigration enforcement aspects to them.
3: All roads lead to immigration enforcement with this administration.
2: Chioma Chukwu is the executive director at American Oversight, a nonprofit, nonpartisan watchdog that's been investigating Trump's task forces. She says one thing her organization has been tracking is the way the administration has been using an anti-crime narrative.
3: This administration has used crime as a pretext for furthering and advancing its immigration enforcement agenda.
2: Particularly, she says, in places where anti-crime rhetoric might resonate more. Federal and local officials have maintained that the goal of the Memphis task force is to fight crime. But immigration advocates and lawyers in the city were bracing.
4: As soon as the announcement came out, I was really clear-eyed about what was going to be happening.
2: Casey Bryant, executive director of Advocates for Immigrant Rights in Memphis, remembers that much of the media coverage when the task force launched was about the deployment of hundreds of Tennessee National Guard members to the city. But that felt like a distraction.
4: It was really going to be about the federal agencies that were riding the coattails of the National Guard.
2: Namely, immigration. During a recent visit to Memphis, NPR witnessed an immigration arrest at a home in a residential area, surrounded by at least 8 local, state, and federal law enforcement vehicles and nearly 24 officers. A handful of observers yell at the officers, holding up their cell phones to film. One man is brought from the house in handcuffs and taken away.
5: All that show of force to get one undocumented individual.
2: Memphis resident Hunter Dempster is filming. He's made a point of trying to document as much task force activity as possible, usually several incidents a day.
6: It was very evident that this was an immigration operation at its core.
2: He says despite the official narrative that this task force is focused on crime, that's not what he's witnessed.
6: The realities of this task force is the majority of what they're doing is a mass pullover operation centered in the two largest Hispanic neighborhoods in the city.
2: The U.S. Marshals Service, which leads the task force in Memphis, denies that, telling NPR that no one is being targeted. The White House didn't respond to a pointed question about the immigration enforcement activity in Memphis, instead saying the task force has, quote, yielded tremendous results without providing evidence. The first few months of the task force brought hundreds of immigration arrests, a 6-fold increase from previous months, according to an analysis by the Institute for Public Service Reporting in Memphis. A vast majority of those arrested did not have criminal convictions.
7: Those first few months, they were insane.
2: Maria Oseja is a co-founder of Vecindarios 901, a local rapid response network that's been tracking ICE activity since the task force was deployed. We're out walking her dog around one of the main immigrant neighborhoods in the city, looking for ICE activity, something she's been doing regularly. Oseja's organization runs a hotline where people can call and report immigration activity. She says those first months, the hotline was so flooded with calls, they needed 4 people to staff it all through the night.
7: We weren't sleeping. It was a really, really traumatic time for our community.
2: She points to the day the task force first launched, when Stephen Miller, the chief architect for the White House immigration agenda, visited Memphis along with other members of the administration and told assembled law enforcement officers,
8: "This isn't just a task force. This is a all of government unlimited support operation."
2: He said, "You are unleashed."
7: That's when we knew. We were like, yeah, this has nothing to do with crime. They're here to push this anti-immigrant agenda.
2: She's been talking with other immigration advocates about how this task force feels like a test case.
7: Memphis is definitely like the experiment, the blueprint.
2: Trump has said he has plans for similar task forces elsewhere, particularly in Republican-led states where he has more political buy-in. During a visit in the city in March, Trump sat at a table with Governor Lee, Defense Secretary Pete Hegseth, and Stephen Miller, and declared the task force a success, saying crime had been, quote, fixed in the city. Memphis Mayor Paul Young, a Democrat, was not at that table. At a later press conference, Young was asked directly about the high immigration arrests. He said that was out of his control.
9: There's no mayor in America that can control the immigration aspects of this.
2: Despite Trump's claims of its success, the federal task force in Memphis does not have a set end date. And many in the immigrant community are still struggling, afraid to leave their homes amid the increased federal presence. Amber Hampton runs a makeshift community food pantry for immigrant families out of her garage in a suburb of the city. She's putting together boxes of groceries and toiletries for volunteers to deliver. Demand, she says, shot up the day the task force started.
10: It was huge and immediate.
2: She says when the federal immigration raids in Minneapolis were happening in January, she remembered thinking it was really similar to what was happening here in Memphis, except without nearly as much attention. Partially, she thinks, because the anti-crime narrative was so strong. But she does think perception is slowly changing.
10: I think as more stories are coming out, people are realizing that what is happening on the ground is not what they were sold.
2: Ronnie Davis is one of those people. He works at a barbershop in a neighborhood that regularly sees a lot of violence. When NPR talked to him 10 months ago, he was cautiously optimistic that maybe the task force would help. Now he says he's worried about its impact on immigrants in the city.
11: I thought we were going after criminals. We're going after people who just want to come to America and live the basic normal life.
2: He says he has felt safer, largely because of the increased law enforcement presence. But he says if he was an immigrant,
11: I'd be terrified. My Hispanic brothers and sisters, I don't think they should go through that.
2: He thinks his feelings of safety shouldn't come at the expense of other members of the community. Kat Lonsdorf, NPR News, Memphis.

0: Competitors from around the world faced off last week in a hockey tournament in Santa Rosa, California. Unlike a lot of other hockey tournaments, this one is for older players, with divisions for people in their 40s on up to their 70s and beyond. And it was all started by Peanuts cartoonist Charles Schulz, who played in the tournament until he was 76. From Northern California Public Media in Santa Rosa, Noah Abrams has the story.
1: Each July, dozens of hockey teams descend on California's wine country. They fill hotels and set up camper vans in the parking lot at a rink known as Snoopy's Home Ice, about an hour north of San Francisco. Inside, players hit pucks across the ice in game after game from dawn till midnight for 12 days straight. Walter Tom, 71, is one of the many players competing in this tournament known as Snoopy's Senior World Hockey Tournament.
2: I was amazed when I was just a spectator watching these guys skate around, and they were so quick, and then they took off their helmets and they were bald, or they were really gray.
1: He captains a local team, the Santa Rosa Red Barons.
2: I was so excited to turn 40 because I got to play in the Snoopy Senior Hockey Tournament. Well, the best thing about turning 40.
1: This isn't the only tournament in the country for people over 40, but it's been going on since the 1970s, according to the rink's programming director, Blake Johnson.
3: It was spun off from a tournament that Sparky played in the early 70s called the Senior Olympics.
1: Sparky is the nickname of Charles Schulz, the Peanuts creator who lived in this area and loved hockey. He was in his 50s when they started hosting the event in Santa Rosa. The Senior Olympics had been for people over 40, but over time, the Snoopy tournament added more divisions for older players, and the tournament says they became the first in North America to offer a 75-plus division. Santa Rosa's George Paterka has been playing since the start and is still going, even though he's 82.
4: It's my life, you know. I always loved the hockey. So it's hard to quit. Even I really slow down with the age, you know. People like golf, you know. I like hockey.
1: For people playing this demanding sport at an older age, there are definitely some physical limitations. Some people are coming back on the ice after hip replacements. Some people, like Derek Boyven, who's 71, say they are slower than before.
5: In our head, we're going a lot faster than, you know, I'm happy not to see a video of us because, you know, only if we play it on, you know, fast speed. No, it feels good to be out there, and it is still a lot of fun.
1: And for a lot of players who at this age don't take their hips, knees, and backs for granted, it means that every game is special. For NPR News, I'm Noah Abrams in Santa Rosa, California.

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1: The Trump administration got rid of 25,000 government jobs in the state of Maryland. So some Marylanders have taken matters and their collective income into their own hands.
2: We calculate the average, the people who make above the average, send money to people who make below the average.
3: Whoa.
1: I'm Kai Rizdahl, Universal Basic Income, the neighborhood club version, next time on Marketplace.
4: That's coming up in about 10 minutes at 6:30.
5: This is Chris Moore. Sunday at 4 p.m., the Aspen Festival Orchestra brings pianist Jean-Yves Thibaudet to the stage for Gershwin's Jazzy Concerto in F and Stravinsky's Symphony in Three Movements. Robert Spano conducts. We're broadcasting the entire concert live from the Michael Klein Music Tent with fascinating interviews during intermission. That's this Sunday and every Sunday at 4 p.m. here on Aspen Public Radio.
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1: From NPR News, this is All Things Considered. I'm Juana Summers.
2: And I'm Sasha Pfeiffer. As the second Trump administration rolls on and Democrats struggle to try to revive their party, one political hand has some advice based on his years of working at the state level.
3: What we've learned in Wisconsin is that if you build a movement of thousands and nationally, we'll need millions of people who work on a year-round basis in their own communities, organizing, talking to people, and contesting every level of power, that you can unrig a system from the inside. The key is to not think it's about one candidate or one person. It's about the whole system that needs to change.
2: Ben Wickler was chair of the Democratic Party of Wisconsin from July 2019 to July 2025. He has now written a book called This Is the Plan: How to End America's Meltdown and Save Democracy. Ben Wickler, thank you for coming on the program.
3: It's great to be with you, Sasha.
2: So if the ultimate goal is to unrig the system, as you say, the first step, at least, in your view, would be to put Democrats back in power. And you seem to believe that Democrats would do a better job. But you know that many Americans want to blow up the whole system and start over. They want younger candidates. They want third parties. Maybe they want European-style coalition governments. They feel incredibly disappointed and disenchanted. So what does your book offer people like that?
3: Total agreement. I think that the most important thing to remember here is this shouldn't be about one party or the other. Right now, as it happens, one of the major political parties has wrapped itself completely around someone who wants to be a dictator, and that's the Republican Party with Donald Trump. On the Democratic side, it is a Big Ten coalition with lots of internal disagreement, and in fact, if there is a Democratic trifecta in Washington, D.C., it will certainly include independents in the U.S. Senate, as it currently, the Democratic caucus currently does. There are states like Alaska that have multi-party coalitions, independents, Democrats, and some Republicans caucusing together. I think that the future probably does involve people wearing different political jerseys who agree on some fundamental things, the fundamental idea that it should be the people who decide who the government works for rather than a handful of far-right billionaires, which seems to be how the country operates right now. The level of public discontent across the country is so enormous. And to me, the question is not whether people will get involved enough to fight and win some critical elections in 2026. It's whether they will keep rolling up their sleeves, stay involved, work on school board races and city council races and mayor's races, think about the big picture and how these things interconnect, and then work to ensure that their elected officials take action when they have the chance to do it, to essentially bring down the partisan temperature, bring down the level of kind of procedural arms race in this country for the long term.
2: I wonder, though, if that fundamental discontent that I think, as you called it, is actually a barrier to what you want to accomplish. Because what Wisconsin did was in 2020. Now, 6 years later, although it's only 6 years, there's been a massive amount of change to our society, our political system, and a level of public voter disgust that I wonder if that would no longer make the Wisconsin model replicable at the national level.
3: So the real discontent is not just about politics. It's about the sense that the whole country doesn't work for regular people. It's the sense that the cost of healthcare is out of control. It's impossible to find a house that you can afford if you're trying to start a family. Things that just about everybody needs are not getting taken care of, even though people have, you know, gotten involved in politics, or people who have been disgusted with politics feel like they can just see the evidence in front of their eyes that this system doesn't work for them. But the other thing that's true, and that we've seen evidence for at the state and local level over and over again, is that people rolling up their sleeves and getting involved can move the needle. It is the work of years. This is no quick fix. This is no silver bullet. But it is possible to build a better democracy than we've ever had by using the tools of democracy now. The message here is not vote harder. It is to vote in every election from the smallest to the biggest and get other people to take action with you.
2: That sounds very hopeful and optimistic and something I think most of us would hope for. But is it naive? I mean, given the state of politics today, the manipulation of the political system in all sorts of ways by both parties, is that a naive view?
3: If you go back a little over a century, you go back to the Gilded Age. And like our current era, it was an era of enormous technological change, of massive fortunes that rose up, of oligarchs who were buying and selling politicians, rigging things in their direction. The country was much more rigged then than it is now, politically speaking. And movements rose up, including the progressive movement in my home state of Wisconsin, the capital P progressive movement. You had Fighting Bob La Follette, who came into office and was able to regulate the railroads, was able to break the trusts, was able to put in worker safety regulations. The first successful progressive income tax in the country came in Wisconsin. And we were able to shift how American politics worked, including letting people directly elect their U.S. senators. And then, you know, the suffrage movement, women had the right to vote, the civil rights movement. We've had moments when the system was clearly, plainly rigged against huge numbers of regular folks, and people overcame those odds and were able to shift power.
2: A lot of the things you're concerned about and a lot of the solutions you're suggesting have been talked about for years, and yet still we have the outcome that we have. Why would it be different this time around?
3: As dark as things can feel now, as broken as things can feel now, we can also reflect that it's still the case right now. Insurance companies cannot deny coverage to someone because they have a pre-existing condition. In living memory, we've changed a brutal and fundamental fact about how American healthcare works because of a movement of people that led to just enough votes to pass the Affordable Care Act through Congress. At this moment, people can marry the person that they love, regardless of their sex or gender. That was something that
2: appears to be in the crosshairs of some people who don't like the idea of gay marriage. So is that...
3: That's certainly true, but a bill was passed through the United States Senate with 60-plus votes and through the House. My own Senator Tammy Baldwin led the way on that and signed into law by the president. There are absolutely not enough votes to repeal that law. There have been positive changes. And the question for everyone who thinks that as a country, we can become a place that helps everyone to thrive and guarantees everyone's freedom, the question is, are we ready to do the work to ensure that we elect people at all levels of government who share those values, and then ensure that when people are elected, they actually deliver and make the difference that we need?
2: If you're not able to achieve one of your goals of getting Democrats back in power at the national level, is there a Republican in office or a Republican equivalent of a person like you who's working to get Republicans in office that you think has a similar goal to your own, that you would feel confident knowing that person is trying to achieve what you're also trying to achieve, to get us back to a middle healthier state?
3: There are tons of Republicans that I've met in my state that are, you know, working across the country. Some of them are being pushed out of primaries by Donald Trump. Some of them are trying to keep their head down until they think the political danger is past. Until then, I don't think there's going to be a renaissance in the Republican Party. My hope is that in 2050, we look back at this time as a moment when the system was bent almost to the breaking point, but a moment where people rallied and said that we want this country to actually work for everyone, no matter, you know, the color of their skin or where they live or who they love. This can be a country where everyone has a voice and we can argue about what to do, but we shouldn't argue about whether we have the right to argue and hold power and contest for different kinds of policies. And my goal with This Is the Plan is to help equip people to be part of accelerating that change so that this painful moment in American history becomes a cautionary tale and a memory rather than an ominous foreshadowing of something even worse.
2: Ben Wickler is a former chair of the Democratic Party of Wisconsin. He's also the author of This Is the Plan, How to End America's Meltdown and Save Democracy. Ben Wickler, thank you.
3: Thank you so much, Sasha.
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8: 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In Morocco, it's illegal to have sex outside of marriage. She grew up associating sex with danger. 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
10: In Los Angeles, I'm Kyle Risdahl. It is Monday today, the 27th day of July. Good as it always is to have you along, everybody. Here with Wednesday's news today. At 2 in the afternoon, 2 days from now, the Federal Open Market Committee is going to release its announcement on interest rates. Expectations are, based on basically zero evidence, as I'll get into in a minute, that the central bank is going to hold rates steady. We, the Fed-watching members of the business and economic journalism community, don't have much evidence because, as you have heard here and elsewhere, Chairman Warsh is a good deal less loquacious than his predecessor. Most particularly, Warsh has scrapped what's known as forward guidance, the Fed giving us a hint, a really, really good hint of what it is going to do before it does it. But you know what? Even if the Fed is staying mum on its rate projections, markets get a vote. Marketplace's Justin Ho made some calls so we could do some forward guidance of our own.
11: Even though the Fed's probably going to hold rates steady this week, markets are thinking that the Fed will hike rates at its September meeting, says Randy Vogel, head of fixed income with Wilmington Trust.
12: If the Fed sees that inflation data moving higher instead of lower, then the probability that they take action in September, I think, is pretty high.
11: Vogel says at the Fed's last meeting, Chairman Kevin Warsh made it clear that keeping inflation contained is his primary objective.
12: So he put much more focus on inflation than the labor market.
11: But Vogel says the Fed could also hold rates steady. Winnie Caesar, global head of strategy at CreditSights, says she doesn't expect the Fed to hike rates until at least early next year because there's too much we don't know about the economy right now.
13: So long as we have the Middle East conflict going on, new rounds of tariffs, AI disruption, especially as it relates to the labor market, it makes it really difficult to get a clear picture of what appropriate policy should be.
11: Caesar says if the war in the Middle East settles down by next year, inflation could cool off.
13: And that is really what's going to determine the path of energy prices and then de facto the path of inflation.
11: There are plenty of other factors that could bring down inflation, says Bernard Yaros, lead U.S. economist at Oxford Economics.
14: A labor market that is not overheating, that's not a source of inflation, weak inflation on the housing side, so a lot of rent of shelter prices, you know, remaining relatively subdued.
11: Yaros says he expects the Fed to hold rates steady until September of next year. That's because even if oil prices remain high or go even higher, consumers might cut back.
14: Because you don't have those tax refunds going out the door, you have already a very low savings rate. Consumers would just be in a tougher position.
11: And if consumers pull back, the economy would slow down, and the Fed might go from holding rates steady to cutting them. I'm Justin Ho for Marketplace.
10: Wall Street today, this being a Monday, you'd be right if you'd have figured there'd been some kind of news over the weekend about a ceasefire, negotiations, and lather, rinse, repeat. Oil traders sure bought it. Equity markets less so. Bond traders, they couldn't decide. We'll have the details when we do the numbers.

You know how we've been saying for a very long time now that consumers in this economy are displeased? And that businesses, if not displeased, then certainly uneasy about the state of things? Well, hold that thought, because a survey from the National Association for Business Economics this morning says businesses are actually doing better. Compared to the first quarter of the year, businesses said sales improved in Q2, that they are able, on average, to raise their prices, and that generally their operations are more efficient. And I know what you're thinking. There's the war in the Middle East, the seesawing price of fuel and other critical inputs. There's inflation. There is everything. Marketplace's Kaylee Wells unpacks that a little bit.

0: You're still hiring people.
1: You don't hire into a recession. They're not seeing things that are making them worry about the future or stop hiring, frankly. That's the biggest bet that somebody can make, and it's something that we're seeing month over month.
0: But this cautiously optimistic picture from businesses came in the same quarter that the University of Michigan reported consumer sentiment at a record low. The sellers feel fine while the buyers are feeling worried.
2: But this has been the landscape for years now.
0: Holly Wade is executive director of the National Federation of Independent Business Research Center. She says the biggest impact to a business is its sales.
2: Consumers are still out there spending and businesses are still investing. And that's what drives, business conditions.
0: And the reason both can be true at the same time is basically because inflation.
3: I mean, inflation impacts consumers and businesses simultaneously.
0: Lester Jones is a survey research economist with the National Association for Business Economics, which put out the survey. He says inflation makes the labor market tight.
3: We know unemployment numbers are down. We know that wages continue to rise.
0: And as wages rise, consumers can buy more stuff. But that also makes inflation worse.
3: We're in a little bit of a dance right now between consumers, between businesses, between these global economic events that are kind of moving things forward.
0: And Jones says for now, it looks like businesses and consumers will keep on dancing because businesses in the survey also said they expect sales and profits on average to keep rising. I'm Kaylee Wells for Marketplace.

0: President Trump, well, more specifically Elon Musk and his operatives, fired give or take 300,000 people from the federal workforce last year. Geography being what it is, Maryland took a huge hit, losing nearly 25,000 federal jobs, more than any other state. That's a lot of people losing their livelihoods, with all the very real financial and emotional stresses that that brings. So a group in Baltimore has been trying to create some economic certainty with a project inspired by universal basic income, but on a hyper-local scale. Marketplace's Stephanie Hughes has that one.
1: You've got your book clubs, you've got your movie clubs, and then you've got your clubs that are about redistributing money. Yeah, you heard that right.
2: You want to come to a social for the Community Guaranteed Income Club? Have I already told you about this?
3: I can't believe you remember me. That's so nice.
1: Alex Zhu is hosting a potluck and movie screening in Baltimore. He's handing out flyers about the group that he started.
2: We have 54 people. We've been running for over a year. It has helped redistribute over $25,000.
1: Zhu got the idea last year when a bunch of his friends who worked for the federal government lost their jobs. Everyone who joins self-reports their monthly income, and the club uses a formula to figure out the redistribution.
2: We calculate the average. The people who make above the average send money to people who make below the average.
1: Whoa. Right now, the person in the club with the highest income makes $10,000 a month post-tax. That member is sending out $700, split between multiple people. There are a few members who have no money coming in. They're each getting about $200 a month. That's the amount Samantha Sussin contributes. She works in healthcare and sees a lot of people who could use this.
4: I'm like, what this family needs is money.
1: She says the program also acts as a kind of safety net if she ever leaves her job.
4: This is something that stays in the back of my mind as like, okay, I would have access to this.
1: That access ended up mattering to Jenny Kessler. When she first joined the club, she was working as a brand strategist and usually gave $20 to $30 each month.
5: You know, some people tithe. This felt like a way that I could give back and directly impact someone in my community.
1: Then earlier this year, Kessler lost her job. She still has income from teaching improv classes, but she turned from giving money through the club to getting it. It's only about $10 to $15 a month, but it's still meaningful.
5: You see it show up in your Venmo and you're like, wow, somebody is looking out for me in a small way.
6: I know like some people say that doesn't seem like a lot, but it's like it's a lot when you don't have much.
1: Tamar Smith lost his job with the federal government last spring. He received up to $140 a month through the club while he was looking for work. He put it towards things like the electric bill.
6: I was always thankful, and like it really like reassured me that like there's some decent human beings out there in the world.
1: This kind of club can serve as a proof of concept of universal basic income, says philosopher and economist Carl Weiderquist. He's been studying UBI since the late 1900s, but he says there are limits

0: what a small group can accomplish.
1: I don't think that a private charity of any kind is going to substitute for what the government needs to be doing.
0: A study of one UBI project in Stockton, California, shows that people who received $500 a month for 2 years had less mental distress and more time and energy to look for new jobs than people who didn't get the money. Still, Weiderquist says there are potential pitfalls to this kind of club.
1: People could sign up when they're net beneficiaries and then quit the club when they're going to be net contributors. That's the economist's worry, that people will be selfish.
0: No one in the Baltimore Club has done that, though they are trying to attract people who make more money, and there's a wait list for people who make below the average. Club founder Alex Zhu hopes would-be net givers see there's a benefit to helping your neighbor.
2: When our community is thriving, our lives are better because the people around you are living happier lives. They're making more art. They're throwing more potlucks and parties.
0: Zhu wants more people at the party. He'd like the club to triple in size by the end of the year. In Baltimore, I'm Stephanie Hughes for Marketplace.

0: Coming up.
1: We needed to raise money in order to build what we call the trapezium.
0: If you build it, they will come. But first, let's do the numbers. Dow Industrials added 262 points today, about a half percent, 52,210. The NASDAQ down 43 points, 0.2%, 24,932. The S&P 500 basically flat, 74 and 13. Cracker Barrel announced today its CEO is stepping down. The leadership change comes after a year or so after the company faced heavy backlash over a proposed change to its logo. Thank you, social media. Cracker Barrel Old Country Store shares down 2.4% on the day. Today marks the first official appearance of Bugs Bunny of Warner Brothers-owned Looney Tunes fame in the 1940 animated short A Wild Hair. How many times have you seen it? Probably like a zillion times. Bugs started more than 160 shorts from 1940 to 1964. Sadly, though, Bugs, on your special day, Warner Brothers Discovery, down 1.9%. Bond prices went up, thanks for asking. That means the yield on the 10-year T-note went down. That's the way it works. 4.64% on the 10-year. 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
5: The unprecedented scale of the wildfires in Spain presents a challenge for firefighters. New strategies as woodland flames reach urban areas.
6: For responders on the ground, it's protecting life first, property second, and then comes this containment strategy. And the challenge is that when you focus on those things first, the fire continues to spread.
5: Hear how they're adapting next time on The World.
3: That's coming up in about 15 minutes at 7 p.m.
0: This is Marketplace. I'm Kai Rizdahl. Whatever else the immigration debate is a proxy for, it is, in absolute terms, a labor market story. I bring that up with an eye toward the headlines. Absent a last-minute court order, more than 300,000 Haitians are going to lose their temporary protected status today, and with it, the ability to both live and work in the United States. And as Marketplace's Samantha Fields reports, even in a labor market as big as this one is, that's going to be noticed both micro and macroeconomically.
7: Many of the Haitians who are losing TPS have been living and working here for 16 years, ever since the devastating 2010 earthquake.
8: It's very hard to predict what's going to happen. We are in uncharted territory.
7: Alex Arnon at the University of Pennsylvania's Wharton School says about 70% of people who have TPS work, which means the labor market is about to lose more than 200,000 people all at once.
8: It's important to note that temporary protected status population is very concentrated both geographically and in terms of the industries they work in. So, you know, it is really a challenge for particular industries in particular places.
7: Florida is one of those places, and healthcare is one of those industries. Many Haitians with TPS work as home health aides.
9: I think it's going to be very hard for the people to whom they give care to suddenly lose their caregiver. And it's going to be hard for their employers to replace them.
7: Madeline Zavodny at the University of North Florida says to attract new workers, companies often need to raise wages.
9: But this is an industry where wages are largely set by Medicaid or Medicare. And so I think that employers have somewhat limited ability to raise wages.
7: But as big as the loss of these workers will be for certain industries and communities, Julia Gillette at the Migration Policy Institute says 200,000 is a relatively small number for the 160 million worker U.S. economy.
10: That said, most of the growth in our workforce is coming from immigration. Taking together these moves on TPS and on other pathways to the United States and ramped up deportations, that could really threaten the growth of our workforce
7: and our economy overall. I'm Samantha Fields for Marketplace.

0: flying, fun though it may be, the getting wherever you're going part, not the cramped and crowded flight itself part, it's just not great for the planet. Aviation accounts for about 4% of human-caused global warming. And we've talked a bit about one, albeit very small, solution, sustainable aviation fuels. But here's the thing. Not all aviation-related warming of the planet comes directly from the carbon emissions that happen when jet engines do their thing. Marketplace's Amy Scott, the host of our climate podcast, How We Survive, explains.
1: I'm outside Denver International Airport watching jet after jet take off for San Jose, Chicago, and Casper, Wyoming, each one spewing planet-warming carbon dioxide into the atmosphere. But that's not all.
2: We only get about half the picture of aviation's impact if we only focus on the CO2.
1: Tyler Robarge is a retired Air Force test pilot who now works for the nonprofit Contrails.org, a group focused on reducing the climate impact of condensation trails. Robarge says when the jets we're watching get up to cruising altitudes and the hot, humid exhaust from their engines hits cold air, ice crystals can form around the soot and other particles, creating those white plumes we see in the sky. Typically, contrails dissipate quickly, but in especially humid conditions, they can persist for hours, spreading into a layer of artificial cirrus clouds that can trap heat. The good news is that contrails can be avoided.
2: Fundamentally, what you need to do is be able to predict where they're going to form and then intelligently route around them.
1: Today, Robarge runs trials with commercial airlines using AI-driven forecasts. The areas in the atmosphere where long-lasting contrails tend to form are sort of pancake-shaped, broad but thin, so pilots can adjust their altitude by just a few thousand feet to avoid them. Passengers may not even notice.
2: These are deviations on the order of what pilots do every day on every flight to avoid turbulence, to get better tailwinds, to avoid traffic conflicts, and so forth.
1: Last year, American Airlines teamed up with Contrails.org and Google for a trial involving hundreds of flights from the U.S. to Europe. Jill Blickstein is American's chief sustainability officer.
3: We have a treatment group and a control group, and we asked the pilots if they were presented with a contrails avoidance plan to fly it.
1: Using satellite imagery, researchers found that the flights that followed a contrail avoidance plan had a 62% reduction in contrails compared to the control group, with an estimated 69% reduction in warming. Eventually, researchers plan to expand testing to all airlines flying in an airspace. Blickstein says a big question they need to answer is how much more fuel this might take. If, say, a pilot flies a little lower to avoid contrails and then climbs back up?
3: We will be burning a little more jet fuel. We will be emitting a little bit more CO2.
1: Not enough, researchers say, to offset the climate benefits.
3: But that does have a financial impact on the airline.
1: Enough of an impact that American paused its trials this year after President Trump's war in Iran sent jet fuel prices soaring. But as climate solutions go, contrail management could be relatively affordable, says Andrew Chen with the Clean Energy Research Group, RMI. He says sustainable aviation fuel can cost between $200 and $400 per ton of carbon abated. The equivalent impact of contrail avoidance is much cheaper.
4: There are some other costs around scheduling, maintenance, those sorts of things. But when you even it all out, you're now talking about a mitigation that could come out to something like $5 US per ton of carbon abated.
1: Airlines may have other incentives to manage contrails. Last year, the European Union began requiring airlines to monitor and report their non-CO2 climate impacts, laying the groundwork for potential future regulations. In Denver, I'm Amy Scott for Marketplace.
0: There is lots more of the climate reporting that Amy and the crew did on the latest season of How We Survive. You can subscribe.

0: If you are out this weekend taking in the performing arts, Broadway, community theater, live music, what have you, thanks, because you are helping to revive a big business. According to data from Research and Markets, which is just like it sounds, a market research firm, ticket sales for live events in North America are back to 93% of what they were in 2019. And it turns out that what falls into that performing arts category, it's a range. Here's today's installment of our series, My Economy.
1: My name is Serenity Smith Fortune.
2: My name is Elsie Smith, and I am the co-founder and director of programming.
1: And I am the co-founder and producing director of the New England Center for Circus Arts.
2: My twin sister and I founded it 20 years ago. We performed as aerialists for over 30 years and then made Brattleboro, Vermont, our home. The way we got into circus was sort of by accident. We needed a summer job, and we ended up getting hired to teach circus at a summer camp. It was basically an apprenticeship. They taught us how to teach fire eating, trick roller skating, tight wire, flying trapeze. And then about 2 weeks later, all the kids showed up and we were teaching.
1: We had maybe about a 15-year career touring the world, performing with companies such as Ringling Brothers, and Cirque du Soleil was the last big touring contract. And then I wanted to start a family with my husband at the time, and so it made sense for us to settle down in Brattleboro, which is the big town of 12,000. That's right next to the small town that our dad lives in. But then the local community just kind of said, hey, can you teach us to do that stuff too? We knew that we needed to raise money in order to build what we call the trapezium.
2: I don't remember the exact number, but it was somewhere between 1.5 and 1.8 million.
1: Because circus is actually not recognized as an art form in the traditional funding streams, we have to operate with a bottom line where we're not relying as heavily on donations as other arts organizations might.
2: We were able to buy a 3-acre parcel right on the edge of downtown. We did move into the building carrying a higher debt than we planned to carry, but it has been so worth it. Right now we have summer camp happening. We have a silver circus program for anyone who identifies as silver. We might be doing adaptive work with someone who is a double amputee, and we might be creating an audition reel for someone who is auditioning for a circus festival in Russia.
1: We have become very aware of the fact that the economic impact that we have on the town is noticed by everyone in the town. We're doing a Vermont Circus Festival. Our second year is this year, November 1st through 8th. And we specifically chose those dates because the local community had noticed that that was pretty much a very, very slow time for them after the fall foliage.
2: And it's been an interesting balance to make sure that we can satisfy these big needs on the international stage and yet still make sure that we pay attention to the needs of our small town.
0: Elsie Smith and her identical twin, Serenity Smith Fortune, they're the co-founders of the New England Center for Circus Arts in Brattleboro, Vermont. You know, whether you are bringing big business to a small town or doing some small business in a big city, let us know. Marketplace.org/myeconomy.

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1: This final note on the way out today, a glimpse at the petroleum ticker tape on the way out. Both crude oil benchmarks, actually, I should say the two most commonly cited crude benchmarks because there's a bunch of them. I'm talking Brent North Sea in West Texas down 9% or so apiece today. Think about what I said up at the top. Lather, rinse, repeat. Rumors, all that jazz. Gas, meanwhile, says AAA, $4.11 a gallon is the national average. Amir Babawi, Caitlin Esch, John Gordon, Noya Carr, Steve Mullis, and Stephanie Seek are the Marketplace editing staff. Kelly Silvera is the news director. And I'm Kai Rizdahl. We will see you tomorrow, everybody.

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0: Massive blazes in Europe are forcing firefighters to use different tactics.
1: It does require understanding the differences in structure firefighting and wildland firefighting.
2: How climate change is shifting the paradigm for fire safety. I'm Marco Werman.
0: And I'm Carolyn Beeler. In Nepal, the loss of USAID funding has left former aid workers in a desperate place.
3: None of them want to be doing this. It was either sex work or starve.
2: And in Latvia, national defense is considered key to survival.
4: Viens, divi, tris, četri!
2: We visit a summer camp for teens learning military skills.
0: And researching bumblebees in Colombia means covering a lot of ground.
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6: BBC News with Roisin Hasty. The French President Emmanuel Macron has promised to commit every available resource to fight raging wildfires, saying the crisis was the most severe to face France since the Second World War. On a visit to the worst-hit region around Bordeaux, he thanked firefighters and others involved in the massive response. David Hazan is a Paris correspondent at The Times. He's in Bordeaux.
7: I think what I'm picking up from people in this area is that they're fairly happy with the local authorities. They think the fire brigade and the police who've joined them and the soldiers, they're all doing a great job. But they're very angry with the national government and with President Macron because they say, you know, why doesn't France have more firefighting planes? The only way to combat these fires is from the air, using water bombing aircraft, and France clearly doesn't have enough.
6: In Spain, firefighters have been battling to contain some of the worst fires in recent history amid warnings of an intensifying heat wave that could keep matters worse. Temperatures in some areas are forecast to reach 40 degrees Celsius. The Prime Minister, Pedro Sanchez, has warned that difficult hours lie ahead. The UN body fighting AIDS says the world risks a resurgence of the HIV epidemic after global funding was cut by nearly a fifth last year. In a report to mark the opening of an international AIDS conference in Brazil, UNAIDS said funding fell to around $7 billion, its lowest in nearly two decades. Winifred Bianyima is the executive director of UNAIDS.
8: It is a report that tells two stories. The first one of extraordinary scientific progress. The second story is a warning. Funding cuts, rising inequality, attacks on human rights, shrinking civic space. Together, they are putting decades of progress at risk.
6: Washington had accounted for three-quarters of international HIV funding before President Trump's return to office in January 2025. Police in Seattle now believe at least three suspects were involved in the deadly shooting at a food festival on Sunday night close to Seattle's Space Needle tourist site. Here's David Willis.
9: One of them, a 15-year-old boy, was taken into custody. A second teenager is thought to be among those who died, and police are appealing for help in identifying a third suspect who fled the scene. More than 300,000 people regularly attend the annual Bite of Seattle Food Festival. The city's mayor, Katie Wilson, has condemned what she described as an act of horrific violence.
6: BBC News. Austria has announced plans to increase military service from 6 to 9 months as it looks to bolster its preparedness in the wake of Russia's war in Ukraine. All men in Austria must choose between military service or a longer civilian alternative, which the government is also looking to extend. Austria is not a NATO member and has been trying for years to improve its military capabilities. The American pharmaceutical giant Johnson & Johnson says it's agreed to pay up to $5.5 billion to settle lawsuits claiming its talc products cause ovarian cancer. The company won a significant victory in the decade-long legal battle last week when a US judge cast doubt on the plaintiff's ability to prove the claims. J&J has always denied that its talc products, such as baby powder, cause cancer. A man has been arrested after three women, one of them pregnant, was stabbed in Paris on Monday. Authorities say two of the victims are in a critical condition. Eyewitnesses report a man wielding two kitchen knives running and around lunging at women. This man was at the scene.
10: When I saw him stab a woman in the back, I started shouting, "Come on, let's stop him." Several people stepped in. One person threw a suitcase at him. He dropped the knives. At that moment, I grabbed him and we pinned him to the ground. Then the police arrived and arrested him.
6: The director of the International Monetary Fund has praised Argentina's improved economic standing since President Javier Milei took office in 2023. On a visit to Buenos Aires, Cristalina Georgieva said Argentina was in a much stronger position, but she acknowledged measures were needed to achieve balanced growth, in particular creating more jobs. Mr. Milei took power, promising to revive the economy by slashing public spending and lowering inflation. BBC News.
2: This is The World. I'm Marco Werman.
11: And I'm Carolyn Beeler. Wildfires keep raging in Spain and southern France this week.
2: Hundreds of square miles of land scorched, over 300,000 people evacuated, and now thunderstorms.
11: In France, the fires actually created their own storm clouds, which released lightning that sparked new fires.
2: Pyrocumulonimbus, a rare phenomenon not previously seen in France. The clouds only form in extreme heat, causing a kind of feedback loop that spreads more fires.
11: One resident near Bordeaux said to the AP, "We are powerless today. It has eaten everything in its path," talking there about the fire. In Spain, Madrid's regional president has called the fires the worst in the region's history. More land has burned this month across Spain than all of last year.
2: Both countries now have more than 4,000 firefighters working to try and contain the blazes.
11: But as we are all learning, fighting wildfires is not just about the resources. It is also a matter of approach.
2: Lyndon Pronto is an American wildland fire expert and trainer based in Germany. He told me what firefighters are now dealing with in both France and Spain.
12: In Spain, a lot of these fires are burning in very terrainous areas, difficult to access, which means when it comes to tactics, when it comes to evacuations, this can complicate things from the perspective of, you know, egress routes, etc. In terms of the fire burning close to Bordeaux, this is a plantation forest, so a forest which basically can easily become a crown fire, which makes it a completely different type of fire. And also evacuation is an issue there because of the peninsula. There's one way in and out, and that's why they've been having to evacuate everybody by boat, because the fire is threatening to cut off that one egress route.
2: Yeah, so different terrain, different biomass. How do you even start to think about different approaches with these diverse situations?
12: Well, basically, responders get on scene. They have to do a size up. Usually it's local responders. So they're pretty familiar with the terrain. They're pretty familiar with the fuels and the local weather conditions. As the fire burns, it might go through different types of fuel pockets. It might change, in terms of topography, or the weather is constantly very dynamic. So, for instance, right now, when you have such a dynamic scenario, often the first and foremost focus is getting people out of the way, since these are very densely populated areas. And there's also a huge amount of tourists there right now, makes the communication another added layer of communicating where the evacuation routes are, whether to shelter in place, whether to actually evacuate. For responders on the ground, it's protecting life first, property second, and then comes this containment strategy. And that's the challenge, is that when you focus on those things first, the fire continues to spread.
2: Yeah, so once you address the human safety part of this, help us understand what it feels like when you're in the fire, actually fighting it.
12: Oh, well, the adrenaline kicks in. It's you're doing what your training has brought you to do, has taught you to do, and it's extremely demanding work in terms of the conditions themselves, the heat, the smoke, the visibility, the changing dynamics. So the winds are constantly changing, the conditions are constantly changing. So it's extremely demanding. And a situation like this is, you have to be in the moment while looking ahead of time in order to inform your tactics, your strategy. And right now, there's not really much end in sight, which is, of course, can be disheartening, but it doesn't change the job that needs to be done.
13: And what is the impact of this going for a long time, the impact on the firefighters themselves?
12: Well, particularly when you have extremely high temperatures like right now, it's important to be able to at times cycle firefighters out, bring in new shifts, bring in new people. What's happening right now is now they've activated the Union Civil Protection Mechanism to bring in assistance from other countries. On the one hand, this is very welcome. On the other hand, it's mostly aircraft that's coming, and the ground teams that are being dispatched, it takes them quite some time to arrive. So it doesn't change the immediate scenario right now. Aircraft working in these conditions can also have limited effectiveness in terms of aerial drops. A lot of it can even evaporate under these types of extreme heat and wind, low humidity conditions. So it's a problem once it gets to this point. There's really very little people can do. I know it's not something that, you know, people may want to hear, but in terms of what firefighters are capable of doing, this is basically beyond their threshold of control, and what they need to wait for is an improvement in conditions while they try and keep it in check as best they can.
13: Right. You actually train firefighters who have to deal with all kinds of blazes, and fires are now increasingly occurring in what's called the wildland-urban interface, sort of the edge of the city where city dwellings transition into a more rural space. One can imagine there are still trees and property lots may be bigger. How does that change the calculation of how to fight the fire?
12: Yeah, this is a challenging situation. Many fire departments that are facing the WUI problem, as we call it, the wildland urban interface problem, this is new for them in many instances, particularly in Europe. In the Mediterranean region, first of all, the homes are usually made of rock or brick or stone, so they're not wooden construction for the most part, which can change the dynamic a little bit in terms of, for instance, house-to-house ignition. But what is essentially still a big problem is, as you mentioned, the vegetation that you have up against or around houses in the wildland urban interface, just because a lot of this vegetation can be extremely flammable. Lots of the bushes and plants that we like to keep around our homes tend to also be very flammable and have resin or oil. In terms of the tactics of how to address a fire when it moves into this, one of the things I've observed from my own experience is that structural firefighters that are trained to put out a house fire, their concentration, they're a stationary firefighting force. They're designed to roll up on an incident on a house fire, plug into a hydrant, have unlimited water, and drain that water on the burning structure. And what wildland firefighters are trained to do is protect the wildland. So basically, they're back to the house, making sure that the fire doesn't spread to other places, which then could involve other houses. So from my experience, it can be actually quite effective to keep wildland firefighting tactics, which means staying mobile. It means not necessarily using water. It means, you know, clearing things away from houses, removing the firewood pile stacked up against the house, cleaning out the gutters if you have time, setting up, you know, sprinkler systems if you have time. So there's a lot of kind of in-the-moment structure defense that you can do, but you move quickly from property to property, so you try and prep it. Sometimes you can even burn directly around the house or around the structure because the fire then burns away from it and creates a black line that ends up saving the structure. So there's a number of different tactics you can use there, but it does require training. It does require understanding the differences in structure firefighting and wildland firefighting.
13: I'm speaking with Lyndon Pronto, an American wildfire expert based in Germany. So as these fires become more widespread, what's the outlook for increasing the number of skilled firefighters? Will the numbers catch up with this, frankly, sad demand?
12: Well, I think we need to look at it differently. More training and more, you know, more skilled workforce is certainly a priority, giving them the right training and equipment, et cetera. We will always have fires. We will always have firefighters that need to respond to these fires to protect communities. This is certainly a building block for moving forward. But I think one of the problems that we've come to now is, you know, last few years has been kind of our moment of reckoning for failed policy. And the U.S. had that moment some time back where they realized, well, the aggressive putting every single fire out approach resulted in a century of buildup of biomass within the forests that now when the fires burn, they're completely uncontrollable. There's nothing we can do about them, or very little. This reckoning has come to Europe, and this comes down to landscape management. And so there's been this push, and there's, you know, a push to have more people in cities, more, you know, vertical settlement. There's been land abandonment happening across the, you know, entire Mediterranean region. All of these landscapes used to be intensively managed, whether through livestock, through agriculture, through, you know, orchards and, you know, different plantation or forestry or whatever regimes. They've had now a trend over the last decades of people moving away from these areas. And so these areas have become reclaimed by the natural vegetation and sometimes the unnatural vegetation, meaning, you know, invasive species or from, you know, more fire prone species that may not particularly belong in that ecosystem. And now we have a situation where the fires that are occurring are happening now, mixing with these unprecedented heat waves, with the change in climate, with erratic, you know, conditions, which can change day by day or locally, hyperlocally. These are not conditions that firefighters are really able to or should be expected to combat. And we accept the price of the loss of life. We accept the price of how much an airplane costs or a whole fleet of them. We accept the price of, you know, the hundreds of millions that get poured into the whole suppression and new vehicles and everything. But we're somehow not willing to accept the price of better land management, of investing in communities, incentive structures so that people take on personal responsibility to prepare their homes, their properties, to make this landscape more resilient, to invest in the rural spaces so that they become, once again, areas that if and when a fire breaks out, it has a place where it stops or it can be more easily contained and managed.
13: You know, seeing a log of a tree burn in a fire, one gets a small appreciation for what fires do. I'm wondering, Lyndon, as you've been involved in extinguishing thousands of acres of burning forests, how that's changed your appreciation for the woodland and what trees represent as burning biomass.
12: Oh, I find fire fascinating. And I think, you know, fire is a beautiful thing. It belongs in many places. It's the oldest tool that we as humans have, basically, and it's something that brings people together. It's part of ceremonies. It's part of culture. It's wherever you look in the world, fire is, you know, incredibly important. What I don't like is when it kind of gets simplified into like carbon emission discussions or, you know, comparing fire emissions with, you know, fossil fuel emissions. After a fire burns, yes, it releases carbon, but there's a whole resequestration process that goes on after the fire when, you know, life comes back, when the plants begin to grow again. And that process doesn't take place when you, you know, haul fossil fuels out of the ground. So I see fire as on the one hand having this destructive power, and on the other hand, it gives life, it creates space for new life. Well, we talk about changing the forest composition in places where, you know, you have these, you know, these plantation style areas, like exactly in Bordeaux there, waiting to see what comes back after a fire. We also have this tendency of like, we can't handle a burned area. We want to immediately replant it. We want to see the trees there again. We want to see it become economically viable space again, et cetera. And what we need to understand is as the climate's changing, building back what was already vulnerable is not a wise or sustainable strategy. And so it's important that we allow nature to also adapt to during this process and to see what comes back. And there's great examples of plantation forest burning down. They try to replant it. It doesn't do well because of drought, because of whatever conditions. And then what comes back is this, you know, these new pioneer species, the biodiversity and abundance of what comes back. It can be mind-blowing for some of these locals that would never have expected to see certain species or to see that kind of post-fire adapted landscape return. And so I think we need to trust nature a little more to adapt to the future that unfortunately we as, you know, humans have driven now toward a warming climate.
13: Lyndon Pronto is an American wildfire expert based in Germany.

0: Still to come, a cyber attack on Britain's transit system by teenage hackers has government officials on notice. That story and more are coming up here on The World.
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0: This is The World. I'm Marco Werman. One of the biggest cybersecurity threats facing the UK right now is coming from teenage hackers. That's the warning from Britain's own National Crime Agency. Earlier this month, two young men were convicted for the 2024 cyber attack on London's public transit network. Both were teens at the time, and they didn't prove hard to find as they live-streamed themselves doing it. Still, the hack cost the transport network close to $40 million. It also brought into focus a cybercrime collective known as Scattered Spider. The World's Europe correspondent Orla Berry has that story.
1: Over 4 days in September of 2024, Owen Flowers and Paula Joubert hacked into London's public transport operator, TfL. They stole the data of millions of customers, at one point streaming the cyber attack live online. The hack only ended when Transport for London's IT team disconnected its systems from the internet. At their sentencing hearing this month, Mark Turner, the judge, said both men had been driven by ego.
2: I'm satisfied that your actions were primarily motivated by selfish bravado, heedless of the severe consequences to others.
1: The two men were loners, the court heard, who had started playing video games at a very young age. That description sounds very familiar to Dubliner Conor Freeman.
3: I started playing when I was very young. One of my brothers was super into gaming, so he was a big inspiration for me. And then when I was about 11 or 12, then I kind of got seriously into gaming, and that's when I found Minecraft.
1: Minecraft is one of the world's most popular video games. It's where players build and explore virtual worlds and meet other gamers from all over the world. Cybersecurity experts say young players are sometimes groomed by older hackers they meet while playing the game. Freeman says when he was 12, an older player offered to show him how to cheat at the game.
3: I was hacking Minecraft with him, but that very quickly turned into a concept of social engineering, which is tricking someone essentially into doing what you want them to do in very basic terms.
1: Freeman hacked into other gamers' accounts, sometimes gaining access to their emails. There wasn't any money involved, he says. It was just the thrill of winning the game and seeing the chaos they were causing for other players. He wasn't any good at school, he says, but this was something he was really good at.
4: You got to keep in mind, these are desperately insecure teenage boys.
1: Alison Nixon is chief research officer with Unit 221B, a US cybersecurity investigations firm. She has spent several years tracking young hackers.
4: Some of these actors, they're aware of me. They behave in exactly the way you would expect towards me, even though I have never talked to them. And yeah, I mean, these are children that found other antisocial children, like-minded people, to spend their childhood with. They form gangs online and they act exactly as you would expect.
1: Nixon doesn't go into details of how she's been targeted, and she declines to tell me where she's based. By the age of 13, Conor Freeman had started to learn new tricks from various darknet hacking forums.
3: One of the catalysts was stealing other people's Instagram and Twitter usernames that were worth a lot of money. For example, @Conor on Instagram could be worth 10 or 20,000 euro. But that's kind of when the money started rolling in. I was stealing these usernames and I was selling them to other people on online hacking forums.
1: Freeman was part of an online hacking network called The Com, short for community. Scattered Spider, the group behind the London Transport hack, is an offshoot of that network. The group has been linked to dozens of other cyber attacks in the UK and across several other countries, including the US. This month, British police called for tougher powers to deal with convicted hackers, like cybercrime risk orders, which would severely restrict their access to the internet.
5: You might put an order on them saying you're not allowed to access the internet, but they will find a way to do it.
1: Alan Woodward, a cybersecurity professor at the University of Surrey, says that's unlikely to work. Even in custody, Owen Flowers, one of the TfL hackers, got his hands on an unauthorised device and attempted to hack into the computer systems of the Crown Prosecution Service and the prison he was being held in. The UK's National Crime Agency said Scattered Spider has been badly damaged by the arrests of Flowers and Joubert. Professor Woodward isn't convinced by that either.
5: I'd like to think so, but you know, there might be, the spiders might have been scattered, but they'll reform. Some of them will join other groups. You know, they'll find others.
1: One of the techniques that Scattered Spider and others often use is known as SIM swapping. It's basically where hackers hijack your phone number by tricking your mobile carrier into transferring your number to a SIM card that they control. That then gives them access to things like security codes when you're signing into your bank account, for example. Connor Freeman says a hacker he met online introduced him to that technique.
3: It sounded interesting to me, and I began doing that with him and with another five or six guys I had met, and it very quickly escalated then to a point where we had went on a 2 month spree and we had stole, I think, $6 million combined.
1: But after that 2 month spree in 2018, Freeman began to panic. He started to feel guilty, he says, about what they were doing and the amount of money they'd stolen. He stopped going onto the hacking forums and cut off contact with the other hackers. But he knew, he says, it was only a matter of time before they'd be caught.
3: Obviously, when you steal that amount of money, the FBI, in my case, because they were all American victims, they don't forget. So about a year after we had stolen that money, I got raided by the Gardaí, the Irish police, but that was on foot of an extradition warrant from the FBI. So they wanted to extradite me over to the state of Michigan, and the maximum sentence I could have gotten over there would be 108 years in prison.
1: Freeman gave the Irish police everything he had, all the stolen money and the passwords, and the FBI dropped the extradition request. His family was devastated, he says. But Freeman's reaction to his arrest wasn't what you might expect.
3: I felt amazing, to be honest. The guilt was eating away at me. And my first night in prison was one of the best nights of sleep I've ever had in my life, because I was so paranoid and so worried for such a long time. And then when I was arrested, it finally felt like it was over.
1: In 2020, Freeman was sentenced to nearly 3 years in prison. Earlier this year, he began working for a company called The Hacking Games, which identifies young hackers and gamers and tries to steer them into ethical hacking careers. Alison Nixon, the US cybersecurity expert, says that path works for some, but can still leave personally identifiable information accessible to some bad actors.
4: The kind of person that breaks the law nowadays with cybercrime, we should be very careful about talking about offering them a cybersecurity job, which necessarily involves sensitive access to PII of customers and users and children.
1: Connor Freeman also talks to students in schools about his story. He feels guilty, he says, for what he put his victims through. They did get their money back, he says, and the least I can do now is to try to stop other kids from doing what I did. For The World, I'm Orla Barry.

0: Up next on the show, the gutting of USAID funding has left former aid workers in Nepal facing desperate choices. Stay with us. You're with The World.
1: Huge majorities of Americans say corruption is a problem in politics and that it's gotten worse in recent years. Voters say one of the main drivers of corruption is President Trump.
2: Trump is flagrant and unembarrassed by the amount of corruption he's displaying.
1: A story about corruption in politics and what voters think about it on the next morning edition from NPR News.
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0: This is The World. I'm Carolyn Beeler. The UN body fighting AIDS issued a stark warning today. It said the world risks a resurgence of the HIV epidemic after global funding addressing the crisis in low and middle income countries fell by nearly a fifth last year. New HIV infections are at their lowest level in more than 30 years, thanks to progress in treatment and prevention. AIDS-related deaths have also fallen sharply, but UNAIDS says that progress could stall. It points to substantial cuts to HIV testing, condom distribution, and pre-exposure prophylaxis programs in key countries. In Nepal, the dismantling of USAID has dealt a major blow to the fight against HIV/AIDS there. An estimated 35,000 aid workers lost their jobs, including many on the front lines of HIV prevention and care. AP investigative reporter Kristen Gelino traveled to the city of Hatoda to see the impact of the aid cuts on the ground. We caught up with Gelino in Sydney, Australia.
4: Hundreds of HIV outreach workers were among those who lost their jobs. And these are the people who provided HIV prevention services to marginalized communities, such as sex workers and members of the LGBTQ community. And many of those aid workers were themselves gender and sexual minorities. And because Nepal has a very conservative culture, legal work for openly transgender people is virtually non-existent outside of the NGO sphere. So after losing their jobs, most of them spent months trying to find other work, only to be rejected when they showed up in person. And it got to the point where most of them were literally starving. They could not afford to buy food. They couldn't pay their rent. And so in desperation, they turned to sex work to survive, which means that they're now working alongside the very people they spent years trying to help.
0: Wow. So in your reporting, you documented, you know, the many dangers that these sex workers face. Can you run through those for us?
4: It's incredibly dangerous work. I interviewed 15 former aid workers who are now in the sex industry, and nearly every single one has been abused since moving to sex work. Most have been sexually assaulted. Several have been gang raped. The violence is extreme, and there are virtually no protections. Many of the workers have also described being assaulted by police officers. And beyond that, the U.S. foreign aid cuts also eliminated access to PrEP medication, which is used to reduce the risk of HIV transmission. The cuts also shut down HIV testing sites, condom distribution sites, counseling services. So all of that has made the work even more dangerous for the women because they have very little protection against HIV.
0: Mm. You spend time with some of these aid workers turned sex workers along a busy highway where they go to work. Can you describe what it's like there? And then I'm going to ask you to tell me the story of one particular sex worker who you profiled. But let's set the scene first.
4: Yeah, sure. So, you know, we worked out of Kathmandu and then also this small city in central Nepal called Hatoda, which is, it's kind of an industrial city. It's a transit city. People stop over there on their way to and from India. And I spent several nights shadowing the women as they worked, accompanied by my visual colleague, Bram Janssen, and our very talented translator, Tulsi Raunier. And it was immediately clear why this work is so dangerous. So it's a very dark stretch of highway where they work. It's fringed by jungle. It's very isolated. And the men will show up in groups. They're often drunk or under the influence of drugs. They will surround a woman and begin aggressively bargaining with her before taking her off into the jungle or to this adjacent industrial area or back to their homes. So there's no protection for these women. There's no safety. And the police would occasionally show up, but that just made the women even more nervous because many say they've been assaulted by the police themselves.
0: You spent time with one aid worker turned sex worker named Ruby Lama. Can you tell us a bit about her backstory and then, you know, the point at her life in which you met her?
4: Yeah. So her name's Ruby Lama, and she's kind of an incredible person. She's soft-spoken. She's intelligent. She's highly skilled. She's a transgender woman who came to NGO work after a childhood of crippling poverty. She spent her youngest years selling eggs in the local market just to pay for primary school. Then she got a scholarship for poor students, which helped pay for high school. And she even went to college to pursue an education degree, which is really unheard of in the village that she's from. And she came to aid work in 2016. She started working for this local NGO called Friends Hetota. And her job involved searching for counseling and testing those at high risk of HIV, including the sex workers who operate in Hetota. And after the aid cuts happened, she lost this job. And this was a job that had really given her a sense of purpose. She really felt like it was saving lives, but she became quite desperate. She spent months trying to find any other work, only to be rejected because of her gender identity the moment she showed up in person. She was applying everywhere. She applied with the government. She tried to get local cleaning jobs. She once tried to get a job as a cleaner at a hotel, only for the manager to offer the position if she had sex with him and his friends. She declined and was dismissed. And after months of this, she was simply out of money. She started skipping meals. She couldn't pay her rent. Her landlord threatened to throw her out on the street. And she realized she had a choice. It was either sex work or starve. And, you know, when we met her, she was in really dire straits. She was talking about what her daily life is like. You know, just like every other worker I interviewed, she's been abused. She's been threatened with rape at knife point. She lives in constant fear of contracting HIV. And each of her clients only pays between $2 and $3. So she has to pull in around 5 clients a night just to afford rent and food. So she is barely surviving at this point.
0: So it sounds like a lot of these women are afraid of contracting HIV themselves after working to prevent its contraction in their previous jobs. Is there a potential spillover effect here, health implications for the general population, not just those who are now finding themselves doing sex work?
4: Yeah, absolutely. I mean, health officials in

0: in sex workers, they are worried there's going to become an increase in new HIV cases amongst the LGBTQ community and sex workers. And as the head of Nepal's HIV prevention unit put it, diseases don't respect borders. So, you know, Nepal has an open border with India. It has a lot of migrant workers. And so he said, you know, what might initially seem to be a local problem could soon become a global problem.
1: And how widespread is this trend of former USAID workers turning to sex work in Nepal? Or I don't know if you have any insight into what is happening elsewhere in the world.
0: In Nepal itself, I mean, this particular group that I was working with, there were about 350 workers with the Blue Diamond Society before the USAID cuts. There's only 88 of them left. Of those that were laid off, between 35 and 45% are currently working in the sex industry. So that is tantamount to around 100 workers across the country. It could be more than that, but that's just as many as they were able to track. So it's quite prolific. It's all across the country. And the stories are remarkably similar between them. None of them want to be doing this. Every single worker I spoke with said they'd give anything to go back to their former jobs, but those jobs just don't exist anymore.
1: What drew you to follow this particular story?
0: Well, I've been covering the impact of the U.S. foreign aid cuts for the past year, and I've written about everything from children starving to death in Myanmar because their food rations were cut, to a surge in child trafficking, child marriage, and the Rohingya refugee camps because the schools were shut down. But I realized there hadn't been a lot about the aid workers who provided the care that was once funded by USAID. And the vast majorities of the jobs that were lost belong to aid workers that live overseas, not American jobs.
1: So local workers, you're saying.
0: Exactly. Local workers. These are the medics, the drivers, the frontline outreach workers, the people that bring the services directly to the people. And they generally face much more extreme circumstances and difficulties as a result of losing these jobs because they often live in conflict zones or very poor areas. So I wanted to shed some light on how their lives have changed.
1: You reached out to the U.S. State Department about the impact of the USAID cuts in Nepal. What did they tell you?
0: Yeah. So I did. I sent questions about the story ahead of publication to the State Department, and they sent us back a short response saying that the U.S. remains the largest provider of health and humanitarian aid globally and encouraging other countries to do more.
1: What lies ahead for these folks who you profiled or workers at former aid organizations that are now shuttered in general? Is there anyone stepping in to fill the funding gap here?
0: At this point, no. I mean, Nepal, for example, just simply doesn't have the funding to do it on their own. They just don't at this point. And, you know, over the past year, a lot of these groups have gone and tried to find other sources of funding, but it's a lot of groups are now competing for a much smaller pool of funds. And so it's become quite difficult. So right now, all of these workers that I spoke with said they don't see any way out. They are hoping that another funding source will be found, but so far none has come forward.
1: Is there an image or a moment that will really stick with you most from this reporting?
0: Yeah, I mean, it was really just quite distressing to see all the women out on the street. If you talk to them, these are really skilled, really intelligent women who have dedicated the vast majority of their adult lives to saving other people's lives. And watching them standing on the side of this chaotic, dark highway, just getting picked up by these drunk men and taken into the jungle and returning after 15 minutes and waiting for the next, it was really distressing to see. And you could just see the dejection on their faces. And it was a situation where they didn't want to be there, but they needed to be there. And they were essentially risking their lives in a bid to save them.
1: Wow. AP investigative reporter Kristen Gelino from Sydney, Australia, telling us about her work in Nepal. Thank you so much, Kristen.
0: Thanks so much for having me.
2: Colombia boasts some of the greatest biodiversity in the world. It's also an agricultural powerhouse. Every year, billions of dollars worth of avocados, coffee beans, flowers, and other exports make their way to grocery stores around the globe. But climate change and habitat destruction are threatening all of this. One researcher has been focused on the small buzzing pollinators that keep these ecosystems alive, the bees. Reporter Natalie Skolund joined a team of scientists on the hunt for pollinators outside the Colombian town of Cogua.
3: It's brutally cold and windy at 12,000 feet up in the Andes as I walk toward what looks like a shrubby moonscape on this July morning. I'm tagging along with the University of Kansas bee researcher Victor Gonzalez and a couple of students.

0: Gonzalez's team is in his home country of Colombia to learn more about bee species all around the country. Today, we're visiting an endangered high-elevation wetland ecosystem called a páramo. One plant is key to this ecosystem.
1: That's the frailejón.
2: Oh, that's the frailejón. Okay.
1: You probably have seen some campaign about protecting frailejón because that's the protected water.
0: The frailejón absorbs moisture from high-elevation fog and gradually releases the water into the soil, rivers, and aqueducts. Think of a páramo as Mother Nature's version of a sponge.
1: All these high-elevation ecosystems in Colombia are reservoir for water. You know, more than 80% of the water that we use in the country comes from these areas.
0: We're trying to catch a unique bee that pollinates these natural water factories.
1: There is one species of bumblebee that is only found in this area, and it's called Bombus funebris.
0: But I'm concerned it might be hard to catch a bumblebee in weather like this.
3: Are bees very skittish or not really?
4: No, when foraging, they're really calm because it's like they don't have anything to protect or defend.
0: That's Alex Kurt, a doctoral student at the University of Wyoming who's working alongside Gonzalez today.
4: Like by the nest, they need to defend from intruders and stuff. But then out and about, they're just kind of focused on, I only want food. So a lot of the time, you can just poke them and nothing happens. Yeah, because they just kind of are on a mission.
3: They're like, I don't care.
4: Yeah, leave me alone.
0: This pollinator is extra hairy to cope with the colder temperatures here. Adi Beniluz, a rising junior at Brown University, says it's a particularly endearing adaptation.
5: Bees are, like, very hairy and fuzzy.
3: Really?
5: Aww. They're very adorable. We can show you photos.
0: But the Bombus funebris bumblebee is more than just a fuzzy, buzzing insect. It plays an important role in ensuring the survival of biomes like this one.
1: The bees are pollinating these plants. The plants are maintaining the whole ecosystem.
0: These páramos are threatened because of climate change and agricultural expansion. As the temperature warms, potato farmers have had to move higher to grow their crops. And so these bees and the frailejón plants they pollinate face diminishing habitat. It could only be a matter of time before they're gone for good, putting at risk a principal water supply in a country already facing a major risk of drought.
1: There are records of these species in Bogota and surrounding areas, and I mean, a long time ago, 40, 50 years ago, and now they're no longer there. You know?
3: That's not that long ago.
1: Yeah, exactly. So what we're seeing is like a extinction of local population, basically, you know.
0: But here's the catch. Researchers know a fair amount about the bees that buzz around North America and Europe, but not a whole lot about the ones that prefer more tropical climes like Colombia. That's true, even though higher proportions of plants in these tropical regions depend on pollination than those in more temperate climates.
1: And most of what we know from North America and Europe is in some ways biased, heavily biased about their biology, the ecology, because the animals here and plants are behaving different from what you expect in those places. Every location, every species is different.
0: The better we get to know those bees, the more likely scientists are to come up with conservation plans and sustainable agricultural solutions for the future. So, Gonzalez has made it his mission to bring budding American scientists to the bees.
5: It was the red species, though, we've been seeing.
4: Oh, the kind of?
5: Yeah.
0: With a grant from the National Science Foundation, a handful of students from universities across the U.S. are studying Colombian bees alongside Gonzalez this summer. Over the course of a couple months, students learn about bees through field research in different Colombian ecosystems, from tropical dry forests to high-altitude wetlands. In the process, they learn how to identify different bee species, the plants they pollinate, and, of course, how to successfully catch specimens in the field.
3: And how does it work with the netting? Like, so you just, is there a technique?
5: All right, show you on this.
0: Adi Beniluz takes a net and shows me how it's done.
5: So you just kind of swipe it, and you want to close it. I'm not sure if I got that one.
3: Oh.
5: Yeah, and they won't really sting you unless you squish them or something like that.
0: But on the hunt for bees with Gonzalez and his team, hours have passed with no luck in the field. The high-altitude bumblebee we're looking for is nowhere to be found.
1: Nothing yet.
0: And then,
3: got one?
4: I did.
3: Wow.
4: He's huge.
3: Is that, oh, that's that other one though.
4: Yeah.
3: Oh my God.
0: There it is. The black and white bumbling Bombos funebris foraging on a frailejon. Alex Kurt scoops it up in his net.
1: Oh, that's awesome.
4: Is this a queen? Or are they, the workers the just work, this
1: workers
4: big?
1: The workers tend to be larger.
4: Oh my goodness.
1: And maybe this is because of the, you know, like...
4: That it's just cold.
1: Yeah. That is so cool. Congratulations.
4: I'm so excited.
0: For now, this team takes things one bee at a time.
4: Oh man, I'm so excited. This is my fourth new bumble species here.
0: For the world, I'm Natalie Skolund, Cogua, Colombia.
6: A quick update now from India, where the satirically named Cockroach Janta Party is celebrating a victory after weeks of protests. Over the weekend, the student-led movement said the government had agreed to their demands that included the resignation of the country's education minister on Saturday. Observers call it a significant concession from Prime Minister Narendra Modi's government. The protest focused in part on a national exam leak scandal and other long-held grievances with the country's education system. After the resignation was announced, Cockroach Party leaders called on demonstrators to stand down. And while these protests may be done, the Cockroach movement is not. Members say they are regrouping before deciding what comes next. 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
8: 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She writes from her dual perspective as biracial, with members of her family representing the countries of the colonized and colonizer. In Morocco, it's illegal to have sex outside of marriage. She grew up associating sex with danger. 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
10: 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Robert Spano conducts. We're broadcasting the entire concert live from the Michael Klein Music Tent with fascinating interviews during intermission. 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
6: This is The World. I'm Carolyn Beeler. Romanian officials filed a formal protest today with the Russian embassy there. It comes after an F-16 fighter jet shot down a drone yesterday that had entered Romanian airspace. It was the third such downing of a suspected Russian drone in as many days. Poland and other Baltic countries have faced similar incursions. All of it has increased concerns that NATO's borders are at risk. Take Latvia, which shares a border with Russia. It is especially worried. Latvia is a small country and has instituted what it is calling national defense education. As part of that, teenagers are beginning military training while still in high school. The World's Joshua Koh visited one of their camps.
11: David, that's the Charlie. You are.
12: In a pine forest, a reconnaissance team huddles around a radio operator.
11: This is Charlie. You are loud and clear. Over and out.
12: After he completes a radio check with the company commander, the rest of the platoon quietly spreads out into a defensive perimeter shaped like a triangle. They take cover in the undergrowth of wild blueberry bushes, their weapons trained on an enemy that they can't see. At first glance, they look like soldiers, all wearing camouflage uniforms, helmets, and green-brown streaks of face paint. But these are teenagers at a summer camp hosted at a military base, and they have a lot to learn, says instructor Klaus Bernhardts. For one, they need to work on spreading out more.
13: Some of them, they already have forgotten what we taught them in the school, and they were like, okay, if a drone drops a bomb, We don't want to be harsh, but if you're going to be close together, none of you will survive. If you're going to be spread out, then some of you will survive.
12: Latvia has made national defense education mandatory in high school. The country of fewer than 2 million people borders Russia to the east, and decades of Soviet occupation remain within living memory.
13: The war that's going on in Europe, it's woken up a lot of people that we must remember our history, what has happened before. Maybe let's get ready, maybe be ready, just in case, defend, then know what to do in these crisis situations.
12: During the school year, students aged 16 to 18 now take classes on crisis preparedness, first aid, and basic military training, including target shooting with pellet guns. This voluntary summer camp builds on those in-school lessons. The teens here spend 19 days living a lot like soldiers and learning some hands-on combat skills, like shooting real assault rifles with live rounds.
13: When they told us we were using real firearms, they warned us about gripping the weapons correctly. Like, you have to really grip it so you don't break your collarbone.
12: That's 18-year-old Marcus Selms. He's one of the high school students training here. During this patrol exercise, he's carrying an airsoft replica of that gun. Concealed behind a pine tree, he keeps the mock rifle aimed out towards the perimeter.
13: Right now, I am in Overwatch. I am watching the sector of potential incoming enemies.
12: Here in the woods, the instructors joke that the only real enemies are ticks and mosquitoes. But the country's foreign minister, Baibe Braje, tells me the government is taking Russian aggression seriously. Russia is regularly testing NATO member states like Latvia using hybrid tactics.
14: Today, Russia is testing various means in various countries. It's a serious issue. Mm-hmm. And we all have to be very sure that we do everything possible to understand what Russia does, to prevent it, to counter it, and be serious about it.
12: For one thing, the country has restored conscription for young men. They now have to serve for almost a year, sometime between the ages of 18 and 27. And Latvia is also boosting defense spending to nearly 5% of GDP. Young people in the country, like Medara Ziberta, are learning to live with uncertainty. The 16-year-old says she likes the training she's received and the friends that she's made. But also, she says that she feels more prepared now for anything that could happen.
15: I think it's really helpful because we don't know what happens every day. So we all should be prepared for everything.
16: What do you mean by not sure what happens every day?
15: Like, you know, the war in Ukraine and we're close to Russia, so it all can happen.
16: Are you worried about that?
15: Not really, because we're in NATO and really strong people.
12: Today, these young people learn to set up a patrol base, organize a backpack with emergency gear, and navigate in the woods using coordinates and a compass. Tomorrow, I'm told, they'll learn to throw dummy grenades and storm a fortified enemy position. Foreign Minister Baibe Braje says that training like this offers civilians a helpful perspective on national defense.
14: Because, you know, once you understand how that functions, you become much more calmer, stable. You have lots of conviction in yourself, in your mates, in the whole armed force, but also in the society. So I think it's good for individuals, but also for the whole country.
12: And she knows firsthand. In addition to being the country's top diplomat, Braje is also an active member of Latvia's National Guard. For The World, I'm Joshua Coe, in Riga, Latvia.
17: In a world of social media platforms, you wonder sometimes who really needs publicists anymore. Pre-social media, how many years do you think it would have taken to hear about an up-and-coming musician in the middle of the Sahara Desert? This was recorded very recently and landed in my Instagram feed not long after. This is Fatima Tiniri offering her version of the Desert Blues.

She's a guitarist and a vocalist from the small city of Tamanrasset, Algeria. Fans of the Tuareg band Tenariwen will hear parallels in Teniri's music, which is not surprising. They all hail from the same turbulent part of the country that shares an unstable border with Mali. A little more digging on YouTube turned up this song by Fatima Teniri, Layla, an homage to the Hoggar Mountains. It's a rocky, high-altitude desert in southern Algeria that is believed to have once been the source of the Tamanrasset River. It's a paleo river, meaning it's ancient and long been dry. Evidently, though, the Hoggar Mountains are still a source of inspiration for artists like Fatima Teniri.

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1: And I'm Marco Werman. Thank you, as always, for listening. We'll see you right back here tomorrow.
2: 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By the PRX Ambassador Council, whose members include Serena Altschul, John and Kimberly Morch, Christopher Sakara, Jennifer Carroll, Belinda Kiley, Lawrence Hall, and Dan Tauber. 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

0: From WHYY in Philadelphia, I'm Terry Gross with Fresh Air. Leila Slimani won France's top literary award, the Goncourt Prize. Her trilogy of novels is inspired by three generations of her Moroccan family. She writes from her dual perspective as biracial, with members of her family representing the countries of the colonized and colonizer. In Morocco, you can be imprisoned for having sex outside of marriage or to even engage in sex if you're gay or lesbian.
1: I had a very dark vision of sexuality. I was always worried.
0: Today we talk about her life and her family. Her father served as Morocco's Minister of Economics, became a bank president, was imprisoned, and then exonerated years after his death. Her mother was one of Morocco's first women doctors. Slimani completed her education in France, where she continues to live. First News.
2: Live from NPR News in Washington, I'm Ryland Barton. President Trump is asking the Supreme Court to allow the administration to carry out key parts of his executive order that calls for restricting voting by mail. As NPR's Hansi Lo Wang reports, a lower court found it to be unconstitutional.
3: Trump's order so far has not directly affected mail-in voting. It calls for the U.S. Postal Service to come up with lists of eligible voters and deliver mail-in ballots only to people on those lists. USPS's financial supporter of NPR. Federal judge in Boston found Trump's directives overstep his authority under the Constitution, which gives power to state legislatures and Congress to set federal election rules. The Trump administration is now asking the Supreme Court to pause the judge's ruling. The administration argues it's likely to win this legal fight because 23 mainly Democratic-led states challenged Trump's order before the order was fully carried out, making it too early for courts to weigh in. The Supreme Court is not expected to rule on the administration's emergency requests until next week. Hansi Lo Wang, NPR News.
2: President Trump is calling on Republican Senate leader John Thune to keep senators in Washington and delay their August recess until they pass a strict proof of citizenship voting bill. The bill, known as the Save America Act, is a priority for Trump, even though it doesn't have enough support to pass. Thune has repeatedly tried to move on from the issue.
4: We voted on it two, three, four, five times already. Read it up on the floor for an extended period of time, so... But I'm still, show me how this ends. What's the picture of victory at the end?
2: Utah Republican Senator Mike Lee escalated his pressure last week, saying it could affect his support for leadership after November. The man convicted of killing four college students in Idaho almost 4 years ago has filed a petition to reopen his case. From Boise State Public Radio, Lauren Patterson reports.
5: Brian Koberger is serving four life sentences in prison following his conviction last July. He's now filed a petition for post-conviction relief, and court records suggest he's representing himself. In an interview from prison, Koberger told the New York Times he's seeking to abandon his guilty plea and have a trial. He said his guilty plea, quote, hinged on false promises and blatant disinformation and must be withdrawn. Koberger is claiming ineffective legal counsel, saying his lawyers failed to disclose or review exculpatory evidence, according to a handwritten filing made public by court officials and cited by the Times. For NPR News, I'm Lauren Patterson in Orofino, Idaho.
2: ICE plans to keep one of its largest detention facilities open for at least another year. The decision comes despite reports of human rights abuses. ICE plans to extend the no-bid contract of the firm running the Camp East Montana in El Paso, Texas, through September 2027. This could cost taxpayers an additional $776 million. ICE argues that relocating detainees or changing contractors would be unpractical and costly. You're listening to NPR News from Washington. Chinese AI models are gaining popularity in the U.S. for their affordability and efficiency. More American executives and companies are switching to Chinese models by startups such as DeepSeek, Moonshot AI, and ZAI for daily tasks. Tech analysts say the models are cheaper and nearly as advanced as those of their U.S. rivals. A stage version of Prince's film and album Purple Rain is coming to Broadway next year. It debuted in the late musician's hometown of Minneapolis in 2025 as Jeff London reports.
6: Next spring will be a very busy time for new musicals. Lin-Manuel Miranda's Warriors is scheduled to open, as well as the London hit Paddington. Add to that list Purple Rain, which features some of Prince's greatest songs, including When Doves Cry and the title tune.
7: Purple Rain, Purple Rain.
6: Along the way, the show has picked up a new director, Saheem Ali, and book writer, Peter Dushan. The music is being supervised by Prince's bandmates, Bobby Z and Morris Hayes. The show opens on April 12th, 2027. For NPR News, I'm Jeff London in New York.
2: FIFA President Gianni Infantino is attacking his perceived critics for what he calls spreading hate following the World Cup. It comes after Infantino's ally, President Trump, successfully lobbied to let a star U.S. player avoid a ban for a red card penalty. In a 900-word statement, Infantino said, quote, "Sorry that you were so consumed by hate and criticism that you missed it all." This is NPR.
7: 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They now offer Duck.ai, where users can chat privately with AI. Duck.ai. 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
0: This is Fresh Air. I'm Terry Gross. You probably won't recognize the name of my guest, novelist Leila Slimani, so I'll start by telling you about her place in the literary world. She won France's highest literary award, the Goncourt Prize. She was the chair of the judges for the International Booker Prize. That's Britain's highest literary award for fiction written in the English language. The international version is for fiction translated into English. When Emmanuel Macron was the French president, he wanted to appoint Slimani Minister of Culture. She declined, but accepted the position as his representative to French-speaking countries. Slimani is Moroccan, but completed her education in France, where she continues to live. She's written a trilogy of novels inspired by three generations of her family. Her father served as Morocco's Minister of Economics in the late 70s and became a bank president. Her mother was one of the first women doctors in Morocco. Her family is a doorway into larger issues of colonial and post-colonial Morocco, like government oppression, women's rights, the tensions between Muslims and Christians, and sexual criminalization. You risk imprisonment if you have sex and you're single, gay or lesbian, or engage in adultery. Slimani wrote a nonfiction book exploring the impact of that law on women's lives, and it figures into her new novel, too. The complete trilogy is now published in English in the U.S. The final volume, her latest book, is titled I'll Take the Fire. Leila Slimani, welcome to Fresh Air. I'm guessing that you wrote a trilogy based in part on your family because the generations of your family reveal so much about colonialism, race, gender, religion, sexuality, parenthood, siblings. Is that right?
1: Yes, it is, of course. And I think I decided to write this trilogy also because I've always had the feeling that literature was maybe the only way of doing justice to people like people from my family, people with a mixed race heritage and with a very complex identity. Because I found it very difficult for me to explain to others who I was. When I was in France and I was explaining that I was Moroccan, but also French, that I was raised in a very complex and multilingual family, people would not really understand my identity. And it was the same in Morocco, where people would look at me as very francophone or very Western. And I was always frustrated about that. I wanted to do justice to them, and I thought that the only way was to write a novel and to write a trilogy, because I really needed also to understand where all this comes from. And for me, all this comes from the relationship between my grandmother, who was French, and my grandfather, who was Moroccan.
0: Yeah, your grandmother was from Alsace, which kind of transferred back and forth between French and German control.
1: Yes, exactly. Her childhood was not easy also. You know, her father, he was born German and then he became French and then he was German again during the war. My grandmother, she would speak German. And I think that at school she learned German and she learned French later. So for her also, identity was a very complex and difficult issue. And I suppose that Alsacienne, she was sometimes despised by other French because they would look at them, at those people, like potential traitors. They were not always sure of their loyalty. And that's a theme that has always obsessed me, because when you are double, when you have two identities, people are always questioning your loyalty. On which side are you? If there was a war, with whom would you fight?
8: So what insights has that given you into today's culture of tribalism and identity politics? I don't know how strong that is in France, where you live part-time, and now you live part-time in Portugal, too. But it's sure strong in the U.S.
1: Yeah, you know, I think that all the characters in the novel, they are very tormented characters. It's not easy for them to be who they are, because sometimes they don't know who they are. It's difficult for them to know, are they French or Moroccan? Are they Muslim or non-believers? Do they have to make a choice? Are they forced to hide what they think, what they are? Like for the character of Mia, who is hiding her sexuality. So they are facing very difficult choice and very difficult situation. But at the same time, what I like with these characters is that they are all trying to find a certain sense of freedom, of emancipation, to be the only one to define their own identity, to invent themselves. So I think I'm not being just melancholic, saying it's difficult to be double, but I'm also trying to convey something else, is that, yes, of course, it's difficult to know who you are. And we must be very, very wary of all the people who are forcing us to choose a side. You know, I think belonging, of course, can be very comforting, but it can also be dangerous. So this question of belonging, for me, is a very moral question. It's an ethical question.
8: In the third novel of the trilogy, the parents believe in free speech and the rights of women, but they warn their daughters, that's not true here in Morocco. You have to be careful about what you say. Don't reveal who's had sex outside of marriage. Don't say who's had an abortion or who's gay or who isn't a good Muslim. Did you grow up with that contradiction in your family? Did your parents believe in free speech, in the rights of women, but also warn you to be on your best behavior outside?
1: Yeah, absolutely. I was raised like this. In my house, in the bubble of my family, we would say whatever we wanted to say. And my parents, they would even encourage us to be free and to read whatever we wanted to read, to watch any kind of movies. They would talk about equality between men and women. They were not believers, and they would not follow the rules of Islam. They would not do Ramadan or things like this. They would drink alcohol. So in the bubble of the house, we were very liberal, very free. But at the same time, as you said, they would always tell us, but outside, you have to shut up. Outside, you have to be afraid of the Islamists, because maybe if you talk about drinking alcohol, they can become violent. So you have to hide everything you are. You have to hide everything you think. And to be really honest, when I was a teenager, I hated my parents for that. I judged them very harshly because I thought that they were hypocrites and I thought that they were cowards. And, you know, when I was writing the book, my own son is now 15 years old, and I put myself in the shoes of my parents, and I thought, yeah, of course, if I was in the same situation, I think I would act the same. My mother was not a coward. She was a mother. So she was in a very difficult situation where claiming and defending what she thought and what she believed in could have very, very dangerous consequences. So now I can understand. And now, of course, I can forgive her and forgive them for that.
8: As if to prove the point of the dangers of stepping out of line, or the dangers of somebody seeking revenge against you because they didn't like you. Your father was imprisoned, as is the father in the novel. Your father was exonerated years after he died. What was your father convicted of? Tell us a little bit of the story behind it, and because he had held a very high position in Morocco.
1: My father was from Fez, a city in the center of Morocco, and his parents were illiterate. They couldn't read or write, and they were quite poor. And my father was very, very brilliant. So he went to the colonial school where he learned French, and then he had the opportunity to become a fonctionnaire, a haut fonctionnaire. I don't know how to say
8: an official?
1: In English. Sorry. Yeah, an official. And then he became a minister of finance at the age of 31. He was very, very young. And he became very powerful at a very young age. And then he was at the head of a bank in Morocco. And in 1993, I was 12 years old, one day he came back home and never left again. And I understood that he lost his job. But at that time, no one would explain to us, the children, what the problem was. My mother would say, no, don't worry. He will find a new job very, very soon. But he stayed home for like 14 years. And then we went to France. And when I was in France and I was studying, one day she called me and she said he was arrested and he's in prison. So he was convicted for stealing money from the bank, for a lot of things, and he was found innocent 10 years after his death. But it's very mysterious. No one really knows what he was accused of. But I think also that his personality, the fact that he was speaking loud, the fact that sometimes he would, in a party or in certain situation, he would let himself say what he really thought about the situation of Morocco or about women. And I think some people took advantage of this and told to the people in power that my father maybe was too loud and dangerous.
8: If you're just joining us, my guest is Leila Slimani. Her new novel is titled I'll Take the Fire. We'll be right back. This is Fresh Air.
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8: This is Fresh Air. Let's get back to my interview with Leila Slimani. She's Moroccan, but spent much of her life in France. Her novel, I'll Take the Fire, concludes her trilogy of novels inspired by three generations of her family. It was just published in the U.S. In the novel, the mother is a gynecologist. In real life, your mother was among the first women doctors, but she was an otolaryngologist, basically like a high-level ear, nose, and throat doctor.
1: Exactly.
8: What was she up against as one of the first women doctors?
1: My mother was an excellent doctor. You know, when I go, it's very funny because when I go to Morocco and I walk in Rabat with her, she is the most famous of the of the couple. And she's always making fun of me, saying, you know, in France, people recognize you and you're famous there. But here, it's me. She's an old woman now, but you can see how much respect people have for her. Because my mother, she would take everyone, every patient, the one who could pay and the one who could not pay. My mother had a very high vision of medicine. For her, it was really like a moral duty. I remember as a child, she could stay very, very late to take care of people. And every night she would come back and tell us about people, tell us about poverty, about injustice, and tell us also about the body, physicality. And I think that's why body is so important in my work, because at very young age, I understood that, of course, we are made of our mind, our voice, our values, and all this, and our social class. But first and at the end, we are just a body that is going to suffer and that is going to die.
8: What did she teach you about women's equality?
1: My mother, first of all, she told us at a very young age, because I have two sisters, the first thing that she said and that she repeated years after years after years was that you have to be independent financially. Never depend on a man. So you have to study, study, study, and you have to find a job and make your own money and never have as a dream to marry someone who is rich and who is going to take care of you. And the second thing is knowledge. My mother always said the first weapon of a woman is knowledge. The more book you read, the freer you are.
8: What did you see relating to women's rights in the world outside your home?
1: Oh, horrible things. But even in my home, the first inequality that was absolutely horrible. And I suppose it has a link with my job is the inequality of reading and writing. You know, a lot of women around me when I was young, they couldn't read or write. And they, in a way, I had the feeling when I was 6, 7 years old and I was beginning to write my name and to read books, and I would see my grandmother and I would see my nanny and women around me who were in the dark. And it was difficult for them to understand their rights. It was difficult for them to travel. So the first inequality was
8: they were illiterate.
1: Yeah. And the second thing was when I was a little bit older, when I was a teenager, I began to understand first that I didn't have exactly the same right as men, because when I wanted to do something, very often people would answer to me, no, it's not for women, it's for men. You want to go in a cafe and sit on a terrace? No, it's not for women. If you wear a certain skirt, if you smoke outside, if you dress in a certain way or put makeup, people will immediately judge you and say, oh, no, that behavior, it's the behavior of a whore. So just having a body of a woman was giving at that time the opportunity for other people to judge you. And I was very frustrated about that. And then also I witnessed a lot of injustice. Friends of my mother who would be repudiated by their husband, who would lose the custody of their children. The situation was very violent. I remember that my mother telling me, okay, if you go in front of a judge and you need someone for a testimony, a woman would only value the half of a man. If you need two people to testify, you need two men or four women. So I was really outraged by that. That's me. I was only half of a man.
8: So did you follow your parents' advice and not speak out in public against the second-class status or the no status
1: no.
8: of women?
1: No, I always spoke out, and my parents were always very, very afraid that something would happen to me. But you know, it's something that I always found very mysterious and something I like to write about, the mystery of freedom. Why in a family you have one person sometimes who is a rebel, someone who doesn't accept the norms, who doesn't accept the rules. And I was this kind of young girl. And when I was maybe 7 or 8 years old, I had a fight with my father. I did something and he yelled at me and I answered him. And he said, you don't answer your father. And I said, it's my mouth and I say whatever I want. In French, I said, c'est ma bouche. And then it was my nickname for a very long time. My father used to call me c'est ma bouche because I was always speaking out, and it was impossible for me to shut up or to silence when I was feeling something or when I was really, I had a very strong feeling of injustice, and it was something that really destroyed me. And that's how I think I began to write, because I was always telling my grandmother, it's so unfair, it's so unfair. And one day she said, you know, yeah, it's unfair and life is unfair and you will see and you will understand. So maybe write about this and maybe you can resolve or you can try to correct this injustice through writing.
8: One of the things you've written about through your fiction and through a nonfiction book is the issue of being sexually active in Morocco, where sex outside of marriage is illegal and comes along with a prison sentence. I mean, there's really serious consequences. So that means if you're single, if you're having sex outside of your marriage, if you're gay or lesbian, if the police discover you and you're not successful in paying them off, or if somebody kind of rats you out, you can go to jail. How long has that law been on the books?
1: Since colonization, actually, it's a law that was written by the French when they arrived in Morocco. Their idea was also to prevent any kind of sexuality between Arabs and French and Europeans. So there was really the desire to separate, to segregate the two population. And that's why people would look down at my grandparents, because it was very scandalous at that time for a white woman to have sexual intercourse with an Arab. So that's why they decided to apply those laws. But then when they left, Moroccans kept the law. But I think that now they use it more to dominate people. And when I see the people, it's the poor people. I spoke with a lot of students, 17, 18 years old, who tell you life is difficult. We don't have a lot of money. We don't have a lot of place to go to have fun. And we don't have a lot of perspectives in terms of job. But maybe the worst is that we can't even have a girlfriend. We can't go in the street with a girlfriend and taking her hand and kissing her in the street, because we know that a cop is going to harass us and ask us for money and things like that. But when you are rich in Morocco, you can do whatever you want. You have the same kind of sexuality that you have in the West. You can find your way to have abortion because you can pay. You can be homosexual and you can have relationship and big parties in your house because no one will come into your house to look at what you're doing. So for me, the matter is a social class matter. You don't have the same sexuality depending on being poor or being rich.
8: Are men frequently punished or is it mostly women?
1: No, it's mostly women, mostly women. Sometimes men are punished for homosexuality, sometimes for adultery, but it's mostly women.
8: Okay. I'm not shocked.
1: Yeah.
8: My guest is Leila Slimani. Her new novel, I'll Take the Fire, was just published in the U.S. It completes her trilogy of novels inspired by three generations of her Moroccan family. We'll be right back. I'm Terry Gross, and this is Fresh Air.

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1: Huge majorities of Americans say corruption is a problem in politics and that it's gotten worse in recent years. 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
4: This is Fresh Air. I'm Terry Gross. Let's get back to my interview with novelist Leila Slimani. Her latest novel, I'll Take the Fire, completes her trilogy of books inspired by three generations of her Moroccan family's history. The books span the period of the fight for independence from France to the post-colonial period and ends in the 2020s. Slimani brings a dual perspective to her writing and her life. She's Moroccan, but her grandmother was white European, so Slimani is biracial. Her family is a doorway into larger issues of colonial and post-colonial Morocco, like government oppression, women's rights, the tensions between Muslims and Christians, and sexual criminalization. You risk imprisonment if you have sex and you're single, gay or lesbian, or engage in adultery. So growing up where sex was tied to fear and danger, what impact did that have on your sense of sexuality?
5: For me, I think I had a very dark vision of sexuality. I was always worried. I was incapable of abandoning myself to sexuality because from the moment I became a woman, my mother always told me about sex in a way that she was telling me about danger, the danger of getting pregnant, the danger of going to jail, the danger of being raped, all the dangers. So for me, being a woman was dangerous, and I was always afraid. I was always thinking that someone was judging me, that I was not a good woman, that I was not doing the right thing. And I was thinking that for us women, it was impossible to be innocent, that from the beginning, we were guilty, guilty of something. But I couldn't understand and I couldn't know exactly what I was guilty of.
4: Did those fears ever fade away?
5: Yeah, they did, but the souvenir of all I faced and all I experienced because of those fears is still here. And, you know, I think that even in the West, being a woman is difficult. When I arrived in France at the age of 18, I had a lot of fantasies about Paris. I thought that it was the city of glamour and city of love and city of freedom where I could do whatever I wanted. But it was not as glamorous and easy as that because there was men following you in the subway and in the street at night. So I think also I was very disappointed of discovering that my fantasy about the West and my fantasy about this world where women were totally free was a fantasy and was not totally true.
4: In the novel, the father urges Mia, the character who becomes a writer, to leave Morocco, go to France, and never come back. Did you get advice like that from your parents?
5: No, absolutely not.
4: And I should say, he says that because he's worried about her, not because he doesn't want to see her. He wants her to have freedom, and he knows that that's the only way she's going to have it, and wants her also not to feel obligated to come back. He wants her to be free.
5: Yeah, exactly. I think that for Mehdi, for the character, it's a
4: immense. That's the father.
5: Yeah, it's a extraordinary gesture of love. You know, I think that there's not a better proof of love than preferring the freedom of your child than your child to be with you. He, in a way, he sacrifices himself because he knows he's not going to see her again and that she's going to live her own life, but he wants her to be free. And my parents always wanted us to be free. So when we left, they didn't say don't come back because they were very attached to Morocco and I'm very attached to Morocco. But they said, now you go and invent yourself. Do something of your life. Be free and try to use this freedom in the best way you can. And I felt a sort of vertigo. It was not easy. And sometimes I was angry against my parents because I wanted them to tell me what to do and who to be and what was my identity, what I was supposed to behave like. And my mother, she would always say, no, we will not answer those questions. You have to find your own way in the world. So that's how I understood that freedom is the most beautiful thing in the world, but it's also very difficult. You have to be able to sacrifice a lot of things. And that's what his father is trying to teach her.
4: What do you feel you had to sacrifice or risks you had to take or difficult decisions you had to make to be free?
5: You know, I think I had to accept that people would not like me. And it's something difficult for a woman, but it's something essential, accepting not to be likable. So in order to be free, I think you have to accept that and to accept being selfish also sometimes. And a lot of women don't give themselves the right to be selfish because we are very often raised with the idea that we should care for others. And, you know, that's what Virginia Woolf wrote so brilliantly, the angel of the house. The angel of the house is the one who is always thinking about giving the good spot to her friends and giving the best part of the chicken to the guests and taking the rest for her. So I don't want to be the angel of the house. So that's, I think, the thing that I did to be free.
4: Can you say more about what you think makes you selfish or unlikable?
5: Being a writer makes me selfish because I'm selfish with my time, I'm selfish with my space. And I think also that it's not a very likable thing to say, but very often I'm waiting from people to adapt to my schedule and to adapt to my vision of things because my only goal and my obsession is writing a novel. And so I consider that my husband, my children, everyone should understand that and that they should all adapt to that. I know it's very selfish, but it's how it is. And it would be impossible for me to change that.
4: Well, let me reintroduce you. My guest is writer Leila Slimani. Her third book in her trilogy of books based on three generations of her family is called I'll Take the Fire, and it's just been published in the U.S. in English. We'll be right back. This is Fresh Air.
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1: This is Fresh Air. Let's get back to my interview with Leila Slimani. She's Moroccan, but spent much of her life in France. Her novel, I'll Take the Fire, concludes her trilogy of novels inspired by 3 generations of her family. It was just published in the U.S. When you first went to France to study there, what induced the most culture shock for you?
2: I think it's going to sound a little bit harsh, but I think the lack of generosity of people, how cold people were. And when I say generosity, it's not material, it's generosity of their time, generosity of their smile, how cold people were and how indifferent. You know, I was raised in a country where people are very friendly to each other and there's a real sense of solidarity. If someone arrives as a newcomer in a city, for sure after 1 or 2 days, a lot of people will invite this person to dinner and will take care of him or of her. When I arrived in France, I think that for weeks and weeks and weeks, I had all my meals alone. No one ever asked me even for a coffee. And or sometimes I would go for a coffee, and I remember it was the winter, and it was dark, and I was very cold. That was the first big, real winter in my life. And I would have coffee with a Parisian girl, and then she would say, oh, I have to go home. My parents are waiting for me for dinner. And I was looking at her saying, oh my God, I would love so much to be in an apartment with parents cooking a real dinner, and I have to go back to my little room and it's something very bad that I bought at the supermarket because I was incapable of cooking at that time. So, yeah, I think that was something that really shocked me when I arrived in France.
1: One of the things you did when you got to France was read Simone de Beauvoir, author of The Second Sex, a feminist and existentialist. How were you changed by her writing?
2: I mean, for me, it was a revolution. Because as I was telling you before about my mother telling me that knowledge was a weapon for women, that is exactly what Simone de Beauvoir proved in her book, in The Second Sex. She read everything. She read history. She read biology. She read philosophy, trying to find in all those fields the reason why we accepted for so many, many centuries that women were weaker than men and that we were unequal. And I felt that she was giving me those weapons. She was giving me all I needed to fight against those who are arguing that it's like this. It's the decision of nature or the decision of God. And thanks to Simone de Beauvoir, I was feeling stronger, and I was feeling that I would always have an answer against those who claim that it's because of God or because of nature. So I read it really with passion. And, you know, I remember that when I went to borrow the book in a library, and I thought that it was an erotic book because the name, Le Deuxième Sex, The Second Sex, I thought it was erotic. So I arrived and I was, you know, red and sweating. And I asked for The Second Sex and she gave it to me. And I came back home and I began to read. And at the beginning, I was very disappointed. I was like, oh my God, I thought it was like erotic story. And then I continued. And I have to say that it's even better than erotic story because it gives you the opportunity to be the master of your own eroticism.
1: So when somebody challenged your equality or women's equality in general, what kind of answer did you get from Simone de Beauvoir?
2: You know, some historical examples, the fact, for instance, there's a long chapter about biology, and she argues against those who say that the women are physical.

0: ideologically unequal and weaker to men. The truth is that it's absolutely impossible to prove. And so there you have a lot of arguments in that term. She also explains why religion manipulated also this idea of women being unequal and that women should stay home and should make children and should perpetuate the generation and all this. So you have answer for all types of attacks.
1: You're a mother of two children. I think they're 9 and 15 now?
0: Yeah.
1: Did you have any reservations about having children because you put such an emphasis on freedom and flexibility and being selfish in the sense that you need time to write and that's a huge priority for you and you don't care about being likable because you want to do what it is you do and largely that's writing. You have to give up a lot to become a parent.
0: Yes, but to be really honest, I think that I was very naive, and when I had my son, I was absolutely not aware of how much time and how much sacrifice and all the thing that being a mother demands. But it's also something I wrote about a lot. The fact that women lie to women a lot. When I was young, everyone would tell me, "Oh, you know, being a mother, it's natural, and you will see it's so easy, and you will know exactly what to do, and you will never feel alone again, and there will be this unconditional love that you will feel, and that will make you so strong." And also, my mother was so extraordinary. And she was so much of a mother. She was a wolf. She was a bear. She was taking care of us all the time. And I don't know, I was like, okay, maybe I have that in me. Maybe I can be this kind of mother. But I was not. And it was very difficult for me when I had my first child. I was very depressed and I didn't have any time for me. But I have to say that I was very lucky to have the husband that I have who understood that immediately and who, I mean, in my couple and in my family, we are absolutely not in traditional role. I mean, I'm not the traditional mother and he's not the traditional father. He takes care of the children a lot and he's doing all the things that mothers are supposed to do, even if I hate this idea. But he's the one taking care of the food, of the doctor, of the pyjama and all the things. And I'm the one who is very often locked in her office. But, you know, I think that children are very intelligent and children can adapt when you explain to them, when you respect them. And I respect my children very much, and they respect my work very much. So we have a very good relationship where they understand my selfishness, I think, that maybe even they forgive it. And I want to be a mother and a good mother, but I don't want to sacrifice my career and I don't want to sacrifice my passion because this is the most important thing for me.
1: If you're just joining us, my guest is Leila Slimani. Her new novel is titled I'll Take the Fire. We'll be right back. This is Fresh Air.
2: It's been months since the Pentagon held its last media briefing on the Iran war. The Department of Defense has been slow to publicize that Iranian strikes have killed at least 18 U.S. service members and wounded hundreds of others. Secretary Hegseth is asking Congress for more money to fund a war they haven't authorized. Lack of transparency at the Pentagon, next time on 1A.
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1: This is Fresh Air. Let's get back to my interview with Leila Slimani. She's Moroccan, but spent much of her life in France. Her novel, I'll Take the Fire, concludes her trilogy of novels inspired by three generations of her family. It was just published in the U.S. One of your earlier novels is about a nanny who murders the two children that she's in charge of, and it's inspired by a real story. You hired a nanny to take care of your children when they were young. I don't know if they still have a nanny. and you had a nanny who helped raise you. What was it like to be raised by a nanny? Were you close?
0: We were very close. We were very close. She was like a second mother to me. And in Morocco, I would call her Mouima, which is in Arabic like second mother. I would spend more time with her than with my own mother, especially when I was very young. And at the same time, I think that at a very young age, I understood that her position was very difficult because I loved her like a mother, but she was not my mother. Everyone was telling her, oh, you belong to the family. But I knew that it was a lie, that she was not the family. She was with us all the time. She was sharing our intimacy. But at the same time, she didn't have a husband. She didn't have children of her own because she would spend all her time taking care of us. So she sacrificed her own life. And when I was 6 or 7 years old, I went to school and I could read and write. And my nanny, she couldn't. And so there was a sort of gap that became bigger and bigger between me and her. Because I was still a child, but I knew more than her in many ways. And I could feel this injustice, and I could feel how the fact that she belonged to a lower social class and that her job also was full of ambiguity, because we loved her, but she knew that she would never be exactly in the same position as my mother, and that probably one day we would not take care of her, or we would not give her the importance that she had when we were a child. And also, I investigate a lot for this book, and I interviewed a lot of nannies, so many of them who have their own children in their country, in Philippines, in Senegal, in Guinea, and who say, I haven't seen my child for 5 years, for 10 years. And while she's taking care of a child who is not her own and who at one point will not even take care of her.
1: So having all these feelings about the class implications of having a nanny, when you became a parent and you needed to hire a nanny in order to do your work, what were some of the, like, ethical things as well as practical things that you took into consideration or tortured yourself about while you were trying to find the right nanny for you?
0: First of all, I never thought that she was going to do my work. Because if I thought that, it would mean that I thought that as a mother, I have to stay with my children and that she's taking my work. For me, she was not taking my work. She was having a job that I respect and that is very important. And I would have a lot of consideration for that. And I will give her the salary that she deserved for that. But I never thought that she was doing my job. My job is to write. I take care of my children, but I have a job like many, many women. So first of all, I've always tried to not accept this guilt that people want you to feel that, oh my God, you're not doing your job as a mother. And instead of that, you're going out to do a job. No, for me, it was not like that.
1: You started off as a journalist, and you were arrested while covering the Arab Spring in Tunisia for the publication Jeune Afrique, which translates to Young Africa. So what exactly got you jailed?
0: I was with a photographer in the city of Kasserine, which is at the frontier between Algeria and Tunisia. And we woke up very early to take pictures in, I think, an abandoned factory and in the suburbs of the city. And what they wanted were the pictures, and the photographer would not give them to the cops. So they kept us for hours and trying to convince the photographer to give the pictures. But then, I was not very worried because I had a lot of trust towards my magazine, Jeune Afrique, which is very well known in Tunisia. So I called, I had the right to call one person, and I called immediately in Paris, and I said, okay, we are in this situation. You have to find a way to take us out of this. So we waited a few hours, and then it was solved, and we gave the pictures to them.
1: So your child was 11 months old at the time. Before you knew what the outcome was going to be, before you knew that you would be released in a few hours, were you terrified about being separated from your child and not knowing for how long that would last?
0: I'm trying to remember. No, I think that I was very angry. I was angry against the people who arrested us, and I was furious. I was not very worried. I knew that it was going to be okay, but I was really, really full of anger, and I was yelling, and I was telling them that it was a shame and things like that. So no, I was very much focused on my anger, I think.
1: Is the arrest or being detained in Tunisia part of the reason why you became a novelist and didn't stay a journalist?
0: No, I don't think so. No, because I think I loved being a journalist, but I was frustrated when it came to language and to the possibility to write exactly what I want to write. When you are a journalist, they tell you that you have to write an article with this particular angle, and you can't use as much words as you want. There's a certain length to the article, and I wanted more freedom. And also, I love fiction. I love fiction very much. And what is beautiful about fiction is that you can write about things that you don't know, and you can write about things that you didn't see, that you didn't experience. That's the beauty of imagination, and that's exactly what you can't do when you're a journalist. You're supposed to say the truth. That's the goal of your job. And I think that I wanted to write about a different kind of truth, the truth of emotion, the truth of our human condition.
1: Well, Leila Slimani, I want to thank you so much for talking with us. It's been really interesting, and I really appreciate your conversation and your writing. So thank you.
0: Thank you so much. Thank you.
1: Leila Slimani's new novel is called I'll Take the Fire. Tomorrow on Fresh Air, guns. Over 40,000 people a year die from gunshots in the U.S., and it's the leading cause of death for children. Yet, as recent Supreme Court decisions show, we're getting fewer laws regulating guns, not more. We'll speak with New York Times reporter Mike McIntyre about why this is. His new book is called Ricochet: Guns, Greed, and the American Way of Violence. Join us. To keep up with what's on the show and get highlights of our interviews, follow us on Instagram at NPR Fresh Air. Fresh Air's executive producer is Sam Brigger. Our technical director and engineer is Audrey Bentham. Our engineer today is Adam Staniszewski. Our interviews and reviews are produced and edited by Phyllis Myers, Anne-Marie Baldonado, Lauren Krenzel, Teresa Madden, Monique Nazareth, Thea Challoner, Susan Yakundi, Anna Bauman, and Nico Gonzalez-Whistler. Our digital media producer is Molly C.V. Nesper. Roberta Shorrock directs the show. Our co-host is Tanya Mosley. I'm Terry Gross.

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1: Who does the word crooner bring to mind? Sinatra? Bing? Bublé? Well, if not for a terrible accident, Columbo might have headed that list. You're on The Soundbeat.
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1: You're listening to the Gus Arnheim Orchestra and Russ Columbo with A Peach of a Pear, recorded in 1929. Known as the Romeo of song, he was a leading man on the silver screen as well. But a promising career was cut short by tragedy on the evening of September 2nd, 1934. On that night, he stopped by a friend's house. His host produced a set of Civil War-era pistols, as both were antique gun enthusiasts. Bravado conquered common sense as Columbo placed a match underneath the hammer and pulled the trigger, igniting the match and a long-forgotten powder charge. The bullet ricocheted off a nearby desk, striking his head. He died 6 hours later. Of course, there are always conspiracy theories. Hear one at soundbeat.org. Soundbeat is produced at the Belfer Audio Archive, Syracuse University Library. I'm Brett Barry.
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0: war in Iran is now 5 months old. Is the Trump administration trying to avoid accountability by blurring the costs of the conflict? From WAMU and NPR in Washington, this is 1A. Hi, I'm Todd Zwillick. The Pentagon is making it difficult to understand what's happening in the war, changing casualty numbers, making it harder to find reports of injuries to troops, downplaying damage to U.S. bases. How is the public's right to know about this war bumping up against the president's war powers? Today on If You Can Keep It, our weekly series on politics and democracy, how the Pentagon is communicating about the war and why it matters. What questions do you have about what the Pentagon has shared and withheld? You can email us 1A@WAMU.org. All of that after the headlines.
1: Live from NPR News, I'm Giles Snyder. The U.S. and Iran say they have paused attacks while diplomatic messages are being exchanged, but Iran's allies are still launching attacks in the region, as NPR's Shayna Raff reports.
2: Jordan said Monday it shot down missiles in its airspace. It said one of them fell on a home in the Karak region after being intercepted. The Jordanian government said there were no injuries. There were no immediate claims of responsibility, but Iranian-backed militias in Iraq have been firing at U.S. military targets in Jordan. Meanwhile, the Saudi Defense Ministry said it intercepted drones launched from Iraq. Several Iraqi militias are part of a broad Iranian-backed alliance that includes Yemen, where Houthi rebels and Saudi Arabia have traded attacks. Jane Araf, NPR News, Amman.
1: President Trump said today that the U.S. is having good talks with Iran and that there is a chance of a deal, but he warned that U.S. strikes would resume if negotiations fail. Iran's foreign ministry spokesman says messages are being passed through mediators, but that there are no direct negotiations. A tornado caused extensive damage in suburban northeastern Wisconsin this afternoon, about 40 minutes south of Green Bay. Wisconsin Public Radio's Joe Schultz was there and spoke to residents who are picking up the pieces.
3: The National Weather Service issued a tornado warning for Winnebago County around noon. In the city of Menasha, the storm left overturned cars, uprooted trees, and destroyed homes and businesses. Menasha resident Chris Silver's house was left standing. But he says his neighbors' homes were completely ripped to shreds.
4: I feel absolutely terrible for my neighbors. They're picking through their stuff, their whole lives, everything, their kids' clothes. It's gone.
3: Local police warned people not to try to drive into the city to allow streets to be cleared. For NPR News, I'm Joe Schultz in Menasha, Wisconsin.
1: Cracker Barrel says its CEO is stepping down. The announcement comes almost a year after the company drew a social and political firestorm by redesigning its logo, as NPR's Alina Selyuk reports.
5: Cracker Barrel CEO Julie Masino joined the company 3 years ago from Taco Bell, and she set off to reinvigorate the chain with big changes. New things added to the menu, store renovations with fewer tchotchkes and more bright white walls, and the infamous logo redesign. Out went the barrel and the old-timer leaning on it, wearing overalls. Only the words Cracker Barrel remained in a sleek font. The social media-fueled backlash was instant. Critics accused the company of, quote, wokeness or betraying its roots. President Trump weighed in. Sales dropped. Now sales are actually trending better, but Masino is out as CEO. Her successor is David Dino, who comes from Bloomin' Brands, home of Outback Steakhouse. Alina Selyuk, NPR News.
1: And you're listening to NPR News. Israeli Prime Minister Benjamin Netanyahu is expected to meet with President Trump at the White House tomorrow. His visit follows a call from New York City Mayor Zoran Mamdani that Netanyahu be arrested on war crimes charges. Mamdani said last week that the federal government should execute an arrest warrant from the International Criminal Court when Netanyahu was in the city for the UN General Assembly in September. On Sunday, Netanyahu dismissed the charges as bogus. Mayor Mamdani is following through on a campaign promise. Steve Kastenbaum reports on the city advancing plans for government-run grocery stores with cheaper prices.
6: Mayor Zoran Mamdani is looking for operators to run 5 government-owned groceries across the city, which will feature a core group of staple products at reduced prices.
7: Once a month, our 5 city-run grocery stores will set prices for this core set of goods at 30% below typical retail prices.
6: They can charge less because the stores will operate rent-free in government-owned buildings. Mayor Mamdani pushed back against concerns that they'll put small local shops out of business.
7: When you are speaking about a dense neighborhood, there is more than enough market for both existing grocers as well as one city-run grocery store.
6: Plans call for the first store to open by the end of 2027. For NPR News, I'm Steve Kastenbaum in New York.
1: Stocks in Asia are falling, dragged down by chip makers amid unease about the artificial intelligence boom. South Korea's benchmark down more than 8%. Stocks drifted to a mixed close in the U.S., with the NASDAQ weighed down by a 5% drop in AI chip giant NVIDIA. 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
9: This is 1A. I'm Todd Zwillick. At least 18 American service members have been killed and hundreds more wounded since the start of the Iran war. President Trump was asked directly about fallen troops on Tuesday. He made only a brief mention of them before he moved on to the Iranian regime.
10: We feel very badly, but you know, those great people, those great patriots were out there fighting that Iran cannot have a nuclear weapon. Iran has been very, very badly damaged. They've lost everything almost militarily. They've got very little left. They've got some missiles. They've got some drones. They've got some manufacturing ability, not much. We control the strait. They don't control anything. So we'll see what happens.
9: A quick fact check there. The United States does not control the Strait of Hormuz, as the president says. Today on If You Can Keep It, our weekly politics series on the health of our democracy, we're talking about how the Trump administration is conducting the war in Iran and whether it's being honest with the public about how that war is going. We'll get into funding, whether Congress is exercising its power over the flow of money and the president's war powers, and the Pentagon shutting out the free press while downplaying and obfuscating American deaths and injuries. It's a stunning example here. Those four service members killed in Jordan and Iraq last weekend that the president called great patriots just a second ago, the Pentagon scrubbed them from the war casualty record less than a week later. The Trump administration said those deaths don't count toward the official Iran war death toll because they were killed after the president declared a ceasefire in April. Over the weekend, after facing a backlash from veterans and military families, the Pentagon restored those four soldiers' names killed in Iranian strikes last weekend to their casualty database. But in a separate category from the 14 other soldiers killed in this war, the Department of Defense also added more than 140 new wounded soldiers to the database that were not previously reported. So today on 1A, what responsibility does the Pentagon have to communicate transparently with the media and with you, the American public? And what's at stake when the administration misleads the public about this war? With us from Washington, Tom Nichols, staff writer at The Atlantic. He's also a national security expert who taught military officers at the U.S. Naval War College for more than 25 years. Tom Nichols, thanks for being here.
11: Thanks for having me.
9: Great to have you. We want to hear from you as well. As always, what questions do you have about what the Pentagon has shared or not shared about the war in Iran? As always, you can email us 1A@WAMU.org. Well, Tom, tomorrow marks 5 months since the U.S. and Israel launched these attacks on Iran. In that time, the president and Secretary Hegseth, Secretary of Defense, have shared, they've been very hard to pin down, I would say, in public and in front of Congress about the actual goals of going to war, even at times refusing to say whether we still are at war with Iran. What's going on here?
11: All of this obfuscation, all of this, dodging and verbal gymnastics all come from the same problem, which is that when the president launched this war of choice, he didn't expect that it would take longer than maybe a week or two, and that it was going to result very quickly in regime change. And so all of the things that they're dealing with now, they had no plans for dealing with. What happens if the war drags on? What happens if there are major casualties? What happens if Iran closes the strait? What happens if they attack their neighbors in the Gulf? They didn't want to think about any of those things because the president famously now said he had a gut feeling. And so they went to war. The president and his team went to war. Now, in fairness, not something I say often about the Trump team, but in fairness to at least a few of them, there were people, I think Marco Rubio, John Ratcliffe, a few others, who tried to warn him that this was not a likely outcome. But once regime change didn't happen, everything you're seeing now are basically emanations from that one flawed assumption at the beginning of this war. So now they're going to say it wasn't a war. It wasn't, you know, we're being surprised by some things. We don't, you know, we don't really want to topple the regime. We're just trying to get the strait open. It's almost like a bunch of dominoes of lies that were set up to fall one after another because of this one really dumb assumption at the beginning of it all.
12: That's the political leadership, Tom, in the Oval Office and in advisors around the president. But every experienced warfighter, military officer, and general, at least as far as I know, understands that the plan goes out the window when the shooting starts. In other words, as soon as somebody punches somebody, the plan goes sideways, and that's part of warfighting. If they know that, and if the institutions know that, why this institutional confusion from the White House that they thought it would go smoothly, it didn't, and now everything is obfuscation and backpedal?
11: Well, I taught for a lot of years at the Naval War College, and you know, taught hundreds and hundreds of officers, and I can tell you, I think what an American military officer would tell you is, look, we offer options and we explain risks. We don't make decisions. You know, when the president says, can you do X, Y, and Z, their answer is, well, yes, we can do this. Here's the cost. Here's the risk. Here's what would be involved. They, at the very top, you do have senior leaders like General Kane, the chairman of the Joint Chiefs, who are supposed to say, you know, risky idea, bad idea, good idea, and so on. But in the end, the civilians make the decisions. And I think what you saw in the first weeks of this war is that the military had plans for doing lots of things. And remember, fighting with Iran and dealing with a war in the Gulf is probably one of the most studied and most war-gamed scenarios over the past 30, 35 years. I mean, I saw them at the War College. You know, I mean, this is just something that the American defense establishment has been thinking about for, you know, since the 1980s. The president, because the president didn't think this through, no one was surprised by the Iranians closing the Strait of Hormuz, except for the president. And his, you know, civilian team. The military, I doubt, was surprised by this, but they're in a tough spot. Can you destroy this set of targets in Iran? Yes, we can, but ... you know, other bad things will happen. And if the civilians don't listen to that, then, you know, all the military could do is salute smartly and say, fine, we will execute the following, you know, plans. We've had something like 13,000 strikes, and I'm sure they were all sitting there on the books waiting to be executed. But without a strategic plan from the civilians, well, without that kind of a plan, here we are.
12: So what's our best understanding right now then, Tom Nichols, about American strategic objectives in this war and how close the president is to actually accomplishing them?
11: Oh, that's a great question, because the strategic goals have changed. The initial strategic goal was destroy the regime, set up a statue of Donald Trump in Tehran, march across the rose petals and be greeted as liberators. I think that's pretty much all there was. Now we have multiple objectives: reopen the strait, get a handle on what's happening with Iranian nuclear material, stop the attacks on other Gulf states. You know, that there's a laundry list of them. And the hard truth here, Todd, is we're close to achieving none of them.
12: We're going to talk
11: Iranians. Yeah. The Iranians are coming out of this much. I mean, they're damaged. I mean, on this, the president and his advisors are right. Iran has taken huge amounts of damage, but their pain tolerance is higher than ours. The regime is still there. They can still close the strait and inflict damage on their neighbors and on American forces and shipping in the region. So we're, you know, strategically speaking, they're in better shape than they were 5 months ago, which to me is just astonishing. But the kind of thing that happens when you lose a war.
12: We're going to talk a lot more about the Pentagon obfuscating American casualties, deaths, and injuries, and their treatment of journalists and the public's right to know. Tom Nichols, we've covered in detail here on 1A with your Atlanta colleagues and with a lot of other people how Secretary Hegseth has aggressively pushed journalists assigned to cover the Pentagon out of the building, insisting on new press restrictions that many in the Pentagon press corps would not accept. What strikes me is that that story predates this war. We're talking about a Pentagon that hasn't been honest about casualty figures. We'll talk more about it this hour. About death figures, we'll talk more about it. About strategy. But obfuscating the press and new press restrictions is an older story than this war. That tells me that the effort to obfuscate is older than just what you describe as unmet objectives.
11: Absolutely. But again, I think it's important to point out how much of this is actually coming from the civilian leader, Pete Hegseth, at the top of the Pentagon. And Pete Hegseth and a small number of people around him. Hegseth, like the rest of the Trump administration, views the media as an enemy and says so. You know, this is very much, I think, coming from Hegseth's Fox News mentality that the MSM, the mainstream media, are un-American. They're out to get us. They're not here to report the truth. And so there was not just it wasn't just about trying to control narratives. There is this kind of weird social resentment thing going on that we're going to kick out journalists and bring in real journalists who are friendly to us.
12: All right, Tom Nichols, let's take a pause there. That's Tom Nichols, staff writer at The Atlantic and expert on military strategy and national security. Coming up, more on transparency and your right to know, plus how prepared is the U.S. for potential escalation in Iran. More journalists and experts join us. I'm Todd Zwillick. This is 1A from WAMU and NPR.
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17: 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From the estate of Joan B. Kroc, whose bequest serves as an enduring investment in the future of public radio and seeks to help NPR produce programming that meets the highest standards of public service in journalism and cultural expression. 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
12: Welcome back to 1A. I'm Todd Zwillick. It's the latest installment of our weekly politics series. if you can keep it, talking about lack of transparency from the Pentagon in the Iran war and what it means for our democracy. Tom Nichols, staff writer at The Atlantic and expert on military strategy and national security, is with us. We reached out to the Pentagon for a statement, and we got this from Chief Pentagon spokesman Sean Parnell. He said this to 1A in an email on the question of transparency around casualties, deaths, and American strategy. He said this: "The Department of War and the U.S. Central Command has consistently provided comprehensive updates to the world on the United States strikes and operations in Iran. President Trump and Secretary Hegseth have been constantly providing updates directly to the media and the American people online, delivering clear, unfiltered insight into our objectives and our decisive actions." End quote. That's from Chief Pentagon spokesman Sean Parnell. Tom Nichols, you wrote in a recent piece in The Atlantic where you argue that the Pentagon is now doing more than just operations and a lack of transparency. It's a deliberate effort to impede journalists from getting timely and accurate facts about this war and how it's being conducted. What do you mean? How are they doing that? What's going on?
11: Well, again, it's not just the Pentagon. And I think when we talk about this, we have to always remember that what's happening with the Pentagon is part of what's happening with the Oval Office and the Secretary of Defense's office together. And what's happening is that because this wasn't supposed to be a war, it wasn't supposed to drag on, there weren't supposed to be a lot of injuries, the civilian leadership is basically telling the military leadership to kind of play games with these numbers, in part, and this is, just shows you how complicated this whole business gets, in part because the White House is playing games with Congress about whether or not it's time to invoke the War Powers Act. And so the president keeps saying, the war's on, the war's off. That resets the clock. The War Powers Act has this 60-day clock where the president can act, and then he has to withdraw troops. So the president keeps saying, oh, clock's on, clock's off. Timer's begun, timer stopped. And so they're trying to divvy up casualties to say these casualties didn't happen during a, air quotes, war. They happened after the ceasefire. Now, this is all just nonsense. Of course, this has been a war from the minute the president launched it. The ceasefire was not a ceasefire because, as I keep saying, no one would ceased firing. And so this is all the same, mess. And the president's arbitrary distinctions don't matter.
12: Tom, Americans have experience with this kind of thing. Korea's not a war. It's a UN police action. Vietnam's not really a war. It's preventing an anti-communist insurgency. I mean, the details change, but not really a war is an old one.
11: Yeah, but we call the Korean War a war. We were at war and we acted like we were at war. The Vietnam War, we drafted people. We called it a war. Yeah. It was a war. I mean, there were times, of course, that the presidents didn't want to do that. This president says, it's an excursion, like it was a boat cruise. Because it wasn't supposed to be this. And it wasn't supposed to turn into this. So the uniform military, and again, they just don't have a whole lot of choice in this, have to play these games as well. But the civilians are, the original sin here rests with the civilians who are giving these orders and talking about hiding these casualties in computer systems that aren't meant for what they're doing. They the old days of them coming out and just saying, here's our daily briefing, those are gone.
12: Let's bring in a couple more voices to this discussion now. Joining us from Washington is Leo Shane III. He's a defense reporter for Politico. Leo, welcome back to the show.
18: I appreciate the invite.
12: Yeah, also with us is Mona Yacoubian. She's director and senior advisor of the Middle East program at the Center for Strategic and International Studies. Mona, thank you for joining us.
19: Good to be with you. Thanks for having me.
12: As always, we want to hear from you. What do you think the Pentagon owes the public during this war? You can email us 1A at WAMU.com. Pentagon.org. Well, Leo Shane, part of your job, your entire job maybe right now, is reporting from the Pentagon on the progress of the war, strategy, casualties, American cost. Tom Nichols is describing a strategy of obfuscation. From the reporter's perspective, how easy has it been to get an honest accounting of the human and the financial cost of this war from your perspective?
20: Look, there's always been tension between the press and the Pentagon and the information that we want released to the public versus what the military will say is classified or sensitive information or key to operations. But as Tom laid out, this is a time of particular hostility from the Pentagon to the press. And, I think you referenced it earlier, most of the regulars have been kicked out of the Pentagon. We've got a crew of folks who are pre-approved media who have signed on to not release things that the DOD doesn't sign off on. It's a time where it really is difficult to get any straight answers. And I think this casualty situation that you've been talking about is a perfect example. Defense Department did come out over the weekend and say, hey, the reason that some of these changes happened was because of mistakes in the system and because of problems we've been having. But given the hostilities, given all the confusion over how they're categorizing things, given that they are moving things around, it's hard to put any faith in when they say that this was an oversight or something they meant to correct. So it really is just a frustrating time to get any information out of the Pentagon.
12: Mona Yacoubian, you're not a journalist, but you're an analyst, and you rely on transparent information as well. And I'm sure you have many, many colleagues in the field and contacts inside the Pentagon of your own. What has it been like for you? Do you feel like you and your analyst colleagues in that industry have an honest assessment of what's really going on in this war?
19: Well, I'll be honest. I think any good Middle East analyst has a wide range of contacts in the field, in the region. And that's really, those are the contacts I largely rely on. Of course, understanding, how the war is progressing, what are the issues that the U.S. is facing. Those are critical to understanding where things might go. But honestly, there's nothing better than hearing directly from those in the region in terms of how this war is evolving and playing out.
12: Well, we got this from Mark in Cincinnati, who says, the Pentagon keeps asking Congress for more money for this war. Is it to fund the current war? Is it to pay for depleted arsenals? Are arsenals now depleted? Well, let's talk about Congress and funding for the war, because information and lack of information, Tom Nichols has already pointed out efforts by the Secretary of Defense to sort of fudge numbers with Congress as well. Last week, the Secretary and the Chairman of the Joint Chiefs, General Dan Kane, came up to Capitol Hill to request more than $87 billion in supplemental funding, most of which would be used for the war in Iran. During that hearing in front of the Senate Appropriations Committee, Michigan Democratic Senator Gary Peters, he attacked Hexas leadership.
21: You, sir, are the failure. Not the men and women who are on that front line, not the men and women who hold up their honor with distinction, but if there's a lack of a winning strategy, they're in harm's way, their leaders have failed them. And that's what's happening. We have political leadership. You don't have a strategy. You don't have a long-term plan to actually win this war.
12: Tom Nichols, let's talk about Congress. They still have the purse strings. They control the money. I think we can stipulate that they handed over a lot of their war powers many decades ago. They didn't do it yesterday on this war. Hegseth is on the Hill with the ask. $87 billion for starters, $1.5 trillion beyond that for larger Pentagon budgets. What levers has Congress given itself? What power do they have now to hem in this war? And are they going to do it? What's the attitude there?
11: Well, as you say, they've they've bargained away and abandoned a lot of their ability to rein in almost any president. And so really all they have left is the law, assuming the president would observe it if they decided to invoke the War Powers Act, and purse strings. But that's a complicated thing to do because, of course, then, members of Congress are face the charge that they're starving the troops of money while we have people in the field fighting. And a lot of that money, going overseas and fighting is an expensive business. Food, fuel, the tail, the logistics tail that is involved with moving people halfway around the world, and as well as replacing all of these expensive munitions that we're going to need again down the line somewhere. So really, at this point, other than passing a resolution that says this war is over and bring the boys home, Congress doesn't have a lot of good options at this point.
12: Leo Shane, the third, what's your take on Congress now? We saw a war powers resolution ordering Trump out of the war pass the House last week. It went nowhere in the Senate. The House and Senate disagree over mechanisms for war funding. A lot of it is quite procedural and detailed, but there's tens of billions of dollars at stake. And refusing to fund the war is, of course, the one big way, the one weird trick Congress could use to hem in this war. So what's your take on Congress's posture right now?
20: Yeah, and Democrats have said that's really what they're left at this point. As you said, there's been the series of war powers votes. There have been several successful ones in the House. There's a successful one in the Senate, but they don't essentially do anything. These are messaging votes, and while there's some legal fights to be had about whether or not they can be enforced and what, that's still sort of off in the future. The thing that Democrats have been able to do is slow down this supplemental money. And I think Tom laid it out nicely. There's, you know, the money that you're actually spending on operations over there, but, you know, those operations are done, or ongoing. That money's already spent. That money's out the door. To pay for that, they've pulled things from, personnel accounts, from training accounts. And if that money doesn't go back, you are punishing troops in other areas. So it's a tricky situation for Democrats who say that they don't want to fund any part of the war to hold this off. The money situation is incredibly complicated at this point. There are two competing different supplemental ideas, and that hearing that you spoke of, a bunch of the Democrats referenced the fact that the Pentagon still has about $75 billion that was approved last year that hasn't been spent for anything. So are they sitting on a slush fund? But they say they need more. A lot of confusion. And to that point, you know, both Republicans and Democrats have been saying, hey, we just don't have enough transparency into how you're spending the money, what you need the money for, what your munition stockpiles are, any of this stuff to move it along. So there is some bipartisan frustration, even among even with the Republicans who support this war, saying, you know, we just don't have enough information as to where this money's going and what you actually need as opposed to what you just might want.
12: Mona Yacoubian, what's your view on the true cost of this war? There was an ask earlier for something in the $20 billions. The White House and the Pentagon at one point floated $200 billion unofficially to see how people would react. Now we're sort of at 87 with room to grow. What do you know about the true cost of this war?
19: Well, I think as with any war, oftentimes what the public sees is the tip of the iceberg. And there are far deeper, many, many more costs associated with conducting a war such as the one we're seeing with Iran. I would note, though, back on this question of defensive missile interceptors, you know, we have seen a three-day lull in the conflict, which is notable. And the reporting suggests it is ostensibly because General Kane, chairman of the Joint Chiefs, has warned that these defensive missile stocks are at critically, maybe dangerously low levels. This is a challenge, frankly, that has been flagged from early on in this conflict. I will say CSIS, the organization I work at, has flagged this as early as April of this year, noting that this was a real challenge with this war, given the large numbers of drones in particular and missiles that the Iranians have used, and that these dangerously low levels of defensive missile interceptors actually puts our troops at risk if we tried to continue under this situation, as well as Gulf allies. And so in some ways, Todd, it may be that what ends up slowing the momentum of this war is reality coming home to roost, whether it's about defensive missile stock being at crucially or critically low levels, not to mention all of the damage being done to the global economy. And that's something I'm sure we can touch on. But these are realities well beyond the control of the administration.
12: Here's another reality in the war. We got this question for you, Mona, from Al, listening on WUSF in Tampa Bay. My question is concerning the bombing of the girls' school early in this war. The Pentagon said it was going to investigate. It's now been almost 5 months since the incident. Is this action a war crime? That's the question, Mona.
19: Well, any targeting of civilian targets, a school, other things that are not part of any sort of military or dual-use element certainly would constitute a war crime. There's lots of questions about what happened with that school, and the reporting suggests that there was inaccurate or older intelligence, or perhaps not enough due diligence done by targeteers that led to that tragedy at the outset of the war.
12: And have you heard anything substantive on the Pentagon investigation and accountability that was promised?
19: Well, like your listeners and others, I'm only saying what we see in the press, and I think that's really raising the possibilities that much more was known, that not enough was done initially, in the early days of this war to prevent that kind of action being taking place.
12: That's Mona Yacoubian, director and senior advisor of the Middle East program at the Center for Strategic and International Studies. Leo Shane III, defense reporter at Politico, is with us, and also Tom Nichols, staff writer at The Atlantic. And we've been hearing from many of you. Rich emails this: as a retired colonel, it's embarrassing and downright callous that our Pentagon would not include all of the wartime casualties in their daily status. It makes it even more difficult for veterans to receive after-injury health care and families to receive their benefits. And all for the sake of denying the total cost of this corrosive and illegal war started by incompetent leadership from the president on down and a Congress which has no courage or backbone. Rich, thank you so much for that comment. Lots more from you and from our guests on If You Can Keep It, our weekly series on politics and democracy, about transparency and the true cost of America's war in Iran. I'm Todd Zwillick. Stick with us. We'll take a break. It's 1A.

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1: Welcome back to 1A. I'm Todd Zwillick. Back to our guests in just a moment. But first, a few words about what we're planning for later on this week. We're still following the news that the Pentagon is rolling out a new policy, service members 30 and older to be screened annually for low testosterone. Defense Secretary Pete Hegseth says it's all about readiness, keeping troops at what he calls their, quote, biological foundation to fight. On Wednesday, we're devoting an hour to testosterone 101, separating fact from fiction about that hormone, and we want to hear from you. If you're a service member, what's your opinion on testing for testosterone? And if you've taken testosterone yourself for any reason, you can give us a call. The number, 855-236-1212. If you've taken testosterone, what was the experience like? What do you wish more people understood? Again, 855-236-1A1A. We'll talk about the realities of testosterone and also whether it actually prepares U.S. troops to be better warfighters. You can also reach us through our app, 1A Vox Pop. We'll share what you know at this time on Wednesday. Let's get back to the latest installment of our weekly politics series, If You Can Keep It, all about U.S. politics and democracy. Tom Nichols is here, staff writer at The Atlantic. He's also an expert on military strategy and national security. Leo Shane III is defense reporter for Politico. And Mona Yacoubian, she's director and senior advisor of the Middle East program at the Center for Strategic and International Studies. And we got this message from Linda. So many of you are writing in, by the way. Linda says this: the issue regarding the Defense Department's transparency during the war is not a new one. That was my father's experience as he fought in a covered-up World War II air battle because of its horrific losses. In one sense, strategy has to include surprise, and if that involves keeping things from both sides, I get that. But it's a slippery slope. The U.S. Air Force in World War II often manipulated the public by overclaiming its wins so they would support the war based on false premises, and yet they still won the war. Linda, thank you for that message. Tom Nichols, Linda gets to something important here. There is a long, long history between the press and the military at war. Just in recent history, the first Iraq war had TV embeds, regular press briefings. It was really the first TV, well, not the first TV war, but maybe the first live TV war in that sense. The second Iraq war had all of that. And U.S. casualty counts, I remember this, updated every day on the internet. And the public was following those tragic U.S. deaths in places like Sadr City and Fallujah every single day. And it was all a reaction to Vietnam, where we now know the Pentagon lied to the public for years about the true progress of the war. You've studied this history, Tom. What does it mean when military and political leaders try to wall off war fighting for the public? We know they want to maintain flexibility by not getting the public and Congress on their backs, but there's a bigger issue here. What does it mean when they try to wall off this information?
2: Yeah, as you say, there's a difference between operational security, also a certain amount of secrecy. I mean, you know, it's an old trope, but it's a good thing there weren't embedded reporters at D-Day, because, you know, the American people would have been horrified and probably freaked out. And, you know, that it's probably better that that didn't happen. But in the era of modern warfare in the late 20th, early 21st century, you know, there's a lot the public can learn. And the military has actually been a pretty enthusiastic participant in that. As you say, during Gulf 1 and 2 and other operations, that, you know, the military and the media have managed to work pretty well together, certainly in ways I think that would surprise an earlier generation of soldiers and the press. What's happening now, and I think this is really important to understand, all of this is built around servicing the president. That's what's really happening, that this wall, the lack of transparency, playing with numbers, this is all meant to play.

0: Hey, Kate, an angry, confused president who doesn't understand why this whole thing went sideways on him so fast. And so this is not really, a kind of, it's not meant to cover up everything against the American people. It's meant to make the president feel better about how badly this has all gone. And I think people really underestimate that, how much of all of this policy is being driven by the president's own, very narcissistic needs and his denial about what's going on. And his enabler in that in the Pentagon is Pete Hegseth, and everything else flows downhill from that.
1: Well, Mona Yacoubian, let's backstop all of that with true objectives and what the president, the Secretary of Defense, and the United States, by extension, have actually accomplished in Iran. At first, Hegseth and Trump told the American people that the goal of bombing Iran was to destroy the nuclear infrastructure. Then it was regime change. Then it was to reopen the Strait of Hormuz, which was open before the war. What do we know right now, today, about American strategic objectives in this war as it stands right now?
2: Well, I think, Todd, it's safe to say there has been a disappointing lack of clarity, as I think Tom noted at the outset, what the strategic objectives are moving from one to another. And when you think about the complexity of war with Iran and the lack of clarity in terms of strategic objectives, let alone a plan, in a way, it's no wonder we are where we are. If I could, I think in a lot of ways, when we do hear from the Pentagon, it is a focus on the tactical. It's a focus on thousands, I think 13,000 targets hit. That is today's war's version of the Vietnam War's body count. And I think that the lack of really explaining the strategy behind this war, the complexity of it, is very concerning because we can get lost in target counts and we can think that we are winning tactically. But again, as I think was pointed out earlier, in many ways, what we are looking at really is potentially a dramatic strategic defeat for the United States, depending on where and how this war eventually concludes. And so the first step is to have clear-eyed thinking about why we're in this war and what is the end state? What is the desired end state and how do we get there?
1: Jim
2: And I
1: from Jim from Omaha says this: it's not surprising that the Pentagon or Trump would not be forthcoming about the war casualties, but shouldn't Congress take some responsibility in exposing the way the data are presented? Jim, thanks for that email from Omaha. Leo Shane III, let's talk about Congress a little bit more. The defense secretary was up on the Hill asking for that $87 billion and more, as we described. And now reports today that even Republican support for Hegseth might be waning, largely on the, I think, on the disconnect that Mona is describing, clear American objectives and where this war is going. What's your latest from the Hill? Support. I mean, I think we know where Democrats stand, from Republican senators on the performance of Pete Hegseth and another leverage point they might have on conduct of this war.
3: Yeah, I mean, there is quite a bit of frustration to the listener's comment there. I think Democrats have excuse me, have tried to highlight this and have done what they can to find ways to hold the administration accountable, to talk about, I mean, that the war powers votes and things like that. This is the reality of being in the minority of both in both chambers. There's just only so much they can do without some Republicans switching sides. We've seen seven Republicans in the House and Senate who have crossed the aisle on these war power votes. A couple others who have danced back and forth, but still a relatively small number. But there is more conversation just about this frustration level that they're not getting the information they want, that they're not getting clarity on the budget, and that there's not a clear end game here for Iran. The lawmakers that I've talked to up there have really said, like, we have confidence in the president, we have confidence that they're moving ahead, but we would like to hear more about how this ends, where things are headed, what the timeline for this is going to be. I do know in recent days there's been a lot of push for some more briefings from Pentagon officials up on Capitol Hill and getting more insight. But, you know, those have been limited. And Secretary Hegseth, General Kane had been holding pretty regular press conferences at the start of this war. That has ended now. There's been very few public comments, save for what came out in that hearing last week.
1: Well, politics and elections specifically can also mean accountability, Leo Shane. The Iran war is increasingly unpopular with the American people. Here's a new political poll found that nearly 20% of self-identified MAGA voters believe the U.S. should end the war with Iran, regardless of costs. Independents, very much against this war. Democrats, obviously against it. How do you see public sentiment about this war affecting accountability? The midterms are coming.
3: Yeah, look, I mean, foreign policy doesn't typically move midterms. It's the economy, it's the local pocketbook issues, right? But if this war is still dragging on in another 2 months, 3 months, it's hard to see how that's not going to affect and not going to be in voters' minds as they head to the polling booth. So, Tom mentioned before there's been a lot of interesting mathematics and calculations with the start of this war and the timeline and all of that. But the new phase of the war post ceasefire, 60 days will be up in beginning of September and 90 days will be up in the beginning of October.
1: You mean the second 60 days? There was already a 60 days. You got a second 60 days now.
3: Right. And there's a whole lot to unpack with that. But the point I'm making is with that new timeline, there is supposed to be another congressional authorization to continue the war longer than, October 7th or mid-September, depending on some of the things you're doing there. So it will put Republicans in an interesting political quandary there of, are they going to stand up for any of the checks and balances that Congress is supposed to have on this, or do they simply just move ahead with a war that's getting increasingly unpopular as those midterms are right around the corner?
1: Well, let's talk a little bit more about what's at stake when the military and the leadership in the White House aren't honest with the American public about the conduct of a war. Gary in Missouri says this: when a person volunteers for military service, it's a given that they trust the commander-in-chief to place them in harm's way only if necessary. And that necessity would need to be coherently articulated by the president and the secretary of defense. President Trump and Hegseth have fallen far short of that standard. They can't coherently articulate why we're fighting Iran. The goalposts keep moving. In trying to project strength, Trump and Hegseth's recent actions will weaken, not strengthen America, and will dissuade many of the thoughtful youth from volunteering to join American armed forces. Gary in Missouri, thanks for that view. Tom Nichols, your view of the stakes for America. Look, we've talked about maybe the stakes for the White House and how, in your view, this emanates from Donald Trump and his inability to be honest or tell the truth. What about the stakes for the rest of us in the conduct of a war that Mona has made clear has no clear meetable objectives now, and the White House's ability to be honest about it?
0: Yeah, and let me add a quick coda to Leo's point, though, about the midterms. It's pretty rare that you have a war that directly affects the economy in a way that people can see. Mm. That's the link that Trump's going to have to wrestle with the midterms. The war and the economy are fused together here in a way that previous wars were not. One of the things that's at stake here is the problem that the president has this very, this very callous attitude toward, the lives of people at risk overseas. He says things like, well, it's very sad, but they all wanted to stop an Iranian nuclear bomb. Of course, it's an absolute obscenity to put words in the mouths of dead people. But again, this is all about, serving the president's own needs. The larger question for America is, are we going to basically have a system of government in which the chief executive can just launch wars and say, I've decided to go to war with a country of 93 million people, And if you don't like it, there's really nothing you can do about it. And don't worry about it, because all of these people are volunteers. I think, you know, that's something that's been coming across from Hegseth and Rubio and the president, saying, well, you know, they signed up for it. And that goes back to this kind of, you know, the way we fought the global war on terror. We outsourced it. We did that with Afghanistan. We outsourced it to volunteers and then kind of turned our backs on it. And I think Donald Trump would be very happy to have people stop talking about Iran, stop talking about a lot of things. And that, you know, we're at war. You can't stop talking about it because we have forces in the field.
1: Mona Yacoubian, your view on what's at stake here?
2: Well, I think, you know, these issues of affordability are significant. I think Tom framed it exactly right. The Iranians know this, by the way, that is part of their strategy, is to take hostage the global economy, energy, supply chains, et cetera. We're seeing it every day. And unfortunately, this is a war with a long tail. This is a war that will have ripple effects that will continue for months after the fighting stops. And I would also just underscore the danger to our forces in theater. We are seeing the Iranians, I think, make an even more concerted effort to hit U.S. military targets. I think that has characterized the last 13 days of Iranian counterstrikes. And that, too, is with a purpose. The Iranians have made very clear their objective, which is to force the U.S. military out of the Middle East. And I think you are seeing them undertake efforts to that effect.
1: Give the last word to AD in San Antonio, who says the American people are owed the truth about casualties and costs for any conflict fought on their behalf. The American people and the media at large need to demand accountability from our elected officials and political appointees. The men and women who were ordered into combat and their families deserved honest answers. Anything less is below the standard of decency. I want to thank our guests for the hour, Tom Nichols, staff writer at The Atlantic, who taught military strategy and national security for 25 years at the U.S. Navy War College, Leo Shane III, defense reporter at Politico, and Mona Yacoubian, senior advisor and director of the Middle East program at the Center for Strategic and International Studies. Thanks to all of you. We appreciate you. 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Today's producer was Lauren Hamilton, and this program comes to you from WAMU, part of American University in Washington, distributed by NPR. I'm Todd Zwillick. I'm here with you all week here on 1A. So we'll talk soon. This is 1A.

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1: Stardate July 27th. In April, engineers had to shut down one of the scientific instruments aboard the Voyager 1 spacecraft. The device had been studying charged particles in the interstellar medium, the space between the stars. But Voyager is slowly losing power, so the instrument was shut down to help extend the craft's life. Voyager 1 is the most distant object ever sent into space, 16 billion miles from Earth. At that range, it takes almost 24 hours for its radio transmissions to reach Earth. The craft and its twin, Voyager 2, were launched in the summer of 1977. Their mission was to study the giant planets Jupiter and Saturn. Voyager 2 continued onto Uranus and Neptune. Since then, both craft have just kept on going. In 2012, Voyager 1 became the first craft to leave the solar system. It passed outside the magnetic bubble generated by the Sun. Voyager 2 followed in 2018. Both Voyagers are powered by the radioactive decay of plutonium. Today, that generates less than half as much energy as it did at launch. So as the power levels have dropped, engineers have shut off most of the scientific instruments. Two instruments are still going on Voyager 1, studying the space between the stars. In 300,000 years, the craft is expected to fly about one light year from a small, faint star that's 47 light years away, a dead emissary from the people of Earth. For the University of Texas at Austin MacDonald Observatory, I'm Billy Henry.

0: I'm Shankar Vedantam, and from NPR, this is Hidden Brain. Each week, we delve into the unconscious patterns driving our behavior. Through science...
1: Not a lot of people know that this is happening.
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0: And storytelling.
3: I just did something extremely wrong.
4: I thought, okay, that's it. I can't take this anymore. I'm going to quit.
0: We give you new ways to see yourself.
5: There's more than one of you in there.
0: And the world around you.
6: Empathy is the understanding that someone else's world is just as real as yours.
0: Nearly 2 billion people across the globe live with chronic pain. And psychologist Rachel Zofness says much of that pain is being mistreated.
7: Pain is never all in your head. Pain is never purely psychological. Pain is both physical and emotional 100% of the time.
0: Bridging the mind-body gap in our understanding of pain. First, this news.
8: Live from NPR News, I'm Giles Snyder. French President Emmanuel Macron visited firefighters battling blazes around the southwestern city of Bordeaux Monday. NPR's Eleanor Beardsley reports that a fourth heat wave is expected midweek, which will make conditions increasingly difficult.
9: Macron paid homage to the two firefighters who have died fighting the blazes in the forest and countryside of the Gironde region around Bordeaux. More than 200,000 people have been evacuated as aggressive and unpredictable fires rip through parched forests and countryside. Temperatures will top 100 degrees again this week in the fourth heat wave of the summer. Scientists say firefighters are contending with a new phenomenon, immense fire clouds created by extreme wildfires that then create their own wind and lightning, sparking fresh blazes. Known as fire clouds or pyrocumulonimbus clouds, scientists say they are new to France and another consequence of human-caused climate change. Eleanor Beardsley, NPR News, Semur-en-Auxois, France.
8: The fires in France as well as in Spain are historic in scope. A fire west of the Spanish capital of Madrid is Spain's largest on record. In Michigan Monday, President Trump watched General Motors vehicles compete in drag races and visited a GM facility in suburban Detroit. Detroit, where he defended his tariff policies.
10: I placed historic tariffs on foreign producers and manufacturers, including a 25% tariff on foreign automobiles, something that no other president had the courage to ever do.
8: Trump's tariffs have affected many businesses in Michigan, where the economy relies heavily on trade with Canada. Early voting is underway for Michigan's primary next week. Republicans hope to flip a Senate seat there. The man convicted of killing four college students in Idaho almost 4 years ago has filed a petition to reopen his case. From Boise State Public Radio, Lauren Patterson reports.
11: Brian Koberger is serving four life sentences in prison following his conviction last July. He's now filed a petition for post-conviction relief, and court records suggest he's representing himself. In an interview from prison, Koberger told the New York Times he's seeking to abandon his guilty plea and have a trial. He said his guilty plea, quote, hinged on false promises and blatant disinformation and must be withdrawn. Koberger is claiming ineffective legal counsel, saying his lawyers failed to disclose or review exculpatory evidence, according to a handwritten filing made public by court officials and cited by the Times. For NPR News, I'm Lauren Patterson in Orofino, Idaho.
8: A manhunt is ongoing in Seattle. Police still searching for a third suspect linked to Sunday's shooting at a food festival near the Space Needle. Authorities say a 15-year-old was arrested at the scene, a second suspect killed during the shootout. This is NPR News. The Trump administration is asking the Supreme Court to allow the president's executive order on mail-in voting to be implemented nationwide ahead of the November midterm elections. The order is aimed at tightening restrictions on mail-in voting. The administration's request follows an appeals court decision that upheld a judge's ruling that prevents enforcement of the order in 23 mostly Democratic states and Washington, D.C., while litigation plays out. They had challenged it as unconstitutional. Sudan's army has retaken a key highway from the paramilitary group it's been fighting in a brutal civil war. The highway links the capital with a region that's facing a humanitarian crisis, as Kate Bartlett reports.
12: The retaking of the highway by government forces will block the rapid support forces' attempts to seize El Obeid. About 500,000 people are trapped in the city, facing intense drone strikes from the paramilitary group. Earlier this month, the UN's human rights chief warned of possible atrocities happening in and near the city. The UN has also described a, quote, dual terror facing women in the city as they face drone strikes going to fetch water during the day and risk sexual violence if they go to water distribution sites at night. Sudan is the world's worst humanitarian crisis, with more than 14 million people displaced. Kate Bartlett, NPR News, Johannesburg.
8: Oil prices are easing after the U.S. paused strikes on Iran over the weekend. The price for a barrel of Brent crude to be delivered in September is now below $87 a barrel. I'm Giles Snyder. This is NPR News.
13: 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Other contributors include the estate of Joan B. Kroc, whose bequest serves as an enduring investment in the future of public radio and seeks to help NPR produce programming that meets the highest standards of public service in journalism and cultural expression.

0: From NPR, this is Hidden Brain. I'm Shankar Vedantam. It happens in an instant. You move too fast and you feel a wrench in your back. That first sharp pain is followed by a persistent ache, bothersome enough to send you to the doctor. A scan reveals a problem. A specialist recommends surgery. You go under the knife, trusting that once the damaged tissue is repaired, the pain will disappear. The story makes intuitive sense. Diagnose the problem, fix the bone or ligament or tendon that is not working properly, and you'll make the pain go away. But for many of us, that's not how pain unfolds. Aches persist even when scans look normal, or they vanish without any medical intervention. Treatments that promise relief fail to deliver. We also notice something puzzling. The pain we feel changes with other things happening in our lives. When we're feeling calm or absorbed in something else, the pain subsides. When we feel isolated or sad, the pain gets worse. Today on the show, we examine why our culture gets so many things wrong when it comes to understanding the true nature of pain. What's really happening when we experience pain, and how to address it? This week on Hidden Brain. Pain feels like a simple message from the body. If your elbow hurts, there must be something wrong with your elbow. If your back is painfully stiff, you need some work done on your back. The brain in this model is an observer. It registers signals of pain sent in by nerves from the far reaches of the body. But is that really all there is to it? At the University of California, San Francisco, psychologist Rachel Zofness studies the nature of pain. She has found that our minds play a much larger role in our experience of pain than many of us realize. And they also play a much larger role in how we need to deal with pain. Rachel Zofness, welcome to Hidden Brain.
1: One of my favorite ever podcasts. I'm so honored to be here.
0: Rachel, as you began your own research training, you were taught a one-dimensional biomedical model of pain. Can you describe that model for me?
1: Absolutely. The biomedical model is an antiquated way of looking at disease and pain that focuses primarily, if not exclusively, on anatomy and physiology and bones and body parts. And what that means in the biomedical frame of things is that when we talk about treating pain, we also talk primarily, if not exclusively, about biomedical solutions. And that takes the form of pills and procedures. So here's what I observe as a clinician and pain researcher. What I observe is that if you have chronic knee pain, you will be sent to 762 knee specialists, but we never talk about your brain at all.
0: So early on in your own training, Rachel, you encountered a pair of clinical cases documented in the medical literature, which got you thinking about pain in a different way. One was about a 29-year-old construction worker who got injured. Can you set up the scene for me and describe what happened to this worker?
1: I love these two stories, and I call them a tale of two nails, because who doesn't like rhymes? So yes, the first story, the first tale of nails, is a construction worker who was working on a job site when he jumped off a plank straight onto a 7-inch nail. And that nail drove through his boot, clear through to the other side.
0: Oh my God.
1: Yes.
0: So the pain must have just been excruciating.
1: It was excruciating. And his colleagues rushed him off to the emergency department, and he was sedated with a lot of good drugs, like, you know, fentanyl and other opioids. And when the good doctors removed his boot, they discovered that a miracle had occurred. The nail had passed between the space between his toes. There was no puncture wound. There was no blood and there was no tissue damage.
0: Well, but why was he in such excruciating pain?
1: It makes no sense, right? So, here's what pain science tells us, which is so important and fascinating about the science of pain. Our brain is our body's danger detector. That's our brain's job, is to save our lives. And pain is our body's warning system. It's our danger detection system. So our brain, including this construction worker's brain, used all available information to decide whether or not to make pain and how much. And that included knowledge of his dangerous work environment. It included memories of past pain experiences, which, by the way, are stored in our hippocampus. It used data from his five senses, including this visual of this giant nail sticking out of his boot. It incorporated emotions like panic. And because his brain perceived potential threat of danger, it made pain to protect him. And I'm using those words on purpose. His brain perceived potential danger, and so it made pain to protect him.
0: I'm also imagining that when he saw the reactions of the people around him, they must have just been horrified to see this nail sticking out of his boot. And now he's getting feedback from other people, something terrible has happened to me.
1: Absolutely. That is one of the other factors, the social input, the social data from all the construction workers standing around him. And you can see this giant nail protruding from the top of his boot. Like, anybody who saw that would be equally as alarmed.
0: Now, you said that this was a tale of two nails, and the other story that you tell is also about a construction worker, but he was working in Colorado?
1: That's right. So this construction worker was on a job site in Colorado, and he was using a nail gun. And the nail gun accidentally misfired, and it ricocheted backwards, and it clocked him in the jaw. But he saw a nail go shooting across the room and bury in the wall across from him. So he had like a mild toothache and a mild headache, but he continued on with work and life for 6 days.
0: So in this case, the nail gun goes off, but he sees the nail embed itself in the wall far away from him. And even though he has a little bit of the recoil that hits his face, he thinks he's basically okay.
1: That's exactly right. And at the end of 6 days, 6 days of eating and sleeping and continuing on with life, he turns to his wife and says, you know, I think I'm going to get this toothache checked out. So he goes to a dentist, and the dentist does a scan of his patient's jaw. And much to both men's surprise, they discover a 4-inch nail embedded in his face.
0: Wait, I thought you said the nail was basically flying across the room and embedding itself in the wall.
1: That's right. So nail guns, I don't use many nail guns, but nail guns can actually release more than one nail at a time. They have like a rapid release. So he saw a nail shoot across the room, and somehow, not sure the physics of this, but somehow a second nail came out of the nail gun and it went up through the bottom of his jaw and into his face. And I actually spoke with the surgeon that conducted the surgery, and he said, he's the luckiest guy ever. That nail was protruding into his prefrontal cortex. Now, how is it possible that someone can have such significant damage and such little pain? Because this myth, this lie that we are all sold, is that pain and damage are one and the same. When you have pain, you go looking for damage. When you have damage, you assume necessarily that you should have pain. But pain or hurt and damage or harm are not the same thing. Hurt and harm are not the same.
0: I I'm really puzzled here, Rachel. What could possibly explain why he had such little pain?
1: It is so baffling, and here's the answer. It's only baffling until we really understand the true science of pain, and then it makes perfect sense. Here's what happened. We've established that pain is the body's danger alarm, and we've established that the brain is our body's danger detector. So his brain, similar to the first construction worker, his brain also used all available data to decide whether or not to make pain and how much. So his brain also used knowledge of his dangerous work environment, memories of past pain experiences, and visual data. But because he saw that nail shoot across the room and bury in the wall across from him, his brain was under the mistaken impression that the construction worker's body was safe. Credible evidence of danger will amplify the pain alarm. Credible evidence of safety will lower the pain alarm. So because his brain perceived that he was safe, the pain alarm did not sound.
0: The biomedical model of pain holds that if something hurts, there must be something wrong in the body that needs to be fixed. Sometimes that model does hold up, but as we've heard, it often falls short. When we come back, how pain really works in the body and the mind. 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I'm Shankar Vedantam. 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
7: 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And from the estate of Joan B. Kroc, whose bequest serves as an enduring investment in the future of public radio, and seeks to help NPR produce programming that meets the highest standards of public service in journalism and cultural expression.
0: This is Hidden Brain. I'm Shankar Vedantam. Pain is perhaps the most common of human experiences. We all think we understand it. You stub your toe, you feel pain. You accidentally scald yourself in the kitchen, and you feel the burn. It seems straightforward. But this intuitive model of pain turns out to be incomplete. Rachel Zoffness is a pain psychologist at the University of California, San Francisco School of Medicine. Rachel, contrary to the way we usually think about pain, you say that pain is constructed by the brain, not located in the body part that is hurting. Unpack this idea for me. You're saying the brain is not merely perceiving pain, but it's actually constructing it?
1: You got it. So it's very easy to believe that pain lives exclusively in the body part that hurts, right? So if you have a bad back or you have an aching knee, it's easy to believe that that pain is being constructed exclusively by your back or your knee. But neuroscience tells us that is not true. Pain is ultimately constructed by the brain. And one of the reasons we know this is because of a condition called phantom limb pain. And phantom limb pain occurs when someone loses a limb, an arm or a leg, and they continue to have terrible pain in the missing body part. Now, if you can have terrible leg pain in a leg that is no longer attached to your body, that tells us pretty definitively that pain must be constructed somewhere else. And we now know that somewhere else is the brain.
0: So one of the animating ideas here, Rachel, is something that we have discussed previously on Hidden Brain. The brain was designed by evolution to help us survive, and survival involves understanding what happened to us in the past. But even more, survival is really about deciding what to do next. And you're arguing that pain, like many other signals that the brain gives us, is really about future action rather than merely an accounting of past events.
1: That's right. So pain's job is to protect us. There are people who do not feel very much pain and they don't live very long. The problem is there's a very big difference between acute pain, which is 3 months or fewer, and chronic pain, which is 3 months or longer. They are designed differently. They work differently in the brain and nervous system, and they are treated differently. And the problem is that we have a chronic pain epidemic. We have 1.9 billion people around the globe currently living with chronic pain, 100 million in the US alone. And because very few people understand pain, we continue to not just misunderstand it, but also to mistreat it.
0: You talked a second ago about this phenomenon called phantom pain, and this idea was vividly demonstrated by a patient of yours, a young man whom you called Mateo. Can you describe how you first met him, Rachel?
1: Yes. Mateo was sent to me by a surgeon who called me on the phone, and he told me about a patient who was currently in his office and no amount of pain medication was working to lower pain volume. And he said, "I need your help. Will you see this child?" And I learned very quickly that Mateo was 12 years old, and he had found a firework in his parents' garage, and he was very excited. And like a 12-year-old would, he invited his friends to the park so they could detonate the firework and they could all experience the joy of fireworks. Mm-hmm. And I'm sure the audience is cringing because they know what's coming. But, you know, what he told me later, Mateo, was he said, you know, in the cartoons, there's always a really long fuse attached to the firework. And so there's time. You light the fuse and then, you know, Wile E. Coyote or the Roadrunner, they have time to run away before it detonates. And that's what he assumed would happen here too. But that's not what happened.
0: So he takes this firework out into the park. He's with his friends. Presumably they're all standing excitedly around. What happens next, Rachel?
1: They're standing in a circle and Mateo is holding the firework in his hands and they light the fuse. And instead of taking a long time to detonate, instead it exploded right away. And it seared the skin on his face. It blew a hole in his eardrum. It burned his cornea. And it also took off his left hand.
0: So this is a really terrible accident, Rachel. Mateo must have been rushed to the hospital.
1: Yeah, he was rushed to the hospital. The doctors had to amputate below the elbow to save him, but they did save him. And the reason they called me was because Mateo was reporting terrible pain in the arm and the hand that they had amputated. So his hand was no longer attached to his body, but he was experiencing that left hand that had been removed, cramping and spasming. And that's not actually very unusual. Up to 80% of people who have a phantom limb experience phantom pain.
0: So I think when some of us hear about phantom pain, we imagine that, you know, the nerves that would previously have gone out to Mateo's hand are now, you know, cut off at his elbow, and they are signaling to his brain that his hand is still hurting. You're presenting a more complicated view of phantom pain, and that has more to do with the map that the brain has of the body?
1: That's right. So people who have had a traumatic injury or have had a limb amputated can have stump pain. And stump pain is what it sounds like. It's pain that's being generated by the injury site. And that is a different kind of pain than what we're talking about here. Phantom pain is when what Mateo was experiencing, where his hand had been removed, there was no hand left, but the map of his body that lived in his brain hadn't yet updated with that information. So there's a map of the body that lives in the brain, and it is called the homunculus. And the homunculus is a sensory motor map of the human body. So if I say to you right now, Shankar, sense into your left foot and see if you can feel it in your shoe and feel the sock on your skin and feel your foot on the floor, you can do that. And you can do that in part because of the homunculus that lives in your brain that's giving you data about your entire body. And when you tragically and traumatically lose a limb, it can take some time for the map in your brain to update, because without this updating, like a computer, the brain is under the impression that that body part is still in danger and it's producing danger messages to get your attention.
0: I'm wondering how this pain affected this little boy, Rachel. When you saw him, he wasn't just in pain, but he was in psychological distress.
1: That's absolutely right. When I first met Mateo, he was wearing an oversized sweatshirt to hide his missing arm, and he was shrunken into the couch as if he wanted to disappear. And he came to my office with his father, and his father described how his son had completely changed. He had withdrawn. He was socially isolated. He was not going to school. He was barely eating, and he was sleeping in bed with his parents.
0: I understand that he also felt guilty about what happened and wondering whether the harm that he had done to himself and to his friends, whether he should be feeling guilty about it.
1: He felt terrible. He felt like the entire accident was his fault and some other children had also gotten hurt during the explosion. He felt like, he felt extremely guilty.
0: Another way that the reality of pain departs from what we've conventionally believed about pain is that the context around pain can change our experience of it. How is this the case, Rachel?
1: Absolutely. So we talked about how our brain is our body's danger detector and how it uses all available information to decide whether or not to make pain and how much. And among the things that our brain is using in any given moment is context. What do I mean by context? Context means everything happening around us and inside of us in any given moment. And by that, I mean where we are, who we're with, how we're feeling, even our past memories. And that's why if you stub your toe on the day you get fired from work, it is going to feel completely different than that exact same injury when you're at the beach with friends. And it's also why, if you're someone who is interested in spicy sex, if you're with a partner that you trust and love, and you get spanked and smacked and bitten, it will feel completely different than those exact same injuries when you are getting mugged. Context always matters to the brain when it's deciding whether or not to make pain and how much.
0: You know, I remember as a small kid, we had a family doctor whom I really liked. And whenever I was in pain, just being in the presence of this doctor would magically make my pain seem to go away. In some ways, that's what you're talking about here, isn't it?
1: Absolutely. The context in which pain is delivered matters so much. It's why things like distracting a child with screens will lower the pain alarm. It's why going to a doctor that we trust and like will change the pain experience. I mean, some of us, including me, have had this maddening experience wherein, you know, some body part hurts, your tooth or your knee, and you go to the trusted doctor's office, and while you're sitting in the waiting room, the pain seems to disappear, right? I mean, it's maddening in a way because it's just this reminder that the brain is always using all available data in every single moment of our lives.
0: Yeah.
1: And people with chronic pain know that because people with chronic pain will tell me that their pain will change over the course of an hour, a day, a month. And that's because all of these factors are always coming together to change the pain experience.
0: Now, I think some people might hear this conversation and say, okay, the pain signals that are coming from the nerve endings in your ankle, that is real pain. The pain signals that are being created within the mind are, you know, just in your head. Why is this the wrong way to think about pain, Rachel?
1: Of course, people would think that, and that makes good sense. So I want to clear this up once and for all. The parts of the brain that make emotions also make pain. Our limbic system, our amygdala, those are critical parts of the pain machinery. Hmm. And what we actually know about pain is that 100% of the sensory messages from the body filter through our brain's emotion machinery before they become the thing we call pain. Pain is never all in your head. Pain is never purely psychological. Pain is both physical and emotional 100% of the time.
0: The notion that pain is not simply a signal from the body, but an experience constructed by the brain, opens up a world of possibility for treatment. It implies that pain is not fixed, that it can be influenced by how we think and what we do. That's coming up next. You're listening to Hidden Brain. I'm Shankar Vedantam. This is NPR.

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9: 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Rachel Zofnis is a psychologist at the University of California, San Francisco School of Medicine. She's the author of Tell Me Where It Hurts, The New Science of Pain and How to Heal. Rachel, you make the case that when we think about pain, we shouldn't think about it as a biomedical problem, but as a biopsychosocial phenomenon. What do you mean by this term?
10: Right. So if listeners remember nothing else from today's podcast, I hope they remember this word, biopsychosocial. And I want to say clearly, this is not my pet invention. I did not come up with this. Neuroscience has known for 65 years that pain is never a purely biomedical phenomenon, something to do just with bones and body parts. Pain is more complex and beautiful and nuanced than that. So if you imagine a Venn diagram with three overlapping circles, we have bio on the top, biological factors that contribute to pain. We've got psychological factors, and we've got sociological factors, and pain lives in the messy middle of all the things that make you, you.
9: I'm wondering if you could spend a minute talking about what's in each of those circles, Rachel.
10: Yes. So the bio domain of pain is the one we've all heard the most about. It's genetics, and tissue damage, system dysfunction. It's also diet, exercise, and sleep. And those are all critically important when it comes to the experience of pain. But what I want us to notice is that if we're only focusing on the bio domain of pain, which is what we do in Western medicine, we are literally missing 2/3 of the pain problem. So in the psych domain of pain, we now know negative emotions like stress, anxiety, and depressed mood will amplify the pain alarm, while positive emotions like joy and happiness and relaxation and gratitude will lower the brain's pain alarm. And in the sociological domain of pain, we have social and environmental factors, and that includes socioeconomic status, access to care, race and ethnicity, social support or lack thereof, and our environment, which includes history of abuse and trauma. Because trauma, it turns out, doesn't just live in the brain, it also lives in the body. And trauma and chronic pain are best friends. And what's so fascinating and shocking to me is that we have known this science for many decades, but it hasn't yet found its way to medicine or treatment.
9: So when it comes to trying to combat pain, given this complex interplay of forces, you say that it's important to address emotional health directly. Now, it can seem odd to tell someone who has a back problem to pay attention to their anxiety or their sadness, but you're making the case that our emotional states very much shape the pain that we experience.
10: That's right, because we know that the parts of the brain that make emotions also make pain. Every emotion we have triggers a physiological cascade of events in the human body that affects all of our systems.

0: instantly change the pain experience. And we all know that. We've seen how our bodies feel worse during times of stress and duress.
1: You also recommend that people who suffer from chronic pain should find ways to strengthen their social connections. How would this help them with their pain?
0: Right. One of the worst punishments you can give a human being is solitary confinement. What does it say about human beings that one of the worst things you can do to us is isolate us from others? Humans evolved to be social. In fact, social behavior is so critical for our survival that our brains evolved a mechanism to reward us for engaging in it. In the presence of other people, our brains produce feel-good brain chemicals like dopamine, which of course is motivation and reward, serotonin, which boosts our mood, and endogenous opioids. When we are with other people, we feel better both emotionally and physically. And when we are isolated, we feel worse physically and emotionally. And there's one more data point I want to share with you. There's been a lot of research conducted on the elderly. And among those who are lonely and isolated and alone, rates of morbidity and mortality are higher, rates of disease and death. And so what that means is, if you are healthy and you're lonely and isolated and alone, you are more likely to get sick. If you are already sick, you are more likely to get sicker, and you are also more likely to die. And there's a number of reasons for this, but one of the reasons that I find so compelling is that when we are chronically lonely and isolated, our bodies produce high levels of cortisol, which is a stress hormone that over time suppresses our immune system, which of course affects morbidity and mortality and also pain. Social behavior absolutely and profoundly changes our human body, and it has a huge impact on the pain we feel.
1: You also, in working with patients who are dealing with pain, you help them improve their sleep and diet and daily rhythms. Talk a little bit about the value of doing this, Rachel.
0: That's right. So just as there's a recipe for brownies, there is always a recipe for pain. And we talked about how pain is biopsychosocial. So in this recipe for a high pain day, there are a number of biological, psychological, and sociological ingredients that are going into pain amplification. So I'm going to give you my high pain recipe. For example, if I'm sitting and staring at the computer for too many hours, and I've had a poor night's sleep, and I'm eating a crap diet, and I'm not protecting time to move my body and exercise, and I'm socially isolated, I know that combined with some other ingredients, that is going to construct what I like to call a high pain recipe. Now, the really cool thing about constructing pain recipes with my patients is that as soon as I'm able to help them map out a high pain recipe, we are then able to construct a low pain recipe. And a low pain recipe is often just the opposite. So I mentioned poor sleep. Poor sleep for me is a predictor of high pain. So I know that if I want to change my pain recipe, I need to start implementing a sleep hygiene protocol. For example, for myself, I know that I need to set a sleep time and a wake time. I know that I need to stop doom scrolling before bed and put my phone away a couple of hours before getting into bed. I know that if I can't sleep and I'm getting anxious and restless, I need to get out of bed and go somewhere else and not lay in bed feeling restless and anxious. So for every ingredient in the high pain recipe, there is a matching corresponding ingredient that we have the power and agency to change to create what I call a low pain recipe. And everyone has one and they're unique to us. So that's something that everyone has the power to do, is to look at the ingredients in their high pain recipe and find some strategies that help us achieve a low pain recipe.

0: One thing that some people with chronic pain experience, Rachel, is a voice that basically says to them, I'm broken, I'll never get better, my body hates me, I'm a burden on my friends and family. Talk about the role that this voice plays in our experience of pain.
1: Yeah, so that's quite normal and expected when we have pain. And I call this voice pain voice. And the reason I name it pain voice is because I think it's so important for us to recognize that it's a voice of negative predictions, worries, and fears, and worst case scenarios that commonly accompanies pain, but it isn't us. That's just pain voice, and its job is to protect you. And to protect you, sometimes it gives us these negative predictions. But here's the thing about thoughts. Thoughts don't just live in the space between our ears. Thoughts are physiological, neurobiological events that trigger a cascade of events in the human body that affects all of our systems, our neurotransmitters, our hormones, our immune system, circulation, digestion, our musculoskeletal system, like all the way down the line. So every thought we think has a profound impact on the human body, which of course affects the pain we feel. And neuroscience has shown us that negative thoughts actually amplify pain because of this neurobiological cascade I just mentioned. And neuroscience also tells us that the opposite is also true. In fact, 70% of studies on pain and optimism show a real connection between hopeful thoughts and reductions in pain intensity, pain frequency, and even disability.
0: I'm wondering if people have this pain voice inside their heads. How do you recommend they change it?
1: One of my favorite strategies for dealing with pain voice is this strategy called using detective questions. And by that, I mean, pain voice likes to speak in hyperbole and negative predictions that actually aren't rooted in reality. And the only way sometimes for us to see for sure that the thought is just a thought and not a fact is to test its veracity. And by testing its veracity, I mean, I'm going to sit down and ask those thoughts some questions. And I call these detective questions because I want to investigate whether the thought is true or whether it's a trap. Because chances are high, if it's pain voice, it's trapping me into being scared and immobilized in order to protect me. Again, pain voice isn't mean. It's just trying to protect you and keep you immobilized until you get the help you need. So, one detective question that I like to recommend is this thought a fact? And by fact, I mean unquestionably, undeniably, absolutely true. So the thought you offered, I'm broken, I'll never get better. Is that a fact? And I think anyone, once they're critically looking at that thought, can tell you that is not a fact. It is not a fact that I will never, ever get better. That can't possibly be true because I don't have the ability to predict the future.

0: A reminder that if you have a personal story you'd be willing to share with the Hidden Brain audience, or a question or comment about this episode, please find a very quiet room and record a voice memo on your phone. 2 or 3 minutes is plenty. We are especially interested in ways that you have learned to manage your pain and techniques that you found helpful that could be helpful to others. Email the recording to us at feedback@hiddenbrain.org. Use the subject line, pain. Again, that's feedback@hiddenbrain.org. As we've seen, the mind plays an important role in the treatment of pain. This was brought home very clearly to Rachel when one of her patients named Kai was unwittingly enrolled in an experiment by his own sister.
1: Kai was a patient I had, I believe he was in his 40s, and he was wheeled into my office by his sister, Aiko. He had a condition called Fabry disease, and he wasn't able to go to work, and his pain was so terrible that he couldn't wear shoes or even cut his toenails. So he had these extremely long toenails that looked like talons, and it really just stood out to me because he wasn't even able to touch his own feet. As I got to know Aiko and Kai, we talked about the science of pain. We talked about the role of the brain. We started putting together his pain recipe. And as we were on this journey together, Kai was prescribed by a trusted provider CBD gummies. And so Kai went home and his sister gave him one of these CBD gummies. And if I remember correctly, it was cherry flavored and bear shaped. And he took the CBD gummy and it made him very sleepy, and he wheeled himself into the living room and he lay down on the couch and he fell asleep. And when he woke up, his pain was gone. He couldn't believe it. And he stood up and he even touched his feet and he put on his shoes and he called his sister into the room. They were both astonished. And when he woke up the next morning, the pain had returned. So the next day, they went through the same routine. She gave him a CBD gummy. He wheeled himself into the living room, lay down on the couch, fell asleep. When he woke up, the pain was gone. Now, his sister wondered if maybe there was more to it than just that. She wondered if his predictions and his expectations also had something to do with it. So she conducted an experiment without my knowledge. I did not know she was doing this, but she went to the store. She bought regular cherry gummy bears, and she swapped out his CBD gummies for these regular cherry gummies. And the next day, Kai came in to get his medication. She handed him a regular cherry gummy bear, and here's what happened. He got sleepy and tired. He wheeled himself into the living room. He lay down on the couch. He fell asleep, and when he woke up, his pain was gone. And Aiko was astonished. And of course, Kai didn't even know that his gummies had been swapped out. And Aiko did this every day for a week. She gave him a placebo gummy. Kai's pain disappeared. And the next day, when the placebo effect wore off, she would give him a new regular cherry gummy bear. And after a week, she told me she felt so guilty that she told Kai what she had done and expected him to be enraged. But instead, he felt hopeful and happy and relieved, because what it told him was that there was something happening with his pain that was more than just a medication, and that there maybe were some things that he could do to change his pain beyond just the gummy bears.
0: And of course, we talked earlier about the biopsychosocial model. If your psychological prediction is, in fact, you are going to get better because you've taken a medication that's going to help you, it's not surprising that that's actually going to change where you end up on that Venn diagram, that biopsychosocial Venn diagram.
1: That's exactly right, because thoughts and predictions trigger a biological cascade of events in the human body that affects systems throughout the human body, including our neurotransmitters, our hormones, our musculoskeletal system. And thoughts and predictions can actually physiologically lower the brain's pain alarm.
0: You had a patient, a teenager whom you called Sam, who had experienced a lot of pain without a clear diagnosis. He'd been to lots and lots of providers. He had started to withdraw from studies and from sports. When he came to you, Rachel, describe his affect and how you started to work with him.
1: When I first met Sam, he was 17 years old. He had been in bed for 4 years. He had long unwashed hair. He was pasty and pale, and he was rocking himself back and forth on my couch with the pain. So he had been diagnosed with chronic migraine and diffuse amplified body pain of unknown etiology, meaning he had seen a bazillion doctors, something like 14 of them, and he had been on 40 medications, but nothing had helped, and no one really understood why Sam was in so much pain. So by training, I've been studying pain neuroscience, pain biology, and pain psychology for 35 years, but I think of myself really as a pain detective because it's my job to look at all of the biopsychosocial factors that are going into creating and amplifying the pain to see what I can do to help turn pain volume down. So as I conducted an assessment of Sam, I quickly learned that Sam had been living with crippling social anxiety and suicidality for many years without relief or adequate treatment. He was also sleeping poorly. He was up playing video games until 4 a.m. He was on what I like to call a white food diet, which is not uncommon in America, where he was eating pizza, pasta, chips, and cereal, but he just didn't like fruits and vegetables. And so he wasn't eating them. And what became clear to me was that if I wanted to help Sam, I needed to help him target all of the ingredients in his recipe. Medications alone just weren't going to cut it. And of course, they hadn't. So I met with Sam and his parents, and we introduced him to fruits and vegetables, one per meal. We put Sam on a sleep hygiene protocol to help him improve his sleep. And I put him also on a pacing protocol. And we said before that pacing for pain is much like pacing for a marathon. So what that meant for Sam, who had been bedbound for 4 years and had been completely socially isolated and depressed and alone, was that week one, he got out of bed and he stood outside on the porch in the sun. That was step one of his pacing protocol. Week two, he walked to the corner mailbox and he texted just one friend. Week three, he walked around the block and he invited a friend over to watch a movie. And you'll notice, you know, we're targeting sleep, we're targeting social behavior, we're targeting movement, we're targeting nutrition, we're targeting his mood and his physical health, all of the things we're targeting. And Sam also got a tutor and he started catching up in school. And here's what happened. As Sam's social and emotional and physical health started to improve, pain volume started to go down. And Sam eventually went back to high school. This is my favorite detail of the story. When he went back to high school, he got asked to prom, not by one girl, but by two. And he said yes to both. And when he finally graduated high school, Sam walked on stage and he told us all, you know, if you had told me 4 years ago I'd be graduating high school, I never would have believed you. And you know, he went off to college and he went off to work and has a job and has a life. And what's so critically important to me about this story is that Sam can be anyone of any age. And the critical detail here is that everyone has a pain recipe, and there are many ingredients in that pain recipe. And we have the power to change those ingredients because ultimately, pain is a whole person problem that requires a whole person solution.
0: Rachel Zofness is a psychologist at the University of California, San Francisco School of Medicine. She's the author of Tell Me Where It Hurts, The New Science of Pain and How to Heal. Rachel, thank you so much for joining me today on Hidden Brain.
1: This has been a singular and wonderful experience. 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
0: 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Tara Boyle is our executive producer. I'm Hidden Brain's executive editor. If you like this episode, please think of a friend who might like it and share this episode with them. If they're new to Hidden Brain, they may also discover other episodes that are of interest. I'm Shankar Vedantam. See you soon.
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0: Hello, welcome to Newsday on the BBC World Service with Rob Young in London and Anne Soy in Nairobi.
1: Another heatwave is expected in parts of Europe from Tuesday as France and Spain continue to battle wildfires. The French President Emmanuel Macron says it's the worst crisis his country has faced since the Second World War. We'll hear from somebody who's had to flee their home.
0: Benjamin Netanyahu is due to meet Donald Trump in Washington for the first time since before the war in Iran.
1: In business, we'll hear why shares in South Korea have fallen sharply amid a large sell-off of technology stocks.
0: And we have a special report from the front lines of Ecuador's war on drug gangs linked to international cartels.
2: It's a lost cause. Criminals are like ghosts. They just pop up wherever they please.
1: Before all that, a bulletin of the very latest news.
3: BBC News with Roisin Hasty. President Emmanuel Macron says wildfires raging near Bordeaux are the most severe crisis facing France since the Second World War. He promised to commit every available resource to contain the flames. On a visit to the worst-hit region around Bordeaux, Mr. Macron stressed that the priority was to save lives. He said France would draw lessons.
4: Doubtless, tomorrow will be more complicated than today. We will win this battle together. We'll commit every possible resource, adapt to changing needs, and continue to innovate alongside you to win that battle. The priority is, of course, saving lives. So when we need to relocate to save lives, we relocate. When we need to sacrifice forest or sometimes property to save lives, we do it.
3: In neighbouring Spain, firefighters are also continuing to battle through the night. The Prime Minister Pedro Sanchez earlier warned of difficult times ahead. Shares have fallen sharply in South Korea as a result of a large sell-off of tech stocks. Maura Fogarty has more from Singapore.
5: Today's sell-off in Asia's chip stocks comes as investors begin to question how much is being spent on the AI boom, as well as worries over rising competition from China's chip industry. Shares in Nvidia sank 5% on Wall Street on Monday on reports that the chipmaker could provide a financial backstop worth $250 billion to help build OpenAI data centers. That's raising concerns about the extent to which the American chipmaker may be financing its own customers.
3: Austria has announced plans to increase military service from 6 months to 9 months as it looks to bolster its preparedness in the wake of Russia's war in Ukraine. All men in Austria must choose between military service or a longer civilian alternative, which the government is also looking to extend. Austria has been trying for years to improve its military capabilities. Police in Seattle now believe at least three suspects were involved in the deadly shooting at a food festival on Sunday night, and that one of them is among the three dead. A 15-year-old boy has been detained, and authorities say they're working to identify another suspect. Reports suggest there was a gunfight at the event. Four other people were injured, including a two-year-old boy. Nicole Powell from the Seattle Police Office gave this update.
6: At this point, we believe this could be gang-related. There were two groups firing in the area near the armory during a bite of Seattle. We believe two of the individuals were associates with each other. This is the 19-year-old who passed away and the 15-year-old who was arrested last night.
3: That update from the Seattle Police Office. World News from the BBC. Pharmaceutical giant Johnson & Johnson says it's agreed to pay up to $5.5 billion to settle lawsuits claiming its talc products cause ovarian cancer. The company won a significant victory in the decade-long legal battle last week when a US judge cast doubt on the plaintiff's ability to prove the claims. J&J has always denied that its talc products, such as baby powder, cause cancer. Iran's state broadcaster says two men who took part in nationwide anti-government protests have been publicly executed in the city of Esfahan. Footage shared on social media showed protesters gathering near Ali Khani Square to oppose the executions, resulting in clashes with security forces. Tehran says the prisoners were involved in the killing of four security personnel. A man's been arrested after three women, one of them pregnant, were stabbed in Paris on Monday. Authorities say two of the victims are in a critical condition. Eyewitnesses report a man wielding two kitchen knives running around lunging at women. Bystanders helped tackle the alleged assailant before a police officer arrested him. And hundreds of tiny endangered snails have been reintroduced to a small Atlantic island following an extensive breeding programme which saved the species from extinction. Anissa Kadri reports.
7: Less than a centimetre in size, these tiny snails had been pushed to the brink of extinction. Their home on the Madeira archipelago had been grazed bare by invasive goats and rabbits, while mice saw the mollusks as a water source. But after conservation work, including a breeding programme at Chester Zoo, hundreds of the snails have now been returned to the wild. The team said they had one shot to save the species. The mission involved transporting them in the dark to snail-friendly crevices in the rocks. It's hoped they come out of their shell to restore soil and boost the natural habitat.
3: BBC News.
1: Thanks for that bulletin. Hello, you're with Newsday from the BBC World Service, live from Nairobi with Anne Soy, and from London with me, Rob Young.
0: Ahead on the programme, we hear from an evacuee who has escaped from the wildfires in France with his family.
1: We'll also speak to an Israeli politician ahead of Israeli Prime Minister Benjamin Netanyahu's meeting with Donald Trump at the White House later.
0: And we have a special report from one of the most dangerous places in Ecuador, a battleground of gangs. And as ever, we'd love to hear your thoughts on anything you hear on the programme. Our text number is +44 77 86 20 50 85.
1: In France, the mayor of Bordeaux has said he's bracing for all eventualities as one of multiple wildfires burning in France is just 15 kilometres from the southwestern city. The mayor, Thomas Cazeneuve, said authorities were preparing to accommodate a large number of people should further evacuations be ordered. Earlier, the president, Emmanuel Macron, visited the fire-ravaged Gironde region and underlined the seriousness of the situation.
8: We have a situation today that's the hardest we've ever seen, the hardest since the Second World War. There are now more than 160,000 hectares that have been burnt, and the season is far from over.
1: Well, firefighters continue to battle some of Europe's worst wildfires in years before another spell of hot, dry weather arrives. Within days, both in France and Spain, more than 300,000 people have been evacuated, with entire communities, campsites and holiday resorts forced to flee. Jez Cartwright returned to the UK on Monday after escaping the fires with his wife and young daughter from France's Cap Ferret Peninsula.
9: We were in holiday. We have a house in Cap Ferret, which is the town at the end of the peninsula on the west coast of France, directly west of Bordeaux. And we were there holidaying as normal. And there were been a few fires in the previous years, big one in 4 years ago across the other side of the bay. So not necessarily a new issue, but when this one kicked off and it started and it continued to grow and the town at the top of the peninsula, the houses started to be evacuated. And that was kind of a first warning flag. And then as the smoke came in and sort of ash was falling on us when we were out for dinner, you know, you realise that's quite close. And, you know, we obviously keep a close eye on it. And people were getting a bit more agitated and thinking about leaving. So people started leaving. And then the sort of news was coming through via the local mayors and on Facebook that they'd always set up these pages to just inform people, look, it's time to evacuate your house and leave, as there's only one road in and out of the peninsula. Otherwise, people would have to all evacuate by boat.
1: So you found out then that you were being told to leave via a Facebook page?
9: Well, I woke up at 4 o'clock in the morning and saw that the town just north of us was evacuating. We had some friends staying and we managed to get them a boat to get across to the other side so they could then head to the airport. And I just looked and saw that the evacuation started coming down the peninsula. So it was time to all get up and pack bags and leave, lock up and leave. So quite a sad but kind of odd wake up, but everybody was well ordered and was managing it. You know, hundreds of people were in their cars, filing out of the peninsula. Nobody was allowed back down. The police were doing a fantastic job of waking people up and getting them out safely. So amazing respect for all the fire services, police, ambulance, everybody who was doing, working so hard to make sure we were all safe.
1: And you were traveling with your daughter, who is four. What did you tell her about what was happening?
9: There was a lot of people up at 4 o'clock in the morning, bizarrely. I took my friend down to the jetty to get the boat, and I've never seen so many people up at that time in the morning, although I'm not usually up at that time. But people had that concerned look on their face. Bags were packed, and people were getting kind of a slightly anxious, you could tell. But once we were on the road, it was very well-mannered. Nobody queue jumping. Everybody was being sort of gracious of letting people go in turns one by one on the road. And we filed out. And as we got to the top of the peninsula, the smoke was building and there was a real heavy, thick cloud of smoke that we had to drive through. And just past that, we could sort of see 50 meters to the left of us, the fire just still sort of burning away on the side, which brings it home, makes it very real. So we put the foot on the gas a little bit and headed towards Bordeaux.
1: And so you've left behind your holiday home, your possessions that are in there.
9: Yeah.
1: Do you know what has happened to it? Has the fire reached it yet?
9: No. So we're, as I say, down at the end of the peninsula, and the fire has been sort of contained at the top of the peninsula. They've taken 2 60-meter tranches out of the forest. So they've cleared all the trees and gone back to sand as fire breaks. So that obviously stops the fire spreading. One of the problems they were finding is that because it's all pine forest, the pine cones that hadn't opened yet were basically heating up, and it was like a pressure grenade. These things could fly up to 700 meters, and obviously they're full of oil as well. And you know, you can imagine the explosive pine cone being a huge problem and spreading. But there's enough work from the firemen and the water planes that have dumped fire retardant. They're working really, really hard to make sure it doesn't go down the peninsula, because if it does, there's not much to stop it. There's just 20 kilometers of pine forest that's been very dry because it's been very hot. And that's going to be the problem this week, as the temperatures ratchet up to 34 degrees centigrade and the wind is starting to push to the south as well. So it's going to be a watch and see this week, and hopefully we'll all be okay.
1: And after experiencing this fire this year, and as a homeowner in that part of France, has it changed how you think about the European summer, about the risk of wildfires, about climate change?
9: Yes and no. I mean, it's such a beautiful place. I think, you know, as humans, we're pretty good at working out ways to make things work for us that we like. I think there's a lot more intelligence being shared around the world from the wildfires in Australia, Canada, the United States and other places, where I think we're learning this is going to be something that's never going to go away. How do we live with it and manage it in a different, better way so that we can protect our properties and protect, obviously, human life?
1: Jez Cartwright there, who, with his wife and daughter, had to flee those wildfires in southwest France, now back in the UK.
0: Let's bring in some business news now. At 13 minutes past the hour, and shares have fallen sharply in South Korea as a result of a large sell-off of tech stocks. The main KOSPI index dropped by 8% at one point. Our business reporter Ijeoma Ndokwe has been following this, and she is in the London studio. So, Ijeoma, what's happening on the Asian markets?
10: Yes, so we've been seeing this slump in Asian stocks following this sell-off in chip-making firms from Wall Street to Asia. We saw shares in the major Asian chip firm SK Hynix fall as much as 13%, and shares of the tech firm Samsung fell by up to 12%, which in turn dragged down South Korea's KOSPI market index by 10%. And of course, the KOSPI is seen as a bellwether for artificial intelligence investments. We also saw losses on other Asian markets, including Japan's Nikkei and Taiwan's index. And that's because investors have developed jitters about corporate debt levels rising as we see artificial intelligence firms spending billions on technology infrastructure. And there are concerns about how that will affect revenues.
0: Tell us more about what's behind this sell-off.
10: Well, partially those jitters are due to recent reports on China beginning the mass production of a type of chip-making machine. It's called extreme ultraviolet lithography, and it's an advanced chip-making tool. And these machines are expected to be delivered to China by this year, at some point this year. Now, that this technology had previously only been mastered by the Dutch company ASML, which makes the world's most complex machine that produces the most advanced chips. But now that technology looks to be in the hands of Chinese companies, ASML sales could be affected due to this major competition. And as a result of this, we've already seen shares for ASML slide by as much as 8.3%. Now, China's developing this technology because it's all part of China's push for greater self-sufficiency in these leading technologies. And they've also had to contend with limited access to advanced chip-making machines due to American-led restrictions.
0: Many thanks, Ijeoma Ndukwe there. And from business, let's talk about sports. And Isaac, the WAFCON, you're still following that up and, you know, quite a sensation Tanzania has been.
11: Yes, indeed. Mystic in Freetown said it was a deserved performance by Tanzania over South Africa. I am enjoying the tournament, and he would have enjoyed the performance from the Tanzanian team. They beat South Africa 2-1, the 2022 champions, to come into an 86th minute winner from Hasnaf Mbamba. Earlier on, Ivory Coast enjoyed an excellent return after 12 years out of top-tier continental football. They beat Burkina Faso 4-1. The top story on the BBC Sport Index is news that Chelsea are chasing the signings of veteran England internationals Jordan Henderson from Brentford and Brighton's Danny Welbeck. Meanwhile, Inter looking to sign John Stones, who left Manchester City after his contract ended. We'll have more sport later on in the programme.
1: We will talk to you then. Isaac, thank you very much indeed. Now, the Israeli Prime Minister Benjamin Netanyahu is in the United States for talks with Donald Trump and is reportedly planning to make the case for an expanded war in Iran. Tensions have been increasing between the two leaders over the handling of the conflict, which is deeply unpopular in the US. Well, days of escalating US and Iranian strikes have now given way to a lull as America says further peace talks are taking place. We can speak now to the former Israeli Member of Parliament, founder of a new political party, the Oz Party, Einat Wilf. Welcome back to the programme. How would you describe the state of relations between Donald Trump and Benjamin Netanyahu at the moment?
12: First of all, it's tough to say because we've seen in the past that these have been used as covers to launch operations. There would be talks of tensions, of the relations not doing well. Everyone would fall for that, and then a joint operation would be launched. So I must admit that I'm hesitant to see that this might be happening once again. I'm just putting it out there. The other thing is this. In terms of the structural issue, the United States obviously will always have a very different risk profile than Israel, given its geography, its size. And as a result, both countries, regardless of who the leaders are, will always have very different assessments of the risks they're facing in the Middle East.
1: Donald Trump chose to say late on Monday that Israel wouldn't survive without the United States, just a day before he is to meet Israel's prime minister. Is that also your assessment, that Israel wouldn't survive without the US?
12: My assessment tends to actually be quite the opposite. There's all these American firsters who tend to say that. And I always like to remind them that it is only since America has become a strong ally of Israel in the mid-70s that we've stopped winning our wars. And this has been by design, of course. Before that, whether it was with Czech weapons or French weapons or Soviet or even British, Israel not only won its wars, it won so decisively. And this is precisely why in the late 60s into the 70s, the United States decided to kind of give Israel this bear hug that on the one hand was very convenient, being a very strong ally, but also put Israel on a major leash. And we see it now with Iran. Again and again, Israel, and especially the Air Force, which has proven itself incredibly effective, has been prevented from operating. And we're seeing also that the Iranians, it was also mentioned now in your programs, the Iranians with the Qataris had a very effective influence campaign, resting, as always they do, on deep anti-Semitic libels that Israel dragged the United States into war. And the thing is, if the United States had just let Israel operate and kind of say, you know what, we're not doing anything, but they're welcome to operate, I think we would be in a very different position.
1: Many people listening to this, particularly European political leaders, would say that the United States has not held Israel's leash, to use your analogy, tight enough in recent years. But if this reporting in Hebrew language media in Israel is correct, that Benjamin Netanyahu is to make the case to Donald Trump to expand the war in Iran, what would that look like? Because the American military strategists appear to be telling the White House that there's very little left to hit in Iran.
12: Again, I don't know what it is in terms of the operations. I do know that there is a sense in Israel that the Israeli Air Force has been incredibly effective. Again, we see that the Iranians are doing a lot in order to prevent Israel from entering the operations and to keep it only with the United States. They know the United States is very eager to kind of end the issue. And the thing is this, the United States was willing to give the Iranians the kitchen sink, everything. The only thing they insisted on was that they would not behave like pirates in the Strait of Hormuz. That's the only thing. They were pretty much willing to give them everything else. But the Iranian regime, more than it's afraid of the United States, it's afraid of its own people. And in order to pacify its people, it needs money. And it doesn't have money unless it behaves like a pirate in an internationally recognized, naturally occurring waterway. But that's the one thing that the United States kind of cannot afford to allow. And we go back to square one, where nothing really can move forward without the fall of the regime. And the regime knows that the Israeli Air Force is incredibly effective, and they're trying to keep them out.
1: But if the Americans are, this reporting in America is right, and that there is little of the military targets left to hit from the air, should Israel countenance sending in troops if Benjamin Netanyahu does want to expand the war?
12: No, I don't think that's the issue. And again, I would doubt there's a lot of information warfare taking place. The notion that there's not much to hit might be part of it. Again, in order a way to say that the one clearly effective military operation here should be not allowed to proceed, which is the Israeli Air Force. So I would doubt. And the fact is, again, that it was kind of pulled back every time, not because there wasn't anything to hit. Okay. So I would even doubt that.
1: Einat Wilf, leader of the Oz Party. Thank you.
0: In Ecuador, there is a state of emergency, the latest in a series as the country battles long drug gangs with links to international cartels. Once one of South America's most powerful corners, Ecuador has had one of the highest murder rates in the world. That's according to statistics last year. Now, the country has become the gateway for 70% of the cocaine reaching the US and Europe. The drug floods in from neighboring Colombia and Peru, and the two biggest cocaine producers in the world. Our senior international correspondent, Ola Guerin, reports from one of the most dangerous places in Ecuador, the city of Durán, a battleground of the gangs. And a warning, some listeners may find the following report distressing.
13: We just arrived at the scene of a killing. There are four police cars, about a dozen or so armed police officers here. There are some local people standing, looking on. And just in front of me, there's a motorbike on the ground, and beside it, the body of a man. We've met one local man here who is willing to speak. In fact, he says he wants to speak on behalf of the community, but he doesn't want to be identified because of fears of retaliation. His words are spoken by a BBC colleague.
14: We're used to this by now because it happens every day here. You might just step outside and catch a stray bullet. You can't go out and chat like before.
13: Do you think the situation here will ever change, will ever get better?
14: It's a lost cause. Criminals are like ghosts. They just pop up wherever they please.
13: The police are moving forward now quickly. They all have their weapons at the ready. They've identified this house before. They believe there are weapons hidden and they want to get hold of them. All they found was some ammunition and two handguns, one of them rusty. The police captain leading the search is John Charles Bustamante. He says he can only trust the officers right beside him.
15: We've had many, many bad people inside our unit, inside the state, inside the politics. We've had many, many guys that are corrupted.
13: And they're in the pay of the gangs?
15: They are pay of the gangs.
13: For you, for your officers, how risky is it to go to a place like this?
15: It's a hard work. We had to fight against people with many weapons, with much, much money than the state.
13: What happens to local people if they speak out against the gangs?
15: They kill them.
13: They kill them?
15: Yes, they kill them.
13: I'm sitting inside a narrow, one-room, breeze-block house with tin on the roof, and I'm with a gang leader who has told us to call him Jonathan. He says he's 37 years old. Four of his gang are here with him. They're all armed, some with short-barreled semi-automatic rifles. We're sitting here and you have a handgun, which is actually pointed in my direction. How many people have you killed?
16: Well, until now, about eight, I think. I don't remember well.
13: So you think you've killed eight people, but you're not sure about the number?
16: No, I'm not really sure.
13: He tells me the police are not a problem. He has four of them on his payroll.
16: Whenever they're going to do an operation, they call me. They tell me to hide things and to get out of here. When they arrive, they find nothing.
13: Do you have to pay a lot for that?
16: Of course, we pay a monthly rate. It depends. You pay $1,500 or $2,000 a month.
13: The cocaine that you're selling is killing people. Do you ever think about that?
16: You can't really hide the truth. As you know, drugs kill. They hurt humanity, and most of all, they hurt teenagers. How can we root out something that cannot be rooted out?
13: Captain Bustamante keeps on trying. He has tracked three suspected drug dealers to their door. Come out, he shouts. Get on the ground. One suspect is soon in handcuffs and is later charged. For this police unit, in a war of attrition, a small victory.
0: Our senior international correspondent Ola Guerin reporting there. This is Newsday from the BBC World Service. There's plenty more to come.
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1: The Sudanese army has captured a key highway connecting the capital to the besieged city of El Obeid as his rivals vow to fight back.
0: And we speak to a researcher who's trialling a drug that could help prevent Ebola infection after exposure.
1: And the Normandy beaches are to be granted UNESCO World Heritage Site status. First, a summary of the news.
3: BBC News with Roisin Hasty. Officials in southwest France say devastating wildfires are no longer gaining ground but remain unpredictable and dangerous. President Macron has described the fires near Bordeaux as the most severe crisis facing France since the Second World War. Shares in major chip firms have fallen sharply in Asia. South Korea's KOSPI index dropped by 8% at one point, triggering a pause in trading. The fall is partly being driven by reports of technological advances by rival chip companies in China. Austria has announced plans to increase the length of military service to 9 months. All men in Austria must choose between military service or a longer civilian alternative. Many European countries have been boosting their armed forces because of Russia's war in Ukraine. Russian officials say Ukraine launched nearly 400 drones towards the Moscow region overnight. The local governor said an apartment building had been hit. Unverified pictures show smoke billowing from an industrial plant near the capital. The American pharmaceutical giant Johnson & Johnson says it's agreed to pay up to $5.5 billion to settle lawsuits claiming its talc products cause ovarian cancer. The company denies the claims and insists its baby powder is safe. Iran State Broadcaster says two men who took part in nationwide anti-government protests have been publicly executed in the city of Esfahan. Thousands of protesters were killed in January during a crackdown by the authorities. Police in Seattle now believe at least three suspects were involved in the deadly shooting at a food festival on Sunday night and that one of them is among the three dead. A 15-year-old boy has been detained. And hundreds of tiny snails have been reintroduced to a rocky Atlantic island near Madeira after being saved from extinction. At one point, the species was so rare the entire population could have fitted into a single Petri dish.
0: Thank you for that news summary. Hello and welcome to Newsday on the BBC World Service. We are live in Nairobi with me, Anne Soy, and in London with Rob Young.
1: This half hour, we're going to talk about the war in Sudan, the race to find Ebola treatments, and also a legal case in Kenya against makers of pesticides.
0: Also on the programme, the beaches of Normandy in northern France, where Allied forces landed on D-Day in World War II, are getting UNESCO World Heritage recognition. We'll find out what that means.
1: And of course, we'd love to hear your thoughts on the stories we're covering on the programme today. Do get in touch by text or WhatsApp. The number to send your messages to is +44 77 86 20 50 85.
0: We start this half hour with Sudan and the leader of the paramilitary group Rapid Support Forces there, Mohamed Hamdan Daglo, also known as Hemeti, has said that he's unleashing his fighters after they lost a key road to the army. The commander has told his troops that there's no more room for retreat. And on Monday, the Sudan military said that it had captured a 350-kilometer highway that connects the capital Khartoum with the besieged city of El Obeid after 2 days of fierce fighting. This highway has been controlled by RSF since the brutal war began 3 years ago. Mohamed Wad Alsak is a freelance journalist from El Obeid. He joins me now from the Ugandan capital, Kampala. Welcome to the program. So first, tell us about the importance of this highway.
21: How are you? It is really nice to speak with you and giving me the opportunity to talk about El Obeid and what's happening there. Okay. First of all, the recapture of this highway is very important for El Obeid, not only military, but also from a humanitarian and economic perspective, okay? Also, securing this road has relieved enormous anxiety among the citizens who feared an invasion by the Arab support forces, an event that would have erased their simple, struggling life just as it did it in Fashir, El Geneina, Al Jazeera, and Khartoum. The road also is a major lifeline connecting Al Obeid with Central Sudan and Khartoum. Okay.
0: Right. And you lived in Al Obeid before leaving and fleeing to Uganda. How was life in Al Obeid?
21: For people in Al Obeid, the war has not simply been about fighting on the outskirts of the city. It has affected the most basic aspects of daily life, like access to water, fuel, transport, food, and health care, as well as freedom of movement. And in recent months, drone attacks have also become part of people's daily life.
0: And now that the highway has changed hands, what could change for people in Al Obeid?
21: I don't think we can say that is the crisis is over simply because the army has regained the control of the highway, okay? Military control of the road is one thing. Actually, reopening it safely for civilians, commercial trucks, and humanitarian assistance is another. The key question now are, will trucks will be able to travel safely, and will food, fuel, medicine, and humanitarian did actually be able to reach in Al Obeid?
0: And we are hearing that Hemeti is saying that it is not time for retreat. When you hear statements like this, what do they tell you?
21: When I speak to my family and friends in Al Obeid, what I hear most often is not about the front lines, but about very basic things, how they can get water, how they can find transport, how they can reach a hospital, how can they walk outside safely, okay? The war has completely recognized daily life, and even carrying out basic tasks now require people to calculate the risk involved.
1: Mohammed, it's Rob in London here. I just wonder how you think things may well change given the shifting level of control there is in various parts of the country.
21: I think it could be a turning point for military control translated into a real improvement in civilians' life. For people in Al Obeid. That is mean real success will not simply be measured on military map. It will be measured by whether people can access water, food, fuel, and medicine, and whether civilians' movement and humanitarian assistance can take place safely.
1: The battle for the city, though, is far from over, isn't it?
21: The what?
1: The battle for the city is far from over.
21: No, it is not very far. It is like 10 kilometers.
1: The battle will continue to rage, will it?
21: It's continue up to this moment.
1: All right. Well, thank you very much indeed for joining us. That's Mohammed Wad Al-Sak there, who's a freelance journalist from Al Obeid, but was joining us from the Ugandan capital, Kampala. Now, the Democratic Republic of Congo is in the midst of an Ebola virus outbreak, which has seen 3,200 confirmed cases and almost 1,500 deaths. The Bundibugyo variant of the illness, which is driving the current outbreak, has no currently approved vaccines or treatments. However, three clinical trials are currently underway.

0: in that trial. Welcome to the programme, Dr. Jaspar. Just tell us then how this drug, if it does prove to be effective, works.
1: Hello, good morning. This is an important question. First point is that we don't know if it's working, and you raise this point very clearly. It's a clinical trial, so we will know if it's working at the end of the trial. And this drug is supposed to work as if the patient, the participant, the patient who have been in high-risk contact is infected, but as you said, not yet have symptoms, then the drug will eventually stop the replication of the virus directly before having a disease. And this is clearly the point, so that the participant will not be sick and will not transmit and will not be a new source of contamination in his family, in his community. And this will decrease the load of the disease in this community.
0: So how will you do this trial then? You'll only give this to people who you think have been exposed to Ebola in the current outbreak?
1: So we have a clear definition of high-risk contact. This trial is only for high-risk contact. When you have outbreak, you have a lot of contacts. And we are aiming to just capture, to see and enroll the high-risk contact, which is person who have been in contact with someone who is sick and who have a wet symptom, meaning diarrhea, vomiting, or bleeding. And when we identify those high-risk contacts, then we propose to them, of course, it's only if they are okay to be participating in the trial, we're proposing to them, do you want to be included in this trial when you have two arms, one with the obeldesivir, so the treatment, and one with no treatment, so placebo arm. And for 10 days, at least, we are following them very closely every day, twice daily, to see if they are developing some symptoms, if they are developing the disease, and then we continue the follow-up until day 42 to see if there is late presentation for the disease.
0: Okay, then. So how long would you expect these trials to take before you know for certain whether this works?
1: So this is a very complicated question because it depends on the dynamic of the outbreak. I cannot predict future, but I think this outbreak will be long. It's already very important, and things are not totally controlled in the field. So the project is launched and is funded for 2 years. We hope it will be shorter in terms of outbreak and in terms of inclusion. What's important point is that we have statistical analysis that we can do earlier so that we can eventually prove an efficacy or an inefficacy earlier.
0: Given the current state of the outbreak, though, doesn't it need to be far quicker than that? Because the outbreak may well be over by the time you get the trials completed. People need it kind of yesterday, don't they?
1: I hope it will be ended before. The dynamic is not very reassuring. There are a lot of cases, as you said. There is a few control of the outbreak for now, a lot of deaths in community. I hope it will be shorter. And even if it's shorter, but we have a large amount of participants included, we aim at including 500 participants per arm. So it's a big amount of participants. So we hope it will be shorter, but for now, no one knows.
0: And you're doing these trials in the midst of the Bundibugyo variant outbreak, but do you know yet, or do you suspect, whether this medicine would be able to be used in any Ebola outbreak, regardless of the variant?
1: Yeah, this is the point of antiviral drugs. They are much more large spectrum of action. So hopefully it will work for other strains like Ebola Zaire or other species of Ebola. For now, we don't know. I think if we find to prove an efficacy on Bundibugyo virus, we will probably be able to use it, at least use it in next Ebola Zaire. But it's something that we need to assess also based on preclinical data with the science around the drug.
0: And can we just talk briefly about the money? Who's funding this trial? And if it does all work as you hope it will, who would then pick up the bill when people are injected?
1: So for now, the trial is funded by several funders, including EDCTP in the European Commission, but also other partners that for now it's not totally completely clear who is exactly funding, but this is around organization. We already received funds from EDCTP last year to be prepared, so it was a program that was prepared before the Bundibugyo outbreak, and now we are trying to add on top of this other funds to run

0: the study. And the very important question you raise is that who will pay the bill? This is really, really a big challenge. It was not going well before this outbreak, because when you do trials, then the drug is in the pharmaceutical company, and then you need to organize your everything so that the drug is now in the field. And I think in this transfer of the drug, it's very important that we are together, that WHO plays its role to make sure that the drug is at the end of the trial available for the population. So, and all this is something that we are actually negotiating with the firm, which is Gilead, so that we are sure that the drug will be accessible for the countries after the trial.
1: All right, thank you very much indeed. That's Dr. Marie Jasper there, who's an associate professor in infectious disease at Saint-Antoine Hospital in Paris.
2: You're listening to Newsday from the BBC World Service with Rob Young in London and me, Anne Soy, in Nairobi. Here are our headlines this hour. The wildfires approaching Bordeaux have stabilized overnight. President Macron says that they are France's biggest crisis since the Second World War. And tech shares have plunged in South Korea, partly driven by reports of a big technological breakthrough in China. Iran has executed two more people accused of crimes during anti-government protests at the beginning of the year.
1: And there has been good news for your nation and Kenya in the Commonwealth Games. Isaac is here with more.
3: Yeah, a dominant performance in the men's 3,000-metre steeplechase after Edmund Serum led a clean sweep of medals ahead of compatriots Simon Koch and Leonard Bett. A big moment for Serum, who's won bronze at the Worlds last year, and this is his first gold as a senior. And after the race, he spoke to Ade Adedoyin.
4: Congratulations.
5: Thank you.
4: On winning the Commonwealth title.
5: Yes.
4: You're doing so much at such a young age. How are you feeling?
5: I'm feeling excited. Today I wanted this medal so much. Last year I went for World Championship and I need to come up with a bronze medal. And this year I wanted to improve a bit as I'm preparing for next year for World Champ. So, and this was my first Commonwealth. So I was coming here for experience and also to medal. I was not sure if I was coming to win, but I thank God for the win today.
4: When did you know that you were going to win it? Because it was a tight race, it was a close race.
5: When the bell was rung, the last 1K, when I saw that in the last one lap, I had some energy, and I was very sure that I was going to win. Yeah.
4: I mean, Kenya owned this event because you always win it. It was a Kenya 1-2-3 once again. How good is that for your country, for you both all to bring back the medals?
5: Of course, they are very proud. This is our event, and we want to return it back to Kenya. For some lately, Morocco, El Bakali have been winning it, and now we want to prove to him that we'll win this medal. We'll bring back the glory back to Kenya, yes.
4: Eliud Kipchoge is your mentor.
5: Yeah.
4: I mean, he's achieved great things in his career. How much impact is he having on you in terms of what advice is he giving you? What are you learning from him?
5: I'm learning a lot from Eliud Kipchoge. He's my mentor. I'm training with him. I'm in the same camp with him, with same management. Even today morning, he called me. He told me, Edmund, you can do it. Go for it. And as I have one word that I learned from him, that no human is limited. And so for me, I'm not limited. I can do anything that a man can do. Yeah.
4: I mean, you're so young. You won that bronze medal in Tokyo at the age of 17.
5: Yeah.
4: I mean, what can you do in this event? Soufiane El-Bakkali has been the one who's dominated this event for many years. You beat Jordi Beamish, the world champion, in that race. What can you go on to do in this event? Because you've got a couple of big years coming up with the World Championships next year and then the Olympic Games in 2028.
5: I don't know what will come, but my aim now is to win World Championship, Olympic, and of course, in future, if the body is well, I'm going for world record, and I promise you that.
4: Okay. Yeah. Last question, tell me how you're going to celebrate this.
5: I don't know, but I'm going to celebrate, I think, for the whole month. Yeah.
4: You deserve it. Well done.
5: Thank you, sir.
2: I can tell you how they're going to celebrate. He'll be welcomed, big welcome here at the airport with a gourd of fermented milk. That's our traditional drink. I mean, steeplechase, 3,000 metres men's steeplechase. It's been a staple for Kenyans.
3: Yeah, it really has, Anne. I mean, 10 consecutive wins at the Commonwealth Games in the men's steeplechase. And Edmund Serum is definitely an athlete to watch. And he's clearly got some big shoes to follow in terms of Elliot. Eliud Kipchoge as his mentor, but fantastic performance by them. As you mentioned, Anne, Kenya always dominant in the 3,000 metre steeplechase. Let me give you some other sports news before I go. Big wins for Tanzania and Ivory Coast on Monday at the Women's Africa Cup of Nations. On Tuesday, Egypt are hoping to get a good start when they play their first WAFCON game in 10 years against Zambia. And I've been speaking to Egypt's Sara Essam.
0: For us, it's the most important game in our women's football history. After 10 years, we're playing this tournament again, and it's time to do our best and prove ourselves and show the whole world how talented we are and what of a great team we have in Egypt.
3: You weren't even really supposed to be at this competition, were you? You were brought in at the last minute, so that must feel like you're a bit of a team of destiny.
0: Exactly. Like, I think we have something good in us, and then it worked out this way. As you said, it's destiny, and we've been playing friendlies, we've been going to qualifications, we've been really close to qualify. But then, like, thanks to CAF, they decided to expand the number of national teams, and we played 8 friendlies since February. So I hope we do well in our first game, most importantly.
3: You've been drawn in a pretty tough group at this Africa Cup of Nations. You've got Zambia, who is your first match. You've also got Malawi, and then your last match is against the reigning champions, Nigeria. How do you navigate such a group? I know you say you've been working really hard, but it's a tall order.
0: Yes. We have the champions of Africa, Nigeria, in our group. And I think, again, for me personally, I always tell the players it's even better and bigger opportunity, because everybody's going to watch this game. Everybody's going to see Egypt. Same like Egypt versus Argentina and the men. They were also the World Cup champions and they did really well. They were very close to win. But we are focusing now on the first game, Zambia. We've been studying Zambia every day in the analysis. We know that they have good players. We will try to do our best and to fight, and not just make it an easy game for them, and hopefully do a positive result. Because as I said, the first game for us is our biggest game in our history. This is how we call it in the analysis.
3: What does success look like for Egypt at this tournament?
0: To qualify. Like, we are targeting qualifying from the group stage, and this is a big dream for us. We have people from dual nationalities, new players. We have people with experience. We have also young players. So it's a good culture, and first time we have this mixed culture and experiences around the team, and we are hoping to qualify from the group stage.
3: That was Egyptian international Sara Essam.
1: Now, an hour ago, we brought you an interview with Zambia's vice president. Deluxe, listening in Monrovia in Liberia, says women make significant impact when they're given political space to thrive. Gone are the days when they were only considered the ones who run the home. My country, Liberia, is a typical example of what it means when a woman leads, because, of course, there was a female president, Ellen Johnson Sirleaf, for many years. But Akayu, listening in Uganda, disagrees. He says, worldwide, the position of vice president lacks the authority it deserves. Sometimes, he says, when it is occupied by a woman, it is an attempt to appease women voters. Thank you very much indeed for your messages.
2: Now, here in Kenya, activists and lawyers are bringing a major legal case against multinational chemical companies, the Kenyan government and the regulator. They claim that hazardous pesticides and herbicides designed to make farming more efficient are harming the health of people here. Josephine Carsley reports from Nairobi.
6: The question is, do Africans, do Kenyans deserve a clean and healthy environment and clean food as Europeans do, as Americans do? That is the question that we have posed, and our answer is to the affirmative yes.
7: Outside the law courts in Nairobi, TV cameras are huddled around an activist and a lawyer.
8: Thousands of Kenyans have been affected by the use of these pesticides, and what we see is really shocking.
7: It's November 2025, and they're here because this court in Kenya's capital is hearing a case about the use of chemicals in farming, brought against the Kenyan government and several multinational chemical companies. Kelvin Kabai is one of the lawyers leading the case.
9: I saw that now these manufacturers were taking advantage of the vulnerability of these people. You know, you are harming people who have no ability to fight back.
10: We have received numerous...
7: The court agrees that the lawyers and their team can go out into communities and find people who believe their health has been affected by pesticides, to assess them and potentially enlist them in the case, making it akin to a class action.
11: Like a tingling feeling, as she said.
9: Yeah, tingling on the feet and the hands.
7: Kelvin and the other lawyers have brought on board two scientists to help them build evidence for their case.
12: I've also seen more desperate cases. And also, most of them seem to have lost their sensation because of the nerves breakdown.
7: They're particularly interested in exposure to a herbicide called paraquat. It's a powerful weed killer that's been at the centre of thousands of lawsuits in the US, from farmers claiming that they've developed Parkinson's disease as a result of their contact with paraquat. Although there's no conclusive proof that the herbicide causes Parkinson's, the degenerative neurological disease, it has been linked to the condition in several epidemiological studies. The substance is banned in the EU and UK, not because of its links to Parkinson's, but because it's toxic if ingested. Nurse Priska Munua is working with the lawyers bringing the case.
13: I feel like it's a violation of the human rights, because if it's unsafe for the people in the European countries, it is even more unsafe for the Africans who don't have even have their protection.
7: They assess 14 patients who've been diagnosed with Parkinson's disease and more who they believe are exhibiting symptoms without a diagnosis, all of whom they think have been exposed to paraquat. However, proving that any health condition is caused by exposure to pesticides will be challenging, particularly in an environment where both diagnosis rates and literacy are low. And additionally, many farmers don't know what products they're using.
14: So we've just pulled over by the side of the road, and just in my line of sight, I can see two people spraying the field next to me. I can also see two young boys, probably about 13, carrying rucksacks, the pesticide rucksacks with the sprayers.
7: What's most striking is that none of them are wearing any sort of PPE. No gloves, no goggles, nothing. If you look at the labels of a lot of these pesticides and herbicides, they often advise, with accompanying diagrams, that gloves, goggles and coveralls must be worn. One of the demands in the court case is for the government to provide more education to farmers on how to use products safely. Frederick Machiri is the CEO of the Kenyan regulator, the Pest Control Products Board.
15: Here in Kenya, we have a regulatory mechanism in place which ensures that the pesticides we have allowed for use by our Kenyan stakeholders are safe both to humans and also the environment if used according to labor instructions.
2: That report by Josephine Cassidy here in Nairobi.
1: And you grew up on a farm, didn't you? So you'll be familiar with some of the arguments being rehearsed in that report.
2: Yeah, absolutely. I grew up and we helped our parents to grow maize, beans, wheat. And I can tell you that when I was younger, there was very little use of chemicals and a lot of the weeding was done by hand. But you can imagine that's a lot of labor. It's very labor intensive. But over time, when these chemicals became more and more available, then more and more small-scale farmers embraced them. And so they used them to take care of weeds, the herbicides, instead of employing people to weed by hand. But then there's been a huge debate here in the country about whether they should continue to do that, how harmful they are, as you can imagine, Rob.
1: Well, and there's also, of course, at a time of increasing costs globally, because not just because of it, but principally because of the war in Iran, it's a conversation about how much of these chemicals you use as well. And I was talking to a farmer in California, in the US, a few weeks ago for another program I was making about how he's using an AI-powered tractor, effectively, which targets in micro doses weeds with herbicides to ensure that you spend as little as possible on these chemicals, which I suppose would also play into some of the arguments we're hearing in that report about trying to reduce the harm that they can cause as well.
2: This is Newsday from the BBC World Service. There's still much more to come. Stay with us if you can.

0: Hello, welcome to Newsday on the BBC World Service with Anne Soy in Nairobi and Rob Young in London.
1: France's President Emmanuel Macron says wildfires tearing through the country's southwest are the most severe crisis facing his nation since the Second World War.
2: We must understand we are facing a completely unprecedented wildfire. The situation we are dealing with today is the most severe we have ever recorded, the toughest since the Second World War.
0: We will go to France and Spain, and we will speak to a business owner who runs a family-owned vineyard.
1: We'll also look ahead to a meeting between the Israeli Prime Minister Benjamin Netanyahu and Donald Trump as the war in Iran grinds on.
0: And our business desk is looking at how tech shares have plunged in South Korea. But first, here's the latest bulletin of world news.
3: BBC News with Fiona MacDonald. Authorities in France say the devastating wildfires ravaging the area around Bordeaux have been stabilised overnight, but remain unpredictable and dangerous. Another heat wave is being forecast, with temperatures expected to reach 40 degrees Celsius. Hugh Schofield is in Paris.
4: There's not so much crackling fires, but lots of smoke rising from embers and from very hot vegetation where things smoulder. It's not necessarily good news, because when the heat goes up, as it will do, very high this afternoon, these are the places which will burst back into flame unless they're treated now. So I think it's been a night in which the firefighters have been out trying to find as many of these smouldering areas of smoke and trying to douse them with water and also creating fire breaks and so on. We're still in the period when there's a kind of window of opportunity to take the initiative back.
3: In neighbouring Spain, firefighters have also reported favourable conditions overnight, but temperatures there are also set to rise. Shares have fallen sharply in South Korea as a result of a large sell-off of tech stocks. Maura Fogarty reports from Singapore.
5: Today's sell-off in Asia's chip stocks comes as investors begin to question how much is being spent on the AI boom, as well as worries over rising competition from China's chip industry. Shares in Nvidia sank 5% on Wall Street on Monday on reports that the chipmaker could provide a financial backstop worth $250 billion to help build OpenAI data centers. That's raising concerns about the extent to which the American chipmaker may be financing its own customers. Investors are also nervous about intensifying competition from China after reports that China has made progress in developing advanced chipmaking technology.
3: Iran's state broadcaster says two men who took part in nationwide anti-government protests have been executed in the city of Isfahan. Footage shared on social media shows protesters gathering near Ali Khani Square to oppose the executions, resulting in clashes with security forces. Thousands of protesters were killed in January during a crackdown. The American pharmaceutical giant Johnson & Johnson says it's agreed to pay up to $5.5 billion to settle lawsuits claiming its talc products caused cancer. Here's Rory Gallimore.
6: Johnson & Johnson has always denied that its talc products, such as baby powder, cause cancer. It's been fighting lawsuits filed by tens of thousands of people for years. Last week, the firm won a significant victory when a US federal judge cast doubt on the plaintiff's ability to prove the claims. J&J is now setting aside billions of dollars to try to end the legal battle. The settlement is dependent on at least 95% of the claimants accepting the offer. The company stopped selling talc-based baby powder in the US 6 years ago and now uses cornstarch instead.
3: BBC News. Austria has announced plans to increase military service from 6 months to 9 months as it looks to bolster its preparedness in the wake of Russia's war in Ukraine. All men in Austria must choose between military service or a longer civilian alternative, which the government is also looking to extend. Austria is not a NATO member and has been trying for years to improve its military capabilities. Russian officials say Ukraine launched nearly 400 drones towards the Moscow region overnight. The local governor said an apartment building had been hit, but there are no reports of casualties. Unverified pictures show smoke billowing from an industrial plant near the capital. Ukraine has stepped up attacks on targets deep inside Russia in recent months, including energy facilities and logistics hubs. Police in Seattle now believe at least three suspects were involved in the deadly shooting of a food festival on Sunday night, close to Seattle's Space Needle tourist site. Here's our North America correspondent, David Willis.
7: One of them, a 15-year-old boy, was taken into custody. A second teenager is thought to be among those who died, and police are appealing for help in identifying a third suspect who fled the scene. More than 300,000 people regularly attend the annual Bite of Seattle Food Festival. The city's mayor, Katie Wilson, has condemned what she described as an act of horrific violence.
3: Hundreds of tiny endangered snails have been reintroduced to a small Atlantic island following an extensive breeding program which saved the species from extinction. Just 21 of the remaining snails, called Geometra cornua, were found by scientists on Bugu, a rocky island near Madeira. Hundreds of their descendants have since been bred at Chester Zoo in Britain and Zoo Parc de Beauval in France. The species was almost wiped out. BBC News.
1: Thank you very much indeed for that bulletin. Hello, you're with Newsday from the BBC World Service, live from Nairobi with Anne Soy, and from London with me, Rob Young. This half hour we'll head to France and to Spain to get the latest on the wildfires there. We'll also bring you analysis from the United States on the visit of the Israeli Prime Minister Benjamin Netanyahu as he prepares to meet President Trump, apparently to try to persuade him to expand the war in Iran.
0: And we will hear from Zambia's vice president weeks before the country goes to the polls. And as ever, we welcome your messages on anything that you hear on the program. Our text number, which works for WhatsApp as well, is +44 77 86 20 50 85. The fires raging in parts of France and Spain are some of the most intense in decades. They've caused commentators and politicians to issue stark warnings and make dark comparisons. Prime Minister Pedro Sanchez of Spain called on all citizens to exercise extreme caution in the difficult hours ahead. And President Emmanuel Macron of France went further, saying that it was his country's most severe crisis since the Second World War. Both men know that their administrations will be judged on how they react to this crisis. The BBC's Gwyn Lauder is in Bordeaux region and sent this report.
8: For days, wildfires have raged in the southwest of France. For weary firefighters here, Canadian aircraft provide welcome relief. Most towns and villages in this area are almost deserted. The blaze now burns within 10 miles of the city of Bordeaux. Wildfires aren't uncommon in this area near Bordeaux, where Mererid has lived for the past 16 years.
9: And we're going to take the kids and move further north out of reach of the smoke and the polluted air, or as far as we can. We're lucky enough to have somewhere where we can go so that we just get, especially the kids, just get them away and get them to some cleaner air.
8: French President Emmanuel Macron has been meeting the teams fighting the flames, which could take months to put out.
2: We must understand we are facing a completely unprecedented wildfire. The situation we are dealing with today is the most severe we have ever recorded, the toughest since the Second World War.
8: Across the border in Spain too, the situation is dire. What's been called the biggest wildfire in the region's history burns near Madrid. There's no shortage of dry vegetation for it to consume, thanks to successive heatwaves after a wet winter. The pace of the flames have slowed in Valencia, but the fires are still very much active, and the government says the next 2 days will be crucial on whether they can be brought under control.
10: This is the new reality. Summers are becoming increasingly difficult, destructive, and therefore deadly.
8: In Spain, as in France, hot, dry weather is forecast for the coming days. The fear here is that an already difficult situation could become catastrophic.
0: Gwyn Lauder reporting there near Bordeaux.
1: Well, we're going to cross the border now into Spain, which is also battling wildfires. Many businesses, of course, weighing up the damage being done also. One of them is Valiglesias, which is a family-run vineyard, restaurant and wine tourism business in the town of San Martín de Valiglesias, west of Madrid. At one stage, the flames came within 50 metres of their main building. We can speak to one of the managers there, Antonio Olmo Tito. Welcome to the programme then. Just describe what the past few days have been like for you.
11: Good morning. Thank you. Yes, this has been almost a week now. The last 6 days have been really, really tense and difficult for us. We got very little sleep. And we were trying to join the civil defense and the army and the firefighters and help in what we could in what were very difficult situations. We were even to the point of spraying water ourselves on the ground, watering the ground, spraying water on the walls of our vineyard, our main building. And it was really tough. It's still quite tough.
1: Said that the fire is still pretty close. Has there been any damage to any of your land?
11: So to us in particular, fortunately not, or not yet, I should say. It got very, very close. But the interesting thing is that our vineyards, our plants, which are more than 100 years old in many cases, they acted as a kind of a natural barrier. They were a man-made firewall, if you want. Because the ground is well tended and it's taken care of, so it's free of weeds and so on. And it was very, very dramatic to see the effect on other plots of lands that were not that well cared for. And when you compare with ours, that was really lucky because that was made it possible for the building and for the barrels and for everything else to survive up to now.
1: So how did the vineyard stop the fire spreading then? Did the vineyards themselves, the vines burn, do they?
11: Well, they would burn, but in our case, again, because they are a few meters apart and they were taken care of very recently, there were not so many weeds and the plants are short, so there were no big weeds or dry plants to communicate the fire. So in that case, it acted as a firewall, yes.
1: And the grape harvest is due to start in September, isn't it? What do you expect to happen then? I just wonder what impact all of this is having on the business.
11: Yeah, that is the big question, of course. Sometimes we start in August, as early as in the next few days. But of course, all that is going to be to be put on hold for now. We don't know yet. If we are lucky and things progress well and we are not directly impacted, our production this year might be very close to normal. But our big fear now is the impact that it would have on the region or on the natural beauty of the region, because we also, our family business also lives off agri-tourism and wine tasting, and we also have a restaurant. And you can imagine that the impact on tourists is going to be huge if this area, the reservoir, the mountains, lose their natural beauty. We don't know if we will have as many customers to our restaurants and therefore we will be able to sell as many bottles, although we also export to other parts of Spain and to Europe.
1: What do you think longer term, the hotter summers and the risk of wildfires every year could mean for businesses like yours and for the number of tourists who will want to spend the summer in Spain?
11: Yeah, very difficult to tell. I think I couldn't speak as an expert, but I think the overall belief here in Spain, or at least in our area, is that this is in part a consequence of having neglected the countryside. It's a matter of political decisions, budgeting decisions, and so on. We don't know. If the small businesses like ours continue to be rare and rare and there are fewer of them, I think that this is only going to get worse because, as I said before, businesses as ours are the natural barrier against those disasters getting so big.
1: Well, thanks so much for talking to us and best of luck in the days and weeks ahead. That's Antonio Almortites there, one of the managers of the Valle Glazias vineyard, restaurant and wine tourism business just west of the Spanish capital, Madrid.
0: Some business news now, and shares have fallen sharply in South Korea as a result of a large sell-off of tech stocks. Let's now bring in our business reporter, Ijeoma Ndukwe. What's happening with the Asian markets?
12: Well, we've been seeing a slump in Asian stocks following this sell-off in chip-making firms from Wall Street to Asia. We saw shares in the major Asian chip firm SK Hynix fall as much as 13%, and the tech firm Samsung saw shares fall by up to 12%, which in turn dragged down South Korea's KOSPI market index by 10%. And that's because the KOSPI is heavily exposed to chip makers, which is why it's seen as very much a bellwether for artificial intelligence investments. We also saw losses in other Asian markets, including Japan's Nikkei and Taiwan's index. And that pretty much reflects jitters by investors that a fresh round of AI deals by one of the leading companies in AI computing, NVIDIA, is artificially inflating both demand and valuations across the industry. So investors are also increasingly becoming concerned about these corporate debt levels rising as we see AI firms rushing and spending billions on the technology, and they're thinking about how that will affect their revenues.
13: And just explain how this sell-off is panning out and what's causing this significant sharp fall in the shares.
12: Well, part of the jitters as well are fueled by these recent reports that we've been seeing about China beginning the mass production of a very specific type of chip-making machine. It's called extreme ultraviolet lithography, and it's an advanced chip-making tool. The machines are expected to be delivered to Chinese chip-makers, leading Chinese chip-makers this year. And just to remind you, these chips are big business because they're an essential building block of computers and other modern digital technologies. And now this particular technology for chip makers had previously only been mastered by the Dutch company ASML, but now it's in the hands of the Chinese. So there are concerns about the competition that this poses for ASML. And as a result, we saw shares for ASML slide by as much as 8.3%.
13: Many thanks, Ijeoma Ndukwe there from our business desk.
1: You're listening to Newsday from the BBC World Service with Anne in Nairobi and Rob in London. A reminder of some of our main headlines. The wildfires approaching Bordeaux have stabilised overnight. President Macron says they're France's biggest crisis since the Second World War. And Iran has executed two more people accused of crimes during anti-government protests at the beginning of the year. Isaac Fannin is here with your sport headlines.
14: Yeah, the Commonwealth Games. Kenya had a dominant performance in the men's 3,000-metre steeplechase after Edmund Serum led a clean sweep of medals ahead of compatriots Simon Ketch and Leonard Bett. Big moment for Serum, who won bronze at the World Championships last year, and this is his first gold as a senior, 18 years old. Kenya have won 10 consecutive Commonwealth Games steeplechase titles. Two matches at the Women's Africa Cup of Nations to look forward to on Tuesday. Zambia take on Egypt, who are playing their first game at the tournament in 10 years, whilst champions Nigeria take on debutants Malawi. And in men's football, the issues for the Italian game grow deeper. Their overtures for a new coach for the men's team were rejected by Carlo Ancelotti and Pep Guardiola. It looked like their iconic World Cup winning midfielder Andrea Pirlo was going to take the role, but backlash over his ties to a Russian betting company has meant he is no longer a candidate for the role, and this full scandal has led to another Italian legend, Paolo Maldini, resigning from the Football Federation less than 2 weeks after taking over to revamp the sports management after three straight World Cup absences. We're going to have more on that story later on in the programme.
1: Good stuff, because it is a great story. Isaac, thank you.
13: Now, the Israeli Prime Minister Benjamin Netanyahu has arrived in Washington for talks with Donald Trump later today, and Iran is expected to be top of the agenda. It's the first meeting between the two leaders since February, shortly before they launched military operations. Elisa Ewers is a national security expert who served with the Obama and Bush administrations, and she is now a senior fellow for Middle East Studies at the Council of Foreign Relations. I asked her about the significance of this meeting.
15: Well, it is certainly significant for both the Prime Minister and for President Trump. On the one hand, I think Prime Minister Benjamin Netanyahu has been wanting this meeting for quite some time, although it's hard to imagine that he wanted the meeting under these terms. And I think for President Trump, he's also navigating what this meeting in the White House means, given the context of recently announcing that military operations against Iran have at least paused for the time being, and that he is yet again seeking a diplomatic agreement with the Iranian regime. And so for both of them, the opportunity to not only consult in private, but also how their meeting will be read in public is significant.
13: For the Prime Minister Netanyahu, what do you mean under these terms?
15: Well, it's clear that President Trump has said quite publicly in recent months that he has been frustrated with the prime minister at various turns. He has pressured the prime minister in public, especially recently with respect to Israel's operations in Lebanon and its military actions in Syria. And so the context for the prime minister is not ideal. I think he's also getting closer and closer to his own elections this fall in Israel. And so what he wants is a meeting of the minds and an ability to tout a complete alignment with the president of the United States. And it's unlikely that they're going to have that, whether on Iran or on a number of other issues.
13: So it is coming at a time of real tension between the two leaders.
15: I think there's certainly some misalignment and some disagreement between the two leaders. There's no doubt.
13: But the Prime Minister's office seems to be going to great lengths to say that the relationship is all good. There are no bumps on the road.
15: Well, they've certainly taken pains to do that. I think the leaders have disagreed in the past. That's no secret. And they find their way to kind of navigate through that. But both leaders are facing elections this fall. And so the stakes are a bit higher. I think what's important to keep in mind here is that the meeting is necessary for the prime minister. If the prime minister were to have come to Washington and not been invited to the White House, that would be far worse. So even if there is tension and even under these circumstances, having the meeting in and of itself is an important accomplishment for the prime minister's office, and they're going to treat it as such.
13: What then do you think are going to be the main talking points during that meeting?
15: Well, no doubt they'll start with Iran. And I think here the big issue is how President Trump is thinking about potential negotiations for another diplomatic pause or memorandum of understanding or some kind of arrangement that solves the current issue of the Strait of Hormuz diplomatically. And for the prime minister, he's going to want to talk about the Iranian nuclear program. So they're going to probably have to balance both of these things. I think after that, there are a number of other issues on the agenda. Of course, Lebanon is top of mind for both. I think recent movements between the White House and Turkey and the decision to sell advanced airplanes to Turkey is something that the prime minister may raise. The most recent announcements about a U.S. deal with the Kingdom of Saudi Arabia on a civilian nuclear program. So I think there's quite a bit to talk about. And then we haven't even mentioned the current state of affairs in Gaza, the escalating violence in the West Bank. And so the agenda is quite full.
13: Quite full agenda there, and some of the issues are things that there have been public disagreement between the two leaders. Do you think this meeting could bring them perhaps closer to a point of agreement?
15: I think this meeting for both of them would be successful if it has as little static as possible. Again, both of them going into an election cycle for Prime Minister Netanyahu. His polling numbers are not as favorable as perhaps he would like. And the war with Iran, as President Trump, are both quite popular inside of Israel. And so for him, I think he wants to come out of this with a sense of alignment because it strengthens his hand going into the election cycle. And it's quite possible, again, these two leaders have a lot of history, a personal relationship. It's quite possible that President Trump will keep that in mind and will also seek to at least minimize the misalignment in the public sphere, even if they don't agree completely in private.
13: Elisa Iwas there speaking to me a little earlier. She's a senior fellow for Middle East Studies at the Council of Foreign Relations. And David William Samadika in Uganda has been in touch to say that I pray the meeting between Bibi and Trump brings peace in the Middle East.
1: Now, as Africa's youth population surges, the continent is expected to have the world's largest working age population by the year 2050. Leaders there are under growing pressure to turn this demographic dividend into real economic and social progress. And that challenge also applies to the inclusion of young people and women into decision making. While the continent has seen some notable strides in female leadership, with a handful of countries appointing women as vice presidents in recent years. The BBC's Dingindaba Jonah Bioya has been talking about these issues with Zambia's Vice President, Mutale Nalumango, who's running again in next month's general election. So does the inclusion of women in such powerful positions help create a more inclusive society?
16: I have just been me in whatever position you give me, including joining the United Party for National Development, which is the ruling party today. I just came and wanted to work. And people saw that I was determined. Let us challenge each other on the issues of what we are thinking, what we are planning, how we can do things. Not because you are a man. No. No.
17: While that's the case, Madam Vice President, it's also true that a lot of these reforms that have to come to be more inclusive for women have to be deliberate, and they have to be driven by people in leadership like yourself, the second highest office in this country. What are you doing to ensure an increased participation of women and girls for a better society and their participation in decision making?
16: I don't think this should even be an issue of one individual sitting in one office, already overwhelmed, surrounded by men. I hope I'm saying something. Sitting here, Vice President, I'm supposed to be so influential, but you are influencing a space where it is men in your committee.
17: So would you say then that it's quite hard for you to make
16: decisions?
17: That influence.
16: That kind of influence will not come by one man. Vice President, in my constitution, I don't want to sound negative. It's a wonderful position. You can do influence. But it is so unspecific that vice presidents has its own challenges. It is not all powerful that you can just say this and that.
17: A further look into all of this, Human Rights Watch, for example, reports that one of the challenges that's found when it comes to women participating in leadership is the lack of resources. What are you doing to fix these problems to ensure that women and youth participation in governance and decision making is organic?
16: Well, the poverty issue. I think generally when you address the poverty issue, this government is doing a lot to support livelihoods, which is different from supporting a political career, because the cost of a political route is not what you think is a household issue. On the household issue, this government is doing everything possible.
17: A lot of young people on the continent have been going to the streets protesting. They are consistently told that the African continent is rich on resource, even by their leaders like yourself. But they also say the pace at which they are seeing things turn around is just too slow. And they feel like you are letting them down. Why are African governments letting their young people down?
16: We use wrong methods that simply draw you back. Rise up and do something that is positive rather than go and start breaking cars.
17: Isn't that an indication of how frustrated they are?
16: No. That is to me, that is a sign of immaturity.
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19: Huge majorities of Americans say corruption is a problem in politics and that it's gotten worse in recent years. Voters say one of the main drivers of corruption is President Trump.
20: Trump is flagrant and unembarrassed by the amount of corruption he's displaying.
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13: As fires rage across Europe, the Africa Development Bank has warned that a powerful super El Nino could cost African countries billions of dollars.
1: And Zimbabwe's former opposition leader Nelson Chamisa says he's building a citizens' movement to respond to what he calls the country's dictatorship. But first, a summary of the latest news.
3: BBC News with Fiona MacDonald. French officials say devastating wildfires near Bordeaux are no longer gaining ground, but remain unpredictable and dangerous. The emergency services say a new heat wave in the coming days could pose a big challenge. Shares in major chip firms have fallen sharply in Asia. South Korea's KOSPI index dropped by 8%, triggering a pause in trading. The fall has partly been driven by reports of technological advances by rival companies in China. Reports from Taiwan say the government has arrested an employee of the chip-making giant Nvidia and raided the firm's office. It's part of an investigation into the smuggling of chips into China. Iran's state broadcaster says two men who took part in nationwide anti-government protests have been publicly executed in the city of Isfahan. Thousands of protesters were killed in January during a crackdown by the authorities. Russian officials say Ukraine launched nearly 400 drones towards the Moscow region overnight. The local governor said an apartment building had been hit. Unverified pictures show smoke billowing from an industrial plant near the capital. Austria has announced plans to increase the length of military service to 9 months. All men in Austria must choose between military service or a longer civilian alternative. Many European countries have been boosting their armed forces because of Russia's war in Ukraine. The American pharmaceutical giant Johnson & Johnson say it's agreed to pay up to $5.5 billion to settle lawsuits claiming its talc products cause ovarian cancer. The company denies the claims and insists its baby powder is safe. And hundreds of tiny snails have been reintroduced to a rocky Atlantic island near Madeira after being saved from extinction. At one point, the species was so rare the global population could have fitted into a single Petri dish. BBC News.
13: Thanks for that summary. Hello and welcome to Newsday on the BBC World Service with me, Anne Soy, Nairobi, and Rob Young in London. This half hour, we talk about the El Nino phenomenon, and then we go to Zimbabwe and the DRC.
1: We'll also hear about the singer Carly Simon, who's revealed she has Parkinson's disease, but says, "I haven't stopped living and I've not stopped working." We welcome your messages, of course, on all of the stories we're covering on the programme. 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
13: Now, forecasters have warned that a powerful super El Nino weather pattern is likely to hit food production and water supplies. It could bring drought to parts of the Sahel and southern Africa, while increasing the risk of flooding in East Africa. The Africa Development Bank says that this year's El Nino could cost African countries up to $20 billion in losses. Let's now speak to Dr. Ousmane Ndiaye. He's the Director General of the Africa Centre of Meteorological Applications for Development. Welcome to the programme. So explain to us exactly what people should expect based on your forecasts.
21: Thanks very much for having me here. What we should expect is a change in the rainfall pattern all over the Africa. Some part of Africa will be impacted more than the others. For example, we expect the Sahel to go through less rainfall than usual, very extreme rainfall in the eastern part of the Sahel, and also drought over southern Africa, including Namibia. So we expect that extreme event to happen during this El Nino event going on.
13: And it's being called a super El Nino. What makes it different from previous El Ninos?
21: We have a way to compare different El Nino by looking at how the sea surface temperature is warm. So we just make that measurement. And comparing different El Nino, past El Nino with this one, we see that that signal is the highest, actually. The temperature is very, very high in the eastern part of the Pacific Ocean. So that's why we expect this impact to be stronger than the other.
13: And when should we expect this, and what should governments be doing to prepare?
21: Yes, when should we expect? Some signals are already happening, going to August, starting this August. We expect over the coast of Senegal, starting feeling the rainfall going down. And all the countries around the Guinea coast also will have the same effect. And we'll see that Eastern Africa will start having extreme rainfall over Kenya and over Ethiopia. So going now all the way to the coming year, October, November, December, January, February, we see things that will grow up and up, is stronger and stronger. Because El Nino is start establishing right now and going to be stronger during the end of the year. So what government should do is just prepare, anticipating. As we know, Africa is very vulnerable. Vulnerable means Africa cannot withstand those impact of El Nino. So what we should do is really get prepared. Now, climatologists can look at past year of El Nino, what impact we have, as I just told tell you. So we can just see that and anticipate on that and think that let's get prepared, let's get ready, let's anticipate to ensure that it will not impact us. So that's really what we want government to do, what we call in our jargon, having an early warning system established in the country.
13: Well, we're seeing wildfires in parts of Europe, and you know, you're talking about this El Nino phenomenon that is coming up. Increasingly, we are seeing the weather patterns are becoming, should I say, more erratic and, you know, very severe. I wonder, from your perspective, how much early warning people can get, you forecasters can get, and as well as, you know, planners, governments can get, given the changing climate?
21: Yes. As you said, that pattern is really linked to what we call climate change. It's another variability that we are living, and the temperature is going to warmer and warmer. That's why we have the likelihood to have those bushfires at more and more, you know, higher. So this is just a climate change is going on and on. We have it a few years and now it's coming up. So what we need to do, of course, our forecasts are not perfect 100%, but now with the innovation and the technology, we can really have a good, very good forecast. So what we need to look at that forecast, what the forecast is saying, the coming days, maybe the coming months and coming years, and to see that how can we better prepare. For example, for this bushfire, we know that where are the forests? We know that the state of the land surface, where it's drought, we can anticipate and saying that as it's becoming warmer and warmer, you know that before this bushfire, we have a series of heat waves was coming. So it makes things really more and more dry. And then going up now, it start making some bushfire. So we can anticipate using this forecast, combining both the forecast, what the meteorologists are saying, just the coming weather, and what's happening really on the land, we can combine them and say what will really happening and then get ready for that. I mean, for this bushfire, we can displace people. We can ensure that we have some area prepared for people to be relocated and so on and so forth.
13: Many thanks for speaking to us, Dr. Ousmane Ndiaye, Director General of the Africa Center of Meteorological Applications for Development.
1: Now, the Democratic Republic of Congo is in the midst of an Ebola virus outbreak, which has seen 3,200 confirmed cases and almost 1,500 deaths. The Bundibugyo variant of the illness, which is driving the current outbreak, has no currently approved vaccines or treatments. However, three clinical trials are currently underway in the country, including one called EboPep, exploring whether the virus can be stopped after somebody's been exposed to it, but before they become ill. Dr. Marie Jaspard is an associate professor in infectious disease at Saint-Antoine Hospital in Paris and is one of the two principal investigators in that trial. So how is this drug going to work?
4: This drug is supposed to work as patients who have been in high-risk contact is infected but not yet have symptoms. Then the drug will eventually stop the replication of the virus directly before having a disease. And this is clearly the point, so that the participant will not be sick and will not transmit and will not be a new source of contamination in his family, in his community. And this will decrease the load of the disease in this community.
1: So how will you do this trial then? You'll only give this to people who you think have been exposed to Ebola in the current outbreak?
4: So we have a clear definition of high-risk contact. This trial is only for high-risk contact when you have

0: And when we identify those high-risk contacts, then we propose to them, of course, it's only if they are okay to be participating in the trial, we're proposing to them, do you want to be included in this trial when you have two arms, one with the obeldesivir, so the treatment, and one with no treatment, so placebo arm. And for 10 days at least, we are following them very closely every day, twice daily, to see if they are developing some symptoms, if they are developing the disease, and then we continue the follow-up until day 42 to see if there is late presentation for the disease.
1: Okay, then. So how long would you expect these trials to take before you know for certain whether this works?
0: So this is a very complicated question because it depends on the dynamic of the outbreak. I cannot predict future, but I think this outbreak will be long. It's already very important, and things are not totally controlled in the field. So the project is launched and is funded for 2 years. We hope it will be shorter in terms of outbreak and in terms of inclusion. What's important point is that we have statistical analysis that we can do earlier so that we can eventually prove an efficacy or a non-efficacy earlier.
1: Given the current state of the outbreak, though, doesn't it need to be far quicker than that? Because the outbreak may well be over by the time you get the trials completed. People need it kind of yesterday, don't they?
0: I hope it will be ended before. The dynamic is not very reassuring. There are a lot of cases, as you said. There is a few control of the outbreak for now, a lot of deaths in community. I hope it will be shorter. And even if it's shorter, but we have a large amount of participants included, we aim at including 500 participants per arm. So it's a big amount of participants. So we hope it will be shorter. But for now, no one's know.
1: And you're doing these trials in the midst of the Bundibugyo variant outbreak. But do you know yet, or do you suspect, whether this medicine would be able to be used in any Ebola outbreak, regardless of the variant?
0: Yeah, this is the point of antiviral drugs. They are much more large spectrum of action. So hopefully it will work for other strains like Ebola Zaire or other species of Ebola. For now, we don't know. I think if we find to prove an efficacy on Bundibugyo virus, we will probably be able to use it, at least use it in next Ebola Zaire. But it's something that we need to assess also based on preclinical data with the science around the drug.
1: And can we just talk briefly about the money? Who's funding this trial? And if it does all work as you hope it will, who would then pick up the bill when people are injected?
0: So for now, the trial is funded by several funders, including EDCTP in the European Commission, but also other partners that for now it's not totally completely clear with exactly funding, but this is around organization. We already received funds from EDCTP last year to be prepared, so it was a program that was prepared before the Bundibugyo outbreak, and now we are trying to add on top of this other funds to run the study. And the very important question you raise is that who will pay the bill? This is really, really a big challenge. It was not going well before this outbreak, because when you do trials, then the drug is in the pharmaceutical company, and then you need to organize everything so that the drug is now in the field. And I think in this transfer of the drug, it's very important that we are together, that WHO plays its role to make sure that the drug is at the end of the trial available for the population. So, and all this is something that we are actually negotiating with the firm, which is Gilead, so that we are sure that the drug will be accessible for the countries after the trial.
1: That was Dr. Marie Jasper there, who is from Saint-Antoine Hospital in Paris, one of the two principal investigators on that trial.
2: You're listening to Newsday from the BBC World Service with me, Ansoi Nairobi and Rob Young in London. A reminder now of the headlines. This hour, the wildfires approaching Bordeaux have stabilized overnight. President Macron says they are France's biggest crisis since the Second World War. And tech shares have plunged in South Korea, partly driven by reports of a big technological breakthrough in China. Iran has executed two more people accused of crimes during anti-government protests at the beginning of the year.
1: And Isaac is here talking Italian football.

0: A proper saga.
1: Yes, indeed. It appears to go from bad to worse for the Football Federation there. For the past 12 years, Italians have had to deal with watching the World Cup from the sidelines. Promises of change for the four-time champions after this failure of qualifying for the World Cup. So they approached high-profile bosses like Carlo Ancelotti and Pep Guardiola. Those were turned down. The fullback, Andrea Pirlo, the Italian icon, is being withdrawn because of his role with links to a Russian betting company. Daniele Verri is an Italian football journalist and joins us. Daniele, what is going on in Italian football?
2: Well, you said at the beginning it seems to go from bad to worse. It took only 16 days for Italy's new technical project actually to collapse. If you consider that Maldini and Leonardo, the new, let's say, now old Italy's technical director and his advisor were appointed. So, as you said, Guardiola was approached. He refused for family commitments. And then the scandal of Fonbet, this is the big Russian bookmaker Pirlo is an ambassador of. So at the end of May, as Russia intensified their bombing on Ukraine, Pirlo was signing autographs in Moscow. And as a matter of convenience, I mean, that doesn't explicitly express his political opinions, but as a matter of convenience, then all political apical politicians in Italy stood up and requested his appointment not to go through. So the day after, Pirlo was informed that he wouldn't become new Italy's manager, and yesterday Maldini and Leonardo, there was unavoidable, inevitable, I would say, they resigned from their position. So we basically turned the clock back a month.
1: Yeah, I mean, Pirlo says that he's watched along with bitterness at the fact that his name has been linked with this. Why are Paolo Maldini and Leonardo quitting over this situation, considering that they were, Maldini in particular, he was only hired 2 weeks ago?
2: Yeah, I mean, Maldini in the first place had accepted the job as Italy technical director under the condition that he would not accept any interference or external pressures. He wanted a coach who can work with young players, to work in perspective, while Italy Football Federation president Malagò wanted someone who can bring results immediately, given the harsh situation of Italian football, also from an economical point of view, because of the sponsors, the several sponsors who recently left Italy and cancelled their contract, given the fact that for the 12 past years we've been watching the World Cup from the sofa. So, as you said, so I mean, the distance and the fracture between Maldini and the Football Federation president became too big, too large, in order for them to carry on with faith in each other and with the will to carry on.
1: So where does this go now? Where does Italian football go from here?
2: I mean, in terms of manager, Malagò, who's the president, is a very close friend of Roberto Mancini. So now I think he looks as the favorite to become next Italy's manager. Serie A clubs have always expressed their preference to Antonio Conte. Okay, so if Giorgio Chiellini gets appointed as the new technical director, as it seems, that might lead to an acceleration. But the thing with Italian football is that the position of the manager is only the apical position, is only the very top of the pyramid. The feeling is that Italian football needs to be rebuilt from its foundation and not from the top. So there's a matter of Italian players playing in the league, of how we set up youth sectors. There's a problem of scouting, of methodology, of leadership. So there's way more than just the position of the manager, who is the very top of the pyramid. But the problems that Italian football face are at the bottom of the pyramid, or all the way through the pyramid, actually.
1: Well, it's one of those stories that we're going to be keeping on top of here on Newsday. Daniele, always fantastic chatting to you. That's Daniele Verri, Italian football journalist. There's a brilliant article on this story at the BBC website, the BBC News website, actually. Pirlo out as Italy football's top job after backlash over Russian betting firm links. If you want to read more on that, head to the BBC website.
0: Top tip from Isaac. Thank you very much. Now, Zimbabwe's opposition leader Nelson Chamisa says that he's building a citizen movement to respond to what he calls the country's dictatorship. He's in London meeting members of the Zimbabwe diaspora, and he says that he's building a consensus on the restoration of democracy. He resigned from the opposition party he founded, the Citizens Coalition for Change, in 2024, saying that the party had been contaminated and hijacked by the ruling ZANU-PF government. I've been speaking to Nelson Chamisa about his so-called Diaspora Citizens Consultation, Engagement and Listening Tour.
3: Well, what is clear is that Zimbabweans at home and abroad have a common clarion call. They want to see change. They want Zimbabwe to be back into the family of nations. They want to see democracy in Zimbabwe. They want to see prosperity and their pride restored, and they are determined to contribute to that effort, particularly building the citizens' movement that we are building. We have a new citizens' movement that we are building to respond to the challenges of dictatorship in Zimbabwe, and there's a lot of excitement, there's a lot of interest, and a lot of hope too that we'll be able to fix our problems back home.
0: What would that movement look like? And I ask that because there has been criticism back home in Zimbabwe that you've been largely missing in action at a time when the country needed you to oppose that parliamentary push to amend the constitution to increase or to extend the terms of the president and parliamentarians.
3: Well, we have not been missing in action, particularly myself. I've been their action on the ground, providing guidance and leadership in terms of the response that is needed. Of course, you know that when you have not achieved your result, whatever effort you have deployed is never enough. And we continue to amplify that effort. We continue to organize ourselves and, of course, energize up as a nation, as a people, and as a movement to make sure that we respond to our challenges that we are facing. Of course, I must also emphasize that the amendment of the Constitution is a sad and heavy, tragic blow to democracy in Zimbabwe, because this is what we had as a problem with Mr. Mugabe, but we seem to have jumped from a frying pan into the fire with the current administration under Mr. Mnangagwa. He seems to have learned nothing and forgotten nothing, literally copying lock, stock and barrel what Mr. Mugabe was doing. So it's dictatorship 2.0.
0: Well, you have been in the opposition for some time. You left the MDC, and then later you created the Citizens Coalition for Change party, which you exited from as well. What are you hoping to do differently?
3: Well, I must say that I didn't exit by choice. We are fighting dictatorship. And when you are fighting dictatorship, there are numerous and a plethora of challenges that you encounter. It's never a walk in the park. In Uganda, you have the same circumstances. And elsewhere, where there's oppression and dictatorship, like Venezuela, that is the same challenge we have in our own situation and backyard. But look, what we're going to do differently is to make sure that we move away from just focusing on the institutions to focusing on the desire and the goal of the people of Zimbabwe on the ground, building a movement as opposed to building a party. Because what we need is to fight with a broader base that is not alienating, dividing, but a base that unites. And a movement is the best approach.
0: Well, at the time that you exited, and you say it was involuntary, when you resigned from CCC, you said that it had been contaminated and hijacked by government. So what insurance
3: indeed
0: with any other vehicle have that you create
3: from the oppressive regime? But what we are doing this time round is to make sure that we are very thorough on the ground in terms of who participates at a local level. We are not going to allow people who are not from the local areas. That way we'll be able to provide a prophylaxis and a protector against any kind of infiltration that may be visited upon us. But you know that is the nature of all dictatorships, to always want to try and infiltrate the progressive democratic movements that are fighting for justice, freedom of the citizens. So yes, our challenge is amen, but we are over them. And I can tell you that we are going to outflank, outgun and overwhelm all the challenges that we are facing, because we have learned a lot.
0: Really? And they have just extended their term and they got a 2/3 majority in parliament. So how are you going to outflank them, as you say?
3: Well, citizens have the power. Citizens are the source of all authority. But the extension was done illegally and unconstitutionally because it was supposed to be done with the consent of the citizens through a referendum. That has not been followed. And there are challenges within the courts to challenge that illegality. The court is yet to make a determination on that. But on our part, we don't need the court to make any determination because we know the law. There is the constitution, which has been violated and shredded apart. So what we want and what we are doing is to mobilize citizens to demand the reversal of that infraction, of that violation. And I can tell you that citizens always, emerge victorious in such circumstances. It is also an opportunity as the people of Zimbabwe to make sure that we come together so that there's unanimity and unity in action to achieve a new national consensus for freedom, justice, and democracy.
0: Zimbabwe's opposition leader there, Nelson Chamisa, speaking to me a little earlier. And Harold Achema in Uganda has been in touch to say that Robert Mugabe must be restless and laughing in his grave at what is happening in Zimbabwe. History is repeating itself in that unhappy African country. The gallant people of Zimbabwe deserve a lot better. Of course, Zimbabwe, Robert Mugabe was the leader of Zimbabwe until he was ousted in November of 2017 after 37 years in power.
4: Now, the singer and musician Carly Simon, known for hits like You're So Vain, has revealed that she's been diagnosed with Parkinson's disease. In a statement, the legendary singer-songwriter says she also recently had surgery to remove a cancerous growth on her face that she said had affected her appearance. Well, Parkinson's is the fastest-growing neurological condition in the world, with over 150,000 people just in the UK living with it. The BBC's Nick Johnson has more.
5: Carly Simon performing one of her best loved hits. The singer-songwriter, who's known for her emotionally honest anthems, revealed she's been diagnosed with Parkinson's disease and is learning how to live with the degenerative neurological condition. In a lengthy statement on social media, the 83-year-old says that despite her diagnosis, she hasn't stopped living and hasn't stopped working. But she also described the disease as difficult, frustrating, and sometimes frightening. "I'm still learning how to live with it," she says, "and how to accept it without feeling that I've surrendered something essential."

0: days, I move more slowly, Carly Simon admits. I lean on others more than I once did, but I'm very much still here. Her new album is due to be released next month.
1: That was the BBC's Nick Johnson reporting there, and Carly Simon's new album, Comes in Waves, is out on the 14th of August. Well, that is it for this edition of Newsday from Anne in Nairobi, myself in London, and the rest of the team in both cities. Thanks very much indeed for listening to us today, and enjoy the rest of your day.

0: Coming up on The Art Cell with me, Nikki Beatty, British Argentinian actor Anya Taylor-Joy on playing a con artist in the new TV series Lucky. Supergirl, the Australian actor Millie Alcock talks about DC's latest summer movie. Cuban artist Tania Bruguera on her conceptual and political work. And American author Dave Eggers discusses his new novel about the art world, Contraposto.
1: I wrote about art for many years, and I was a designer and illustrator here and there. And so all these ideas were sort of percolating, and maybe 15, 20 years ago, I started thinking about these two characters that embody different approaches to a life in the arts.
0: Also on the show, South Korean singer-songwriter Peggy Gu talks about becoming a superstar DJ, and I'll be talking to the Portuguese musician Ana Lua Caiano about reimagining her country's musical heritage. All that and more still to come on The Arts Hour.
2: BBC News with Fiona MacDonald. The authorities in France say the devastating wildfires ravaging the area around Bordeaux have been stabilised overnight. But the situation remains unpredictable as another heatwave is being forecast. Hugh Schofield is in Paris.
3: Firefighters west of Bordeaux are reporting a relatively good night in which they've been able to put out a number of new outbreaks, but the overall surface of the destruction has not increased. The situation, they say, remains stabilised, but not under control. Today, though, will be crucial because temperatures are set to climb steeply into the late 30s Celsius. This return of the heat, combined with a wind from the east, will act on smouldering embers of vegetation and cause them to burst back into flame. Overnight and this morning, the task is to create more fire breaks by clearing brush and to locate and douse as soon as possible any new sign of combustion.
2: In neighbouring Spain, firefighters have also reported favourable conditions overnight, but temperatures there are also set to rise. Shares have fallen sharply in South Korea as a result of a large sell-off of tech stocks. The main Kospi index dropped by about 8% at one point, triggering a brief halt in trading. South Korean chip makers such as Samsung have been hit particularly hard. The fall is partly being driven by news of technological advances by Chinese rivals. Reports from Taiwan say the government has arrested an employee of the chip-making company NVIDIA and raided the company's office as part of an investigation into the smuggling of chips into China. Four employees from the US firm Supermicro Computer and executives from a local distributor were detained earlier as part of a wider probe. Taipei says suspects are using shell companies and fake documents to smuggle the chips. Iran's state broadcaster says two men who took part in nationwide anti-government protests have been publicly executed in the city of Isfahan. Footage on social media shows protesters gathering near Ali Khani Square to oppose the executions, resulting in clashes with security forces. Anbarasan Itirajan reports.
4: It's the latest in a series of executions carried out by the Iranian authorities since the mass anti-government protests that peaked in January. Thousands of protesters were killed during a crackdown by the authorities. Tehran says the latest prisoners to be executed were involved in the killings of four security personnel in Ali Khani Square during the protests. Earlier this month, two other men were hanged over similar charges. UN rights experts say at least 24 people have been executed in connection with the uprising so far.
2: Russian officials say Ukraine launched nearly 400 drones towards the Moscow region overnight. The local government's governor said that an apartment building had been hit, but there are no reports of casualties. BBC News. The American pharmaceutical giant Johnson & Johnson says it's agreed to pay up to $5.5 billion to settle lawsuits claiming its talc products cause ovarian cancer. The company won a significant victory in the decade-long legal battle last week when a US judge cast doubt on the plaintiff's ability to prove the claims. J&J have always denied its talc products cause cancer. The settlement depends on almost all of the claimants taking up the offer. Austria has announced plans to increase military service from 6 to 9 months as it looks to bolster its preparedness in the wake of Russia's war in Ukraine. All men in Austria must choose between military service or a longer civilian alternative, which the government is also looking to extend. The director of the International Monetary Fund has praised Argentina's improved economic standing since President Javier Milei took office in 2023. Visiting Buenos Aires, Kristalina Georgieva said Argentina was in a much stronger position and didn't need additional funds. But she acknowledged measures were needed to achieve balanced growth. Hundreds of tiny endangered snails have been reintroduced to a small Atlantic island following an extensive breeding program which saved the species from extinction. Anissa Kadri had this report.
5: Less than a centimetre in size, these tiny snails had been pushed to the brink of extinction. Their home on the Madeira archipelago had been grazed bare by invasive goats and rabbits, while mice saw the mollusks as a water source. But after conservation work, including a breeding programme at Chester Zoo, hundreds of the snails have now been returned to the wild. The team said they had one shot to save the species. The mission involved transporting them in the dark to snail-friendly crevices in the rocks. It's hoped they come out of their shell to restore soil and boost the natural habitat.
0: Hello and welcome to the Arts Hour from the BBC World Service. I'm Nikki Beattie, bringing you a star-studded lineup of guests and some cultural companionship with the best global arts and culture conversation from across the BBC and beyond. Coming up, British-Argentinian actor Anya Taylor-Joy on playing a con artist in the new TV series Lucky, Supergirl, the Australian actor Millie Alcock on DC's latest big screen revival, and American author Dave Eggers discusses his new novel about the art world, Contrapposto. Also on the show, South Korean singer-songwriter Peggy Gu talks about becoming a superstar DJ. Cuban artist Tania Bruguera talks about her conceptual and political work. And that's not all. I'll be talking to the Portuguese musician Ana Lua Caiano later in the show. And joining me on this journey, we welcome back to the Arts Hour studio Katie Puckrick as this week's cultural critic. Before we go any further, Katie, do you have a cultural highlight that you would like to recommend to the world this week?
6: Yeah, Nikki. So I've recently joined a folk choir where the work is really listening. It's about listening where to place your voice. The harmonies get really weird. And this is not folk music, but I've recently discovered this beautiful work by the young composer Christopher Churcher. These are pieces that he wrote while he was still a student between age 17 to 20, somewhere around there. And it's choral, shimmering, dissonant harmonies that resolve celestially, really spooky. I like listening to things that you can't predict where they're going, creamy, dreamy, poignant. And it's also interesting because he's writing from the perspective of LGBTQ plus longing, loss of being an outsider. So it sounds like it's church music, but it's actually secular music. And the album is called Moonrise.
0: Thank you, Katie. What a lovely, creamy, dreamy description. First up on the Arts Hour today, British-Argentinian actor Anya Taylor-Joy spent the early years of her life in Buenos Aires. She arrived in London with her family, age six, not speaking any English. Young Anya didn't want to learn the language because she thought they might one day move back to Argentina. Now she's a global screen star. Though she's worked widely in film, it's a television role which is her most celebrated, playing chess impresario Beth Harmon in the huge hit Netflix series The Queen's Gambit. Her latest role sees her playing a confidence artist on the run, who's wanted by the FBI in the Apple TV crime thriller series Lucky. It's based on the book of the same name by Marissa Stapley. The show's all-star ensemble cast includes Annette Bening, Anjanou Ellis-Taylor, and Timothy Olyphant. Anya Taylor-Joy is the eponymous Lucky, and she takes us on a wild and preposterous ride of twists, turns, and thrills. She spoke to the BBC's Joe Wiley, but first, here's a little taste of the show.
7: How can someone so small cause so much trouble?
8: Whatever game you're playing here, Lucky, it's not going to go the way you think it will. I'm done running from you, from anyone.
9: Why did you want to do it? Why did you want to do Lucky? What appealed about her to you?
10: The first thing that made me excited was Reese Witherspoon's company, Hello Sunshine, said, we have read this book and we want you to co-produce it with us, which is extraordinary. You know, I have a production company, Lady Killer, and this was my first opportunity to really do it. And I thought, okay, if I love the book and I feel like I have something to add here, this is such a good first opportunity. And I read the book And I was fascinated by the idea of somebody in a genre that we've all seen and we all love, which is, you know, cons, and it's sexy, and it's George Clooney, and it's a fantastic genre. But like, what is the reality of that like? What is it like when you can't stand still, when nobody knows your real name, when you're constantly having to lie in order to be able to get to the next day? And I was curious about that.
9: So what research did you? Did you have to do any research?
10: Yeah, I read a couple of books on, I find it so interesting that we all just call them con people, but it's confidence artists. That's what it is. And I think I was really interested in how willing people are to believe in what you tell them and in the way that you convey that message. People just really do want to believe you at your word.
9: Where do you think that comes from? That is a fascinating thing.
10: I think people, I mean, this is getting very deep, but I think
9: that's
10: people
9: okay.
10: Don't want to admit that they don't know, and they want to have a sense of structure. And I think the reality is that most of us have to be honest with the fact that there are many things that we will never have answers to. And so when somebody shows up and they're assured, then you don't really have to deal in that murky darkness that I think is the reality of life.
9: I guess that goes for the like the great leaders, doesn't it? Evangelical leaders, and when people just are there, they just believe, they want to believe, they just want to be told, and
10: people want
9: and
10: structure.
9: Not think. Yeah, absolutely. And did you speak to anyone, anybody who's been in that world at all? Well, the books were enough.
10: The books were enough, yeah. And I think because I produced it, I was so a part of every single conversation of creating this world, and that meant that I felt like I had a real understanding of not only Lucky, but also exactly how to slot myself into this thing that we had meticulously put together. So it was such a fabulous way of doing research for this, because I knew what it was going to sound like, I knew what it was going to look like, I knew what I was going to wear. So helpful.
9: Okay, so you're very much in control.
10: Very involved. I am detail orientated, and I'm also really passionate and excited and obsessive about the thing that I care about, which is this art form, you know. And I feel so grateful to have worked with wonderful people who were empowering and who cared and taught me a lot along the way. And what a great first experience.
9: Okay, and physically, you just said you kind of ran so much, but did it take its toll? What were the physical challenges for you?
10: I think I've done a lot of projects where I'm supposed to be the best in the world at whatever physical activity I'm doing. And that's been so much fun because it scratches the perfectionist side of my brain. But for Lucky, she's not a superhero. And the point, and something that I was really interested in, is I wanted there to be a form of audience wish fulfillment where you place yourself in her shoes and you think, gosh, I hope I'd be able to think of something like that. Or I hope that I would be that, you know, quick-witted, essentially.
0: Anya Taylor-Joy discussing her Apple TV series, Lucky. Well, Katie, I found the first two episodes that had dropped by the time we recorded this show a bit ridiculous. I actually wished that it had been a wink at the audience sort of comedy instead of asking me to take it seriously. She, though, Anya Taylor-Joy, is fully committed to the role. She does a valiant job, as do the other actors. But you are this week's cultural critic. So what did you think?
6: Well, I thought this was about confidence artists and tricksiness and people pulling a fast one, but really it was just a glorified damsel in distress drama where she's being chased and beaten up and hoodwinked and given all sorts of frights. And it made me anxious to watch. I wasn't really enjoying it.
0: So what is the appeal, assuming it had been about a con artist?
6: It might be later on.
0: Yes, exactly. It might develop into that a bit more. But what is the appeal of the con artist?
6: Well, the idea of a trickster is such an archetype across all cultures. You love that idea of somebody who is powerful, not because they're big, strong, rich, but because they're wily. They have some skills. They have street smarts. So in a way, they're admirable anti-heroes. But also it's interesting to follow their stories because as a viewer, you put yourself in the position of the person who is tricked and you size yourself up against them and you think, would I have fallen for that?
0: Yes.
6: So I think it's one of those things where you watch these shows and you think, I'm better than they are. I am superior.
0: And do you have a favorite con artist on screen or in literature?
6: I loved the Steven Spielberg film from about, I don't know, 25 years ago, Catch Me If You Can.
0: Oh, brilliant, with Leonardo DiCaprio.
6: Yeah, and Tom Hanks, and that was great. And that was based on a real-life con artist, Frank Abagnale Jr. And if anybody's seen that film, you'll remember the character. It's this like teenage boy who just sweet-talks his way into being an airline pilot, being a surgeon, and along the way, he's passing bad checks and doing all sorts of backstreet scooches.
0: And all the time being so utterly charming.
11: Thank you, Petey Puckrick. You're listening to The Answer from the BBC World Service. The American writer Dave Eggers began his career in journalism. His breakthrough book, published 26 years ago, was called A Heartbreaking Work of Staggering Genius. The title was supposed to be ironic. However, the critics agreed. He's had huge success since, with novels including A Hologram for the King and The Circle, both adapted into films. Before writing, Dave Eggers wanted to be an artist, and it was this interest that's inspired his latest novel, Contrapposto, an Italian word which means counterpoint and refers to the standing position of the human body with weight leaning on one leg. Michelangelo's sculpture of David is a perfect example. In this book, we follow the journey of Cricket, a shy but romantic boy growing up in small-town America who falls in love with art, and Olympia, a spirited older girl who encourages his ambitions. When Dave Eggers spoke to the BBC Samira Ahmed, she asked him how long this story had been gestating.
1: I've been thinking about it 20-odd years, or maybe longer. I mean, ever since I was briefly in art school myself in the early 90s, and so having fled, I always thought about some of the things I learned and didn't learn in art school. And then I wrote about art for many years, and I was a designer and illustrator here and there. And so all these ideas were sort of percolating. And maybe 15, 20 years ago, I started thinking about these two characters that embodied different approaches to a life in the arts.
12: So you say that you had studied at art school, and there are moments in this novel which rang so true. I thought, did these things happen to you? So he gets an internship in a really pretentious Chicago art gallery where nobody comes to the exhibition at all. Did that happen?
1: Well, I covered art for many years, mostly in San Francisco, a little bit in Chicago, and I was never in any gallery ever when there was another human in that building. And so there were some, and there still remain, and anywhere in any city, there's so many of these beautiful spaces with great artwork on the walls and nobody's there. And I think that there's a little bit of a failure to present a welcoming atmosphere to the public. And so I always think it's tragic when you have everything, you have these great young artists or aspiring artists or any late career, whatever, but you don't have a welcoming sort of message. These places can be so off-putting and sterile and snobby. And of all the popular art forms, I think visual art is the most distancing and the most aloof. And I think it's so sad because it should be the most accessible art form, because you don't even have to read. You can just walk in and take in a picture. So why these galleries have created such a snooty atmosphere, I think, is really a disservice to the great work that they often show.
12: Yeah. One of the loveliest things about this novel is that sense of the relationship between an older teacher imparting their wisdom to the young Cricket, and as Cricket grows older, he in a sense wants to do the same. And it's interesting how long you have been a champion for young people, and particularly around reading and writing and creativity, and setting up centres in places like Brooklyn and San Francisco. And I should say, this was a long time before the current moral panic and the backlash against social media and tech. You must have some evidence of the impact of those places, because it's definitely been open for it. Nearly 20 years now?
1: 24 years. We opened in 2002 in San Francisco. Now there's 74 centers around the world. And so the idea is applicable anywhere. One just opened in Toowoomba, Australia, that I'll see later on this year.
12: I mean, have there been published writers who've come? Not that that's the primary goal, but are there writers who've come through?
1: For sure. The most recent was Javier Zamora, who wrote a beautiful book called Solito about coming up to the U.S. as an unaccompanied minor. He was one of our students and then a tutor and then went on, got his master's and PhD and everything else. I mean, Sally Wen Mao is an award-winning poet. Shanaka Hodge, she had a whole Marvel series. She started as a 16-year-old with us. Not that they needed us. These were all gifted kids that just, we were part of their journey, but mostly we're just trying to make these kids feel heard, feel that their words have power. And right now, on an existential level, making sure that they don't cede their voice to ChatGPT. They have to learn how to write in their own voice, know that it means something to use their own language, and that any time they let a machine speak for them, they become voiceless.
11: Dave Eggers, and the novel is Contrapposto. Our cultural critic on today's Arts Hour is the mighty Katie Puckrick. How did you respond to his words, Katie, just then about losing your voice if you rely on large language model forms of AI to write?
6: The way to discover what your voice actually is through writing. Formulating concepts, devising rhythms, delighting in making connections between things that don't seem that they have anything in common with each other. And when you just outsource your thinking to a machine, you're atrophying your brain. And the thing about AI is that it's lowest common denominator of whatever it's been fed. And a lot of times it's just been fed junk food work. So it's so banal. I write about perfumes.
11: Yes.
6: And so in the course of doing that, I look at a lot of brand publicity and the brand statements and their blurbs. And so many of them are so obviously just churned out by AI. It's the same idea over and over again. In fact, my job is to punch up that copy. So I 100% agree with Dave that if you don't use it, you'll lose it.
11: And in what ways, if at all, do you find that visual arts is closed off and exclusive?
6: I don't know if the visual arts is closed off and exclusive. I guess you could make a case that perhaps the way it's presented, if you wander into a gallery, an empty gallery in the middle of the afternoon, and it might seem a little daunting because you're the only person in there, and maybe there's a plummy-voiced lady on the door asking you to sign in a book. But when you think about some of the world-class museums like that are here in London, for instance, they're jammed. You can't get up close to the painting, whether it's the National Gallery or the Tate Modern.
11: Katie, thank you so much. You're listening to The Arts Hour from the BBC World Service. Born in South Korea, Peggy Gu has become a world-respected DJ. In 2019, she was in Forbes magazine's 30 Under 30 list of the most influential people from Asia. A singer too, she's just dropped a new track with Ira Starr, one of Nigeria's biggest music artists. It's called Woman.
13: Look up to them, put your hands on your body.
11: Having studied fashion design in London, Peggy Gu didn't take the obvious route to DJ stardom. She told the BBC's Nick Grimshaw that it was in the German capital, Berlin, that her career and word-of-mouth fame took off.
14: I used to work at the record store, and when I moved to Berlin, I moved to Berlin to understand the music, electronic music, dance music a bit better. Mm-hmm. And I really feel like Berlin made me understand what techno music really is, because I was more always like house music girl. But now Berlin kind of upgraded my taste, I always say like that. London is where I started DJing when I was in university. I started having resident DJ in the clubs here. But I remember making so many mistakes back in that day, playing wrong track, clear the floor. I was playing for two people, one person. And if I think about it, all those experiences kind of helped me learn faster as a DJ and producer too.
15: What was it that made you want to do it in the first place? What was that the call to DJing and to the dance floor for you?
14: I always was a kid that who always showed the new music to my friend. Hey, do you know this song? Do you want to listen to this song? But I actually coincidentally got the first job as a DJ because I was in London College of Fashion, and they always do this Korean party in every university, and then they had someone, a DJ, booked, but he got canceled because his flight was canceled or something. And I was like, hi guys, I know how to DJ if you want to give me a shot. And I started DJing, and I kind of smashed it that night. And I started to play a little bit more, and then, yeah, I really got into it.
15: And that was it. Come on.
14: Yeah, and I was going out every night.
15: Yes.
14: In London and Berlin. Uh-huh. Like, to see that DJ. And then I was dancing, but I was staring at the DJ to learn how they mix it and the transition and the journey. I was that weirdo. Was always that
15: you
14: one
15: were
14: weirdo.
15: Student, yeah. Student,
14: basically.
15: About, yeah, you were a student of it. That weirdo.
14: But the DJ must be thinking, like, what is she?
15: Why
14: is she okay?
15: Staring at me? How does it begin for you? How does a song begin for you when you go into that creative music making process? Where what's day one like for you?
14: It's really hard to explain that, but a lot of people do ask me, what is your creative process? It's one of those things that I always have to start with some kind of inspiration. Mm-hmm. I like to listen to a lot of records before I make music, and then the inspiration has to be there, and I start from there, and then I think about the lyrics, and then I put, well, my signature sound, bass line, and then when the song is done, I try to write the lyrics. Depends, like, on the inspiration. Yeah. It always changes.
15: Uh-huh. And do you play stuff out to people? Like, yeah. Will you test it on friends or test it in the club?
14: 100%. I always give it to my friend who has no idea anything about music. I was like, how does this sound to you? And she was like, I like it. I was like, okay, it worked. It works. And then I give it to one of my favorite producers, uh-huh. Fran. And then I have a few mentors that I would send it to. Uh-huh. So, yeah.
15: And I want to talk to you about what effect the dance floor has had on you and what it does have on you. I always like hearing from DJs where they enjoy to go and party and go to dance. Is there a place where you think is doing it better than anywhere else right now in the world?
14: That's a great question, because I don't believe in DJ who doesn't like to dance. It's like when someone says, don't trust skinny chef. Kind of same thing, though, isn't it?
15: Right. Right.
14: No?
15: Yeah.
14: It's like,
15: don't
14: I don't
15: trust
14: believe
15: a DJ that doesn't like to dance.
14: Yeah, it's so true. Like, I used to go out. That was like the club was my church. Uh-huh. And if I get a chance to be able to see someone else's performance, whether it's a DJ or artist, I always go. The most recent one I went to was Bad Bunny. I went there not only because I'm a fan of him, but I wanted to get inspiration. And that was in Madrid.
15: Do we have more music coming after Woman?
14: I am working
15: record?
14: On
15: yeah,
14: working. Something, but probably not this summer. Uh-huh. I like to give a time in between so that track can breathe, uh-huh. But I am working on something else.
15: Okay, exciting.
11: Peggy Goo, Katie Puckrick, do you agree that you should never trust a DJ who doesn't dance?
6: Yeah, I do agree. I mean, it depends on what kind of music they're playing. But if they're a dance DJ, you would hope the original inspiration came from their own personal tail feathers that they would shake upon occasion.
11: Do you think being a DJ is in any way as respected as being a musician who's mastered an instrument or two?
6: I think that being a DJ is absolutely as respected as being a musician and a composer, but it shouldn't be, because it is just playing records. It's just pushing go.
11: But no, but isn't it about, you know, weaving one beat and dropping another one and then going into another track? I mean, all
6: it
11: that
6: is,
11: singing.
6: It is that. And Peggy Goo is a composer herself.
11: Yeah.
6: She's a producer and a composer. So she covers the waterfront. But I've DJed over the years on occasion, and it's one of those things where you feel like you're an absolute genius for no reason. You know, you're just like, put on the record, put on the CD, press play, and then people are losing their minds, their eyes rolling back in their head on the dance floor. And you think, yes, I did that for you. You're welcome. And it's really, there's not that much more to it.
11: No, you're a vibe architect though, aren't you?
6: Oh, yeah, vibe architect. That's what it is.
11: Okay. Katie, thank you. That's it for part one of the show. But don't go away. Still to come, the star of Supergirl, Millie Alcock, and I'll be talking to Portuguese musician Ana Lua Caiano. The Arts Hour's back after this.
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17: Huge majorities of Americans say corruption is a problem in politics, and that it's gotten worse in recent years. Voters say one of the main drivers of corruption is President Trump.
18: Trump is flagrant and unembarrassed by the amount of corruption he's displaying.
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11: Still to come on The Arts Hour with me, Nikki Beatty, my conversation with the Portuguese musician Ana Lua Caiano about reimagining her country's musical heritage. Supergirl herself, the Australian actor Millie Alcock, talks about DC's latest summer movie, and Cuban artist Tania Bruguera on her conceptual and political work. All that and more still to come on The Arts Hour.
2: BBC News with Fiona MacDonald. The authorities in France say the devastating wildfires around Bordeaux have been stabilised overnight but remain dangerous. As another heat wave is forecast, President Macron said the country was facing the most severe crisis since the Second World War. Iran's state broadcaster says two men who took part in nationwide anti-government protests have been publicly executed in the city of Isfahan. Thousands of protesters were killed in January during a crackdown by the authorities. Shares in major chip firms have fallen sharply in Asia. South Korea's Kospi index dropped by 8%, triggering a pause in trading. The fall is partly being driven by reports of technological advances by rival companies in China. Russian officials say Ukraine launched nearly 400 drones towards the Moscow region overnight. The local governor said an apartment building had been hit. Unverified pictures show smoke billowing from an industrial plant near the capital. Austria has announced plans to increase the length of military service to 9 months. All men in Austria must choose between military service or a longer civilian alternative. Many European countries have been boosting their army due to Russia's war in Ukraine. The American pharmaceutical giant Johnson & Johnson says it's agreed to pay up to $5.5 billion to settle lawsuits claiming its talc products cause ovarian cancer. The company denies the claims and says its talcum powder is safe. Hundreds of tiny endangered snails have been reintroduced to a rocky island of the Portuguese archipelago of Madeira, saving the species from extinction. After breeding the last 21 snails of Geometra coronula, French and British scientists then scrambled up a rocky cliff to reintroduce their descendants to Bujeu. BBC News.
11: Welcome back to The Arts Hour from the BBC World Service with me, Nikki Beatty. And if you've only just joined us, in the first half of the show, we heard from British-Argentinian actor Anya Taylor-Joy about her latest role in the TV series Lucky, American writer Dave Eggers on his early aspirations as an artist, and South Korean DJ Peggy Gou on taking to the decks for the first time. Coming up, I'll be chatting to the Portuguese musician breaking new ground with old forms, Ana Lua Caiano, and we'll hear from Cuban artist Tania Bruguera. But first, the character of Supergirl was invented by DC Comics in 1959 as a female cousin to Superman. This year, the Australian actress Millie Alcock fully becomes the superheroine in the DC Universe's latest attempt at a summer blockbuster after first appearing as Kara at the end of the 2025 film Superman. Our heroine, Supergirl, was born Kara Zor-El to parents who lived on the planet Krypton before its destruction. They sent her to Earth, but as a young adult, we find her adrift and in self-destruct mode. When her beloved dog Crypto is shot by a space pirate with a poisoned dart, a predicament I'm sure we can all relate to, she refocuses and seeks revenge. The film's planet hopping was recreated in Watford, a town close to London, England. Less interstellar, more suburban, and home to Warner Brothers Studios in the UK. When Millie Alcock spoke to the BBC's Greg James, he asked her what it was like stepping out on set for the first day of filming.
19: A1 was incredibly cold in the absolutely infamous Watford.
20: Oh, it's supposed to be magical. Tell me it's magical. Tell me that you flew on day one.
19: I didn't. I was outside. It was magical. We had fake snow. It was a scene that is in the trailer with the lovely David Corenswet, where I land on Earth. And I was speaking in Kryptonian, and I was so excited, but also terrified. The first day on any job, I think, is very overwhelming. I don't think that they should record anything for the first week that you do on set.
3: True.
19: Because you're still kind of getting your feet. But it was really lovely to have David there. And he was very gracious and gave some advice about potential bruising, which just which happens, but you get really proud.
3: Yeah, of course.
19: Yeah, you're like...
3: You're supposed to get beaten up in these films.
19: Yeah.
3: You're Superman or Supergirl.
19: Exactly.
3: That's the whole thing.
19: Mm-hmm.
21: Hey, I was just touching base to see when you think you might be coming back. You know, I'm just worried that you're not going to find your stride here if you keep going off-world all the time, Kara. I'm worried you're not going to find your people.
22: Yeah, well, that's the thing, Clark. I have no people. Home is wherever you are, buddy.
3: Music plays a huge role in this film, and you're clearly a big music fan.
19: Mm-hmm.
3: How close to Kara is your music taste, do you think?
19: So I would say that my taste in music is quite similar to Kara's.
3: Mm-hmm. I mean, she's quite a messy character. When we first join her in the film, she is kind of all over the place. She's getting drunk. She's having a nice time.
19: Mm-hmm.
3: So she's quite...
19: She's fun.
3: She's loose.
19: Yeah.
3: Having a nice life.
19: Mm-hmm.
3: And the film itself has got some great throwbacks in there as well. Sort of iconic tracks, sort of 80s inspired, a lot of 90s and things. I was thinking Fontaine's DC.
19: I was thinking Fontaine. I made a playlist for Spotify, with Spotify.
3: Okay.
19: That people can go listen to very, very soon. And I did put Favorite by Fontaine's in there.
3: Interesting.
19: And Big Almost Made the Cut by Fontaine's.
3: Okay.
19: Yeah.
3: This is good.
19: Yeah.
3: And we were thinking maybe sort of Wet Leg, Wolf Alice.
19: Yes.
3: That sort
19: There's
3: of...
19: Wet Leg is in there.
3: But Kara's sort of good messy.
19: She's and great then, messy.
3: And what did you bring to her? What's the bit of Millie that's in Kara?
19: She is basically me, but I just can't fly. And that was kind of the most fascinating thing about doing this job in this really beautiful meta way that life loves to present you with these full circle moments that hit you by pure surprise. Life's a trip, so.
3: What a lovely thing.
19: Yeah, it was really, really lovely.
11: Millie Alcock talking about Supergirl. Today's cultural critic is Katie Puckrick. Is Supergirl and the DC Universe your kryptonite?
23: Yeah, it is my kryptonite. Anything that is just churning out Sausage Factory, formulaic comic book stories over and over again, I just find it tedious. Mm. And I never would have gone to see this film had you not asked me to go have a little peek at it. And I loved it.
11: You did?
23: Yeah.
11: Okay. So what is it about, first of all, in a more general sense, what is it about the comic book universes, Marvel or DC, that still interests vast swathes of the world's population?
23: Well, the stories are classic. There's always a hero. There's a good guy and a bad guy, good over evil, special effects, those classic mythological tropes. And also for the studios, it's just a no-brainer. You don't have to think very hard. You just have to throw a lot of money at it. So those stories are classic.
11: What did you love about the film? Because, I mean, there's been a decline in box office dominance for Marvel and DC Universe fair at movie theaters. Supergirl has tanked at the box office.
23: I found Millie Alcock's performance so fresh, authentic, kind of slacker girl in her little space pod, just kind of jetting around the universe, pub crawling from planet to planet. No love interest. So refreshing.
11: Ah.
23: Nothing to do with trying to get the attention of a man. And she's just totally happy. I found her really aspirational.
11: Excellent.
23: And also, the other thing is, she wasn't, for a superhero, she wasn't all about like, oh, I'm going to save you all, like, relax. Like, she didn't have that Superman energy of goody two-shoes. Her little flying flat that she lives in is like a cross between a teenage girl's bedroom and some kind of music festival that's gone on way too long. But she is quite motivated by saving her pet dog.
11: Well, Katie, I think they ought to use one of those many lines of yours on their poster. Thank you, Katie Puckrick. You're listening to The Arts Hour from the BBC World Service with me, Nikki Beatty. The Portuguese singer, multi-instrumentalist, producer and composer Ana Lua Caiano has just joined us in the studio. Welcome, Ana Lua.
24: Thank you.
11: Your second album is coming out later this year and it expands the musical language that you've been shaping, where Portuguese folk tradition collides with electronica, rhythmic experimentation, and powerful vocals. So your forthcoming album, will you tell me what the title is?
4: The title is, I'm going to say first in Portuguese.
11: Yes.
4: Devagar que a vida é curta, that means slowly as life is short. And it's a saying that my grandparents used to say. And when I was a kid, I didn't understand what it meant.
11: So is the whole album asking us to consider what we might find if we allow ourselves to slow down?
4: Yeah, it's a little bit, because it's an album about death. It's a very dark album in a sense. But yeah, it invites us to slow down a little bit.
11: And you tackle the topics of death, war, other issues that trouble you. Is your work deliberately political?
4: Yeah, I don't think it's deliberately political, but I think it's very inspired by the

0: Each single is Uma Vida a Menos, which I think means a lesser life, does it?
1: Yeah,
0: How does it translate?
1: a lifetime less.
0: A lifetime less. But the theme seems to be work and workers' rights. Tell me a bit about that.
1: So this music speaks about how sometimes work is in the center of life and people don't have time to rest. In Portugal, we have a very low salary and people work a lot. Sometimes they have two jobs in order to pay the bills. So the name of the single, it's a little bit sarcastic. It's like we are working and we are losing life. Outra semana e outra sempre a mesma coisa. Duas horas de autocarro, oito horas de trabalho.
0: The video is shot by, is it somebody from your family?
1: Yeah.
0: Tell us who it is.
1: It's my sister, Joana Cayano.
0: So on this particular video, there is an office, because it's workers repeating the same things every day, completely filled with soil. So they are literally buried.
1: Yeah.
0: And there is a phrase that there are more men buried in work than in graves.
1: And the music video showcases strange types of works, like taking out the keys of the computer with some chopsticks. And there's people that might not know what they are doing. They don't know what's the aim. So it's a little bit purposeless.
0: Yes. But the track has beat drops. It has piano.
1: Yeah.
0: At one point, you walk in playing what looks like bagpipes to me.
1: Yeah.
0: There's percussion. You're a one-woman band, aren't you? So are there any unusual instruments on this album?
1: In this album, I try to balance this idea of a lot of rhythm and a lot of confusion with a little bit of silence.
0: Yeah.
1: I recorded sounds from a wool factory in Portugal.
0: Oh, so like field recordings.
1: Yeah. And there's a lot of music that have those sounds of ta-ta-ta-ta that are recorded in factories. I have also two rocks that the group of women that play a square drum. They played like castanholas. I don't know how to say, but it's the instrument.
0: Castanets?
1: Castanets, yeah, probably. But they play that with rocks from the river where their village is from. So they gave to me the rocks, and I also used that in the concert as well. So I tried to bring a little bit of those objects, strange objects, to the concert.
0: Is it too lofty then for me to describe you as an ethnomusicologist?
1: Yeah, you could describe me as that.
0: That's what you're doing in so many ways, isn't it? When I was making a little video to say that you were the guest on the Arts Hour today, and I was explaining that if you think of a female voice from Portugal and all you bring up is fado, then this is going to expand your musical touch points, isn't it? How do the Portuguese view what you do? How would they describe you?
1: I think it's very interesting because I have an audience that is a young audience that might be connected more to the dancing part of the music. And I have an audience that is more elderly, people that know the traditional songs. And it's very interesting after the concerts when they speak to me and they said, this rhythm reminds me of a song that my mother used to sing. And for me, it's so beautiful that people, that sometimes I'm afraid they would be scared with the synthesizer, but no, they are very excited and they recognize something.
0: There is a track called Deixa-me Morto Morrer. Am I pronouncing that? Am I butchering that pronunciation?
1: It's in Portuguese, it's very hard to pronounce Portuguese, but it's almost Portuguese.
0: No, you
1: Deixa-me Morto Morrer. We eat the vowels, so it's very hard.
0: You eat the vowels. Yeah, I love that. Maybe that's what we need to learn to do. This is a track from your last album. Will you tell us a little bit about it?
1: So this song, it was initially about a death of a person and the way someone deals with the death. And as the music continues, it's like, okay, let the dead man die and continue. Let's continue life. But then there's other interpretations, and someone thinks, this is about Salazar, for example, that was the dictator. And I really love to think that the music can change its meaning because of the environment, because now in Portugal, the far right started to grow a lot. So I think this music got another meaning because of that.
0: So just thinking about all these performances that you've got coming up across Europe this summer. So you're going to be at the WOMAD Festival in the UK this weekend, Galicia and Rioja in Spain in August, Sardinia, Florence in Italy. I'm interested to know how you've learned

0: to transmit emotion and stories via your body and your face and your voice rather than the words, which many people won't understand. How do you work on that?
1: I think that even in Portugal, when I'm performing, I feel that in each song I'm kind of an actress. So I try to really feel what I'm saying, and I hope that people can relate and
0: I think they can
1: feel that.
2: Ouve o sol que pede atrás de ti, que eu vá para onde ele vai, não fica aqui.
0: What is the story behind your plaits or your braids? They are long ponytails on either side, so pigtails, but they're right down to below your ribs, and then you've got little bands all the way up to give them segments. Is that very Portuguese?
1: No, it's just started with a music video. Firstly, my hair grew a lot since the first music video where I used this. And then in this last Uma Vida Menos, we made huge braids that go. There's a shot in the music video with the cows and everything. And the braids go all over the cows.
0: The
1: and sometimes the cows pull the braids. But the idea, and I want to continue to explore what these braids could mean. And in the next music videos, we're going to explore like the different uses of this braid. So it's character as well.
0: It's a character, yeah, exactly. They are characters that are adding to you. Ana Lua Caiano, muito obrigada.
1: Muito obrigada.
0: You're listening to The Arts Hour from the BBC World Service with me, Nikki Beatty. Tania Bruguera is an artist from Cuba who's exhibited and in some cases performed her work across the globe. Her work is conceptual as well as political, often harnessing the public to take part. One example is her landmark piece, Tatlin's Whisper No. 6, which she staged in Havana. She invited people to come up to a microphone and say whatever they liked for 1 minute, after which actors in military uniforms escort them off the stage. The Cuban president at the time, Raul Castro, was seeking to improve relations with US President Barack Obama, and the government did not respond favorably to Tania's piece. With a new solo exhibition of her work opening in the UK, Tania Bruguera spoke candidly to the BBC's John Wilson about her memories of the controversial artwork from nearly two decades ago.
3: How did people seize that opportunity? What did they say?
4: It was insane. It was really... I had a friend, she doesn't understand Spanish, she say, I don't know what they talk about, the air is so thick, you can feel the fear. And it was fascinating using art to give people freedom.
3: I think it was 5 years later, 2014, you tried to restage that piece.
4: I restaged it.
3: And then you were arrested and detained for several days. What happened?
4: Yeah, because one non-negotiable area is in Cuba, you never mix art with activism. You never invite dissidents to an artwork, which is what I did in 2009. A lot of dissidents came and spoke. But as an artist, you have to say, I have one time to do this, I'll do it properly. And if I don't exhibit anymore, doesn't matter. You know, the work has been done properly. Then when Obama and Raul decided to have an approachment and opening the relationship, diplomatic relationship, you know, I wanted to test it. My work is also testing politics. You know, you say something as politician, I'm going to believe you and I'm going to do it. And then it will test how real your statement was. And rightly so. Immediately they detained me. They detained 87 more people. People who didn't even know the work was happening because they were dissidents who had no idea who I was.
3: What, they were arrested in relation to your piece? 87 people were arrested, but even though they had nothing to do with it?
4: Yeah, because in Cuba they have a list of dissidents, and every time there is a national holiday or an important person is traveling to Cuba or there is some rumor that some protest is going to happen, they preventively detain people.
3: Right. But you say this was happening at a time of those bilateral talks when Obama and Raul Castro were talking about trade agreements, political rapprochement, and you were testing whether that would work with art. Now, you found out the hard way that that wasn't going to be so easy.
4: Mm-hmm.
3: You did leave Cuba eventually. And did you feel you were forced out? Did you want to leave?
4: No.
3: You would have stayed in Cuba if you could have done.
4: Yes, absolutely. I was forced. I was blackmailed. And to be honest, the reason I decided to leave is because they tried so much to convince me to leave that I knew I had that as a bargaining chip. So I say, I leave only if you liberate these artists. And I gave them a list of, like, I don't know, 20 people or something who are in prison. And that was basically it.
3: And they were all artists, 20 people. They were...
4: No, there were some journalists, and also there were underage kids who were in prison.
3: Why did Cuba want you to leave the country? Why was it? Would it not have been simpler just to have locked you up, to have put you in prison?
4: In one of the interrogation sessions, they told me I would not be put in prison because I was not going to become the Cuban Ai Weiwei. So what they did is they put me in home detention, where I was for 9 months not able to leave my house, not even to buy food, to go to the doctor, to nothing. So I was for 9 months in my house.
3: Wow.
4: Like, literally, I could not even go to somebody else's in the building home.
3: So you are now living and working in the United States in this state of forced exile. How has the current political climate in America, in the US, affected your work, do you think?
4: Very much. It's very funny. The other day I was in a conversation in New York, and the person who was moderating presented me as somebody who come from the future to our present in the United States. And what he meant by that is, I already been gone through a lot of things that aren't happening now in the United States. Like, you start feeling things I felt 30 years ago in Cuba. Like, people afraid of talking, people in their job being very careful about what they say. The government took money from the National Endowment for Humanities. This is the government responsibility for research and ideas. So I think all of that is pressure. Yes, it's not as evident as being detained from your home and being put in prison, but this is also censorship and is also pressure.
0: Artist Tania Bruguera. Katie Puckrick is still with me in the studio as today's cultural critic. Are you drawn to experience Tania's exhibition after hearing that?
5: Oh, absolutely. I mean, what a brave woman anyway, in terms of standing her ground and the fact that she threw her political and artistic power behind getting those other prisoners released.
0: How do you feel about public performance art being used as political statement?
5: Well, all art is a political statement. Art is made in the context of the society that the artist lives in. And to claim that art is not political is from a position of privilege, because it's something that even I'm thinking about bossa nova that existed in Brazil in the 60s. And by the end of the 60s, bossa nova segued into tropicalia, which was kind of a psychedelic version of the same thing. And that was more working class, more overtly protest music. You know, we listen to it and think, oh, this is lovely martinis at sundown kind of thing on your yacht. But it was political protest against the right-wing government at the time. And even the fact that the harmonies were quite dissonant and there were sort of ambiguous resolutions within the music, a lot of the artists had to, whether it was Jobim or whether it was Caetano Veloso, Gal Costa, they were harassed and hassled and sometimes had to self-exile.
0: Do I sense a new album of Brazilian deep cuts coming from you, Katie Puckrick?
5: Well, that's a good idea.
0: Yes.
5: That's a good idea.
0: Thank you, Katie. We end today's Arts Hour with music from Algeria. Imaran are a Tuareg band who combine North African desert blues with electric rock. Imaran translates as the ones I care about, and they've just released their fourth album, Esam, meaning lightning. They're touring Europe in September and on their travels performed for the BBC's Catherine Tickell. Here, via an interpreter, their lead singer introduces the band and the track they played.
6: Je suis Saddam Ibrahim.
7: My name is Saddam Ibrahim,
6: leader of the group Imarhan. I'm here in the studio today with Haiballah, Abkaldar, Tar, and Hisham. We founded the group Itamarraset in 2006. As a band, we do our best to preserve Tuareg culture, our language, and our traditions. For example, we only sing in Tamashek. This helps us nurture and protect our identity. It is a way to preserve the Tuareg's vocabulary and the poems which otherwise would slowly disappear, especially given that Tamashek isn't taught in schools. Keeping our language alive is the most important thing we can do.
7: Aujourd'hui, chez nous, en fait, c'est depuis la guerre du Mali, donc on a beaucoup de réfugiés.
6: Since the beginning of the war in Mali, many refugees have come to live in Tamanrasset. There isn't a single Tuareg house which doesn't have at least one or two refugee families living there. So, of course, we've felt the suffering of other people, and we can't turn a blind eye. Especially in the media today, it seems like no one's talking about what's happening in the region. There are lots of problems in the world, and barely anyone is interested in the desert and the people there. So we're trying to speak out. It's very important. Dunya Toshal is a song about how life has changed. I feel like life moves very fast nowadays. The song explores the differences between the lives of nomadic people who call the desert their home and the lives of those who live in cities. It's two different worlds.
7: On a deux mondes différents.

Imaan Han performing live. That's it for this week's Arts Hour. Thank you for your ears, and thank you to both my guests, Ana Lua Cayano and Katie Puckrick. For now, from me, Nikki Beatty, studio manager Sarah Hockley and Charles Aspen, and producers Nikki Paxman and Kieran Birmingham, see you next week.

0: Welcome to the newsroom. I'm Charlotte Gallagher. The mayor of a major French city says he's prepared for all eventualities as wildfires still burn. We hear from people there.
1: The air was quite smoky, was quite difficult to breathe. The smell of burnt was, you know, pretty much all around the city. The situation is almost surreal.
0: Benjamin Netanyahu is to meet President Trump today, but months into their war with Iran, what's the state of US-Israeli relations? We're in Ecuador with the drug cartels ruining lives and communities.
2: How many people have you killed?
3: Well, until now, about eight, I think. I don't remember well.
0: And fancy a new job? How about becoming an apprentice at one of the world's most famous landmarks, Big Ben in London? All that to come in the next 30 minutes. First, there's a news bulletin.
4: BBC News with Fiona MacDonald. The authorities in France say the devastating wildfires around Bordeaux have been stabilised overnight, but remain unpredictable and dangerous. President Macron says these wildfires are the most severe France has faced since the Second World War. Hugh Schofield is in Paris.
5: Temperatures are set to climb steeply into the late 30s Celsius. This return of the heat, combined with a wind from the east, will act on smouldering embers of vegetation and cause them to burst back into flame. Overnight and this morning, the task is to create more fire breaks by clearing brush and to locate and douse, as soon as possible, any new sign of combustion.
4: In neighbouring Spain, firefighters have also reported favourable conditions overnight. The Prime Minister, Pedro Sanchez, earlier warned of difficult times ahead, with temperatures also set to rise. Iran's state broadcaster says two men have been publicly executed in the city of Isfahan. Footage shared on social media shows protesters gathering near Ali Khani Square to oppose the executions, resulting in clashes with security forces. Anbarasan Itirajan has more details.
6: Tehran says the latest prisoners to be executed were involved in the killings of four security personnel in Ali Khani Square during the protests. Earlier this month, two other men were hanged over similar charges. UN rights experts say at least 24 people have been executed in connection with the uprising so far. The demonstrations were initially sparked by the high cost of living, but rapidly evolved into widespread anti-government protests. Tehran said the US and Israel were behind them.
4: Shares have fallen sharply in South Korea as a result of a large sell-off of tech stocks. The main KOSPI index dropped by about 8% at one point. It's partly been driven by news of technological advances by rival firms in China. Our Asia business editor, Maura Fogarty, is following this in Singapore.
7: We had a very strong debut from a Chinese chip maker on the Shanghai stock market. That's gotten a lot of people thinking maybe the Chinese can provide these chips for us instead. And we do know there have been reports previously that Apple has been trying to lobby the US administration to allow it to use Chinese-made chips. Secondly, reports out as well indicating that a Chinese company has developed the advanced technology needed to make very high-end chips that would, in effect, challenge the position that Dutch chip equipment maker ASML has in the chip equipment space.
4: A strong earthquake has hit the coastal city of Kumamoto in southern Japan. Japan's meteorological agency said the quake measured a preliminary magnitude of 7.1, with the epicenter located at a shallow depth of 10 kilometres. The government's issued emergency and tsunami warnings. BBC News. Russian officials say Ukraine launched nearly 400 drones towards the Moscow region overnight. The local governor said an apartment building had been hit, but there are no reports of casualties. Ukraine has stepped up attacks on targets deep inside Russia in recent months, including attacks on energy facilities and logistics hubs. Ukraine's President Volodymyr Zelensky is due to meet Donald Trump at the White House, seeking stronger air defences and greater pressure on Russia to end the war. The talks come as Ukraine intensifies long-range attacks inside Russia. Following his meeting with President Zelensky, Donald Trump is due to meet Israel's Prime Minister Benjamin Netanyahu at the White House for their first talk since the war with Iran began. Mr. Netanyahu says Iran's nuclear program will be his main priority. Yolan Nell is in Jerusalem.
8: The US and Iran have paused their fighting over the past 3 days, but Iranian officials deny requesting negotiations, saying that messages are being passed between the two sides via mediators. But at this meeting, with both men facing domestic criticism over their handling of the Iran war, their interests appear to differ. While Mr. Trump favours a deal with Tehran, Israeli officials fear this will strengthen the Iranian regime. Israel continues to see Iran's nuclear program as an existential threat.
4: They're also expected to discuss Lebanon. Hundreds of tiny endangered snails have been reintroduced to a rocky island of the Portuguese archipelago of Madeira, saving the species from extinction. After collecting the last 21 remaining snails of Geometra coronula from the Atlantic island of Bujou, French and British scientists embarked on a large breeding programme. They then had to battle through rough weather and scramble up a cliff face to find snail-friendly rocks and reintroduce the mollusk to the wild. They'd almost been wiped out by deforestation. BBC News.
0: Hello, you're listening to The Newsroom with me, Charlotte Gallagher. Overnight, the mega fire threatening Bordeaux in southwest France has stabilised, but the authorities say the danger is far from over. A new heat wave and unpredictable winds threaten to reignite parched land. President Macron has called the situation unprecedented, with the worst fires since the Second World War. The mayor of Bordeaux, a city of 1.4 million people, says he's preparing for all eventualities. Chris d'Arbreau, who lives there, has decided to leave.
1: The air was quite smoky, was quite difficult to breathe. The smell of burnt was, you know, pretty much all around the city. The situation is almost surreal. Especially knowing that, you know, at the moment, I think they said last night in the news that the fires were like around 10 kilometers from the perimeter of the city. I started to get very worried because we've got basically a green area because of all the parks and all the trees. So the fire would get really, really close.
0: Our correspondent, Gwyn Loder, is in Bordeaux and he's been speaking to the BBC's Karen Giannone.
9: It's a bright sunny day here in Bordeaux, which will be bad news for the emergency services who are still fighting these fires. There was some good news overnight. The situation remains stable, but has improved to the south where fires had been burning near the city of Bordeaux. I'm told the situation now is under control in that area. Hearing reports too that residents who live there may be allowed to return to their homes today even. So that really does seem like good news. To the west of us in the Gironde wildfire area, not so good news. We're hearing that the fires there are still out of control, but the situation hasn't worsened overnight. So it could be worse, of course. The fear though is that we're now under a yellow heatwave alert here. We are expecting those temperatures to rise up to possibly the early 40s degrees Celsius today and tomorrow especially. So the fear is, of course, that the fires could once more take hold and move towards the city.
10: Gwyn, since you arrived in France, you've been very close to the fires. Just tell us what you experienced. What does it feel like? How does it smell? How does it sound?
9: We arrived yesterday and we travelled westwards to see how the authorities were dealing with this crisis. We had to pass through several police cordons as we made our way there. As journalists, we were allowed through those cordons, travelling through villages and towns which were more or less ghost towns, almost completely deserted as people had fled, as bushfires were breaking out sporadically. You didn't know where the next one was going to start and take hold, but there were several emergency service crews there battling the blazes as they broke out. We travelled to the village of Le Temple, where the fires were burning out of control. The ground crews unable to control the fires there. They drafted in aircraft, which dropped water and fire retardant over the blazes there. They did eventually manage to get the flames to subside before moving on to the next blaze. And that's the difficulty here, is once you extinguish one fire, there's another one breaking out a few kilometres down the road. And this heat, the ground is parched, extremely dry. There's a lot of vegetation which is completely dried out, so it's easy for the fires to take hold. And with this expected heat wave over the next few days, things could get much worse once more.
0: Gwyn Loder. Next, Israel's Prime Minister Benjamin Netanyahu is in Washington to meet President Trump for the first time since the Iran war began in February. Tensions between the two longtime allies have become strained as the war that was meant to last a few weeks is still rumbling on and the Strait of Hormuz is still not fully open. Also in Washington is Ukraine's President Zelensky. Both men are there for the memorial service for the Republican Senator Lindsey Graham. The BBC's North America editor Sarah Smith reflects on the day ahead.
11: Even by White House standards, this is a very big day. We have got not one, but two world leaders coming by to talk about two different wars. We've got President Zelensky from Ukraine, who wants to discuss the war with Russia, as well as Israeli Prime Minister Benjamin Netanyahu to talk about the conflict with Iran. They're both in town for the funeral of the longtime Republican Senator Lindsey Graham, and it's going to be more like a political convention or an international summit than a memorial. And you're going to have President Trump eulogizing the man who once called him a race-baiting bigot, but then later became his good friend, advisor, even golfing partner. Graham often lobbied President Trump about the causes he cared about most, and those were stopping Iran from ever getting a nuclear weapon and keeping up American support for Ukraine. For Mr. Netanyahu, who's coming to say goodbye to his cherished friend, this is the first time he will have met President Trump since the war in Iran began. And President Trump's at a crossroads right now in the conflict with Iran. He has to decide whether to stall or dramatically escalate his attacks. President Zelensky will also be at the funeral. Lindsey Graham was probably the most effective advocate he had in Washington, persuading President Trump to keep supplying arms to Ukraine and to keep tough economic sanctions on Russia. Now Zelensky has to try and hold on to Trump's support without the senator's help. So, in just one day, the fate of two major international conflicts are on the agenda, all because it's the funeral of one very influential Washington insider.
0: So, what can we expect from Benjamin Netanyahu's meeting with President Trump? I've been speaking to our Middle East correspondent, Yolan Nell, who's in Jerusalem.
8: Before he left for Washington, he was stressing in his statement that this will be the eighth time that he's met Donald Trump. So that's more than any other leader. And I think, you know, he's at the moment trailing in polls ahead of a general election here due in October. He wants to show Israelis that he still does have this close alliance with Donald Trump, who is the leader, of course, of Israel's closest ally, the US. And that continues despite the differences that they may have. He said that they're going to discuss all the issues on the ground, first and foremost Iran. They're also expected to talk about Lebanon and Gaza, but it's really on Iran that you can see that their interests do differ so much. Having gone into a joint war at the end of February, what's been seen in recent weeks is when the US has returned to fighting with Iran, it has kept Israel on the sidelines. Donald Trump has made clear he sees Israel as being a junior partner. He is at the moment really seeking a diplomatic solution, and Israeli officials have been very critical of that memorandum of understanding that emerged between the US and Iran last month. They still want Iran's nuclear program dealt with effectively. I mean, that does remain a US goal as well, but for Israel, that is seen as an existential threat.
0: Do you think Israel feels locked out of it then?
8: I think that is something that you read about in the Israeli media, with a lot of talk about how there are Israeli military generals who would favour a new escalation against Iran, but still a lot of conflict about where things go from there. Certainly what they do not want is to have a diplomatic deal that does not deal with that nuclear threat. That is the number one threat, and also does not deal with Israel's other issues when it comes to ballistic missiles in Iran, the ballistic missile program, and also the threat that is posed from Iran's proxies around the region. There is a concern that Donald Trump is so worried about the effects on the global economy that he is now just looking to get the Strait of Hormuz reopened for shipping once again to calm things down in this region so that he can move on to other things. And, you know, it's important to note that although the strikes have not taken place between the US and Iran since Friday, still the US's regional allies have continued to come under attack. There's still that threat from Iran's proxies. In particular, Saudi Arabia has come under attack from the Houthis in Yemen. Drones have also been launched into Jordan, and drones, you know, used to attack US allies in Iraq.
0: Yolan Nell. In Ecuador, a state of emergency is in place as the authorities battle local drug gangs with links to international cartels. Ecuador has one of the highest murder rates in the world and has become the gateway for about 70% of the cocaine reaching the US and Europe. The drug isn't produced there, but floods in from neighbouring Colombia and Peru, the two biggest cocaine producers in the world. Our senior international correspondent, Ola Gurin, spent a week in Ecuador and sent this report.
12: We've just arrived at the scene of a killing. There are four police cars, about a dozen or so armed police officers here. There are some local people standing, looking on. And just in front of me, there's a motorbike on the ground, and beside it, the body of a man. We've met one local man here who is willing to speak. In fact, he says he wants to speak on behalf of the community, but he doesn't want to be identified because of fears of retaliation. His words are spoken by a BBC colleague.
13: We're used to this by now because it happens every day here. You might just step outside and catch a stray bullet. You can't go out and chat like before.
12: Do you think the situation here will ever change, will ever get better?
13: It's a lost cause. Criminals are like ghosts. They just pop up wherever they please.
12: The police are moving forward now quickly. They all have their weapons at the ready. They've identified this house before. They believe there are weapons hidden and they want to get hold of them. All they found was some ammunition and two handguns, one of them rusty. The police captain leading the search is John Charles Bustamante. He says he can only trust the officers right beside him.
14: We've had many, many bad people inside our unit, inside the state, inside the politics. We've had many, many guys that are corrupted.
12: I'm sitting inside a narrow one-room breeze block house with tin on the roof, and I'm with a gang leader who has told us to call him Jonathan. He says he's 37 years old. Four of his gang are here with him. They're all armed, some with short-barreled semi-automatic rifles. We're sitting here and you have a handgun, which is actually pointed in my direction. How many people have you killed?
3: Well, until now, about eight, I think. I don't remember well.
12: So you think you've killed eight people, but you're not sure about the number?
3: No, I'm not really sure.
12: He tells me the police are not a problem. He has four of them on his payroll.
3: Whenever they're going to do an operation, they call me. They tell me to hide things and to get out of here. When they arrive, they find nothing.
12: Do you have to pay a lot for that?
3: Of course, we pay a monthly rate. It depends. You pay $1,500 or $2,000 a month.
0: Ola Gurin reporting, and you're listening to The Newsroom. Trading on South Korea's stock market had to be briefly halted today after a big sell-off of technology stocks. Shares in major chip firms are down sharply, and this comes after a similar fall on the US markets on Monday. It follows news that the chip giant Nvidia is making a huge investment to help fund AI infrastructure projects. Skeptics call this circular financing, where a supplier invests money in its customers, artificially inflating demand. Our Asia business editor, Maura Fogarty, is in Singapore.
7: We are seeing a very close correlation between the chip-making stocks here in Asia and what we see happening on Wall Street overnight. Now, you mentioned this, the concerns around NVIDIA and its financing of big chip or AI investing or AI infrastructure projects in the U.S. The latest report from the Wall Street Journal is what's really rattled investors around this idea of circular financing as a creative way of explaining it. But essentially, what NVIDIA is doing is saying to its customers, like OpenAI, we will help financially backstop you and provide a guarantee for you to help build out these massive data centers, which, by the way, would need NVIDIA chips. That's the reports that's coming out from the Wall Street Journal, and that really, really rattled investors overnight in the U.S., where we saw NVIDIA shares sinking by 5%. That sentiment and pessimism now are worries about the sustainability of the continued spending and building out these data centers and building out the AI infrastructure is what's got investors worried here in this region as well. On top of that, a second factor, concerns that we could see the Chinese chip makers, which had always been thought to be far behind the curve, to become more dominant and perhaps even increasing competition with the chip makers and the companies that make equipment to manufacture chips around the world. We had a very strong debut from a Chinese chip maker on the Shanghai stock market. That's gotten a lot of people kind of thinking, hey, maybe the Chinese can provide these chips for us instead. And we do know there have been reports previously that Apple has been trying to lobby the U.S. administration to allow it to use Chinese-made chips. Secondly, reports out as well indicating that a Chinese company has developed the advanced technology that is needed to make very high-end chips that would, in effect, challenge the position that Dutch chip equipment maker ASML has in the chip equipment space. All these factors put together is what's gotten investors really nervous here in Asia today, and that's why we're seeing stocks in South Korea and in Japan trading lower.
0: Maura Fogarty. Zimbabwe's opposition leader, Nelson Chamisa, says he's building a citizens' movement to respond to what he calls the country's dictatorship. He's in London meeting members of the Zimbabwe diaspora. He says to build a consensus on the restoration of democracy. Nelson Chamisa resigned from the opposition party he founded, Citizens Coalition for Change, in 2024, saying the party had been contaminated and hijacked by the ruling ZANU-PF government. Anne Soy spoke to him about his ambitions for his new movement.
15: What is clear is that Zimbabweans at home and abroad have a common clarion call. They want to see change. They want Zimbabwe to be back into the family of nations. They want to see democracy in Zimbabwe. They want to see prosperity and their pride restored. And they are determined to contribute to that effort, particularly building the citizens' movement that we are building. We have a new citizens' movement that we are building to respond to the challenges of dictatorship in Zimbabwe. And there's a lot of excitement, there's a lot of interest, and a lot of hope too, that we'll be able to fix our problems back home.
16: There has been criticism back home in Zimbabwe that you've been largely missing in action at a time when the country needed you to oppose that parliamentary push to amend the constitution to increase or to extend the terms of the president and parliamentarians.
15: Well, we have not been missing in action, particularly myself. I've been their action on the ground, providing guidance and leadership in terms of the response that is needed. Of course, the amendment of the Constitution is a sad and heavy, tragic blow to democracy in Zimbabwe, because this is what we had as a problem with Mr. Mugabe, but we seem to have jumped from a frying pan into the fire with the current administration under Mr. Mnangagwa. He seems to have learned nothing and forgotten nothing, literally copying lock, stock and barrel what Mr. Mugabe was doing. So it's dictatorship 2.0.
16: Well, you have been in the opposition for some time. What are you hoping to do differently?
15: Look, what we're going to do differently is to make sure that we move away from just focusing on the institutions to focusing on the desire and the goal of the people of Zimbabwe on the ground, building a movement as opposed to building a party. Because what we need is to fight with a broader base that is not alienating, dividing, but a base that unites. And a movement is the best approach. It is also an opportunity as the people of Zimbabwe to make sure that we come together so that there's unanimity and unity in action to achieve a new national consensus for freedom, justice and democracy.
0: Nelson Chamisa, let's get more now on the breaking news that a strong earthquake has struck southwestern Japan. We're joined by our correspondent in the region, Jake Kwon. And Jake, what more do we know at this stage?
17: Yes, we're looking into what damage this might have caused, but the initial videos and pictures that we've seen some of the old walls of the area falling down. We've seen the items that are on the store shelf knocked down onto the floor. The CCTVs, you know, they're violently shaking. And what we've heard from the Japanese authorities is that the first wave of the tsunami, about the wave the size of 1 meter, has already struck the shore of the Kyushu island. And this is the highest possible level of the magnitude in the Japan scale of earthquakes. You know, between the scale of 0 to 7, this is scale 7. And the depth is about 10 kilometers, which is quite shallow. This is around the same shallow level, which can be devastating, the same we've seen in the recent devastating Venezuela earthquake. So I think the authorities are looking into what kind of damage and possibly any casualties that might result.
0: And how well prepared are they for tremors like this and also tsunamis?
17: Now, Japan has a long history of tsunamis and earthquakes, so they're quite well prepared. If something like this had happened in any other underdeveloped country, it would be there will be many deaths and it would be quite devastating. But Japan has been, you know, building their buildings with, you know, very much the code and et cetera. They have all the kind of regulations in place to prevent any kind of extensive damages. So only the most extensive, most, extraordinary earthquakes cause large damage. But they're taking all the precautions, and we'll hear more from the Japanese authorities in about 10 minutes' time on any possible damage.
0: Jake, thank you. That was Jake Kwon. And of course, you can follow that story on our website as well. Finally, Big Ben is among London's most photographed landmarks and a must-see tourist attraction. The name Big Ben actually refers to the massive bell inside the large clock tower in the Houses of Parliament. Now the world-famous clock is looking for someone new to learn unique clock-making skills to look after it. Graham Satchell reports.
18: The Palace of Westminster, and clock mechanic Andrew Strangeway is on his morning round. There are more than 2,000 clocks in the Houses of Parliament. 300 of them are so-called heritage clocks and need winding by hand. Andrew is also custodian of perhaps the most famous clock in the world. Housed in what's now called the Elizabeth Tower, the Great Clock is a UNESCO World Heritage Site. The mechanism, completed in 1859, is incredibly accurate. Old pennies are used to regulate the pendulum.
19: So to wind it properly, it's about 60 turns on here, so it's over 7,000 turns on the handle.
20: Did people actually do that by hand?
19: That was that for the first roughly 60 years of the clock's life, that was how it was done.
18: The Palace Estate has advertised for a new apprentice. It wants to pass on clock maintenance skills to the next generation.
19: It's a very traditional UK craft. The UK and London in particular did used to be one of the clock-making centres of the world. It's ensuring that those skills are maintained for the future. There are not many places that you could train that will be like this, and it's not an opportunity that's going to come up very often.
18: We head up to the Belfry with extraordinary views across London and Big Ben, the bell that has given the clock its nickname. With ear protectors on, we wait for the top of the hour.

0: It's a great job. I mean, we get to work with the Great Clock, aka Big Ben. We get to work on the estate. It's a fantastic place to work. We get to be involved with things like Remembrance Sunday and New Year's Eve celebrations, which are, you know, they're amazing things to be part of too.
1: We leave Andrew winding more clocks. It is a skill he wants to pass on to safeguard against the inexorable march of time.
2: I don't know about you, but I'm actually doing my application right now to be the Big Ben apprentice. You've been listening to The Newsroom with me, Charlotte Gallagher, and there's a news summary coming up next.
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4: Huge majorities of Americans say corruption is a problem in politics and that it's gotten worse in recent years. Voters say one of the main drivers of corruption is President Trump.
5: Trump is flagrant and unembarrassed by the amount of corruption he's displaying.
4: A story about corruption in politics and what voters think about it on the next morning edition from NPR News.
6: There's an antidote for an opioid overdose that costs a few dollars. It can restart breathing in minutes. So why doesn't it always reach the person on the floor? Today on Business Daily, we follow the money through the antidote economy. A drug that costs cents to make but sells over the counter for $52. Who profits? Who pays? And is an overdose kit even in the room when it's needed? That's coming up after the latest news.
7: BBC News with Alan Smith. The authorities in France say the devastating wildfires around Bordeaux have been stabilised overnight but remain dangerous. Another heatwave is being forecast. President Macron said the country was facing the most severe crisis of its kind since the Second World War. Iran's state broadcaster says two men who took part in nationwide anti-government protests have been publicly executed in the city of Isfahan. Thousands of protesters were killed in January during a crackdown by the authorities. Shares in major chip firms have fallen sharply in Asia. South Korea's Kospi Index dropped by 8%, triggering a pause in trading. The fall's partly being driven by reports of technological advances by rival companies in China. Russian officials say Ukraine launched nearly 400 drones towards the Moscow region overnight. The local governor said an apartment building had been hit. It comes as Ukraine's President Zelensky is due to meet Donald Trump at the White House, seeking stronger air defences to pressure Russia to end the war. A strong earthquake has hit the coastal city of Kumamoto in southern Japan, prompting the authorities to issue emergency and tsunami warnings. Japan's meteorological agency said it measured a preliminary magnitude of 7.1, with the epicenter located at a shallow depth of 10 kilometres on the Kyushu island. The American pharmaceutical giant Johnson & Johnson says it's agreed to pay up to $5.5 billion to settle lawsuits claiming its talc products cause ovarian cancer. The company denies the claims and says its talc is safe. And hundreds of tiny endangered snails have been reintroduced to a rocky Portuguese island in the archipelago of Madeira, saving the species from extinction. Descendants of the last 21 snails of Geometra coronula were bred by French and British scientists and then reintroduced to a rocky cliff in the island of Bushu. And that's the BBC News from London.
8: 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And before we start this episode of Business Daily, the programme begins with a real call to 911.
9: 911.
10: I need an ambulance. My son's not breathing.
9: What's the address? 10731.
10: Yes, hurry.
9: Is he blue?
6: A boy has stopped breathing. Somewhere in America, a mother is on the floor beside him.
9: Ma'am, I need you to calm down. How old is he? Ma'am, I need you to calm down. How old is he?
6: This call is real, an actual 911 recording released by America's Drug Enforcement Administration. There's an antidote for an opioid overdose. It costs a few dollars, and it can restart breathing in minutes. It didn't reach him in time. I'm Sam Fenwick. This is Business Daily from the BBC World Service. Today we're following the money through the antidote economy. If the thing that saves a life is this cheap, where does the money go? And why doesn't it reach the person on the floor? On a side street in the Bronx in New York, a man is lying on the pavement, not asleep, not breathing. Tom Blazek is an outreach worker at On Point NYC, a harm reduction organisation that sends teams onto the streets of the Bronx and Upper Manhattan. He's been doing this work for 9 years.
11: This particular overdose took place in the one of the side streets located by a commercial area. The person was laying on the street. We identified the symptoms as being consistent with a overdose. 1 4-milligram nasal spray of naloxone was administered, and 2.5 minutes in, the person came around and became more responsive.
6: Naloxone, that's the antidote, the thing this whole episode is built around.
11: The heart is racing. There's a sense of responsibility, definitely a sense of urgency. You know, there's also just a sense of gratitude that we have naloxone, this life-saving substance that really can reverse an overdose.
6: Tom knows the other version too.
11: I've lost friends to opioid overdose. Of course, incredible sense of loss and grief. I've had a friend that his sister found him in the restroom behind a locked door, and she found him and it was too late.
6: So how did America get here? In the late 1990s, drug companies pushed powerful prescription painkillers, telling doctors they carried little risk of addiction. Millions of prescriptions later, they did. When the pills became harder to get, people moved to heroin. Then, about a decade ago, fentanyl arrived, a synthetic opioid up to 50 times stronger. From 1999 to 2020, nearly 840,000 Americans died from drug overdoses, with prescription and illicit opioids responsible for 500,000 of those deaths. So why doesn't the drug that reverses an opioid overdose reach everyone in time? Today we're looking at the chain behind the antidote. There are four links: what it costs to make, who pays for it, and then something stranger, companies settling their opioid bills in the antidote itself, and whether at the end of it all, a kit is actually in the room when it's needed. First then, what is this stuff and what does it cost to produce? Dr. Nab Dasgupta is a senior scientist at the University of North Carolina at Chapel Hill. He runs lab tests on street drug supply, and he helped set up the Remedy Alliance, a non-profit that supplies naloxone at cost to community harm reduction programs, the groups that hand it out for free on the street.
12: Naloxone is the antidote that reverses an opioid overdose. When someone takes fentanyl, their breathing gets really shallow or stops. What naloxone does is it kicks the fentanyl out of the brain and revives the breathing and allows people to survive. It's literally a miracle medication that brings people's breathing back and saves their lives. The cost of the naloxone itself is about 25 cents or less. It's pennies compared to the lives that are being saved.
6: So at just 25 cents for the drug, where does the bulk of the cost come from? Not the chemical, but the device.
12: So the packaging of the product is really where the expense really heats up. With the nasal spray, the problem is that the actual plastic that does the spraying, the part that goes up someone's nostril.
6: When it first launched, the breakthrough technology of nasal spray delivery came from one components maker, Aptar. It made the spray mechanism plastics for Narcan, the best known naloxone nasal spray, since 2016. Since then, other nasal spray devices have come onto the market. So what does the finished thing sell for?
12: Originally, when Narcan nasal spray, which is the biggest player in the market, when that nasal spray came on the market, they were selling it for $175 for two doses at the pharmacy. $175 with no shame.
6: Generic competition and over-the-counter sales have brought that price down, but not as far as campaigners and researchers in this field had hoped. A study of more than 1,000 US pharmacies this year, published in the Journal of the American Medical Association, found the average price is still around $52. But Dr. Dasgupta says the price on the box was never really the problem.
12: The majority of overdose deaths are happening among concentrated networks of people who are still using fentanyl. And those overdoses are being reversed by people within those social networks. So when we interview these super savers, what we find is that they've reversed not just one or two overdoses, they've reversed 30, 50, 100. The majority of overdose reversals are happening by this unpaid labor of people who use drugs taking care of themselves.
6: So getting it made cheaply is only half of it. Getting it into the right hands is the other half, which brings us onto the next part of the chain. Who buys it? Most of it never crosses a shop counter. It's bought in bulk with public money given away for free. It's not an insignificant amount. By 2023, more than half of all naloxone distribution in America was going outside hospitals and clinics into community programs and outreach groups. Dr. Jonathan Stoltman is the director of the Opioid Policy Institute in Grand Rapids, Michigan. He tracks where public money goes and where he thinks it's misspent. His argument is about a word, saturation.
13: The big thing with naloxone saturation, how we try to think about it and others in the space, is just making sure that those highest risk communities have the highest amount of access available. And what we continue to see is that those harm reduction groups and the people that are doing that direct service run out of naloxone because they are handing it out at such a high rate.
6: So the problem isn't availability, it's where it ends up.
13: One really big example that we focus on with naloxone getting into the wrong places is stuff like school buses, stuff like high schools, where we're not seeing high rates of overdoses. It really ends up just being a performative thing as opposed to getting it into the hands of those community members that are at highest risk.
6: And the money is finite, says Dr. Stoltman. Every dollar spent in the wrong place or on the wrong product is a dollar that doesn't buy a dose where it's needed.
13: When money goes to putting it on a school bus, that is in direct competition with being able to put it in that high-risk community. And then when you layer on top of that, the intranasal and those name brand versions that are more expensive than stuff like the generic version or the injectable, that further eats into the budget.
6: The scale of this public money is enormous. Since 2018, one US government health agency has handed out more than 10 million overdose reversal kits used to reverse more than 550,000 overdoses. And behind that sits a far bigger pot, the money the drug companies are paying for their part in the opioid crisis in the first place. My colleague Josh Martin has been going through the numbers.
14: This is the opioid settlement money. The payouts from the companies that were sued over the crisis. Purdue Pharma, Johnson & Johnson, the big distributors, the pharmacy chains. And it's estimated to be around $55 to $57 billion paid out over the next 10 to 16 years, split across all 50 states. That's about $1 billion per state. And some of that money is now buying the antidote.
6: And that's where the antidote stops being

0: Legal battle over opioids. Purdue Pharma, the maker of OxyContin, is offering $5 to $6 billion to settle thousands of claims.
1: Pharmaceutical giant Johnson & Johnson has agreed to a multi-million dollar payout to New York State to settle claims it fueled the opioid crisis. The company will pay $230 million over 9 years.
2: By 2023, something new happened. One of the companies started paying part of what it owned, not in cash, but in the antidote itself. The drug that reverses the damage has become the currency that settles the bill, and Josh can tell us how that actually works.
3: Yeah, so nationally, at least three settlements ended up letting states take part of their payouts in naloxone rather than cash. Teva, one of the world's biggest generic drug makers, Amneal, and Hikma. Teva was the first to pay an antidote. It agreed to hand over up to $1.2 billion in generic naloxone, which according to Teva is about 9.6 million kits. Amneal's deal was $88.5 million in cash, plus up to $177 million in naloxone. Hikma's is much smaller. It's just under $35 million of product, 277,000 kits. And all of the settlement documents state that the companies do not admit liability or wrongdoing, and all three agreements value a kit at exactly the same price, $125, more than double the current over-the-counter price.
2: Now, only the companies that actually make naloxone can pay this way. The big names like Johnson & Johnson, Purdue, the distributors, the pharmacy chains, they don't make it, so they pay cash. And one of the makers can tell us what that product really costs. The company that makes a generic version of this exact spray is called Padagis. Its CEO is Pamela Hoffman, and she explains what happens when a generic enters the market.
4: Anytime a generic launches, the price is going to come down significantly. When there's maybe more than five generics in the market, it can come down as much as 98% of the brand price. But I would say when we first launched, I think at that time, Narcan was at about $80 for a unit, and we immediately have that and then actually have forced it down even more.
2: Padagis isn't one of the settling companies. Its spray now sells on Amazon for $29.99. So what does Pamela Hoffman make of the settlements crediting that same antidote at $125?
4: When they're giving credit to these settlements at the $125 price, it is overstated, right? That's what's called, I think it's the WAC, the wholesale acquisition cost, which is generally higher than, right, the retail price or the price on the street, we'll say. I would agree it is overstating, and it's, you know, significantly reducing the amount of devices that we can put out there with those settlement dollars when they're given credit at the $125 price.
2: It's reasonable to expect drug companies to settle in this way by using availability of their drugs.
4: I think this is unusual, right? I don't think you'll find many settlements like this, so it is different given this drug.
2: So what does counting it at $125 actually do? Here's Dr. Jonathan Stoltman again. He's from the Opioid Policy Institute.
5: In the United States, I think like those numbers are just like kind of made up, right? Is anyone actually buying naloxone for $120 a dose or for a two-pack? But they might have told the state in the agreement it's the equivalent of $120 per thing times 100 or times 1,000 or whatever, which means that we gave your state $1 million worth of naloxone, when in reality, they gave the state like $100,000 worth of naloxone, right? It both makes the state looks good because like, look, we got $1 million worth of naloxone. It makes the pharmaceutical company look good because we gave $1 million in naloxone. But is it actually $1 million of naloxone? It's not. Of course not.
2: We approached all three for comment and to explain how they arrived at that valuation. Josh, Teva and Amneal didn't respond, did they? But Hikma did come back with something.
3: Yeah, Hikma defends using that list price. It calls the figure a widely recognized pharmaceutical industry benchmark, consistent, transparent, and objective. Its focus, it says, was on making an important public health impact and not on comparing a product contribution with a hypothetical equivalent cash payment. The company says its portion is a tiny fraction of the more than $58 billion paid out in settlements, and that it chose to provide naloxone because doing so was a meaningful way to expand access to a proven, life-saving overdose reversal medicine.
2: So that's how the bill gets settled. But settling it isn't the same as delivering it. A kit on a shelf saves no one. It has to be in someone's hand in the minutes before the brain runs out of oxygen. Sam Rivera is the executive director of OnPoint NYC, the organization that Tom works for. It

0: runs the first two government-sanctioned overdose prevention centres in the United States. The shortage, he says, isn't the drug.
1: We have the supply that we can use that meets our capacity. If we had more staff or more, you know, primarily staff, we would be able to distribute more. So we are staffed up. The amount we're receiving is a good number right now for us. We've been managing that for a long time.
0: Does it need to get to more people if you had more staff?
1: Yes, it needs to get to more people. There are too many people who believe it's not in my social group. It's not in my family. I don't need to have one. We just had a major response in a very public, matter of fact, the New York Knicks celebration parade for winning championship. Someone overdosed there. People didn't go to the parade expecting people to be using drugs or anything like that, but someone had naloxone. And because of that, they were able to keep someone alive at the parade. If we had more staff, we could increase our capacity.
0: Do we place enough value on them?
1: No. It is not just us. Other harm reduction organizations, many, many organizations, who all of us want to pay our staff more. So no, I would love to say yes. I can tell you emotionally I do. Are they being paid enough? No. Tom and the outreach and public safety team, they're in the street waiting to hear or going to areas where they know people might be using drugs, ready to respond and keep someone alive. It's a tough, tough job.
0: So who paid for all of this and what did the money actually buy? Josh, take us back down the chain.
2: The chemical costs 25 cents. The device, that means even a passerby could spray it, costs a bit more than that. Over the counter in a pharmacy, it's $52, down from $175 when the branded product first launched. But most of it never goes near a shop. It's bought in bulk with public money and given away for free. And when companies settled their opioid bills in the antidote itself, every kit was valued at $125, a price written into the agreements and more than double what you'd pay in a pharmacy.
0: The one part nobody priced properly is the person who administers it. Sam Rivera's organisation has reversed more than 2,000 overdoses in 4 years. He can't pay his staff what he thinks they're worth. Opioids stop the breathing. Brain damage begins in about 4 minutes. So every layer of this economy comes down to one question. Is the kit in the hands of the people who need it in those crucial 4 minutes? The cheapest part of saving a life is the medicine. The most expensive is having someone there in time. That's Follow the Money on Business Daily from the BBC World Service with me, Sam Fenwick. The producers this week, Josh Martin and Matt Lines. And the final word today goes Tom Blazek.
3: When you see how the crisis affects people that you know, people that you love, and you see the parents of those who haven't made it and the brothers and sisters and children of those who have not made it, it just makes you grateful to be able to do something to make a difference in some way.
4: BBC World Service, and now history told by the people who were there. It's Witness History with me, Tim O'Callaghan. In October 1995, one of the best-selling albums in UK music history was released. Oasis's What's the Story, Morning Glory included a number of the band's biggest hits. But there was one song on there which would become ubiquitous in pub performances and a karaoke favourite, Wonderwall. Oh, I'm not going to play it yet. I can only use 30 seconds because of rights reasons, so you'll have to wait for that bit.
5: I mean, obviously, I work with hundreds of bands each year and they all want to know about it. You know, they all want to talk about it. They want to talk about Oasis. They all want to know about Liam. So, yeah, I talk about it a lot.
4: Nick Brine was the sound engineer who worked on Oasis's album at the legendary Rockfield Studios in Wales when he was just 18 years old.
5: To be that age and on an album of that magnitude of a band who were doing amazing things, just incredible. Just hearing songs like Wonderwall, like Champagne Supernova coming back stupidly loud through the speakers, you were just like, this is something else. This is, you know, going to change everyone's lives and music, really.
4: Oasis had formed in Manchester in Northern England in the early 1990s, with brothers Noel and Liam Gallagher at the centre. For the most part, Noel wrote the songs and played lead guitar, and Liam was the band's lead singer and frontman. They had rocketed to success in 1994, when their album, Definitely Maybe, became the fastest-selling debut album in UK history, going straight to number one. But things were not harmonious between the brothers. During a performance in Los Angeles in 1994, Liam threw a tambourine at Noel on stage, causing him to storm off and temporarily quit the band. But in the summer of 1995, they were back together and ready to make their second album.
5: Noel would play a few at the start. That was the first time I'd kind of heard anything from that album. He'd kind of pick up an acoustic and say, oh, we're going to do this one and we'll start with this one. Started with Roll With It, so he'd play that on acoustic. There were no demos as such. It was all just Noel sat in the control room with an acoustic.
4: Owen Morris was the album's producer. He spoke to the BBC about making the record in 2007.
6: They were so lovely on that session. It was just so funny. And everyone wanted to be there. It was a beautiful time of the year. It was May, the sun was shining. We were in Rockfield Studios. It was fantastic and really easy. I mean, we recorded and finished in that week. Hello, Roll With It, Wonderwall, Don't Look Back in Anger and Champagne Supernova.
4: And if you aren't an Oasis fan, those are some of the band's biggest hits.
6: It was a very, very creative week. It was great. We were getting on well then, and everyone was on the same page, and everybody wanted to be there.
5: Yeah, there was like a routine. We would get up in the morning and set up for the track. I'd get all the sounds going and then get ready to go, and then Noel would put the guides down, and then we just built the track up. So by the evening, it was ready for Liam to do the vocals on, and he would come in, not that many takes. And by the end of the day, this track would exist, this piece of art that very quickly came together, and that was the routine. The next day onto the next song, the next day onto the next song, and it was just one after another. They were just on a roll at that point.
4: Oasis's songs were typically what you would describe as indie rock music, but the song Wonderwall was a departure from that, with a much more acoustic tone.
5: It was an odd song for them at the time, and when he first played it, there was kind of a bit of what's this kind of thing about it, Liam called it the reggae song. As it developed, you realised that this was just an amazing song. Yeah, it wasn't very Oasis-like compared to what they'd done before, but it was just a great song. And I think once the vocal was on there, and the vocal's really loud in the mix, and it's got just that sing-along kind of thing about it.
4: To record Wonderwall, Noel and Owen decided to do part of the recording outside on an actual wall.
5: There's this wall that happens to be out right outside the studio, and Owen Morris said, well, you should record it on the wall. That's the Wonderwall right there. So up he went, so I had to get him a stepladder, and I put him up on the wall. He sat on a chair on the wall as well, and then I set the microphones up. We recorded it, yeah, on the wall. So that was the original guide tracks for the song. We're all done up there. So you can hear at the start of the album, you can hear the birds and the kind of atmosphere. That's all flown in from the outtakes of Wonderwall from Noel sat on top of the wall there.
4: But what was the inspiration for the song? Well, maybe because of lyrics like, you're going to be the one that saves me. The rumour at the time was that it was about Noel's then-girlfriend Meg Matthews, something he denied years later to the BBC.
7: The meaning of that song was taken away from me by the media, who jumped on it and said, it's about Meg, innit? And I was like, well, Angie told your missus that it's not about her once she's read it is, you know? So that went on, and it's a song about an imaginary friend who's going to come and save you from yourself.
4: The song was named after the psychedelic 1968 film of the same name, for which George Harrison of the Beatles wrote the soundtrack. Everything was going so well with recording the album, until it wasn't.
8: Noel Gallagher has stormed out of recording sessions with Oasis in Wales following another punch-up with brother Liam. Noel made his way back to London following the fight, which happened last week. Insiders at the studio...
9: Me and Owen had worked sort of 15 hours a day, and because the rest of them sort of put their stuff on last, they decided to go down to the pub, but one night they brought half of South Wales back with them, and there was all these sort of kids running around the grounds of the studio and all that, and somebody smashed a window in the studio and all the rest of it got a bit out of order.
4: Liam's side of the story was...
10: He had a row with me about his ignorance towards people who he don't know. And I told someone to shut up and walk home because he asked him for a number of a taxi, and that person was my mate. And I said, yeah, don't talk to people like that who I know, because you don't know, because I'll slap you all down miles. So we had a fight, and that was it.
5: So, yeah, the big fight happened, and I'm trying my best to lock the studio up, get everyone out of there and kind of clean up and all that, and it's all kicking off and it's all going off on the lawn, which... It's the Rockfield battlefield, and it was a pretty epic fight, really.
4: At that point, Nick worried that all the work on songs like Wonderwall would go to waste.
5: Because I remember like Owen getting up in the morning. He'd slept through the whole thing, so I had no idea what had happened. And then he came in and asked where everybody was and what's gone on here. I kind of explained to him. And I said, they've gone, you know, that's it. I think it's over. Yeah, there was that worry. There was that one point we thought, well, that's it. The band's finished. This is never going to see the light of day. That's a very short career. They made one great album.
4: But a week later, the brothers had made up and they were back at Rockfield to finish the album, which goes straight to number one on its release in October 1995.
5: Well, all of a sudden you become that guy who's involved in that. You know, there's a very small amount of people involved in that. You know, privileged to be involved in it. Because I was a big fan of Definitely Maybe, and all my mates were as well. Then all of a sudden, to all my mates, I'm this guy, I'm involved in it, and I'm in the mix, I'm in the middle of, right in the middle of the storm, you know. And I mean, it's great. You can't ask to experience better things than that, really, at the start of your career.
4: Wonderwall was released as a single at the end of October 1995, but amazingly, it only went to number two in the UK, although it did top charts in Australia and New Zealand and was a top 10 hit in 15 countries. It has since gone on to become the band's best-selling and most streamed song and has become an anthem for the British public, including for England football fans and players, with the likes of Harry Kane and Jude Bellingham belting out the song on the pitch after World Cup matches. Nick isn't surprised that the song still resonates with the British public.
5: The lyrics are easy, the melody's easy, but it does just, yeah, mean so much to people and kind of defines the band, doesn't it, really, wherever they go. It's the one song everyone always asks about, and wherever you go in the world, everybody knows. It's just took on a life of its own. But when we first doing it, did we think that? Probably not. But, you know, the label convinced it was a single, and then that became a single, and the rest is history.
4: Anyway, to finish off, here's Wonderwall.

Nick Brine was the sound engineer who worked on Oasis's recording of Wonderwall and What's the Story, Morning Glory. He now owns his own independent record label and continues to work as a sound engineer and music producer. He was speaking to me, Tim O'Callaghan, for Witness History

0: Hello and welcome to Assignment here on the BBC World Service. I'm Josephine Cassily, and I'm in Kenya where lawyers and activists are bringing legal action against multinational agrochemical companies and the Kenyan government.
1: I saw that now these manufacturers were taking advantage of the vulnerability of these people. You know, you are harming people who have no ability to fight back. So I have to stand up now for my community.
0: They say there should be increased regulation of certain pesticides and herbicides, which they claim are damaging the health of farming communities. But do they have the evidence to back up their claims?
2: Yes, there is a lot of pesticide activism here in Kenya, and anybody can say anything.
0: Join me after the news here on the BBC World Service.
3: BBC News with Fiona MacDonald. The authorities in France say the devastating wildfires around Bordeaux have been stabilised overnight, but remain unpredictable and dangerous. President Macron says these are the most severe fires France has faced since the Second World War. Gwyn Loder is near Bordeaux.
4: West was to see how the authorities were dealing with this crisis. We had to pass through several police cordons as we made our way there. As journalists, we were allowed through those cordons, travelling through villages and towns which were more or less ghost towns, almost completely deserted as people had fled, as bushfires were breaking out sporadically. You didn't know where the next one was going to start and take hold, but there were several emergency service crews there battling the blazes as they broke out.
3: In neighbouring Spain, firefighters have also reported favourable conditions overnight. Iran's state broadcaster says two men who took part in nationwide anti-government protests have been publicly executed in the city of Isfahan. Footage on social media shows protesters gathering near Ali Khani Square to oppose the executions, resulting in clashes with security forces. Anbarasan Itarajan reports.
5: It's the latest in a series of executions carried out by the Iranian authorities since the mass anti-government protests that peaked in January. Thousands of protesters were killed during a crackdown by the authorities. Tehran says the latest prisoners to be executed were involved in the killings of four security personnel in Ali Khani Square during the protests. Earlier this month, two other men were hanged over similar charges. UN rights experts say at least 24 people have been executed in connection with the uprising so far.
3: A strong earthquake has hit the southern Japanese coastal city of Kumamoto on Kyushu Island. Japan's meteorological agency said it measured 7.1. Power was knocked out for thousands of people, but the electricity operator said there were no irregularities at the Sendai and Genkai nuclear power stations. Here's Jake Kwon.
6: According to NHK, the public broadcaster, the authorities have issued tsunami warning in the immediate shore area right next to the epicenter. So the epicenter was on the land of the island of Kyushu, and the immediate bay area to the west of the island, there has been a tsunami warning. Now, NHK has reported that the first wave of the tsunami had already reached the land about the height of 1 meter. And now they're looking out for any potential next waves happening.
3: The authorities in Pakistan-administered Kashmir say violence has broken out at the end of the first phase of regional elections. Officials said one paramilitary officer had been killed and three others injured in clashes with supporters of the Joint Awami Action Committee, a coalition of civil society groups banned under anti-terrorism laws. You're listening to the latest world news from the BBC. Ukraine's President Volodymyr Zelensky is due to meet Donald Trump at the White House, seeking stronger air defences and greater pressure on Russia to end the war. Paul Adams reports from Kyiv.
7: There are the first hesitant signs of a renewed diplomatic push from Washington, but Ukraine's leader knows that Donald Trump likes a winner. 17 months after Mr. Trump told him he had no cards, Mr. Zelensky will present Ukraine as stronger than ever and worthy of his backing. As part of its efforts to persuade Mr. Trump, Ukraine has rolled out the red carpet to the far-right MAGA influencer Laura Loomer. She's known to have Donald Trump's ear, something her Ukrainian hosts are acutely aware of.
3: Following his meeting with President Zelensky, Donald Trump is due to meet Israel's Prime Minister Benjamin Netanyahu at the White House for their first talk since the war with Iran began. Mr. Netanyahu says Iran's nuclear program will be his main priority. Oman is reported to have proposed a regional system for managing the Strait of Hormuz, under which shipping companies would make voluntary payments for navigation and safety services. The plan would prevent Iran from exercising sole control of the waterway and is modelled on arrangements in the Strait of Malacca. It comes amid efforts to reopen a route which carried about a fifth of global energy supplies before the war disrupted shipping. Hundreds of tiny endangered snails have been reintroduced to a rocky island of the Portuguese archipelago of Madeira, saving the species from extinction. After collecting the last 21 remaining snails of Geometra coronula from the Atlantic island of Bugio, French and British scientists embarked on a large breeding programme. They then had to battle through rough weather and scramble up a cliff face to find snail-friendly rocks and reintroduce the mollusks to the wild. BBC News.
8: The question is, do Africans, do Kenyans deserve a clean and healthy environment and clean food as Europeans do, as Americans do? That is the question that we are posed. And our answer is to the affirmative, yes.
9: Outside the law courts in Nairobi, TV cameras are huddled around an activist and a lawyer.
10: Thousands of Kenyans have been affected by the use of these pesticides. And what we see is really shocking.
9: It's a striking scene. They're both dressed in suits and they're passionately addressing the cameras. And behind them is a group of farmers, men and women.
11: And there's about 20 now, I would say, farm workers and their families all gathered around. Some of them, I have to say, don't look very well. I know there's a lot of cancer patients here, and I know they've travelled a really long way to be here today.
9: They're here because today, this court in Kenya's capital, Nairobi, is hearing a case about the use of chemicals in farming. It's brought by a young lawyer against the Kenyan government and several multinational chemical companies. This is Assignment on the BBC World Service. I'm Josephine Cassidy, and in this edition, I'll be following this unprecedented case. It's November 2025, when I'm in Nairobi for the latest in a series of court dates. When I arrive at the courthouse, Kelvin Kubai, the young Kenyan lawyer who's the architect of this case, is running late.
11: And so we're just rushing through security, and Kelvin is trying to get his tie on, and so hopefully we're not running too late.
9: I take a seat on the front row of the court. It's a large, echoey room that feels kind of like a school assembly hall. The front two rows are full of activists, lawyers, and media. Then behind us are several rows of plastic chairs where the farm workers who file in quietly take a seat. At the front of the room is a wooden table where Kelvin sat with his laptop in front of him. It's connecting him by video call to the judge and the lawyers for the defendants.
12: I believe his microphone is on.
13: My lady, can you now hear me?
9: Today, they're discussing whether Kelvin and his team can go out into communities to find people who they believe have been affected by agrochemicals.
12: Of that notice, Your Ladyship, we have received numerous...
9: And for them to potentially join this case, making it akin to a class action. Outside, I meet Priska. She's a nurse who's been at the heart of this case. She's in her mid-50s and has a shaved head and is wearing a bright pink blazer and large gold earrings. It's her who's accompanied many of these farm workers to the court.
11: Did it feel like a success in there today?
14: Yes. It's not going badly.
11: So now they can be officially processed?
14: Yes, now they can officially be processed and they will be enjoined in the case.
11: Okay.
9: It's a victory for Priska and the lawyers. But this is only the start. The farm workers at the court today have a whole host of health issues, and we don't know if they're actually linked to agrochemicals. Lawyer Kelvin and his team are arguing that hazardous chemicals, such as pesticides and herbicides, are used in large volumes in Kenyan farming. These products kill insects and weeds, and they make farming, which is one of Kenya's key industries, more productive. But those bringing the case say that they're having a catastrophic effect on the health of many in this region. Some of the chemicals used here have been linked to cancer, Parkinson's disease, and infertility, though the evidence is often disputed. According to data from 2020, 44% of pesticides used in Kenya are banned in the EU. The quest to find proof of the impact of these chemicals is going to be far from straightforward. And this mission starts immediately. The next day, I go with Priska to the part of the country where she grew up. We drive 3 hours north of Nairobi to a region that's called the Food Basket of Kenya, because it's the country's agricultural engine. Produce grown here not only feeds Kenya, but is exported to Europe, the Middle East, and elsewhere in Africa.
14: You see the green potatoes?
11: Oh, yeah. With the little white flowers on them?
14: Yes. Exactly. From here now, you start with the flower farms.
11: Okay.
14: Yes.
9: Then suddenly we reach the town of Timau, and the landscape is transformed.
14: So you see how extensive the farms are?
11: And there's so many. It's absolutely...
9: Long white tubes traverse the countryside, swallowing up the farmland and extending to the horizon. This is Kenya's flower farming region. The blooms are exported from here to the UK, the EU and elsewhere.
14: Low under our windows, you'd feel also the smell of the pesticide.
11: Really? Okay, let's not do that. Really?
14: Yeah, let's not do it.
9: And inside those blisteringly hot greenhouses are sprayers. People whose job it is to spray fertilizers, pesticides, and herbicides.
11: I don't know, I think I can smell it.
14: So maybe even there is some that is seeping through.
9: As we drive towards Priska's village, the landscape changes again to small-scale farms.
11: Yeah, it's a real like patchwork of this very luscious green farmland.
14: Turn left.
9: Most people here are farmers, and many work for the large-scale farms while tending their own plots of land. We go to the farm where Priska grew up.
14: We would climb the hills, we would run after the small rabbits and the like. Life was really colourful. I would say our landscape is quite well sculpted by God, because it's attractive.
11: Yeah, I like well sculpted by God. It is, it's beautiful. It's really beautiful. It's like these hills that seem to come out of nowhere.
14: Yes.
11: And the crops are all sort of stepped up the hill.
9: When Priska was a child, her mum would give her the job of weeding this field. She'd kneel down and push her fingers through the soil.
14: But right now, they no longer do that. Mm. They purely do the chemicals, the pesticides and the herbicides. In fact, when I'm here, I feel like I'm in a new place. It's not the place where I grew up, because many things have changed. And then we used to have a lot of insects around. Currently, I don't see any butterflies. And people have also become unhealthy. Now get the cancers, get the neurological conditions. Mm. We are getting infertility.
9: A few years ago, Priska became really preoccupied with the changing health of her community. And she started reading about the potential impacts of pesticides. Much of the evidence in this area is contested and far from conclusive. But for Priska, it pointed to a possible explanation of what she was seeing. Then, one evening, she came across a video online of a young lawyer.
14: And I was like, huh, this guy is doing something similar to what I'm doing. Yeah, I wrote to him an email, I introduced myself.
9: She told him about the issues in her community and asked, could they work together? The lawyer was Kelvin Kubai.
1: Right from a very young age, I remember many times I would actually be sent to the agrovet to buy some of these pesticides.
9: Kelvin grew up in the hills of Timau, not far from Priska, and his mother farmed vegetables on their land.
1: So many times my mum would ask me to read for her the instructions on the pesticides.
9: She couldn't read well, so Kelvin helped her with measuring out the pesticides. Then she would do what everyone else does around here, pour them into a special rucksack or knapsack that's designed for this purpose and has a short hose attached to it.
1: That was my first interaction with these pesticides.
9: Just like Priska, as Kelvin grew older, he eventually discovered the possible health impacts of these pesticides. And the more he learned, the more concerned he became. And then, at university, he started training to be a lawyer.
1: I saw that now these manufacturers were taking advantage of the vulnerability of these people. You know, you are harming people who have no ability to fight back.
9: When he was in his third year of university, he started drafting a petition, a legal document mounting the case against the Kenyan government and the chemical companies. 7 years and many, many drafts later, That document forms the basis of this case, which is now in court.
15: So we've just pulled over by the side of the road in Kirua, just around the corner from Priska's village. And the scene that I can see right now just exemplifies how much these pesticides are used. Because just in my line of sight, I can see two people spraying the field next to me. I can also see two young boys, probably about 13, carrying rucksacks, the pesticide rucksacks with the sprayers. And I can also see a guy just on this corner who's filling up rucksacks, obviously ready to use.
9: And what's most striking is that none of them are wearing any sort of PPE. No gloves, no goggles, nothing. Many sprayers I see are wearing a t-shirt or a skirt, their arms and legs bare. If you look at the labels on a lot of these pesticides and herbicides, they often advise, with accompanying diagrams, that gloves, goggles and coveralls must be worn when using the products because they can be absorbed through the skin. But I speak to around a dozen farmers here, and I observe many more, and not one of them uses the correct equipment. I hear stories of them being stored on top of the wardrobe in the bedroom, and of someone mixing them with his bare hands. Much of the research on the health effects of pesticides is based on farmers in the US, where the vast majority use some kind of PPE. The next day, I meet Kelvin near the village where he grew up. He's accompanied by two scientists, Professor Thaimuta and Dr. Miner. They're experts in forensic science and toxicology and have been brought on board by Kelvin to assess how these chemicals might be affecting people's health here. This is your village, Kelvin?
1: It is my village. I think it's the most beautiful village in the world, honestly. It gives me a lot of memories growing up. I swam in the rivers just downstream.
15: Would you swim in the river now?
1: Oh, no.
9: We go to a small wooden house perched on the side of the hill and surrounded by farmland. Inside is a sofa and an armchair, and a curtain divides off the bedroom. We're greeted by a woman in her 50s, her hair's tied up in a wrap, and she seems a bit suspicious of us. But then, after Kelvin explains to her what we're doing, she helps her husband out from the bedroom, behind the curtain, and over to the sofa. And he needs her help. It's painful to watch. He's lost control of his legs, and as he sits on the sofa, his body convulses. He gives us permission to record his consultation with toxicologist Dr. Miner.
16: We have a structured form for our examination. So there's we have two forms.
9: The man is in his 50s and used to be a sprayer on one of the flower farms. And he and his wife farm a small plot of land around their house. They go through his medical history and his exposure to chemicals. Outside, I catch up with Dr. Miner.
16: During the time that he was working as a sprayer and a gardener. And they were not using any method of their protection. They were not using the PPEs.
9: In 2016, when he was in his 40s, he says his health deteriorated to the point that he had to stop work.
16: Coordination of the speech, coordination of the movement, coordination of the muscle, you can see he's having the tremors. Mm-hmm.
9: Then 10 years ago, he was diagnosed with Parkinson's disease.
15: So he was diagnosed when he was only 44.
16: 44.
15: So young.
16: So young. He started the medication in 2016. Mm. Then along the way, because of a financial issue, he could not be able to sustain the treatment.
9: He has a severe case of Parkinson's, a degenerative neurological condition which causes loss of control of the limbs. He says to Dr. Miner, who is tall and broad in his 40s, "I used to be just like you." It's chilling and hard to even imagine. There are studies from the US showing that agricultural workers are more likely to develop Parkinson's disease. And there's research that indicates this could be because of exposure to pesticides. But like many who work on the industrial scale farms, this man never knew what products he was spraying. But because of his condition, Dr. Miner fears he may have been exposed to one herbicide in particular, which we know is widely used in this region, paraquat. It's a powerful weed killer that's been at the centre of thousands of lawsuits in the US, from farmers claiming that they've developed Parkinson's disease as a result of their contact with paraquat. Agrochemical companies have paid out hundreds of millions of dollars in out-of-court settlements. Exposure to paraquat has been linked to Parkinson's disease in several epidemiological studies, but there's no proof that exposure causes Parkinson's, and the evidence in this area is hotly contested, including by the agrochemical companies who sell the product. And there's one company which is closely associated with paraquat, Syngenta. It's a huge agrochemicals company headquartered in Switzerland, and its weed killer Gramoxone is one of the most well-known and contentious paraquat products globally. Now, back in 2007, paraquat was banned in the EU and the UK. That wasn't because of its links to Parkinson's disease, but because if it's ingested, it can be deadly. But the product continued to be sold in markets where it was permitted. We approached Syngenta and they told us that they reject the claim of a causal link between paraquat and Parkinson's disease because it's not supported by scientific evidence and that paraquat is safe when used according to its registered label guidelines. They told us that Syngenta's products have an important role in safeguarding crops from pests, which in Kenya can threaten entire harvests and pose catastrophic losses for both the farmer and the wider economy. They added, all products sold in Kenya are safety assessed and duly registered, packaged and labelled as required by Kenyan laws. In March this year, Syngenta stopped manufacturing Gramoxone altogether. And they halted sales in Kenya back in 2021. This was for commercial reasons, because cheaper competitors are on the market. Lawyer Kelvin Kabai claims that in the time that it's been on sale in Kenya, it's damaged the health of people in farming communities, contributing to neurological conditions. And Syngenta is one of several companies he's now taking legal action against.
1: What now is the remedy for the persons who've been using it for the last 15 years when we've across the world better advanced scientific and regulatory authorities banning it? Why did you continue allowing its usage? So what is the remedy for the people who are affected within that duration?
15: We still don't know, do we, with a lot of these pesticides. So for example, with paraquat, it's been linked to Parkinson's, but we don't know that it causes Parkinson's.
1: Yeah, the science is uncertain and inconclusive. But the fundamental principles of environmental law, the recognized international principles of environmental law, is one of them being the precautionary principle, that in the absence of conclusive scientific evidence, it is best to accept precautionary measures to avoid affecting even more vast majority of people.
9: Paraquat remains on sale in many brands in Kenya. It's an effective weed killer, so it's widely used.
15: And what chemicals are they?
16: The trade name.
15: And even his wife is spraying now.
9: As we leave the house of the Parkinson's patient, we see his wife put on a backpack, we don't know what it contains, and start spraying their farm.
16: Yes, you can see even the wife is playing.
15: Maybe we should move away a little bit.
16: Yes, they're not even, you can even take, see an example. There's no use of the PPEs.
15: And she's also not wearing any mask. She's wearing her skirt and her top.
9: Because paraquat's banned in the EU and the UK, produce that has residues of paraquat shouldn't be imported into those markets. So it remains in Kenya and is consumed by people here instead. I'm in a room out the back of a restaurant by the side of the road in flower farming region, Timau.
15: In fact, I think it's usually a bar. So it's being used for a slightly different purpose today. One of the doctors is set up on a table here with a big file.
1: We're giving them the result.
15: How many people are there? A lot of people.
1: So there were ideally close to 50 people today.
9: The two scientists took urine samples from people in the community here to test it for paraquat. And today, they're giving them the results. I catch up with Professor Thaimuta.
16: Here, it seems like that the herbicides use are very, very concentrated with paraquat, or people are consuming more.
9: They found paraquat in every urine sample they've tested here. There's no definitive research on what level of paraquat in the urine is potentially harmful. But what these results do indicate is that many in this community are being exposed to paraquat. When these results were presented to the court, a representative of the Kenyan regulator, the Pest Control Board, questioned various aspects of the scientists' methodology and stated that unless all the documentation and samples are externally audited, they can't be verified. Last year, the Kenyan pesticide regulator banned 77 substances, but paraquat was not on the list. Back in London, I speak to Frederick Machiri, the CEO of the Kenyan regulator, the Pest Control Products Board, over the phone. I want to know why paraquat was not included.
2: When we reviewed the paraquat as an institution, we did not find any direct link between the purported Parkinson's disease to paraquat. This is an allegation which must be proven by peer-reviewed scientific evidence to support the cause.
9: In the UK and the EU, paraquat is banned. In Australia, it's highly restricted to trained operators. In the US, it has to be administered from a tractor. Whereas in Kenya, you know, anybody can go into a shop and buy paraquat. There's no restrictions around it.
2: Similarly, here in Kenya, we have our own regulations that guide the evaluation process. In the Australia, they have not taken a similar decision to the US. They do according to the country needs.
9: The people who are bringing these cases, lawyers, health workers, claim that there is widespread effect on people's health in these communities.
2: Yes, there is a lot of pesticide activism here in Kenya, and anybody can say anything. And we have had people who do what we call targeted research with a predetermined outcome so that people can report what they wanted to report. So here in Kenya, we have a regulatory mechanism in place which ensures that the pesticides we have allowed for use by our Kenyan stakeholders are safe both to humans and also the environment if used according to label instructions.
9: We've seen in our reporting that very few people or maybe even no people use, for example, the correct PPE on a regular basis. So given that lack of precautions that people seem to be taking, isn't it quite a dangerous environment to be selling these sorts of hazardous chemicals into?
2: Like you have made observation, we've done a survey. A population, maybe like 50% of them, could not be using the right PPEs, but they use some form of protective clothing. So while it is true that they don't use the appropriate protective clothing, the exposure to the same pesticides might not be as alarming as reported by pesticide activists here in this country.
9: The case is still ongoing in the court in Nairobi. Kelvin and the other lawyers are now applying for some of the farm workers, including the man that we met with Parkinson's disease, to formally join the case as claimants. The challenge ahead of Kelvin and his team is to prove the impact of these chemicals in a context which, in many ways, is a vacuum of information, where people are unsure what pesticides they've used, where many health conditions go undiagnosed, where there's no record of the number of Parkinson's cases, and where there's limited uptake of PPE. Amid all these unknowns, will they be able to build a case that will convince the court? This edition of Assignment was produced and presented by me, Josephine Cassidy.
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18: Huge majorities of Americans say corruption is a problem in politics and that it's gotten worse in recent years. Voters say one of the main drivers of corruption is President Trump.
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21: After gaining her education by herding sheep in the mountains of Lesotho, Tabella realised she could do anything a boy could do and so developed a love of chemistry.
20: While studying overseas, Tabella was introduced to a new groundbreaking cancer treatment. We learn how Tabella is using nanotechnology to get this therapy off the ground, all whilst fighting to make Africa a science superpower.
21: That's Unstoppable for Discovery after the news.
3: BBC News with Fiona MacDonald. The authorities in France say the devastating wildfires around Bordeaux have been stabilised overnight but remain dangerous. As another heat wave is being forecast, President Macron said the country was facing the most severe fire crisis since the Second World War. Iran's state broadcaster says two men who took part in nationwide anti-government protests have been publicly executed in the city of Isfahan. Footage shows protesters gathering near Ali Khani Square to oppose the executions, resulting in clashes with security forces. Shares in major chip firms have fallen sharply in Asia. South Korea's Kospi Index dropped by 8%, partly driven by reports of technological advances by rival companies in China. Russian officials say Ukraine launched nearly 400 drones towards the Moscow region overnight. It comes as President Volodymyr Zelensky is due to meet Donald Trump at the White House, seeking stronger air defences to pressurise Russia to end the war. President Trump is also meeting Israel's Prime Minister Benjamin Netanyahu later today, their first talk since the war with Iran began. Mr. Netanyahu says Tehran's nuclear programme will be the main priority. Oman is reported to have proposed a regional system for managing the Strait of Hormuz, with shipping companies making voluntary payments for navigation services. It aims to prevent Iran from exclusively controlling the waterway. The Japanese Prime Minister says several people have been injured by a strong earthquake in the southern coastal city of Kumamoto on Kyushu Island. Sanae Takaichi said the 7.1 magnitude tremor had also caused collapsed buildings, fires and power outages. And the American pharmaceutical giant Johnson & Johnson says it's agreed to pay up to $5.5 billion to settle lawsuits claiming talc produces cancer. BBC News.
22: In the mountains of Lesotho, a young girl walks through the fields, book in one hand, staff in the other. In front of her are a few dozen sheep that she gently guides towards their next grazing spot. To passers-by, this may be an odd sight. Normally, only boys herd sheep. But for the young girl, this is giving her the chance to get something she's determined to have, an education. An education that will see her become one of Africa's most eminent scientists. And while she's shepherding on the grassy hills, she's learning the lessons that will help her fulfill that dream.
23: You know, it's science, believe it or not, it's science. If you understand your environment, you're actually doing science without realizing it. And also it made me feel I can do anything a boy can do, even better.
22: I'm Julia Ravey.
21: And I'm Ella Hubber.
22: We're scientists turned radio presenters.
21: And these are the stories we wish we'd known when we were starting out as scientists ourselves.
22: This is Unstoppable for Discovery on the BBC World Service. Ella, the quest at the heart of this week's story is about improving therapies for cancer and how one woman defied the odds in an education system built against her to help revolutionise treatment. And her name is Tabella Anyokong.
21: OK, so you mentioned an education system built against her. I have to assume that this is the one where she has to herd sheep in order to go to school?
22: You'd be surprised, but it wasn't, because that system actually allowed Tabella to go to school. It was the one she was in before that, which was actively working against her.
21: Okay, and what was that?
22: So it was the segregated schooling system in South Africa. In the 1950s, South Africa had been under apartheid for a few years. So this was the segregation of black and white people. And it caused huge discrimination towards black South Africans in terms of their rights and their earnings.
21: An immensely difficult regime to live in if you're a black South African. But in terms of schooling, what did this mean for black South African children?
22: Yeah, really hard. And One of the biggest impacts of apartheid was actually on education. So in 1953, the Bantu Education Act was brought into force, which meant Black South African children could only attend very specific government-run schools. And the whole ethos of these schools was to train children for either manual labour or menial jobs. And this was the regime that Tabello, who is a Black South African, was born into. And to learn a bit more about her experience, I was able to catch up with her for this episode.
23: Okay, my name is Tabello Nyokong. I have too many titles, which I don't deserve, but I am a distinguished professor at Rhodes.
21: So, I mean, she had to overcome a lot of barriers, clearly, to get to this place. How did she do that?
22: Thankfully, first and foremost, her father was a huge believer in education.
23: Oh, my father was my role model. He believed strongly that education can sort out the apartheid South Africa. So there was no joking in my house about education.
21: Yeah, it's pretty incredible that her dad could see that this was a systemic issue that could be fixed by education. But, you know, he's just one man. He can't change that on his own. So how could Tabello actually go on to get the education her father believed that she deserved?
22: With all these restrictions in place in South Africa, there was really only one thing for Tabello and her family to do, and that was move.
23: I had a paternal grandmother who was working as a farm worker in Free State in South Africa. I first lived with her, but the school for black people was like 2 hours walk. So that's why my parents decided to move to Lesotho to improve the education.
22: So yeah, they moved to Lesotho, and Lesotho is a small landlocked country actually within South Africa itself. So even though it's on the same landmass and literally within the same country bounds, it was not under apartheid.
21: Wow, so Tabello could go to school then?
22: Exactly, but it wasn't a very typical school experience.
21: Okay, yeah, this is where the sheep herding comes in.
22: Yes.
23: You know, sheep are supposed to be headed by boys. So when a girl is involved in herding sheep, it's not easy. The boys tease you. We were not herding sheep every day. It was alternative day, so we can still go to school one day, head sheep on the other. But the boys are naughty, very naughty. They give you food in the morning at home. Then when you come back, they'll give you food. In between, you have to sort yourself out in the field.
21: Over half of her time was taking up looking after sheep, the other half in school.
22: Yeah, but it would have been like tough, I guess, being out all day. You've got to fend for yourself to find food to eat. And then the next day, you've got to get up and go to school and learn. But as I mentioned before, Tabello now sees this experience as something that really, really helped her develop her work ethic.
21: And Tabello mentioned something really interesting there. This was supposed to be a boy's job. I like that instead of making her feel inferior, she said it taught her she could do anything a boy could do.
22: Yeah, and I think it's really different from just the, you know, you can do anything a boy can do as a message. Like, she was actively doing the same job. Mm. But Tabello still did have gender stereotypes thrown her way.
23: You know, you are brought up to bring children and get married and all that. In those days, the culture was such that you don't even have a choice. Society was just for girls shouldn't get so much education, they should get married. I was the first to go to high school in my whole village. Imagine.
22: Despite all of this going on and despite all of these sort of gender stereotypes and expectations, Tabello really did thrive at school and she always wanted to do well.
23: One day I didn't get 100%. I was angry. You know, I'm a 100% kind of person. I'm a perfectionist. I like discipline. In order to overcome the poverty, you've got to be disciplined. You've got to know that you can change your life. And you don't change it by not being disciplined.
21: I mean, the start of that, speaking straight to my soul, I was so, anytime I didn't do my absolute best, I would find it devastating. Although Tabello has a much greater drive and reason for it than I did, certainly.
22: Yeah, same. I hated it. If I like got a question wrong, I'd be like, why? That's the only thing you'd focus on, wouldn't it? And Tabello was like, she had this perfectionistic streak in her and it served her really well in school. So when she was in high school, she decided to study humanities subjects as this was more in line with what girls were doing at the time. But she very soon realised that these subjects were not the ones for her.
23: When I was asked to write an essay, I could say those things in one paragraph when I'm asked to write 10 pages. I don't know how to talk too much. So the sciences were in for me, and I even did advanced mathematics.
21: I also didn't really like humanities, probably for quite a similar reason. I liked being able to just put, like, here's a definitive answer for a science question. Of course, we now know that even science doesn't actually have definitive answers, no. But it's too late. We're stuck here now.
22: We are firmly stuck. So, after 2 years of high school, Tabella realised her brain was much more geared towards maths and science, so she made the switch and had to catch up quick.
23: The teachers were insane to allow me to do that because I had to do something in 3 years which others would have done in 5 years.
21: Wow, compressed, very compressed. That is dedication.
22: But that's her work ethic, again, just driving her through. And this made her want to actually go to university and study science to become a high school teacher. So she ended up going to the University of Lesotho and focused her studies on her new favourite subject, chemistry.
21: Okay, as someone who has had a distaste for chemistry in the past, I have to know, why was this her favourite?
22: Well, Tabella told me the reason why she took this class.
23: You are going to laugh at this because I was going to do the sciences, there's no doubt about it. So I chose chemistry because I found it challenging. But in addition, the lecturer, who was a Peace Corps from America, was cute.
21: That's so funny. I'm glad that helped her find her passion.
22: Yeah, I mean, it led her to be a chemist. She also said there, like, she loved the challenge and chemistry gave her that. So these classes are what made her want to be a scientist rather than, say, a doctor, because she said scientists were the people who were, like, developing the drugs of the future to help people, and she really wanted to be a part of that.
21: Okay, so the goal is set for her from this point. Tabella wants to be a scientist.
22: Exactly. But reaching this goal, it was not going to be easy because it involved an entire uprooting of her life. Firstly, the University of Lesotho didn't have higher degrees than the one she'd done, and so she couldn't pursue a further education as a scientist there. And then at this time in South Africa, there was yet another restrictive act in place.
21: Another restrictive act. That's not surprising, but what was it?
22: Yeah, so this was the Extension of University Education Act, which meant it was a criminal offence for black students to register at open universities in South Africa. And these are the schools that admitted students based on merit and academic achievement without the written consent of the Minister of Internal Affairs.
21: Wow. I mean, yet another education-based tactic to keep black

0: Lesotho because of the situation of being completely surrounded by South Africa, and the fact that in South Africa, we couldn't do postgraduate school. They were reserved for certain colours, not for us.
1: So she moved to Canada. This is halfway across the world, a completely different culture than what she'd be used to. That must have been a very difficult transition for her.
2: Yeah, really hard. And Tabello said there were two things that made this difficult. The first thing was her family life.
0: I already at that time had two children. And I left them behind to go and study. It's a sacrifice no woman should make. Because I nearly went mad. You know, leaving your children with relatives, it's not an easy thing at all.
1: No, I don't have any children, but I can't imagine how difficult that is. And also, it must make you feel quite isolated moving to another country and leaving your whole family behind.
2: Yeah, leaving your children as well, who obviously are really young and need you. But for a PhD, they did come over to Canada and live with her. She said another really hard thing as well when she moved to Canada was people's expectations of her.
0: People assuming because you are from Africa, your education is not good enough. Even though you come for masters, they would make you do undergraduate courses because they didn't quite believe your education. But I did what I felt I had missed. I refused to do the others.
1: Good for her not doing anything more than she needed to do.
2: Yeah, and there's no point in resitting basic classes that she's already well superseded. Mm. So Tabella was just like, I'm not going to do anything that I've already got the qualifications for. But even under these circumstances, Tabello pushed on. And this is where she would learn about something which has the potential to change millions of lives, as well as her own. You're listening to Unstoppable for Discovery on the BBC World Service, the programme exploring the backstories of some of the most innovative brains on the planet. And today we are diving into the life of world-renowned chemist Tabello Enyokong.
1: Yes, and we've heard how Tabello was born in South Africa during a time when black people couldn't access a top education, leading her and her family to move to Lesotho. Here, she was able to attend school, but had to herd sheep on alternative days. This taught her she could do anything a boy could do, and she ended up finding a love for chemistry while studying. After finishing her degree in Lesotho, limited opportunities and continued segregation meant Tabello had no choice but to move again to fulfill her dream of becoming a scientist, and she ended up in Canada.
2: Yes, so I'm going to take a step back here from Tabello's story to talk a bit about a method for treating cancer that she was introduced to in a sideways way during her PhD.
1: Okay, so in terms of cancer treatments, I know chemotherapy, radiotherapy, immunotherapy, any of them?
2: No, this is actually a treatment called photodynamic therapy.
1: Okay, I studied biomedical science and I have never heard of this. How does it work?
2: Same, I never heard of it either. So the principle of photodynamic therapy, or PDT for short, is using light to guide treatment to certain areas of the body. So it was actually first described over 100 years ago. And this came from research showing that if you treated little microorganisms like bacteria with certain dyes, you could sensitize them to sunlight. And so then when they were exposed to light, they die very, very quickly.
1: Brutal, but effective.
2: Yeah.
1: So how does this actually work in treating like cancer cells?
2: So what happens is the dyes get into the cell and they interfere with some of the chemical reactions that happen inside the cell. And this means light then can act as a trigger to stimulate these processes.
1: And these processes are things that kill the cell?
2: Yeah, pretty much. So all cells have mechanisms that trigger their own death, which is very important. If a cell in the body becomes faulty, it can sort of just take itself out of the equation. So the dyes either directly impact this process or they stimulate another bad chemical reaction in the cell, and that sets off all of the cell's alarms and pushes it towards self-destruction.
1: I mean, not something you'd want a healthy cell to do, but in a cancer cell, which, you know, is dividing uncontrollably, that would be an extremely useful kill switch to press.
2: Yeah, really useful. And over the years, the dyes have been refined and refined, so they can attach to something like, say, a really specific breast cancer cell in the lab.
1: Okay, so if the dye is attached to certain cells only, then exposing those cells to light only kills them and leaves the rest alone.
2: Yes, and that's the idea. And it's what Tabello, who's our scientist in focus in this episode, thinks makes PDT really appealing compared to something like chemotherapy.
0: It's very tough on people because it goes everywhere. So we are trying to, you know, zoom in onto the cancer only.

0: so good. Why have I never heard of it?
1: Because the specificity that can be achieved, say, in a dish is much tougher when we put these dyes into people. So the first dyes used clinically targeted the tumour and were relatively non-toxic, but they had quite severe off-target effects.
0: Oh, so it would accidentally get into cells that it wasn't meant to. I could see that being pretty bad if it was toxic.
1: Yeah, really bad. So in these patients, it would particularly affect their skin and they'd have to stay out of bright light for several weeks.
0: Okay, so where does Tobello's work come into all of this?
1: Right, so we're back now with Tobello, who's starting her PhD in Canada. So during her studies there, she got involved looking at these photosensitive dyes, and she remembers these projects well.
2: At that stage, it was very early. We're studying them, studying their structure, studying their behaviour in solution, studying different metals in them.
1: So she's basically looking at these really closely and trying to figure out how exactly do they work. And after her PhD, and then she also did a postdoc in North America as well, Tobello wanted to bring her knowledge back to Lesotho and South Africa, because at the time there were really big problems in these countries with cancer due to high rates of untreated HIV.
0: How does HIV impact cancer rates?
1: So because HIV impacts the immune system, if a cancerous cell is made in the body, it's much less likely to be detected and killed by the immune system.
0: Okay, I see. And so Tobello wanted to do something about this.
1: Yes. She, of course, had very big goals upon her return to the African continent.
2: Lots of people had HIV. They end up having skin cancer. So you can put the dye on the skin, then you can shine light, and you let the patient go home.
0: Okay, so it sounds like a potentially great alternative, but I'm guessing, like we just heard before, the specificity just wasn't there to do this effectively.
1: Yeah, so Tobello set out to improve the dyes available using her specialist subject, which she'd acquired during her PhD, which is nanotechnology. And that's using some of the tiniest materials in the world, like atoms and other molecules, to solve big problems.
2: This is why we're doing now is using nanotechnology to take the dyes straight to the cancer.
0: Directing the dye straight to the cancer, it sounds great. How can nanotechnology actually do that, though?
1: The little nanotechnology agents act as almost transporters for the dye, so they guide them to the specific tissues and block them from entering other tissues around it. So initially, she moved back to Lesotho with the hope of bringing research into the therapy there, but she physically couldn't do a lot of her experiments.
2: You need a library that functions. You need a finance division that understands research. You need facilities. They were not there.
0: So no money to do experiments, no facilities to do them. What did she actually do next?
1: So what she did was she finally moved back to her original home country of South Africa and began working at Rhodes University in Grahamstown.
0: Okay, so I have to assume that by this point, the laws preventing Black South Africans from studying at university has been abolished.
1: Yeah, so this is the early 1990s and things were starting to shift. But Tobello said she still faced some challenges.
2: I always say I suffered academic loneliness, whereby you have no one to talk to because either people are men or they are different colour. So you had nobody to talk to, no one to bounce ideas with.
0: We've been talking about how difficult it was for her as a Black person getting this education and then getting a career. But actually, she's not just a Black person, she's a Black woman. So she's facing like a kind of double whammy of not only are people her own colour not reaching these positions, neither are women. So she's got no one to talk to.
1: And I think in science, having that ability to bounce ideas around is crucial for making progress. So back in South Africa, Tobello started testing a lot of these nanomaterials, so tiny molecules and atoms that can help transport dyes. She was looking at these in the lab to see if any could improve the selectiveness of photosensitive dyes that are used in PDT.
0: Did she find any hits?
1: Yes. So over the years, she's had loads of super successful results in the lab. But she said she had one particular favourite material.
2: I like gold because gold can be used to treat cancer because it's called photothermal. This is a photothermal therapy. It heats the cancer cells. So if you use gold, you are doing double killing.
0: First of all, who doesn't love gold? But not only does it look good, it also kills cancer.
1: I know, I wouldn't refuse a gold gift, but that is like a double effect, really, of like, it'll help transport the dyes to the cells, which will kill the cancer cells, but also because it heats up the cells, it almost gives like a dual effect.
0: Yeah, another reason to love gold. So with all these hits, did Tabella manage to get a treatment for skin cancer in South Africa like she wanted?
1: Unfortunately, it's still a work in progress because something stood in her way and Tabella told me more.
2: We applied to be able to introduce PDT into the country. Unfortunately, they were so slow in approving that project didn't go because of that. But I'm telling my students they can still try again.
0: The protocol of like getting a drug or treatment to market is already so, so long and painful. So being let down by an application taking too long to come through, that must be so frustrating.
1: Yeah, exactly. So basically all the work before, like all the lab testing she'd done, had expired in the time it took for this application to go through. So a really big hurdle with Tabella's ambitions for PDT in South Africa are systemic. And this has inspired another aspect of her work.
2: I've already supervised 160 PhD and MSc students who have graduated.
0: 160 students. Why is she so keen to have so many students?
1: Well, firstly, she sees this as a really important part of her career beyond the lab.
2: They come from very rural areas, and I like to do that because I call it multiplying excellence. If you can multiply excellence in one village, it will multiply even more.
1: And then another big reason for why she takes on so many students is fighting something that she calls brain drain.
2: Brain drain is when people leave for better opportunities and you can't blame them. You can't fund research and fund it for 1 year. It's a long, long-term process. There's brain drain. You are actually punishing your own population by not investing in research. You are investing in other countries by training them to a certain level and then they can't start research labs.
0: It's so, so important to have a really well-trained quality researcher pool in your own country.
1: Yeah, because research and development does come alongside economic growth, albeit a little bit more slowly.
0: Yeah, it's very slow to see the results. And I get that that's why it's so hard to convince people in government to actually commit to funding science, because it takes years to see results, often longer than the 4 or 5 year term that a government will be in power.
1: Right. However, slowly but surely, South Africa and other countries across the African continent are hopefully feeling the waves of Tabella's work.
2: Nigeria owes me 25 barrels of oil, maybe 30. I supervise so many students that now work in Nigeria. Every country, Kenya, Ghana, everywhere I have students.
0: I love that. How many barrels of oil is she owed from each country, I wonder? It's pretty incredible. She's not just doing it for South Africa or Lesotho. She's like training up African students across the continent.
1: Yeah, she's hoping that these brilliant students will stay in their home country to go on to be the next generation of scientists or work in science industry, and that will then help move these projects along.
0: I'm glad Tabella is giving other people all these opportunities, but what is next for Tabella herself?
1: Well, she now has the Institute for Nanotechnology Innovation named after her at Rose University. She said this is very rare because she said normally people don't get buildings named after them until they've died. She's like, I'm still here. But she told me a lot of her science work is now in the hands of the next generation. She still oversees everything, but is stepping back and sees herself
2: sitting in an island somewhere, retired, sipping champagne. I'm old.
0: I love her.
1: I know.
0: Well, she completely deserves sipping champagne on an island somewhere after everything she's done.
1: Here, here. And so that's how a young girl herding sheep in the mountains of Lesotho became a leading scientist in Africa, using nanotechnology to innovate the cancer treatments of the future and raising the next generation of South African scientists, all in the hopes of making Africa a science superpower. So from that, what are some of the key things that stood out to you hearing about Tabella's story, Ella?
0: First of all, I am in awe of the drive Tabella had to keep uprooting her life time and time again to pursue her education and career. But on top of that, she didn't just find her own success and say, I'm done, or pull the ladder up behind her, she then decided to try and change the system to benefit African science and the people in it, like her students. And yes, these changes maybe just started out as ripples when she was doing them, but they will become waves. It will just take time.
1: Yeah, I just loved the dedication to her students. And it made me think of that young Tabella, you know, herding sheep in the mountains, who saw the science in understanding her environment and how that beginning gave her the skills to fulfil her dream, despite being in a system which was completely working against her. And so I thought I would end on Tabella's advice for those in a similar situation.
2: You really have to find another way out of the system and not rely on these people called leaders. I don't know what they're called. But also really persistence, finding alternative ways of doing the same thing. Don't ever get defeated, never.
0: I really like that. You can't work with a system that is set up to work against you. You have to think laterally, find a way around it entirely. But it takes a lot of bravery to do that.
1: Yeah, and she did that in droves. And now hopefully she is, you know, just one person, but she is slowly but surely changing the system over time to hopefully allow more and more people to fulfill their dreams if they want to be a scientist.
0: Yeah. That's all we have time for, but thank you for listening to this episode of Unstoppable for Discovery on the BBC World Service. Join us next time for the story of the woman who discovered what really lies at the centre of the Earth. And she did it in her spare time.

0: Welcome to the newsroom. I'm Charlotte Gallagher. Another heat wave looms over Europe as emergency services battle wildfires in France and Spain. The French president says they're the worst fires since the Second World War. Hundreds of thousands of people have left their homes.
1: The situation is almost surreal. They said last night in the news that the fires were like around 10 kilometers from the perimeter of the city.
0: We'll hear the latest on a strong earthquake which has hit southern Japan. Benjamin Netanyahu and President Trump meet in person today for the first time since they declared war on Iran. But has the conflict affected their relationship? And one of the world's most famous landmarks is looking for a new apprentice.
2: It's a great job. I mean, we get to work with the Great Clock, aka Big Ben. We get to be involved with things like Remembrance Sunday and New Year's Eve celebrations, which are, you know, they're amazing things to be part of too.
0: First, a news bulletin.
3: BBC News with Fiona MacDonald. The authorities in France say the devastating wildfires around Bordeaux have been stabilised overnight, but remain unpredictable and dangerous. Another heat wave is being forecast, with temperatures expected to exceed 40 degrees Celsius this week. President Macron says these fires are the most severe France has faced since the Second World War. Hugh Schofield is in Paris.
4: It's still out of control in the sense that they don't know what's going to happen. There are embers burning, smouldering, small fires here, there, everywhere, which could turn once again into a great big conflagration. So the task is to stop it returning to that state. That's why for the last 36 hours they've been using this window to create fire breaks. That means clearing paths through the forest so that the fire won't leap from A to B, in the hope that when there are these fires, they can be contained.
3: In neighbouring Spain, firefighters have also reported favourable conditions overnight. The authorities in Pakistan-administered Kashmir say violence has broken out at the end of the first phase of regional elections. Officials said one paramilitary officer had been killed and three others injured in clashes with supporters of the Joint Awami Action Committee, a coalition of civil society groups. Carolyn Davis reports from Islamabad.
5: That there were violent clashes is not disputed. Who was killed and how many is. Police have said one paramilitary officer was killed and three others injured. The JAAC, or Joint Awami Action Committee, that led the protest has claimed 14 of its supporters were killed. The police told the BBC they could not verify the deaths claimed by the JAAC as no bodies had been brought to any government hospital. The group, which was recently banned by the Pakistan government, is demanding electoral changes, including the removal of 12 seats in the regional assembly, reserved for candidates that are from Indian-administered Kashmir, now living in Pakistan.
3: Taiwanese media say prosecutors have detained an employee of the chip-making giant Nvidia as part of a widening probe into the smuggling of AI servers with chips. A statement said the suspect was initially questioned before he was taken into custody amid suspicions that he could flee or destroy evidence. Iran's state broadcaster says two men have been publicly executed in the city of Isfahan. Footage shared on social media show protesters gathering near Ali Khani Square. Here's Anbaras Netarajan.
6: Tehran says the latest prisoners to be executed were involved in the killings of four security personnel in Ali Khani Square during the protests. Earlier this month, two other men were hanged over similar charges. UN rights experts say at least 24 people have been executed in connection with the uprising so far. The demonstrations were initially sparked by the high cost of living, but rapidly evolved into widespread anti-government protests.
3: World News from the BBC. Oman is reported to have proposed a regional system for managing the Strait of Hormuz, under which shipping companies would make voluntary payments for navigation and safety. It would prevent Iran exercising sole control of the waterway and is modelled on arrangements in the Strait of Malacca. The Japanese Prime Minister says several people have been injured by a strong earthquake in the southern coastal city of Kumamoto on Kyushu Island. Sanae Takeichi said the tremor also caused the collapse of buildings. Power was knocked out for thousands of residents, but the electricity operator in Kyushu Island said there were no irregularities at the Sendai and Genkai nuclear power stations. Jake Kwon in South Korea has more details.
7: Security camera videos showed old walls collapsing and fires breaking out from buildings. The earthquake was measured at the strongest of Japan's 7-level intensity scale, strong enough to be felt in neighboring South Korea. The last time a similar quake hit Japan's Noto area in 2024, more than 200 people were killed. The authorities have warned that tremors may continue.
3: The United States has welcomed Chad's decision to withdraw from the International Criminal Court. The U.S. Assistant Secretary of State says the move reflects a growing trend of countries reclaiming their sovereignty from what he called a flawed institution. He urged other members to leave the Rome Statute. The French football star Zinedine Zidane has been appointed as the coach of the men's national team. Zidane, who won the World Cup with France as a player, says it's the only job he's ever wanted. As coach of Real Madrid, Zidane led the team to three Champions League wins in a row before stepping down in 2021. He takes over the French team from Didier Deschamps, who was in post for 14 years. BBC News.
0: Hi, you're listening to The Newsroom with me, Charlotte Gallagher. Overnight, the mega fire threatening Bordeaux in southwest France has stabilised, but the authorities say the danger is far from over. The latest town to be evacuated this morning is Locarno on the Atlantic coast. In total, more than 200,000 people have had to leave their homes so far. President Macron has called the situation unprecedented, with the worst fires since the Second World War. The mayor of Bordeaux, a city of 1.4 million people, says he's preparing for all eventualities. Chris de Agbro, who lives there, has decided to leave.
1: The air was quite smoky, was quite difficult to breathe. The smell of burnt was, you know, pretty much all around the city. The situation is almost surreal, especially knowing that, you know, at the moment, I think they said last night in the news that the fires were like around 10 kilometers from the perimeter of the city. I started to get very worried because we've got basically a green area because of all the parks and all the trees. So the fire would get really, really close.
0: Our correspondent, Gwyn Loder, is in Bordeaux and he's been speaking to the BBC's Karen Giannone.
8: It's a bright sunny day here in Bordeaux, which will be bad news for the emergency services who are still fighting these fires. There was some good news overnight. The situation remains stable, but has improved to the south where fires had been burning near the city of Bordeaux. I'm told the situation now is under control in that area. Hearing reports too that residents who live there may be allowed to return to their homes today even. So that really does seem like good news. To the west of us in the Gironde wildfire area, not so good news. We're hearing that the fires there are still out of control, but the situation hasn't worsened overnight. So it could be worse, of course. The fear though is that we're now under a yellow heatwave alert here. We are expecting those temperatures to rise up to possibly the early 40s degrees Celsius today and tomorrow especially. So the fear is, of course, that the fires could once more take hold and move towards the city.
9: Gwyn, since you arrived in France, you've been very close to the fires. Just tell us what you experienced. What does it feel like? How does it smell? How does it sound?
8: We arrived yesterday and we travelled westwards to see how the authorities were dealing with this crisis. We had to pass through several police cordons as we made our way there. As journalists, we were allowed through those cordons, travelling through villages and towns which were more or less ghost towns, almost completely deserted as people had fled, as bushfires were breaking out sporadically. You didn't know where the next one was going to start and take hold, but there were several emergency service crews there battling the blazes as they broke out. We travelled to the village of Le Temple where the fires were burning out of control. The ground crews unable to control the fires there. They drafted in aircraft which dropped water and fire retardant over the blazes there. They did eventually manage to get the flames to subside before moving on to the next blaze. And that's the difficulty here, is once you extinguish one fire, there's another one breaking out a few kilometres down the road. And this heat, the ground is parched extremely dry. There's a lot of vegetation which is completely dried out. So it's easy for the fires to take hold. And with this expected heat wave over the next few days, things could get much worse once more.
0: Gwyn Loder reporting from Bordeaux. Let's get more now on the news that a powerful earthquake has struck southwestern Japan. Some injuries have been reported as a result of the 7.1 magnitude tremor. We're joined by a correspondent in the region, Jake Kwon. And Jake, what more do we know at this point?
10: Well, Japan, you know, earthquake is not a stranger to this region, but this is still a very strong earthquake by the region's standard. This is an earthquake that is on the scale 7 out of the 7 in Japan's earthquake intensity scale. This is the strongest they had in a couple of years. And what we're hearing is from Prime Minister Takaichi saying that there had been reports of power cuts, fires, road and bridge damages, and collapsed buildings. At least 50 people were injured and brought to the hospital in the area. We've also heard from the public broadcaster NHK saying that the police had at least 4 separate reports of people trapped under the rubble. And the rail line service has stopped, including the Shinkansen, the bullet train. And, you know, there was an assessment at the local nuclear power plant where they made sure that all operations were normal. But what the authorities have said is that they are dispatching an investigation team to assess the level of damage and injuries, and as well as to the infrastructure.
0: And how prepared are Japan for tremors like these? Because as you said, you know, they get them pretty regularly.
10: They do. And this is quite a major scale that, you know, many, very few places can really prepare for. And when this tremor like this strikes, you know, I think the first thing we try to look at is the depth of the strike. And this one is quite shallow at 10 kilometers. And when something like this happens in any other country, any other region that is less prepared, it usually results in thousands of, you know, deaths and many more casualties and missing people. But Japan had been preparing for moments like this for many decades. They have extensive regulation on building buildings to make sure they can withstand these damages. And thankfully, this earthquake also happened a little away from the population center, the nearby historic town of Kumamoto. And because it happened also inland, there was little risk of tsunami. But I think there's still danger, because what the government has warned is that sometimes the first quake is followed very quickly the next day or in the next 2-3 days by even bigger quake. Now, this is something that happened back in 2016 in the same kind of area of Kumamoto. The first day, there was some injuries and some damages from around the 6.1 scale magnitude. But then the next day, a 7 scale magnitude came back and caused even more extensive damage.
0: Jake, thanks so much. That was Jake Kwon. Israel's Prime Minister Benjamin Netanyahu is in Washington to meet President Trump for the first time since the Iran war began in February. Tensions between the two longtime allies have become strained as the war that was meant to last a few weeks is still rumbling on and the Strait of Hormuz is still not fully open. Also in Washington is Ukraine's President Zelensky. Both men are there for the memorial service for the Republican Senator Lindsey Graham. The BBC's North America editor Sarah Smith reflects on the day ahead.
11: Even by White House standards, this is a very big day. We have got not one, but two world leaders coming by to talk about two different wars. We've got President Zelensky from Ukraine, who wants to discuss the war with Russia, as well as Israeli Prime Minister Benjamin Netanyahu to talk about the conflict with Iran. They're both in town for the funeral of the longtime Republican Senator Lindsey Graham, and it's going to be more like a political convention or an international summit than a memorial. And you're going to have President Trump eulogizing the man who once called him a race-baiting bigot, but then later became his good friend, advisor, even golfing partner. Graham often lobbied President Trump about the causes he cared about most, and those were stopping Iran from ever getting a nuclear weapon and keeping up American support for Ukraine. For Mr. Netanyahu, who's coming to say goodbye to his cherished friend, this is the first time he will have met President Trump since the war in Iran began. And President Trump's at a crossroads right now in the conflict with Iran. He has to decide whether to stall or dramatically escalate his attacks. President Zelensky will also be at the funeral. Lindsey Graham was probably the most effective advocate he had in Washington, persuading President Trump to keep supplying arms to Ukraine and to keep tough economic sanctions on Russia. Now Zelensky has to try and hold on to Trump's support without the senator's help. So, in just one day, the fate of two major international conflicts are on the agenda, all because it's the funeral of one very influential Washington insider.
0: So what can we expect from Benjamin Netanyahu's meeting with President Trump? Here's our Middle East correspondent, Yolan Nell, who's in Jerusalem.
12: Before he left for Washington, he was stressing in his statement that this will be the eighth time that he's met Donald Trump. So that's more than any other leader. And I think, you know, he's at the moment trailing in polls ahead of a general election here due in October. He wants to show Israelis that he still does have this close alliance with Donald Trump, who is the leader, of course, of Israel's closest ally, the US. And that continues despite the differences that they may have. He said that they're going to discuss all the issues on the ground, first and foremost Iran. They're also expected to talk about Lebanon and Gaza, but it's really on Iran that you can see that their interests do differ so much. Having gone into a joint war at the end of February, what's been seen in recent weeks is when the US has returned to fighting with Iran, it has kept Israel on the sidelines. Donald Trump has made clear he sees Israel as being a junior partner. He is at the moment really seeking a diplomatic solution, and Israeli officials have been very critical of that memorandum of understanding that emerged between the US and Iran last month. They still want Iran's nuclear program dealt with effectively. I mean, that does remain a US goal as well, but for Israel, that is seen as an existential threat.
0: Do you think Israel feels locked out of it then?
12: I think that is something that you read about in the Israeli media, with lots of talk about how there are Israeli military generals who would favour a new escalation against Iran, but still a lot of conflict about where things go from there. Certainly what they do not want is to have a diplomatic deal that does not deal with that nuclear threat. That is the number one threat, and also does not deal with Israel's other issues when it comes to ballistic missiles in Iran, the ballistic missile program, and also the threat that is posed from Iran's proxies around the region. There is a concern that Donald Trump is so worried about the effects on the global economy that he is now just looking to get the Strait of Hormuz reopened for shipping once again to calm things down in this region so that he can move on to other things. And, you know, it's important to note that although the strikes have not taken place between the US and Iran since Friday, still the US's regional allies have continued to come under attack. There's still that threat from Iran's proxies. In particular, Saudi Arabia has come under attack from the Houthis in Yemen. Drones have also been launched into Jordan, and drones, you know, used to attack US allies in Iraq.
0: Yolan Nell in Jerusalem, and you're listening to The Newsroom. In Ecuador, a state of emergency is in place as the authorities battle local drug gangs with links to international cartels. Ecuador has one of the highest murder rates in the world and has become the gateway for about 70% of the cocaine reaching the US and Europe. The drug isn't produced there, but floods in from neighboring countries, Colombia and Peru, the two biggest cocaine producers in the world. Our senior international correspondent, Ola Guerin, has been to Ecuador and sent this report.
13: We've just arrived at the scene of a killing. There are four police cars, about a dozen or so armed police officers here. There are some local people standing, looking on. And just in front of me, there's a motorbike on the ground, and beside it, the body of a man. We've met one local man here who is willing to speak. In fact, he says he wants to speak on behalf of the community, but he doesn't want to be identified because of fears of retaliation. His words are spoken by a BBC colleague.
14: We're used to this by now because it happens every day here. You might just step outside and catch a stray bullet. You can't go out and chat like before.
13: Do you think the situation here will ever change, will ever get better?
14: It's a lost cause. Criminals are like ghosts. They just pop up wherever they please.
13: The police are moving forward now quickly. They all have their weapons at the ready. They've identified this house before. They believe there are weapons hidden, and they want to get hold of them. All they found was some ammunition, and two handguns, one of them rusty. The police captain leading the search is John Charles Bustamante. He says he can only trust the officers right beside him.
15: We've had many, many bad people inside our unit, inside the state, inside the politics. We've had many, many guys that are corrupted.
13: I'm sitting inside a narrow one-room breeze block house with tin on the roof, and I'm with a gang leader who has told us to call him Jonathan. He says he's 37 years old. Four of his gang are here with him. They're all armed, some with short-barreled semi-automatic rifles. We're sitting here and you have a handgun, which is actually pointed in my direction. How many people have you killed?
16: Well, until now, about eight, I think. I don't remember well.
13: So you think you've killed eight people, but you're not sure about the number?
16: No, I'm not really sure.
13: He tells me the police are not a problem. He has four of them on his payroll.
16: Whenever they're going to do an operation, they call me. They tell me to hide things and to get out of here. When they arrive, they find nothing.
13: Do you have to pay a lot for that?
16: Of course, we pay a monthly rate. It depends. You pay $1,500 or $2,000 a month.
0: All again reporting. The US consumer goods firm Johnson & Johnson has offered to pay as much as $5.5 billion to resolve tens of thousands of lawsuits alleging that its baby powder and other products containing talcum cause ovarian cancer. Here's our business reporter, Ijoma Ndukwe.
17: This case has plagued Johnson & Johnson for over a decade now. And we've all heard of Johnson & Johnson. It's a major US consumer goods company worth hundreds of billions of dollars, and its products are found in households around the world. Now, the company is hoping that this proposed settlement of $5.5 billion will finally put an end to this long-running legal battle. The company has been facing more than 69,000 lawsuits, and all of these include claims about talcum-based products, which consumers allege cause cancer. Now, talc is a natural mineral. It's mined from the earth, and it's found in places close to asbestos, which is a material known to cause cancer. So consumers and their survivors are claiming that Johnson & Johnson's talc products cause cancer due to this contamination with asbestos. And it hasn't helped the company that in 2024, the World Health Organization classified talc as probably carcinogenic to humans. Now, Johnson & Johnson maintains that there is no evidence whatsoever that talc causes cancer, but it stopped selling talc-based baby powder in the US in 2020 and then worldwide in 2023, announcing that it was transitioning to cornstarch-based baby powders. So on Monday, they announced that they would be settling the lawsuits, and the firm's vice president of litigation, Eric Haas, repeated the company's long-standing position that the allegations are meritless, and he says the proposed resolution will allow the company to put this matter behind it. But if accepted, the proposed settlement will cover 95% of these ovarian cancer claims, and it will include the firm paying $3 billion next year.
0: Ijoma Ndukwe. Zimbabwe's opposition leader, Nelson Chamisa, says he's building a citizens' movement to respond to what he calls the country's dictatorship. He's in London meeting members of the Zimbabwe diaspora. He says to build a consensus on the restoration of democracy. Nelson Chamisa resigned from the opposition party he founded, Citizens of Coalition for Change, in 2024, saying the party had been contaminated and hijacked by the ruling ZANU-PF government. Anne Soy spoke to him about his ambitions for his new movement.
18: What is clear is that Zimbabweans at home and abroad have a common clarion call. They want to see change. They want Zimbabwe to be back into the family of nations. They want to see democracy in Zimbabwe. They want to see prosperity and their pride restored. And they are determined to contribute to that effort, particularly building the citizens' movement that we are building. We have a new citizens' movement that we are building to respond to the challenges of dictatorship in Zimbabwe. And there's a lot of excitement, there's a lot of interest, and a lot of hope too, that we'll be able to fix our problems back home.
19: There has been criticism back home in Zimbabwe that you've been largely missing in action at a time when the country needed you to oppose that parliamentary push to amend the constitution to increase or to extend the terms of the president and parliamentarians.
18: Well, we have not been missing in action, particularly myself. I've been their action on the ground, providing guidance and leadership in terms of the response that is needed. Of course, the amendment of the Constitution is a sad and heavy, tragic blow to democracy in Zimbabwe, because this is what we had as a problem with Mr. Mugabe, but we seem to have jumped from a frying pan into the fire. With the current administration under Mr. Mnangagwa, he seems to have learned nothing and forgotten nothing, literally copying lock, stock and barrel what Mr. Mugabe was doing. So it's dictatorship 2.0.
19: Well, you have been in the opposition for some time. What are you hoping to do differently?
18: Look, what we're going to do differently is to make sure that we move away from just focusing on the institutions to focusing on the desire and the goal of the people of Zimbabwe on the ground, building a movement as opposed to building a party. Because what we need is to fight with a broader base that is not alienating, dividing, but a base that unites. And a movement is the best approach. It is also an opportunity as the people of Zimbabwe to make sure that we come together so that there is unanimity and unity in action to achieve a new national consensus for freedom, justice and democracy.
0: Nelson Chamisa speaking to Anne Soy. Finally, Big Ben is among London's most photographed landmarks and a must-see tourist attraction. The name Big Ben actually refers to the massive bell inside the large clock tower in the Houses of Parliament. It first rang out in 1859, and the UNESCO site is now looking for someone new to learn unique clock-making skills. Our reporter Graham Satchell spoke to Andrew Strangeway about it.
20: Andrew is custodian of perhaps the most famous clock in the world.
21: So to wind it properly, it's about 60 turns on here, so it's over 7,000 turns on the handle.
22: Did people actually do that by hand?
21: That was that for the first roughly 60 years of the clock's life, that was how it was done.
20: The Palace Estate has advertised for a new apprentice. It wants to pass on clock maintenance skills to the next generation.
21: It's a very traditional UK craft. The UK and London in particular did used to be one of the clockmaking centres of the world. It's ensuring that those skills are maintained for the future. There are not many places that you could train that will be like this, and it's not an opportunity that's going to come up very often.
20: We head up to the Belfry with extraordinary views across London and Big Ben, the bell that has given the clock its nickname. We wait for the top of the hour.

0: It's a great job. I mean, we get to work with the Great Clock, aka Big Ben. We get to work on the estate. It's a fantastic place to work. We get to be involved with things like Remembrance Sunday and New Year's Eve celebrations, which are, you know, they're amazing things to be part of too.
1: We leave Andrew winding more clocks. It is a skill he wants to pass on to safeguard against the inexorable march of time.
2: And this has been the Newsroom programme with me, Charlotte Gallagher.
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4: Huge majorities of Americans say corruption is a problem in politics and that it's gotten worse in recent years. Voters say one of the main drivers of corruption is President Trump.
5: Trump is flagrant and unembarrassed by the amount of corruption he's displaying.
4: A story about corruption in politics and what voters think about it on the next morning edition from NPR News.
6: This is the BBC World Service, and after the news, the global story. Once upon a time, there was a country in the Middle East with a pretty good relationship with the United States. The US gave that country its first test nuclear reactor, except that country was Iran. The government was overthrown, and the nuclear program hasn't worked out so well since. So why is the United States now considering a nuclear deal with Saudi Arabia? Join me, Tristan Redman, in 2 minutes.
7: BBC News with Ron Brown. Firefighters in France and Spain say they've made progress against some of the worst wildfires in living memory, but warn danger continues as another heatwave approaches. In southwest France, a fire near Bordeaux has burned around 420 square kilometres. Iran's state broadcaster says two men who took part in nationwide anti-government protests have been publicly executed in the city of Isfahan. Footage shared on social media shows protesters gathering to oppose the executions, resulting in clashes with security forces. The Japanese Prime Minister says several people have been injured by a strong earthquake in the southern city of Kumamoto on Kyushu Island. Sanae Takaichi said the tremor had also caused collapsed buildings, fires and power outages. The authorities in Pakistan-administered Kashmir say violence has broken out at the end of the first phase of regional legislature elections. One paramilitary officer has been killed and three others injured in clashes with supporters of the Joint Awami Action Committee. Oman is reported to have proposed a regional system for managing the Strait of Hormuz, with shipping companies making voluntary payments. It aims to prevent Iran's single control of the waterway. Russian officials say Ukraine launched nearly 400 drones towards the Moscow region overnight. It comes as President Volodymyr Zelensky is due to meet Donald Trump at the White House, seeking stronger air defences against Russia. Uganda has been declared Ebola-free after 42 days without a new case. The last Ugandan patient was clinically discharged on the 16th of June. The French football star Zinedine Zidane has been appointed as the coach of the men's national team. Zidane, who won the World Cup as a player for France in 1998, says it's the only job he's ever wanted. BBC News.
6: Once upon a time, there was a country in the Middle East with a pretty good relationship with the United States. It wanted to develop nuclear power, and the US president encouraged it. Thought it could help build peace between nations.
8: Against the dark background of the atomic bomb, the United States does not wish merely to present strength, but also the desire and the hope for peace.
6: He called it Atoms for Peace.
8: To devote its entire heart and mind to find the way by which the miraculous inventiveness of man shall not be dedicated to his death, but consecrated to his life.
6: So the US gave that country its first test nuclear reactor and trained its scientists. Washington was clear-eyed about the risks. It saw that the foreign dictatorship could collapse and that, quote, an aggressive successor might be more ambitious about this nuclear program. But the thing is, that country was Iran. And the prediction came true. Could history repeat itself? It might do. The United States has signed a nuclear deal with Saudi Arabia and is considering letting the kingdom enrich uranium for energy purposes. From the BBC, I'm Tristan Redman in Paris. And today on The Global Story, the US nuclear deal with Saudi Arabia. Could it all go wrong? Frank, could you introduce yourself, please, for the few listeners out there who don't already know you?
9: I'm sure there are plenty. I'm Frank Gardner, BBC security correspondent, which I've been doing since 2002. So I cover global security from the Arctic to Ukraine to Iran to the Gulf, everywhere.
6: Well, we're delighted to have you with us, Frank. I certainly am, because I am somewhat confused, and many of our listeners may also be confused, as to why the United States is negotiating separate deals right now, or appears to be negotiating separate deals in the Middle East, which seem to be running in opposite directions from each other. So on the one hand, you have the case of Iran, where the United States is looking to negotiate a deal that would limit Iran's nuclear program. And on the other hand, you have Saudi Arabia, where the United States appears to be thinking about a deal that might actually promote Saudi Arabia's nuclear program. We're going to unpick this apparent contradiction with you today, Frank. What is the Saudi deal, and why might it be happening now?
9: So first of all, I think the context to view this in is that, as far as the United States is concerned, Saudi Arabia is a close ally. Iran is an avowed enemy. So it's not inconceivable that they would have two different nuclear policies for them. The deal was announced through the U.S. Department of Energy, and this caused consternation. It sort of, for many people, it came out of nowhere, even though discussions have been going on for many, many years. That was then followed by a post by President Trump on his Truth Social platform saying there will be no enrichment and nothing's going to happen in this deal until and unless Saudi Arabia joins the Abraham Accords and recognizes the State of Israel, which the Saudis are not going to do. And the most startling point about the announcement was that it was going to include a two-year study period for enrichment of uranium on Saudi soil under U.S. guidance, but nevertheless domestic enrichment. Now, that's a really hot topic and very controversial, because at the heart of the whole dispute over Iran, and the reason, one of the reasons why they went to war back in February, is that Iran has been highly enriching its uranium to a purity well beyond the point you need for civil nuclear power and very close to the point you need for nuclear weapons. They've enriched 441 kilos at least to 60% purity, and it's a short hop from there to 90%. Now, for Saudi Arabia, of course that rings alarm bells in places like Israel, but also in Congress. Is this really sensible? What if there's a change of regime in Saudi Arabia? What if the Islamists take over and suddenly you've got people who are possibly closer to Al-Qaeda and ISIS way of thinking in charge of a country that could theoretically produce its own nuclear weapons? I don't go along with that, because it takes a huge amount of work to make this highly enriched uranium. There are much easier ways that Saudi Arabia could get a nuclear bomb, should it choose to. It could effectively, in theory, buy it off the shelf from Pakistan.
6: What's the history of this possible proposed deal, Frank?
9: So it goes right back to 2008. This talking has been going on for a long time. The Saudis they've blown slightly hot and cold on America, because they didn't like the Biden administration.

0: Salman, he never forgave Biden for that. So despite all of that, these conversations have been going on, been taking place. There are essentially two reasons why the US is looking to do this nuclear deal with Saudi. When I say nuclear deal, it's not about nuclear weapons. It's about civil, peaceful nuclear power. And I don't think the Saudis have any intention of turning any domestic nuclear energy program into military purposes, not right now, at least. The two reasons are money. The Trump administration is very much about deals and about money, and Donald Trump thinks this will be good for US industry. And the other is strategically to keep Saudi Arabia within the orbit of US influence, because if America won't do this, the Saudis are quite capable of going to the South Koreans, to the French, to the Russians, or the Chinese. And the State Department and the White House don't want that. There is a possible third reason. The stumbling block to this deal has always been Donald Trump's insistence that Saudi Arabia establishes full diplomatic relations with Israel and joins something called the Abraham Accords, which were in his first term as president, the sort of crowning glory of his foreign policy in 2020. This was getting Bahrain, UAE, Morocco, and Sudan to all sign up to recognize Israel, to basically stop their hostility to Israel. And Donald Trump wants Saudi Arabia to join that. The Saudis have made it very clear they can't do that until there is an irrevocable and clear path to Palestinian statehood. And there is anything but that. There is quite the opposite to that as more and more settlers take over the West Bank.
1: Well, Frank, you've explained to us in the past how controversial it might be within Saudi Arabia if Mohammed bin Salman were to recognize Israel. It might be difficult for many people in Saudi Arabia to accept. Since Saudi Arabia doesn't currently recognize Israel, how do they actually view the land on which Israel sits and the Israeli government?
0: So just prior to the October the 7th Hamas-led raid from Gaza into Israel, the Saudis were making preparations to possibly be in a position to recognize Israel. There were even unconfirmed reports that Netanyahu had visited Saudi Arabia. I'd never seen any evidence of it, but it was certainly reported. And they have a joint common enemy, Iran. Iran has been firing missiles this year at both Israel and Saudi Arabia. And of course, my enemy's enemy is my friend. But the Saudis have cooled on this a lot, mainly because of the appalling death toll in Gaza, the Israeli reaction to the atrocities of October the 7th, the flattening of most of Gaza, the mass killing of Palestinians, the displacement, the hunger, etc. That plays very badly with a domestic audience. It wouldn't just be difficult, it would be dangerous for Crown Prince Mohammed bin Salman or any Saudi ruler to recognize Israel at the moment, because the Saudi Arabia, unlike the other Gulf states, has got a very large and used to be, and still is in some places, quite radicalized, very devout Muslim population. And they see the Palestinians as brothers and sisters. They simply wouldn't accept that. It would put MBS at risk of assassination, to put it bluntly.
1: So if there was a suggestion that a nuclear deal with the United States would be wrapped up, go hand in hand with a necessity to recognize Israel and be part of the Abraham Accords, where are we now with that? Is that a deal breaker for
0: Yes.
1: Saudi Arabia, or are talks still ongoing?
0: I'm sure talks are still ongoing, but it's also a deal breaker. Unless the Saudis do a complete U-turn, and every conversation I've ever had with them, from foreign ministers to advisors to ambassadors, they have made that crystal clear that there's got to be a clear path to a Palestinian, independent Palestinian state, an irrevocable one, not just a sort of bit of lip service to get the deal over the line and then just punt it into the long grass. They want to see that happen. And Israel's Prime Minister Benjamin Netanyahu, who of course faces elections in October, is absolutely opposed to that.

0: coming out of the Department of US Department of Energy is this is all going ahead. You know, this was amazing. This was huge news a week ago. And then it seems to have cooled because of the posts being put out by Donald Trump on his Truth Social saying there will be no enrichment and there'll be no deal unless Saudi Arabia joins the Abraham Accords, which it's not going to do in present circumstances.
1: Well, as you've said, Frank, what's unusual about this potential deal is the fact that it has a provision for domestically enriched uranium. But just so that we all understand, imagine, say, I were a hypothetical country and I have a peaceful nuclear program. I have no nuclear weapon of my own. Where would I normally be getting my uranium for my energy program if I'm not enriching it myself?
0: Well, there's a number of countries that produce it, but the actual refining of it is something that is very closely watched and guided by the UN's nuclear watchdog, the IAEA, the International Atomic Energy Agency. And just as a reminder, that while this war is raging in the Gulf, okay, there might be a brief pause, but it's still raging. The IAEA has not been able to get their inspectors down into those tunnels since June last year, since Operation Midnight Hammer. And I interviewed Rafael Grossi, who's the head of that organization. And he said, look, we are ready and waiting and willing to go down there in the tunnels perfectly safely to go and get that, to assess it and get that highly enriched uranium out. The fear now is that, I'm sure you've heard about this place, Pickaxe Mountain, that is a granite mountain where, according to a lot of reports now appearing in the media, Iran has got a very sophisticated complex of tunnels deep below ground, and it's perfectly possible that the Iranians are spinning their centrifuges and enriching more uranium down there. We don't know.
1: Well, what's so interesting, Frank, if you look at the Saudi proposed nuclear program and the Iranian one side by side, the Americans actually gave Iran their first test nuclear reactor back in 1967. This was pre-Iranian Revolution when Iran was ruled by the Shah, who was close to the United States. As you said, we don't know who's going to be running Saudi Arabia, you know, in 30, 40, 50 years from now. Is it risky to consider striking a nuclear deal for enrichment like this with Saudi Arabia?
0: Potentially, yes. I mean, I think it's perfectly possible that in 30 or 40 years' time, Saudi Arabia will still be ruled by Prince Mohammed bin Salman, or King Mohammed bin Salman, as he will become when his father dies. MBS is only about 40, so, you know, he's unusually young for a Saudi ruler, and he's fascinated, almost obsessed with longevity and looking into ways to trying to live to 150. So I think it's perfectly possible he'll still be on the throne long after you and I have hung up our microphones. But is it risky? Yes, it is. And it's the enrichment side of this deal that is the most controversial. The idea of having US civil nuclear contractors in there helping Saudi Arabia develop its civil peaceful program isn't such a big thing. Plenty of countries have got, you know, civil nuclear programs, but it's the enrichment of it, because take your eye off the ball and a rogue country can start over-enriching as Iran has done. Now, you could argue that Iran has enriched all this uranium simply as a bargaining chip to get sanctions lifted. Others would say this is the hardliners positioning themselves for when they want to race for a bomb, which some are even suggesting could be going on underground right now.
1: Well, setting aside Iran for a second, Frank, because we'll come back to them. If you look around the Middle East, are there other countries that are looking at this potential deal between Saudi and the United States and thinking, that's a better deal than we have? And I'm thinking particularly, for example, of the United Arab Emirates, who've also had a relationship with the United States on nuclear energy.
0: Yeah, so the 2009 UAE deal does not include enrichment. Other nations in the region that have got civil nuclear programs are Egypt, UAE, you mentioned, and Turkey. And of course, Israel has got undeclared nuclear weapons. And

0: I think both Turkey and Egypt will be looking with some concern at this. And one of the fears of all of this is that it triggers, not by any actions of the Saudis, but the mere idea of Saudi Arabia having its own domestic indigenous enrichment program potentially triggers an arms race, because the UAE and Saudi are not friends anymore.
1: I hate to ask you a worst-case scenario, Frank, but unfortunately, this is sometimes our job. If there were an arms race in the Middle East, a nuclear arms race, what could that actually look like? How many nuclear armed states could emerge from it?
0: Well, an unlimited number, to be honest. Worst-case scenario, you have Saudi Arabia, Egypt, Turkey, possibly Qatar, all wanting nuclear weapons. And remember that not very far away, you've got Pakistan and India. Pakistan and Saudi Arabia have a very close relationship. And if they decided that Iran was on the fast track to get a nuclear weapon, they would definitely want to have one of their own as a deterrent, not to use it, but under the principle of MAD, of mutually assured destruction, you know, which has been in place since the 1940s, whereby NATO has nuclear weapons and Russia has nuclear weapons. And it would be so horrific if we all went to nuclear war that it doesn't happen, God forbid. So that would be an extremely worrying situation in the Middle East because, you know, there are so many wars erupt there. There is so much volatility.

0: right at the beginning of this conversation, I told you that I was somewhat confused as to how the United States could be negotiating one thing with Saudi Arabia and another thing with Iran. And I totally get what you're saying, that Saudi Arabia is the United States' ally and Iran is not. It's their adversaries. Nonetheless, the timing of a potential Saudi Arabia deal is interesting to me here, because it's being announced at precisely the same moment that this negotiation with Iran is at an incredibly sensitive moment. It's a high stakes question for Donald Trump. He wants to come out of this with a deal with Iran so he can put an end to the conflict, which polls suggest is increasingly unpopular in the United States. Why would you risk announcing something like this potential Saudi deal at the same moment as you're negotiating with Iran? Doesn't one put the other in jeopardy?
1: I don't know what the thinking was in the White House or the Department of Energy, but it could be that this was to put added pressure on Iran to come to some kind of a deal. I mean, let's be clear, the nuclear negotiations with Iran that were supposed to be taking place during this 60-day period since the ceasefire that isn't a ceasefire anymore, they're going nowhere. The whole issue has been sidetracked by the Strait of Hormuz, a problem which didn't exist before Israel and the United States went to war with Iran on February the 28th. Traffic was flowing perfectly freely through the Strait of Hormuz in both directions. But all the effort now is in trying to reach a deal on that vital waterway that stops Iran having control of it. But Iran is feeling emboldened every day that it survives US airstrikes. It feels stronger and less inclined to make any concessions. So all of that has pushed into the long grass any kind of a long-term deal over Iran's nuclear program. And I think the Americans have been extraordinarily over-optimistic and to some extent naive when it comes to thinking how easily a nuclear deal can be struck with Iran. It took 20 months to negotiate a really hard negotiation with top expert negotiators to do the JCPOA, the Joint Comprehensive Plan of Action, otherwise known as the Vienna deal, in 2015. And Donald Trump tore that up, or at least he withdrew the US from it and essentially torpedoed it. Why? Because it didn't include the two things that Israel was really concerned about, and that was Iran's ballistic missile program and its support for proxy militias around the region. Nobody's talking about those at all at the moment. Not only they're not talking about those, they're not even talking about a nuclear deal. It's all about the Strait of Hormuz. So in trying to deal with one problem, Trump and his administration have initiated another, which is totally preoccupying them.
0: That said, how likely do you think it is that we might actually see this deal come to pass between the United States and Saudi Arabia on uranium enrichment?
1: I think it's very unlikely that we're going to see an enrichment deal. I think it's still possible that the deal could go through without enriching on Saudi soil. It could make a lot of US companies very rich. Donald Trump likes that idea, and it keeps Saudi in the US sphere of influence. For Saudi Arabia, it provides an alternative source of energy to oil, which they know will eventually run out. But for now, the sticking point, unless it changes, is Donald Trump's insistence that Saudi Arabia join the Abraham Accords, which the Saudis can't afford to do that. That would be an invitation to a coup, or at the very least, some pretty angry reaction from the population.
0: If you're sitting in Tehran and you see an announcement of a possible deal between Saudi Arabia and the United States on nuclear uranium enrichment, are you likely to climb down at that point, or are you more likely to think, oh well, we better tool up and push forward with our own enrichment program? What would be their expected response?
1: It will be the latter, almost certainly. The removal by assassination on February the 28th of Ayatollah Ali Khamenei has, in a way, taken the brakes off the Iranians. What we do know is that the hardliners of the Islamic Revolutionary Guards Corps are in the ascendant. They are the ones in charge now. They're the ones in power. Do you remember, Tristan, we had this conversation prior to this war and on this program, and we discussed what would happen if Trump went to war with Iran. And we concluded, well, I concluded, but I think that...
0: I don't conclude anything, Frank, on this show.
1: Well, you asked the right questions anyhow. But, you know, my point was that if that happens, the most likely result is that the IRGC will become stronger and that it'll essentially be a military dictatorship rather than one by the Ayatollahs. So nominally, Mujtaba Khamenei is still the supreme leader, although no one's seen him, but the IRGC are in charge. And people tend to think of Iran being a sort of homogenous state, you know, with one policy, unified, joined up government. It's not like that at all. You've got the more outward facing foreign ministry, people like Abbas Araghchi, the foreign minister. These are urbane, well-educated, often Western-educated, sophisticated, multilingual people who want to see Iran back on the world stage. But behind them is a whole coterie of hardliners, many of whom have never spent any time in the West. They are pathologically avowed against everything the West stands for. And there are almost certainly some of them now who will be saying, guys, it's time to take the gloves off. We need to push for a nuclear weapon. Not necessarily to use it, although there will be some apocalyptically who think that's a good idea, but to view it as a deterrence, because often people look at the difference between Libya and North Korea. Gaddafi, he allowed the defanging of his weapons of mass destruction. He agreed to give the whole lot up, and sanctions were lifted, and he ended up getting knifed to death in a gutter in Libya in 2011 because he had no deterrent. North Korea, the most hideous, oppressive regime that has broken every norm of civilized behavior, starved its own people, threatened its neighbors, has managed to develop, right under the noses of the global community, a very advanced nuclear weapons program with probably up to 60 nuclear warheads now, and the means to deliver them to the continental United States, something that Donald Trump said in his first term, that's never going to happen. So when Donald Trump says Iran's never going to have a nuclear weapon, I'm thinking, yeah, you said that about North Korea, and they do have one, several.
0: Thank you so much, Frank. Great to talk all that through with you.
1: Thank you, Tristan.

0: Good morning. The leaders of Ukraine and Israel are in Washington today for the funeral of Senator Lindsey Graham. Graham was one of their biggest supporters. How will they talk to President Trump without him? It's Morning Edition from NPR News. More than 200,000 people in France have fled wildfires that have been burning since last week. I'm Leila Fadel.
1: And I'm A. Martinez. It's one of the largest evacuations in Europe since World War II. More intense heat is expected this week. Also, Wisconsin law bans voters from betting on a race they cast a ballot on. The prediction market Kalshi is making legal threats over it. And people all over the world are binging a South African soap opera, The Polygamist. It's Tuesday, July 28th. Break out the birthday lasagna. Garfield creator Jim Davis turns 81 today. News is next.
2: Live from NPR News in Washington, I'm Janine Herbst. Temporary protected status for hundreds of thousands of Syrians and Haitians in the U.S. legally are set to expire, meaning they could face deportation any day now. But is Haiti safe to return to? 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
3: By most accounts, no. The Trump administration even had mixed guidance on this debate between its agencies. If you ask the Department of Homeland Security, they say conditions have improved sufficiently to support the return of Haitian nationals. However, the U.S. Secretary of State's office considers Haiti unsafe to travel to and notes commercial flights from the U.S. to the country's capital, Port-au-Prince, are suspended.
2: George Shilcock reporting. This follows the Supreme Court ruling last month that cleared the way for the Trump administration to end TSP status for people from both of those countries. A new report is warning that the Trump administration's slashing of the federal workplace has hurt the government's ability to keep producing reliable statistics about the nation's population and economy. NPR's Hansi Lo Wang reports many agencies are facing historic staffing losses.
4: Compared to the start of last year, the federal government has fewer statisticians and other experts working on the official numbers that track inflation, public health, and other parts of life in the U.S. According to a report by the American Statistical Association, most of the dozen or so major statistical agencies have lost at least one-third of their workers, and many leadership positions are unfilled. The report warns it will take years to rebuild the expertise needed to keep up regular releases of reliable statistics in the future. A recent Trump administration policy is also raising concerns. It bans the Census Bureau from using a type of data privacy protection that the administration says has been used indiscriminately and undermined confidence in the Bureau's statistics. Experts say the ban could reduce the amount of statistics about local communities that the Bureau can put out from the national headcount and government surveys. Hansi Lo Wang, NPR News.
2: Stocks in South Korea and Japan plummeted, driven by a sell-off in semiconductor stocks. NPR's Se-Woon Gang reports concerns about massive investments in artificial intelligence continue while China threatens to expand market share.
5: South Korea's benchmark index Kospi fell nearly 11% to a three-month low, while Japan's Nikkei index lost almost 4%. Leading chipmakers Samsung and SK Hynix of South Korea and Kioxia in Japan all saw a double-digit drop in their stock price. This follows a sell-off on the Wall Street in tech stocks and a market drop in the Philadelphia Semiconductor Index. Investors are worried whether the heavy spending on AI will be sustainable. Meanwhile, China's memory chip company Changxin surpassed Intel in market capitalization on its first day of listing and raised more than $8 billion. Se-Eun Gong, NPR News, Seoul.
2: And you're listening to NPR News from Washington. The Federal Aviation Administration says hundreds of seats on Boeing 737 MAX jets were installed incorrectly, and they need to be fixed because passengers could be injured in an emergency landing. The FAA says this applies to more than 450 Boeing 737 MAX jets registered in the U.S., but didn't say whether international operators are also affected. Two of those Boeing jets crashed in 2019, killing a total of 346 people. Boeing admitted responsibility for those crashes and reached an agreement with the Justice Department to avoid criminal prosecution in those cases. A stage version of Prince's film and album Purple Rain is coming to Broadway next year. The show debuted in Prince's hometown of Minneapolis last year, as Jeff London reports.
6: Next spring will be a very busy time for new musicals. Lin-Manuel Miranda's Warriors is scheduled to open, as well as the London hit Paddington. Add to that list Purple Rain, which features some of Prince's greatest songs, including When Doves Cry and the title tune. Purple Rain. Along the way, the show has picked up a new director, Saheem Ali, and book writer, Peter Dushan. The music is being supervised by Prince's bandmates, Bobby Z and Morris Hayes. The show opens on April 12th, 2027. For NPR News, I'm Jeff London in New York.
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8: Good morning, I'm Clitia Sala at the BBC. French authorities say the devastating wildfires around Bordeaux have been stabilised overnight, but remain unpredictable and dangerous. The BBC's Queen Loder is near Bordeaux.
9: We travelled westwards to see how the authorities were dealing with this crisis, travelling through villages and towns which were almost completely deserted as people had fled, as bushfires were breaking out sporadically. You didn't know where the next one was going to start and take hold, but there were several emergency service crews there battling the blazes.
8: In neighbouring Spain, firefighters have also reported favourable conditions overnight. Shares have fallen sharply in South Korea as a result of a large sell-off of tech stocks. Maura Fogarty.
10: Today's sell-off in Asia's chip stocks comes as investors begin to question how much is being spent on the AI boom. Investors are also nervous about intensifying competition from China after reports that China has made progress in developing advanced chip-making technology.
8: And hundreds of tiny endangered snails have been reintroduced to a rocky island off the Portuguese archipelago of Madeira, saving the species from extinction. Anissa Kadri.
11: Their home on the Madeira archipelago had been grazed bare by invasive goats and rabbits, while mice saw the mollusks as a water source. Hundreds of the snails have now been returned to the wild. The team said they had one shot to save the species. The mission involved transporting them in the dark to snail-friendly crevices in the rocks.
8: I'm Clitia Sala at the BBC in London.
1: It's Morning Edition from NPR News. Amy Martinez in Los Angeles, California.
0: And I'm Leila Fadil in Washington, D.C. Good morning. Services for the late Senator Lindsey Graham begin here in Washington today. In attendance will be three world leaders, President Trump, Ukrainian President Volodymyr Zelensky, and Israeli Prime Minister Benjamin Netanyahu.
1: Their presence reflects not only the respect for Graham, but also the loss of a key ally who helped shape their relationships with Trump and the rest of Washington. Coming up, we'll ask a former senior Pentagon official what President Trump should prioritize as he meets with each of them separately before the funeral.
0: We begin with the latest information from NPR White House correspondent Franco Ordonez. Good morning.
12: Good morning, Lionel.
0: So walk us through why two world leaders, Netanyahu and Zelensky, involved in two different wars, made sure to come to Washington for Graham's funeral.
12: Well, as you noted, it's about respect, but also Graham really was one of the most tenacious supporters of those two countries. And he's really leaving behind a void because I'm not sure there's another political leader who can step in to advocate like he did for both Israel and Ukraine, and certainly not someone who had the president's ear as Graham did. So the fact that the leaders are going to be meeting with Trump, there's kind of a certain symmetry that they're having to make the case themselves that Graham used to do on their behalf.
0: Zelensky said he's bringing intelligence of Russia cooperating with Iran. What can you tell us?
12: Yeah, Zelensky is really trying to build support for Ukraine's cause against Russia and saying Russia is providing satellite imagery of U.S. military facilities in the Gulf. I was talking with Richard Fontaine, who served in the George W. Bush White House and now leads the Center for a New American Security. He says this is one of those scenarios where the enemy of your enemy is your friend.
13: Well, certainly if you're about to come to the United States and you're trying to make the case for U.S. support for your country and opposition to Russia, then it helps if you've got any information about Russia helping the enemy the United States is fighting right now in Iran.
0: Now, Trump has gone back and forth over how much he seems to be siding with Russia or Ukraine publicly. He seems to be talking more positively about Ukraine at the moment. Is Zelensky trying to build on that?
12: Yeah, I mean, I'd say for sure. I mean, that turn in the relationship has been very much on display even just a few weeks ago in Turkey when Trump and Zelensky met on the sidelines of the NATO summit. You know, Trump announced that the U.S. would be granting Ukraine a license to manufacture Patriot air defense systems. That's something that Kyiv has been wanting for years. I will, though, say, Layla, that when Trump was asked directly yesterday about Russia possibly giving Iran intelligence on U.S. bases, Trump really seemed to dismiss that. He said he'd asked Putin about it, but doubted it was true.
14: I don't think they've been doing it, certainly not at a high level. And if they have, it has been very unimpactful.
12: So that might be a challenge for Zelensky.
0: Now, Netanyahu is coming at a time that President Trump is trying to get out of the war it started with Israel in Iran. That's not the same goal as Israel. What do you expect from this meeting?
12: Yeah, the White House says the two will discuss a conflict in Iran and a U.S. brokered plan for Israeli forces to pull out of southern Lebanon. On the one hand, Netanyahu wants to smooth over what's really been a rocky relationship with Trump over the last few months. It was really only a few weeks ago that Trump was calling Netanyahu crazy. Netanyahu, though, has to strike a delicate balance, you know, making nice with the president, but also playing some defense. When it comes to the conflicts in Iran and Lebanon, the two countries really just have different goals. Israel wants to keep fighting and protecting its borders as it sees fit. Trump's focused on getting the Strait of Hormuz open, then wants to stop fighting and just get out as soon as possible.
0: That's White House correspondent Franco Ordonez. Thank you, Franco.
12: Thank you.
15: Let's get another perspective on the president's big day in foreign policy with Evelyn Farkas. She's a former U.S. Deputy Assistant Secretary of Defense. She's now the executive director of the McCain Institute. The nonprofit advocates for democracy and human rights worldwide. Evelyn, so let's start with Trump and Zelensky, because the last couple of times that Volodymyr Zelensky has been to the White House, it's kind of been like must-see TV. So February 2025, that was the you don't have the cards conversation. And then in August, he wore a dark suit and it seemed like things were going better. And then wrapping it up with NATO in Turkey just a while back. I mean, are they buds now? Are Trump and Zelensky pals?
16: Well, A, I would say they're not buds. But President Trump, as you know, likes to back the winner. And President Zelensky clearly has the cards, if you will. He has the upper hand now. Russia is back on its heels militarily and economically. And I can go into all the details on that. But right now, Zelensky looks like he's going to be the winner. And there are a bunch of other things going on behind the scenes, you know, with right-wing influencer Laura Loomer headed to Ukraine as part of her fight with other right-wing influencers. And she's also trying to advocate for Ukraine. So these things do impact President Trump's perspective. So he will probably go into this meeting with a friendlier attitude than he did certainly in that first meeting.
15: If Trump believes that Zelensky is winning the war with Russia, do you think that he will still come at him with a you still need me kind of attitude?
16: Well, yes, because the reality is that Ukraine still does need the United States. Ukraine relies on our intelligence capabilities to help them with their targeting. And of course, that deal, to provide the technology for Ukraine to create, to build Patriot missiles and interceptors, you know, Patriot missile interceptors is actually important, and it's not final. So there's still pressure that needs to be, I think, exerted, or deals that need to be made with the manufacturers. Obviously, it's their intellectual property. So that deal is not final. And of course, you know, President Zelensky would like ongoing military support, whether it's directly from, you know, the United States or through Europe. Either way, he does need us for that as well.
15: So one other wrinkle, because Zelensky says Russia is sharing intelligence about U.S. military facilities with Iran. So what do you make of that, of Zelensky tying Russia to the U.S. war with Iran?
16: Well, I think it's what Franco said. You know, essentially, Zelensky's trying to demonstrate we're on the same side to the president of the United States. And it's true. It's very obvious right now, because we have this war in Iran, how closely Iran, North Korea, Russia, and China, and really, in particular, of course, Iran and Russia have been working together. This is becoming more public, more obvious. It was a reality before, but President Trump and others could sort of ignore it, or it wasn't brought to their attention. Now, the fact of the matter is that this This cooperation, Russia's intelligence sharing with Iran, is allowing Iran to target U.S. military personnel. So that's personal, if you will, for the United States and for the U.S. president. So that is what has changed here. But otherwise, you know, we should all understand that those countries, you know, again, Russia, China, North Korea, Iran, are aligned against the United States and our allies and partners, to include those in the Middle East that President Trump also very much values, Saudi Arabia, UAE, et cetera.
15: All right. So from one relation that might be thawed to one that might be frosty, that's with Israeli Prime Minister Benjamin Netanyahu. Frank Ordonez reported on the tensions between the two, and the U.S. has historically been Israel's very, very staunch ally. Where do you see that relationship headed next, especially with Israeli legislative elections set to take place very soon in October?
16: Right. So this visit to the U.S. is, you know, if Zelensky's coming and the opportunities are high and the optics will probably be good, for Netanyahu, this meeting is risky because he wants the U.S. to continue the war in Iran. For Netanyahu, number one, he doesn't believe that Israel's objectives are going to be achieved if we go to a negotiation too early, because Israel is less concerned about opening the Strait of Hormuz, which is the immediate, you know, objective for the United States. Israel wants to make sure that the Iranian regime stays weak and that they don't ever have a nuclear weapons program. And those objectives are harder to obtain if we get Iran to open the Strait of Hormuz, because then you're starting to deal with the Iranians, and maybe, you know, Trump and the United States will let up a little bit. That's the fear in Israel. The other thing is, as you mentioned, the elections in Israel. Prime Minister Netanyahu needs to show that President Trump is on his side, because that's always worked to his advantage in the context, in the domestic Israeli context. If the United States is not close to the candidate, if you will, the sitting prime minister, that's definitely a negative for him. So there's a lot of risk here, because President Trump is not inclined to continue the war, although he may say some words to help Netanyahu in the White House today. But I am doubtful that President Trump is going to want to turn on the volume on the military side. He's really ready to ratchet it down and come up with a deal.
15: You know, President Trump has said a few times that the midterm elections aren't going to influence his decisions on a lot of things, especially with Iran. But I'm wondering, with Netanyahu, do you think that, considering he's got elections to worry about, and he also needs support from people in Congress who have elections coming up, how much do you think Benjamin Netanyahu will have the midterms in mind?
16: He will have the midterms in mind, but he's really focused on his own elections.
15: Okay.
16: Yes, he does risk, you know, on the flip side, as you say, is that if the war doesn't go well and if Republicans lose, he's going to lose some supporters, and he's going to face a situation where the Democrats, who are divided and there's a loud faction that's pushing back against providing, you know, unconditional support to Israel. That faction will get an upper hand if elections don't go in a positive fashion for the Republicans and President Trump. So Netanyahu does know that, but I don't think he cares about that as much as he cares about his own elections, because that's also what keeps him out of jail, because he's also been brought in front of the Israeli courts. He's been basically accused of corruption. And if he is not in office, he will have to potentially serve time. So there's a lot at stake for Benjamin Netanyahu today.
15: One more thing quickly. How might today's meeting shape what comes next in both areas?
16: Well, I think the important thing here, and this is what I really think we should finish with, is what's the priority? If we can support Ukraine to weaken Russia and essentially defeat Russia, either through sanctions or on the battlefield, or ideally a combination of both, then Russia will be weaker. Russia will not be able to support Ukraine as wholeheartedly as it has. And that will help us in Iran. It will help us deter China. It will be an overall bonus to address Russia first.
15: Evelyn Farkas, former U.S.
16: secondary
15: Deputy Assistant Secretary of Defense. Evelyn, thanks. This is...
17: This is Asian View from NHK World Japan. I'm Keiko Kitagawa. A Russian diplomatic source has told NHK that Russia and North Korea have discussed the possibility of deploying around 20,000 North Korean soldiers in eastern Ukraine. The possible deployment would mark increased military cooperation between Moscow and Pyongyang by putting North Korean troops beyond the Russian border and in Ukraine itself. The source says Russian President Vladimir Putin and North Korean Foreign Minister Choi Soon-hee talked about the possibility of the additional deployment when they met in Moscow on July 19th. The source says they also discussed sending troops to eastern Ukraine's Donbas region, which Russia has unilaterally declared it has annexed. Indian Prime Minister Narendra Modi says his government has set up a task force to reform the country's examination system. This comes after weeks of massive youth-led protests triggered by alleged leaks of a university entrance exam. Modi says the task force will be headed by a technology expert. He says it'll focus on examination reforms and that the government will soon take steps to ensure the credibility of future examinations. Bank Indonesia Governor Peri Warjio has resigned unexpectedly. One economist says that could cause short-term market volatility. Attention is now focused on whether the central bank can maintain confidence in Indonesia's currency, the rupiah. Peri cited personal reasons when he submitted his resignation to President Prabowo Subianto on Saturday. This comes as the rupiah remains under pressure. The currency is currently weak partly due to high fuel prices linked to the conflict in Iran. This is NHK World Japan.
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19: It's Morning Edition from NPR News. I'm Leila Fadel.
15: And I'm Amy Martinez. More than 5,000 people were killed when twin earthquakes hit a coastal area of Venezuela last month. Now, the World Bank is putting a price tag on the physical damage to infrastructure and housing near the capital, Caracas, $19.6 billion. NPR's Michelle Kellerman met with a UN official who helped assess the destruction.
20: William Squire Gonzalez is with the UN Office for Project Services, part of the United Nations that deals with infrastructure and logistics. He's seen natural disasters before, but the devastation in Venezuela reminded him more of a war zone.
21: What's surprising about La Guaira is that you see all types of patterns. You see entire 20-story buildings coming completely flat. You see some that have been tipping. You see some where 20-story buildings have now become 5-story buildings, but the rest of the 15 other stories are actually completely lying under it.
20: And it goes on for miles in that coastal town of La Guaira, while more modest homes up in the hills remain intact.
21: So the diversity of the destruction and just the fact that it's along a coastline just makes it overly dramatic.
20: The World Bank says that 47% of the total damage occurred in residential buildings. So getting temporary housing for Venezuelans is a key priority now. Squire Gonzalez says they'll also have to do some forensic engineering to see where it makes sense to rebuild. It's not so easy to blame shoddy construction or a lack of building codes. This area had been hit by natural disasters before, and this time it was struck by two earthquakes that moved in different directions and twisted columns that shouldn't move that way.
21: For example, I had never seen this in my life. I have seen columns, concrete columns, being completely torn vertically, which is not the way mechanical efforts are supposed to be working on a column. The probability of these kind of things happening is extremely low, and being able to plan for this kind of thing is also very low.
20: President Trump, who sent the U.S. military to capture Venezuela's president earlier this year, says both the U.S. and Venezuela are making a lot of money now from Venezuelan oil.
22: And we paid for the war many times over.
20: The State Department wouldn't say if any of that oil revenue will go to rebuild Venezuela. It says in a statement that it's working with the Venezuelan interim government to unlock domestic resources for reconstruction and help Venezuela get access to capital. Michelle Kellerman, NPR News, the State Department.
19: The world is talking about a Zulu language telenovela from South Africa, The Polygamist. The Netflix show tells the story of a cheating husband's double life. It's on the platform's top 10 list in 62 countries, including the U.S. Kate Bartlett reports from Johannesburg.
3: Gamora! Joe!
4: A soap opera sizzling with secret seduction and scandal, Zulu style. The Polygamist, set in Johannesburg, centers on a wealthy black family, the Gamoras, and shows the matriarch Joyce as she tries to keep up appearances, while her businessman husband, Jonasi, sets up house with another woman.
3: Joe? Jonas.
4: Without giving away spoilers, the 22 episodes deliver vicious catfights, fiery showdowns, homes going up in flames, and enough twists to leave viewers with whiplash. And people are loving it.
22: It also showcases a different kind of African lifestyle that viewers are not familiar with. You know, the rich African.
4: Sue Nyati, the Zimbabwean writer who wrote the book the show was based on, says she thinks this is one of the reasons foreign viewers are amazed by the show.
22: Because oftentimes in media, we have one lens in which Africans are viewed. It's always the poor, struggling Africans, right?
4: Nyati says her book struggled to gain attention when it was first published, making the Netflix adaptation a game changer.
22: The book, the story is told from the women's POV. The man never speaks because we've heard men speak all our lives.
4: She was inspired to write it after seeing a shift from traditional open polygamy to secret second families.
22: Men will always justify why they want to have more than one wife. But I wanted to give the women a voice as to say, why would they choose this kind of setup?
4: In South Africa, polygamy is allowed under traditional law, but not civil law. It's something the Netflix series producers know all about. It's made by two of the daughters of former President Jacob Zuma.
23: My father is a polygamist. He had several wives. It's definitely formed part of my experience. It's formed a big chunk of my childhood. It's just understanding the dynamics, being frustrated sometimes by a lot of it, but also trying to appreciate it for what it is and for the choices that people make.
4: Gugu Zuma Nkube says her dad hasn't watched the show yet, but she thinks he will eventually. She also says she hopes the show's popularity abroad will have a knock-on effect.
23: We were completely surprised by, completely blown away, still kind of pinching ourselves at the moment as to how well it's done abroad. The attention that it's gotten, the welcome and reception that it's gotten, I think will help the entire industry and will benefit all African storytellers.
4: The show is in the Zulu language, though it switches seamlessly between English and other languages too, which mirrors South Africa's multilingual reality.
24: 2 decades later, you still have this effect on each other? What's your secret?
4: But it also has a dub version into English, which is voiced by South Africans and keeps some of the local vernacular. Foreign viewers will be introduced to common words like haibo, an exclamation meaning wow, and the South African-wide weekend institution of braaiing or barbecuing. And it's sparking debate in South Africa too, not just about polygamy, but women's rights, safe sex, and HIV. UNAIDS has even used the show's title character in ads urging people, don't be a Jonasi, keep yourself and your partners safe. And in Limpopo province here, a government campaign against gender-based violence uses the tagline, the polygamist shows fiction, gender-based violence and femicide shows consequences. Break the cycle. The Polygamist mixes scandal with a sharp portrait of modern South Africa, and a show built on sex and secrets is now driving some very real life conversations. Kate Bartlett, NPR News, Johannesburg.
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2: If you're house shopping, you know it's only getting more expensive.
5: If you want to make a dive into buying a house, you're going into the deep end. There is no kiddie pool of a starter home.
2: I'm Sasha Pfeiffer. Median U.S. home prices hit another record high this summer. That's been a boon for sellers, but others are priced out. How the wealth gap between renters and owners has gotten wider than ever on All Things Considered from NPR News.

0: Live from NPR News in Washington, I'm Amy Held. 2 days of funeral services get underway, starting in Washington, for Senator Lindsey Graham, who helped shape President Trump's ties with Israel and Ukraine. Their leaders are in town for Graham's funeral. Trump is meeting with Israeli Prime Minister Benjamin Netanyahu for the first time since they launched the war against Iran in February, and Ukrainian President Volodymyr Zelensky, who says Russia has been helping Iranian strikes by sharing satellite imagery of U.S. bases in the Gulf. Police in Seattle are still searching for a third suspect in connection with a deadly shooting at a crowded food festival on Sunday. Freddie Monares of member station KNKX has this report.
1: Police say a 19-year-old man and a 44-year-old man died at the scene. A 56-year-old woman was later declared dead at a nearby hospital. Seattle Police Chief Sean Barnes says law enforcement disarmed a person who was actively firing a weapon into a crowd.
2: We believe that the bullets that were fired were from two individuals who appeared to be firing at one another. And as the mayor stated, a 15-year-old suspect was taken into custody.
1: Police are asking for witnesses to come forward with any information about the second suspect. At least four people were injured in the shooting, including a 2-year-old boy who remains in the hospital. For NPR News, I'm Freddie Monades in Seattle.
0: It's NPR News. In Japan, a powerful earthquake struck today, injuring dozens of people and damaging highways and buildings, according to Japan's public broadcaster. Officials say people are trapped inside a shopping mall. The earthquake hit the southern Kumamoto region. The USGS says it had a magnitude of 6.8. The U.S. is set to resume limited imports of Mexican cattle next month, easing a year-long trade disruption that hit supplies and pushed costs higher across the beef industry. From Texas Public Radio, Stefania Corpi has this report.
3: Mexican President Claudia Sheinbaum said the first cattle will cross at Douglas, Arizona, after U.S. Agriculture Secretary Brooke Rollins confirmed the date. Crossings in New Mexico open later, and only if Mexico keeps controlling New World screwworm, a flesh-eating parasite that infests livestock. That's a relief for Mexican ranchers and for Texas feedlots that went a year without Mexican cattle. Texas found its first screwworm case in June. State officials say a major outbreak could cost producers more than $700 million and knock nearly $2 billion out of the state's economy. I'm Stefania Corpi in Mexico City.
0: Oil prices fell about 2.5% to a one-week low after a pause in strikes between the U.S. and Iran over the weekend. And tomorrow, the Federal Reserve is due to announce an interest rate verdict at the end of its 2-day meeting. 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
1: 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I'm Leila Fadel.
2: And I'm A. Martinez. In Spain and France, hundreds of thousands of people are fleeing wildfires. In France, the fire has burned through an area four times the size of Paris. Sebastian Braddock is a reporter with the Paris-based AFP news agency. He's covering the fires from Les Cafarets on the southwestern coast, where they have lost internet access. Sebastian, what's happening where you are?
3: So I'm in a firefighting convoy heading south of Les Cafarets on a peninsula which is the focus of much of the early firefighting efforts. And here what we've got are firefighters and accompanied by volunteers attempting to put the brakes on this fire as quickly as possible before temperatures reach 100 degrees Fahrenheit either this afternoon or tomorrow, as a heat wave sweeps across much of the region affected by this fire, the worst France has seen since 1949.
2: You mentioned that more heat is on the way. What kinds of preparations are being done to try and just be ready for this?
3: Well, it's not just heat, it's also wind. Wind is turning easterly, and that means you've got dry wind from further inland. They're whipping up the flames like bellows. And that means that what I've been seeing is I was there as firefighters and volunteers were digging through a fire break across the forest, widening it to 50 meters by 25 kilometers long over the past few days as they attempted to provide these corridors to prevent the fire from leaping from one part of the forest to the next. And then obviously they're trying to put out as many fires and little blazes still smoldering as they can. But the concern is that with the heat and the wind coming, it just takes the slightest bit of encouragement for everything to go up in flames again.
2: I know more than 220,000 people have been evacuated in southwestern France alone, one of the largest evacuation efforts in Europe since World War II. So how has that been playing out?
3: I think it's kind of been patchy in places. I think by and large, we have to credit everyone who's managed to make this a success. I think there have obviously been pockets of chaos. I mean, from Le Cap Ferret, we've got those images, those famous images of people being evacuated by boat. And then it also depends. A lot of these rural municipalities are affected, are kind of cut off. I was speaking to Cécile Boudon yesterday from Le Pauge, a town in which 12% of the buildings have been incinerated. Her parents, aged 76 and 80, had to flee the town in the early hours when it swept over last week along untracked roads. And you can imagine the stress that caused them at their age.
2: Are these people that have been evacuated, do they have a place to stay, or is something being done to help find them a place?
3: There's a big hangar within Bordeaux itself, which is housing thousands of evacuees. Both residents and tourists have been caught up on their holiday to the southwest of France in the blaze. I'd also say that obviously some people can count on relatives, some people can't. And ultimately, it's just a question of housing them and seeing where they go next.
2: How are people reacting to the way the government is responding to the fires?
3: So in Le Pauge, as I said, which has been widely devastated, there's a sense of real anger towards the authorities. The prefect was booed as she came to give a press conference. So I was at yesterday. And in that town in particular, there's a lot of trauma. There's a lot of distrust of outsiders compounded by a spate of burglaries across the region. The mayor of Le Pauge, Martial Zaninetti, has appealed for people to not jump to conclusions about how the fires were handled. And he urges people to wait until the outcome of the investigation comes.
2: All right, that's AFP reporter Sebastian Braddock. Sebastian, thank you very much.
3: Thank you so much.
1: People have bet hundreds of millions of dollars on the results of the midterm elections on prediction markets. Wisconsin officials are pushing back to keep elections from becoming money-making opportunities. NPR's Bobby Allen reports.
4: Ann Jacobs is a commissioner with the Wisconsin Elections Commission, a usually pretty quiet agency that oversees state elections. Recently, though, her day was anything but quiet.
5: I was sitting at my desk and all of a sudden Twitter showed a lot of alerts.
4: The alerts were from employees and lawyers at the prediction market company, Kalshi.
5: My reaction was, boy, howdy, are they mad.
4: Jacobs was pretty taken aback. And that's because what set off the attacks was a commission advisory telling voters that they cannot place a bet in an election in which they cast a ballot. Jacobs says the advisory wasn't announcing new policy. It was simply stating the basics of Wisconsin election law.
5: You can't be a felon on active supervision and vote. If you're 17, you can't vote.
4: And you can't put down money on a race where you vote, according to a law that was originally passed in 1849. Jump ahead to 2026, and Kalshi is making legal threats over the law, saying it's bananas and illegal and a type of voter suppression. Jacobs said she wasn't trying to spark a big online debate about election betting, but that voters could be prosecuted if found to have wagered on a race.
5: We want people voting for the person they think will do the best job at the position they are being elected to. We don't want people voting for someone who isn't the best person for the job simply because it's going to line a voter's pocket.
4: Billions of dollars are traded every week on prediction market sites Kalshi and Polymarket. Big sporting events like the NBA Finals and the World Cup saw tens of billions wagered. And the companies expect the midterm elections to be another massive event. But that comes up against another reality. Election betting is illegal in some or all circumstances in 32 states. That's according to the National Conference of State Legislatures.
6: There should be absolutely no money involved in the outcome of our democracy. We should be voting on candidates for their positions and their policies to represent us, not because we can make a buck.
4: That's Matt Barreto. He's the director of the UCLA Voting Rights Project. He says there are all sorts of potential issues with election betting. Foreign actors or partisans could use prediction markets to make a candidate appear more popular than they are in an effort to influence turnout. Then there's the potential for insider trading, an issue that has dogged the prediction market industry, where everyone from President Trump's teleprompter operator to a special forces soldier have been accused of trading on confidential information. Barreto says, imagine how this could potentially play out during the midterms. Say a poll worker places a bet on one candidate, and in order to make money, they slow down the vote count or do an intentional undercount to change the real election result.
6: If we found people who were somehow connected to either political campaigns or to the administration of elections in the Secretary of State's office or a county elections office were somehow involved in this, in the same way that Pete Rose tarnished the sanctity of baseball.
4: Kalshi declined to comment, but the company has argued that election betting will engage people who might not have cared otherwise about politics. This is why they argue states like Wisconsin trying to prevent election betting are engaged in voter suppression. Barreto doesn't buy it.
6: If they sincerely cared about voter suppression, they would use some of their profits to set up a charity to mobilize the vote.
4: Kalshi isn't backing turnout the vote efforts, but the company recently launched a midterm election dashboard to allow traders to monitor and place money on dozens of races at once. Bobby Allen, NPR News.
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7: This is Bird Note. Zoos can be great places to see birds, and not just in an aviary. Next time you visit, keep an eye out for wild birds that choose to live in this urban green space. One frequent visitor at many zoos is the black-crowned night heron. At the St. Louis Zoo, there's often one hanging around the outdoor penguin exhibit, hoping to steal a stray fish from the penguin's food. Elsewhere, night herons are after more than a quick meal. Since the late 1800s, a large rookery of black-crowned night herons has nested at the Smithsonian's National Zoo in Washington, D.C. Chicago's Lincoln Park Zoo hosts hundreds of night herons. And at the Detroit Zoo, several dozen pairs take up their summer residence in trees near the crocodile exhibit. Night herons love nesting near bodies of water, where they can catch fish, frogs, and other prey. So a zoo that has a pond or two nearby turns out to be a perfect spot for a night heron rookery. Wildlife-friendly land.

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2: 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Oh my! 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Their reward? A chorus of boo birds in the stands. 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
2: It's Morning Edition from NPR News. I'm E. Martinez.
4: And I'm Leila Fadil. In Mexico, one of Latin America's most prestigious universities is dealing with a massive cheating scandal. The National Autonomous University of Mexico uses an exam to determine who gets in. This year, for the first time ever, the exam was taken online and at home, and an analysis suggests many cheated. Here's NPR's Eder Peralta.
5: As university administrators meet inside, protesters gather outside at the university's quad. We demand honesty, not artificial intelligence, they shout. Leonardo Ruiz, 18, says his exam results were invalidated. Ruiz was studying for the applied mathematics exam.
6: Siempre tuve un promedio excelente y la verdad me enorgullece.
5: I always had an excellent GPA, and I'm proud of what I've done. He assumes his exam was flagged for cheating because he scored too well. But he says he did it by studying. He says he did see ads on TikTok where they were selling answers to the exam.
6: Pero la verdad no me atreví a pedirlas.
5: But the truth is, I didn't dare order them.
6: Más que nada por miedo a que me lo cancelaran, pero pues resultó igual.
5: Honestly, I was scared that they'd invalidate my test, but in the end, I ended up in the same place. As we talk, the crowd grows. An in-person test, they demand, an in-person retake. This whole scandal started when students and professors began analyzing results of the exams. Test by test, students and professors began noticing the bell curve was suddenly bulging unnaturally to the right, to the side of more right answers.
7: They have like 30% or 40% more correct results than in previous years.
5: Raul Rojas, who teaches AI at the Free University of Berlin in statistics at the University of Nevada, Reno, says when he looked at all the test scores, he didn't find the kind of deviation you can chalk up to an easier test or perhaps a smarter class. The only explanation, he says, is cheating.
7: My conclusion is that almost half of the students were cheating when taking the exam online.
5: He calculates about 75,000 students cheated. Unprecedented, he says. To Rojas, the university, which Mexicans call UNAM, was naive. They thought they could move this test online without a pilot program and without taking into account how widespread cheating has become across the globe after the pandemic and with the advent of AI.
7: And it was very easy to cheat the system.
5: The tests were open for 17 days, giving ample chance for friends or internet entrepreneurs to leak or sell test questions. Blind spots in technology also allowed students to have someone else take their test. The university has suspended all new enrollment, and they have formed an investigative committee saying all options, including a mass retest, are on the table. Back on campus, another group of protesters show up to complain the mass cheating also skewed the curve.
8: Yo siempre dije que si el examen hubiera sido presencial, yo sí me hubiera quedado.
5: Samantha Solorzano Alaniz says any other year, she would have gotten in. This year, she missed it by 5 points. The cheating, she says, was an open

0: secret.
1: Y me esforcé todo lo que pude y no me siento mal porque para mí yo me quedé.
0: I gave it my all and I don't feel bad, she says, because I believe I made the grade. She hopes the university retests everyone, this time in person. Ada Peralta, NPR News, Mexico City.
2: This is NPR News.
3: Good morning, I'm Clitia Sala at the BBC. French authorities say the devastating wildfires around Bordeaux have been stabilised overnight, but remain unpredictable and dangerous. The BBC's Queen Loder is near Bordeaux.
4: We travelled westwards to see how the authorities were dealing with this crisis, travelling through villages and towns which were almost completely deserted as people had fled, as bushfires were breaking out sporadically. You didn't know where the next one was going to start and take hold, but there were several emergency service crews there battling the blazes.
3: In neighbouring Spain, firefighters have also reported favourable conditions overnight. Shares have fallen sharply in South Korea as a result of a large sell-off of tech stocks. Maura Fogarty.
5: Today's sell-off in Asia's chip stocks comes as investors begin to question how much is being spent on the AI boom. Investors are also nervous about intensifying competition from China after reports that China has made progress in developing advanced chip-making technology.
3: And hundreds of tiny endangered snails have been reintroduced to a rocky island off the Portuguese archipelago of Madeira, saving the species from extinction. Anissa Kadri.
6: Their home on the Madeira archipelago had been grazed bare by invasive goats and rabbits, while mice saw the mollusks as a water source. Hundreds of the snails have now been returned to the wild. The team said they had one shot to save the species. The mission involved transporting them in the dark to snail-friendly crevices in the rocks.
3: I'm Clitia Sala at the BBC in London.

0: It's Morning Edition from NPR News. I'm A. Martinez.
1: And I'm Leila Fadil. U.S. attacks on boats in the Caribbean and Eastern Pacific have killed more than 200 people. The Trump administration claims these are drug boats, and President Trump often boasts about the results, as he did in a speech last Wednesday.
2: Drugs coming in by ocean, sea, by water, was cut 97%. We're trying to figure out who the 3% are, because they are among the bravest people anywhere in the world.
1: But there's been no proof presented publicly about what these boats are supposedly carrying on board, and an assessment from the Drug Enforcement Administration reviewed by the Washington Post says the strikes have not cut down on the amount of cocaine entering the U.S. Alex Horton is one of the Washington Post reporters who broke that story, and he's a national security reporter and joins me now. Good morning, Alex.
3: Good morning, Leila. Thanks for having me.
1: Thank you for being here and for this reporting. What specifically did this assessment by the Drug Enforcement Administration say?
3: Well, it concluded that after nearly a year of deadly strikes in the Caribbean and the Eastern Pacific that was meant to curtail the flow of drugs into the United States with attacks on suspected drug traffickers, it simply has not done that. Mm. That after a brief period of the traffickers taking a moment to assess what's going on and, you know, the prices going up in the U.S., they have since learned how the U.S. operates, learned their patterns, and have simply adapted to it and sort of reorganized their system to keep producing cocaine and send it to the United States.
1: I mean, let's talk about the legality of this entire strategy in a moment. But first, I want to talk about the effectiveness here. I mean, if they're hitting all these drug boats, why aren't the amount of drugs getting into the U.S. dropping? I know you said some of it's about adapting.
3: Sure. You know, there have been a few exceptions of like the size of the vessels. Some of them, you know, one or two of them have been semi-submersibles, which can carry, you know, several tons of cocaine. But by and large, these are attacks on go-fast vessels, which are, you know, think about your average kind of speedboat. Doesn't carry that much, right? Mm. So if your intent is to reduce the flow of drugs into the United States by blowing up the boats that carry them. If you think about the multi-billion dollar industry that cartels rely on, you know, it might be a couple hundred pounds here and there. And, you know, when you think about, take a step back and think about deterrence, like this is going to stop people from taking drugs or thinking twice or finding fewer people to do it. That simply has not happened. That the assessment has found that price and availability of cocaine in the U.S. remains unchanged compared to before the strike. So it's had pretty much no effect on it.
1: How does this assessment from the DEA differ from what the White House is saying?
3: Well, I mean, you know, you just heard President Trump in that clip say, yeah, you know, something like to the effect of 98% of drugs have stopped. You know, we've heard that claim by the White House in reporting that story. And as far as we can tell, it was about kind of spikes in interdiction that happened before the strikes, you know, in the summer of 2025. So it's really kind of comparing apples to marshmallows here. It's not really there's not really a measurement or metrics that have been produced by the White House, the Pentagon, the DEA, anybody that say we are having an effect on drugs in the United States and here's how it is. And if anything, the same amount of drugs or more are still coming into the United States.
1: Now, this entire strategy is quite controversial. Beyond whether it's effective, there's questions about the strike's legality. I mean, what does your reporting show about whether what's happening is legal at all?
3: Yeah, I mean, there's a pretty tight consensus among law of war experts and people who study military force and its legality that these strikes are illegal, that they amount to extrajudicial killings without anything, any kind of trial, any kind of attempt to put them in front of any sort of prosecution. For decades, the Coast Guard and other forces have boarded these vessels and then sent them on to trial. But here, you know, these are criminals or suspected criminals, not soldiers, not sailors in a military force. So this use of force in this area really does create legal hurdles for if you want to follow the law of armed conflict.
1: That's Washington Post national security reporter Alex Horton. Thank you, Alex.
3: Appreciate it. Thank you.
0: Now to the latest entry in our series, America in Pursuit, to celebrate 250 years of culture, history, and objects in American life. NPR's Anastasia Siulkas takes us back to a home telephone with character.
4: The Sculptura is not just any phone, it's a whole personality.
5: Contemporary and novel describe Sculptura, probably the most eye-catching telephone you'll ever see.
4: It's a gorgeously curved thing, two crescent moons coming to meet in the middle, and it is bright yellow, the kind of yellow you'd see in the Sunday comics or in a Roy Lichtenstein painting. And now it's on display at the Cooper Hewitt, the Smithsonian Museum of Design in New York.
5: It's a functional, convenient telephone that marks you as a decorator who is sensitive to every aspect of your home's decor.
4: That's from a 1979 promotional film for the Sculptura and other home telephones. The Sculptura demands your attention, says Cooper Hewitt curator Emily Orr.
6: So rather than the phone standing out as this technical object in an interior, a phone like the Sculptura telephone could blend in with an interior design.
4: But there were larger market forces at work. Back then, a majority of households rented their home phones instead of buying them, Orr says.
6: This was a standard issue, black telephone that was rented most often from the Bell Labs division of AT&T.
4: AT&T had another subsidiary called Western Electric, which made telephones. The Sculptura was part of a campaign to get Americans to buy their phones. There were other models, too.
5: All you have to do is pick the one that's just right for your personality or your room's decor.
4: One that looked like a colonial candlestick for your patriotic living room, perhaps.
5: It's the early American.
4: Or if you were looking for a little whimsy.
7: Good grief. It's Snoopy and Woodstock.
4: But unlike many of its peers, the Sculptura still reads as stylish. That yellow, as bright and appealing as a piece of candy, is always going to turn heads in a home or at a museum. Anastasia Tsilikas, NPR News, New York.

0: Good morning. Haitians and Syrians who came to the U.S. legally are waiting to be deported. The Supreme Court let the Trump administration end their legal status. Will ICE start targeting them soon? It's Morning Edition from NPR News. Majorities of Republicans, Democrats, and Independents all say there is a corruption problem in politics. I'm E. Martinez.
1: And I'm Leila Fadel. One major factor is President Trump, who has made at least $2 billion in office this term. And a newly discovered letter from Susan B. Anthony shows how she tried to convince President Ulysses S. Grant to support women's right to vote. It's Tuesday, July 28th. On this day in 1868, the 14th Amendment went into effect. Among other things, it granted citizenship to all persons born or naturalized in the U.S. The news is next.
2: Live from NPR News in Washington, I'm Janine Herbst. Both Ukrainian President Zelensky and Israeli Prime Minister Benjamin Netanyahu are in Washington today for the funeral of the late Senator Lindsey Graham and to meet separately with President Trump. Their presence shows just how important Graham was in shaping their relationships with Trump, as NPR's Franco Ordonez reports.
3: Graham really was one of the most tenacious supporters of those two countries. And he's really leaving behind a void because I'm not sure there's another political leader who can step in to advocate like he did for both Israel and Ukraine, and certainly not someone who had the president's ear as Graham did. So the fact that the leaders are going to be meeting with Trump, there's kind of a certain symmetry that they're having to make the case themselves that Graham used to do on their behalf.
2: NPR's Franco Ordonez. Graham's funeral will be held at the National Cathedral this afternoon, and Trump is expected to speak. It's already been a record year for Cyclospora, the diarrhea-causing parasite that's expected to sicken thousands more, this amid deep cuts to public health. NPR's Yuki Noguchi has more.
4: For money to handle outbreaks and food safety, states rely mostly on grants from the Centers for Disease Control and Prevention and the Food and Drug Administration. The Trump administration's cuts to federal agencies slashed those grants. Sarah Sorcher is Regulatory Affairs Director for the Center for Science in the Public Interest.
5: Delays, lack of clarity, just time to solving problems are all symptoms of this broader issue that particular state and local public health departments are in crisis.
4: Many states have cut staff who investigate outbreaks, she says, leading to consumer confusion about which foods are safe to eat. Yuki Noguchi, NPR News.
2: In Spain, crews are battling wildfires that have devastated nearly 200,000 acres across the country. NPR's Miguel Macias has more.
6: Firefighting crews took advantage of the lower temperatures overnight to make progress at the three main fires burning in Spain. The wildfire in the region of Avila, which started last week Wednesday, is now the largest on record in the country. Prime Minister Pedro Sanchez visited the affected areas in the region of Castellón in eastern Spain, where another fire has been active for the past 4 days. He said that the next hours ahead of an upcoming heat wave are vital. Sanchez asked citizens to be extremely careful and take every measure to prevent more fires. Miguel Macias, NPR News, Seville, Spain.
2: Wildfires are also raging in France, forcing hundreds of thousands to evacuate. France's President Macron calls it the most severe situation in the country since World War II. Dangerous and extreme heat is hitting much of the central U.S. to the East Coast this week. The National Weather Service says high temperatures in the Southwest will reach the upper 90s to low 100s in several places. This is NPR News. In Wisconsin, early in-person voting has started in the swing state's Democratic primary for governor. This as a Democratic socialist tries to overcome the incumbent governor's pick. Democrats are hoping to retain control of that office and flip both chambers of the legislature to get full control of state government for the first time since 2010. But they have failed to pick one candidate to rally around in the primary. The candidates meet for their only debate tonight. Wisconsin's primary will be held August 11th. Florida is preparing to execute two death row inmates today, the first time in more than 60 years that the state has executed two people in one day. Claire Macarola of member station WUSF has more.
7: 68-year-old James Duckett is scheduled to die at noon, followed by 80-year-old Dominic Ogachoni at 6 p.m. Duckett was convicted of killing an 11-year-old girl in 1987. Ogachoni was convicted of killing his ex-girlfriend's parents in 1986. Their defense teams say executing two people in a six-hour window increases the risk of a mistake. They point to medical complications, including one inmate's chemotherapy-damaged veins and the other's advanced age. Governor Ron DeSantis has increased the pace of executions. Florida executed 19 death row inmates in 2025 and has put 10 prisoners to death so far this year. For NPR News, I'm Claire Macchiarola in Tampa.
2: U.S. futures contracts are trading in mixed territory at this hour. Dow futures up around 336 points. NASDAQ futures down 262 points. I'm Janine Herbst, NPR News in Washington.
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0: It's Morning Edition from NPR News. Ami Martinez in Los Angeles, California.
1: And I'm Leila Fadil in Washington, D.C. Hundreds of thousands of Haitians and Syrians who are in the United States legally could face deportation any day now.
0: The Supreme Court sided with the Trump administration earlier this year, allowing it to revoke the Temporary Protected Status, or TPS, for those groups. In a few minutes, we'll hear from an attorney who represented Haitians with TPS in that Supreme Court case. If they want to stay, they need to find another legal avenue to stay in the country.
1: Joining us is WOSU reporter George Shilcock, based in Columbus, Ohio. Good morning, George.
2: Good morning, Leila.
1: So how many Haitians in Ohio are facing deportation, and how are they preparing?
2: Columbus is one of the larger cities in the United States with a sizable number of Haitian immigrants, nearly 30,000 in all, with over half on TPS. And in nearby Springfield, Ohio, there are about 12,000 on TPS. That's the community of Haitian immigrants that President Trump and his allies smeared with false accusations that they were eating cats and dogs. Many here feel out of sorts, as they've had to wait and see if this legal limbo would allow them to stay. Yola Lamar with the Haitian Community Network has been trying to help the refugees. She said recently many are getting their affairs in order, while others are trying to apply for another legal status to stay in the place they've called home for, in some cases, over a decade.
3: We are acknowledging the fear. We are acknowledging the travesty that is taking place and the level of uncertainty that they do feel. And then secondly, we are making sure that they have the right resources in their reach.
1: Now, the Trump administration has argued temporary protected status is just that, temporary. But it's also a designation for people whose countries are just too dangerous to go back to. Is Haiti considered safe to return to?
2: By most accounts, no. The Trump administration even had mixed guidance on this debate between its agencies. If you ask the Department of Homeland Security, which I did, they say conditions have improved sufficiently to support the return of Haitian nationals. However, the U.S. Secretary of State's office considers Haiti unsafe to travel to and notes commercial flights from the U.S. to the country's capital, Port-au-Prince, are suspended. The travel advisory notes this is due to the risk of crime, kidnapping, terrorism, unrest, and limited health care. Violent, heavily armed gangs, some of whom are considered terrorist organizations by the U.S., control much of the country.
1: Ohio's Republican Governor Mike DeWine has been at odds with President Trump on this decision. Has he heard anything about whether and when Immigration and Customs Enforcement might target TPS holders?
2: DeWine told reporters Monday he had seen reports from CBS and Fox News citing unnamed sources that ICE would start targeting this community in Ohio. But DeWine says he hasn't heard anything himself.
4: I'm reading the same reports that you're seeing, which indicates that will be happening, but we don't have any official word at all from ICE.
2: DeWine calls the decision ending TPS a mistake and defends the community, noting their contributions to the economy at restaurants and in healthcare. DeWine says the Trump administration may not be thinking about this, and the outgoing Republican governor called for legal immigration reform.
1: So what do we know about the administration's plans?
2: The Department of Homeland Security told me in a statement it doesn't discuss ongoing or future operations. However, DHS did encourage eligible individuals to utilize the Customs and Border Protection Home Program to have a safe and orderly departure. DHS General Counsel James Percival said, quote, "The good news is it's not too late to get a $2,600 check and a free flight home."
1: That's George Shilcock with WOSU in Columbus, Ohio. Thank you, George.
2: You're welcome.
0: Immigration attorney Ira Kurzban represented Haitian TPS holders. He was one of the lawyers who fought the Trump administration's efforts to end their TPS at the Supreme Court. He is also author of Kurzban's Immigration Law Sourcebook. Ira, so there are government websites that say that TPS for Haitians and Syrians is over as of today, but a district judge hasn't lifted the stay yet. When do you think TPS will actually end for them?
5: Well, I think it's going to depend on what happens. The mandate is issued by the Supreme Court as of the 27th. It goes to the circuit court. The circuit court then sends it back to the district court judge. The district court judge then has to decide, based on what the Supreme Court has done, to lift the stay or not, and also based on what actions we decide to take over the next 48 hours. And we're still debating as to what we need to do. We have told the judge we are likely to amend the complaint and move forward in the case. Remember, the case that went to the Supreme Court was based on a temporary record. It was not based on the full discovery and full record that was needed in order to establish many of the things that we were seeking.
0: So it might not actually be over today then, is kind of what you're saying.
5: It may not be over today, and in some cases with other TPS holders, they have asked the judge for a stay pending an amendment to their complaint and moving forward. And some judges in other TPS cases have, not Haitians, but other TPS cases, have granted temporary, what they call administrative stays.
0: So even if these government websites say that it's over as of today, ICE can't begin detaining or deporting people yet.
5: Well, they can put whatever they want on the website, of course. That doesn't make it law, number one. And number two, ICE has acted lawlessly in many other situations, so it wouldn't surprise me if they have some plan to begin to try and do this as early as today or tomorrow. But I think the best thing that everyone can do is to get legal assistance, because many of the TPS holders have other ways of staying in the United States. And the strategy of this administration has basically been to terrorize the population, whether it's Haitians or other groups, to get them to leave the country. Because the one major thing that they understand is that you can't deport all of these people. So their strategy has been from day one to put people in horrible conditions in detention centers, to terrorize them, to make legal people illegal, and then to try and get them to leave voluntarily. And, you know, we have told our clients the best course of action is to find legal help on an individual basis and fight their cases, because many of them have American citizen family members who can apply for them. Many of them have been here for more than 10 years and are eligible for certain benefits called cancellation of removal. Many of them are eligible for political asylum in the United States.
0: What are they telling you? Are they worried? Are they scared? Do they have any idea what they might do in the next few days?
5: Yeah, I think the community generally has been quite terrorized, I would say, over the last 6 months, seeing the kinds of things that ICE has done, you know, even executing American citizens, the most recent two killings. These are all, at least in my view, designed to terrorize, you know, not only immigrants, but American citizen family members who may come to their support.
0: I know that Florida and New York have the largest populations of Haitian immigrants. President Trump, though, has targeted Springfield, Ohio. Do you expect Springfield will be singled out by ICE if TPS eventually winds down?
5: Yeah, I think Springfield will be targeted, but I think they'll probably have targeted operations all over Florida as well. Okay. And it will be an economic disaster for the state of Florida. We have hundreds of thousands of not only Haitians, but their family members who are U.S. citizens. I think people don't recognize that many of these people have spouses who are U.S. citizens, children who are U.S. citizens. What does that mean if they take their parent and put them in some detention center in Louisiana where that parent has been the breadwinner for the family? So, yeah, it's going to have an astounding economic effect here in Florida, and is going to result, I think, in very severe shortages of labor, and certainly in this state where there are hundreds of thousands of Haitians.
0: Ira Kurzban argued before the Supreme Court this year representing Haitians with TPS. Ira, thank you very much.
5: Thank you.
1: Dozens of mourners gathered in Seattle for a candlelight vigil, a day after a mass shooting near the Space Needle that killed three people. Casey Martin from member station KUOW reports.
6: The vigil was held close to where the shooting happened at a large food festival. Many vendor tents were still up, some with supplies scattered on the ground after people ran away from the bullets. James E. Sears III is a Seattle pastor who helped organize Monday's vigil. He says he's worried about the city after learning that one of the suspects is a 15-year-old.
7: Today I woke up doubtful. I'm not going to lie to you.
6: Seattle's mayor says she thinks three people were firing at each other, possibly in a gang fight. Police say one suspect was arrested, the second hasn't been found, and the third may have been among the dead. The 15-year-old suspect appeared in court on Monday. At the vigil, the group held a moment of silence and read the victims' names aloud.
8: Ashley Whitehead.
9: And her name was Ashley Whitehead. She was my cousin.
6: Michelle Whitehead, cousin of Ashley Whitehead, one of the three people killed.
9: I'm very exhausted, and I'm still quite stunned and bewildered and angry. This shouldn't happen here. And this was one of the happiest places in the world for us here.
6: She says Whitehead left behind two daughters. Five other people who were injured in the shooting have all been released from the hospital, including a two-year-old boy. Seattle's mayor and police chief spoke at Monday's vigil, calling for an end to gun violence with the city's youth. After seeing so many people show up in support of the victims, Sears, the pastor and co-organizer, said it gives them faith in the community.
10: Seattle can stand on something that's solid. We can persevere and press past the senselessness of gun violence. So I feel more hopeful now than I did this morning.
11: This light of mine, I'm gonna let it shine.
6: Another
11: let
6: vigil it shine. Is set for Wednesday in the same spot. For NPR News, I'm Casey Martin in Seattle.
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2: It's Morning Edition from NPR News. I'm Leila Fadel.
3: And I'm A. Martinez. The record-breaking cyclospora outbreak with over 4,100 confirmed cases comes more than a year after the Trump administration started slashing public health funding. NPR's Yuki Noguchi reports on how those cuts are affecting the fight against the diarrhea-causing parasite.
4: Environmental health expert Bob Custard has spent four decades working with local governments on clean water, rabies prevention, and food safety. He also represents 160 others doing that kind of work as president of the West Virginia Association of Sanitarians. Cyclospora cases are spiking in nearby Ohio and Kentucky. But Custard, a public health consultant, says funding cuts have left local food safety vulnerable and grossly understaffed. He says it's like living in an unsafe home.
5: This is like we have a house and we've just decided to start taking smoke detectors out.
4: Custard worked with a West Virginia county that 2 years ago employed four full-time sanitarians.
5: The last time I talked to them, they were down to two. It's a growing county with growing needs, so they're pretty stressed.
4: That same county also lost its only epidemiologist, whose job included food poisoning investigations. When Custard looks at the state's food safety staff organization chart, from the very top to the very bottom, about half of all positions are vacant. Staffing is so bad, in fact, this March, West Virginia lawmakers lowered the state's job requirements for sanitarians from 4 years of college to a 2-year associate's degree.
5: Which is unfortunate because these people have a tremendous amount of responsibility. And because of the variety of programs they work in, they really need a really strong science foundation.
4: So Custard says it's no surprise that cyclones of infections keep spawning and swirling around the country, or that 3 months after it began, regulators are still struggling to understand and contain cyclospora's spread.
5: At every level, the system has been weakened. If you're not getting the reporting from the local level, it doesn't roll up to the state level and then roll up to the national level.
4: Many experts in public health say the record caseload shows the strain on a food safety system suffering from cumulative divestments going back many years. Sarah Sorcher directs regulatory affairs for the Center for Science in the Public Interest. She says a lack of information has left the public confused about what's safe to eat.
6: Delays, lack of clarity, just time to solving problems are all symptoms of this broader issue that state and local public health departments are in crisis.
4: Most states' food safety and outbreak programs are funded by grants from the Food and Drug Administration and Centers for Disease Control and Prevention. Last year, the Trump administration slashed the CDC's grants alone by 40%, about $5.8 billion as of May. But where states cut varies. Kentucky's Cabinet for Health and Family Services said its food safety staff is down 30 to 50% from grant cuts. An Ohio Department of Health spokesman said its cyclospora response is unaffected by staffing cuts. Michigan, with the highest caseload, successfully fought its grant cuts in court. That allows disease surveillance, investigation, reporting, and public service messaging to continue for now, according to a spokeswoman at the Michigan Department of Health and Human Services. Meanwhile, Sorcer says, people are still getting sick by the thousands.
6: That period of time it's taken them to solve the outbreak is a real cost to public health.
4: It's not just funding losses. Historically, states also received other support from the CDC, FDA, and USAID, the now defunct Agency for International Development, for things like scientific expertise, lab testing, and pathogen monitoring overseas. Many of those functions have been curtailed or eliminated. Bob Custard says all that adds up.
7: We keep taking smoke detectors out of the house, hoping that there won't be a fire. And yet we keep seeing fires from time to time.
4: Yuki Noguchi, NPR News.
2: A newly discovered letter from Susan B. Anthony outlines her plea to President Ulysses S. Grant for women's right to vote. Here are Anthony's words, read by one of our Morning Edition colleagues.
8: You are doubtless aware that several U.S. citizens are now under arrest by the U.S. commissioner of this city to answer for illegal voting. That is, for exercising what they believe to be the constitutional right of United States citizens.
3: That letter was dated November 25th, 1872, 1 week after Anthony was arrested for illegally voting for Grant in that year's presidential election. Anthony suggested to Grant that Congress pass a law to more clearly define all citizens' voting rights.
8: If to be a citizen is not to be a voter, then what better is a citizen of the U.S. than a subject of the British Empire? If the boast, I'm an American citizen, means only that I am bound to obey the law of the United States, what mockery.
2: Documents dealer Nathan Rabb says he learned about the letter from a woman who received it as a wedding gift after it was bought in a New York bookstore in the 1980s. Rabb notes Anthony used some passionate underlines to make her point.
9: What struck me in the end was that she didn't sign the letter on her behalf alone. She wrote,
8: with respect and in behalf of all women citizens.
9: So in her mind, this was a letter on behalf of women demanding that the president take this seriously, demanding that he recognize that there's a half the country that has yet to achieve the rights that the other half takes for granted.
3: There is no record of Grant receiving this letter or that it was ever sent. Yet Rapp says the letter's core sentiment holds true as the country celebrates its 250th anniversary.
9: Every election season, we hear the same refrain, which is your vote matters and go vote. Well, people fought for that. People were in prison for that. Some people died for that. You know, it's not only women that had to fight for their right to vote. It's other segments of the society. It's a reminder that what we take for granted today cost other people a lot.
2: The 19th Amendment, giving all sexes the right to vote, became law in 1920, nearly 50 years after the letter was dated and 14 years after Anthony's death at the age of 86. Her letter now belongs to a private collector.

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1: If you're house shopping, you know it's only getting more expensive.
2: If you want to make a dive into buying a house, you're going into the deep end. There is no kiddie pool of a starter home.
1: I'm Sasha Pfeiffer. Median U.S. home prices hit another record high this summer. That's been a boon for sellers, but others are priced out. How the wealth gap between renters and owners has gotten wider than ever on All Things Considered from NPR News.
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0: Live from NPR News in Washington, I'm Amy Held. In Michigan, a key swing state, early voting is underway for next week's primary ahead of the midterm elections. Republicans are hoping to flip a Senate seat as Democrats face off between their progressive and moderate factions. President Trump visited a General Motors facility outside Detroit yesterday and delivered a speech that veered from what voters say is a top issue, cost of living. NPR's Danielle Kurtzleben reports.
1: The White House had promoted Trump's visit as related to his trade agenda and manufacturing in particular. However, his speech did not focus on those topics, but was instead wide-ranging. Trump spent significant time criticizing Democrats and at one point took aim at cities led by Democrats.
2: When they take something over, it's always dirty. The sidewalks are dirty. The people are, I hate to say this, not clean, okay?
1: Republican Congress members from Michigan also addressed the crowd. Ahead of the midterms, polls show voters modestly prefer Democrats in this year's congressional elections. Danielle Kurtzleben, NPR News.
0: In Japan, a major 6.8 magnitude earthquake struck the southern Kumamoto Prefecture, damaging infrastructure and trapping people in collapsed buildings. Authorities are still assessing the toll, but say dozens have been injured. This is NPR News. The Senate is expected today to confirm Jay Clayton as director of the nation's intelligence agencies in a party-line vote, this after a contentious hearing 2 weeks ago in which he repeatedly refused to say outright that former President Biden won the 2020 election. A federal judge in Minnesota has blocked a first-in-the-nation ban on prediction markets like Kalshi and Polymarket. Minnesota Public Radio's Dana Ferguson reports.
3: Judge Catherine Menendez blocked a law days away from taking effect that would make it a felony to host or advertise a prediction market in Minnesota. The sites let people wager on everything, from sports to politics to celebrity weddings. State legislators passed the law this spring, saying the markets could become addictive for young people and raising concerns about insider trading. The Commodity Futures Trading Commission, along with Kalshi and Polymarket, sued, saying the federal government has the authority to regulate the markets, not states. Judge Menendez says the CFTC and markets proved they could face irreparable harm from the law. She granted a preliminary injunction preventing enforcement while the case plays out. For NPR News, I'm Dana Ferguson in St. Paul.
0: Dangerous heat persists across parts of the central and southern U.S. Some 30 million people are under extreme heat warnings today. And in France and Spain, firefighters are racing to stem wildfires before another heat wave sets in. This is NPR News.

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1: It's Morning Edition from NPR News. Amy Martinez in Los Angeles, California.
2: And I'm Leila Fadel in Washington, D.C. Good morning. Huge majorities of Americans say corruption is a problem in politics. This, according to new research from the Brennan Center.
1: Many people talk about politicians enriching themselves, building systems that advantage the wealthy and powerful, all while ignoring the problems of regular people.
2: NPR's Mara Liasson has been covering corruption in politics, what voters think about it, and if anything can be done about it. And she's with me now. Good morning, Mara.
3: Good morning.
2: So voters say they are increasingly concerned about corruption. What is contributing to that feeling?
3: Well, the feeling isn't new, but the main thing that's contributing right now is Donald Trump. He has increased his net worth by making investments in companies with business before the government at a level never seen before, as much as $2 billion in the last year. And just to give you a few examples, he bought stock in Paramount and Warner Brothers while his Justice Department was considering whether or not to approve their merger. He bought stock in Palantir, and then he praised the company publicly, including in a social media post that listed Palantir's stock ticker. He invested in Oracle while he was trying to get that company to buy TikTok, and it goes on and on.
2: I mean, that list is jarring, and the amount, $2 billion, a huge amount of money. How does Trump respond?
3: Well, after those disclosures, he told reporters he doesn't know anything about his own investments. Other people do them for him. Here he is talking about it on the tarmac at Joint Base Andrews while standing next to Air Force One.
4: Well, you know why I'm profiting? Because the stock market's going up. Everybody's profiting. If you have a 401k, how's your 401k done? It's about up 85%. Thank you, President Trump.
3: He's acting as if everyone is in the stock market when most people can't afford to be in the stock market. But at other times, Trump has given very different answers. He said he tried to prevent his kids from making money from his office in his first term, and he didn't get any credit. He said, quote, I found out that nobody cared, and he's right. The Supreme Court gave him a kind of blanket immunity. His acting attorney general has ruled that he and his family have lifetime immunity from IRS audits of their past tax returns. His own party in Congress isn't criticizing him for doing it. So if there are no consequences for self-dealing, why should any president restrain themselves?
2: That Brennan Center report also shows that corruption is an issue for voters across the political spectrum. But how worried are they about it?
3: Well, that's the big question. Voters from our recent focus group of Pennsylvania swing voters, that is, voters who voted for Biden in 2020 and Trump in 2024, have differing answers about how much they care. Mm. We identify them only by their first names. This is Betsy, and she reacted pretty much with a shrug.
5: No, I'm not saying it's okay. I'm just not troubled by it because I just think it's typical for politicians to increase their wealth while in office.
3: So people are incredibly cynical, almost numb. They see this as just the way things work in Washington. Everybody does it. And Trump has helped contribute to that. But other voters, like Bhavana, find this wrong and offensive.
6: For me, when I see that, the first thing that comes to my mind is abuse of power. President Donald Trump, who's using his powers in manipulative ways, to draw something that is of his personal interest. And that, to me, is morally wrong.
3: And then there are a lot of Trump voters who reacted like Todd.
7: He's a shrewd businessman. What can I say?
3: So Trump has convinced a lot of his voters that he is such a good businessman, he just makes money no matter what he does.
2: Okay, so that's three voters kind of reacting there. Significant majorities say in polls that they don't like this kind of corruption. Is there sufficient pressure for something to actually change? Because you pointed out earlier, there's not really accountability.
3: Well, for people who follow this, like Michael Waldman from the Brennan Center, they say that historically, this political moment is very similar to other times in American history where corruption was actually addressed.
8: Teddy Roosevelt and the progressive era reforms came after the corruption of the Gilded Age. After Watergate came a wave of protections and reforms in the 1970s. It's now a half century later. The corruption is growing, the abuse is growing, and it's time for another reform moment.
3: Now, whether Congress will do anything about this is another question, but there are policies, reform policies, that do have public support, banning stock trading for members of Congress, requiring presidents to abide by certain investment rules. It's fair to say that as long as Congress is controlled by the president's party, these things probably will not become law. But Democrats are already trying to make this a political issue, telling voters your prices are going up while Trump and his rich friends make billions.
2: That's NPR's Mara Liasson. Thank you, Mara.
3: You're welcome.
1: Thousands of the world's top HIV researchers, activists, and humanitarian groups are in Rio de Janeiro for an AIDS conference this week. As NPR's Duri Buscarin reports, they are trying to chart a path forward after global funding cuts.
9: For decades, the U.S. was the single biggest funder of the global HIV response. Now, UNAIDS Executive Director Winnie Byanyima said in an opening press conference, that may be its undoing.
10: Community organizations are closing. Prevention programs are shrinking. Health workers are losing jobs. People are already losing access to care.
9: International funding for HIV dropped by $2.1 billion last year. That's a 25% cut. And Byanyima warned that the world could see a resurgence of HIV and AIDS if it does not act.
10: The consequences are entirely predictable. When prevention disappears, infections rise. When treatment is interrupted, people die.
9: Last year, the Trump administration delayed payments and then slashed about 30% of the funding to PEPFAR. This is a program established under the George W. Bush administration to provide medication and support to people living with HIV in more than 50 countries. It's credited with saving about 26 million lives. The funding that remained came with conditions. Annette Son runs the Treat Asia program for AMFAR, the Foundation for AIDS Research.
11: We are all trying to figure out how to navigate this new reality because things keep changing. The ground keeps shifting underneath our feet.
9: In a statement, the U.S. State Department claimed that the funding cuts had, quote, strengthened PEPFAR through clear strategic direction, promoting greater recipient country ownership and sharpening the program's focus on measurable health outcomes. But, says AMFAR's Annette Son, that makes it harder to help groups at the highest risk of contracting HIV, men who have sex with men, transgender people, and sex workers.
11: We don't always have full transparency into what those programs will now support.
9: This week's UNAIDS conference will include presentations on successes, including trials of two HIV medications, a twice-yearly injection and a weekly pill. Dr. Kenneth Nagure is president-elect of the International AIDS Society.
12: We have very good advances, scientific advances, in terms of new products that are easier to use.
9: His hope is that aid cuts won't prevent these drugs from getting to the people who need them the most. Duri Buscarin, NPR News, Washington.
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0: Hundreds of data centers are under construction across America right now. They power your streaming, AI tools, and your cloud storage. They also account for more than 4% of U.S. electricity usage, and that's expected to more than double by 2030. In just the first few months of this year, community groups blocked tens of billions of dollars worth of projects. What to know about the fight over data centers? Next time on 1A.
1: Good morning. I'm Leila Fadil. Eunice Minard celebrated her 105th birthday.

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2: 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I'm A. Martinez.
0: And I'm Layla Faldin. Today's show co-host Savannah Guthrie is pleading again for more information about her missing mother. Her latest Instagram video seems directed at whoever took Nancy Guthrie.
3: So I'm asking you, begging you, to do the right thing now. Make the right choice. Help us find her. Tell us where to look for her.
0: It's been almost 6 months since Nancy Guthrie was reported missing outside Tucson on February 1st. Arizona Public Media reporter Katia Mendoza has been covering this case, and she joins me now. Good morning, Katia.
4: Good morning.
0: So describe this video for us.
4: Savannah Guthrie is visibly distraught, as she has been in other videos. She's still trying to appeal to whoever the abductor is. She sounds grief-stricken but empathetic. She and her family seem to be saying they just want closure.
0: So what do we know about other communications with or from the kidnappers?
4: Details from two ransom notes sent to media outlets a few days after Nancy Guthrie went missing and considered legitimate by investigators were made public on the true crime podcast Crime Junkie. In the first note, the abductors demanded millions of dollars in Bitcoin. The second note claimed Nancy Guthrie died shortly after being taken. The abductors apologized and said that they didn't realize the extent of her health conditions. Those notes were sent a few days after she was reported missing. It's worth reminding people that the Guthrie investigation is active. A task force of Pima County Sheriff's Department and FBI investigators are still on the case. We asked both agencies about the latest Savannah Guthrie video, but have not heard back.
0: What have law enforcement been saying in the past few days?
4: FBI Director Kash Patel told Fox News the delay in the FBI's involvement may have resulted in the loss of crucial video evidence from Nancy Guthrie's Nest doorbell camera. Patel had previously accused the Pima County Sheriff's Department of locking out the FBI for 4 days. In a statement, the Pima County Sheriff's Department has disputed that claim, saying, quote, as the sheriff has stated in multiple interviews, our federal partners at the FBI were plugged in the night of her disappearance through our FBI liaison. Reporting otherwise is inaccurate. In addition, a press conference was held on Monday, February 2nd, in which FBI Phoenix Division Tucson office leadership was present and spoke, end quote. And there have been concerns about how the sheriff's department has handled the investigation. In the early days, journalists could walk right up to Nancy Guthrie's front door, even though there was dried blood on her front porch.
0: And has the amount of attention that this has gotten nationally affected the investigation?
4: Authorities have had to deal with fake ransom notes, such as one from a California man who admitted to sending an imposter note. He pled guilty to 2 counts of harassment using a telecommunication device. Also, 3 YouTubers who were streaming Nancy Guthrie's neighborhood were also arrested and face public nuisance charges. The media presence isn't what it used to be, with dozens of journalists and live streamers following investigators' every move. In fact, Pima County created a no parking zone on streets surrounding Nancy Guthrie's home to help relieve residents of the chaos.
0: That's Katia Mendoza with Arizona Public Media. Katia, thank you.
4: Thank you.
0: This is Morning Edition from NPR News. I'm Layla Faldin.
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0: From Marketplace in Washington, I'm Kimberly Adams. Investors are apprehensive as we get into this action-packed week in the economy. The Federal Reserve finishes up an interest rate setting meeting tomorrow, plus dozens of companies on the S&P report earnings. And we also get reports on inflation and GDP. Marketplace's Nancy Marshall-Genzer has more on what's ahead and why traders are nervous.
2: Wall Street's fear thermometer, the VIX index, shot up more than 10% over the past 5 days as investors pondered what's ahead. We'll get earnings reports from some big tech companies, including Meta, Amazon, Apple, and Microsoft. Investors have already gotten disappointing reports from Alphabet and Tesla. Then there's the Federal Reserve. New Chair Kevin Warsh's strategy is to keep traders guessing. That makes them nervous. Some Fed watchers are predicting that Warsh will announce a surprise interest rate hike tomorrow. We'll get more big news on Thursday with an advance estimate of GDP for the second quarter of this year, plus the Personal Consumption Expenditures Price Index, or PCE, which, as you know, is currently the Fed's preferred inflation yardstick. We'll also get a peek at weekly jobless claims on Thursday. I'm Nancy Marshall-Genzer for Marketplace.
0: Nancy mentioned those big tech earnings coming this week, including Meta, Microsoft, and Amazon. Those releases come amid investor concerns about cash burn at companies that are building out AI data centers. Marketplace's Nova Safo has more.
3: Going into this earnings season, Daniel Newman, founder of the AI tech consultancy The Futurum Group, was wondering if any big tech players would blink, as he put it, as in pull back on the hundreds of billions of dollars they plan to spend on AI.
4: They're staring versus blinking.
3: Alphabet last week increased its AI spending forecast for the year by $15 billion. Newman expects the same this week from Microsoft, Meta, and Amazon.
4: They're staring down the barrel of trillions of spend in a market that basically doesn't want them to spend more, but would probably penalize them for spending less because that would be some type of admission of failure.
3: That's the conundrum. And some investors don't want to wait to find out how this all ends. They're diversifying away from the biggest names in tech, at least those known as hyperscalers, the ones investing the most to build out AI infrastructure.
5: They're going everywhere else.
3: Jurian Timmer is director of global macro at Fidelity Investments, which is a marketplace underwriter.
5: What we're seeing now is that the sort of the non-AI space is really broadening up.
3: And that's good, Timmer says, if you want to avoid a bubble. I'm Nova Safo for Marketplace.
0: Let's do the numbers. Asian markets closed down after another wave of sell-offs for chip stocks. South Korea's KOPSI index ended down almost 11%. Japan's Nikkei was down almost 4%. U.S. markets are mixed in pre-market trading. The Dow future is up almost 1%, 504 points. The S&P future is up 0.2%, but the tech-heavy NASDAQ is down 0.7%. The 10-year Treasury yield is down at 4.63%.
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0: Young people tend to be more optimistic about the economy. That's not new. Survey data has shown that for years. But the most recent consumer confidence data from the Conference Board shows that sentiment gap between younger and older generations is getting wider. Over the past few months, the silent generation's confidence in the economy has tanked, while last month, Gen Z's increased. Marketplace's Kaylee Wells explains what's going on.
6: The main driver of this trend, 20-year-olds and 80-year-olds are just worried about different things. The more pessimistic groups, the baby boomers and the silent generation,
7: they're very concerned about what's happening with healthcare, and they're also very concerned with things like retirement, or if they are retired, okay, how well are their benefits going to be doing?
6: Tom Arnold teaches finance at the University of Richmond. He says young people worry about labor and credit, their ability to make and spend money.
7: The only time that the younger generation really, really gets pessimistic is if there aren't any jobs, okay, but unemployment's at a relative low.
6: So the job market and credit environment aren't all that worrisome right now, while healthcare costs keep rising. Therefore, sentiment gap. The gap is also especially wide in the Conference Board survey because it focuses on the labor market. Camelia Kunin teaches household finance and labor at University of North Carolina.
8: They put a lot of weight on the questions which are about wages or expected wage growth, things like that.
6: So younger workers appear more optimistic.
8: Because objectively, young people experience higher wage growth year to year than older people.
6: Kunin says other surveys, like the one from the University of Michigan, ask about the prices of cars and homes, things you might feel less optimistic about if you haven't had much time to build up some wealth.
8: And so in the Michigan survey, you can understand why you would see young people appearing much more pessimistic than older people.
6: So the confidence gap is narrower in that survey. But no matter how rough the economy gets, younger people have what economists call the long-term hedge. Tyler Shipper teaches data analytics and economics at the University of St. Thomas.
9: And so some of that optimism can also come from, I'm young, I can build up these skills, I can succeed in this economy, and you can get optimism in that sense.
6: The idea being, if the economy is bad and you're 20, you've got time to adapt to major market disruptions like, oh, the introduction of artificial intelligence?
9: They also feel more likely that their employers are going to invest in them.
6: And hope springs eternal when you're young, because even if the economy seems bad now, you've got a lot of working years left for it to turn around. I'm Kaylee Wells for Marketplace.
0: Our producers are Emma Condon, Tamara Fagan, Ashley Rodriguez, Ariana Rosas, and Erica Soderstrom. Our senior producer is Alex Schroeder. Our supervising senior producer is Meredith Gerritsen-Morby. And in Washington, I'm Kimberly Adams with the Marketplace Morning Report. 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
12: Good morning. The leaders of Ukraine and Israel are in Washington today for the funeral of Senator Lindsey Graham. Graham was one of their biggest supporters. How will they talk to President Trump without him? It's Morning Edition from NPR News. More than 200,000 people in France have fled wildfires that have been burning since last week. I'm Leila Fadel.
13: And I'm A. Martinez. It's one of the largest evacuations in Europe since World War II. More intense heat is expected this week. Also, Wisconsin law bans voters from betting on a race they cast a ballot on. The prediction market Kalshi is making legal threats over it. And people all over the world are binging a South African soap opera, The Polygamist. It's Tuesday, July 28th. Break out the birthday lasagna. Garfield creator Jim Davis turns 81 today. News is next.
14: Live from NPR News in Washington, I'm Janine Herbst. Ukraine's President Zelensky is set to meet with President Trump this hour on Russia's war in Ukraine. Zelensky and Israeli Prime Minister Benjamin Netanyahu, who will meet separately with Trump, are in Washington today to attend the funeral for Senator Lindsey Graham. Hundreds of thousands of Haitians and Syrians with temporary protected status in the U.S. could face deportation any day now after work permits allowing them to remain in the U.S. ended yesterday. George Shilcock with member station WOSU has more.
15: Ohio Republican Governor Mike DeWine told reporters Monday he'd seen reports that Immigration and Customs Enforcement will begin deporting Haitians in Ohio. But DeWine says he hasn't heard anything himself.
16: I'm reading the same reports that you're seeing, which indicates that will be happening, but we don't have any official word at all from ICE.
15: ICE says in a statement it doesn't comment on ongoing or future operations. Tens of thousands of Haitians live in cities like Columbus and Springfield, where U.S. President Donald Trump and his allies smeared Haitian immigrants with false accusations that they were eating cats and dogs. DeWine says ending TPS is a mistake and defends the community, noting their contributions to the economy at restaurants and in healthcare. For NPR News, I'm George Shilcock in Columbus.
14: Dozens of people have been injured after a magnitude 6.8 earthquake struck southwestern Japan. NPR's Se-Woon Gong reports from Seoul that others appear to be trapped in a collapsed mall.
17: The tremor could be felt in some parts of South Korea and China that are hundreds of miles away from the epicenter in Kumamoto Prefecture. In Kumamoto, more than 48,000 households lost power. Rail services and airport runway were closed. Road, bridge, and building collapses have been reported. It's the first earthquake that reached the maximum 7 in Japan's seismic intensity scale since January 2024, when an earthquake hit central Japan and killed more than 700 people. Japan's weather agency warned that more powerful quakes can follow in the coming days. Se-Woon Gong, NPR News, Seoul.
14: New York City Mayor Imam Dani is opening government-owned grocery stores with cheaper prices. Steve Kastenbaum reports.
18: Mayor Zoran Mamdani is looking for operators to run 5 government-owned groceries across the city, which will feature a core group of staple products at reduced prices.
19: Once a month, our 5 city-run grocery stores will set prices for this core set of goods at 30% below typical retail prices.
18: They can charge less because the stores will operate rent-free in government-owned buildings. Mayor Mamdani pushed back against concerns that they'll put small local shops out of business.
19: When you are speaking about a dense neighborhood, there is more than enough market for both existing grocers as well as one city-run grocery store.
18: Plans call for the first store to open by the end of 2027. For NPR News, I'm Steve Kastenbaum in New York.
14: You're listening to NPR News from Washington. A final vote is expected in the Senate today on the confirmation of Jay Clayton's nomination to become head of the nation's intelligence agencies. He's expected to be confirmed along party lines after a contentious hearing 2 weeks ago where he repeatedly refused to say that former President Joe Biden won the 2020 election. Still, Democrats say they have more confidence in Clayton than they do in President Trump's temporary pick for the job, Bill Pulte, who has no known intelligence experience, and he investigated Trump's perceived enemies in his previous post as federal housing regulator. An eagle, thought to be one half of a famous and widely watched couple that lives in a nest in Big Bear, California, is doing better. That's after being treated for an illness for more than a week. Madison Ament of member station KVCR has more.
20: The Ojai Raptor Center says the female eagle believed to be Jackie, of the pair Jackie and Shadow, is doing better and is eating on her own. That's after a slight setback over the weekend. Wildlife officials say she remains in critical condition. They still don't know what's making her sick. The eagle was brought to the center after being found on the ground after fighting with 2 younger eagles. Jackie is not banded, so she can't be ID'd. Jackie and Shadow have become internet celebrities thanks to a live stream camera trained on their nest. For NPR News, I'm Madison Ament in San Bernardino.
14: U.S. futures contracts are trading in mixed territory at this hour. Dow futures are up about 517 points. NASDAQ futures are down around 181 points. I'm Janine Herbst, and you're listening to NPR News from Washington.
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0: 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Amy Martinez in Los Angeles, California.
1: And I'm Leila Fadil in Washington, D.C. Good morning. Services for the late Senator Lindsey Graham begin here in Washington today. In attendance will be three world leaders, President Trump, Ukrainian President Volodymyr Zelensky, and Israeli Prime Minister Benjamin Netanyahu.
0: Their presence reflects not only the respect for Graham, but also the loss of a key ally who helped shape their relationships with Trump and the rest of Washington. Coming up, we'll ask a former senior Pentagon official what President Trump should prioritize as he meets with each of them separately before the funeral.
1: We begin with the latest information from NPR White House correspondent Franco Ordonez. Good morning.
2: Good morning, Leila.
1: So walk us through why two world leaders, Netanyahu and Zelensky, involved in two different wars, made sure to come to Washington for Graham's funeral.
2: Well, as you noted, it's about respect, but also Graham really was one of the most tenacious supporters of those two countries. And he's really leaving behind a void because I'm not sure there's another political leader who can step in to advocate like he did for both Israel and Ukraine, and certainly not someone who had the president's ear as Graham did. So the fact that the leaders are going to be meeting with Trump, there's kind of a certain symmetry that they're having to make the case themselves that Graham used to do on their behalf.
1: Zelensky said he's bringing intelligence of Russia cooperating with Iran. What can you tell us?
2: Yeah, Zelensky is really trying to build support for Ukraine's cause against Russia and saying Russia is providing satellite imagery of U.S. military facilities in the Gulf. I was talking with Richard Fontaine, who served in the George W. Bush White House and now leads the Center for a New American Security. He says this is one of those scenarios where the enemy of your enemy is your friend.
3: Well, certainly if you're about to come to the United States and you're trying to make the case for U.S. support for your country and opposition to Russia, then it helps if you've got any information about Russia helping the enemy the United States is fighting right now in Iran.
1: Now, Trump has gone back and forth over how much he seems to be siding with Russia or Ukraine publicly. He seems to be talking more positively about Ukraine at the moment. Is Zelensky trying to build on that?
2: Yeah, I mean, I'd say for sure. I mean, that turn in the relationship has been very much on display even just a few weeks ago in Turkey when Trump and Zelensky met on the sidelines of the NATO summit. You know, Trump announced that the U.S. would be granting Ukraine a license to manufacture Patriot air defense systems. That's something that Kyiv has been wanting for years. I will, though, say, Leila, that when Trump was asked directly yesterday about Russia possibly giving Iran intelligence on U.S. bases, Trump really seemed to dismiss that. He said he'd asked Putin about it, but doubted it was true.
4: I don't think they've been doing it, certainly not at a high level. And if they have, it has been very unimpactful.
2: So that might be a challenge for Zelensky.
1: Now, Netanyahu is coming at a time that President Trump is trying to get out of the war it started with Israel in Iran. That's not the same goal as Israel. What do you expect from this meeting?
2: Yeah, the White House says the two will discuss a conflict in Iran and a U.S. brokered plan for Israeli forces to pull out of southern Lebanon. On the one hand, Netanyahu wants to smooth over what's really been a rocky relationship with Trump over the last few months. It was really only a few weeks ago that Trump was calling Netanyahu crazy. Netanyahu, though, has to strike a delicate balance, you know, making nice with the president, but also playing some defense. When it comes to the conflicts in Iran and Lebanon, the two countries really just have different goals. Israel wants to keep fighting and protecting its borders as it sees fit. Trump's focused on getting the Strait of Hormuz open, then wants to stop fighting and just get out as soon as possible.
1: That's White House correspondent Franco Ordonez. Thank you, Franco.
2: Thank you.
0: Let's get another perspective on the president's big day in foreign policy with Evelyn Farkas. She's a former U.S. Deputy Assistant Secretary of Defense. She's now the executive director of the McCain Institute. The nonprofit advocates for democracy and human rights worldwide. Evelyn, so let's start with Trump and Zelensky, because the last couple of times that Volodymyr Zelensky has been to the White House, it's kind of been like must-see TV. So February 2025, that was the you don't have the cards conversation. And then in August, he wore a dark suit and it seemed like things were going better. And then wrapping up with NATO in Turkey just a while back. I mean, are they buds now? Are Trump and Zelensky pals?
5: Well, A, I would say they're not buds, but President Trump, as you know, likes to back the winner. And President Zelensky clearly has the cards, if you will. He has the upper hand now. Russia is back on its heels militarily and economically. And I can go into all the details on that, but right now, Zelensky looks like he's going to be the winner. And there are a bunch of other things going on behind the scenes, you know, with right-wing influencer Laura Loomer headed to Ukraine as part of her fight with other right-wing influencers. And she's also trying to advocate for Ukraine. So these things do impact President Trump's perspective. So he will probably go into this meeting with a friendlier attitude than he did certainly in that first meeting.
0: If Trump believes that Zelensky is winning the war with Russia, do you think that he will still come at him with a "you still need me" kind of attitude?
5: Well, yes, because the reality is that Ukraine still does need the United States. Ukraine relies on our intelligence capabilities to help them with their targeting. And of course, that deal to provide the technology for Ukraine to create, to build Patriot missile interceptors is actually important, and it's not final. So there's still pressure that needs to be, I think, exerted, or deals that need to be made with the manufacturers. Obviously, it's their intellectual property. So that deal is not final. And of course, President Zelensky would like ongoing military support, whether it's directly from the United States or through Europe. Either way, he does need us for that as well.
0: So one other wrinkle, because Zelensky says Russia is sharing intelligence about U.S. military facilities with Iran. So what do you make of that, of Zelensky tying Russia to the U.S. war with Iran?
5: Well, I think it's what Franco said. Essentially, Zelensky's trying to demonstrate we're on the same side to the president of the United States. And it's true. It's very obvious right now, because we have this war in Iran, how closely Iran, North Korea, Russia, and China, and really, in particular, of course, Iran and Russia have been working together. This is becoming more public, more obvious. It was a reality before, but President Trump and others could sort of ignore it, or it wasn't brought to their attention. Now, the fact of the matter is that this cooperation, Russia's intelligence sharing with Iran, is allowing Iran to target U.S. military personnel. So that's personal, if you will, for the United States and for the U.S. president. So that is what has changed here. But otherwise, you know, we should all understand that those countries, you know, again, Russia, China, North Korea, Iran, are aligned against the United States and our allies and partners, to include those in the Middle East that President Trump also very much values: Saudi Arabia, UAE, et cetera.
0: All right. So from one relation that might be thawed to one that might be frosty, that's with Israeli Prime Minister Benjamin Netanyahu. Frank Ordonez reported on the tensions between the two, and the U.S. has historically been Israel's very, very staunch ally. Where do you see that relationship headed next, especially with Israeli legislative elections set to take place very soon in October?
5: Right. So this visit to the U.S. is, you know, if Zelensky's coming and the opportunities are high and the optics will probably be good, for Netanyahu, this meeting is risky because he wants the U.S. to continue the war in Iran. For Netanyahu, number one, he doesn't believe that Israel's objectives are going to be achieved if we go to a negotiation too early, because Israel is less concerned about opening the Strait of Hormuz, which is the immediate, you know, objective for the United States. Israel wants to make sure that the Iranian regime stays weak and that they don't ever have a nuclear weapons program. And those objectives are harder to obtain if we get Iran to open the Strait of Hormuz, because then you're starting to deal with the Iranians, and maybe, you know, Trump and the United States will let up a little bit. That's the fear in Israel. The other thing is, as you mentioned, the elections in Israel. Prime Minister Netanyahu needs to show that President Trump is on his side, because that's always worked to his advantage in the context, in the domestic Israeli context. If the United States is not close to the candidate, if you will, the sitting prime minister, that's definitely a negative for him. So there's a lot of risk here, because President Trump is not inclined to continue the war, although he may say some words to help Netanyahu in the White House today. But I am doubtful that President Trump is going to want to turn on the volume on the military side. He's really ready to ratchet it down and come up with a deal.
0: You know, President Trump has said a few times that the midterm elections aren't going to influence his decisions on a lot of things, especially with Iran. But I'm wondering, with Netanyahu, do you think that, considering he's got elections to worry about, and he also needs support from people in Congress who have elections coming up, how much do you think Benjamin Netanyahu will have the midterms in mind?
5: He will have the midterms in mind, but he's really focused on his own elections.
0: Okay.
5: Yes, he does risk, you know, on the flip side, as you say, is that if the war doesn't go well and if Republicans lose, he's going to lose some supporters and he's going to face a situation where the Democrats, who are divided and very, and there's a loud faction that's pushing back against providing, you know, unconditional support to Israel, that faction will get an upper hand if elections don't go in a positive fashion for the Republicans and President Trump. So Netanyahu does know that, but I don't think he cares about that as much as he cares about his own elections, because that's also what keeps him out of jail, because he's also been brought in front of the Israeli courts. He's been basically accused of corruption. And if he is not in office, he will have to potentially serve time. So there's a lot at stake for Benjamin Netanyahu today.
0: One more thing quickly. How might today's meeting shape what comes next in both areas?
5: Well, I think the important thing here, A, and this is what I really think we should finish with, is what's the priority? If we can support Ukraine to weaken Russia and essentially defeat Russia, either through sanctions or on the battlefield, or ideally a combination of both, then Russia will be weaker. Russia will not be able to support Ukraine as wholeheartedly as it has. And that will help us in Iran. It will help us deter China. It will be an overall bonus to address Russia first. Iran is, frankly, secondary.
0: Evelyn Farkas is former U.S. Deputy Assistant Secretary of Defense, who now serves as the Executive Director of the McCain Institute. Evelyn, thank you very much.
5: Thank you, A.
0: This is NPR News.
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0: This is Chris Moore. 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Robert Spano conducts. We're broadcasting the entire concert live from the Michael Klein Music Tent with fascinating interviews during intermission. That's this Sunday and every Sunday at 4 p.m. here on Aspen Public Radio.
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2: 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I'm Leila Fadel.
3: And I'm Martinez. More than 5,000 people were killed when twin earthquakes hit a coastal area of Venezuela last month. Now the World Bank is putting a price tag on the physical damage to infrastructure and housing near the capital Caracas, $19.6 billion. NPR's Michelle Kellerman met with a UN official who helped assess the destruction.
4: William Squire Gonzalez is with the UN Office for Project Services, part of the United Nations that deals with infrastructure and logistics. He's seen natural disasters before, but the devastation in Venezuela reminded him more of a war zone.
5: What's surprising about La Guaira is that you see all types of patterns. You see entire 20-story buildings coming completely flat. You see some that have been tipping. You see some where 20-story buildings have now become 5-story buildings, but the rest of the 15 other stories are actually completely lying under it.
4: And it goes on for miles in that coastal town of La Guaira, while more modest homes up in the hills remain intact.
5: So the diversity of the destruction and just the fact that it's along a coastline just makes it overly dramatic.
4: The World Bank says that 47% of the total damage occurred in residential buildings. So getting temporary housing for Venezuelans is a key priority now. Squire Gonzalez says they'll also have to do some forensic engineering to see where it makes sense to rebuild. It's not so easy to blame shoddy construction or a lack of building codes. This area had been hit by natural disasters before, and this time it was struck by two earthquakes that moved in different directions and twisted columns that shouldn't move that way.
5: For example, I had never seen this in my life. I have seen columns, concrete columns, being completely torn vertically, which is not the way mechanical efforts are supposed to be working on a column. The probability of these kind of things happening is extremely low, and being able to plan for this kind of thing is also very low.
4: President Trump, who sent the U.S. military to capture Venezuela's president earlier this year, says both the U.S. and Venezuela are making a lot of money now from Venezuelan oil.
6: And we paid for the war many times over.
4: The State Department wouldn't say if any of that oil revenue will go to rebuild Venezuela. It says in a statement that it's working with the Venezuelan interim government to unlock domestic resources for reconstruction and help Venezuela get access to capital. Michelle Kellerman, NPR News, the State Department.
2: The world is talking about a Zulu language telenovela from South Africa, The Polygamist. The Netflix show tells the story of a cheating husband's double life. It's on the platform's top 10 list in 62 countries, including the U.S. Kate Bartlett reports from Johannesburg.
7: Gamora! Joe!
8: A soap opera sizzling with secret seduction and scandal, Zulu style. The Polygamist, set in Johannesburg, centers on a wealthy black family, the Gamoras, and shows the matriarch Joyce as she tries to keep up appearances, while her businessman husband, Jonasi, sets up house with another woman.
7: Joe? Jonas.
8: Without giving away spoilers, the 22 episodes deliver vicious catfights, fiery showdowns, homes going up in flames, and enough twists to leave viewers with whiplash. and people are loving it.
9: It also showcases a different kind of African lifestyle that viewers are not familiar with. You know, the rich African.
8: Sue Nyati, the Zimbabwean writer who wrote the book the show was based on, says she thinks this is one of the reasons foreign viewers are amazed by the show.
9: Because oftentimes in media, we have one lens in which Africans are viewed. It's always the poor, struggling Africans, right?
8: Nyati says her book struggled to gain attention when it was first published, making the Netflix adaptation a game changer.
9: In the book, the story is told from the women's POV. The man never speaks because we've heard men speak all our lives.
8: She was inspired to write it after seeing a shift from traditional open polygamy to secret second families.
9: Men will always justify why they want to have more than one wife. But I wanted to give the women a voice as to say, why would they choose this kind of setup?
8: In South Africa, polygamy is allowed under traditional law, but not civil law. It's something the Netflix series producers know all about. It's made by two of the daughters of former President Jacob Zuma.
10: My father is a polygamist. He had several wives. It's definitely formed part of my experience. It's formed a big chunk of my childhood. It's just understanding the dynamics, being frustrated sometimes by a lot of it, but also trying to appreciate it for what it is and for the choices that people make.
8: Gugu Zuma Nkube says her dad hasn't watched the show yet, but she thinks he will eventually. She also says she hopes the show's popularity abroad will have a knock-on effect.
10: We were completely surprised by, completely blown away, still kind of pinching ourselves at the moment as to how well it's done abroad. The attention that it's gotten, the welcome and reception that it's gotten, I think will help the entire industry and will benefit all African storytellers.
8: The show is in the Zulu language, though it switches seamlessly between English and other languages too, which mirrors South Africa's multilingual reality.
11: 2 decades later, you still have this effect on each other? What's your secret?
8: But it also has a dubbed version into English, which is voiced by South Africans and keeps some of the local vernacular. Foreign viewers will be introduced to common words like haibo, an exclamation meaning wow, and the South African-wide weekend institution of brying or barbecuing. And it's sparking debate in South Africa too. Not just about polygamy, but women's rights, safe sex, and HIV. UNAIDS has even used the show's title character in ads urging people, don't be a Janasi, keep yourself and your partners safe. And in Limpopo province here, a government campaign against gender-based violence uses the tagline, the polygamist shows fiction. Gender-based violence and femicide shows consequences. Break the cycle. The polygamist mixes scandal with a sharp portrait of modern South Africa. And a show built on sex and secrets is now driving some very real life conversations. Kate Bartlett, NPR News, Johannesburg.
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12: If you're house shopping, you know it's only getting more expensive.
13: If you want to make a dive into buying a house, you're going into the deep end. There is no kiddie pool of a starter home.
12: I'm Sasha Pfeiffer. Median U.S. home prices hit another record high this summer. That's been a boon for sellers, but others are priced out. How the wealth gap between renters and owners has gotten wider than ever on All Things Considered from NPR News.
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15: Live from NPR News in Washington, I'm Amy Held. World leaders are in Washington for the funeral of Senator Lindsey Graham, who died earlier this month at the age of 71. President Trump is due to meet this hour with Ukraine's President Volodymyr Zelensky at the White House, followed by Israeli President Benjamin Netanyahu, as Trump seeks an off-ramp to the war in Iran. The White House says the leaders will discuss the war as a pause in strikes started over the weekend appears to be holding. This as the Pentagon's website lowered the number of U.S. soldiers killed in the war with Iran from 18 to 14. A Pentagon spokesman disputed a New York Times report that said it was changed because four were killed after a ceasefire went into effect, instead saying the difference was due to a data disruption. NPR's Quil Lawrence reports injury numbers also fluctuated.
16: NPR had a military source who wasn't authorized to speak on the record who told us that this Pentagon has been slow to report wounded in action. We can now confirm that there have been at least 200 wounded so far this month. And in the past few days, the Pentagon has started listing casualties in a different place. Instead of labeling it in the Iran war, they're calling it overseas operations. They're not even specifically identified as having died in the war in Iran.
15: 600 U.S. soldiers have been wounded in 5 months of war. And you're listening to NPR News. 9 in 10 voters see corruption as a big problem in American politics. That's according to new polling from the Brennan Center. Most voters see corruption as a systemic problem that keeps politicians from focusing on bigger issues like the high cost of living. The Federal Aviation Administration says seats on hundreds of Boeing 737 MAX jets may require inspections for a fix. The FAA says it received a report that some passenger seats were incorrectly installed and could cause injuries in an emergency landing or block aisles in an evacuation. A swamp in southeast Georgia has been added to the United Nations list of World Heritage Sites. From Georgia Public Broadcasting, Jillian Magdoto has this report.
17: The Okefenokee Swamp, straddling Georgia and Florida, is the largest subtropical freshwater wetland left in the entire Northern Hemisphere. Over the weekend, a United Nations committee officially listed the swamp as a UNESCO World Heritage Site, alongside Mount Olympus in Greece and the D-Day landings on the beaches of Normandy. Seventh-generation Okefenokee local Hunter Barber is excited at the opportunity.
18: We're able to share it with other folks and get a chance to tell our story about why we think this place is so special.
17: The Okefenokee is now the 27th American UNESCO World Heritage Site and the first for Georgia. For NPR News, I'm Jillian Magtoto in Folkston.
15: This is NPR News.

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1: 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I'm Leila Fadel.
2: And I'm A. Martinez. In Spain and France, hundreds of thousands of people are fleeing wildfires. In France, the fire has burned through an area four times the size of Paris. Sebastian Braddock is a reporter with the Paris-based AFP news agency. He's covering the fires from Les Cafarets on the southwestern coast, where they have lost internet access. Sebastian, what's happening where you are?
3: So I'm in a firefighting convoy heading south of Les Cafarets on a peninsula which is the focus of much of the early firefighting efforts. And here what we've got are firefighters accompanied by volunteers attempting to put the brakes on this fire as quickly as possible before temperatures reach 100 degrees Fahrenheit either this afternoon or tomorrow as a heat wave sweeps across much of the region affected by this fire, the worst France has seen since 1949.
2: You mentioned that more heat is on the way. What kinds of preparations are being done to try and just be ready for this?
3: Well, it's not just heat, it's also wind. Wind is turning easterly, and that means you've got dry winds from further inland. They're whipping up the flames like bellows. And that means that what I've been seeing is I was there as firefighters and volunteers were digging through a fire break across the forest, widening it to 50 meters by 25 kilometers long over the past few days as they attempted to provide these corridors to prevent the fire from leaping from one part of the forest to the next. And then obviously they're trying to put out as many fires and little blazes still smoldering as they can. But the concern is that with the heat and the wind coming, it just takes the slightest bit of encouragement for everything to go up in flames again.
2: I know more than 220,000 people have been evacuated in southwestern France alone, one of the largest evacuation efforts in Europe since World War II. So how has that been playing out?
3: I think it's kind of been patchy in places. I think by and large, we have to credit everyone who's managed to make this a success. I think there have obviously been pockets of chaos. I mean, from the Cap Ferret, we've got those images, those famous images of people being evacuated by boat. And then it also depends. A lot of these rural municipalities are affected, are kind of cut off. I was speaking to Cécile Boudon yesterday from Le Pauge, a town in which 12% of the buildings have been incinerated. Her parents, aged 76 and 80, had to flee the town in the early hours when it swept over last week along untracked roads. And you can imagine the stress that caused them at their age.
2: Are these people that have been evacuated, do they have a place to stay or is something being done to help find them a place?
3: There's a big hangar within Bordeaux itself, which is housing thousands of evacuees. Both residents and tourists have been caught up on their holiday to the southwest of France in the blaze. I'd also say that obviously some people can count on relatives, some people can't. And ultimately, it's just a question of housing them and seeing where they go next.
2: How are people reacting to the way the government is responding to the fires?
3: So in Le Pauge, as I said, which has been widely devastated, there's a sense of real anger towards the authorities. The prefect was booed as she came to give a press conference. So I was at yesterday. And in that town in particular, there's a lot of trauma. There's a lot of distrust of outsiders compounded by a spate of burglaries across the region. The mayor of Le Pauge, Martial Zaninetti, has appealed for people to not jump to conclusions about how the fires were handled. And he urges people to wait until the outcome of the investigation comes.
2: All right, that's AFP reporter Sebastian Braddock. Sebastian, thank you very much.
3: Thank you so much.
1: People have bet hundreds of millions of dollars on the results of the midterm elections on prediction markets. Wisconsin officials are pushing back to keep elections from becoming money-making opportunities. NPR's Bobby Allen reports.
4: Ann Jacobs is a commissioner with the Wisconsin Elections Commission, a usually pretty quiet agency that oversees state elections. Recently, though, her day was anything but quiet.
5: I was sitting at my desk and all of a sudden Twitter showed a lot of alerts.
4: The alerts were from employees and lawyers at the prediction market company, Kalshi.
5: My reaction was, boy, howdy, are they mad.
4: Jacobs was pretty taken aback. And that's because what set off the attacks was a commission advisory telling voters that they cannot place a bet in an election in which they cast a ballot. Jacobs says the advisory wasn't announcing new policy. It was simply stating the basics of Wisconsin election law.
5: You can't be a felon on active supervision and vote. If you're 17, you can't vote.
4: And you can't put down money on a race where you vote, according to a law that was originally passed in 1849. Jump ahead to 2026, and Kalshi is making legal threats over the law, saying it's bananas and illegal and a type of voter suppression. Jacobs said she wasn't trying to spark a big online debate about election betting, but that voters could be prosecuted if found to have wagered on a race.
5: We want people voting for the person they think will do the best job at the position they are being elected to. We don't want people voting for someone who isn't the best person for the job simply because it's going to line a voter's pocket.
4: Billions of dollars are traded every week on prediction market sites Kalshi and Polymarket. Big sporting events like the NBA Finals and the World Cup saw tens of billions wagered. And the companies expect the midterm elections to be another massive event. But that comes up against another reality. Election betting is illegal in some or all circumstances in 32 states. That's according to the National Conference of State Legislatures.
6: There should be absolutely no money involved in the outcome of our democracy. We should be voting on candidates for their positions and their policies to represent us, not because we can make a buck.
4: That's Matt Barreto. He's the director of the UCLA Voting Rights Project. He says there are all sorts of potential issues with election betting. Foreign actors or partisans could use prediction markets to make a candidate appear more popular than they are in an effort to influence turnout. Then there's the potential for insider trading, an issue that has dogged the prediction market industry, where everyone from President Trump's teleprompter operator to a special forces soldier have been accused of trading on confidential information. Barreto says, imagine how this could potentially play out during the midterms. Say a poll worker places a bet on one candidate, and in order to make money, they slow down the vote count or do an intentional undercount to change the real election result.
6: If we found people who were somehow connected to either political campaigns or to the administration of elections in the Secretary of State's office or a county elections office were somehow involved in this, in the same way that Pete Rose tarnished the sanctity of baseball.
4: Kalshi declined to comment, but the company has argued that election betting will engage people who might not have cared otherwise about politics. This is why they argue states like Wisconsin trying to prevent election betting are engaged in voter suppression. Barreto doesn't buy it.
6: If they sincerely cared about voter suppression, they would use some of their profits to set up a charity to mobilize the vote.
4: Kalshi isn't backing turnout the vote efforts, but the company recently launched a midterm election dashboard to allow traders to monitor and place money on dozens of races at once. Bobby Allen, NPR News.
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0: Hundreds of data centers are under construction across America right now. They power your streaming, AI tools, and your cloud storage. They also account for more than 4% of U.S. electricity usage, and that's expected to more than double by 2030. In just the first few months of this year, community groups blocked tens of billions of dollars worth of projects. What to know about the fight over data centers? Next time on 1A.
1: Good morning, me Martinez. There was an Animal Kingdom showdown yesterday in Detroit as the hometown Tigers faced the Baltimore Orioles when another animal showed up, a squirrel. It ran around the edge of the outfield right next to a mourning dove. Tigers, Orioles, a dove, and a squirrel. Oh my! Eventually, the grounds crew had enough. They covered the squirrel with a towel and then hauled it on in. Their reward? A chorus of boo birds in the stands. It's Morning Edition.
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0: America's most prestigious universities is dealing with a massive cheating scandal. The National Autonomous University of Mexico uses an exam to determine who gets in. This year, for the first time ever, the exam was taken online and at home, and an analysis suggests many cheated. Here's NPR's Eder Peralta.
1: As university administrators meet inside, protesters gather outside at the university's quad. We demand honesty, not artificial intelligence, they shout. Leonardo Ruiz, 18, says his exam results were invalidated. Ruiz was studying for the applied mathematics exam.
2: Siempre tuve un promedio excelente y la verdad me enorgullece.
1: I always had an excellent GPA and I'm proud of what I've done. He assumes his exam was flagged for cheating because he scored too well. But he says he did it by studying. He says he did see ads on TikTok where they were selling answers to the exam.
2: Pero la verdad no me atreví a pedirlas.
1: But the truth is, I didn't dare order them.
2: Más que nada por miedo a que me lo cancelaran, pero pues resultó igual.
1: Honestly, I was scared that they'd invalidate my test. But in the end, I ended up in the same place. As we talk, the crowd grows. An in-person test, they demand, an in-person retake. This whole scandal started when students and professors began analyzing results of the exams. Test by test, students and professors began noticing the bell curve was suddenly bulging unnaturally to the right, to the side of more right answers.
3: They have like 30% or 40% more correct results than in previous years.
1: Raul Rojas, who teaches AI at the Free University of Berlin in statistics at the University of Nevada, Reno, says when he looked at all the test scores, he didn't find the kind of deviation you can chalk up to an easier test or perhaps a smarter class. The only explanation, he says, is cheating.
3: My conclusion is that almost half of the students were cheating when taking the exam online.
1: He calculates about 75,000 students cheated. Unprecedented, he says. To Rojas, the university, which Mexicans call UNAM, was naive. They thought they could move this test online without a pilot program and without taking into account how widespread cheating has become across the globe after the pandemic and with the advent of AI.
3: And it was very easy to cheat the system.
1: The tests were open for 17 days, giving ample chance for friends or internet entrepreneurs to leak or sell test questions. Blind spots in technology also allowed students to have someone else take their test. The university has suspended all new enrollment, and they have formed an investigative committee saying all options, including a mass retest, are on the table. Back on campus, another group of protesters show up to complain the mass cheating also skewed the curve.
4: Yo siempre dije que si el examen hubiera sido presencial, yo sí me hubiera quedado.
1: Samantha Solorzano Alaniz says any other year, she would have gotten in. This year, she missed it by 5 points. The cheating, she says, was an open secret.
4: Y me esforcé todo lo que pude y no me siento mal porque para mí yo me quedé.
1: I gave it my all and I don't feel bad, she says, because I believe I made the grade. She hopes the university retests everyone, this time in person. Eder Peralta, NPR News, Mexico City.
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0: It's Morning Edition from NPR News. I'm Amy Martinez.
1: And I'm Leila Fadil. U.S. attacks on boats in the Caribbean and Eastern Pacific have killed more than 200 people. The Trump administration claims these are drug boats, and President Trump often boasts about the results, as he did in a speech last Wednesday.
2: Drugs coming in by ocean, sea, by water, was cut 97%. We're trying to figure out who the 3% are, because they are among the bravest people anywhere in the world.
1: But there's been no proof presented publicly about what these boats are supposedly carrying on board, and an assessment from the Drug Enforcement Administration reviewed by the Washington Post says the strikes have not cut down on the amount of cocaine entering the U.S. Alex Horton is one of the Washington Post reporters who broke that story, and he's a national security reporter and joins me now. Good morning, Alex.
3: Good morning, Leila. Thanks for having me.
1: Thank you for being here and for this reporting. What specifically did this assessment by the Drug Enforcement Administration say?
3: Well, it concluded that after nearly a year of deadly strikes in the Caribbean and the Eastern Pacific that was meant to curtail the flow of drugs into the United States with attacks on suspected drug traffickers, it simply has not done that. Mm. That after a brief period of the traffickers taking a moment to assess what's going on and, you know, the prices going up in the U.S., they have since learned how the U.S. operates, learned their patterns, and have simply adapted to it and sort of reorganized their system to keep producing cocaine and send it to the United States.
1: I mean, let's talk about the legality of this entire strategy in a moment. But first, I want to talk about the effectiveness here. I mean, if they're hitting all these drug boats, why aren't the amount of drugs getting into the U.S. dropping? I know you said some of it's about adapting.
3: Sure. You know, there have been a few exceptions of like the size of the vessels. Some of them, you know, one or two of them have been semi-submersibles, which can carry, you know, several tons of cocaine. But by and large, these are attacks on go-fast vessels, which are, you know, think about your average kind of speedboat. Doesn't carry that much, right? Mm. So if your intent is to reduce the flow of drugs into the United States by blowing up the boats that carry them. If you think about the multi-billion dollar industry that cartels rely on, you know, it might be a couple hundred pounds here and there. And, you know, when you think about, take a step back and think about deterrence, like this is going to stop people from taking drugs or thinking twice or finding fewer people to do it. That simply has not happened. That the assessment has found that price and availability of cocaine in the U.S. remains unchanged compared to before the strike. So it's had pretty much no effect on it.
1: How does this assessment from the DEA differ from what the White House is saying?
3: Well, I mean, you know, you just heard President Trump in that clip say, yeah, you know, something like to the effect of 98% of drugs have stopped. You know, we've heard that claim by the White House in reporting that story. And as far as we can tell, it was about kind of spikes in interdiction that happened before the strikes, you know, in the summer of 2025. So it's really kind of comparing apples to marshmallows here. It's not really there's not really a measurement or metrics that have been produced by the White House, the Pentagon, the DEA, anybody that say we are having an effect on drugs in the United States and here's how it is. And if anything, the same amount of drugs or more are still coming into the United States.
1: Now, this entire strategy is quite controversial. Beyond whether it's effective, there's questions about the strike's legality. I mean, what does your reporting show about whether what's happening is legal at all?
3: Yeah, I mean, there's a pretty tight consensus among law of war experts and people who study military force and its legality that these strikes are illegal, that they amount to extrajudicial killings without anything, any kind of trial, any kind of attempt to put them in front of any sort of prosecution. For decades, the Coast Guard and other forces have boarded these vessels and then sent them on to trial. But here, you know, these are criminals or suspected criminals, not soldiers, not sailors in a military force. So this use of force in this area really does create legal hurdles for if you want to follow the law of armed conflict.
1: That's Washington Post national security reporter Alex Horton. Thank you, Alex.
3: Appreciate it. Thank you.
0: Now to the latest entry in our series, America in Pursuit, to celebrate 250 years of culture, history, and objects in American life. NPR's Anastasia Siulkas takes us back to a home telephone with character.
4: The Sculptura is not just any phone, it's a whole personality.
5: Contemporary and novel describe Sculptura, probably the most eye-catching telephone you'll ever see.
4: It's a gorgeously curved thing, two crescent moons coming to meet in the middle, and it is bright yellow, the kind of yellow you'd see in the Sunday comics or in a Roy Lichtenstein painting. And now it's on display at the Cooper Hewitt, the Smithsonian Museum of Design in New York.
5: It's a functional, convenient telephone that marks you as a decorator who is sensitive to every aspect of your home's decor.
4: That's from a 1979 promotional film for the Sculptura and other home telephones. The Sculptura demands your attention, says Cooper Hewitt curator Emily Orr.
6: So rather than the phone standing out as this technical object in an interior, a phone like the Sculptura telephone could blend in with an interior design.
4: But there were larger market forces at work. Back then, a majority of households rented their home phones instead of buying them, Orr says.
6: This was a standard issue, black telephone that was rented most often from the Bell Labs division of AT&T.
4: AT&T had another subsidiary called Western Electric, which made telephones. The Sculptura was part of a campaign to get Americans to buy their phones. There were other models, too.
5: All you have to do is pick the one that's just right for your personality or your room's decor.
4: One that looked like a colonial candlestick for your patriotic living room, perhaps.
5: It's the early American.
4: Or if you were looking for a little whimsy.
7: Good grief. It's Snoopy and Woodstock.
4: But unlike many of its peers, the Sculptura still reads as stylish. That yellow, as bright and appealing as a piece of candy, is always going to turn heads in a home or at a museum. Anastasia Tsilikas, NPR News, New York.

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2: Good morning. Haitians and Syrians who came to the U.S. legally are waiting to be deported. The Supreme Court let the Trump administration end their legal status. Will ICE start targeting them soon? It's Morning Edition from NPR News. Majorities of Republicans, Democrats, and Independents all say there is a corruption problem in politics. Amy Martinez.
3: And I'm Leila Fadel. One major factor is President Trump, who has made at least $2 billion in office this term. And a newly discovered letter from Susan B. Anthony shows how she tried to convince President Ulysses S. Grant to support women's right to vote. It's Tuesday, July 28th. On this day in 1868, the 14th Amendment went into effect. Among other things, it granted citizenship to all persons born or naturalized in the U.S. The news is next.
4: Live from NPR News in Washington, I'm Janine Herbst. Ukrainian President Zelensky is meeting with President Trump at the White House this hour. The two are expected to talk about Russia's war in Ukraine. Later this morning, Trump meets with Israeli Prime Minister Netanyahu. Both men are in Washington today for funeral services for Senator Lindsey Graham. A memorial service is taking place at the U.S. Capitol this hour, with a funeral service at the National Cathedral this afternoon. NPR's Franco Ordonez has more.
5: Senator Graham was one of the most tenacious, active supporters of both Ukraine and Israel. Richard Fontaine from the Center for a New American Security says there is likely no political leader who's likely to step in to advocate like Graham did for the two countries, especially not someone who had the president's ear, as a senior senator from South Carolina did.
6: This kind of puts even more weight on those two to articulate the case for where they come from, directly to the president.
5: Zelensky is expected to try and build a bit more support for Ukraine by bringing intelligence that shows Russia cooperating with Iran. And Netanyahu will be seeking to smooth over what's been a rocky relationship with Trump over the last several months. Franco Ordonez, NPR News.
4: President Trump is asking the Supreme Court to allow the administration to carry out key parts of his executive order calling for restricting voting by mail. NPR's Hansi-Lo Wang reports.
7: Trump's order so far has not directly affected mail-in voting. It calls for the U.S. Postal Service to come up with lists of eligible voters and deliver mail-in ballots only to people on those lists. USPS's financial supporter of NPR. Federal judge in Boston found Trump's directives overstep his authority under the Constitution, which gives power to state legislatures and Congress to set federal election rules. The Trump administration is now asking the Supreme Court to pause the judge's ruling. The administration argues it's likely to win this legal fight because 23 mainly Democratic-led states challenged Trump's order before the order was fully carried out, making it too early for courts to weigh in. The Supreme Court is not expected to rule on the administration's emergency requests until next week. Hansi-Lo Wang, NPR News.
4: Stocks opened mixed this morning as Boeing reported better-than-expected quarterly sales. NPR Scott Horsley reports.
8: Boeing, which is part of the Dow Index, logged more than $24 billion in sales during the most recent quarter, slightly more than forecasters had expected. The jet maker delivered 171 commercial aircraft during the quarter and continues to gain altitude. Johnson & Johnson's offering to pay $5.5 billion to settle lawsuits alleging talc in the company's baby powder was contaminated with cancer-causing asbestos. J&J has reformulated its baby powder and no longer uses talc. Stocks in Asia plummeted overnight, driven by a sell-off in semiconductor shares. Investors are worried about whether heavy spending on artificial intelligence will be sustainable. Scott Horsley, NPR News, Washington.
4: On Wall Street, the Dow was up 361 points, NASDAQ down 290. You're listening to NPR News from Washington. In Wisconsin, early in-person voting is underway in the swing state's Democratic primary for governor. This as a Democratic socialist tries to overcome the incumbent governor's pick. Democrats are hoping to retain control of that office and flip both chambers of the legislature to get full control of the state government for the first time since 2010. But they have failed to pick one candidate to rally around in the primary. Now, the candidates meet for their only debate tonight. The primary will be held August 11th. The Chinese government says it will take, quote, all necessary measures if the U.S. imposes sanctions on Chinese AI companies. The U.S. alleges Chinese companies misuse American AI models to train their own systems. NPR's John Ruich has more.
9: China's Ministry of Commerce accuses the United States of disregarding facts and engaging in AI hegemony. It issued a warning that for any action that substantially harms China's interests, China will take all necessary measures to firmly safeguard its legitimate rights and interests. After the release earlier this month of a new and powerful Chinese AI model called Kimi K3, senior U.S. officials alleged that it had been trained by distilling cutting-edge U.S. models and threatened possible sanctions against Chinese firms that steal American intellectual property.
4: Dangerous and extreme heat is hitting much of the central U.S. to the East Coast this week. The National Weather Service says the high temperatures in the Southwest will reach the upper 90s to low 100s in several places, that along with high humidity. I'm Janine Herbst, and you're listening to NPR News from Washington.
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0: It's Morning Edition from NPR News. Ami Martinez in Los Angeles, California.
1: And I'm Leila Fadil in Washington, D.C. Hundreds of thousands of Haitians and Syrians who are in the United States legally could face deportation any day now.
0: The Supreme Court sided with the Trump administration earlier this year, allowing it to revoke the temporary protected status, or TPS, for those groups. In a few minutes, we'll hear from an attorney who represented Haitians with TPS in that Supreme Court case. If they want to stay, they need to find another legal avenue to stay in the country.
1: Joining us is WOSU reporter George Shilcock, based in Columbus, Ohio. Good morning, George.
2: Good morning, Leila.
1: So how many Haitians in Ohio are facing deportation, and how are they preparing?
2: Columbus is one of the larger cities in the United States with a sizable number of Haitian immigrants, nearly 30,000 in all, with over half on TPS. And in nearby Springfield, Ohio, there are about 12,000 on TPS. That's the community of Haitian immigrants that President Trump and his allies smeared with false accusations that they were eating cats and dogs. Many here feel out of sorts, as they've had to wait and see if this legal limbo would allow them to stay. Yola Lamar with the Haitian Community Network has been trying to help the refugees. She said recently many are getting their affairs in order, while others are trying to apply for another legal status to stay in the place they've called home for, in some cases, over a decade.
3: We are acknowledging the fear. We are acknowledging the travesty that is taking place and the level of uncertainty that they do feel. And then secondly, we are making sure that they have the right resources in their reach.
1: Now, the Trump administration has argued temporary protected status is just that, temporary. But it's also a designation for people whose countries are just too dangerous to go back to. Is Haiti considered safe to return to?
2: By most accounts, no. The Trump administration even had mixed guidance on this debate between its agencies. If you ask the Department of Homeland Security, which I did, they say conditions have improved sufficiently to support the return of Haitian nationals. However, the U.S. Secretary of State's office considers Haiti unsafe to travel to and notes commercial flights from the U.S. to the country's capital, Port-au-Prince, are suspended. The travel advisory notes this is due to the risk of crime, kidnapping, terrorism, unrest, and limited health care. Violent, heavily armed gangs, some of whom are considered terrorist organizations by the U.S., control much of the country.
1: Ohio's Republican Governor Mike DeWine has been at odds with President Trump on this decision. Has he heard anything about whether and when Immigration and Customs Enforcement might target TPS holders?
2: DeWine told reporters Monday he had seen reports from CBS and Fox News citing unnamed sources that ICE would start targeting this community in Ohio. But DeWine says he hasn't heard anything himself.
4: I'm reading the same reports that you're seeing, which indicates that that will be happening, but we don't have any official word at all from ICE.
2: DeWine calls the decision ending TPS a mistake and defends the community, noting their contributions to the economy at restaurants and in healthcare. DeWine says the Trump administration may not be thinking about this, and the outgoing Republican governor called for legal immigration reform.
1: So what do we know about the administration's plans?
2: The Department of Homeland Security told me in a statement it doesn't discuss ongoing or future operations. However, DHS did encourage eligible individuals to utilize the Customs and Border Protection Home Program to have a safe and orderly departure. DHS General Counsel James Percival said, quote, "The good news is it's not too late to get a $2,600 check and a free flight home."
1: That's George Shilcock with WOSU in Columbus, Ohio. Thank you, George.
2: You're welcome.
0: Immigration attorney Ira Kurzban represented Haitian TPS holders. He was one of the lawyers who fought the Trump administration's efforts to end their TPS at the Supreme Court. He is also author of Kurzban's Immigration Law Sourcebook. Ira, so there are government websites that say that TPS for Haitians and Syrians is over as of today, but a district judge hasn't lifted the stay yet. When do you think TPS will actually end for them?
5: Well, I think it's going to depend on what happens. The mandate is issued by the Supreme Court as of the 27th. It goes to the circuit court. The circuit court then sends it back to the district court judge. The district court judge then has to decide, based on what the Supreme Court has done, to lift the stay or not, and also based on what actions we decide to take over the next 48 hours. And we're still debating as to what we need to do. We have told the judge we are likely to amend the complaint and move forward in the case. Remember, The case that went to the Supreme Court was based on a temporary record. It was not based on the full discovery and full record that was needed in order to establish many of the things that we were seeking.
0: So it might not actually be over today then, is kind of what you're saying.
5: It may not be over today, and in some cases with other TPS holders, they have asked the judge for a stay pending an amendment to their complaint and moving forward. And some judges in other TPS cases have, not Haitians, but other TPS cases, have granted temporary, what they call administrative stays.
0: So even if these government websites say that it's over as of today, ICE can't begin detaining or deporting people yet.
5: Well, they can put whatever they want on the website, of course. That doesn't make it law, number one. And number two, ICE has acted lawlessly in many other situations, so it wouldn't surprise me if they have some plan to begin to try and do this as early as today or tomorrow. But I think the best thing that everyone can do is to get legal assistance, because many of the TPS holders have other ways of staying in the United States. And the strategy of this administration has basically been to terrorize the population, whether it's Haitians or other groups, to get them to leave the country. Because the one major thing that they understand is that you can't deport all of these people. So their strategy has been from day one to put people in horrible conditions in detention centers, to terrorize them, to make legal people illegal, and then to try and get them to leave voluntarily. And, you know, we have told our clients the best course of action is to find legal help in an individual basis and fight their cases, because many of them have American citizen family members who can apply for them. Many of them have been here for more than 10 years and are eligible for certain benefits called cancellation of removal. Many of them are eligible for political asylum in the United States.
0: What are they telling you? Are they worried? Are they scared? Do they have any idea what they might do in the next few days?
5: Yeah, I think the community generally has been quite terrorized, I would say, over the last 6 months, seeing the kinds of things that ICE has done, you know, even executing American citizens, the most recent two killings. These are all, at least in my view, designed to terrorize, you know, not only immigrants, but American citizen family members who may come to their support.
0: I know that Florida and New York have the largest populations of Haitian immigrants. President Trump, though, has targeted Springfield, Ohio. Do you expect Springfield will be singled out by ICE if TPS eventually winds down?
5: Yeah, I think Springfield will be targeted, but I think they'll probably have targeted operations all over Florida as well. And it will be an economic disaster for the state of Florida. We have hundreds of thousands of not only Haitians, but their family members who are U.S. citizens. I think people don't recognize that many of these people have spouses who are U.S. citizens, children who are U.S. citizens. What does that mean if they take their parent and put them in some detention center in Louisiana where that parent has been the breadwinner for the family? So, yeah, it's going to have an astounding economic effect here in Florida, and is going to result, I think, in very severe shortages of labor, and certainly in this state where there are hundreds of thousands of Haitians.
0: Ira Kurzban argued before the Supreme Court this year representing Haitians with TPS. Ira, thank you very much.
5: Thank you.
1: Dozens of mourners gathered in Seattle for a candlelight vigil, a day after a mass shooting near the Space Needle that killed three people. Casey Martin from member station KUOW reports.
6: The vigil was held close to where the shooting happened at a large food festival. Many vendor tents were still up, some with supplies scattered on the ground after people ran away from the bullets. James E. Sears III is a Seattle pastor who helped organize Monday's vigil. He says he's worried about the city after learning that one of the suspects is a 15-year-old.
7: Today I woke up doubtful. I'm not going to lie to you.
6: Seattle's mayor says she thinks three people were firing at each other, possibly in a gang fight. Police say one suspect was arrested, the second hasn't been found, and the third may have been among the dead. The 15-year-old suspect appeared in court on Monday. At the vigil, the group held a moment of silence and read the victims' names aloud.
8: Ashley Whitehead.
9: And her name was Ashley Whitehead. She was my cousin.
6: Michelle Whitehead, cousin of Ashley Whitehead, one of the three people killed.
9: I'm very exhausted, and I'm still quite stunned and bewildered and angry. This shouldn't happen here. And this was one of the happiest places in the world for us here.
6: She says Whitehead left behind two daughters. Five other people who were injured in the shooting have all been released from the hospital, including a two-year-old boy. Seattle's mayor and police chief spoke at Monday's vigil, calling for an end to gun violence with the city's youth. After seeing so many people show up in support of the victims, Sears, the pastor and co-organizer, said it gives him faith in the community.
10: Seattle can stand on something that's solid. We can persevere and press past the senselessness of gun violence. So I feel more hopeful now than I did this morning.
11: This light of mine, I'm gonna let it shine.
6: Another vigil is set for Wednesday in the same spot. For NPR News, I'm Casey Martin in Seattle.
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2: 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I'm Leila Fadel.
3: And I'm Amy Martinez. The record-breaking cyclospora outbreak with over 4,100 confirmed cases comes more than a year after the Trump administration started slashing public health funding. NPR's Yuki Noguchi reports on how those cuts are affecting the fight against the diarrhea-causing parasite.
4: Environmental health expert Bob Custard has spent four decades working with local governments on clean water, rabies prevention, and food safety. He also represents 160 others doing that kind of work as president of the West Virginia Association of Sanitarians. Cyclospora cases are spiking in nearby Ohio and Kentucky. But Custard, a public health consultant, says funding cuts have left local food safety vulnerable and grossly understaffed. He says it's like living in an unsafe home.
5: This is like we have a house and we've just decided to start taking smoke detectors out.
4: Custard worked with a West Virginia county that 2 years ago employed four full-time sanitarians.
5: The last time I talked to them, they were down to two. It's a growing county with growing needs, so they're pretty stressed.
4: That same county also lost its only epidemiologist, whose job included food poisoning investigations. When Custard looks at the state's food safety staff organization chart, from the very top to the very bottom, about half of all positions are vacant. Staffing is so bad, in fact, this March, West Virginia lawmakers lowered the state's job requirements for sanitarians from 4 years of college to a 2-year associate's degree.
5: Which is unfortunate because these people have a tremendous amount of responsibility. And because of the variety of programs they work in, they really need a really strong science foundation.
4: So Custard says it's no surprise that cyclones of infections keep spawning and swirling around the country, or that 3 months after it began, regulators are still struggling to understand and contain cyclospora's spread.
5: At every level, the system has been weakened. If you're not getting the reporting from the local level, it doesn't roll up to the state level and then roll up to the national level.
4: Many experts in public health say the record caseload shows the strain on a food safety system suffering from cumulative divestments going back many years. Sarah Sorcher directs regulatory affairs for the Center for Science in the Public Interest. She says a lack of information has left the public confused about what's safe to eat.
6: Delays, lack of clarity, just time to solving problems are all symptoms of this broader issue that state and local public health departments are in crisis.
4: Most states' food safety and outbreak programs are funded by grants from the Food and Drug Administration and Centers for Disease Control and Prevention. Last year, the Trump administration slashed the CDC's grants alone by 40%, about $5.8 billion as of May. But where states cut varies. Kentucky's Cabinet for Health and Family Services said its food safety staff is down 30 to 50% from grant cuts. An Ohio Department of Health spokesman said its cyclospora response is unaffected by staffing cuts. Michigan, with the highest caseload, successfully fought its grant cuts in court. That allows disease surveillance, investigation, reporting, and public service messaging to continue for now, according to a spokeswoman at the Michigan Department of Health and Human Services. Meanwhile, Sorcerer says, people are still getting sick by the thousands.
6: That period of time it's taken them to solve the outbreak is a real cost to public health.
4: It's not just funding losses. Historically, states also received other support from the CDC, FDA, and USAID, the now defunct Agency for International Development, for things like scientific expertise, lab testing, and pathogen monitoring overseas. Many of those functions have been curtailed or eliminated. Bob Custard says all that adds up.
7: We keep taking smoke detectors out of the house, hoping that there won't be a fire. And yet we keep seeing fires from time to time.
4: Yuki Noguchi, NPR News.
2: A newly discovered letter from Susan B. Anthony outlines her plea to President Ulysses S. Grant for women's right to vote. Here are Anthony's words, read by one of our Morning Edition colleagues.
8: You are doubtless aware that several U.S. citizens are now under arrest by the U.S. commissioner of this city to answer for illegal voting. That is, for exercising what they believe to be the constitutional right of United States citizens.
3: That letter was dated November 25th, 1872, 1 week after Anthony was arrested for illegally voting for Grant in that year's presidential election. Anthony suggested to Grant that Congress pass a law to more clearly define all citizens' voting rights.
8: If to be a citizen is not to be a voter, then what better is a citizen of the U.S. than a subject of the British Empire? If the boast, I'm an American citizen, means only that I am bound to obey the law of the United States, what mockery.
2: Documents dealer Nathan Rabb says he learned about the letter from a woman who received it as a wedding gift after it was bought in a New York bookstore in the 1980s. Rabb notes Anthony used some passionate underlines to make her point.
9: What struck me in the end was that she didn't sign the letter on her behalf alone. She wrote,
8: with respect and in behalf of all women citizens.
9: So in her mind, this was a letter on behalf of women demanding that the president take this seriously, demanding that he recognize that there's a half the country that has yet to achieve the rights that the other half takes for granted.
3: There is no record of Grant receiving this letter or that it was ever sent. Yet Rapp says the letter's core sentiment holds true as the country celebrates its 250th anniversary.
9: Every election season, we hear the same refrain, which is your vote matters and go vote. Well, people fought for that. People were in prison for that. Some people died for that. You know, it's not only women that had to fight for their right to vote. It's other segments of the society. It's a reminder that what we take for granted today cost other people a lot.
2: The 19th Amendment, giving all sexes the right to vote, became law in 1920, nearly 50 years after the letter was dated and 14 years after Anthony's death at the age of 86. Her letter now belongs to a private collector.

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2: If you want to make a dive into buying a house, you're going into the deep end. There is no kiddie pool of a starter home.
1: I'm Sasha Pfeiffer. Median U.S. home prices hit another record high this summer. That's been a boon for sellers, but others are priced out. How the wealth gap between renters and owners has gotten wider than ever on All Things Considered from NPR News.
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0: Live from NPR News in Washington, I'm Amy Held. U.S. Armed Forces carried Senator Lindsey Graham's American flag-draped casket into the Capitol Rotunda for a memorial service. Family, lawmakers, and Vice President J.D. Vance are there to honor the longtime senator. He died earlier this month at age 71, with a funeral later today at the National Cathedral where President Trump is set to speak. First, Trump is meeting with Ukrainian President Volodymyr Zelensky, then Israeli Prime Minister Benjamin Netanyahu at the White House. Graham had helped facilitate ties between Trump and the leaders. Graham is to be buried tomorrow in South Carolina. Senator Mitch McConnell's office released a second photo since his hospitalization June 14th, but questions remain about his ability to serve more than 40 days into his absence. Kentucky Public Radio's Sylvia Goodman reports.
1: McConnell has missed 38 roll call votes since he was hospitalized after falling and losing consciousness at his Washington, D.C. home. He says he is still undergoing vigorous rehabilitation and will have to miss this weekend's annual Fancy Farm picnic, a major political event in the state he's attended for decades. In a statement, McConnell says he is working hard to return to the Senate. Calls for more information on McConnell's health are ramping up, including from Kentucky's Democratic Governor Andy Beshear. For NPR News, I'm Sylvia Goodman in Louisville, Kentucky.
0: It's NPR News. Officials in Japan are warning of aftershocks after a powerful 6.8 magnitude earthquake struck in the south, leading to damage and dozens of injuries. Officials say much of a sprawling mall has collapsed, trapping people. Hundreds of thousands of authors will receive their share of the $1.5 billion settlement as part of a copyright infringement lawsuit against the AI company Anthropic. But as NPR's Chloe Veltman reports, it's far from an unqualified victory for the publishing industry.
2: The compensation is about $3,000 for each title Anthropic used to train its AI models without authors' consent. New York Times bestselling author Charles Graber was a named plaintiff in the suit. Anthropic used two of his books. He says the payout reaffirms that piracy is a crime, but he has mixed feelings about the last 2.5 years he spent fighting Anthropic.
3: A lot of travel, a lot of discussion about what to do and how to proceed, and a lot of jobs passed up. I'm much poorer for this settlement, ironically.
2: Authors will split the money with publishers, and more than $100 million goes to the plaintiff's lawyers. Chloe Veltman, NPR News.
0: World stocks fell to a one-month low today as investors dumped chipmakers across the globe over concerns about Chinese competition and whether the AI boom can be sustained. And the tech-heavy Nasdaq is also trading lower today. 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
1: It's Morning Edition from NPR News. Amy Martinez in Los Angeles, California.
2: And I'm Leila Fadel in Washington, D.C. Good morning. Huge majorities of Americans say corruption is a problem in politics. This according to new research from the Brennan Center.
1: Many people talk about politicians enriching themselves, building systems that advantage the wealthy and powerful, all while ignoring the problems of regular people.
2: NPR's Mara Liasson has been covering corruption in politics, what voters think about it, and if anything can be done about it. And she's with me now. Good morning, Mara.
3: Good morning.
2: So voters say they are increasingly concerned about corruption. What is contributing to that feeling?
3: Well, the feeling isn't new, but the main thing that's contributing right now is Donald Trump. He has increased his net worth by making investments in companies with business before the government at a level never seen before, as much as $2 billion in the last year. And just to give you a few examples, he bought stock in Paramount and Warner Brothers while his Justice Department was considering whether or not to approve their merger. He bought stock in Palantir, and then he praised the company publicly, including in a social media post that listed Palantir's stock ticker. He invested in Oracle while he was trying to get that company to buy TikTok. And it goes on and on.
2: I mean, that list is jarring. And the amount, $2 billion, a huge amount of money. How does Trump respond?
3: Well, after those disclosures, he told reporters he doesn't know anything about his own investments. Other people do them for him. Here he is talking about it on the tarmac at Joint Base Andrews while standing next to Air Force One.
4: Well, you know why I'm profiting? Because the stock market's going up. Everybody's profiting. If you have a 401k, how's your 401k done? It's about up 85%. Thank you, President Trump.
3: He's acting as if everyone is in the stock market when most people can't afford to be in the stock market. But at other times, Trump has given very different answers. He said he tried to prevent his kids from making money from his office in his first term, and he didn't get any credit. He said, quote, I found out that nobody cared. And he's right. The Supreme Court gave him a kind of blanket immunity. His acting attorney general has ruled that he and his family have lifetime immunity from IRS audits of their past tax returns. His own party in Congress isn't criticizing him for doing it. So if there are no consequences for self-dealing, why should any president restrain themselves?
2: That Brennan Center report also shows that corruption is an issue for voters across the political spectrum. But how worried are they about it?
3: Well, that's the big question. Voters from our recent focus group of Pennsylvania swing voters, that is, voters who voted for Biden in 2020 and Trump in 2024, have differing answers about how much they care. We identify them only by their first names. This is Betsy, and she reacted pretty much with a shrug.
5: You know, I'm not saying it's okay. I'm just not troubled by it because I just think it's typical for politicians to increase their wealth while in office.
3: So people are incredibly cynical, almost numb. They see this as just the way things work in Washington. Everybody does it. And Trump has helped contribute to that. But other voters, like Bhavana, find this wrong and offensive.
6: For me, when I see that, the first thing that comes to my mind is abuse of power. President Donald Trump, who's using his powers in manipulative ways, to draw something that is of his personal interest. And that, to me, is morally wrong.
3: And then there are a lot of Trump voters who reacted like Todd.
7: He's a shrewd businessman. What can I say?
3: So Trump has convinced a lot of his voters that he is such a good businessman, he just makes money no matter what he does.
2: Okay, so that's three voters kind of reacting there. Significant majorities say in polls that they don't like this kind of corruption. Is there sufficient pressure for something to actually change? Because you pointed out earlier, there's not really accountability.
3: Well, for people who follow this, like Michael Waldman from the Brennan Center, they say that historically, this political moment is very similar to other times in American history where corruption was actually addressed.
8: Teddy Roosevelt and the Progressive Era reforms came after the corruption of the Gilded Age. After Watergate came a wave of protections and reforms in the 1970s. It's now a half century later. The corruption is growing, the abuse is growing, and it's time for another reform moment.
3: Now, whether Congress will do anything about this is another question, but there are policies, reform policies, that do have public support, banning stock trading for members of Congress, requiring presidents to abide by certain investment rules. It's fair to say that as long as Congress is controlled by the president's party, these things probably will not become law. But Democrats are already trying to make this a political issue, telling voters, your prices are going up while Trump and his rich friends make billions.
2: That's NPR's Mara Liasson. Thank you, Mara.
3: You're welcome.
1: Thousands of the world's top HIV researchers, activists, and humanitarian groups are in Rio de Janeiro for an AIDS conference this week. As NPR's Duri Buscarin reports, they are trying to chart a path forward after global funding cuts.
9: For decades, the U.S. was the single biggest funder of the global HIV response. Now, UNAIDS Executive Director Winnie Byanyima said in an opening press conference, that may be its undoing.
10: Community organizations are closing. Prevention programs are shrinking. Health workers are losing jobs. People are already losing access to care.
9: International funding for HIV dropped by $2.1 billion last year. That's a 25% cut. And Byanyima warned that the world could see a resurgence of HIV and AIDS if it does not act.
10: The consequences are entirely predictable. When prevention disappears, infections rise. When treatment is interrupted, people die.
9: Last year, the Trump administration delayed payments and then slashed about 30% of the funding to PEPFAR. This is a program established under the George W. Bush administration to provide medication and support to people living with HIV in more than 50 countries. It's credited with saving about 26 million lives. The funding that remained came with conditions. Annette Son runs the Treat Asia program for AMFAR, the Foundation for AIDS Research.
11: We are all trying to figure out how to navigate this new reality because things keep changing. The ground keeps shifting underneath our feet.
9: In a statement, the U.S. State Department claimed that the funding cuts had, quote, strengthened PEPFAR through clear strategic direction, promoting greater recipient country ownership and sharpening the program's focus on measurable health outcomes. But, says AMFAR's Annette Son, that makes it harder to help groups at the highest risk of contracting HIV, men who have sex with men, transgender people, and sex workers.
11: We don't always have full transparency into what those programs will now support.
9: This week's UNAIDS conference will include presentations on successes, including trials of two HIV medications, a twice-yearly injection and a weekly pill. Dr. Kenneth Nagure is president-elect of the International AIDS Society.
12: We have very good advances, scientific advances, in terms of new products that are easier to use.
9: His hope is that aid cuts won't prevent these drugs from getting to the people who need them the most. Duri Buscarin, NPR News, Washington.
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0: Hundreds of data centers are under construction across America right now. They power your streaming, AI tools, and your cloud storage. They also account for more than 4% of U.S. electricity usage, and that's expected to more than double by 2030. In just the first few months of this year, community groups blocked tens of billions of dollars worth of projects. What to know about the fight over data centers? Next time on 1A.
1: Good morning. I'm Leila Fadil. Eunice Minard celebrated her 105th birthday this month with a roar. She's loved motorcycles and cars all her life, so 10 bikers surprised her at her assisted living facility in Northwest Ohio. She even climbed on the back of one of the Harley-Davidsons to feel the wind in her hair. Minard's family was there, and her great-granddaughter said she is, quote, such a baddie. Happy birthday, Eunice.
2: Bad to the bone.
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4: 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I'm Amy Martinez.
1: And I'm Leila Fadil. Today's show co-host Savannah Guthrie is pleading again for more information about her missing mother. Her latest Instagram video seems directed at whoever took Nancy Guthrie.
5: So I'm asking you, begging you, to do the right thing now. Make the right choice. Help us find her. Tell us where to look for her.
1: It's been almost 6 months since Nancy Guthrie was reported missing.

0: appeal to whoever the abductor is. She sounds grief-stricken but empathetic. She and her family seem to be saying they just want closure.
1: So, what do we know about other communications with or from the kidnappers?
0: Details from two ransom notes sent to media outlets a few days after Nancy Guthrie went missing and considered legitimate by investigators were made public on the true crime podcast Crime Junkie. In the first note, the abductors demanded millions of dollars in Bitcoin. The second note claimed Nancy Guthrie died shortly after being taken. The abductors apologized and said that they didn't realize the extent of her health conditions. Those notes were sent a few days after she was reported missing. It's worth reminding people that the Guthrie investigation is active. A task force of Pima County Sheriff's Department and FBI investigators are still on the case. We asked both agencies about the latest Savannah Guthrie video, but have not heard back.
1: What have law enforcement been saying in the past few days?
0: FBI Director Kash Patel told Fox News the delay in the FBI's involvement may have resulted in the loss of crucial video evidence from Nancy Guthrie's Nest doorbell camera. Patel had previously accused the Pima County Sheriff's Department of locking out the FBI for 4 days. In a statement, the Pima County Sheriff's Department has disputed that claim, saying, quote, "As the sheriff has stated in multiple interviews, our federal partners at the FBI were plugged in the night of her disappearance through our FBI liaison. Reporting otherwise is inaccurate." In addition, a press conference was held on Monday, February 2nd, in which FBI Phoenix Division Tucson office leadership was present and spoke, end quote. And there have been concerns about how the sheriff's department has handled the investigation. In the early days, journalists could walk right up to Nancy Guthrie's front door, even though there was dried blood on her front porch.
1: And has the amount of attention that this has gotten nationally affected the investigation?
0: Authorities have had to deal with fake ransom notes, such as one from a California man who admitted to sending an imposter note. He pled guilty to two counts of harassment using a telecommunication device. Also, three YouTubers who were streaming Nancy Guthrie's neighborhood were also arrested and face public nuisance charges. The media presence isn't what it used to be, with dozens of journalists and live streamers following investigators' every move. In fact, Pima County created a no parking zone on streets surrounding Nancy Guthrie's home to help relieve residents of the chaos.
1: That's Katia Mendoza with Arizona Public Media. Katia, thank you.
0: Thank you.
1: This is Morning Edition from NPR News. I'm Leila Fadel.
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3: This is Festival Notes for Tuesday, July 28th. Today at 1 in Harris Concert Hall, bass player Edgar Meyer will teach exceptional students the nuances of great music making in an intensive workshop. At 6 this evening in Harris Concert Hall, award-winning pianist Angel Stanislav Wang will perform works of Granados, Liszt, Debussy, and Stravinsky. The recital will be live-streamed. At 6:30 tonight at the Isis Theater, there will be a special screening of the new documentary, Music by John Williams, followed by a Q&A with AMFS President and CEO Alan Fletcher and AMFS Artist Faculty Member and LA Phil Assistant Concertmaster Bing Wang. 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Looking ahead to tomorrow, pianist Yuja Wang and Latin fusion superband People of Earth will perform at 7:30 in Harris Concert Hall. 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
0: From Marketplace in Washington, I'm Kimberly Adams. Investors are apprehensive as we get into this action-packed week in the economy. The Federal Reserve finishes up an interest rate setting meeting tomorrow, plus dozens of companies on the S&P are reporting earnings. Oh, and we also get reports on inflation and GDP. Marketplace's Nancy Marshall-Genzer has more on what's ahead and why traders are nervous.
2: Wall Street's fear thermometer, the VIX index, shot up more than 10% over the past 5 days as investors pondered what's ahead. We'll get earnings reports from some big tech companies, including Meta, Amazon, Apple, and Microsoft. Investors have already gotten disappointing reports from Alphabet and Tesla. Then there's the Federal Reserve. New Chair Kevin Warsh's strategy is to keep traders guessing. That makes them nervous. Some Fed watchers are predicting that Warsh will announce a surprise interest rate hike tomorrow. We'll get more big news on Thursday with an advance estimate of GDP for the second quarter of this year, plus the Personal Consumption Expenditures Price Index, or PCE, which, as you know, is currently the Fed's preferred inflation yardstick. We'll also get a peek at weekly jobless claims on Thursday. I'm Nancy Marshall-Genzer for Marketplace.
0: Nancy mentioned those big tech earnings coming this week. They include Meta, Microsoft, Amazon. Those releases are coming amid investor concerns about cash burn at companies that are building out AI data centers. Marketplace's Nova Safo has more.
3: Going into this earnings season, Daniel Newman, founder of the AI tech consultancy The Futurum Group, was wondering if any big tech players would blink, as he put it, as in pull back on the hundreds of billions of dollars they plan to spend on AI.
4: They're staring versus blinking.
3: Alphabet last week increased its AI spending forecast for the year by $15 billion. Newman expects the same this week from Microsoft, Meta, and Amazon.
4: They're staring down the barrel of trillions of spend in a market that basically doesn't want them to spend more, but would probably penalize them for spending less because that would be some type of admission of failure.
3: That's the conundrum. And some investors don't want to wait to find out how this all ends. They're diversifying away from the biggest names in tech, at least those known as hyperscalers, the ones investing the most to build out AI infrastructure.
5: They're going everywhere else.
3: Jurjen Timmer is director of global macro at Fidelity Investments, which is a marketplace underwriter.
5: What we're seeing now is that the sort of the non-AI space is really broadening up.
3: And that's good, Timmer says, if you want to avoid a bubble. I'm Nova Safo for Marketplace.
0: Let's do the numbers. U.S. markets are mixed this morning. A sell-off in chip stock had Asian markets closing down earlier today, and that angst is getting to U.S. traders as well. The Nasdaq, which includes a lot of tech companies, is down 0.5%. The Dow is up 417 points. That's 0.8%. The S&P 500 is up 4 points, basically flat, and the 10-year Treasury yield is down at 4.62%.
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0: Young people tend to be more optimistic about the economy. That's not new. Survey data has shown that for years. But the most recent consumer confidence data from the Conference Board shows the sentiment gap between younger and older generations is getting wider. Over the past few months, the silent generation's confidence in the economy has tanked, while last month, Gen Z's increased. Marketplace's Kaylee Wells explains what's going on.
6: The main driver of this trend, 20-year-olds and 80-year-olds are just worried about different things. The more pessimistic groups, the baby boomers and the silent generation?
7: They're very concerned about what's happening with healthcare, and they're also very concerned with things like retirement, or if they are retired, okay, how well are their benefits going to be doing?
6: Tom Arnold teaches finance at the University of Richmond. He says young people worry about labor and credit, their ability to make and spend money.
7: The only time that the younger generation really, really gets pessimistic is if there aren't any jobs, okay, but unemployment's at a relative low.
6: So the job market and credit environment aren't all that worrisome right now, while healthcare costs keep rising. Therefore, sentiment gap. The gap is also especially wide in the Conference Board survey because it focuses on the labor market. Camelia Kunin teaches household finance and labor at University of North Carolina.
8: They put a lot of weight on the questions which are about wages or expected wage growth, things like that.
6: So younger workers appear more optimistic.
8: Because objectively, young people experience higher wage growth year to year than older people.
6: Kunin says other surveys, like the one from the University of Michigan, ask about the prices of cars and homes, things you might feel less optimistic about if you haven't had much time to build up some wealth.
8: And so in the Michigan survey, you can understand why you would see young people appearing much more pessimistic than older people.
6: So the confidence gap is narrower in that survey. But no matter how rough the economy gets, younger people have what economists call the long-term hedge. Tyler Shipper teaches data analytics and economics at the University of St. Thomas.
9: And so some of that optimism can also come from, I'm young, I can build up these skills, I can succeed in this economy, and you can get optimism in that sense.
6: The idea being, if the economy is bad and you're 20, you've got time to adapt to major market disruptions like, oh, the introduction of artificial intelligence?
9: They also feel more likely that their employers are going to invest in them.
6: And hope springs eternal when you're young, because even if the economy seems bad now, you've got a lot of working years left for it to turn around. I'm Kaylee Wells for Marketplace.
0: Our producers are Emma Condon, Tamar Fagan, Ashley Rodriguez, Ariana Rosas, and Erica Soderstrom. Our senior producer is Alex Schroeder. Our supervising senior producer is Meredith Gerritsen-Morby. And in Washington, I'm Kimberly Adams with the Marketplace Morning Report. 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
11: Artificial intelligence is coming, but what happens when AI moves right next door to where you live in the real world? 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I'm Todd Zwillick. Data centers store the industrial-sized computers powering the AI boom. A single hulking structure can cover a million square feet on 20 acres or more on vast, multi-billion dollar campuses. But are they a boom or a burden to the communities around them? 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Today, part one of two shows on data centers. Why has opposition exploded nearly overnight? Send us your experiences, 1A at WAMU.org.
12: Live from NPR News in Washington, I'm Janine Herbst. A ceremony honoring the late Senator Lindsey Graham with music, prayers, and speeches is wrapping up at the U.S. Capitol. Senate Majority Leader John Thune told those gathered his heart is heavy and that he feels Graham's absence daily. Vice President Vance also remembered Graham.
13: It was impossible not to like him. That swashbuckling, infectious laugh, that attitude, that passion that so many others have talked about. Lindsey Graham was impossible not to like as a human being and, of course, as a United States senator.
12: Meanwhile, President Trump met with Ukrainian President Zelensky at the White House this morning and is set to meet with Israeli Prime Minister Netanyahu this hour. Both men are in town for Graham's funeral this afternoon at the National Cathedral. French officials have evacuated an additional 4,000 people from tourist sites on the Atlantic coast as firefighters continue to battle wildfires. NPR's Eleanor Beardsley reports they're bracing as a fourth heat wave hits Europe.
14: A precautionary evacuation order covered campsites, holiday villages, tourist residences, and leisure parks in the Gironde region southwest of the city of Bordeaux. Fires in France and Spain have forced around 330,000 people to evacuate over the last week. Firefighters say the French blaze is stabilized but could take off again as temperatures are expected to soar above 100 degrees Fahrenheit by Wednesday. The European Union's Copernicus Climate Service and the World Meteorological Organization say Europe is the world's fastest warming continent, heating at more than twice the global average. Eleanor Beardsley, NPR News, Semur-en-Auxois, France.
12: It's already been a record year for Cyclospora, the diarrhea-causing parasite that's expected to sicken thousands more. As NPR's Yuki Noguchi reports, it comes amid deep cuts to public health.
15: For money to handle outbreaks and food safety, states rely mostly on grants from the Centers for Disease Control and Prevention and the Food and Drug Administration. The Trump administration's cuts to federal agencies slashed those grants. Sarah Sorcher is Regulatory Affairs Director for the Center for Science in the Public Interest.
16: Delays, lack of clarity, just time to solving problems are all symptoms of this broader issue that particular state and local public health departments are in crisis.
15: Many states have cut staff who investigate outbreaks, she says, leading to consumer confusion about which foods are safe to eat. Yuki Noguchi, NPR News.
12: In southern Japan, dozens are injured after a magnitude 6.8 earthquake struck the Kumamoto region, bringing down bridges and buildings and trapping people in a collapsed shopping center. Dozens of aftershocks are also hitting the area. This comes 10 years after a quake hit the same area, killing more than 270 people. This is NPR. The Trump administration has asked the Supreme Court to allow an executive order from President Trump that restricts voting by mail to continue while lawsuits from 23 states play out. Trump's order asked the post office to create lists of eligible voters and deliver mail-in ballots only to them. Critics say election rules are set by states and Congress, not presidents. The government of Chad says it started the process of withdrawing from the International Criminal Court. It's the fourth country in Africa to do so in less than a year, as NPR's Jewel Bright reports.
17: A spokesperson for Chad's government says the country is leaving the ICC because the court is, quote, ineffective and biased against African countries. This was the same reason given by the governments of neighboring Mali, Niger, and Burkina Faso when they announced their withdrawal from the court last September. The ICC has consistently denied being biased against African countries. The withdrawals also come amid a campaign by the Trump administration to dismantle the ICC after it issued an arrest warrant against Israeli Prime Minister Benjamin Netanyahu over the war in Gaza. The U.S. Bureau of African Affairs has issued a statement praising Chad's decision to leave the court. Jewel Bright, NPR News, Lagos.
12: Johnson & Johnson is offering to pay $5.5 billion to settle lawsuits alleging talc in the company's baby powder was contaminated with cancer-causing asbestos. J&J reformulated its baby powder, and it no longer uses talc. I'm Janine Herbst, NPR News, in Washington.
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20: This is 1A. I'm Todd Zwillick in for Jen White. Take a listen to this. Do you know what that sound is? If you live near one of the 3,000 data centers around the country, it might sound familiar. And if it doesn't, it might sound familiar soon. More than 1,500 new data centers are planned or under construction nationwide. They're backed by hundreds of billions of dollars in investment from the biggest tech companies in the world. And they process just about everything you do online: streaming, cloud storage, and especially the future of industrial level artificial intelligence. They also consume a lot of electricity, a lot of water, and they're showing up in communities often where nobody asked for them. Opposition is growing. About $130 billion worth of projects were blocked or postponed in just the first 3 months of this year. We've been hearing your thoughts. Julie in Kansas says a data center is being proposed in a nearby town, and she's proud of the community for protesting it.
21: The reason they pick on these small communities is because they're too cheap to put in their own infrastructure, roads and water and electricity. It's criminal what these corporations are doing.
20: Today, the first of two deep dives here on 1A about data centers, what they're costing communities, and what are they delivering? When people push back, is it about the facilities or what these facilities represent? Joining us in WAMU studios is WAMU senior reporter Jenny Abamu. She's been covering the data center fight in a part of the country that's ground zero for data centers, right here in D.C., Maryland, and the suburbs around Virginia. Jenny, welcome.
22: Thank you for having me.
20: Great having you. Washington Post business reporter Evan Halper is also here. He covers energy and global competition, and he's written extensively about the data center build-out. Great to have you, Evan.
23: Good morning. Good to be here.
20: And later in the show, we're going to hear from a grassroots organizer opposing data center build-outs and from a representative from the industry. And we want to hear from you. Do you live near a data center? What's it like? Is your community fighting one right now? The number, 855-236-1212. Jenny, for people who haven't seen a data center, what's it like to be around one? What do they look like?
22: So they vary in structure and size, but generally they're these large buildings. They're oftentimes windowless because there's not expected to be a lot of people inside, and they are massive in structure now. Now, in the past, people would tell you, okay, data centers were small and they all had their one, they were not as massive as they were now. And so what we're looking at this point, and the discussion that you're having right now, is about hyperscalers. And these are the bigger, mall-sized, you know, stadium-sized, they get bigger and bigger every time we talk about them, data centers that consume massive amounts of power. I was looking at a congressional report that recently said they consume between 100 megawatts to 1,000 megawatts each, which is roughly the equivalent to 80,000 or 800,000 homes.
20: And we'll get to what that means. The look of them when you see a data center, I mean, I've seen a few. Looks like a Walmart warehouse or bigger, but with a huge electrical plant, like high tension wires, transformers. I'm getting the infrastructure names wrong, but it looks like an electrical plant as part of the physical plant.
22: Exactly. So oftentimes they're in areas and you're not really, you can drive past it and not necessarily know what it is because it does kind of have that storage-like look to it.
20: Yeah. Evan, the United States has more than 3,000 data centers up and running. That number is growing fast. What's driving the speed of the build out right now?
23: Really, artificial intelligence is. So there's basically an international arms race for artificial intelligence innovation. And it takes just a tremendous amount of compute power to develop these training models, to sort of execute the artificial intelligence. And so that is driving these data centers to become bigger and bigger and use more and more energy. And, you know, Jenny was talking about 1 gigawatt of power, which is like 800,000 homes. I mean, I've been looking at data centers proposed in places like Texas that involve 12 gigawatts of power.
2: Wow.
23: So, I mean, you're talking about single data center campus using more power than entire U.S. states.
2: Is this meeting future demand or current demand?
23: These are future demand. And, you know, of course, the issue is, like, can you get 12 gigawatts of power online? We haven't had a need for this much energy or really increased energy at all for years and years. I mean, our demand has been relatively flat. And now we need all of this power. And these data centers need it very quick.
22: And I want to add something to what Evan has just said, because in addition to the arms race, you know, we saw this situation where China released their own DeepSeek model, and then this kind of pushed the United States to make this almost a national security argument to be able to win this compute race. And so you have this concept that even resisting it is almost unpatriotic in some places. And then you also have the industry interest in this. So you have the utility companies that stand to make a lot of money because of the energy demands and a few other, and there's also the local need, right? Right now we're looking at a situation where a lot of local governments are facing deficits. In Prince George's County in particular, one of the regions that I cover in Maryland, they're looking at a large deficit. And they do, local officials did want data centers as a means.
2: They want the revenue.
22: Get that revenue.
2: Well, increasingly, Americans are not feeling patriotic about data centers. Support is dropping fast. American adults who support building a data center within 3 miles of where they live has dropped from 37% to 24%. That's in a Public First Politico poll. Another poll from Gallup in March found that 7 in 10 Americans now oppose building data centers for AI in their local area. We're going to talk more about the experience of living near a data center coming up. Jenny, you've been covering local debates over data center projects. We should add that the area of suburban Virginia and Maryland around Washington, D.C. really is ground zero for data centers. I was out in an area of northern Virginia about 40 minutes outside of the city. They're everywhere. Everywhere.
22: Yes,
2: it's
22: they
2: not,
22: are.
2: It's not one or two.
22: Yes, they are. They're about, this state says there's about 150 hyperscalers in Virginia. And so you're looking at one of the largest concentrations in the world, right? Right here in our area. And there are multiple groups of people who really don't like these data centers. There's concern about the environment. There's worry about, you know, billionaire tech bros. And there's that group of people who really don't like that group and feel like they're getting profits on their backs. And then there's also people who really don't like the fact that their electricity bills are going up. And I would say that this is probably one of the biggest issues that data center developers have to address, because people who are normally not even activated in politics are seeing themselves activated because of the kitchen table politics that they're seeing with their utility bills. As those continue to rise, I am seeing people who are starting petitions with thousands of signatures in their community saying that they need to investigate the local utility companies.
2: And that transcends politics for a lot of people.
22: Oh, yes. And they're looking at, there was one woman who had her mother in several different clothes because she was so cold and afraid to turn up her utility bill. So it's a big deal.
2: That's Jenny Abamu, senior reporter for WAMU, our home station here at 1A. Evan Halper of the Washington Post is with us as well. Evan, what kinds of companies are behind these data centers? Does OpenAI build these hyperscale campuses, or are there other companies doing it?
23: So that's a really important question, because what we've seen up until recently is the companies behind them are often, you know, the hyperscalers we're talking about, Google, Meta, Amazon. But what's happening is the developer comes in first, and, you know, they come in at some company you've never heard of, at some local company. They try to rezone the land. But what they're really doing is they're looking to rezone the land and get everything prepped so that they can then sell it to some big hyperscaler that the hyperscaler wants to remain anonymous, not let the community know they're coming because they don't want to set off a land sale. They also want to work with the city officials or the county officials discreetly because they know all this opposition is going to come. So they have the local officials sign these non-disclosure agreements, which is something that's gotten people very upset and is behind this backlash.
2: Yeah, because you go to a county council meeting and you say, what's up with the data center? And your councilman has signed an NDA.
23: That's exactly. And if I can just give you one example, Todd, I went to Oklahoma, right outside Tulsa. These people, you know, they moved outside the city area. They were in an unincorporated area. And then one day they see this big sign, 800 acres been rezoned from farmland to be a, you know, industrial for a data center. And what had happened there is that the city went you know, quietly and actually annex the land because they'd sign an NDA with the data center. It turned out to be Google. The land was annexed. Suddenly it was rezoned. Everyone's really upset. You know, the city's been negotiating quietly with the data center company this whole time. And, you know, the public has not known what these conversations involved.
20: Now, there's also local support for data centers. We should say so. The Washington, D.C. and Richmond area branches of IBEW, that's the International Brotherhood of Electrical Workers, that's the Electricians Union, they told us that they're setting record numbers for membership hours work thanks to data centers, and they've doubled the number of apprentices they take on each year, all to meet this demand. Here's a message that we got from IBEW member Phil Hoffman in Richmond, Virginia.
1: I've been building data centers in the Richmond area since I started working as an electrician over 6 years ago. The opportunity these centers provide tradespeople can't be understated. These jobs keep Virginia tradesmen and women working at home, and without them, many of us would be forced to travel for months on end to make a living for ourselves and our families. Simply put, data centers have changed our lives.
20: Jenny Abamu, there's lots of opposition to data centers, and we're going to talk more about it. There's also a lot of support from the people who build them.
22: Yeah, I actually talked to some of the electrical workers that are based in Prince George's County, one of the regions that I cover, and they mentioned, you know, they don't want to ban data centers. They actually say, tax them, don't ban them. And these unions, you know, it's kind of funny. I was talking to one of the union heads, and he was telling me, he's like, I can't believe I'm on the side of capitalists, but I just believe, because he's a longtime strong union guy, but he's like, I just believe that this work is so important for the electrical union and the people there.
20: That's Jenny Abamu covering the data center fight here in D.C., Maryland, and Virginia for WAMU. Evan Halper is here as well from the Washington Post. Many of you are writing to us. Gabe writes, do CEOs, city council, state and federal lawmakers want a data center in their backyard? I'll bet they don't. Then they shouldn't put it in other people's backyards. And Mary says, if you use AI, then it's hypocritical to protest these data centers. If proposed sites would levy a surcharge to the data centers on their water and electricity use, then the data center should be a win for everybody. We're going to talk about the positives and the negatives and the raging debate across America on data centers. We're going to hear from a community activist opposing a data center, and later in the hour from somebody supporting the industry. I'm Todd Zwillick. It's 1A.
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20: Welcome back. It's 1A. I'm Todd Zwillick. We're talking about the data center boom and the fights across America about data centers and their future in American communities. Claudia in Baltimore emailed this. There's no reason for states or local governments to give the massive corporations building these data centers any tax rebates or privileges for coming into their areas. These corporations are making billions of dollars and they can pay their own way. Claudia in Baltimore, thank you for that comment. Jenny Abamu of WAMU is with us, and Evan Halper of The Washington Post. Evan, what's the positive case that hyperscalers make when they come to a community? You've described how often there are NDAs,
2: city, county council members who can't answer questions to the public who pay them because they've signed NDAs. What about the positive case when they want to come to a community? Do they make it, and what's the case?
23: So Silicon Valley does have a story to tell about what these data centers are doing for the community. I mean, they're terrible at telling it, unfortunately for them. But if you look at the amount of tax revenue that's come into some areas, Loudoun County in particular, I mean, a huge amount of tax.
2: That's in Virginia near Washington, D.C.
23: Right in Northern Virginia near Washington, D.C., right around Data Center Alley, where, you know, the biggest concentration of data centers in the world. And, you know, the amount of tax revenue and the percentage of local tax revenue that the data centers are bringing in is immense. And then you can see that in terms of like new schools, new community centers. I mean, there are things that are getting built because of these data centers, because of the revenue that they're bringing in. And then, you know, you alluded before to the construction jobs. I mean, there's a lot of high-paid construction jobs, electrician jobs. I mean, there's a need for electricians. There's a shortage of them right now, in large part because of data centers. These are like six-figure jobs. So they do have a story to tell. But, you know, they're so bad at dealing with local communities, at understanding grassroots movements and why people are upset about this and articulating themselves, you know, that they just have not been very good at telling it. Instead, they've been working with these NDAs and just dealing with the community leaders, and that's creating this backlash.
2: Or Evan Halper mentions Data Center Alley. We're talking about Northern Virginia, sort of in the suburbs and the exurbs around Washington, D.C. Prince William County in Virginia is part of Data Center Alley, just outside of Washington. It's one of the epicenters of this boom. So what does it actually look like to be in the middle of a data center fight in a community like this? Well, Elena Schlossberg can answer that question. She's with the Coalition to Protect Prince William County. That's a nonpartisan grassroots group that originally formed in 2014 to oppose transmission lines and towers and a new substation for an Amazon Web Services data center campus. She joined us from Haymarket, Virginia, which is the exurbs, about 90 minutes outside of Washington, right, Elena?
6: Yes. And I appreciate being here. Let me just push back a little bit on this idea that just if only the data center industry would be better at telling their narrative. Here is the reality of what we are experiencing. We are experiencing a wholesale change of our quality of life. The data centers bring with them, as you described, these massive substations. They bring with them diesel generators that are turning on more and more. They bring with them now gas turbines, which is actually what you played at the beginning of the show. And those are jet engines that are now microgrids for one particular data center campus, Vantage. They bring with them higher utility rates. They bring with them a risk to water quality, not only quantity, but quality as they build out in areas that are watersheds that can't recharge. They bring with them a whole host of issues. And I don't know if anybody noticed, I would think Evan saw this, that on July 22nd, for the third time, there was a near grid collapse. So this discussion about whether you like data centers or you don't, or AI, really, from my perspective, is missing the real problem.
2: Evan, did you see that? What happened?
23: Yeah, I mean, basically what Elena says is accurate. There was a kind of one of these surges in the grid where, you know, they were trying to deal with just the massive amount of power needed for the data centers. At the same time, it was hot and all these other demands. And, you know, there was all the data I've seen showed that the grid did come close to, you know, some kind of outage. It didn't happen, but as Elena points out, these kinds of things are happening more and more because the grid can't handle all of this energy these data centers need.
2: All right, so power grid issues are critical. Elena, quality of life. You live about 3 miles from a data center now, right? Can you describe in real terms how it's affected your quality of life? I mean, you might live on a nice property. Haymarket's a nice part of the world. Somebody might say, drive by it. Lots of people live in cities where it's loud and all the time.
6: Okay, so just to be clear, my advocacy is actually not because right now I'm personally impacted. We stopped a transmission line for Amazon. My advocacy is listening to people who are dealing with noise 24/7, either from the chillers on top of their roofs. And this is not a nuisance. These are actually health risks. Now you have diesel generators, which we predicted back in 2023, would become the de facto microgrid for data centers. And actually a great article came out of the Washington Post. Evan, I don't think it was you, but what they talked about was these PM2.5 particulate matters. Those come from the diesel generators. They are running 24/7 in some places during these grid risk events. So the problems are not just about in my backyard. The problems are now growing because diesel particulates don't have a boundary. They flow with the air. Water quality risk doesn't have a boundary. They're everybody.
20: What about the question, Elena? And I know that you're thinking of it because you mentioned not in my backyard. A lot of people would say we all benefit from the technology. We all want streaming. The AI future, whatever it's going to be, is we're all going to be part of it. These data centers have to be somewhere. Why not Prince William County?
6: You know what? I gave a recommendation that they should build a huge data center campus at Mar-a-Lago or whomever was in office. Because the reality is that when it's you and those diesel generators destroy every part of your life, when the data centers are running 24/7, when the substations are built and the transmission lines are scarring thousands of residents' private property. I love this idea of the American flags on data centers. You drive around Data Center Alley and you'll see that. You know what else is American? The American dream is buying a home. The American dream is having a small business. There are people throughout Virginia and throughout Georgia and everywhere in this country that are having to sacrifice their dream for the data center industry. It's not either or, because at some point it is all of us who will be impacted. We have got to find a way to have better oversight. We've got to find a way to make the data centers not only pay for their infrastructure, but bury it so nobody else is impacted. And I'll tell you, once the data centers have to start paying their own bills, you'll see a change.
20: All right, well, we got to let you go, Elena. We really appreciate your time. Before you go, just give me a picture of what opposition looks like in your community. You're leading this. How many people are on your mailing list? How many, is there critical mass in your community about data centers?
6: Well, there's critical mass. And if you've been paying attention to the digital gateway, Prince William County lit a spark that lit a nationwide backlash. I talk to people all over the country. This movement is growing because it's nonpartisan and because it's about as American democracy as you can get.
20: Who are the people in, look, this part of Northern Virginia has a lot of MAGA people. It has a lot of libs. I'm using shorthand. I'm talking about people who don't normally get together. Are they together in your organization?
6: Listen, in 2015, somebody said hell has frozen over in the middle of the General Assembly because I was seen hugging the most conservative, socially conservative Republican. Nobody cares. What people care about is, are those elected leaders going to make the right decisions for you, your family, and your future?
20: Elena Schlossberg, thank you. That's Elena Schlossberg, Executive Director for the Coalition to Protect Prince William County. They're a nonpartisan conservation group that's trying to protect, in their view, the rural area of their part of Virginia from industrial sprawl, and in this case, data centers. Jenny Abamu of WAMU is still here, and the Washington Post's Evan Halper, they both cover data centers. Jenny, Alana Schlossberg's experience living near data centers, and she's sort of speaking for the community there. Does it ring true based on your reporting and the people that you've talked to in other places around Washington, D.C., suburban Virginia, and Maryland?
22: A lot of people are very concerned about this. And yes, it does ring true, especially the noise concerns, et cetera, that people have talked about. There was a county commissioner in Prince Williams County who talked about people having to live in their basements because the rest of their house was uninhabitable because of the noise issues that were going through there. And that really gives a huge perception problem to data centers. Even if the technology is changing or they're not all the same, you have some of these data centers that have such prolific issues like the diesel. People talk about a lot in Prince George's County, about the diesel generators that are in Memphis, Tennessee, because they see another majority Black community that is suffering.
20: We should say, for people who don't know, Prince George's County, outside of Washington, D.C.,
22: yes,
20: in Maryland,
22: yes,
20: is a heavily African-American county in the D.C. suburbs.
22: Yes, it is. And when they look at other Black neighborhoods, Black communities that are struggling because of data centers in their communities, they are weary of what will come to them. And they are, and that is part of what, you know, boosts the opposition to data centers.
20: Now, we talk about the data center fight in and around this neighborhood in Washington, D.C., in the suburbs. This is nationwide. Here's Julie in Kansas. We heard from her a little earlier in the hour. She lives near a proposed data center site as well.
0: The residents are up in arms. They don't want it, but the city officials seem to be sworn to secrecy and aren't giving the townspeople much information, if any at all.
2: Evan, Julie in Kansas is talking, I think, to the issue of NDAs and what sounds like a concerted effort to hide information from locals when they come to town.
23: Yeah, we've been seeing this all over the country. And, you know, whether it's liberals, conservatives, I mean, people are very angry when these data center companies come in, they ask city officials to sign these NDAs that they can talk about development, economic development, about what kind of deal they're going to make with them, but the community gets cut out of it. I think the hyperscalers are talking about signing less of these NDAs, but, you know, they make the case that, like, they just need to do this, otherwise everyone's going to come in and raise the prices of land, and the community is going to get hurt by that.
2: We got this message from Robert in Chesapeake, Virginia.
7: The developers and the data center owners, they should be funding the cost of the demand on the grid, and they should be paying their fair share, if not all of the upgrades that are necessary for all these data centers.
2: And James in Omaha writes, why will my electric bill be higher from the presence of a data center? Shouldn't they absorb all of the cost? Evan, a lot of people are asking this question of why utility rates are in your rises, are in your electric bill when multi-billion dollar corporations are moving to town to use the power.
23: Huge debate here about how much data centers are actually causing electricity bills to go up. So we're here in Washington, in this 13-state and Washington, D.C. PJM power grid area. That's the name of the power grid in this area. PJM does not have enough energy to supply all its customers and all the data centers. And so they go to auction where they secure energy at, you know, I think once or twice a year, and they have to pay whatever they can get for it. So at times of really peak demand, there's enough power. They have not been able to get enough power lately, and the power they are getting for those times of peak demand, they're paying astronomical rates for. The Independent Market Monitor at PJM did a study of this and said data centers were a major culprit for these rising bills. And because they're having to pay so much for this capacity power, it's making everyone's bills in the region go up. This is happening in other parts of the country. The data center people come back and they point to other studies that show if the data center is actually brought onto the grid, there are ways, if the market works properly, to actually have them pay for the infrastructure, and it could make everyone's rates go down. That's the industry argument. That's what they'll say.
2: But it hasn't happened yet.
23: I am not seeing evidence of that happening. They're saying people's bills going up in a lot of cases is being conflated. It's happening for other reasons, you know, that the grid's been neglected and it's not really the data center's fault, but everyone's seeing their bills go up because of all these reasons for infrastructure neglect that data centers are getting blamed for. All I can say is that in the PJM area, they did a study and it was very clearly the data centers were to blame.
2: I can tell you, as a ratepayer in Washington, D.C., my rates just went up. I can't tell you why. I live in the city, but I can tell you they just raised my electric bill, and I'm in the D.C., Maryland, Virginia area, so I'll leave it at that. Jenny Abamu, a lot of the hyperscalers and the companies I know have plans to say, hey, we'll make our own power. We're going to build a power plant right here on the property. We don't have to go on the grid because we're going to be self-sufficient. We'll provide our own gigawatts.
22: Yeah, this is a big fear that some people have, because it's how do you become self-sufficient? What is the power that you're going to bring? Is it the diesel? Is it the batteries? Is it some nuclear reactor that you're trying to open somewhere? You know, there's a lot of questions about where the energy will actually come from. And similar to what Evan has said, you know, the questions about supply and reliability of the energy grid is something that has been, it really has come in full force with this whole movement. And when you look at whether utility companies are maybe gouging prices, there are questions about that. Like, are they taking advantage of the moment? Are they raising more than they should to do all these capital projects? Are they actually needed? Is this speculation too much? There are a lot of rules about that. People are going back and saying, okay, maybe we don't need that much energy. Maybe we need just half of it. But either way, at the end of the day, it's still way more demand than what people were originally planning for.
2: Patricia writes, we bought a new home in Lexington, Kentucky about a year ago. We recently learned that the Lexmark campus will be converted into a huge data center. It's already zoned for a data center. We're really worried about our property value, health issues, environmental issues, the cost of fuel and water. How can we stop them? Says Patricia. Evan, Jay, I want to hear from you both before we go to a break. The environmental concerns are real. Elena Schlossberg talked about particulate, P2.5. That's bad particulate. It's bad for your lungs. It's bad for asthma. It's bad for everything. Water issues that we'll hear more about, power issues. But this movement against data centers is spreading across America. How much of this is about data centers and health problems, resources in my backyard? How much of it is concern over an AI future? Is this a proxy for people's discomfort, Evan, over what the future of AI is, or is it both?
23: It's definitely both. I mean, there's definitely overlap. People are very concerned about AI. They don't like it. They don't see their future. They don't see an economy where AI is dominant and, you know, they're able to make the living that they make now. And so that is a major concern. They're wondering why all this is happening with all the threats AI creates in the backdrop. At the same time, you know, what you hear from the industry is, oh, this is Chinese propaganda, or this is opportunists or big environmental groups trying to make money. And I've been to so many of these communities where these fights are happening, and the concerns, these people are not driven by social media or some propaganda, which may be, you know, may be trying to jump on the bandwagon here, but the concerns are very real.
2: Jenny, what have you heard?
22: So I would say that in general, with all of these movements, I think it's important to keep in mind that people have real issues like their electricity bills that they have to address. And until these data centers are able to say, okay, we're not going to raise your utility rates, maybe there's some way that we could even lower utility rates. There's talk about different types of designs and things like that that can maybe produce heating to neighboring communities. If that's possible, they can maybe have an argument. But until they're able to deal with that very real problem that they have, they have a thorn in their side for a long time coming.
2: That's Jenny Abamu, senior reporter at our home station, WAMU, here in Washington, D.C. Evan Halper of The Washington Post is with us as well. Still to come, what does the data industry say it's going to do to address community concerns? We'll hear from the industry after a short break. I'm Todd Zwillick. 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

0: 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That's next time on 1A.
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0: Welcome back. It's 1A. I'm Todd Zwillick. Back to our conversation in just a moment. But first, we'd love your help with an upcoming show here on 1A. As AI technology becomes more powerful, that AI content, whether it's videos, pictures, text, it's all getting harder to detect. A lot of Americans admit to being fooled by AI content at least once. Millions have been scammed using AI-driven fraud. And one song even became a viral hit on TikTok until it was revealed that it used an AI-generated voice and there was a big backlash and a lawsuit. Can AI detection tools keep up with this new technology? Can users spot the difference? And maybe more importantly, do they care if the content they like is AI-generated? We'd love to hear from you. Have you been fooled by AI content online, and how did you find out? Have you tried to use tools to educate yourself on how to spot AI? You can leave us a voicemail, 855-236-1212. Do you have ethical concerns over AI being used to create art? Why or why not? The number, 855-236-1A1A, or you can leave a message using our app, 1A Vox Pop, and you can hear that conversation by humans here on the show on Thursday. Well, let's get back to our conversation, yes, on AI, this time data centers, and we've been hearing a lot about concerns in communities where data centers get built. But how are data center companies responding? We reached out to half a dozen of the country's largest data center developers and operators, and two responded. They both referred us to the Data Center Coalition. That's a membership organization representing 50 of the leading companies in this space. Dan DiOrio is Executive Vice President of State Policy and Government Affairs for this group. He joins me now. Hi, Dan.
4: Hi, thank you for having me.
0: Well, Dan, you've heard the community perspectives, the activist concerns. I know you've heard them before because they're not just in Data Center Alley outside of Washington, D.C., where I'm sure that you've been. They're all over the country. Concerns about permitting transparency, NDAs, electricity prices, pollution, noise, water use. What's the industry doing? What's the top lines of what the industry is doing to address these many, many concerns?
4: The industry and the leading data center companies are heavily investing in community and stakeholder engagement. I think it's not lost on us that robust stakeholder engagement early and often in communities is really a key to success. The industry has come on very fast, and we understand that. It's really in response to very exponential growing demand for digital infrastructure. But I think with that rapid development, and the need to meet that demand comes with the needs to really heavily engage in the community and help communities understand what these projects are, what they aren't, how they will be a benefit to the community, and how they will use resources wisely.
0: Dan, I'm having a little bit of a hard time squaring your term robust community engagement with non-disclosure agreements for public officials in counties and towns across America, where members of the public go to town meetings. We've all seen these events on social media and in the news. They ask questions about a proposed data center and face public officials who can't or won't say much because they've signed agreements with a company. That's not robust community engagement, is it?
4: Well, NDAs are used by a variety of industries, and I think we need to keep that in mind. Doesn't matter if it's a restaurant or a distribution warehouse. Industries use NDAs at the front end of a development process as they're evaluating sites and determining whether or not this site is really suitable for development.
0: With public officials who are paid by the taxpayer, though?
4: Proprietary concerns.
0: With public officials who are paid by the taxpayer, it's routine to use NDAs like this?
4: It is, and it's across a variety of industries.
0: So the White House is getting involved here. President Trump said last week, it's only fair that the cost of building new infrastructure to meet this demand, this data center demand, should be borne by the corporations themselves, not the American consumers and American patriots. He also announced more than 200 other companies have signed a pledge. It's called the Ratepayer Protection Pledge, the Trump Ratepayer Protection Pledge, to keep electricity costs down for Americans. It's voluntary. What is this pledge and what is this political moment coming from the White House, do you think, that's encouraging data center companies to sign on to this White House pledge to not be part of raising rates on patriots?
4: Well, the vast majority of members of DCC have signed that pledge. And we are committed to paying our full cost of service for electricity. We're an end user. We expect that when we get our bill at the end of the month, that it is our cost in full and no costs have been passed along to other ratepayers. But we're not resting on our laurels there. We're supporting policies that create contracts and tariff policies that ensure utilities have certainty on infrastructure projects to be able to assign
0: them. Dan, I'm glad you're committed. I'm glad you're committed to not having rates go up for anybody else, but they are going up. I mean, Evan Halper has reported in detail and discussed here, rates are going up in communities where data centers are coming in. They have not solved the capacity problem. They have not solved the infrastructure build-out problem. Rates are going up.
4: Well, again, we expect that utilities and grid operators are assigning those costs to us. However, it's also very clear that we see in places like Indiana, Georgia, Michigan, California, across the Gulf Coast, where utilities are actually lowering costs for ratepayers directly because of data centers coming on as large loads, being able to shoulder those costs. So we're not resting on our laurels. We're supporting those policies. And we are doing everything we can to give utilities certainty to ensure that they can allocate costs appropriately. Again, we're an end user here, and we're an end user responding to exponential demand for digital infrastructure.
0: Well, a lot of these hyperscale data centers that we've talked about, they're building their own dedicated power plants. Some are running on diesel. Some are running on natural gas. Those are both, of course, fossil fuels. In Texas, building a plant capable of fueling entire cities that Evan Halper mentioned, the Texas Tribune reports that 32 proposed facilities there would emit greenhouse gas equivalent of more than 60 million gasoline power cars, could emit 14,000 tons of fine particulate matter. That's that P2.5 that Elena Schlossberg talked about earlier in the program. That's the air pollution. I want to talk about another issue that's very popular and very concerning, which is water usage. We got this from Deborah in Bellevue, Colorado. Listen.
5: The use of water is very concerning. We're in a water crisis that is not going away. And 65% of the water in the Colorado River come from Colorado, and we are in severe drought, and the hydrology has been going down for 100 years, and the data centers just use too much resources, and people are just ignoring the issue.

0: that the industry is onto this and responding to this water use issue, especially on social media. Sam Altman of OpenAI himself recently said that concerns over water consumption were totally fake. There's been other pushback from the industry. What's the industry position on just how much water a data center, hyperscaled mega center uses, and how much of the community's water goes to cooling these data centers?
1: Well, data centers are amongst the most efficient water users in the economy. We use less than food and beverage production, certain types of manufacturing, and we even use less than what's lost to water leaks in municipal water systems on an annual basis. These decisions aren't made in a vacuum. Data centers take into account local climate, local availability of water. But there's trade-offs between energy and water use. If you use more water, you will use less electricity. If you use more electricity to cool, you will use less water. So you have to find the right type of cooling that works best for those conditions. And servers have to be cooled. Servers provide, ultimately the digital infrastructure that is the backbone of the 21st century economy. We have to keep those cooled so that they maintain function. But again, the industry has been deploying water efficient technologies for years. And so the data very clearly shows that we are an efficient user of water.
0: You agree with Sam Altman, one of your most famous industry leaders, that the concern over water consumption is totally fake?
1: Concerns are always valid, I think, and it's important that the industry answers those questions. And I think the industry has a very clear track record of advancing and deploying for years water-efficient technologies and techniques. It's that context that's really important. There's a few other examples. In a place like Arizona, obviously very water-stressed, data centers use less water than craft beer production and golf courses in the state. So that's very important to understanding how the industry uses water as compared to others.
0: All right, Dan Diario, we're going to let you go. One of the solutions here to a lot of this debate, take data centers and put them in space, right? I mean, the main value proposition of SpaceX's prospectus when they went public is that the future of data centers are in orbit. Is that a solution?
1: Well, data centers require physical infrastructure, whether it be fiber, power, or otherwise. I can't say whether or not we'll actually get to space, but in the meantime, things like electronic healthcare records, telehealth appointments, online classrooms, 911 geolocation, all of those depend on digital infrastructure. And so we will continue to need digital infrastructure to meet rising demand.
0: Well, Elon Musk seems to be betting that the solution to this conversation is in low Earth orbit, 200 miles above where we're talking right now. But Dan Diario, we appreciate you joining us today. Dan is Executive Vice President for State Policy and Governmental Affairs at the Data Center Coalition. Dan, thanks so much.
1: Thank you.
0: Well, we are still here with Jenny Abamu of WAMU and Evan Halper of The Washington Post. Jenny, your reaction to what you heard from, I know that you're familiar with industry talking points as a journalist. That's not new to you. On the question of water, he said, now, Northern Virginia is not a water-stressed area, but he says, look, it's less than golf courses and less than craft beer. Community members around here, do they buy essentially that the concerns over water usage is not necessarily real?
2: Certainly not. As their one of their top concerns is the use of water. One of the data centers that I've been covering would require using water from the Potomac River. And people have been up in arms about that because there's been a lot of concerns about drought, concerns about just having enough supply for the region. And so a lot of people are not convinced about that. And I will also say, when he talked about community engagement, I did a whole story on this, and the industry has been getting really creative. So when he talks about that, it does look different. For example, there is the idea of meeting in town halls and discussing and giving your points, but there's also things like I've seen, which have been people sending out text messages to residents, telling them not to miss out on wealth. There have also been people going into churches, particularly Black churches, and telling them that the Black community should not miss out on what's happening when it comes to wealth that comes from the data centers. I've seen a lot of pro data center groups showing up in community meetings with matching shirts and hats. And CEOs have also done the whole Chinese communist movement threatening activists and organizers. And so I've seen a whole gamut of things and talked to industry insiders. And I do believe that that whole concept of whatever community engagement might look like, it comes from all directions with the industry. And we have just seen the beginning of it.
0: Well, one thing we've learned for sure this hour is that this is real. Americans really, really care about this. The poll numbers say one thing.

0: So many of you are writing into us as we're talking here on the air. Julie in Sterling, Virginia says there are dozens of data centers near us. The noise from one of the Vantage data centers can be heard all night, has had huge negative impact on my family's sleep. And there are two sites right down Sterling Boulevard in the middle of our residential area that are supposed to become more data centers. And Junior says this. This is interesting. He was initially skeptical of AI, but now he's become a convert. He says, to address environmental concerns, we should look into innovative solutions like those being implemented in China, such as placing data centers underwater and utilizing alternative resources to keep them cool. Evan Halper, I mentioned the SpaceX desire for a future where all of these are in space. Short of that, what about innovation to help solve some of these problems?
1: So there has been a lot of innovation in this industry. I mean, if you look at the efficiencies that have happened in data centers, I mean, it's been described to me like if this happened in the auto industry, you'd have cars that are running, you know, 1,000 miles on a gallon. But the amount of energy they need is so intense that it just outpaces any innovations they make. And that's layered on top of all this magical thinking in the industry that they'll put data centers in space or there'll be fusion power. And Silicon Valley is really good at talking about these solutions that sound great on paper, but just the cost of putting data centers underwater in space, the physics of it, very challenging and not an easy solution.
0: Well, we got this message from Renee out in Fresno, California.
2: I want to invite people to reflect on the behaviors that they do every single day that are creating the demand for more data centers. You know, when you tell Alexa to do something you can perfectly do, or Google this, that, or the next piece of information, or use Spotify or YouTube or whatever, we're all contributing to this demand for more data centers. We need to think about our individual behaviors and then think about changes that we put on the industry.
0: I think Renee is right. It's always important to think about our own behavior, especially when it comes to community and environmental concerns. There's no doubt about that. But what's the reality here? Is this hyperscaling growth of data centers being driven by my individual Googling, Spotifying, or YouTube? Or are we talking about compute on an industrial scale for industrial use of industrial AI, Jenny?
3: So if we look at the timeline, you'll see that 2022 was when you really saw the energy stretch. The PJM gives this number, and you can see that that's when their reliability for energy usage really starts to strain. And that is the same time when ChatGPT started to blow up and all these other AI heavily computing AI systems. And so, yes, people are using things that exasperate electricity use, and we have our EV vehicles, but to compare that to what these AI data centers are actually requiring and who is benefiting and who's not benefiting from that and to what extent, there is not an equilibrium here. And so people who might be using something, they're not necessarily profiting in the same way as some of the companies that have it are.
0: Evan Halper, last word. What's the future of this debate? I'm sitting here trying to think of another issue that brings together left-wingers and right-wingers and people in between like data centers do. And I'm having a hard time thinking of one.
1: I think something big is going to happen. I mean, it's hard to see just the status quo continuing on. It seems like something's going to break, something's going to give, whether it's, you know, public ownership of these tech companies or, you know, government ownership rather, or something else. But it just seems like we're just at the beginning of this, nowhere near resolution.
0: Washington Post business reporter Evan Halper there, covering energy and global competition. He's written extensively about the data center build out, and you can read his work in the Washington Post. Evan, thank you so much for being here.
1: Thank you.
0: And WAMU senior reporter Jenny Abamu reporting on how communities in the area and the suburbs all around DC, Data Center Alley, are responding to this new revolution and these fights over data centers from our home station, WAMU. Jenny, thanks for being here.
3: Thank you for having me.
0: We appreciate you. This was just part one of our coverage of data centers. Next Tuesday, we're going to be back with more about the growing political significance of the data center fight. 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Today's producer was Claire Muffson, and this program comes to you from WAMU, part of American University in Washington, distributed by NPR. I'm Todd Zwillick. Thanks for being with us for this hour. This is 1A.

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0: In an uncertain world, faith can be a refuge. Just how far does that power go to get us through? From WAMU and NPR in Washington, this is 1A. Hi, I'm Todd Zwillick. Religion has been at the center of human life from the beginning. Belief in a god or gods, a set of principles. When faced with something they don't know, billions of people have turned to what they believe. We continue our series, Pending, on living with uncertainty and how to respond to it. We hear from three experts, two religious, one not, about the value they see in faith when confronting the unknown and the limits of that faith. How has faith helped you through uncertainty? Whatever you define as faith, you can email us, 1A@WAMU.org.
1: Live from NPR News, I'm Lakshmi Singh. The Prime Minister of Israel is making his eighth trip to the White House since President Trump returned to office last year. He's doing so as he faces pressure from far-right leaders at home to keep the military campaign going against Iran, while President Trump faces growing disapproval ratings, in part over the war and rising gas prices in the U.S. NPR's Frank Ordonez has more.
2: The White House says the two will discuss a conflict in Iran and a U.S.-brokered plan for Israeli forces to pull out of southern Lebanon. You know, on the one hand, Netanyahu wants to smooth over what's been a rocky relationship with Trump over the last few months. Only a few weeks ago, Trump was calling Netanyahu crazy. So Netanyahu really has to strike a delicate balance, you know, making nice with the president, but also playing some defense.
1: Earlier in the morning, President Trump also held high-stakes talks with Ukrainian President Volodymyr Zelensky over Kyiv's ongoing defense against Russia's military assault. The late Senator Lindsey Graham made repeated visits to Ukraine and had just returned from another trip shortly before his death earlier this month. Funeral events are being held today for the 71-year-old South Carolina Republican. President Trump's asking the Supreme Court to allow the administration to carry out key parts of his executive order that calls for restricting voting by mail. And Pierce Hansi Lo Wong reports.
3: Trump's order so far has not directly affected mail-in voting. It calls for the U.S. Postal Service to come up with lists of eligible voters and deliver mail-in ballots only to people on those lists. USPS's financial supporter of NPR. A federal judge in Boston found Trump's directives overstep his authority under the Constitution, which gives power to state legislatures and Congress to set federal election rules. The Trump administration is now asking the Supreme Court to pause the judge's ruling. The administration argues it's likely to win this legal fight because 23 mailing Democratic-led states challenged Trump's order before the order was fully carried out, making it too early for courts to weigh in. The Supreme Court is not expected to rule on the administration's emergency requests until next week. Anzi Luong, NPR News.
1: Hundreds of thousands of Haitians and Syrians with temporary protected status in the U.S. could face deportation any day now after work permits allowing them to remain in the U.S. ended yesterday. George Shilcock with member station WOSU has more.
4: Ohio Republican Governor Mike DeWine told reporters Monday he'd seen reports that Immigration and Customs Enforcement will begin deporting Haitians in Ohio. But DeWine says he hasn't heard anything himself.
5: I'm reading the same reports that you're seeing, which indicates that will be happening, but we don't have any official word at all from ICE.
4: ICE says in a statement it doesn't comment on ongoing or future operations. Tens of thousands of Haitians live in cities like Columbus and Springfield, where U.S. President Donald Trump and his allies smeared Haitian immigrants with false accusations that they were eating cats and dogs. DeWine says ending TPS is a mistake and defends the community, noting their contributions to the economy at restaurants and in healthcare.
1: That's George Shilcock. It's NPR News. New York City Mayor Zoran Mamdani is following through on a campaign promise to open government-owned grocery stores with cheaper prices. Here's Steve Kastenbaum.
6: Mayor Zoran Mamdani is looking for operators to run five government-owned groceries across the city, which will feature a core group of staple products at reduced prices.
7: Once a month, our five city-run grocery stores will set prices for this core set of goods at 30% below typical retail prices.
6: They can charge less because the stores will operate rent-free in government-owned buildings. Mayor Mamdani pushed back against concerns that they'll put small local shops out of business.
7: When you are speaking about a dense neighborhood, there is more than enough market for both existing grocers as well as one city-run grocery store.
6: Plans call for the first store to open by the end of 2027. For NPR News, I'm Steve Kastenbaum in New York.
1: An eagle who is part of a widely watched couple that lives in a nest in Big Bear, California, is doing better. That's after being treated for an illness for more than a week. Madison Ahmed, a member station KVCR, reports.
8: The Ojai Raptor Center says the female eagle believed to be Jackie of the pair Jackie and Shadow is doing better and is eating on her own. That's after a slight setback over the weekend. Wildlife officials say she remains in critical condition. They still don't know what's making her sick. The eagle was brought to the center after being found on the ground after fighting with two younger eagles. Jackie is not banded, so she can't be ID'd. Jackie and Shadow have become internet celebrities thanks to a live stream camera trained on their nest. For NPR News, I'm Madison Ahmed in San Bernardino.
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10: This is Chris Moore. Sunday at 4 p.m., the Aspen Festival Orchestra brings pianist Jean-Yves Thibaudet to the stage for Gershwin's Jazzy Concerto in F and Stravinsky's Symphony in Three Movements. Robert Spano conducts. We're broadcasting the entire concert live from the Michael Klein Music Tent with fascinating interviews during intermission. 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
0: This is 1A. I'm Todd Zwillick in for Jen White. Let's talk about uncertainty. Navigating a challenging moment in a close friendship, weighing a new job or a change in your career, seeing news about political instability, extreme weather from the climate crisis, and figuring out what to do about it. An uncertain medical diagnosis or tending to a loved one in the hospital or in hospice. Uncertainty about what to do can strike in any part of your life, big or small. And for about 3/4 of the world's population, more than 6 billion people, they might turn to religious faith in moments like these, faith in a God or in what a text says about a God. For some people, faith springs from ritual. And for many, many millions of people, faith, if they use it, comes from somewhere else, not in religious ideas, but maybe in their personal values. We're already hearing from you about how you use faith in these moments.
11: I was baptized in the Christian church last Easter, and I was raised Catholic, but I found so much peace in health problems and health issues with just praying. Praying has just helped me find so much peace and comfort in reading Bible verses aloud.
12: I was going through a divorce at the same time as dealing with an substance abuse issue with alcohol. I was literally at rock bottom and didn't know if there was a way that I was going to be able to crawl out of the hole. Ultimately, I leaned into my faith very hard. That was, in my opinion, what helped me to climb out of that hole.
0: Hannah and Ben, we thank you for those messages and for your honesty with us. For the latest in our ongoing series on uncertainty that we're calling Pending, we look at faith, how faith can help you face uncertainty or what it might not help you with at all. Already in this series, we've talked about what uncertainty is and how to make decisions more effectively in your own life. So let's see if we can bring a little certainty to the question of uncertainty with a couple of experts who think about faith all the time. Joining us from Tampa, Florida is J.S. Park. He's a hospital interfaith chaplain and author of the upcoming book, We Are Made of Us. He's also author of the book, As Long as You Need, Permission to Grieve. June, welcome to 1A.
13: Hey, happy and honored to be here. Love to my family and coworkers. Thank you.
0: Very happy to have you. And joining us from Somerville, Massachusetts is Greg Epstein. He's the humanist chaplain at Harvard University and MIT. He's also author of Tech Agnostic, How Technology Became the World's Most Powerful Religion and Why It Desperately Needs a Reformation. Greg, welcome to you as well.
14: Thanks, Todd. Great to be with you.
0: One note, we did invite a third guest for our discussion. Sahara Siddiqui was due to join us, a professor of Islamic studies at Georgetown University in Doha in Qatar. Unfortunately, she wasn't able to join, had a last-minute family issue. We're going to miss her, but we hope to have her on the show at another time soon. We do want to hear from you. How have you turned to faith at your most uncertain moments, and what did faith allow you to do in the face of difficult decisions or crisis? What are the limits of faith for you, religious and non-religious? We're going to find out. There are all kinds of faith. Some of them come from religion. Many of them don't. We want to hear from you. You can email us 1a@wamu.org. Well, Greg Epstein, a lot of us might have an idea of what a chaplain does. You're the humanist chaplain at Harvard and MIT, not a bad pedigree, as I mentioned, but you advise people on a whole range of concerns. How does uncertainty in someone's life show up in your chaplaincy work, especially recently? What are you hearing? What does work like for you?
15: Well, the first thing I think listeners need to understand is that I'm a non-religious chaplain, which is a minority of chaplains for sure, but it's a growing minority. And so that means, you know, my title is humanist chaplain. I work primarily with people who identify as atheists or agnostics or otherwise non-religious. And the way that I would, you know, describe it is people are, in my walk of life, dealing with a kind of three-headed monster of uncertainty right now. There's, of course, this generational topic of climate change, which, you know, a lot of the people that I work with as a chaplain have been thinking about, being told about their whole lives, that it's, you know, this force is radically changing our world and going to radically change it even more. But then we're also dealing with an enormous amount of technological change. We're being told at any moment that, you know, new technologies, AI, et cetera, are either going to make the world some kind of technological paradise where we're not going to recognize it because it's going to be so great and there's going to be a kind of technical god, or that we're all going to a kind of tech hell where, you know, people tell us that AI has a decent sized chance of killing us all in this century. And then we're also changing our values so much. We're changing the ways that we believe or don't believe, affiliate or don't affiliate. We're changing, you know, people can now change their gender, their sexuality. We've got a changing relationship with democracy, et cetera. So for me, I want people to understand that it's not them if they're feeling an amazing amount, an incredible amount of uncertainty. It's the situation they're in. And, you know, we can't change that situation. We have to change our response to it. Mm.
0: June Park, your chaplaincy practice is a little bit different. You're in a hospital where people are unwell and their families are upset, I'm sure, and in hospice. Does what Greg is saying about his work resonate with you, and how is your work different?
13: Yeah, absolutely. I'm in the hospital context and also at a level one trauma center. I've been there now for 11 years. You may have seen a level one trauma center very accurately depicted on the show The Pit. So I am with many people very often in the worst day, even in the worst moment of their lives. And the thing that I'm seeing that I absolutely agree with Greg about, I see patients who have faith, would identify with not having any faith at all. It's a wide range of different worldviews. But anytime there is crisis, injury, illness, when life unfolds and we're interrupted by something we didn't plan for, and there's a before and after, the worldview that we carry, or the theological or philosophical, spiritual, emotional infrastructure that we inherited or learned, it becomes unraveled and undone. And I've seen that now over and over with patients and their families, where what we once thought about the universe, what we once thought about order, about the natural way of things, about if I did one unit of input, I should get one unit of outcome, my effort should equal some sort of reward, all of that seems to become undone. And so we all enter at some point in our lives into periods of uncertainty, sometimes a lifetime of uncertainty, in which our former theology or worldview becomes shattered and shaken, and it doesn't hold us anymore. And so I'm at ground zero with patients and families where uncertainty becomes the main narrative. It becomes the overwhelming thing that has to be dealt with. And that's going to be for all of us. And now, especially with when we look outside the window, it seems the world is burning outside and it's approaching faster. We can't ignore what's happening both personally and politically. And we're seeing now that the worldview that we may carry, the political views we may have, the things that we may that may have held us spiritually, emotionally, are not holding us the way that we thought that they would. And there is a big turn of the tide. There's a big sea change in the way that we think about what holds us, what's going to manage us through this crisis.
16: Well, let's talk briefly about first principles then. June, I'll ask you first and then Greg. Are there any first principles or axioms of the kind of faith you're talking about that you, in your case, June, offer to patients who you advise when they're in these moments where a worldview or a reliable faith can get shattered?
13: You know, I think Greg touched on it in a really great way, alluded to it in that to expect the uncertainty, that there is nothing wrong with you when you feel uncertain or anxious. I feel a lot of folks that will, I hear a lot from them in which they feel, God must be punishing me. I must have done something wrong. There must be some moral reason that this is happening. And so suffering will become moralized. It'll turn into a punishment or penalty. And I think that first principle or axiom is to sort of get into that place and not contradict right away, not say that you're wrong, but to question what we learned about the meaning of what is happening right now, the meaning of that suffering, and to allow patients to be able to sit in that uncertainty and say, it's okay that we're feeling uncertain. It's natural that you feel anxious that the world is burning or that you got this new diagnosis or that your world has changed. And so that first principle, that axiom of sitting in the uncertainty, expecting it, knowing that it's here, and how do we tangle with that?
16: Greg Epstein, we're going to take a break, but what about you, first principles? I mean, June is also describing the problem of suffering and the interaction with faith. That's a four-hour show by itself. But what first principle do you apply on campus?
15: Yeah, I love the work that June does, and it reminds me of why I, as a non-religious person, chose to, you know, do my work as a chaplain. But I would say we have to think about what's most important to us, and for a lot of non-religious people, it's human caring, human relationships, finding meaning in relationship with one another. We have to look to what can build that. When we're feeling this intense uncertainty.
16: That's Greg Epstein, humanist chaplain at Harvard University and MIT, and June J.S. Park, hospital interfaith chaplain in Tampa. We've been hearing from a lot of you. One of you emails this: I've been in 12-step for over 40 years, and over that time, I've had faith in principles that I saw work in the lives of others. I call it God. It doesn't mean I disengage my brain or fail to take action, but faith inclines me to positivity and to gratitude and a feeling of always having someone or something close at hand. We want to hear from you. You can email us your experiences with faith, 1A@WAMU.org. Much more to come. Faith is a practice and how to think about uncertainty a little bit differently. I'm Todd Zwillick. It's 1A.
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16: Welcome back. It's 1A. I'm Todd Zwillick. We're talking about uncertainty and faith in the face of uncertainty, how faith can help us when there aren't any clear answers in life. And that can be personal faith, faith in your own values. Even if it's not religious faith per se, it could be a practice or something else. It's part of our ongoing series on uncertainty that we're calling Pending. And our guest today, J.S. Park, hospital interfaith chaplain and author of the upcoming book, We Are Made of Us. And Greg Epstein, the humanist chaplain at Harvard University and MIT. He's an author, too. His book is called Tech Agnostic. And we've been hearing from you. Brian in Tampa emails, as a child, faith in general had a negative effect on my well-being. My mindset as a kid was that adults knew more than I did. As I grew older, I gradually realized that faith isn't that related to the knowledge or wisdom a person gains as they become an adult. Faith eventually changed from a negative to a positive thing for me because I gained faith in myself. Realizing I have no dependence or need for a God, I'm much happier being independent and having confidence in myself. Send in your thoughts on faith and uncertainty. What do you see as the benefits of belief or its limitations when you face intense moments of uncertainty? What questions do you have about what faith does for us at our darkest moments? Or maybe faith doesn't play any role in your life. We want to hear from you too. Email us 1a@wamu.org. June Park, to what extent do you think does popular culture in America, the way things are right now online or in the pop culture, affect how prepared we are to handle the biggest uncertainties in life? Are people still people? Are they more fragile now? I don't know if I should use that word. What about the current culture and uncertainty?
13: Yeah, I see two things at least. That's a great question, by the way. At least two things in which I would say that certainty more than ever is something that is sought after hard. You'll see it especially in churches and religious settings where pastors, clergy will preach a sort of dogmatic sort of certainty in which the rightness of doctrine or these things, these reasons are the why things happen. That's preached and perpetuated in such a way where the universe is given a very, very strict and rigid order. So a box of faith is prescribed in which this is how things have to work out. And at the same time, I also see online more and more, and this I see as a positive change, is being able to contend with ambiguity, uncertainty, unresolved questions, and not having things wrap up in a 20-minute sitcom episode by the end. And so that there are less bow ties, no more sort of happily ever after. And so those two sort of schools of thought are becoming more polarized against each other. But at the same time, we're seeing now within Christian churches, that sort of certainty is what can lead to sort of the dogmatic Christian nationalism and sort of the, this is our faith and it's right and overbearing, imposing it on others. But then as we see the growing ambiguity and saying, we don't have to have the answers, it's not about the rightness of our doctrine. And sometimes bad things happen, but it doesn't mean that you're bad. And so I'm seeing now more and more within the culture a growing questioning that I believe is healthy and a good thing.
16: Well, Greg, what about that? I mean, religion is less popular in America. In the past 50 years, the number of people who identify with religion has dropped in this country. 2/3 of American people identify with a religion now. I dare say they may or may not all be deep believers, even if they belong to a religious group for ethnic or community reasons. Some people might never have been religious, even when they do identify. In the big picture sense, religion in America is not really at the core of popular culture. In other parts of our culture, media and technology especially, they've replaced religion for a lot of people. How do you see these things interacting with the students and faculty who you talk to when they're in moments of crisis or feeling very uncertain in a world that you described?
15: Yeah, I've spent 22 years as a chaplain at Harvard, which is obviously a certain kind of place. And then the last 8 years I've been at MIT as well. And, you know, these are places that for a long time have been less religious than the general population. But what you're really starting to see right now is a culture in those institutions that's quite secular. And, you know, we're at one point before I joined MIT as a chaplain, I was part of a group that was reviewing religious life on campus at MIT, and administrators at the Institute were saying to us, well, religion is a big deal here. 49% of our students are religious. And so, you know, there was this sort of pride that although religious belief was a minority, at least it was a significant minority. And so, you know, within that, I first of all want to make really clear, I am not anybody that believes that, you know, you have to be non-religious or a humanist like myself to be a good person, to deal with uncertainty effectively. I learn a tremendous amount from my religious colleagues and communities that are my neighbors. And I think, you know, all of these different traditions, including my own, have that wisdom to share about, you know, how to confront this really extraordinary situation we find ourselves in the world today, where I would say that if you look at what the biggest religion in the world is now, it's not any of the traditional religions or the humanism to which I subscribe. It's really technology. It's the religion of what you might call Silicon Valley, the latest iteration of which is dominated by ideas about AI. It's the idea that we can build technologies that will answer all questions, see and know all things, make life perfect. And, you know, you just have to genuflect properly, not one time a day, but perhaps hundreds of times a day before the stained glass black mirror altar.
16: Greg, you're describing what was regular religion 200 years ago, right? It's the you're describing the same human supernatural sort of savior dynamic that has been part of religion for millennia and is now sort of being replaced with maybe different details.
15: Yeah, we're turning to these inventions as the kind of higher power that we're so often told is at the heart of traditional religion, right? We're turning to these new technologies to, you know, literally people are going on to the AI chatbot and asking it questions about, you know, what is the meaning? What is the purpose? What, you know, how should I, address my relationship issues, my spiritual issues, whatever. We're treating it as something that knows more than a human to human relationship. And that's where I feel we're going wrong. I think, you know, we aren't ever going to be certain what's true or what's good in human to human relationships and human communities. But I don't think we need to be certain in order to be confident that we have love, we have caring. You know, I work around people who have the option to go out and make as much money as they possibly can, oftentimes to become famous or influential in all sorts of ways, but it's not usually making them happy. It's actually sort of rare that you see somebody finding tremendous success and also true lasting satisfaction or fulfillment with it. Oftentimes people really need to discover, you know, a way to dial back some of the success and some of the winning and turn to one another, turn to human connection.
16: Well, we've been hearing from so many of you during this conversation. Let me give voice to a couple of people who are calling and writing in. Tracy emails this: what about when faith adds to your uncertainty? I've been dealing with this issue because a close family member has been looking for work for over 2 years with no luck. I heard this person say recently that if they didn't find something by a certain date, that they would probably have to commit suicide, which shattered my trust in any kind of loving God. I've lost count of the number of hours I've spent in prayer on this, not asking for a specific outcome, but simply for guidance. The God I was taught to believe in sometimes maintains a stony silence. And we got this from Liz in Silver Spring, Maryland.
3: I always say, I'm not sure if there is a God or a higher being or not, but I sure hope so. I was brought up very Catholic, but that is not my faith. When my husband was dying of lung cancer in 2009, 2010, I had a dear friend who was a nun, and she had all the nuns she knew praying for my Jewish husband. He died in August 5th of 2010. That says to me that there is no God listening. So that turning to faith in a time of stress and fear and hope even, faith didn't help at all. And I still hope there is something bigger than us. Thank you for listening.
16: June, we've heard from two people there, and thank you for sharing your intimate thoughts with us, Tracy and Liz. We heard from two people there who had their faith answered either by stony silence or the answer that no God was listening at all. I'm sure you encounter this all the time. How do you counsel people who find themselves in situations like this where they had faith and lost it, or they pray and nothing comes back to help them feel a little more certain?
13: Yeah, thank you for that question and for sharing their stories too. My role as a chaplain is never to persuade someone back into faith. It is never to persuade them back to going into church. But instead, to be present to this person's loss and their sudden shattered world. You know, in the 11 years that I've been working at the hospital, I can say that I've lost my faith at least a couple times. I've come back each time, but very changed. That box of faith was completely undone and rebuilt, and that box now looks like a very misshapen trapezoid. That faith changed. And I remember one of my chaplain colleagues, Chaplain Amy, she worked palliative, and she would be with a family. I learned this from her, where the family suddenly realizes the interventions, compressions, chemicals, shocks, they're not going to bring their loved one back to life. The time for resuscitation has passed. It's probably better to allow their loved one to pass peacefully, however that may look. And so she would ask this gentle question: how do we relocate our hope? Because the hope was in the intervention, but now the hope is going to be, how do we dignify this death? And so we're still holding on to some tangible ritual, something that will bring strength in all of this wreckage of loss. You know, when I get called to the NICU and a baby has died, or there is an IUFD in utero fetal demise, I get sometimes asked to baptize very, very young infants who have died. And when I get asked there, I find out about maybe half the time that these families are not religious at all. They just need something or anything. Or these families have decided faith is no longer for me, but still ask for the baptism, still ask for a blessing, something. So I see these two very hard conflicts at odds. I see that internal conflict of, I don't believe anymore, but I need something. I hate that this is happening, but I need to believe that there's something bigger than me that can hold us through this.
16: You're talking about sort of a ritual or a practice of faith associated with faith that can sort of help, even if somebody doesn't have religious belief, or if you asked them, they would say they don't have faith, something that really helps solidify certainty for them going through the ritual?
13: Yes, because the question that I ask is not necessarily, what religion are you? What faith background are you? But I will ask, what do you draw strength from? Or what is giving you strength right now? And it doesn't need to attach a religion or the name of God to it, because so many have lost faith, but they're still trying to draw strength from something. And so for me, it's the ritual. It's something tangible in a world of ambiguity and uncertainty in which I can hold an anchor point. I could hold something that I feel is fixed and stable when things are unstable. Mm.
16: Greg, how does the humanist approach a kind of skill of faith or a ritual of faith, if it helps? I mean, there's no davening. There's no Shabbat ritual. There's no rosary. There's no praying five times a day. You get my point here. Religion has ritual that frames faith and can solidify it for people. What about you?
15: Yeah, Todd. I mean, it's a great question as well. And what I would say is that there's no requirement for any of these things. There's no, dogmatic assertion that you must do these things, but that doesn't mean that we can't choose to do some of these kinds of rituals in our own way, and in my case, in our own humanistic way. So, you know, humanists like myself, atheists, agnostics, and others, including allies that want to get together in communities, we do this all the time. You know, there are humanistic groups or even just small groups or even just friends can get together and say, all right, look, you know, I'm an atheist, you're an agnostic, but let's spend time together either through meditation, mindfulness practice, which is really just focusing on the present moment and on what is really important, rather than, you know, sort of allowing ourselves to spend our whole lives like anxious about what's coming next or what came before, talking in deeper ways than normal, sort of getting beyond small talk and talking about what really most matters to us, what allowing ourselves to be vulnerable with one another, to hear each other's stories deeply from beginning to end, which, you know, goodness knows we don't get enough time to do in most parts of popular culture these days. I at one point led a formal congregation of atheists and agnostics, but eventually came to believe that what we really need are just sort of small groups of people who can get together and commit for an hour or two a week, a few hours a month, whatever it might be, to just be really present with one another and be genuine and allow each other to be completely imperfect in a world that expects us to be so perfect all the time.
16: That's Greg Epstein, the humanist chaplain at Harvard University. J.S. June Park is with us as well, hospital interfaith chaplain in Tampa, Florida. We're hearing from so many of you, and this is a great one. Kevin in Nashville writes, I'm a United Methodist pastor. The more I listen to your atheist and non-religious guests and callers, the more I hear God, I proclaim, being described through them. God and faith are not about social control. It's about living in community. And he says, P.S., I've long loved atheists. They've put more thought into their non-belief than a lot of Christians have ever put into their belief. Kevin, thank you for that comment. Much more from you and from our guests on uncertainty and faith in troubled times. I'm Todd Zwillick. We'll be right back. This is 1A.

0: I'm Anthony Brooks. Bird experts in Connecticut are noticing that the iconic osprey are having fewer chicks and are struggling to feed them, and they want to know why.
1: We're concerned because osprey populations to our south and from the Chesapeake through New Jersey have absolutely collapsed.
0: That's next time on Here and Now.
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5: Welcome back. It's 1A. I'm Todd Zwillick. Back to our guests in just a moment. But first, a word about Thursday's show. Most of us, all of us maybe, have eaten produce that's come from a farm. But how often do you think about the actual land the farmers use to harvest it and how it gets passed down? A new podcast gets into the economic, the legal, and the emotional complications of transferring land and what new owners can mean for farming and for our food.
6: We drive around and we look at, like, you know, that used to be our land. That used to be in our family. But now there's a Dairy Queen.
5: If you're a farmer, how did you get your land? And what does that land mean to you? How is land passed down from where you live? And also taking your questions about how land transfers work, you can leave us a voicemail, 855-236-1212. Developers are buying up more and more land. Climate change presents new challenges. What do you think the future of farming will look like? That's 855-236-1A1A, or you can leave a message using our app 1A Vox Pop, and we'll share what you know here on Thursday. Let's get back to our discussion on uncertainty and faith. It's all for our series about uncertainty called Pending. Our guest today, Greg Epstein. He's the humanist chaplain at Harvard University and MIT. He's also author of Tech Agnostic. And June Park, he's a hospital interfaith chaplain and author of the upcoming book, We Are Made of Us. A note, we did invite a third guest for our discussion today, Sahara Siddiqui, a professor of Islamic studies at Georgetown University in Qatar. Unfortunately, she wasn't able to join, had a last-minute family issue. We're missing her, and we very much hope to have her on the show at another time soon. All right, let's go back to our voicemail box on the issue of faith and uncertainty. We got this from Tyra.
7: As a caregiver and a long-term caregiver for my mother, faith has really come about as how I make decisions, how I attend things, what should I do, even just knowing what I should do for my mother that I'm not inclined to do or I don't know what to do. So spiritual help has been the key foundation for how I've even gotten through this, as well as family and friends. And it's opened my life even more. So I thank God for the experience of care. It has rooted me to be a better person and to give more and to really go beyond myself when I can.
5: You can still tell us about a moment of uncertainty in your life, how faith helped or even how it didn't, or maybe how you learned something new about yourself as a result of the very question itself. You can email us 1A@WAMU.org. June Park, you're a chaplain at a hospital in Tampa, Florida, hospital and hospice. When you walk into a room where there's a whole family grieving or facing deep uncertainty with the health of a loved one or potential death, how does that change your approach in helping them? I mean, maybe there's a whole range of ages, outlooks, relationships to the patient. I'll bet it's pretty rare that you walk into a room like that and everybody's, you know, on the same page.
8: Yeah, when I walk into a room, the nurse usually gives me a heads up and will say, I'd say 9 times out of 10, you know, the family dynamics here are complicated. I've never heard a nurse say, oh, the family dynamics are real simple. You know, it's always going to be a lot of friction and a lot of wills colliding, human wills colliding. I would say that in all of these rooms, there is something called asynchronous grief or asynchronicity, where everybody in the room is in different places, where one person may be screaming, shouting, shaking their fist at God. Another person may be completely numb in cognitive fog, no tears at all. And there's this uncertainty that I see that is not always spoken, is family looking at each other as they're making decisions, or the loved one, the patient, looking at the family and asking a question that's not always spoken. Do you care like I care? Do you see me? Do you hear the grief that I'm experiencing? Do you know what my needs are? And this room being in very tenuous connection with one another, not certain if each other cares like the other one does. And so these rooms, I'm not necessarily trying to get everyone on one page. In these rooms, a lot of dynamics are exposed and family secrets are spilled. I'm suddenly in this kind of hyper warp speed, sort of petri dish of emotion on high. But my role in that is hopefully each person can be heard individually, while collectively we come together and try to ask, how can we be each other's strength in this time? And whatever personality or calling or gift that you may have as a person, each person brings something different to that room. And so rather than working against each other or accusing or judging one another of where they may be, there can be some certainty or stability found in saying, this is how I am. This is what I bring to the table. This is how we can make these decisions together. It doesn't always happen, and that sounds very ideal. Mm. But as a chaplain, I can sort of referee or navigate that together with the family.
9: Well, we got a Buddhist perspective from Pat in Minneapolis, who says, I am a Buddhist. Our teachers here at the center I belong to have helped a lot of us who were overwhelmed and suffering while doing social justice work during Operation Metro Surge in January. That's the ice crackdown in Minnesota. They helped us understand that the Buddha taught that there is suffering in life. We can acknowledge it, be kind and compassionate to others and ourselves, and that will reduce our suffering. Everything in life is impermanent. The suffering will pass. Trying to make it go away causes more suffering. That's what's called a second arrow. Greg, I wonder how you feel about that. It's not necessarily Buddhist in your practice, but he puts his finger on something that's true. The relationship between uncertainty and suffering is a real one. The more uncertain you are, probably the more you suffer. Do you feel that in the students who come your way, and what do those conversations look like?
10: Yeah, it's not necessarily the more uncertain you are, the more you suffer, but the more uncertain you are and the more you believe that it's your obligation to be certain, the more you suffer, right?
9: Fight
10: the more
9: against
10: convinced
9: it.
10: We become that there is a certain way to be. And with the students that I work with, it's often, you know, that there's a certain way that they need to become successful, or that they need to conform to expectations that their family may have on them for, you know, how to become this great person in all ways, where they're just human, they're just flawed, like all of us. You know, that's what really causes tremendous suffering. One of the, you know, conversations I had, for example, with a student who whose brother died, beloved brother, somebody that had been really the most important person in his life. And, you know, the first thing that I said when I had to say something after listening,

0: statement, but it was the fact that almost everybody that he had talked to, coming from the religious background that he did, or the cultural background, had told him, your brother's with God now. Your brother is with God now. And he was an atheist and was really suffering from hearing that as if it were the only consolation possible. You know, for those who do believe in such a thing, it's absolutely fine and it can be wonderful. But this person did not want to hear that. And so, you know, to me, there's this, there is this, you know, wonderful quality that we can offer, which is, you know, let me hear you as who you are. And, you know, if you're not religious, let's talk together about what we do value, what does move us, what does help us to feel more connected in a world that, you know, it's a crazy world sometimes. And so to be sane in the crazy world, as a teacher of mine shared, requires a real act of will and real determination.
1: Mm. June Park, I'm curious, you know, you primarily, it sounds like, help families, loved ones, and friends really at moments of crisis and often around sickness and death. How often do you hear from those patients and those families in the aftermath? Do they come back to you for more counseling? Do they come back to you with sort of, you know, how it went and how I'm feeling and how I'm healing? Do you hear from them?
2: Yeah, so most of the times in our trauma center, we do follow-ups with patients who come in as level one trauma. That would include fire, fall, car accident, shooting, stabbing, stroke. So we often do follow-ups the same day, the next day. With our patients who are in end of life, we'll do follow-ups or continue to keep up with them and do regular visits as they request or as they would like. And so I do hear from some patients in the aftermath. A lot of times, honestly, I don't. And since I've been in this hospital now 11 years, I will also sometimes see patients' families again in the hospital for another family member, whether that's at the elevator or in the hall. And so I will see them, but, you know, one of the interesting things I've found is that, especially in the trauma center, I'll go see a patient, visit their family, and then the next day when I do the follow-up, this has happened quite frequently, they won't remember that I was there. And whether that was physical trauma or emotional trauma, they will simply not remember that I was there. But I know that in the moment that I was there, I gave them sort of a fixed presence that they were able to be comforted and calmed by. And in that sort of swirling uncertainty of care team and numbers and being tested and poked and prodded, I could be there in that moment. So even if I was forgotten, the body does remember. And so for me, that's an important thing, to be there even if this patient doesn't remember. And so in the follow-up visits, they won't remember that I was there at all.
1: Mm.
2: But it is comforting to know that when it mattered, that I was there, and that's what's important.
1: Well, we're getting close to the end of the hour. We're going to hear from one or two more listeners in just a minute. I'd like to hear from both of you, Greg, maybe you first, based on your tradition and what you've learned about what faith can teach us, the kind of faith that you practice, even if it isn't religious. What's one big takeaway you want us to have from this conversation? I can tell you, as being part of this conversation, and I think most people who are sitting down to listen are probably sitting here thinking about the parts of their lives that are uncertain, the ones that may make them feel a little bit at sea, how they deal with it, and maybe the uncertainties and anxieties that swirl in their own lives. I think this is an hour on 1A where people are thinking about introspecting on their own sort of experience with uncertainty and whatever kind of faith they have. What would you like people to hear?
0: I want people to hear that uncertainty can be a tremendous source of strength. That we live in a world that tries to sell us so much false certainty. And to be a person who can stand firm, even imperfectly, and accept that we don't know yet,

0: is incredibly powerful and can be an extraordinary gift of love to other people to say, you know, I don't know, I'm not sure, but I'm doing my best and so are you. And let's try to help each other do even better. I struggled for years in my own work, with a sense that, you know, I had to do a certain kind of thing. I was working in a congregation and I wanted the congregation to be as successful as possible, and then sort of figured out after many years that it wasn't going to work out how I expected. And I discovered this research that essentially said people who go through periods of not knowing where their lives are headed or where they need to head are the people who do the best at discovering a new beginning. This is the work of a writer named William Bridges, who studied life transitions. And if you don't know where your life is headed, don't try to answer that question right away. It can take years. But if you focus on what you value most, the love, the relationships, the kind of ancestor that you want to be, that uncertainty can result in tremendous new beginning.
1: Well, we've got just about a minute. June, what about you? A thought that you'd like people to take away from this hour?
2: Yeah, you know, in times of uncertainty, we often ask, why is this happening? And whether that's patients or families or people who are hurting across the world, we ask why. But I think just as critical of a question is, who is with me in this? And I think it's so important to know that we're not alone in our uncertainty. That I see you and that you see me. And, you know, sometimes a no-no in counseling is self-disclosure, that we're not supposed to share our own story when we provide counsel. But there are the occasional times where I will self-disclose when I feel that my story, something in my own hurt, whether my abuses as a child or the bigotry that I experienced or the depression that I struggle with, will actually allow this patient to see I'm not alone in this. And in this time of uncertainty, I don't know why this is happening, but I know that someone is with me in it. So the question why is a question that may never be answered, but the question who is, the answer is going to be each other.
1: Well, I'm happy to say, in the spirit of self-disclosure, as we round out the hour here, something that Greg said really resonated with me. One thing that has helped me cope throughout my adult life, I call it, we're all in the same boat. I don't know what happens after I die, but no one does. I don't know if my job's going to work out, but no one does. I don't know if this relationship ultimately is going to work out, but you know what? No matter how confident somebody is, no one does. We're all in the same boat. And that has helped me enormously throughout my life. Let me give the last word to some of our listeners who've been writing in. Jill in Washington, D.C. says, many years ago, everything in my life went south. My cat of 20 years died. My father died. I was fired from my job. My partner and I split. Somehow I found myself at National Cathedral in Washington and found a measure of calm, peace, and safety there. And we got this from Beth, who says they identify as a clergy leader for a humanistic Jewish group in Rochester, New York. They say, the faith I have is in humanity's ability to work together to make the world a better place. I want to thank listeners. I want to thank Greg Epstein and June Park for joining us this hour. Today's producer was Michael Falero. This program comes to you from WAMU, part of American University in Washington, distributed by NPR. I'm Todd Zwillich. Thanks for joining us this hour. I'll be back here tomorrow. This is 1A.

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1: This is Bird Note. Zoos can be great places to see birds, and not just in an aviary. Next time you visit, keep an eye out for wild birds that choose to live in this urban green space. One frequent visitor at many zoos is the black-crowned night heron. At the St. Louis Zoo, there's often one hanging around the outdoor penguin exhibit, hoping to steal a stray fish from the penguin's food. Elsewhere, night herons are after more than a quick meal. Since the late 1800s, a large rookery of black-crowned night herons has nested at the Smithsonian's National Zoo in Washington, D.C. Chicago's Lincoln Park Zoo hosts hundreds of night herons. And at the Detroit Zoo, several dozen pairs take up their summer residence in trees near the crocodile exhibit. Night herons love nesting near bodies of water, where they can catch fish, frogs, and other prey. So a zoo that has a pond or two nearby turns out to be a perfect spot for a night heron rookery. Wildlife-friendly landscaping can create opportunities for species that struggle to find habitat elsewhere. For black-crowned night herons, a city zoo can be home sweet home. For Bird Note, I'm Michael Stein.

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1: From NPR and WBUR Boston, I'm Anthony Brooks.
2: I'm Indira Lakshmanan. It's Here and Now. Coming up, as hundreds of thousands of Haitians and thousands of Syrians who've lived here legally lose their right to be in the U.S., will ICE officers start deporting them?
1: Also, the twists and turns of Paramount's proposed merger with Warner Brothers, including antitrust lawsuits and a federal judge's order to delay it. And bird experts in Connecticut are noticing that the iconic osprey are having fewer chicks and are struggling to feed them. They want to know why.
3: We're concerned because osprey populations to our south, from the Chesapeake through New Jersey, have absolutely collapsed.
1: Coming up, Here and Now.
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4: Live from NPR News, I'm Lakshmi Singh. Flags are flying at half-staff at the U.S. Capitol, where a congressional tribute was held this morning for the late Senator Lindsey Graham, who died earlier this month at the age of 71. Military pallbearers carried Graham's flag-draped casket up the Capitol steps past two columns of mourners who quietly watched with hand over heart. During the memorial service, Senate Majority Leader John Thune was one of the speakers to say goodbye to his longtime Republican colleague.
5: Rest in peace, my friend. I look forward to the days when you make us all laugh again.
4: A funeral service will take place this afternoon at the National Cathedral, and services will also be held in Graham's home state of South Carolina. President Trump held back-to-back high-stakes meetings today with the presidents of Ukraine and Israel as the U.S. navigates its role in two major conflicts. The White House says the meetings were positive and productive. 9 in 10 voters say corruption is a big problem in American politics. Polling from the Brennan Center for Justice finds most voters see corruption as a systemic problem. It keeps politicians from focusing on kitchen table issues. NPR's Eric McDaniel reports some Democrats are working to make that connection on the campaign trail.
6: It's a mainstay of Democratic Senator John Ossoff's speeches.
7: Corruption in America runs a lot deeper than Donald Trump. American politics is coin operated. Money goes in, favors come out.
6: Democratic messaging includes holding Trump accountable, yes, but also a ban on lawmaker stock trading, locking the lobbying revolving door, and capping money in elections. Republicans note that multiple House Democrats have faced recent federal charges related to corruption. So will voters believe their message? Most say corruption is a systemic failure beyond the ethics of any individual politician. Eric McDaniel, NPR News in Washington.
4: Scientists say the fires raging in southern Europe are reacting with summer storms. NPR's Eleanor Beardsley reports this is creating a phenomenon known as firestorms that cannot be extinguished.
8: Jean-Baptiste Filippi is an expert on fire weather forecasting with the French National Research Center, CNRS. He says a storm and a very hot fire can create a feedback loop.
9: When you have both at the same time, they start to interact a lot. You cannot stop a storm, so you will not stop a firestorm.
8: The exchange of heat from the fires and energy from the storm form a column that can reach 6 miles high. Filippi says the phenomenon has been seen in California, but never before in southern France. With global warming, it will likely happen more frequently. The only way to avoid it, he says, is to keep fires from getting so hot that they trigger convection. That is, the exchange of heat and energy with a summer storm. Eleanor Beardsley, NPR News, Semur-en-Auxois, France.
4: This is NPR. Hundreds of thousands of authors will receive their share of the $1.5 billion settlement as part of a copyright infringement lawsuit against the AI company Anthropic. NPR's Chloe Veltman reports it's far from an unqualified victory for the publishing industry.
10: The compensation is about $3,000 for each title Anthropic used to train its AI models without authors' consent. New York Times best-selling author Charles Graber was a named plaintiff in the suit. Anthropic used two of his books. He says the payout reaffirms that piracy is a crime, but he has mixed feelings about the last 2.5 years he spent fighting Anthropic.
11: A lot of travel, a lot of discussion about what to do and how to proceed, and a lot of jobs passed up. I'm much poorer for this settlement, ironically.
10: Authors will split the money with publishers, and more than $100 million goes to the plaintiff's lawyers. Chloe Veltman, NPR News.
4: Hundreds of thousands of people from all over the world, mostly Haitians, are losing their temporary protected status to continue living and working in the U.S. Last month, U.S. Supreme Court ruling cleared the way for the administration to end the legal protections that it viewed as a de facto amnesty program. Parts of Japan's southern main island of Kyushu are recovering from a magnitude 6.8 earthquake as measured by the USGS. The tremor caused the second floor of a shopping center to collapse. An unknown number of people have been trapped. Local media report as many as 30 people were unaccounted for. The earthquake triggered a tsunami advisory, which was quickly lifted. This is NPR News.
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1: And I'm Indira Lakshmanan. It's Here and Now. Hundreds of thousands of Haitians and thousands of Syrians who've lived in the U.S. legally since fleeing natural disasters and war at home have been told they can no longer stay here. The question is, what's next? Immigration and Customs Enforcement could begin deportations anytime. Let's bring in CBS immigration reporter Camilo Montoya Galvez. Camilo, welcome.
2: Thank you, Indira.
1: So some 350,000 Haitians and 6,000 Syrians have been living and working legally in the U.S. since 2010 and 2012, respectively, under temporary protected status. The Trump administration says TPS is by definition temporary, not a path to permanent residency, and that it shouldn't have lasted for a decade and a half. You're in Springfield, Ohio now, which has a large Haitian population. What are you hearing from community members?
2: Well, Indira, there's a lot of uncertainty and fear here in Springfield, Ohio. As you mentioned, many of them came under the Biden administration across the U.S.-Mexico border, or they flew here under Biden-era programs that have been since terminated by the Trump administration. And again, for this entire time, they have been working here with the government's permission. But now, since that Supreme Court ruling essentially upheld the Trump administration's efforts to terminate that TPS protection, they are now living in fear. Not only would they lose their ability to work in the U.S. lawfully, Indira, but they could be eligible for arrest and deportation by ICE. And as you noted, we have reported that ICE has already made preparations to come into communities like Springfield to find arrests and ultimately deport some of the Haitian immigrants here.
1: All right. How soon should we expect ICE to be starting to target people? They have addresses of those who are living under temporary protected status. Are they going to be going door to door in Springfield? What are you expecting?
2: Well, we were told by ICE sources and also documents that we obtained that the operations targeting Haitians specifically could start as soon as this week. The key open question is when that TPS status will officially terminate, because even though the Supreme Court's ruling took effect on Monday, the lower courts that currently have blocked the termination from taking place still have to act before the TPS status of people actually expires. So ICE, we are told, is still waiting on that official termination to take place.
1: You spoke to Ohio Governor Mike DeWine about the effect of these potential deportation orders affecting his community. Let's listen to what he told you.
3: These are people who have opened restaurants. They've opened other businesses. They've rehabbed houses. They've created jobs as well as filled jobs. So to lose them and have them not be able to work anymore and possibly, you know, taken out of this country is frankly a blow to Springfield, and it's a blow to the state of Ohio.
1: I think listeners might be surprised to hear such pushback to President Trump's signature anti-migrant policy from a Republican governor. Mm. He's saying this is going to have a negative economic impact on Ohio. Camilo, tell us, how widely is that view shared among business and political leaders across the state?
2: That view is common here on a bipartisan basis, Indira. We have heard from community leaders and elected officials who say that deporting the Haitian immigrants here, most of whom are working age, would be detrimental to the state's economy and to the economy of communities like Springfield that have relied really on Haitian immigrants and other foreigners to rebuild their economies after decades of stagnant growth. He also told us, the governor did, Indira, that sending Haitians back to their home country would mean sending them back to hell. That is his exact way of phrasing that proposition. And he noted that large parts of Haiti are still controlled by gangs, that the country is still deep in political crisis. The U.S. State Department, Indira, actually tells Americans not to visit Haiti due to the widespread gang violence there.
1: Well, I was actually just going to ask about that, because the Department of Homeland Security says that conditions have improved in Haiti and Syria and people should just go home. Yet the State Department has a level 4 do not travel advisory for both countries. There are no commercial flights from the U.S. to the capital of either country. So what are Haitians and Syrians going to face when they return?
2: It's a critical question. We spoke to one community leader here who fears that some of the Haitians who are deported, if the mass deportations do in fact materialize, could face kidnapping or other forms of victimization even death because of the control that gangs have over many large swaths of the country. He is concerned about their safety, but he says that even though the Department of Homeland Security is offering Haitian immigrants a $2,600 stipend to self-deport and to go home voluntarily, many will instead, he says, opt to go to places like Canada or other countries because of the dangerous conditions in Haiti.
1: All right, we have only a couple of seconds left. What happens to U.S. citizen children who've been born to Haitians in the last 15 years here?
2: Well, if you ask the administration, Haitian TPS holders who have U.S. citizen children have two choices. They can either take those American-born children to Haiti, or they can leave the children here with relatives or other caregivers. That is, of course, an impossible choice in the eyes of many. But that is what the administration says Haitian TPS holders should now have to decide.
1: That's CBS immigration reporter Camilo Montoya Galvez joining us from Springfield, Ohio. Camilo, thank you so much.
2: Thank you.
0: The hottest drama in the business world is not one you'll find on television. Well, not yet, anyway. Last Friday, Paramount Skydance, the parent company of CBS, agreed to delay its merger with fellow media giant Warner Brothers Discovery, which owns CNN and HBO. The latest plot twist came just days after regulators in Europe approved the merger. But two lawsuits by a group of states' attorneys general and the Writers Guild of America have hit the brakes on the deal. And now Paramount will delay the merger until June of 2027 or until 5 days after a court rules on the lawsuit, whichever comes first. Well, let's bring in Robin Farzad, host of Full Disclosure, for help understanding this acquisition drama. Robin, good to have you back.
4: Good day.
0: So lots of twists and turns in the past couple of months, but at the end of it all, Paramount agrees to delay the merger for months. Why are they doing this?
4: What is it about Warner Brothers that has vexed so many corporate kingdoms just this century, right? Remember AOL Time Warner, then AT&T, Warner Brothers Discovery, and then it's all being held up in a kind of antitrust theater where the Justice Department of the Trump administration clearly loves it and would love for the deal to have closed this week. But Democratic state attorneys general are crying foul. I think a big part of it is they want concessions, right? If this is fait accompli, if there's every evidence that this administration is tight with the Ellison family, which of course owns Paramount, Skydance, and shortly after swallowing that merger, they went after this thing. People want to throw sand into those gears, I think, to cost these moneyed people a lot more money and maybe force them to make concessions.
0: Well, speaking of cost, this delay is going to be pretty costly for Paramount, won't it?
4: Yeah, there's a ticking fee of about $650 million in cash every quarter. So
0: sooner or later, that's going to add up to real money.
4: Yeah, and if you delay this for another year, that's about just under $2 billion added to the deal price. And let's not forget, they paid a rich, rich price. This was an $8 or $9 stock, and the son and the father really wanted it, and they outbid Netflix $31. All of Wall Street thought that it was not an economic bid, but these guys are multi-hundred billionaires, so it wasn't supposed to be an issue. I will say that the stock backing this, Oracle, has since collapsed, so they might be marginally more trigger shy.
0: Interesting. So now critics of the merger are calling this delay a win, and there are a bunch of critics. Remind us who opposes the deal and why.
4: The ringleader is Rob Bonta. He's the Attorney General of California because these mergers, I mean, let's not forget, Disney took out Fox Entertainment, the studio assets, back in 2019. If this happens, if you shack up Warner Brothers Studios with Paramount, that takes out another big distributor. The opposition says, so what? I mean, YouTube and Apple and these other players are there right now. Even if these two were to combine, it wouldn't reach the share, the content viewing share that a YouTube has. So you're going by old standards, but he is out there and he's bringing the other state AGs together, even though the administration and its Justice Department and its FCC has said, absolutely, go ahead with this. And even Europe signed off. So I think they believe that if they shame the company and hold this up, it's going to cost money and reputation. In the end, they can demand a pound of flesh.
0: I see. Is there any chance, do you think, I mean, what are the chances that the lawsuits are successful and the merger is actually blocked?
4: I will say something about David Ellison. If you look at his career with Oracle, this is a bucking bronco of Silicon Valley. This guy has done hostile deals. He's done takeovers where he's been friendly coming in and then fired all the staff. I mean, he's a legend in his own right. And I don't imagine he wants to lose. He wants to get this bauble for his kid. And the president doesn't want him to lose, but they all realize that they have diminishing clout as the election approaches. If there are going to be hearings in the House or maybe the Senate after November or come January and say, did you guys make what was like kind of an institutional bribe by donating to, I don't know, this White House reelection campaign or using a third party? There's tremendous egg on the face. Other lawsuits, you don't know if it's going to get the runway to percolate up to this business-friendly Supreme Court. So you're taking a huge risk. And one other thing. If it doesn't happen, Warner Brothers gets $7 billion for its troubles. So,
0: wow.
4: But it's a lose-lose for everybody because you missed all that time for innovation and to catch up with Netflix and YouTube.
0: You know, Robin, while we have you, I want to ask you about another story that's out there quickly. The Federal Reserve is meeting this week. There's a new chair appointed by Donald Trump. Trump has been calling for lower interest rates, but there's some stuff out there that might make that complicated. How do you think this is going to play out?
4: He's in a tough position because he was appointed by this president who actually pilloried Jerome Powell, his predecessor, for being, you know, waiting too long to cut. But there's no way you can cut into this environment. Inflation is still there. It hasn't been snuffed out. It's creeping back, and you need to take this bad medicine. There is very real possibility that they're going to push through a rate cut and then maybe have some language in there saying that we will wait for inflation to moderate before we reconsider our outlook. Having said that, we started this year imagining a rate cut, where now a rate hike is likely on the table.
0: All right. That's Robin Farzad, host of Full Disclosure. Robin, always a pleasure having you. Thank you.
4: Thank you much.
0: And you're listening to Here and Now.

0: 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Insurance for artificial intelligence.
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5: It's Here and Now. Let's talk now about the struggle to get a good night's sleep and how lots of people depend on cannabis to fall asleep and to stay asleep. A recent study published in the scientific journal Sleep Health estimates that nearly 10%, that's almost 1 in 10 adults in the U.S., use cannabis, maybe an edible gummy or a joint, as a sleep aid. THC, the active ingredient in marijuana, has been shown to induce drowsiness and help people fall asleep. But there's new science that suggests it might not be such a great idea. Among other things, evidence shows that cannabis can literally rob us of our dreams. To help us understand what cannabis is doing to our sleep, we're joined by Matthew Hill. He's a neuroscientist at the University of Calgary. And Matthew, welcome. Thanks for joining us.
6: Thanks for having me.
5: So cannabis might help us fall asleep, but what do we know about how it affects the quality of our sleep?
6: I think it's a bit of a complicated answer to that because it's not definitely not the same thing for everyone. But I think across the board, as you had alluded to, one of the things that we do know that cannabis, especially THC from cannabis, seems to do is reduce the time spent in rapid eye movement or REM sleep and start engaging in REM sleep later into the night sleep cycle. And then that's what you were talking about, where we have less dreams under the influence of cannabis because your brain has different patterns of activity in it that are actually more similar to being awake, because that's where a lot of dreaming and kind of going through, events of the day or memory consolidation, there's just kind of a lot of stuff that's going on during that phase. But what we do see is it's kind of a shift because we also have non-REM sleep, which is usually what people would call kind of deep sleep. And that aspect of sleep tends to be slightly increased under the influence of cannabis or THC. So it's more like a shift in the kind of sleep dynamics that someone has.
5: Right. But so how is sleep quality affected by cannabis? I guess that's what I'm trying to get at.
6: Yeah. So again, I mean, I think it depends on the person. So if you look at someone who has like post-traumatic stress disorder or chronic pain or some of these other conditions that people often use cannabis in conjunction with, those conditions often come with really poor quality sleep. And on the background of that, there is accumulating evidence that cannabis might actually improve some aspects of sleep. But if you're kind of talking about a general population of people who don't have pre-existing sleep issues, then in that kind of larger population, the outcomes might be less positive and a little bit more detrimental, because in that group, we more often than not see, even if people kind of subjectively tend to say they report having better sleep, objectively, their sleep quality tends to be less good.
5: I see. Well, let me back up and ask a really basic question. Explain why sleep and the quality of sleep is so important for our health.
6: it's required for our body to restore and recover. So we do need to have good sleep for physical health. It's also really important for our brain because it's believed that there's a kind of a lot of clearance through glymphatic systems and stuff that our brain will essentially clear itself out during sleep. And on top of it, there's this other aspect of what exactly is happening with REM sleep. What are the, you know, what is dreams contributing to normative functioning? Because like I said, we believe that there's a lot of processing of kind of daily events, memory consolidation, linking things together that kind of happen as we sleep and our brain kind of goes through everything and makes sense of the day.
5: Got it. Yeah. Now, your research, if I understand it correctly, at least in part, examines the role of our brain's endocannabinoid system. Can you explain what that system is, what role it plays in our brain and body function, essentially?
6: Yeah, so it's very similar to endorphins. I think most people seem to be familiar with endorphins. Endorphins are kind of like the brain's endogenous version of morphine. That's where the word endorphin comes from. It's like endogenous and morphine collapsed into one. And so we have molecules our brain makes that are similar to opiates, and they're involved in, you know, pain suppression and things like that. So endocannabinoids are very similar. So our brain and body does make molecules that are similar to THC. Really, the main thing that endocannabinoids seem to do is promote what we call homeostasis, which is making sure that, you know, our brain and body stay in the optimal range of functionality. And so I study stress primarily. And one of the things that we know that endocannabinoids do is when we get stressed out, our body produces a wave of endocannabinoids kind of at the end of that stressful experience. And part of what they do is help us calm back down so that we don't stay in this state of stress and anxiety for prolonged periods of time. And so there are similar theories, while they haven't been tested as explicitly, that the way that the endocannabinoid system itself actually fluctuates throughout the day may relate to arousal state and sleep states.
5: I see. And do we know anything about how taking cannabis, whether it's smoking a joint or eating a gummy, affect the brain's natural endocannabinoid system?
6: Well, we know if you use it chronically, it tends to decrease the number of receptors that either endogenous cannabinoids or THC can act on. Chronic use is kind of hyperstimulating the receptor. And so to try and balance that out, the brain will adapt to it. And so it will downregulate the number of receptors that are available. You know, that tends to happen with almost all drugs that people use, regardless of what their target is, which is why when you stop using a drug, you tend to have a rebound effect or a withdrawal effect, because your brain has kind of adapted to, you know, expecting that drug to be around all the time. And so it's made some changes to accommodate towards that. And if that drug suddenly isn't there, then you have this rebound effect.
5: Mm. So as we mentioned, nearly 1 in 10 Americans take some form of cannabis to help them sleep. Based on what you know, and I think I know the answer, is this a good idea? Or is the answer, you know, it might be a good idea for some, maybe not for others? How do we answer that question? How do we think about it?
6: Yeah, it is. I mean, again, it's like, you know, everything like this is always complicated. But I'd say there's never a straightforward answer with anything to do with cannabis, period. But there is certainly emerging evidence that in some disease states where there is problems with sleep, and possibly even people who just have primary insomnia, that there may be some benefit in those situations for people using cannabis, because it can certainly help them kind of de-arouse and have the ability to go to sleep. And they might actually end up getting a slightly longer amount of sleep during the night. So there might be some benefit in those states. That's not entirely clear. That's got to be studied better. But at a global level, the impact it has on people tend to vary. There are a lot of people who, you know, start using edibles or cannabis to help themselves sleep. And they find, you know, for the first few weeks it helps. And then they start to find that it actually doesn't help at all. And it may make things worse. And that's largely consistent with the population level data that has been kind of analyzed, is that it really doesn't seem for the majority of people to be super beneficial. But again, those are people that don't really have a sleep disorder or sleep problems in the background. So, you know, if you're starting at a good state, it may not be the best thing for you and may result in more sleep-based problems. But if it's someone who is struggling to sleep to begin with, there's some possibility that some cannabinoid-based products might provide some benefit for them. But if people are wanting to sample this, my advice is to just try and document your sleep. If you have sleep watches, just kind of pay attention to your sleep architecture and your sleep quality. See how that's being registered, because that'll be a good indication of how your body is reacting to cannabis.
5: Well, that's very helpful. Even if it's not definitive, it's super helpful. Matthew Hill, neuroscientist at the University of Calgary. He studies the interaction between cannabinoids, sleep, and stress. Matthew, thank you so much.
6: Thanks a lot.
7: thousands of the world's top HIV researchers, activists, and humanitarian groups are in Rio de Janeiro for an international AIDS conference this week. As NPR's Dori Biscarin reports, they're trying to chart a path forward after global funding cuts.
8: For decades, the U.S. was the single biggest funder of the global HIV response. Now, UNAIDS Executive Director Winnie Byanyima said in an opening press conference that may be its undoing.
9: Community organizations are closing. Prevention programs are shrinking. Health workers are losing jobs. People are already losing access to care.
8: International funding for HIV dropped by $2.1 billion last year. That's a 25% cut. And Byanyima warned that the world could see a resurgence of HIV and AIDS if it does not act.
9: The consequences are entirely predictable. When prevention disappears, infections rise. When treatment is interrupted, people die.
8: Last year, the Trump administration delayed payments and then slashed about 30% of the funding to PEPFAR. This is a program established under the George W. Bush administration to provide medication and support to people living with HIV in more than 50 countries. It's credited with saving about 26 million lives. The funding that remained came with conditions. Annette Son runs the Treat Asia program for AMFAR, the Foundation for AIDS Research.
10: We are all trying to figure out how to navigate this new reality because things keep changing. The ground keeps shifting underneath our feet.
8: In a statement, the U.S. State Department claimed that the funding cuts had, quote, strengthened PEPFAR through clear strategic direction, promoting greater recipient country ownership and sharpening the program's focus on measurable health outcomes. But, says AMFAR's Annette Son, that makes it harder to help groups at the highest risk of contracting HIV, men who have sex with men, transgender people, and sex workers.
10: We don't always have full transparency into what those programs will now support.
8: This week's UNAIDS conference will include presentations on successes, including trials of two HIV medications, a twice-yearly injection and a weekly pill. Dr. Kenneth Nagure is president-elect of the International AIDS Society.
11: We have very good advances, scientific advances, in terms of new products that are easier to use.
8: His hope is that aid cuts won't prevent these drugs from getting to the people who need them the most. Dori Biscarin, NPR News, Washington.
7: This is Here and Now.

0: Live from NPR News in Boston, I'm Steve Brown. French authorities have ordered nearly 4,000 more people to evacuate from tourist sites on the Atlantic coast. The returning heat threatens firefighters' fragile hold on a vast wildfire west of Bordeaux. Across France and Spain, roughly 330,000 people have been driven from homes and vacation sites by fires of exceptional scale. Spain is bracing for its fourth heat wave of the summer, with several blazes still out of control, including the largest in its recorded history. Senator Lindsey Graham is being remembered today in Washington. Graham's flag-draped casket arrived today at the U.S. Capitol, where the Republican served for more than 31 years. Vice President J.D. Vance called Graham a swashbuckling figure and a true American original. Senate Majority Leader John Thune called Graham a towering figure. A funeral will be held this afternoon at Washington National Cathedral. Graham died earlier this month at the age of 71. Americans' confidence in the economy fell this month as gasoline prices resumed their climb after the U.S. and Iran stepped up their fighting. The Conference Board said today that its Consumer Confidence Index fell to 90.8 in July. Consumer attitudes had improved modestly in June as gas prices came down, but anxiety increased in July along with the price of gas. 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
1: I'm Sasha Pfeiffer. 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
1: It's Here and Now. A federal judge in San Francisco has approved a $1.5 billion settlement for hundreds of thousands of authors who sued the AI company Anthropic. In the class action lawsuit, the company was found to have acquired millions of books to train their AI models using pirate websites. But as NPR's Chloe Veltman reports, it's not an unqualified victory for the publishing industry.
2: Charles Graber says he has some positive feelings about being among the three main plaintiffs in one of the largest copyright infringement settlements in history.
3: I was proud to be part of a group that showed that ragtag bunch of authors, joined later by publishers, could actually hold together as a class and face a Goliath like Anthropic and get a meaningful number out of them.
2: The AI company agreed to settle after a federal judge ruled last year that it had used the contents of millions of digitized copyrighted books to train the large language models behind its chatbot, Claude, without seeking the consent of or compensating the authors of those works. Graber says Anthropic sucked two of his books into Claude, including The Good Nurse. Netflix adapted the New York Times best-selling true crime book into a movie in 2022.
4: He's been killing people.
2: Like the several hundred thousand other writers who filed claims, Graber is entitled to just over $3,000 in compensation for each title. The author says the hard cash reaffirms that piracy is a crime, but he has mixed feelings about the last 2.5 years he spent fighting Anthropic.
3: A lot of travel, a lot of discussion about what to do and how to proceed, and a lot of jobs passed up. I'm much poorer for this settlement. Ironically.
2: The thing is, the court did not find it illegal for Anthropic to train its AI models on authors' copyrighted work, as long as the company pays for the books it uses. In a statement to NPR, Anthropic's Deputy General Counsel, Aparna Sridhar, noted the court's finding that training AI on books is fair use under copyright law. Like Graber, fellow plaintiff Andrea Bartz says the argument for fair use makes little sense when the algorithms are being used to create machine-authored texts that directly compete with works by human authors on the open market.
5: And essentially try to put us out of a job.
2: Bartz says authors must keep fighting for their rights.
5: My hope is that this lawsuit is the first of many steps that will create a more fair environment for creatives in the era of AI.
2: Umair Kazi is the Director of Policy and Advocacy at the Authors Guild. He says one of these steps could be through the growth of author licensing deals with AI companies.
6: Licensing is a way to make sure that training happens legally.
2: He says licensing also enables rights holders to restrict how their works show up in AI chatbot outputs.
6: Maybe you license just for the training, but you don't want the model churning out summaries or other kinds of derivative works, sequels and the likes.
2: It remains to be seen if licensing will take off. Intellectual property lawyer Dale Nelson says there's a long history of creative industries figuring out how to negotiate disruptive technological advances.
7: I've seen it with the advent of the internet. Before that, with the introduction of the VCR and recording devices and radio.
2: Nelson says it's best when the corporations behind lucrative new technologies share the wealth with a creative community that contributes to making these technologies a success.
7: Where people in the industry just decide to get together to avoid litigation or because they see advantages to cooperating with one another.
2: She says since AI companies rely on high-quality, long-form texts by human authors to keep improving their models, it's in their interests to allow authors to thrive. Chloe Veltman, NPR News.
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8: I'm Dr. Anthony Lizewitz, and this is Climate Connections. In Wisconsin, the Menominee Nation is installing solar panels and battery systems at the homes of tribal elders.
9: Here on the reservation, with any major storms, we continuously lose power. And sometimes it'll be for days, sometimes it'll be for weeks. So we wanted to make sure that our elders were taken care of.
8: That's Tribal Utility Director Daryl Piausse. the tribe is partnering with solar companies and nonprofit funders on the Elder Solar Program. So far, he says they've installed solar and battery systems at the homes of about a dozen elders who need electricity to run medical equipment like dialysis machines or oxygen concentrators. When the grid is down, the solar panels and batteries directly power their homes, so people can get through an outage without disruption. The rest of the time, energy from the solar panels flows back to the grid, reducing residents' utility costs.
9: Most of our elders are on fixed incomes, and anywhere that we can help them save that money so they can put it towards groceries or put it towards gas, that was our priority.
8: So the tribe is using clean energy to help some of its most vulnerable members save money and stay safe. Climate Connections is produced by the Yale Center for Environmental Communication. To learn more about climate change, visit climateconnections.org.
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4: I'm Anthony Brooks. This is Here and Now. Along the Connecticut shore on Long Island Sound, scientists and citizens are noticing a troubling change in the local population of ospreys, the large fish-eating coastal birds. The raptors are having fewer chicks. In fact, this past year, observers have documented the lowest number since 2014.
10: Oh, there's a nestling's head. Now I can see one little baby. So this is the nest that I believe had two eggs in it.
4: That's Lisa Lovejoy from Branford, Connecticut, a nest observer for the Connecticut Audubon Society. She trains her binoculars on four osprey nests and says she's been seeing evidence that the birds are hungry.
10: The last time I checked on this nest, the adult in the nest was chirping. And you could tell it was like, you know, calling for its mate to bring food. Whenever I have recorded them, about a half to three quarters of them have smaller fish than in previous years. But they are catching fish. They're just not catching the large fish, the larger fish.
4: That could explain an increase in nest failures. That's when the osprey's nesting attempts end before any chicks successfully hatch or leave the nest. It's been happening up and down the East Coast, and now it appears to be starting in Connecticut. It could be due to overfishing, which means less food for the birds. To understand more about this, we spoke to Miley Bull, Senior Director of Science and Conservation for the Connecticut Audubon Society. Miley, thanks so much for joining us.
11: Thanks, Anthony. Good to be here.
4: Give me a sense of where you are right now. What are you looking at?
11: Right now, I'm at the confluence of the Housatonic River and the Long Island Sound at the border of a 840-acre salt marsh called the Charles E. Wheeler Wildlife Refuge. And I'm standing on our observation tower, which is a perfect perspective of the entire ecosystem here.
4: Nice. All right. So for people who might not know anything about ospreys, tell us something about them, what they look like, how big they are, what makes them unique.
11: Ospreys are a very unique bird of prey. They're large. They've got about a 6-foot wingspan. They weigh about 3 pounds. And what's unique about them is they are our only bird of prey that feeds specifically on fish and only fish that they catch. Unlike seagulls that will scavenge fish along the shore, etc., ospreys can only survive on fish that they catch themselves. And they're perfectly adapted for this. Their eyes can adjust for refraction on the water. They have specialized talons for grasping fish. And they plunge dive down to about 3 feet to catch fish near the surface. And they're sort of a ubiquitous, well-known, much-loved, iconic raptor of our shoreline.
4: All right, so tell us what you've been observing recently about the health of their population. What have you been seeing?
11: Well, we've been monitoring this population since about 2014. And since 2014, the population has been increasing incrementally almost every year. Until about last year, and it looked like the population began to waver a little bit. And we're concerned because osprey populations to our south and from the Chesapeake through New Jersey have absolutely collapsed.
4: Right. And so my understanding is ospreys nearly went extinct because of the pesticide DDT before it was banned in 1972. Are you concerned that we might be heading in that direction or that there's something like that happening to this population?
11: Yeah, not so much on the chemical level, but possibly on the food level. If the food declines for ospreys, they can't raise their young and produce the way they had in the past. So apparently it could be a lack of prey that the ospreys are suffering from now, or maybe suffering from now. We've had some of our monitors notice that there have been some osprey nest abandonment, maybe some young, maybe starving. But we're not sure yet. It's still in the middle of the season.
4: Okay, that was Miley Bull with the Connecticut Audubon Society. Let's now hear from Miley's colleague, Matt Joyce, who manages the Audubon Society's Coastal Center in Milford, Connecticut. Hi, Matt.
12: Hi, how are you doing? Nice to meet you.
4: Nice to meet you, Matt. Thanks for joining us. We really appreciate it. What are you seeing in the nest that is of concern right now?
12: Well, as Miley kind of alluded to earlier, you know, 2025, we did see a slight dip in productivity. And when we talk about productivity, we're looking at the average number of chicks that each nest produces and gets to a point where we call that they're fledged, which means that the chicks are able to fly and start to learn to hunt on their own and make that migration that they make every year south. So typically, to maintain a population, you need each nest to, on average, produce 1.15 to 1.2 chicks per season. And we're still around that number as of 2025. But some of the other states further south have dipped well below this. The Chesapeake Bay area in particular just did a study where they examined 571 nests, and the productivity was around 0.33.
4: I see. So that's quite a reduction. What's going on elsewhere? Talk a little bit more about what you think is happening in the Chesapeake Bay region.
12: Well, there's an excellent group of researchers down there with William and Mary College, and they've done a lot of studies that have looked at the prey items that they typically feed on, which is a type of fish known as menhaden. And they've been measuring what they call a menhaden index for the area and correlating that with the number of chicks that are being produced. There is a reduction in menhaden in those waters. And, you know, it's not just osprey that are diminishing. You know, sports fishermen are also reporting, you know, lower catches of striped bass. I think the Virginia Marines Resources Committee reported there was, I think it was about 5.4 million pounds of menhaden, you know, landed in 2019, and that's down to under a million now as of 2024. So it does correlate pretty strongly with what we're seeing with the ospreys in those areas. So we've actually just seen one of our osprey kind of just soar past us, probably no more than 10 or 15 feet away from the tower, with a fish actually in its talons there. I don't know if it was maybe a mackerel or it could be a menhaden. And there's another one. So good fishing today, at least.
4: Good fishing today, at least. And if there's a shortage of fish, what happens? I mean, does the mother come back to the nest and have to choose which of her fledglings get the fish, or how does that work?
12: So, yeah, osprey have adopted a strategy. They've evolved a strategy, which is common across a lot of different bird species, where the eggs hatch asynchronously. So one egg will hatch, and then you might have the second egg hatch 1 to 2 days later. And then if

0: it were. When, you know, food is scarce, then, you know, the mother or the father bringing in the food will prioritize those older chicks to ensure that there is at least some of the chicks that survive, rather than spreading it too thinly across three or four and losing all of them.
1: I see. Can you talk about why this matters so much? I mean, what's the big concern about diminished numbers of osprey? What do we stand to lose if we don't take action and figure out what's going on here?
0: Well, you know, osprey, you know, as Miley said, they're an iconic species. And I think we'd all be poorer for not having them in the sky and being able to see them. But there's also, you know, they're what we term an indicator species. They're excellent for research because they're very prominent when they nest. And as they are at the top of the food chain, they can give you a really good idea of the health of all of the different levels down the food chain. Species like menhaden, for example, act as a link between things like plankton, which form the base of the food chain, to those predators further up the food chain. So if osprey is suffering, it stands to reason that other species like striped bass or seals or dolphins, or let's not forget human beings as well, are going to lose that link between the primary producers in an ecosystem and those at the top.
1: All right. Well, Matt Joyce, conservation science and coastal manager for the Connecticut Audubon Society, thanks so much for this report on the health of the osprey population. We really appreciate it.
0: Well, thank you. Thank you for your time. I really appreciate it, too.
1: You're listening to Here and Now.
2: I'm Indira Lakshmanan. Israeli Prime Minister Benjamin Netanyahu travels to Washington, D.C. this week to attend Senator Lindsey Graham's funeral and to meet with President Trump. The war in Iran will top the agenda for the two men whose relationship has become strained in recent weeks. That's next time on Here and Now.
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5: It's Here and Now. Our health is profoundly affected by our microbiome, or the billions of bacteria that inhabit our bodies. Now, a study from Pakistan has found that the microbiome may affect why some women give birth prematurely before completing 37 out of 40 weeks of pregnancy. Pinpointing and preventing causes of premature birth could be life-saving. In countries with fewer resources, many premature babies die. NPR's Dia Hadid reports from Pakistan.
6: A wind whipping up trash, dust, and dried fecal matter blows around the compound where Sugran lives with her extended family in the fishing settlement of Rehrigat.
7: Salaam alaikum.
6: Sugran only has one name. She doesn't know her age. Kids mill about in tattered clothes. Five are hers. There were more. When we meet Sugran, it's only been a week since her baby died. Sugran says baby Gulshan came 2 months early. She had him at night. He was cold by morning. Sugran buried him near his baby brother, Roshan. He died last year. He was born early too. He lived for a few days. The World Health Organization says in the West, a baby born around 32 weeks gestation has an excellent chance of survival. In poorer countries, those babies have about a 50% chance of dying. Just looking around Rehrigat, you can see some of the factors why women and girls are giving birth prematurely. They're malnourished, there's extreme heat, poor sanitation, many are barely literate.

0: it, and a girl's education is key to her future baby's health. And here, about one in four babies are born early. But miles away in the port city of Karachi, at the Aga Khan University, Dr. Faiza Jihan, chair of paediatrics, says women and girls in other countries face similar adversities but aren't having as many premature babies.
1: So the question that came to us was, why are the rates so high?
0: So Jihan says her department...
1: we got interested in the microbiome.
0: That's because...
1: in pregnant women, we think that it has a huge influence.
0: But...
1: we didn't have any data from Pakistan.
0: Local data is key because a person's microbiome is formed by their diet and environment. So Jahan's team looked at the microbiome of 108 Pakistani women who'd just given birth by examining their stool. About half were from women who gave birth full term, the other half, women whose babies were born premature.
1: What we found was there's this one bacterium, Prevotella, which was far less in women who had delivered preterm compared to women who had delivered term.
0: So this bacterium, Prevotella coppery, emerged as a powerful indicator. The more Prevotella coppery, the more likelihood of a full-term delivery.
1: It was a eureka moment for us. Oh, there is a bug which could potentially explain prematurity.
0: Jahan says her team is replicating the experiments to see if the result holds. They're also trying to cultivate that strain of Prevotella coppery in the lab to give to at-risk pregnant women to see if it helps them get to term. Still, she cautions.
1: Our results, they give us a signal of understanding. They are by no means at a stage where we can translate it into policy.
0: Dr. Vincent B. Young is an infectious disease physician at the University of Michigan Medical School. He agrees there's still a distance between this study and using Prevotella coppery to prevent early birth. But he says potentially pregnant women can be screened for Prevotella coppery.
2: If you can just use it as a marker, you can use an association as a way to help guide your therapy and guide care, especially in resource-limited areas.
0: Jahan of Aga Khan University says there's no silver bullet to resolve premature births.
1: Honestly speaking, I mean, if you ask me, improve education and water and sanitation and half the problems will just disappear.
0: But donors are reluctant to undertake expensive work like sanitation, especially around areas like Rehri Ghat, where the local government is perceived as corrupt. Back in Rehri Ghat, 17-year-old Mariam is fighting the odds to keep her baby alive. 5-month-old Ladu fusses in a hammock made from an old scarf. He was born at around 7 months gestation. She says there was no money to keep him in hospital. Mariam says her baby is always sick. His grandmother shows us baby Ladu's bloated stomach. They don't know why it's like that. There's scars on his back from blisters that formed in the extreme summer heat. She shows us Ladu's little bag of medicine, but says, we can't read or write, so we aren't sure what to do. Baby Ladu is exposed to even more danger by another common hazard here, health workers dispensing ill-considered advice. Mariam says a doctor told her to stop breastfeeding her son, saying it was making him sick. She was told to give him formula, even though the water here is unsanitary and dangerous for babies. And Mariam can't afford formula. So she mixes polluted water with cereal powder she can barely afford, a practice health experts call wildly dangerous for a baby this young. Ladu's grandmother shoos away the flies that have settled on his milk bottle and feeds the baby. She says, we'll do our best to keep this boy alive. Dear Hadid, NPR News, Rehri Ghat.
3: 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I'm Indira Lakshmanan.
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6: This is Festival Notes for Tuesday, July 28th. Today at 1 in Harris Concert Hall, bass player Edgar Meyer will teach exceptional students the nuances of great music making in an intensive workshop. At 6 this evening in Harris Concert Hall, award-winning pianist Angel Stanislav Wang will perform works of Granados, Liszt, Debussy, and Stravinsky. The recital will be live-streamed. At 6:30 tonight at the Isis Theater, there will be a special screening of the new documentary, Music by John Williams, followed by a Q&A with AMFS President and CEO Alan Fletcher and AMFS Artist Faculty Member and LA Phil Assistant Concertmaster Bing Wang. Experience the remarkable story behind the music that defined generations of film. Looking ahead to tomorrow, pianist Yuja Wang and Latin fusion superband People of Earth will perform at 7:30 in Harris Concert Hall. For Aspen Public Radio, I'm Chris Moore.
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4: From NPR and WBUR Boston, I'm Anthony Brooks.
3: I'm Indira Lakshmanan. It's Here and Now. Coming up, Israeli Prime Minister Benjamin Netanyahu meets with President Trump with the war in Iran at the top of their agenda. We'll have the latest.
4: Also, a new rule proposed by the White House could tighten political control over funding of scientific research.
8: We would allow political appointees to decide what research is considered the most important.
3: And a look at how first-time buyers are being priced out of a critical pillar of the American dream. Homeownership.
9: The average national price for a starter home was about $190,000 in 2019. In 2024, $293,000.
3: Coming up here and now.
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10: Live from NPR News, I'm Lakshmi Singh. The White House's readout of President Trump's major back-to-back meetings today with the heads of Ukraine and Israel is that they were, quote, positive and productive. No other details were given. Ukrainian President Volodymyr Zelensky and Israeli Prime Minister Benjamin Netanyahu are also in town to pay their final respects to one of their most prominent and vocal champions in Congress. We have more from NPR's Deepa Shivaram.
11: Trump's separate meetings with Zelensky and Netanyahu come as the war between Ukraine and Russia and the war the U.S. and Israel launched against Iran have no end in sight. Earlier in the day, Trump joined Fox News for an interview and responded to questions on potential intelligence Netanyahu wanted to share with Trump on Iran's nuclear capabilities. Trump told Fox he didn't need that intel from the Israeli leader. Netanyahu, Zelensky, and Trump are all attending the funeral of South Carolina Senator Lindsey Graham that's being held in Washington. Deepa Shivaram, NPR News, the White House.
10: The funeral service is being held this hour at the National Cathedral following this morning's congressional tribute at the U.S. Capitol. Graham died earlier this month at the age of 71. President Trump's anti-crime task force in Memphis has quietly become an immigration enforcement crackdown. That's as Trump has said he has plans for similar task forces in other cities. More from NPR's Kat Lonsdorf.
12: President Trump launched the Memphis Safe Task Force last fall with the support of Tennessee Republican Governor Bill Lee, despite crime being at a 25-year low in the city. Federal and local officials never mentioned immigration enforcement as a goal, but the first months brought a major spike in immigration arrests. A vast majority of those arrested did not have criminal convictions. That mirrors a similar trend in the first few months of Trump's ongoing anti-crime task force in Washington, D.C. Experts tell NPR it follows a pattern of this administration conflating immigration and crime. The White House told NPR both task forces have, quote, yielded tremendous results without providing evidence. Kat Lonsdorf, NPR News.
10: Nearly three dozen major wildfires are now burning across central and eastern Oregon cattle country. NPR's Kirk Sigler reports thousands of people have been evacuating from small towns.
13: Visibility is less than a mile in some places in eastern Oregon as dense, hazardous wildfire smoke has engulfed valleys. Emergency crews used a school bus to evacuate people like Catherine Randall from the small town of Huntington along the Snake River to a makeshift Red Cross shelter.
14: I just got my computer and a couple other things. I figure, you know, you take a quick look around and it's either going to be there when you get back or it's not.
13: The Fox Fire near Huntington is one of five large range fires burning along the Oregon-Idaho state line alone, chewing through tinder-dry rangeland and sagebrush. Ranchers are scrambling to move cows and are worried whether there'll be any grass left by summer's end. Kirk Ziegler, NPR News, Ontario, Oregon.
10: It's NPR. It has already been a record year for Cyclospora, the diarrhea-causing parasite that's expected to sicken thousands more people. And NPR's Yuki Noguchi reports it comes amid deep cuts to public health in the U.S.
15: For money to handle outbreaks and food safety, states rely mostly on grants from the Centers for Disease Control and Prevention and the Food and Drug Administration. The Trump administration's cuts to federal agencies slashed those grants. Sarah Sorcher is Regulatory Affairs Director for the Center for Science and the Public Interest.
16: Delays, lack of clarity, just time to solving problems are all symptoms of this broader issue that particular state and local public health departments are in crisis.
15: Many states have cut staff who investigate outbreaks, she says, leading to consumer confusion about which foods are safe to eat. Yuki Noguchi, NPR News.
10: Parts of Japan's southern main island of Kyushu are recovering from a deadly earthquake. The USGS says it was a magnitude 6.8. KFC founder Colonel Sanders' personal effects, such as his iconic black bow tie, are being put up for public auction tonight. People will also be able to put in online bids for Harlan Sanders' former home and a dinner house he opened after he sold the chain, originally known as Kentucky Fried Chicken. What's not likely to be part of the auction, Sanders' secret blend of 11 herbs and spices, although there might be a personal 1964 planner with handwritten herbs and spices that the KFC Corporation determined was likely for a stuffing recipe. It's NPR News.
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6: 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Robert Spano conducts. We're broadcasting the entire concert live from the Michael Klein Music Tent with fascinating interviews during intermission. 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
18: I'm Indira Lakshmanan. This is Here and Now. Today marks 5 months since the U.S. and Israel launched a joint war on Iran that has not ended in the swift victory that President Trump predicted. Israeli Prime Minister Benjamin Netanyahu is in Washington for a meeting with the president at a time when even many of Trump's supporters are critical of the war and of what they perceive as Netanyahu's undue influence over the president. The war has been a source of tension between the leaders. Israel has pressured the U.S. to keep fighting until there's a military victory, while the U.S. is trying to negotiate a deal to end the war. The two leaders are meeting today at the White House as diverging interests cause a strain in their public relationship. Let's discuss more with Aaron David Miller. He's a senior fellow at the Carnegie Endowment for International Peace and a former Middle East peace negotiator under several U.S. presidents. Aaron, welcome back to the show.
19: Indira, it's great to be here with you.
18: So Netanyahu came to Washington for the funeral of Senator Lindsey Graham, who was a staunch supporter of Israel's, but it was also an excuse to get on President Trump's calendar, which Netanyahu was apparently unable to do last week. This is the first time the two leaders have met since the Iran war began, and tension between them has risen. Trump publicly said last week that he called the Israeli leader crazy in a phone call. So what is going on behind the scenes, and what do you expect to come out of the meeting?
19: Yeah, let me try to put this in context. This is the eighth meeting in Washington for this Israeli prime minister and this president, which exceeds Trump's encounters with any other world leader. It demonstrates, I think, the centrality that Israel has had, not only in Trump 1.0, but clearly in Trump 2.0. And that centrality is driven largely, I think, by a sort of mutual instrumentality in which both leaders try to use the other for their specific purposes. Netanyahu needs Trump's validation now more than ever. less than 3 months before probably the most consequential election in Benjamin Netanyahu's life. He's on trial for bribery, fraud, and breach of trust in a Jerusalem district court, 5 years in running. If he loses power, and there's a reasonable chance that he will either face a conviction. There's precedent for that. Ehud Olmert, one of his predecessors, went to prison for 17 months for one of the charges Netanyahu is accused of. Or alternatively, he cuts a plea deal, which will end his political career. He needs Donald Trump, figuratively speaking, to set up an election headquarters in Washington and basically demonstrate that Benjamin Netanyahu is central to the U.S.'s relationship, even indispensable.
18: All right. Well, Aaron, I mean, you're pointing out that both leaders are actually under pressure. It's not just that Netanyahu is up for re-election and is facing corruption charges. It's that here in the U.S., Iran and the war has driven up gas prices and inflation. The war is incredibly unpopular in the U.S., even among Republicans. It's not so popular. So how has this caused a rift between the two men, and is it fixable?
19: I mean, there are fundamental differences in objectives, clearly. But at the same time, you'd have to go back to World War II, literally, maybe the way the U.S. partnered with Britain in the Second Iraq War. But you have to go back to World War II to find another example of an American military partnering with another country, an ally, a partner, in as consequential an operation as this. Right now, Benjamin Netanyahu may have played a big role in how this war started. He is not going to play. I'll repeat this again. He is not going to play a consequential role in how it's going to end. Mm. This president wants out of this war. He doesn't need to be lectured by Benjamin Netanyahu. He's already sent in a Fox interview this morning. He said, I don't need Benjamin Netanyahu to give me intelligence on Pickaxe Mountain, which is where the Israelis believe the Iranians may have relocated some of their centrifuges or their highly enriched uranium. These are two politicians adept in the art of the con. And on this one, I think there's no question Donald Trump is the senior partner, as he has said repeatedly.
18: Right.
19: So Netanyahu's got to be very careful. If he puts himself in between Donald Trump and something Donald Trump wants, that's a very dangerous place for anybody to be, as Vladimir as Zelensky in February of 2025.
18: Right. All right. Aaron, we have very little time left here in 30 seconds. Bottom line, we know what Netanyahu wants from the U.S. Is Trump going to give it to him?
19: If what he really wants is an endorsement, I think he'll get something of what he wants. I don't see this as a major meeting that's going to decide matters of policy and substance. Netanyahu is the demand doer. Trump will have to decide whether he wants to embrace him, endorse him, reinforce the bromance, or begin to act on the daylight that is already separating the two men.
18: Aaron David Miller is a senior fellow at the Carnegie Endowment for International Peace and a former U.S. negotiator in the Middle East. Aaron, thank you so much for being with us.
19: Indira, thanks for having me.
4: Seven states in the West that depend on the water from the mighty Colorado River are waiting for new federal rules to regulate how to share that water. The river is running dangerously low. Its network of reservoirs like Meade and Lake Powell are all at their lowest levels ever. It's a huge deal for some of the West's biggest cities, including Phoenix, Las Vegas, and Los Angeles. Native American communities and agriculture also depend on the Colorado. Alex Hager has been reporting on this for KJZZ in Phoenix, and he's with us now. Hi, Alex. Good to have you.
20: Thank you for having me. It's good to be here.
4: So we mentioned that the reservoirs are running low. How are they looking right now?
20: A lot of the concern right now is focused around Lake Powell, which every day this summer is setting a new record low. Hmm. And the problem there is that if it gets much lower, water could fall too low to pass through the hydropower turbines inside the dam that holds it back. If that happens, that would jeopardize hydroelectric generation for millions of people across multiple Western states. And it might make it hard to pass water through the dam at all, leaving the only option a little-used set of backup tubes at the bottom of the dam. And there are big questions about whether those could remain structurally sound if water had to be sent through them in large capacities. So with that reservoir less than a quarter full, it is raising a lot of concern about the imbalance between supply and demand on the Colorado River.
2: Right. Less than a quarter full. I mean, that's really stunning. So this water shortage in the Southwest, of course, not new in and of itself. But why has it become so dire?
20: It has become particularly acute because of climate change and drought. So going back about 26 years now, we have seen a long-term trend towards dry conditions. Most of the Colorado River starts as snow in the Rocky Mountains, and the simple fact is there is less of it than there used to be. Mm. Less snow is falling, it's melting earlier, it's getting soaked up by dry soil. And humans have not done enough to rein in their demand accordingly. There have been some tweaks over time to bring down the amount that big cities and farms across these seven western states use every year, but it hasn't been enough because of just how intense those dry conditions have been. So right now we're seeing kind of a perfect storm. The last set of rules for managing the river expire later this summer, and they need to be updated to rein in demand even further. At the same time, we've seen a particularly dry string of years, including one of the driest on record this previous winter. And that all came together at the same time. So right now, we are seeing policymakers have to update the rules for how the river is shared, which they knew they were going to have to do. But there's an added sense of urgency just because of how dry things have been recently.
2: Now, you mentioned those seven states, Arizona, California, Nevada, Colorado, Utah, Wyoming, and New Mexico. They've been trying to draft a compromise about how to share the water. What happened to that?
20: They've spent years meeting and trying to figure out how to agree on a plan to make some sacrifices and use less water across the board. They were not able to do that. So what we're seeing now is the federal government having to step in and implement its own rules. What that means, though, is that it is not something that all of the states are necessarily excited about because they didn't all have input on the plan coming together. The feds put out a draft earlier this summer that imposed significant cuts to the amount of water that flows to the Phoenix and Tucson areas. Local leaders here called it devastating. So the lower basin states of Arizona, California, and Nevada, they put their heads together and submitted a counterproposal. They basically said, look, we will volunteer to cut back on our water use, but we'd like to do it on our own terms and our own timeline. And the new rules that we are expecting to see are going to be something of a compromise between that original federal plan and the lower basin states plan from Arizona, California, and Nevada. And it will still result in significant amounts of cutbacks to the amount of water that flows to those three states, specifically in the cities and towns around the Phoenix area.
2: And what about tribal groups? They rely in a big way on the Colorado River as well. How are they expected to be affected by this federal plan?
20: Yeah, that's right. There are 30 federally recognized native tribes in the Colorado River Basin. They have been here a lot longer than the rules for managing the Colorado River were ever in place. But for the most part, they are not a part of the discussions about how the water gets shared. Mm. They have been left out of conversations about dividing the river for over a century now, and they are just starting to get greater representation. It remains to be seen exactly how they will be affected by this next set of rules. Many of the tribes actually use quite a bit less water than they are legally allowed to, simply because they don't have the money or infrastructure to use it. Some of the more powerful tribes with more water access, we might see them take legal action if they feel that these new rules impinge upon their rights.
2: Alex, just a few seconds left, but I want to ask about another big group, and that is farmers, like in California's Imperial Valley, who depend entirely on the Colorado River. Any idea what happens to them?
20: Agriculture makes up the significant majority of water use from the Colorado River, but for the most part, a lot of those farms in Southern California have very powerful legally protected rights, and we don't expect that these new rules will chisel too deeply into their access to water. Instead, they will be levied against the less powerful, less legally protected water users, most of whom are in cities in central Arizona.
2: All right, that's KJZZ's Alex Hager reporting to us from Phoenix. Alex, thanks so much for your reporting.
20: Thanks for having me.
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1: It's Here and Now. A new rule proposed by the White House would give political appointees veto power over scientific research. The Trump administration says it's about transparency, accountability, and oversight. But some leading researchers say it could kneecap innovation and make science subservient to politics. Lisa Song has been reporting on this for ProPublica, and she's with us now. Lisa, thanks for joining us.
2: Thanks for having me.
1: So, this proposed rule comes from the White House Office of Management and Budget, and an OMB spokesperson told you that it's about accountability to the American people and ensuring that taxpayer dollars are spent wisely. What would it actually do? How would it change how federal funding flows to the research?
2: Well, this proposal would really just upend the entire system of how federal funding is spent when it comes to all kinds of scientific research. So right now, if you're a scientist at a university and you want federal funding for your work, you have to write up a proposal, and then other scientists who are experts in the same field as you are, they debate and choose who gets funded. And so it's all about expertise. What this rule would do is it would allow political appointees and all of these agencies, like the National Science Foundation, like the National Institutes of Health, those political appointees would be able to make the final decision on who gets funded.
1: I see. Now, to some extent, am I wrong about this? Federal funding has always been subject to the whims of whatever administration is in charge. So would this new rule really change things that much, or just codify the current administration's political framing, if you will?
2: Yeah, it's true that there's always been some level of politics in funding, but it has traditionally been a lot less than what has been proposed. We have already seen over the past year and a half certain keywords related to health disparities or communities of color or LGBT communities, that the topic alone is enough for this administration to send letters and say, we're going to cut off your grant funding. You can no longer do this research. What this new rule does is it codifies all of these piecemeal one-off decisions on how to cancel grants. And this new rule is saying for dozens and dozens of federal agencies across the government, we would allow political appointees to decide what research is considered the most important.
1: Now, one of the prominent scientists who you heard from is a University of Chicago physics professor named David W. Miller. He was part of the team at CERN, that's the International Physics Laboratory near Geneva, that's been behind major breakthroughs about the nature of the universe. Miller said that under this new rule, the U.S. might be excluded from that kind of collaboration. Can you tell me more about what he said?
2: Yeah, so he was part of a huge team of thousands of scientists from all over the world who made this big discovery in 2012, the discovery of what is called the Higgs boson. And right, it's basically a discovery that explains why you and I and the world around us have physical mass while light does not. And it's a really great example of the type of international collaboration needed for big research projects and big breakthroughs. And this rule has provisions in there that would limit what kind of foreign scientists U.S. scientists could collaborate with. These limitations are very vague in the rule, and it's unclear whether it's scientists from certain specific countries or what countries would be affected, but the vague language promising certain restrictions on collaboration is what has David Miller and other scientists very worried, because you can't make these huge discoveries if you're trying to exclude scientists from other countries in your project.
1: So his concern is that American scientists could be excluded from leading fundamental research. Is that the idea?
2: Yes, because what's going to happen is if American scientists are restricted from working with scientists from other countries, it's not like the whole scientific enterprise is going to stop. Right? All of those scientists from all the other countries will just work with each other. And so the fear is that U.S. scientists will just be left behind.
1: I see. So the public comment period for this proposed rule closed on July 13th. The government says it wants to implement it as soon as October 1st. But there are thousands of comments against it, and there's been some criticism from Congress. So what happens next with this rule? Can the Trump administration just move ahead with it anyway?
2: So there's several things that could happen. OMB is required to provide responses to the substantive comments. So it could take them a while, right? The docket shows thousands, if not hundreds of thousands, of documents that have been submitted. And so looking at that timeline, it may be hard for them to respond to them and then revise and publish a final rule and have it be in place by October 1st. And I've talked to a lot of legal experts who say it's almost certain that various groups will file lawsuits to try to stop or change this rule. Also, at least one Republican senator, Senator Susan Collins of Maine, sent a pretty strongly worded letter to the OMB asking them to change substantial parts of the rule. So we know that this is something that both sides of the aisle care about.
1: So, to be continued. That's Lisa Song. She's with ProPublica. Her story is called How Trump's America First Administration Could Shut U.S. Scientists Out of the Next Nobel-Worthy Discovery. And you can find a link to that story at hereandnow.org. Lisa, thank you so much for your reporting. We appreciate it.
2: Thanks.
3: We've also been reporting on growing opposition to data centers across the country. With artificial intelligence use on the rise, data centers' huge demand for power and water is fueling rising utility prices and shortages. In southwest Kansas, residents worry that water supply is already low, but the company behind a plan to build a large new data center says their facility will use much less water than farmers there use to irrigate their crops. Kaylin Moore of Kansas News Service reports.
4: Giant center pivot sprinklers near Garden City douse fields of corn, soybeans, and wheat. Across western Kansas, these sprinklers use wells fed by the Ogallala Aquifer. That fast-dwindling underground lake serves as the main source of water in the dry region, and the regional economy depends almost entirely on irrigation. Data centers are notorious for their water footprint. So why put one in a place that is already so thirsty? Ann Gravett works in external affairs for the energy company Triple Oak Power, which is leading the project.
5: We will use less water than is currently being used at the property that we are acquiring, which in the current use is irrigated agriculture.
4: So in what could mark a change in the growing national fight over where data centers land, the Western Kansas proposal is being sold as at least easier on water supplies than irrigation farming. Data center projects have exploded in recent years. Last year, S&P Global estimates U.S. companies spent $61 billion on their construction. It's largely to accommodate the AI revolution. At a recent open house in Garden City, Kansas, where Triple Oak worked to win over local officials, farmers, and other residents, CEO Jesse Groner said that his company knows that the aquifer has its limits.
6: I think on the specific issue of water use, there's been a lot of efficiencies and evolutions in the industry that is data centers.
4: Triple Oak Power bought 6,000 acres in southwest Kansas to build solar panels and batteries. It also plans to erect wind turbines and drill for natural gas to power a data center. Today, more than 3 billion gallons of water are used to irrigate that land, according to Finney County. That's more than what all 30,000 residents of Garden City use in a year. Triple Oak needs the Regional Groundwater Agency to go along with the plan. That agency's main goal is to ensure appropriate water use in the area. Triple Oak estimates the data center project will need only a fifth of the water used now for farming the land. Trevor Ehring is a civil engineer for the Water Management District. He measures water usage roughly by the numbers of those center pivot sprinklers, which at high capacity spray more than 900 gallons of water every minute.
7: For me to feel comfortable with that being a reduction in use, we'd be looking at about 15 center pivots, but this is 36, so it's clearly going to save water.
4: The data center would use water for cooling, keeping solar panels clean, and extracting natural gas. Looking strictly at water use, Ehring says the switch from irrigation lets him allocate more water to neighboring farmers.
8: I have a hard time not being excited about a project that's going to save that amount of water.
4: Still, data centers are increasingly unpopular for their water consumption, the noise they generate, and in this case, installing 3,200 football fields worth of solar panels that will unearth sandy soil not suitable for vegetation. In Huguenin, less than 70 miles southwest from the project, Jackson Turner started the Stop Finney County, Kansas Data Center Facebook page. He's dubious of Triple Oak's promises and whether it will be held accountable if the solar panels cause erosion or if his family's property across from the data center will face water quality issues.
8: These companies aren't telling the truth. And so how can, you know, this is a huge scale project, a lot of risk. And how can we trust that these risks are being mitigated?
4: Triple Oak Power has been reluctant to give out specifics on parts of the project until it signs a deal with a digital infrastructure company to run the data center. Yet, in early June, Finney County officials approved a special use permit that's key to the project. Lana Duvall, director of the Finney County Economic Development Corporation, said it diversifies the community's reliance on farming to a more digital economic footing.
9: History tells the stories of the people who embrace change.
4: The data center would still use as much water as 4,000 households on average, but the company behind it hopes the water saved is still more attractive than pouring out far more water on the land through irrigation. For Here and Now, I'm Kaylin Moore.
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10: Live from NPR News in Boston, I'm Steve Brown. Israeli Prime Minister Benjamin Netanyahu and President Trump met today at the White House. Today's sit-down was the first since they launched a joint war against Iran, and it offered a chance for Netanyahu to smooth out strains in their relationship. The closed-door meeting lasted nearly an hour and a half. The White House said it was positive and productive, but gave no details. Before that meeting, Trump welcomed Ukrainian President Volodymyr Zelensky to the White House. Zelensky called it a good meeting. It followed a recent NATO summit in Turkey, where Trump announced the U.S. will allow Ukraine to make Patriot defense systems. Zelensky also warned about Russia aiding Iran, though Trump downplayed its impact. Both Netanyahu and Zelensky are in Washington for the funeral of Republican South Carolina Senator Lindsey Graham, who was a staunch advocate for Ukraine and secured an agreement on Russia sanctions. The Federal Reserve is expected to keep its key interest rate unchanged when it meets tomorrow, but Chair Kevin Warsh is under increasing pressure to hike rates soon, a move that could provoke ire from President Trump, who appointed him. The Iran war has reignited, pushing oil and gas prices higher and driving up inflation. 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
11: I'm Sasha Pfeiffer. 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
1: It's Here and Now. Facing low approval, President Trump is in campaign mode, touting policies he says are reviving American manufacturing. Speaking in Metro Detroit yesterday, he claimed his tariffs are strengthening the U.S. auto industry. The White House says this will be an active campaign year for the president, but as NPR's Tamara Keith reports, that strategy is counterintuitive.
2: When you have a president with a low approval rating going into the midterms, the conventional wisdom is to keep him away from competitive races. Charlie Dent is a former Republican congressman from Pennsylvania, and he says that's exactly what happened in 2006.
3: George Bush understood that he wasn't going to be an asset in my district at that time. He didn't take it personally. I mean, he understood. He wanted me to win.
2: President Trump's approval rating is deeply underwater, even worse than it was in 2018 when Republicans lost control of the House in a blue wave. But Trump isn't following the traditional playbook. Earlier this year, he held a rally in New York with one of the most endangered Republicans in Congress.
4: We're going to work with Mike. Mike Lawler's fantastic. He's fantastic.
2: So far this year, Trump has made more campaign-related trips than he did during the same period in his first term in office. At a rally in Florida in May, Trump gave shout-outs to a senator, a congresswoman, and his endorsed candidate for governor, Congressman Byron Donalds.
4: He's so far ahead in the polls, I don't have to ask him to come up. I would ask him, but when you know, my theory is when you're up by more than 20 points, I don't want to waste the time, okay? Is that all right? He's killing him.
2: At Trump rallies, the president is always the star of the show. In an interview with the pro-Trump podcast, The Mom View, late last year, White House Chief of Staff Susie Wiles said typically in midterms, you localize the election and keep federal officials out of it.
5: We're actually going to turn that on its head.
6: Good.
5: And put him on the ballot, because so many of those low propensity voters are Trump voters.
6: Yes, they are.
2: To translate, President Trump won by turning out people who were disengaged from politics, but who got excited about him. Those voters might stay home without Trump on the ballot. A Republican official who spoke on Background to describe party strategy told me the goal is to activate Trump's 2024 coalition in 2026. And part of that is just reminding these voters that there is an election happening. To that end, President Trump recently announced there will be a midterm convention in Dallas in September. RNC Chairman Joe Gruters hyped it up in an interview with CBS Texas.
7: This president's the best showman that's ever existed, and why not highlight him, put him front and center, and do the Trump-a-palooza?
2: Trump-a-palooza doesn't leave much doubt that the president will be the central figure in this year's midterms. Though that was probably inevitable, whether it was the Republican strategy or not. Congresswoman Susan DelBene leads the campaign committee working to help Democrats win control of the House.
8: People are tired of what they've seen from this administration. Their life has gotten harder. Republicans can't run away from that.
2: So former Congressman Charlie Dent offers this advice to swing district Republicans.
3: I would tell them to keep the president out of their districts as far away as possible.
2: But it's not clear anyone is taking that advice. Trump has already campaigned with a dozen candidates in toss-up races this year. Tamara Keith, NPR News.
1: And it's Here and Now.

0: Have a banana, Hannah. Try the salami, Tommy.
1: You're listening to the unmistakable Cab Calloway with the Columbia record from 1947. And you're on the sound beat.
0: Try a tomato, plate too. Here's Cacciatore, Dory.

0: job. 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
1: We'd like to pause here at Soundbeat and send one out to an unsung hero who most of us are lucky to have in our lives, whether it be your significant other, your father or mother, grandfather, grandmother, whomever. This one's for the cooks. You know, the ones that spend all Sunday on dinner, host all the family parties, and always have cookies or cake on the counter. You know who they are, and the world would be a sadder place without them. Skinnier, maybe, but sadder.
0: Pasta Fazula, Tallulah. Oh, do have a bagel, bagel.
1: Who's the cook in your life? 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I'm Brett Barry.
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4: I'm Indira Lakshmanan. It's Here and Now. Americans who want to buy a home are facing record high costs. Home prices have been rising for 36 straight months with no signs of easing. And the median sales price for an existing home is now more than $440,000, according to the National Association of Realtors. That's pricing out many first-time home buyers, denying them a critical pillar of the American dream. Jackie Cooperman is a freelance journalist who wrote about the death of the starter home for a joint project published by Architectural Digest and Wired, and she joins us now. Jackie, welcome.
5: Thank you for having me.
4: So buying your first home, also known as a starter home, was once considered the traditional entry into adulthood and the start of wealth creation for many Americans. Housing costs have now outpaced wages. Starter homes are becoming harder to find. So when we talk about a starter home, what does that look like now?
5: So typically, starter homes are defined as houses that are priced in the lower third of the market. That varies considerably geographically. What we do know is the average national price for a starter home was about $190,000 in 2019. In 2024, that was about $293,000.
4: Okay. Well, a decade ago, starter homes made up 61% of active listings on the market. Now that has dropped to almost half of that. What's going on?
5: So economists really refer to this as a perfect storm. There's a lot going on. Among the most important variables, there was a huge demand for housing during and following the pandemic. The millennial generation entered the market in great force. Rising mortgage rates kept some families that were in their initial starter homes, they kept them there. So they didn't leave, and that hurt supply. And then rising mortgage rates also made it prohibitively expensive for many would-be first-time owners. There's also NIMBY and strict zoning in a lot of areas, which has slowed building. So building has not kept pace with demand.
4: And by NIMBY, you mean not in my backyard when people are protesting against having affordable housing, for example, in their neighborhood because they're worried it's going to bring down their own property values. Is that right?
5: Correct. Yes.
4: Okay. Well, many of the starter homes are being bought up by private equity firms like Blackstone and then rented out. You write about how paying rent on these homes is cheaper than buying a house outright, but you spoke to couples who said that renting from corporate landlords can be really frustrating. What did they tell you?
5: So one of the renters I spoke to described her situation as bronze handcuffs. On one hand, you know, she was really grateful to be in her rental. It's a large house on a cul-de-sac. It's spacious. She noticed her friends were really struggling to pay mortgage many times on houses smaller than the one she was renting. So she was grateful. On the other hand, she was entirely beholden to extreme bureaucracy of the corporate landlord. So Anytime she has something that breaks in the home, she has to fill out paperwork. She has to wait for them to approve the paperwork. Then they send a third-party vendor who has to schedule a visit with her. You know, it's a lot for her to deal with on a pretty regular basis. And in fact, I think she had gotten to a place in dealing with her landlord that was pretty tense. So she actually only spoke to me anonymously. She was afraid of any kind of repercussions. Another renter said, he sort of cataloged for me significant sums he has spent out of pocket fixing things in his rental home. And what he said was, you know, I really want to invest in my home, but I should have equity in it. You know, I feel I'm paying for these landlords to own this home. So, you know, I'd say the feeling was really deep frustration. These were people in their 40s and 50s who have been employed for decades. You know, they want to invest in their homes and they just can't afford to buy.
4: Well, more and more people are buying homes with friends or with their parents to cut down costs. You write about this. Last year, 17% of all buyers were purchasing multi-generational homes, according to the National Association of Realtors. You spoke to a couple in San Francisco who bought a two-unit house with their parents. I mean, what that made me think is great for them, but a lot of people don't have parents who can afford to chip in on buying a place with them. So is this creating a really two-tiered market for young homeowners?
5: Yeah, I think that's fair. I spoke with the couple in San Francisco, and then I also spoke with a couple in Michigan who did not move in with their parents, but rather bought their parents' home. So certainly those are atypical examples, and those examples are terrific for the families who are able to make that work.
4: So we all know that Manhattan, San Francisco, Boston even, are extremely expensive housing markets. Is the market inflated everywhere, or are there any places in the country where people can still go to buy a reasonable starter home for an affordable price?
5: So I'd say it's complicated. It's definitely a national problem. In San Francisco and the metro area, entry-level starter homes are regularly exceeding $1 million now. But in Texas, the average starter home is $274,000. I did speak both with economists and buyers in Texas. The economists spoke about cities like Austin, which is relaxing zoning laws to encourage more building of starter homes. I interviewed also a couple living outside of San Antonio, and they were a real contrast from the other first-time home buyers I spoke with in that they had a really easy time buying their home. They found a home for $360,000 for a four-bedroom.
4: There's also been the rise that you chronicle of tiny mobile homes. And that is changing how some first-time buyers are thinking about their first property. Tell us what you learned about that.
5: Yeah, so that's a really interesting, relatively new phenomenon. It comes with some trade-offs. Obviously, living space and storage space are tight. These tiny homes are usually only 180 to 360 square feet total.
4: Really small.
5: Really, really small. They require owners to deal with things like plumbing and to find the land where they're going to park their home. That said, for the right people, there are a lot of upsides. I spoke with a young couple who really relished the sense of freedom and also the ability to choose what they called really bougie finishes that they said they really would not be able to afford in a larger scale. But because their home is so tiny, they can really customize it in a way that is, you know, sophisticated and elegant and is within their budget. There's also a sense of community in the tiny home lifestyle. There's, you know, Facebook groups and social media accounts that really chronicle living this way. And I think it's a challenging way to live, but for the right people, these people I interviewed tended to be minimalists. It really fit what they wanted, at least at this stage in their lives.
4: Last month, Congress passed a bipartisan housing bill that was aimed at increasing affordability by increasing the nation's housing supply. President Trump refused to sign the bill, but it did go into law on July 11th. Do you think that law could actually lower home prices?
5: I mean, economists say it's complex, right? The forces that contributed to the problem are not going anywhere overnight. They are hopeful that the bill will spur housing construction. that fast-track permitting processes will encourage more building quicker, and that there will be more generous zoning and land use regulations. So altogether, those measures

0: work of artist Betty Saar.
1: Saar made art from found objects, and many of her works took aim at stereotypes of Black women. One of her best-known works is a foot-high shadow box called The Liberation of Aunt Jemima. In the 1972 work, the grinning, stereotyped character who was used to sell pancake mix and syrup holds a broom and grenade in one hand and a rifle in the other. Saar said in 2021, soon after the Aunt Jemima brand was retired, that she chose the character because Black people were ashamed of her, and Saar wanted to make her a hero.
0: Betty Saar died Sunday morning in Los Angeles at the age of 99. She would have celebrated her 100th birthday this coming Thursday. 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
2: On the next Fresh Air, over 40,000 people a year die from gunshots in the U.S. It's the leading cause of death for children. Recent Supreme Court decisions demonstrate we're getting fewer laws regulating guns, not more. We'll speak with New York Times reporter Mike McIntyre about why this is. His new book is called Ricochet: Guns, Greed, and the American Way of Violence. Join us.
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1: It's Here and Now. A new children's book explores and explains some myths about American history. Among other things, it asks, did Christopher Columbus really discover America? What really happened at the first Thanksgiving? And did Paul Revere really shout, "The British are coming"? Kate DePalma is Creative Development Director at the women-owned Barefoot Books, and she led the team behind America's founding myths and what really happened, and she joins us now. Kate, welcome. Good to have you.
2: Thanks so much for having me.
1: I've been really enjoying this book. It's really charming and informative. Why did your team decide to write it?
2: Well, as you may have heard, America just turned 250 this year, and the Barefoot Books home offices are located just down the way in Concord, Massachusetts, so we got kind of an early heads up about preparations for this coming, and as a trusted expert for helping children and families and educators deal with timely topics, we knew this was a place where we really needed to meet the moment and create a suite of books to help address 250 years of American history, even though that's a little outside of our comfort zone and a little outside of what we normally do as a sort of normally globally focused publisher.
1: Well, it's a great looking book, and it's sort of set up where it presents these myths, and then you've flip a page on each page and get the true story. So let's talk about July 4th and the 250th birthday of the U.S. In the book, you ask children to take a closer look at what actually happened. So the book presents the myth, saying, you may have heard the United States was born on July 4th, 1776, when the Continental Congress signed Thomas Jefferson's Declaration of Independence. So that's the myth. But then you flip the page. So explain what you're hoping to that children learn when they flip that page.
2: Yeah, absolutely. So of course, the myth we're talking about is the idea that the United States sort of simply poofed into existence and became a country on July 4th, 1776. So the silly illustration in the book shows Thomas Jefferson with a megaphone booming out, "We declare independence." So of course, the truth is more complicated. The Continental Congress approved that resolution actually on July 2nd, and John Adams predicted that July 2nd was going to be our big day that

0: was, you know, celebrated and remembered. And of course, on the 4th, the declaration was adopted. But it wasn't until a few months later that we got our name, when Congress resolved to use the name the United States instead of the United Colonies. And after that, we have the Articles of Confederation. We have the end of the Revolutionary War and Britain recognizing the colonies as a country in 1784. And then it isn't until 1789, almost 13 years later, that the U.S. Constitution goes into effect and actually, you know, creates our government. So what I think is important about this is, you know, it might seem a little like pedantic, right? Like nitpicking when exactly should the moment be that we celebrate. But the point is that this enormous task of creating a new nation wasn't just one moment. It was a process.
1: Right.
0: And I think living in a world where everything feels kind of instantaneous, I think thinking about teaching kids to think about reaching goals as a process is a really important thing.
1: So I want to ask you about your sort of favorite myth in this book that you debunk or elaborate on. First, I'm going to give you one of the ones that I really like. So you have, here's the myth. You may have heard that the shot heard round the world started the American Revolutionary War when the British fired the first shots at the Battle of Lexington. But when you flip the page, of course, you say, where did that myth come from? Well, we don't know who fired the first shot at Lexington. And you talk about the phrase, the shot heard round the world, coming from the famous poem by Ralph Waldo Emerson. But here's what I love. On the other page, it says, true or false, the first confrontation between Patriot and British armed forces took place at Lexington and Concord. I think a lot of folks would get that wrong. True or false? Well, it's false because the first shot, as you point out, happened at Portsmouth Harbor in Portsmouth, New Hampshire, 4 years earlier. So there you go.
0: Absolutely. And we, you know, had being based in Concord, we, of course, had to investigate
1: that one closely. So what's your favorite myth? We have about a minute left. Tell us the one that you are sort of proudest of in this book.
0: Absolutely. Well, I think the kind of most ambitious, important, informative spread of the book is actually the very first one, the myth of the New World, that talks about the myth that North America was just a big, wide open, empty continent waiting to be discovered. And in each one, we tell the true story in a different way. And here we chose to tell the true story with a map. And so we surrounded this map with facts about all of the Native nations that lived in North America prior to colonization and their accomplishments, their cultures, their settlements. We took the map and mapped on names of all of these different Native nations onto the map. And then my favorite part is a timeline that shows the difference between the amount of time that North America has been colonized versus how long Native nations have been here. It's just incredible to see it realized.
1: And an important message for everyone learning about American history. That's Kate DePalma, creative director of Barefoot Books. She's led the team behind America's founding myths, What Really Happened. Kate, thanks so much for joining us.
0: Thank you so much for having me.
1: Here and Now is a production of NPR and WBUR. I'm Anthony Brooks.
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1: From WHYY in Philadelphia, I'm Terry Gross with Fresh Air. Today, how the right to bear arms keeps expanding while the ability to regulate guns keeps contracting. That's a theme of the new book, Ricochet, Guns, Greed, and the American Way of Violence, by today's guest, Mike McIntyre, an investigative reporter for the New York Times. McIntyre obtained thousands of pages of internal NRA files and confidential documents of firearms companies that offer new insights into the campaigns to broaden the interpretation of the Second Amendment, socialize youngsters to appreciate guns, and market to men who want to feel more masculine. One campaign issued a man card.
2: There was advertising for the Bushmaster AR-15 type rifle at one time that basically said, in a world of rapidly depleting testosterone, the Bushmaster man card declares and confirms you are a man's man.
1: First news.
3: Live from NPR News, I'm Lakshmi Singh. President Trump is remembering the late Senator Lindsey Graham as a political giant.
4: For more than 30 years, nothing of consequence happened in this Capitol without Lindsey Graham knowing about it.
3: At Graham's funeral today in the National Cathedral, Trump eulogized his former critic turned ally. At one point, Trump departed from the speech.
4: Virtually everyone, Republican or Democrat, liked Lindsey. Well, not everybody, but it sounds good. Not everybody. He was a tough cookie, okay? I have to veer from this for a second. He was a tough cookie, Darlene, but he was beautiful.
3: Trump speaking to the late senator's younger sister, Darlene Graham, who is now serving the remainder of her sibling's term in the Senate. Senator Graham died suddenly earlier this month from a tear in his aorta. He was 71 years old. Graham is known as a staunch ally of Ukraine and Israel, and both of whose leaders are attending his funeral today. Ukrainian President Volodymyr Zelensky and Israeli Prime Minister Benjamin Netanyahu each met with President Trump separately earlier today. Senator Rand Paul has published what he says are diary entries written by Dr. Anthony Fauci during the coronavirus pandemic. More from NPR's Ari Daniel.
5: The debate centers around whether the virus originated naturally in an animal and spilled over into a human, or if it was deliberately created in a lab and leaked. When Fauci was writing diary entries about researchers considering both theories, very little was known. Today, many scientists agree the available data support a natural origin of the virus. Felicia Goodrum is a virologist at Dartmouth College. She says this is what happens as researchers gather data.
6: You will change your mind. That's absolutely fundamental to the way science is done, and it's something that Fauci wasn't really given any latitude to do.
5: Fauci will testify before a committee chaired by Senator Paul, who says his efforts to hold Fauci to account are, quote, oversight. Ari Daniel, NPR News.
3: The National Weather Service confirms the tornado that tore through several neighborhoods in northeastern Wisconsin yesterday was actually an EF3 twister, which ranges from 136 to 165 miles per hour, with mile per hour winds, that is. It says the tornado was on the ground for more than 20 minutes and in that time carved about a 12-mile path of destruction. Winnebago County Executive Gordon Hintz says authorities are assessing the damage.
7: The depth of the tornado and its impact is incredible, devastating, and we're really still in the assessment phase of things. At the same time, we know that people are going without, you know, power, uncertainty about childcare, housing.
3: Local officials say an unknown number of people were injured. From Washington, this is NPR News. In Spain, crews are battling wildfires that have devastated nearly 200,000 acres across the country. NPR's Miguel Macias has the latest.
8: The wildfire in the region of Avila, which started last week Wednesday, is now the largest on record in the country. Prime Minister Pedro Sanchez visited the affected areas in the region of Castellón in eastern Spain, where another fire has been active for the past 4 days. He said the next hours ahead of an upcoming heat wave are vital.
9: ante un aumento de temperaturas como la
8: Sánchez asked citizens to be extremely careful and take every measure to prevent more fires. Miguel Macias, NPR News, Seville, Spain.
3: Median U.S. home prices remain at a record high this summer, and that's pricing out many from buying. NPR's Jennifer Ludden reports that there's concern about the long-term consequences of that.
10: In Richmond, Virginia, Brittany Gilroy and her husband have been trying to buy for years. They've got good incomes, but worry the cost would wipe out any savings.
11: Pretty much every time when we looked at a house, being like, we said no. And then the prices of the houses go up.
10: Sky-high home values have pushed the renter-owner wealth gap wider than ever. Michelle Dickerson at the University of Texas worries about middle-class families since most of their wealth has long been in their homes.
12: For young adults who are middle class, they are facing a future of no wealth.
10: Congress passed a sweeping new law to tackle affordability with more housing supply, but that will take years. Jennifer Ludden, NPR News.
3: I'm Lakshmi Singh, NPR News in Washington.
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1: This is Fresh Air. I'm Terry Gross. How did we get to the point where there is a mass shooting nearly every day, and yet it keeps getting easier to purchase guns, including assault rifles? That's what my guest Mike McIntyre has been trying to track. He's an investigative reporter for the New York Times and has covered gun violence during much of his four-decade career in journalism. His new book, Ricochet, Guns, Greed, and the American Way of Violence, includes new insights into the National Rifle Association and the gun rights movement. They're based in part on NRA documents he got access to, as well as the papers of the late John Dingell Jr., a longtime congressman who, while in office, simultaneously served on the board of the NRA. Dingell was a leader in popularizing the interpretation of the Second Amendment as applying to individual rights as opposed to the collective rights of a well-regulated militia. McIntyre's book also includes some fascinating early history, including how controversial the Second Amendment was at the time it was written. Among the other subjects McIntyre has been covering for The Times is a recent story about ICE's legal cases against people charged with assaulting ICE agents and how those cases are crumbling in the courts. McIntyre has been part of teams that have won 3 Pulitzer Prizes. Mike McIntyre, welcome to Fresh Air. I really learned a lot from your book, so I'm glad you wrote it. Let's start with the AR-15 case before the Supreme Court, because they, at the end of this previous term, agreed to hear it. So we'll probably get a verdict at the end of next term. And this case is going to determine the standard for how the legality of gun laws are determined. And the question is the use of the word common use. Can you explain what the wording is about?
2: Thanks, Terry, for having me. This particular case that the Supreme Court's agreed to take up promises to be pretty controversial and, I think, impactful. As you pointed out, you know, when they take up these arguments in the fall and eventually come to a decision, the outcome is likely to turn not on big debates about public safety, but on this rather arcane technical question of whether or not an AR-15 can be considered to be in common use. This was a test that the Supreme Court itself created in an earlier gun rights case. And essentially what it says is that if a gun is commonly used, if a lot of people have it, it's popular, it's protected by the Second Amendment and can't be banned. And I think it's likely, given the court's recent history, that they probably will decide, the majority will, to overturn these bans. There's nothing in the Constitution, the text, or history of the Second Amendment that reflects this idea of a common use test. And it's one of several things that the modern era Supreme Court, since the Heller decision in 2008, has created to try to help lower courts navigate the possession and use of firearms, what's legal and what's not.
1: But how is a jury supposed to decide what common use means? And why should that be a determining factor? I mean, It could be a marketing thing, like the guns with the best marketing are the guns that get to be most legal. Is that the way it's going to work?
2: This is a question that the federal appeals court in Illinois actually raised a few years ago when this very issue came up. And the appellate justices took a very dim view, or at least a couple of them did, of the common use test. And they raised some of the issues you just did. And one is just a simple logic problem. Okay, so let's say in the case of fully automatic machine guns, for example, which are essentially not going to say outlawed, but they're very, very difficult to get in the United States. That was because of a law passed in 1934. Had that law not been passed, I have no doubt that a lot of gun enthusiasts would love to have a machine gun, and they probably would be in common use today, and therefore they would be considered protected under the Second Amendment. So this kind of circular logic of when, you know, constitutionality kind of winks on and off depending on how popular something is an issue that has really kind of confounded lower courts, and it will be interesting to see how the Supreme Court tries to clarify that, if at all.
1: Another thing is, like, there's, what, at least three justices who consider themselves originalists, which means reading the Constitution as literally and as close to the founders' intent as possible. And the founders seem to have no intent to determine the legality of guns based on common use. Where does that come from?
2: So this arose from the Heller decision that I mentioned earlier in 2008, which was a landmark case in which the Supreme Court, for the first time, found that the Second Amendment did protect an individual right to possess a gun, in that particular case, for defense, self-defense at home. That was a big break from what had sort of been the conventional wisdom, that the Second Amendment is intended to do what it says it does, which is to preserve the ability of citizens to come together in the form of a well-regulated militia in defense of the state, because the founders were deeply fearful of having a professional standing army that could be used against the people. And in the Heller decision, Justice Antonin Scalia looked back to one of the very few cases in the past in which the Supreme Court ever even took up the Second Amendment. It just didn't come up very much. And it was a 1939 case involving a career criminal who had violated the law by possessing a sawed-off shotgun without paying the proper registration fee and licensing requirement. And the challenge to that law was that the gun, in this case a sawed-off shotgun, was protected by the Second Amendment. The court decided it was not, but they had a very cramped, kind of odd decision that explained it. And what they said was is that they looked back and thought about, would this be the kind of gun that would have been commonly used by a citizen militia? Would it have been useful for a militia? And they decided no, it would not. And therefore, it was not protected by the Second Amendment. This is kind of a passing reference in a very short and kind of convoluted decision that Scalia seized upon and then turned into a test, which has been used going forward ever since. So there's a lot of debate amongst constitutional scholars about the wisdom of that particular decision that he made and how the test has been used and deployed by lower courts.
1: Say the justices uphold the decision that if a gun is in common use, it's okay. It's legal to sell it. It's legal to buy it. How would that change the future of guns?
2: Well, it's sort of a case-by-case basis in terms of the type of firearms we're talking about. So the Heller decision was looking specifically at handguns that were being kept at home for self-defense purposes. And it's pretty clear that, you know, there are a lot of them out there. You can say they're in common use. The AR-15 is a slightly different animal because it's, first of all, the pedigree of it only goes back to the 1950s. And it's really only taken off as sort of a cultural icon among gun owners since the early 2000s. A number of things happened during that period that caused a huge escalation of AR-15 type weapons in circulation. They went from maybe 400,000 or so that were sold, manufactured and imported in 2006, to the millions each year by the time you get to like 2010 and beyond. So there are no doubt a lot of them in circulation, but I think the question becomes, what qualifies as common use, right? I mean, this is what some lower courts have been grappling with. As a percentage of the people in the United States, population-wise, the number of people who actually have an AR-15 is quite low. But then within the group that the gun owners, there's, you know, it's quite popular. So these are the kind of conundrums that I think the court has created for itself that they need to sort out. And I think a lot of people on both ends of the divide when it comes to gun rights and gun control are looking to this case to do it. But I do think, given statements that some of the justices have already made in the past, including Justice Kavanaugh, who, as an aside, in an earlier case, just sort of mentioned they thought that AR-15s were unquestionably in common use. I think it's likely that they're going to decide that this type of gun is, and that therefore these bans are unconstitutional.
1: So much of, like, gun rights and gun safety laws depend on interpretations of the Second Amendment. Let's look at the Second Amendment, because you have stories of the Second Amendment that I was not familiar with, and I assume there will be other people who aren't either. So when the Bill of Rights was written, the Second Amendment was controversial among the people writing the Bill of Rights. What made it controversial?
2: Well, at the time that the founders were drafting first the Constitution and then the Bill of Rights, there was a lot of concern about the role of the citizens' militia going forward, because a big fear of the founding generation was that a professional standing army could be misused by a despotic ruler against the people. And a militia was the answer to avoiding that, they felt. And so that was an existential threat that they wanted to deal with.
1: Because the militia could stand up to the army that was...
2: Yes, the militia could stand up to the army.
1: On the states, or...
2: And it could also serve in the role of defending the state against an external threat. Mm-hmm, so it was sort of intended to be both kind of a bulwark against potential federal tyranny and also just a simple security function. And anti-federalists, who were those that were concerned about states' rights, were complaining that, you know, the Constitution and the Bill of Rights as it was shaping up didn't go far enough to protect gun rights, essentially. And James Madison, who wrote the Second Amendment, was getting somewhat annoyed with some of the arguments that were being raised as potentially, he felt, unrealistic scenarios of government oppression. And he had a great quote that I've always liked. He called these the misjudged exaggerations of a counterfeit zeal rather than the sober apprehensions of genuine patriotism. And what he was basically saying was that, you know, enough with a phony outrage, because it's getting in the way of considering reasonable policies, which he thought in the end the Constitution and the Second Amendment would achieve. And it's pretty clear from just the wording of the Second Amendment that the intended purpose was to preserve the militia. And there was reason to believe that even at that time, the founders viewed bearing arms for different purposes and in different ways. Some state constitutions preserve the right also to bear arms for hunting or self-defense. Others did not. Madison and Congress were aware of this when they wrote the Second Amendment, and yet chose not to include that and simply leave it as the purpose being a well-regulated militia.
1: So what does the actual Constitution, as opposed to the Bill of Rights, have to say about gun ownership and gun rights?
2: I mean, it talks mainly about the militia. It doesn't really go any further than that. And so you only really begin to see the bearing of arms as a right articulated in the Bill of Rights, not in the Constitution itself. I always found it interesting that some, you know, state constitutions did have both a bearing of arms right for the militia and other purposes. I think it's important to note that this isn't to say that the founders didn't believe that people didn't have a right to have a musket for self-defense or hunting or other purposes. They just didn't see those purposes as being existential in the same way that the militia was. So Second Amendment advocates today, gun rights advocates, would argue that an individual right is probably just self-evident in the Second Amendment, because how could you be expected to have a gun for a militia participation if not then also being able to use it for other purposes? And if the purpose of the Second Amendment was only to really safeguard the ability of people to come together for a militia, which that idea has been defunct for over a century, then states and localities would have an easier time imposing limits on guns. But if the Second Amendment also included an individual right for non-militia purposes, that becomes a huge speed bump, if not a roadblock, for states and local governments to do anything.
1: Well, let me reintroduce you here. If you're just joining us, my guest is Mike McIntyre. He's an investigative reporter for the New York Times, a Pulitzer Prize winner. His new book is called Ricochet: Guns, Greed, and the American Way of Violence. We'll be right back after a break. 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
1: This is Fresh Air. Let's get back to my interview with Mike McIntyre, an investigative reporter for the New York Times and author of the new book, Ricochet, Guns, Greed, and the American Way of Violence. So a really important chapter in our understanding of how the interpretation of the Second Amendment has changed over time is the story of John Dingell Jr., a Democratic congressman from Michigan, who was a leader of the effort to broaden the interpretation of the Second Amendment and make sure that the popular interpretation and a lot of the judicial interpretations would be based on a much broader reading of the Second Amendment that included an individual's right to own a gun, not just a member of a well-trained militia. And during his time as a congressman, he was also on the board of the NRA.
2: So Congressman Dingell, who succeeded his father in that seat in Michigan, was raised in a family that was comfortable with guns, and he was a young member of the NRA as a kid. And he always had a very strong interest in gun rights. As early as 1963, after President Kennedy was assassinated, it was Dingell who took to the floor during a congressional hearing and actually opposed some bills that were being considered that would restrict the ability of people to order guns through the mail, because that was how Lee Harvey Oswald had gotten the rifle he used to kill President Kennedy. Dingell objected to that. He said that, you know, these attempts to restrict guns were pointed in the wrong direction, should be focused on criminals. So from very early on, he articulated a pretty strong view of what he felt was a threat against gun rights in America. This continued through the 1960s with passage of the Gun Control Act of 1968, which is really one of only two major bills, the other being in 1934, that restricted firearms in any meaningful way. And he opposed that as well. And it was after that that he really, I think, was determined to try to do something more than just simply be a voice in Congress to protect what he saw as an erosion of Second Amendment rights.
1: How did he become a member of the board of the NRA? That seems like a huge conflict of interest.
2: It's one of the surprising things I learned in my reporting on this over the years is that members of Congress, they are allowed to serve on the boards of nonprofit groups as long as they're not paid. And I think some people might be surprised to know that the NRA itself is a tax-exempt nonprofit organization. And they've had quite a few members of Congress actually serve on the board going back at least to the 1960s. And Dingell was one of them. He joined the NRA at the end of that decade, and he very quickly came to dominate the discussion on the board about, you know, the role of the NRA in reshaping gun rights. And he occupied a very, as you say, potentially conflicted perch, because he, on the one hand, is helping this modern-day lobbying group kind of shape its own actions and policies and plans on this very important issue of gun rights. And at the same time, he's a member of Congress that is effectively being lobbied by the same organization. And in that role, in Congress, is also, you know, shaping public policy. And I think it is indisputably a conflict, and he himself acknowledged it actually years later in the 1990s when he resigned from the board. When a very important bill in Congress, the assault weapons ban, came up in 1994, he, you know, said that he had a conflict between his two roles, but that was decades later after he had already served in that capacity and presided over a wholesale change in not just the NRA itself, but gun rights in general.
1: Yeah, and while we're on the subject, I mean, he voted for the assault weapons ban.
2: He did, and it was very painful for him to do so. It was, the proponents of that ban cleverly kind of wrapped it in a much larger crime bill that provided tens of millions of dollars for policing, expanded prisons, did a lot of things that would have been hard for somebody who wanted to be seen as cracking down on crime to oppose. And he was pretty upfront about that. I mean, he was stuck between a rock and a hard place, really. He did not want to vote for the assault weapons ban, but he was heavily lobbied by President Clinton at the time. And he eventually did come around to holding his nose and voting for that bill, although he immediately regretted it afterwards.
1: He got death threats, among other things.
2: He got death threats. He immediately became a villain amongst some of the very same people who had viewed him as a hero for so long. And he did consider the idea of trying to join an effort to repeal the ban, get it reversed, which, of course, never came to pass.
1: So he thought that in order to broaden the gun laws and redefine the meaning of the Second Amendment, you need to change popular opinion and influence the courts.
2: The NRA in the 1970s still kind of reflected the old guard of the organization's view that it was focused mostly on hunting, sport shooting, conservation for much of its existence. And he was trying to turn into something else. He was trying to turn into basically a modern gun rights juggernaut. It wasn't even a registered lobbying group up until the 1970s. And so his vision was to create what eventually became known as the Institute of Legislative Action. It's a lobbying organization that the NRA created that he was really the primary author of. This was his idea. And this became, you can almost consider it to be sort of the Death Star of lobbying in Washington, D.C. by the time you get to the 90s. Very powerful. And, you know, as I said, I mean, he came up with a plan that to create this sort of unit that would function under the auspices of the NRA. And the idea was to use all the levers of power, both at the state level and the federal level, to influence legislation, impede and harass gun control groups with lawsuits and other means, and very importantly, subsidize and sponsor scholarship, legal research, and court cases that were designed to kind of reframe, you know, this idea of the Second Amendment into something that would be an individual right, as opposed to just simply militia-centric. And this didn't exist before he came on board. This was not something the NRA had contemplated, and there was a lot of objections to it with the leadership at the time. But by the time you get to the end of the 1970s, that leadership is gone. They were been ousted, basically, by the membership that was getting increasingly kind of radicalized and really viewed Dingell as sort of a, you know, the de facto leader, even though he was just simply a member of the board. But he had really, by that time, solidified himself as sort of the champion of this new, more aggressive approach.
1: Well, we have to take another break here, so I'm going to reintroduce you. My guest is Mike McIntyre, an investigative reporter for the New York Times. His new book is called Ricochet, Guns, Greed, and the American Way of Violence. We'll be right back after a short break. I'm Terry Gross, and this is Fresh Air.

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1: This is Fresh Air. I'm Terry Gross. Let's get back to the interview I recorded yesterday with New York Times investigative reporter Mike McIntyre. He's the author of the new book, Ricochet, Guns, Greed, and the American Way of Violence. He's been part of three teams that won Pulitzer Prizes for their reporting. When we left off, we were talking about the late Michigan Congressman John Dingell Jr., his activist role in helping the NRA, and his time as a board member while he was serving in Congress. So it was time for a new executive director of the NRA, and Dingell supported Harlan Carter. This is a really interesting story because Harlan Carter kind of offered himself as a model gun user, but there was a secret that he had.
2: He's a fascinating character in this whole story of the evolution of the NRA. He had previously been a head of Border Patrol in the United States. His father had been a border agent. And in the 1950s, while he was head of the Border Patrol, he actually was engaged in similar, you know, sort of immigration crackdowns that you see today. There's not a lot of difference between them. But then he also joined the NRA. Harlan Carter did. He was president of the NRA for a while. And by the time you get to the 70s and Dingell is trying to find somebody to head up this new lobbying organization, he thought Carter was just the guy because they shared a very aggressive view of the Second Amendment. But when nobody knew at the time that he had taken over the role of the basically the NRA's chief lobbyist, is he had a hidden past that included the shooting death of a Mexican teenager in the town that Carter lived in when he himself was a teenager. There was a confrontation that happened in the 1930s in which he confronted a couple of Mexican kids who had basically passed through the backyard of Carter's mother's house, and she got into a little bit of a verbal tiff with them, and Carter went to find them, to bring them back to his house to have his mother talk to them. He brought a shotgun with him, and they had an argument by the side of a creek, and he ended up shooting and killing a Mexican teenager in the course of this argument. He was charged with manslaughter, and he was convicted. And the case ended up being overturned. And ultimately, the case was dropped. It was never retried. And so it kind of was put into the past. But Carter moved on, and in so doing, changed the spelling of his first name from Harlan with an A to Harlan with an O at the end. And he effectively covered this up. No one knew about it until the 1980s when the New York Times discovered it and confronted him at a NRA meeting, I believe it was in Colorado. And at first he denied it, then he eventually had to admit that, yes, this is what happened, but he still insists he didn't do anything wrong.
1: So I think it's pretty remarkable that the head of the NRA had shot somebody to death, and whether it was in self-defense or not, that's not the person you want to lead the NRA.
2: Well, you would think that it would be something that members of Congress, especially when they were hearing testimony from Harlan Carter, which they did quite frequently in the 1970s about gun laws, would have wanted to know that. And there was a kind of a very interesting moment in one of these hearings where Carter, he was opposing some gun control bills that the NRA didn't like. And he, at one point, he says, you know, I want to put this in very personal terms. And when you see him saying this, you're kind of expecting, well, gee, is he going to finally talk about this? Is he going to find some way to kind of maybe bring it to his rhetorical advantage somehow? And he didn't. And in fact, he said, you know, I've never abused the right to have a gun. I've never killed anybody with a gun. And that wasn't true. So you can see that this was something that, you know, he was extremely self-conscious of and probably was aware that of what, you know, how it could color the interpretation of not just his, but the NRA's opposition to some of these laws.
1: You got access to NRA papers. Tell us something that you learned that really surprised you and educated you.
2: One thing that stood out to me in these documents was the effort by the NRA to really focus on cultivating children as the next generation of gun owners. And there were some interesting papers from the early 1980s where they were basically word-for-word transcripts of meetings amongst the NRA leadership talking about the need, the really urgent need, to get more kids involved with guns. And it was not just because they wanted to ensure the continued membership of the NRA, but they also kind of wanted to win the bigger argument of just, you know, imbuing the culture with a sense of gun ownership. And they thought that getting kids involved in this would be a way to do that. And in some sense, it's similar to the tobacco industry, right? You know, that had for years had, you know, tried to appeal to children, get them hooked on smoking with the whole Joe Camel cartoon, all that kind of thing. There's a little bit of that going on here too. But what struck me was what specifically they wanted to do, as was laid out in these documents, was get basically, you know, shooting programs, marksmanship programs, rifle training integrated into public school phys ed curriculums. And the way they wanted to do it was to go through state education departments. And they talked about how this was going to be a good way to do it because they could, and this is their own words now, they could slip it in and nobody would notice because they knew they would be controversial if they tried to do that. And I found that to be really fascinating because it showed a self-awareness on their part that what they were proposing to do was not, would be objectionable perhaps to many people. There was one board member who mentioned that they had successfully done this at a school district in Florida where they went through the biology curriculum in school to introduce the idea, first of all, of wildlife biology, which would lead then to the idea of the need to conserve wildlife, you know, wildlife management. And then that would lead to the idea of hunting being a tool for wildlife management, which eventually would come to the idea of firearms being a necessary component of hunting. And this is literally spelled out. This is like the step-by-step process they wanted to take in order to get guns into the hands of kids. I found that to be something I was really kind of eye-opening.
1: In keeping with the idea of influencing young people, you know, children and teenagers, to have an interest in supporting gun rights and in purchasing guns, the gun industry has basically bought product placement in a lot of video games. So tell us how that works and what impact you think it's had.
2: Yeah, it's a very, very controversial area because there are people who are very, you know, worried about the impact of violent video games and movies in general, especially impressionable or troubled young men and boys. And the industry, I think, starting in the early 2000s, really kind of found this to be a useful way to market their products. And today, there's a whole subculture of consultants and influencers online that exist to kind of help the industry market their guns and accessories in this way, getting them embedded in video games. Look, I mean, there's not a lot of research that directly shows that, you know, a kid playing a violent video game is more prone than anyone else to commit violence. I mean, my own son, who's an adult now, liked shoot 'em up games when he was young, and nothing bad ever happened there. Having said that, there are some examples of mass shooters who turned out to be fully absorbed in these things. And one of the most troubling ones was Adam Lanza, who was the person who killed 26 children and adults at Sandy Hook Elementary School in 2012. He was fully enthralled with Call of Duty and other video games. He would play them in the basement constantly. When he committed the shooting, it was afterwards it was discovered that he had used a staggered pairing of high-capacity magazines using duct tape to be able to more quickly, you know, empty his gun and put a new magazine in. And this staggered pairing using tape was something that one of the characters in one of these video games had done. And the lawyers for the family of, you know, Sandy Hook victims pointed this out in their lawsuit, you know, in which, you know, pointed out that the company that marketed that particular weapon had really had a concerted effort to get it embedded in video games.
1: My guest is Mike McIntyre, an investigative reporter for the New York Times and author of the new book Ricochet, Guns, Greed, and the American Way of Violence. We'll be right back. This is Fresh Air.
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1: This is Fresh Air. Let's get back to my interview with Mike McIntyre that we recorded yesterday. He's an investigative reporter for the New York Times. His new book is called Ricochet, Guns, Greed, and the American Way of Violence. Another way that the gun industry, and I think the NRA, are marketing guns is associating gun ownership and gun use with masculinity. You write that guns are being marketed like an erectile dysfunction drug, which I thought was really funny.
2: So there is a whole culture of fun and guns that has, it's to some extent has always kind of been there, going back to when men especially liked to, join gun clubs and they'd go off into the woods at a lodge, for a week. But they were sort of genteel affairs, and I think the gun industry has taken this and put it on steroids in the last several decades. And there are a number of these things that I consider them to be sort of like, oases of violence dotting, especially the Southwest, places like Arizona and New Mexico, where you can go and you can pay a lot of money to spend a lot of time with very, powerful weapons, sometimes even if you're under proper supervision, fully automatic machine guns, which otherwise you cannot get or use in the United States. Most people can. They're kind of marketed as not just like family friendly, some of them are, but then there's also, a whole kind of, element of masculinity, manhood affirming things about guns, which I think a lot of, people who kind of look at the gun violence problem are concerned about, because they think it's sort of appealing perhaps in some cases to especially troubled young men who want to feel powerful, and they're looking for some quick and easy way to do that. And the marketing, some of it's very bald and out in the open. I mean, there was advertising for the Bushmaster AR-15 type rifle at one time that basically said, in a world of rapidly depleting testosterone, the Bushmaster man card declares and confirms you are a man's man. I mean, that was paired up with an ad for marketing of an AR-15. And, it's subtle as a brick. they know what they're doing. They know that this works. And they know that this is an effective marketing tool. It just what it says about, the culture around guns and the state of, kind of young men and boys today, which is a whole other issue, which I think people are concerned about.
1: So I want to quote a couple of programs that you refer to. There's Rolling Thunder, and in its promotional materials, it describes how you can race through obstacles, take sharp corners, and shoot on the move, navigate rugged desert terrain in a UTV while engaging targets in real time. And it's something called the Bullets and Burgers program. You get access to 8 machine guns of your choice, a flamethrower, a gigantic 50-caliber tripod-mounted sniper rifle, quote, used in several Hollywood hits, including Jumanji and Rambo 2. And I was thinking, this is not only about like the thrill of using the weapons, it's about playing a Hollywood star. It's about being Rambo. So that shows another desire to like act out your Hollywood fantasies.
2: Yeah, the gun industry's done a very good job of selling the idea of self-defense in this kind of sugary wrapper of fun and excitement. So, you know, at its core, they still rely a lot on fear of crime to market guns, and it's very successful. If you ask most gun owners, you know, what's the reason they bought their gun, it would almost always be self-defense. But at the same time, you do see the industry kind of providing this entertainment aspect to it. And, you know, which I find fascinating because years ago when I was writing about these issues in the 1990s, I visited a place similar to this in Kentucky. And even at that time, they were doing similar things. So you could pay to use a flamethrower. You could pay to use a machine gun and shoot it at barrels of gasoline that would explode into little mushroom clouds. And, you know, a lot of people find this to be fun. I was surprised, though, how, you know, in the years since and up to the present, the demographics of who kind of goes to these places have somewhat changed. And they require money to go. I mean, you have to be, they're expensive, thousands of dollars, you know, often to fully enjoy these things. And it sort of underscores the point that gun ownership in general has changed a lot over the decades in the United States. And you're far more likely now to have people, for instance, making over $100,000 a year having a gun than somebody making, like, let's say, less than $50,000 a year. Education levels have risen too. So, you know, gun culture has broadened in ways that were different from maybe a half century ago. And they've really become embedded in sort of the notion of, you know, of daily life and what it means to be an American.
1: Well, we need to take another break here, so let me reintroduce you. My guest is Mike McIntyre, an investigative reporter for The New York Times and author of the new book, Ricochet, Guns, Greed, and the American Way of Violence. We'll be right back. This is Fresh Air.
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1: This is Fresh Air. Let's get back to my interview with Mike McIntyre that we recorded yesterday. He's an investigative reporter for the New York Times. His new book is called Ricochet, Guns, Greed, and the American Way of Violence. I want to talk about your family history with guns, which has helped inform you as a reporter. You say you grew up in a trailer park in a sketchy neighborhood. What was the gun culture that surrounded you?
2: So I did, when I was very young, live in a trailer park that was literally backed up against a junkyard. It was near a Navy base. My father was in the Coast Guard. My mother was a bank teller. Didn't have a lot of money. It was a low-income, blue-collar community. This was the 1970s, and back then there was a scourge of what they called Saturday night specials, which were cheap imported handguns. And it seemed like every father I knew, every kid I knew in the neighborhood, their dad had one of these, had a gun, including my own father. He had a handgun plus other guns. I grew up in a family that was comfortable with guns. He was a veteran. One of my grandfathers was a cop. The other was an outdoorsman. He was a registered guide in Maine. He would take hunters and trappers into the wilderness. So I learned how to shoot at an early age. But I also, you know, living where I did, encountered things that, you know, I was lucky I didn't either kill someone or myself. In the junkyard near the trailer park, my little friends and I, probably 9, 10 years old, we'd play in the wrecked cars. And one time we found one of these Saturday Night Specials, stuck under the front seat of one of these cars. And of course, being boys, we immediately took it out and started pointing at each other and pretending to shoot each other with it. Thankfully, by some miracle, the cylinder was jammed, so you couldn't fully depress the trigger. Did this for an entire summer, never told our parents about it. Later, when I was about maybe 12 or 13, we had moved to kind of a semi-rural area. Back in our house, behind our house was woods. One time I took my father's 30-06 hunting rifle, very powerful bolt-action gun. It's the same kind that was used to kill Charlie Kirk. The bullets resembled small missiles. I took the rifle when my parents were away, and I opened up the back window of the house, and I fired a shot into the woods. And then I disposed of the shell casing and stashed the gun away. I mean, I was lucky not to have killed someone. These bullets fired from that particular gun can travel miles before it hits something. I bring these up in the book, you know, in the context of how easy it is, I think, for accidental shootings to happen, especially with kids, and the sort of magnetic attraction that boys have to these things. I mean, I knew better than this. My father had taught me to, you know, be respectful and responsible with guns, but I went ahead and did it anyways. And so when I was found myself years later writing about accidental shootings with kids, this kind of informed my thinking. I knew these things happened a lot based on my own experience. And in fact, my colleague and I at the New York Times ended up doing a story showing that they happened about twice as many times as people think, as the official records show, because many homicides, many shootings involving children are misrecorded as homicides and not accidental shootings. So there are a number of things that I sort of tried to bring to bear in my own personal life that I think were useful in explaining these more abstract issues in the book.
1: So you played with guns as a kid, and then you learned how to use a real gun. When you learned how to use a real gun, did guns seem any different to you? Did a real gun come with a sense of responsibility that you didn't have before you were taught to use a gun and you just like took your father's gun and shot it out the window?
2: Yeah, I was, as an adult,

0: I did. But I think one of the points I want to make is that I'm sure my father did too. I mean, he thought that he taught me to, do all the right things with a gun. He thought that he had them stashed away or I wouldn't find them. And the answer was no to all those things. I knew I shouldn't have done what I did as a kid, but I did anyways. I knew where his stuff was hidden, even though he thought I didn't. So just having the gun around, I think, is the house and easily available is something which can often induce its use. And I think that's one of the kind of the intractable problems of the gun is just the thing itself, having it around can cause problems. If a gun is just sort of available and there's a domestic dispute going on, or somebody's feeling down, or someone's drunk or on drugs, that gun can all of a sudden be an opportunity for something far worse to happen.
1: And then there was the time you were, I think, a kid at the time. Your mother forgot her keys to the front door, so she tried to get in through the back door, which the family like never really used. Your father thought it was an intruder and got his gun. So describe what happened afterwards.
0: I was very little when this happened, and I still remember it because it made such an impression. Yeah, it was late at night, or at least I thought it was. And my mother had forgotten her key and was trying to come in the back door of our trailer, which opened into my parents' bedroom, this being a trailer. And they never used it. And my father, I guess, had just heard somebody, fiddling with a lock and assumed the worst and kind of kicked open the door and pointed his gun, and it was my mother. And, she, of course, screamed and cried. And it was a very, for me, terrifying incident. And it kind of was not unusual, I want to say, in this neighborhood we lived in. I mean, there were occasional gunshots. There were domestic disputes. A good friend of mine at the time, her father and the neighborhood got assaulted one night. He drove a dump truck. He was attacked with some guys. One of them had a gun. So, I mean, this, I think my experience in that way is probably not unusual for many Americans, and especially growing up at that time. It just sort of, again, kind of speaks to the issue of the danger that these things can cause by just their ubiquity, having so many of them around.
1: Have one more question for you. You have had to read so many documents during just even the recent part of your investigative reporting career. Do you skim them? Like, how do you read like tens of thousands of documents?
0: You have to love documents.
1: You love documents?
0: I love documents. I teach a class in investigative reporting at New York University, and I tell my students that, a lot of this is tedious work. You have to get used to, spending time poring over records, tracking down documents, interviewing people. And oftentimes you're going to go down a dry hole. In fact, probably more often than not, you're not going to find what you think you're going to find or hope to find. But you need to love the process. You have to love the hunt. Because if you don't, you're going to drive yourself crazy and you're going to get burned out. And so I've just always enjoyed the part of it where I'm just trying to track down information that I think will pan out and reveal something new that I didn't know. And for me, there's nothing more, heart fluttering than finding a document that's stamped confidential, not for public use, where it shouldn't be. And those are often the moments where you discover something that somebody in power, some institutional authority just decided they didn't want the rest of us to know about it, and we should know about it.
1: Mike McIntyre, thank you so much for being with us.
0: Thank you. It's been a pleasure.
1: Mike McIntyre is an investigative reporter for the New York Times and author of the new book, Ricochet, Guns, Greed, and the American Way of Violence. Fresh Air's executive producer is Sam Brigger. Our technical director and engineer is Audrey Bentham. Our engineer today is Adam Staniszewski. Our interviews and reviews are produced and edited by Phyllis Myers, Anne-Marie Baldonado, Lauren Krenzel, Teresa Madden, Monique Nazareth, Thea Challoner, Susan Yakundi, Anna Bauman, and Nico Gonzalez-Whistler. Our digital media producer is Molly C.V. Nesper. Roberta Shurrock directs the show. Our co-host is Tanya Mosley. I'm Terry Gross.

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1: Stardate July 28th. Gliese 710 isn't much to look at. It's smaller and lighter than the Sun, and just one-tenth as bright. So from its current distance of 62 light-years, it's much too faint to see with the eye alone. But come back in about 1.3 million years, and it'll be a different story. The star will shine about three times brighter than Sirius, the night's current brightest star. All the stars are on the move. Like the Sun, they're orbiting the center of the Milky Way galaxy. Each star follows its own path, so its direction and speed are a little different from all the other stars. Some stars are moving toward us, while others are moving away. Gliese 710 is moving toward the Sun at more than a quarter of a billion miles per year. Studies have shown that it'll pass just one-sixth of a light-year away, just 4% the distance to the current closest neighbor. That's closer than any other star will approach the Sun over the next several million years. Gliese 710 will pass through the Oort cloud, a huge shell of rocky, icy bodies that surrounds the Sun. That will push many of those objects toward the Sun. Some of them could slam into Earth, some unneighborly gifts from a close neighbor. Gliese 710 is in Serpens, the Serpent. The star is about halfway up the south-southeastern sky at nightfall. You need a telescope to see it, for now. Today's program was made possible by Mercer Caverns, in Calaveras County, in California's historic gold country. More information at mercercaverns.net. For the McDonald Observatory, I'm Billy Henry.

0: Welcome to NewsHour from the BBC World Service. I'm Rajini Vaidyanathan. As a close ally of President Trump, Lindsey Graham's laid to rest in Washington. President Zelensky and Prime Minister Netanyahu are in town. And away from the funeral, diplomacy's been at work. Dozens are still unaccounted for after a powerful earthquake hits Japan. We hear from an eyewitness.
1: It feels like the entire building beneath you kind of turns into a liquid. You're standing on top of this rubbery thing and it's just snaking below you.
0: Firefighters continue to work around the clock to contain wildfires in France. Our correspondents in Gironde.
2: They are ferociously tearing down trees either side of these highways to prevent the flames from breaching them in the long run.
0: And is clicking your fingers in cricket cheating? The English amateur cricket allegations, which have gone global. We'll have more on that after the news.
3: BBC News with Moira Alderson. European football's governing body UEFA has reacted furiously to a plan being discussed by FIFA to create a new company with stakes held by private shareholders to govern the World Cup and other top competitions. UEFA said the proposal crossed a line. Here's our sports reporter, Joe Curry.
4: The story was first reported in the Financial Times and the Times, with the latter claiming the plans could also make the FIFA president, Gianni Infantino, tens of millions of dollars in personal profit. Outlining the proposals, FIFA said it would invite third parties to make minority non-controlling investments in a new subsidiary, a move Mr. Infantino said would allow every nation to benefit from the riches football creates. The Times has also reported that figures close to Donald Trump have been consulted about the plan. It places Infantino's close relationship with President Trump under further scrutiny. UEFA said in a statement, "None of us are the owners of football. The World Cup is not FIFA's to sell."
3: Israel's Prime Minister Benjamin Netanyahu has described as excellent his first meeting with Donald Trump since their countries jointly attacked Iran. He said there was an understanding of a shared goal to ensure Iran didn't get nuclear weapons. Sarah Smith has more details.
5: For Mr. Netanyahu, this is his first meeting with the president since the war with Iran began. He's concerned America may agree to a deal that does not address some of Israel's key security concerns, while Mr. Trump has recently appeared to be frustrated in his dealings with the Israeli leader, despite their previously close relationship. Mr. Netanyahu also has to contend with the fact that support for Israel is slipping among the American public at large and among some of Donald Trump's most influential supporters in particular. Both leaders are facing elections later this year, and what they decide now could have implications both at home and across the Middle East.
3: Earlier, President Zelensky of Ukraine also held talks with Mr. Trump in Washington. The Houthis in Yemen say they've fired ballistic missiles at a Saudi oil tanker that was violating their Red Sea blockade, targeting Saudi Arabia. The group said the vessel was forced to retreat and turn back, having ignored warnings. The UN Migration Agency has warned of a dramatic increase in the number of people from across the world forced into working in Asian scam compounds across Myanmar, Cambodia and Laos. Ambarasan Etarajan reports.
6: Huge scam centres employing as many as 300,000 workers have emerged to operate online schemes to defraud often elderly people in the West. The International Organisation for Migration said people trapped in scam compounds were victims of trafficking, forced to commit crimes through the threat of violence and coercion. A significant portion of those working there, the agency said, were tricked into employment through fake job advertisements offering lucrative work contracts for those with strong English skills and a college education.
3: World News from the BBC. Japanese emergency workers are still searching for people trapped inside a shopping centre after a powerful earthquake in the southern prefecture of Kumamoto on Kyushu Island. The public broadcaster NHK is reporting that 10 employees there remain unaccounted for. Witnesses say there was an explosion and fire at the mall after the 7.1 magnitude tremor. Elsewhere in the city, multiple people are reportedly unaccounted for after a chimney collapsed at a factory. Opposition protests are taking place across Venezuela to demand democratic elections. They mark 2 years since the last disputed presidential election, in which the now ousted Nicolas Maduro claimed victory, despite evidence of widespread fraud. Supporters of the Vente opposition movement have taken to the streets in several municipalities, carrying Venezuelan flags and signs of ballot papers. Keiko Fujimori has been sworn in as Peru's first ever female president. She's the latest in a series of conservative leaders elected across Latin America. Here's Mimi Swaby.
7: Keiko Fujimori narrowly beat her leftist rival on a campaign promise of tougher policies on rising crime, as well as tackling weak economic growth and political instability. Her inauguration also marks the return of one of Peru's most influential and polarizing political dynasties. On Monday, more than 100 relatives of victims of state violence held a vigil demanding justice for crimes committed under the government of her father, Alberto Fujimori, who was jailed for corruption and crimes against humanity. Ms. Fujimori inherits a fractured and highly polarized country. She will be Peru's 10th president in a decade, a tumultuous time in which no leader completed a full five-year term.
3: The Democratic Republic of Congo's Constitutional Court has approved a landmark referendum law, potentially paving the way for President Felix Tshisekedi to seek a third term in office. The opposition's condemned the law, arguing the issue is a distraction from solving the protracted conflict in the east of Congo. BBC News.
0: Hello and welcome to News Hour from the BBC World Service. Coming to you live from London, I'm Regina Vaidyanathan. It remains one of the most defining meetings of President Trump's second term, that now infamous Oval Office exchange, where the President and his Vice President J.D. Vance met Ukraine's Volodymyr Zelensky in February 2025. They clashed over the Ukraine conflict, with President Trump accusing President Zelensky of gambling with World War III. Let's have a listen back to some of that conversation.
8: We're trying to solve a problem. Don't tell us what we're going to feel.
9: I'm not telling you.
8: Because
9: I'm
8: you're in no position to dictate that.
9: That's
8: remember
9: exactly
8: this. You're in no position to dictate what we're going to feel.
9: Of the war,
8: you're not
9: Mr.
8: in a good position.
9: I don't have
8: the cards right now. With us, you start having
9: cards.
8: Playing
9: cards.
8: But right now, you don't.
9: Yeah,
8: you're playing cards.
9: Mr. President.
8: You're playing cards.
9: Serious.
8: You're gambling with the lives of millions of people.
9: You're
8: gambling with World War III. You're gambling with World War III.
0: It's hard to forget that, isn't it? Well, the pair have met since, and today the Ukrainian president was back at the White House. This time, the cameras were off. We did get a few posts on social media afterwards instead. And President Zelensky said he had a good meeting with Mr. Trump and that they discussed America's offer to issue licenses for Patriot air defense missiles. We'll discuss that more in a few moments. President Zelensky was in Washington to attend the funeral of the Republican Senator Lindsey Graham, a close ally of President Trump's and a staunch supporter of Ukraine. Mr. Graham, who represented South Carolina, died in July at the age of 71. As mourners gathered under the dome of the U.S. Capitol building in the rotunda, Senator Graham's casket, draped in a U.S. flag, was carried in by uniformed members of the American military. And in the last half hour or so, President Trump was among those paying tribute.
8: By the strength of his steadfast convictions, the force of his magnetic personality, and the goodness of his noble soul, Lindsey rose from a small town in rural South Carolina, a place he loved so much, to become a constant fixture of American politics at the highest level, and a force to be reckoned with all over the world.
0: Well, Senator Graham was also a close ally of Israel. And its Prime Minister Benjamin Netanyahu also travelled to America to attend the funeral. And while he was in town, he also met with President Trump. Well, our correspondent in Washington, Gary O'Donoghue, has been following all of those meetings. I began by asking him about the tensions between President Trump and Prime Minister Netanyahu in recent weeks over the approach to the war in Iran.
10: Yeah, tensions and different goals, effectively, really, which we kind of knew all along. But with this sort of cessation in the bombings over the last few nights, those goals are made more clear and more stark. And I think that's why Benjamin Netanyahu not only wanted to come to Washington for the funeral of Lindsey Graham, but also to see President Trump. He's just posted, Benjamin Netanyahu, that is, that it was the best meeting he'd ever had with the president, talked about similar war goals. I mean, that it's pretty benign language, if you like. It doesn't give much away about the substance of what they discussed, but it is pretty warm. And I think that that's something that we'll have to work out in the next few hours and days, whether he got any kind of proper reassurances from the president about the future course of this conflict. Because, of course, for Israel, which sees this as an existential conflict, the war aims are not yet met.
0: Speaking of conflicts, we also know that President Trump met with President Zelensky. From all we've heard, we didn't see cameras this time, did we, Gary? But from all we've heard, sounds like that one went quite well.
10: Well, it certainly went better than the one we do remember from February last year, when the whole thing completely erupted into a total diplomatic disaster, an international incident, really, you'd have to call it. And I think there's been a sea change there as well. You've seen in the last few weeks, particularly at the NATO summit in Ankara, the words from President Trump becoming much warmer towards Volodymyr Zelensky. Concrete things like discussions about the licensing for Ukrainians to build their own Patriot missiles to defend their cities, concrete things like that. And also, intriguingly, some potential movement in parts of Donald Trump's sort of MAGA base here in their attitude towards Ukraine. There's a leading activist, Laura Loomer, who's been converted to the cause of Ukraine, having visited there. And there are others who started to move in that direction. Of course, Lindsey Graham was a big proponent of backing Ukraine, even when that was an unpopular view in the White House.
0: That's Gary O'Donoghue speaking to me a short while ago from Washington. Well, as we mentioned earlier, the issue of America supplying long-range Patriot missiles to Ukraine was discussed again when Presidents Trump and Zelensky met earlier. Securing these Patriot interceptors has been high on Ukraine's wish list for months. Well, I've been speaking to Katie Livingstone. She's the Ukraine correspondent for Military Times and Defense News. She's in Kyiv, and she told me that ballistic missiles from Russia have been the most dangerous weapon Ukraine's had to face during the war.
11: It's the one thing that Ukrainian forces have not been able to regularly take down. And it's really a technological issue. Anti-ballistic interceptors are one of the most technologically complicated weapon systems ever. And so to create the Patriot missiles, really have a monopoly on that now. And so the expansion of that market really can help patch the gap in Ukrainian defenses.
0: Realistically, how easy will it be for Ukraine to get these? How quickly and how could they use them?
11: Yeah, well, that question is on the top of everyone's mind. It takes years to produce Patriot missiles. That's been the crux of the problem. Ukraine is now trying to push the creation, the manufacturing of these Patriot missiles and their own Freya interceptor system. And they want something on the battlefield by the end of this year, they said, which is almost hard to believe. But Ukraine does have a track record of, you know, speeding up processes that other militaries said would take years, and they've done it in months. So we'll see.
0: And the urgency for Ukraine to produce its own Patriots has, of course, increased since the war with Iran. How easy will it be to do this, even if you say once everything's sort of in place by the end of the year?
11: Right. It's a matter of political will in a lot of ways. The technology is there. If everyone can get together and, you know, sign the paperwork, the bureaucratic steps that are necessary, there's no reason Ukraine can't really speed up the process in a historical way. Even Lockheed Martin itself, which is, of course, the primary manufacturer of the PAC-3 missile and the interceptor system, they recently announced that they'll be producing a cheaper PAC-3 missile. And although they didn't reference any of these other concurrent anti-ballistic initiatives, one can imagine that it all goes together. In any event, it definitely is all from the Iran war, as you mentioned, is from the shortage of that conflict.
0: And how optimistic are people in Kyiv that these licenses will be issued and then, of course, the actual missiles will be produced? Because, of course, we often hear mixed messages from the White House when it comes to Ukraine, don't we?
11: Right. I think, you know, people in Ukraine, they have been doing this for years now, right? So they understand the difference between political promises and actual changes on the ground. But people are hopeful about this. You know, as we've reported, this is the first time that that Trump or any American official has granted Ukraine the ability to produce these weapons. And Ukraine has already spoken with the various companies involved, Raytheon and Lockheed Martin, particularly with President Zelensky coming out with an announcement about an hour ago, I think, saying that he had another meeting with Lockheed Martin and they are moving forward. So things are going very quickly, and that's what people like to see.
0: That's Katie Livingstone, the Ukraine correspondent for Military Times and Defence News. Fresh off the World Cup, and FIFA's president Gianni Infantino's announced a plan to create a multi-billion dollar company with stakes held by private shareholders to govern the World Cup and other top competitions. Well, European football's governing body UEFA has reacted furiously, saying the proposal crossed a line. It's warned that football's soul and governance weren't assets to trade. Well, FIFA claims it wants to grow the game, and some media reports claim Infantino himself could earn tens of millions of dollars out of the plan. Well, is it a proposal to privatise the World Cup? The BBC's sports correspondent Nestor McGregor has been telling me more.
12: The World Cup final was less than 2 weeks ago. Spain lifted the trophy, and here we are talking about FIFA's next big thing. You put it quite nicely, but in layman terms, FIFA says it wants to expand football development funding to over $10 billion. Obviously, that's subject to approval from its member associations. And FIFA says if that does go ahead, every corner of the world would benefit. That money would be recouped if they were to create a private company called FIFA Ford Enterprise. Through it, minority investors would aim to maximise FIFA's commercial rights. So that's things like broadcast deals, licensing and ticket sales. And FIFA does remain adamant that this would never affect the governance of the game. So things like the rules and the match calendar, for example.
0: But Nestor, there are questions over that. First of all, over who some of the potential backers might be, because we've seen some reports that people close to the Trump administration could be among them.
12: Yeah, and one of the staunchest critics is UEFA, and UEFA and FIFA already have a fractious relationship. UEFA is European football's governing body. Their statement, Regini, very strong. It says that this crosses the line that football's governing institutions should never cross. It says the soul and governance of football are not assets to trade, and that none of us are the owners of football. It's not FIFA's to sell. As you mentioned, the private equity companies involved and some of the names touted around have been seen as having very close links, as you mentioned, to current FIFA president Gianni Infantino. There's been a war of words between UEFA and FIFA because one thing, Regini, football continues to grow, the calendar doesn't. So if the World Cup gets bigger, for example, if the World Cup is every 2 years, something will have to give. And that's even before we start talking about player welfare or the impact on the environment, for example.
0: And just very briefly, Nestor, Gianni Infantino could personally benefit from this, apparently, too.
12: Yeah, he's already one of the most powerful men on the planet, isn't he? And when you consider he spent the last 6 weeks side by side with President Trump, it's debatable if his likability factor has improved, but his profile certainly has. The 2026 World Cup proved football is as big as it's ever been. There's an appetite for it. What role Gianni Infantino will play remains to be seen, though.
0: That's the BBC's Nestor McGregor there. And we are getting more reaction to this FIFA proposal. This reaction from Britain's Prime Minister Andy Burnham on the social media platform X, saying, let me say this very directly, football does not belong to investors. It belongs to the people who fill the stands and who stand on the touchline week in, week out, rain or shine. Goes on to say the World Cup's not a product. It's the greatest competition in world sport and it was never anyone's to sell. Dress the deal up however you like. Once you've sold a piece of it, you've sold out. Football belongs to the fans. It always has, and it always will. Well, there's plenty more on the sports pages of the BBC News website as well, bbc.com/news. 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

0: This is Rajini Vaidyanathan with NewsHour, coming to you live from the BBC in London. In Japan, dozens of people are still unaccounted for after a powerful earthquake hit the island of Kyushu, which is southwest of the capital, Tokyo. Well, the earthquake was estimated at a 6.8 magnitude by the US Geological Survey. Rescue efforts are focused on a shopping mall in the city of Kumamoto, where the second floor collapsed while people were still shopping. Well, many customers were helped to safety, but it's been reported that 20 to 30 employees are still missing. While other people are also unaccounted for after a chimney collapsed at a paper factory. Japan's Prime Minister, Sanae Takeuchi, said authorities are still assessing the devastation.
1: We have already confirmed extensive damage, including casualties, collapsed buildings, damaged roads and fires. I'd first like to extend my deepest sympathies to all those affected by the disaster.
0: Well, the earthquake struck just before 4:30 p.m. local time. Felix Umland was on the 13th floor of a hotel in Kagoshima. That's about 175 kilometres from the epicentre when he recorded this. The sound there of cups and plates crashing around as that earthquake struck. Well, I've been speaking to Felix, who's a German photography student, about what happened.
2: So I was sitting on the 13th floor of my hotel. They have like a little restaurant up there. I just went up there to do a little bit of work on my laptop, and suddenly my phone just starts blaring and everybody's phone around. There weren't that many people, only two other staff members, I think. Apart from me, and suddenly everybody's phone started blaring with an earthquake alert, and I looked at it and I was like, that's funny, I don't know what to do now. And about like 5 seconds later, everything started shaking, and I felt some smaller earthquakes before. I've been in Asia for about 6 months now, so I've felt some smaller ones, but not that high up in a building, because the taller the building, the more it gets amplified. And even though I was quite far away from the center, even though I was quite far away, just the amplification through this tall building was really strong, and just everything started moving. I looked around, suddenly saw the one waitress running out of the kitchen, and behind her, the glasses are smashing, everything's falling down. She has this really panicked look on her face, and I was like, okay, I really don't know what to do. There's really not much you can do, but it happens quite quickly. I think it was only like 45 seconds, maybe. It felt a lot longer, but the video I took was about 45 seconds. It feels very surreal because it feels like the entire building beneath you kind of turns into a liquid. It's very surreal. It feels like this. You're standing on top of this rubbery thing instead of like a solid building. It's just moving and snaking below you. It's very, very weird.
0: And did you run for cover at that point when you're looking at all these glasses falling and breaking in the distance in the restaurant? I mean, where did you go and where was everyone going and what were they saying?
2: The cook suddenly appeared out of nowhere running to the kitchen, I think, to see what was happening. I know you're supposed to take cover below a table or something, but that was, I don't know, I kind of just stood there. I kind of froze just standing in the middle of the restaurant together with the waitress. And I didn't really know how to react. I just stood there and waited until it was over. And then I was evacuated out. They said through the speakers in the building that nobody's supposed to use the elevators and that we should evacuate through the emergency staircase.
0: And Japan is equipped more than many countries for earthquakes because of the number of earthquakes that have hit the country. So presumably the building was able to withstand some of the shock.
2: The buildings in Japan are designed to kind of sway together with earthquakes instead of being rigid and cracking under that pressure. So I guess it was what was supposed to happen. And it is quite a modern hotel, so I'm pretty glad I'm not in an older one. So I'm very glad that it did what it was designed for. but it just feels very weird. And now, even a couple hours later, there have been a lot of aftershocks, actually, a lot of smaller ones. But you know this feeling when you get off a boat and go back onto land and you just kind of feel like the ground is still moving? That's kind of what I think it's quite common to experience that after a larger earthquake. Been feeling like that all day.
0: That's Felix Umland, a German photography student in Kagoshima, about 175 kilometers from the epicenter. Well, let's get more now on that shopping mall in the city of Kumamoto, where the second floor collapsed and rescue efforts there are ongoing. Well, John Geddy in Tokyo has been covering that story for the Reuters news agency.
3: Yeah, this has certainly been one of the most eye-catching moments of the evening. There was this shopping mall, which is actually the biggest shopping mall in the prefecture of Kumamoto. There was a blast within the shopping mall. We still don't know, you know, exactly what caused it. As a result of that, you know, the whole front of this shopping mall was basically, you know, torn down, exposing these steel beams behind it, debris spewed out all across the front of the parking area. There's about 20 to 30 people missing. Rescue teams are on the ground. There are scores of ambulances and fire trucks and, you know, dozens of rescue workers trying to get to people inside this now wrecked shopping mall. So we don't know the extent yet of the damage. Obviously, the images and the exterior of what we're seeing is pretty terrifying. We have to wait and find out exactly to what extent the toll is there. The operator of the mall said that they managed to evacuate around 200 people after the initial quake that were in the mall. And so they still don't know how many people were left.
0: The Kumamoto province, the prefecture that you mentioned there, is that an area that has been prone to earthquakes in the past, and where else has been hit?
3: Yeah, absolutely. I mean, of course, you know, Japan is the most seismically active country in the world, but Kumamoto has had its share of big quakes before. In fact, a decade ago, there was a very large earthquake that hit Kumamoto. The people of Kumamoto are aware this is always a risk, as are many people in Japan. But yes, it has a very sad history of this place of having to deal with big disasters like this.
0: And you talked about the shopping mall. What other parts of that area have been hit? I mean, I'm just looking at some images. I think a bridge that almost looks like it's been snapped in half.
3: We've seen images of buildings that are burning, buildings that are collapsed or partially collapsed. The authorities say they've had multiple reports of people trapped inside buildings or that are needing rescued. Road infrastructure, as you say, there've been multiple images of highways that have been, you know, almost completely ruptured, big cracks in them or partially collapsed, and long queues of traffic snarling on major expressways. You know, rail services have completely stopped. There were, you know, several people that were injured on high-speed trains that were, you know, flying down there at the time of the incident. And all flights in and out of Kumamoto Airport have been halted as well. So, you know, widespread disruption to travel and infrastructure.
0: That's John Geddy from the Reuters news agency in Tokyo. And we're hearing that at least 45 medical facilities in Kumamoto have suffered damage as a result of that earthquake. That's according to a report by the Japanese Health Ministry. 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
0: Coming up on NewsHour in the next 30 minutes, a special report from Ecuador, which has become the gateway for about 70% of the world's cocaine and is seeing rising murder rates. We hear from an official in Gironde in France about the tough work firefighters have ahead of them as wildfires continue. And how can clicking your fingers be considered cheating in cricket? We'll explain. All of that coming up after the BBC News.
7: BBC News with Moira Alderson. European football's governing body UEFA has reacted furiously to plans being discussed by FIFA to create a new company with private stakeholders to govern top competitions, including the World Cup. FIFA claims it would help grow the game. Israel's Prime Minister Benjamin Netanyahu has described as excellent his first meeting with Donald Trump since their countries jointly attacked Iran. He said there was an understanding of a shared goal to ensure Iran didn't get nuclear weapons. Earlier, Ukraine's President Zelensky also held talks with Mr. Trump in Washington. The White House said both meetings were positive and productive. The Houthis in Yemen say they've fired ballistic missiles at a Saudi oil tanker that was violating their Red Sea blockade, targeting Saudi Arabia. The Houthis, who are aligned with Iran, announced the blockade a week ago. The UN's Migration Agency has warned of a dramatic increase in the numbers of people forced to work in Asian scam centres. It said people trapped in the compounds were often victims of trafficking. Keiko Fujimori has been sworn in as Peru's first ever female president. She's the latest in a series of conservative leaders to be elected across Latin America. Opposition protests are taking place across Venezuela to demand democratic elections. They mark 2 years since the last disputed presidential election, in which the now ousted Nicolas Maduro claimed victory despite evidence of fraud. Officials in Nigeria say at least 14 people have been killed in an attack in central Benue state. Gunmen stormed a village in Otupo early on Tuesday. Bulgarian officials say border guards have had to evacuate hundreds of passengers from a cruise ship that ran aground on the River Danube due to low water levels. The vessel got stuck upstream of Vidin in the north of the country. That's the latest world news from the BBC.
0: Welcome back to NewsHour. Now, there's been a lot of buzz around wearable technology, with Google and Apple scheduled to release their own versions of Meta's smart glasses in the months ahead. There's also growing concern about privacy issues. This weekend, the promoter behind some of the biggest comic and entertainment conventions in the UK banned Meta glasses and other wearable recording devices after complaints about the secret filming of guests. But there's also a positive side. They can improve the ability of people with a visual impairment or hearing loss so they can perform tasks the rest of us take for granted. Well, Clark Reynolds is a blind artist who creates works in Braille, and he uses Meta glasses in his daily life. He's been speaking to my colleague, James Kumarasamy.
8: They're just like normal glasses, very stylish, very retro. It doesn't look like you're filming anyone. They look like you're part of any attire. It just so happens they've got built-in cameras. And when I say magic words, hey Meta, look, or it reads menus, it can guide me around supermarkets. It does so much more than what it's written on the tin.
9: And it helps you in your art. Tell us about how you use them.
8: So obviously as a blind artist and I use colour, I use a lot of spray paint. So I'm in my studio. If I need a colour, I'll put my glasses on and say, hey Meta, look, read, and it'll tell me what colour I'm using.
9: You're doing this on your own, but there's also, you've got AI helping you there, but there's also this database of volunteers, isn't there? This is called Be My Eyes. It's an app. And I think that's what you used when you were running the Brighton Marathon.
8: I did. So I became the first blind person in the world to run a marathon using smart technology and the app Be My Eyes. And the Be My Eyes app is amazing. It's a free app, 10 million volunteers to 1 million vision impaired users. And the idea is they take over those cameras at real time. And usually if you're in a shop or you're getting dressed and you'll say, for instance, is this a red jumper or is this a blue jumper? And they'll say either which.
9: Now, you acknowledged in your first answer that you'd heard about the Comic-Con ban and you acknowledged that there are these concerns about privacy and how irresponsible people might use them. Do you sympathise with those concerns?
8: Of course, every technology, you're always going to get people that are going to misuse it. It's like people that get into a car. Obviously, it's really strange. So, you know, back in the day when everyone's got their phone out, you know, they're still recording. It's just because they can physically see that phone, even though we're still recording with our glasses. Now, I commented on that Comic-Con post because I don't think they realise that the blind community use these to have independence. So I put down, what if a blind person wanted to use them to navigate in, asking questions? That's almost like refusing a person with a guide dog, isn't it?
9: Is there, a bit of a lack of trust?
8: I think the publicity for these glasses, if you look at all the promo stuff, is geared towards that kind of influencer, the young person, you know, because that's how they're going to get their money. Now, smart glasses, if you want to call them, have been around in the vision pair community for the last 5-6 years, and they've been very expensive. So when these came along, it was a game changer for the vision pair community. So maybe with the other ones, glasses are coming in, and my story, maybe the narrative needs to change.
0: Clark Reynolds speaking there to NewsHour's James Kumarasamy. You're listening to NewsHour from the BBC. I'm Regini Vaidyanathan. Let's turn now to South America and the nation of Ecuador, which has become the gateway for about 70% of the world's cocaine. Now, while it doesn't produce the drug, cocaine's been pouring in from neighbouring Colombia and Peru, who are two of the biggest producers in the world. And powerful homegrown gangs with links to Mexican cartels and Albanian mafia groups are then helping to smuggle the drug onwards. Well, the consequences are stark because Ecuador now has one of the highest murder rates in the world, with more than 9,200 people killed, according to the government there. Well, our senior international correspondent, Ola Guerin, reports from one of the most dangerous places in the country, the city of Durán.
10: We've just arrived at the scene of a killing. There are four police cars, about a dozen or so armed police officers here. There are some local people standing, looking on. And just in front of me, there's a motorbike on the ground, and beside it, the body of a man. We've met one local man here who is willing to speak. In fact, he says he wants to speak on behalf of the community, but he doesn't want to be identified because of fears of retaliation. His words are spoken by a BBC colleague.
11: We're used to this by now because it happens every day here. You might just step outside and catch a stray bullet. You can't go out and chat like before.
10: Do you think the situation here will ever change, will ever get better?
11: It's a lost cause. Criminals are like ghosts. They just pop up wherever they please.
10: The police are moving forward now quickly. They all have their weapons at the ready. They've identified this house before. They believe there are weapons hidden and they want to get hold of them. All they found was some ammunition and two handguns, one of them rusty. The police captain leading the search is John Charles Bustamante. He says he can only trust the officers right beside him.
12: We've had many, many bad people inside our unit, inside the state, inside the politics. We've had many, many guys that are corrupted.
10: And they're in the pay of the gangs?
12: They are pay of the gangs.
10: For you, for your officers, how risky is it to go to a place like this?
12: It's a hard work. We had to fight against people with many weapons, with much, much money than the state.
10: What happens to local people if they speak out against the gangs?
12: They kill them.
10: They kill them?
12: Yes, they kill them.
10: I'm sitting inside a narrow one-room breeze block house with tin on the roof, and I'm with a gang leader who has told us to call him Jonathan. He says he's 37 years old. Four of his gang are here with him. They're all armed. some with short-barreled semi-automatic rifles. We're sitting here and you have a handgun, which is actually pointed in my direction. How many people have you killed?
13: Well, until now, about 8, I think. I don't remember well.
10: So you think you've killed 8 people, but you're not sure about the number?
13: No, I'm not really sure.
10: He tells me the police are not a problem. He has 4 of them on his payroll.
13: Whenever they're going to do an operation, they call me. They tell me to hide things and to get out of here. When they arrive, they find nothing.
10: Do you have to pay a lot for that?
13: Of course, we pay a monthly rate. It depends. You pay $1,500 or $2,000 a month.
10: The cocaine that you're selling is killing people. Do you ever think about that?
13: You can't really hide the truth. As you know, drugs kill. They hurt humanity, and most of all, they hurt teenagers. How can we root out something that cannot be rooted out?
10: Captain Bustamante keeps on trying. He has tracked 3 suspected drug dealers to their door. Come out, he shouts. Get on the ground. One suspect is soon in handcuffs and is later charged. For this police unit, in a war of attrition, a small victory.
0: That's our senior international correspondent, Orla Gurin, reporting there. Now, let's bring you an update on those raging wildfires in Western Europe, as firefighters in France are working non-stop to contain fires in the Gironde region. Well, there is some hope that the fires are stabilising, but the challenges are huge. I've been speaking to our correspondent there, James Waterhouse.
14: We are in a town called Blagon, which is 10 kilometres or so west of Bordeaux. And we pulled into this lay-by where there are volunteers and fire crews getting a well-deserved break. They're being served with a piece of bread, a slice of watermelon, a cup of coffee, and there's an endless flow of volunteers, mostly farmers, with water tanks, either on flatbed lorries or being towed by tractors for the fire crews who are desperately using them. And if I pan slightly right, you can still see the smoke rising from the scorched earth across a highway. And it's these highways which emergency teams are trying to use as defensive barriers, fire breaks. They are ferociously tearing down trees either side of these highways to prevent the flames from breaching them in the long run. And the messaging we're getting from officials at the moment is that the fires here are under control. There have been a few flare-ups, but for now, they are under control. But of course, with temperatures expected to rise over the next day to 40 degrees Celsius, the next few hours are being described as crucial.
0: And James, seeing the images of those firefighters at work, it's really intense, the job that they have. And one official was saying that for the firefighters, it's a challenge like David against Goliath. So even though things might be easing up, is there a sense that it's still a really, really tough job?
14: I don't think anyone's in any illusion at the scale of the task they face. You know, I think the officials yesterday, I think what struck me was when the fires eased, it wasn't attributed to human intervention. It was simply because of the weather. The winds eased, the temperatures dropped, and there was a little bit of rain. And because we're close to the Atlantic coast, that wind is quite unpredictable. And I guess the other deflating news, bit of news for people here, is that these fires are expected to last months. And so there is no shortage of a collective will, you know, among fire crews and the community. They know this is a battle they are going to have to keep fighting. But there are homes being destroyed, and we've spoken to people on the outskirts of Bordeaux who are seeing ash fall from the sky. They're looking to see whether things will clear, and they're nervously waiting to hear from officials whether they will indeed be forced from their homes as well. It's incredibly testing time, and it's sadly symptomatic of European summers now.
0: That's James Waterhouse reporting there. Well, I've also been speaking to Jean-Luc Glaze, who's the president of the Department of Gironde, who's in charge of the firefighters there. He also helped to manage the last serious wildfires in Gironde in 2022. I've been asking him how the firefighters are coping.
15: You have to know that last week we lost two firefighters in a fire before this wildfire. So in their head, they have the souvenir of their colleagues.

0: and it's very difficult for them, but they have a lot of courage. And the most impressive for them is the height of the flames, which can go over 40 meters high, and which is very, very high. And they are wearing all what they need to be protected, and it's very, very hot too. So it's very difficult for them in this situation, and they hope that this will end, but we don't have, we think, rain until the 9th of August. So
1: wow,
0: it's a lot of days.
1: There's a lot more days that they have to keep going. You talk about the efforts of the firefighters, but do you think that they are getting enough support and resource from the government?
0: Well, they have a lot of support now until maybe 3 days, and especially yesterday, because we have 18 fire planes here that can help them with the fire. Now, you know, we have 2,700 firefighters from all France and even from Europe. So this is very important help for them. But the wildfire is so special, and it can change the way he goes. Even if the wind goes in one way, the wildfire is so strong that it can change the direction.
1: And you talk about the challenges that the firefighters face. As someone who is in Gironde, how are you feeling personally? Because you're managing this situation, but at the same time, you live there.
0: At the time, I have to think of my responsibility as a leader of the firefighters. I don't have place for my meaning first. I have to put back my meaning. I have to put back my feelings. I have to put back all I feel during this time to be at the place of my responsibility. And I suppose, just like I lived in 22, I suppose I will have an effect of all this situation a few weeks after it has ended. So now it's only my responsibility. I have to be strong because the firefighters are strong, and I need to be strong for all these people.
1: Do you ever feel that there may be a time where you are unable to contain the fire? Because, or do you ever worry that it's just going to be really difficult to actually deal with this, especially if things continue for days and days?
0: Yes, we have two nights during them. The wildfire were very strong, very powerful. And of course, you're always on the telephone with the firefighters to know what's happening, how it is going on, and at what time it stops, really, to make them be more comfortable in their action.
1: That's Jean-Luc Glaize, the president of the Department of Gironde, in charge of the firefighters there. And the summer's fourth heat wave is expected to start by Wednesday. That will bring temperatures in the area to 40 degrees. Similar temperatures are expected in Spain as well, which will, of course, add to the challenges that the firefighters face there. 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

0: Against multinational chemical companies, the Kenyan government and the regulator. Well, they claim that hazardous pesticides and herbicides designed to make farming more efficient are harming the health of people in Kenya. Josephine Cassily reports from Nairobi.
1: The question is, do Africans, do Kenyans deserve a clean and healthy environment and clean food as Europeans do, as Americans do? That is the question that we have posed, and our answer is to the affirmative yes.
2: Outside the law courts in Nairobi, TV cameras are huddled around an activist and a lawyer.
3: Thousands of Kenyans have been affected by the use of these pesticides.
2: It's November 2025, and they're here because this court in Kenya's capital is hearing a case about the use of chemicals in farming, brought against the Kenyan government and several multinational chemical companies. Kelvin Kubai is one of the lawyers leading the case.
4: I saw that now these manufacturers were taking advantage of the vulnerability of these people.
5: Like a tingling feeling, as she said.
4: Yeah, tingling on the feet and the hands.
2: Kelvin and the other lawyers have brought on board two scientists to help them build evidence for their case. They're particularly interested in exposure to a herbicide called paraquat. It's a powerful weed killer that's been at the centre of thousands of lawsuits in the US, from farmers claiming that they've developed Parkinson's disease as a result of their contact with paraquat. Although there's no conclusive proof that the herbicide causes Parkinson's, the degenerative neurological disease, it has been linked to the condition in several epidemiological studies. The substance is banned in the EU and UK, not because of its links to Parkinson's, but because it's toxic if ingested. Nurse Priska Munua is working with the lawyers bringing the case.
6: If it's unsafe for the people in the European countries, it is even more unsafe for the Africans who don't even have the protection.
2: However, proving that any health condition is caused by exposure to pesticides will be challenging. If you look at the labels of a lot of these pesticides and herbicides, they often advise, with accompanying diagrams, that gloves, goggles and coveralls must be worn. One of the demands in the court case is for the government to provide more education to farmers on how to use products safely. Frederick Machiri is the CEO of the Kenyan regulator, the Pest Control Products Board.
7: Here in Kenya, we have a regulatory mechanism in place which ensures that the pesticides we have allowed for use by our Kenyan stakeholders are safe both to humans and also the environment if used according to label instructions.
0: That's Frederick Machiri from the Kenyan regulator, the Pest Control Products Board, and Josephine Cassily reporting from Nairobi there. That is, of course, the gentle sound of a cricket match being played in a quaint English village as Leather hits Willow. Well, these relaxed local matches played by amateurs are the staple of the summer across the countryside. They're a million miles away from the fast pace of the T20 and the glamour of international test matches, which can sometimes attract scandal. Amateur cricket rarely makes headlines, until now. A match has gone viral after the fielder was accused of cheating by clicking his fingers, and an investigation's now underway. Well, Andrew Miller's the UK editor of ESPN Crick Info, and he's an amateur cricketer himself. I caught up with him in the middle of a cricket match that he was playing here in London. First of all, I asked him what these allegations are.
8: So the allegation is a very, very confusing one. Basically, this chap appears to have very, very good ability to click his fingers. And obviously, when the ball hits the bat or the edge of the bat, it makes a clicking sound. So this chap has developed a routine, allegedly, of standing very close to the wicketkeeper at a position called slip and clicking his fingers whenever the ball goes past the bat. And so if the umpire thinks that there might have been an edge, but he heard a noise, there's only one thing that it could have been, and it must have been the bat hitting the ball and the wicketkeeper taking a catch. And so this has suddenly blown up because, well, some people have done the deep dive on the stats. All the stats are available on social cricket sites. And this wicketkeeper appears to have taken an inordinate amount of catches. I mean, the record in a test inning, so 150 years of test cricket, the most anyone's ever taken in a single innings is 7. And this chap managed to take 8 in a single innings last week. And so, you know, it's all allegations at the moment, but it does sound as though something a little bit untoward may be occurring, put it that way.
0: Yeah, I mean, there is an investigation into this now. Look, I'm just going to clip my fingers. You play a lot of cricket. Could that be

0: be mistaken for the sound of a ball?
1: Well, the thing is, sometimes when the ball is moving quite quickly, so obviously the bowler bowls pretty rapidly, the batter swings the bat pretty quickly, everything happens in a bit of a blur, in a split second, literally a click of the fingers, split second. And so if the ball is quite a long way away from everything except for the bat and there's a noise, I mean, there's nothing else usually that could have caused that noise, except, of course, some chap who's worked out a very cunning means to deceive the umpire. And that, I suppose, is why this has blown up, because A, it's kind of clever, but also it's just egregious cheating if it's proven. I mean, you know, cricket is renowned for, well, allegedly renowned for fair play, but certainly at social level. I mean, you know, I'm in the middle of a match myself, actually. We're halfway through the game. And, you know, we at this level umpire ourselves. So I'm the captain of our team, so I do the umpiring when we're batting. And, you know, when someone edges the ball or is out LBW, you know, it's up to me to uphold the spirit of the game and give the right decision. So that is why it's blown up. And also, it's, you know, it's August, it's silly season. It's the perfect time for a story like this to get traction, I suppose.
0: That's true. Now, cricket might be dubbed the gentleman's, or I'm going to say gentlewoman's game, because it's meant to be focused on fair play. But there have been many cricket scandals, haven't there, over the years, ball tampering and the like. So why do you think this has really captured the imagination?
1: Well, it's a type of scandal that no one's seen before, which I suppose is one thing. One of the biggest ones that blew up was a few years ago when Australia were caught using sandpaper on the ball. And obviously everybody remembers the sign of a very guilty Australian fielder dropping sandpaper down his pants to try and hide the evidence. So that was extraordinary. I probably ought to get on with the game.
0: Yeah, OK.
1: One more
0: quick one, if I may.
1: Yes.
0: I mean, this was videoed and put on social media, been watched by some 3 million people, places like Australia and other parts of the world. Does that surprise you as well, the fact that it's gone so viral?
1: Yes and no. I think cricket is extraordinarily popular. You know, it's the second most popular team sport after football. And so, you know, anything like this that does gain traction can explode. But yes, I suppose the surprise is that it's emerged out of such a lowly club game. But again, it just goes to show that, you know, anything of interest that just piques the imagination. And also, I suppose it's a factor that there's not an awful lot of sport elsewhere. I mean, you know, the World Cup's over, the Tour de France is over, Formula One's in abeyance. There's not a lot of sport going on out there. And so I suppose this is something that fills the hole.
0: That's amateur cricketer and UK editor of ESPN Crick Info, Andrew Miller, ending this edition of NewsHour. From myself and the team here in London, thanks to all of you for listening, wherever you are.
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5: In Los Angeles, I'm Kai Rizdahl. Tuesday, 28th July. Good as it always is to have you along, everybody. We got the June trade gap today, specifically the difference in our goods trade, how much stuff we bought from overseas versus what we sell there. It shrank about 4% shrank is a relative term here because we are still importing hundreds of billions of dollars more stuff than we export, despite President Trump's tariffs, some old, some new, that he said would bring the trade gap down. Marketplace's Stephanie Hughes gets us going.
6: Before we talk about the June trade deficit, you should know that American companies imported a lot earlier this year after the U.S. attacked Iran, says Nationwide economist Oren Klatchkin.
7: Anytime we get hit with some kind of unexpected shock, companies' first reaction basically is to go out and raise their, stockpiles.
6: And in June, those companies were like, we are good, causing imports to fall and the trade deficit to narrow. Still, there are some U.S. industries that just can't get enough imports. I'm looking at you, tech sector. It needs computer chips from Asia.
7: Spending on artificial intelligence continues to trend at a really solid pace. This type of investment basically looks past conflict and past tariffs and anything else.
6: The waves of tariffs have affected trade, specifically who we are trading with, says UBS economist Jonathan Pingle.
8: You've certainly seen a drop off in imports from China as the China tariffs were increased. And there have been beneficiaries in other parts of Asia, Southeast Asia.
6: And even if American companies are looking to source more goods domestically, it takes a while to up and build a factory, says Nationwide's Oren Klatchkin.
7: That type of investment is planned out over years. It goes through multiple layers of sign-off, right? So these things play out over a long period of time.
6: Also, a trade deficit isn't necessarily a bad thing, says Ryan Monarch, an economics professor at Syracuse.
9: If you have a trade deficit, another way of saying that is that your country is a place in which a lot of other countries really want to invest, where they want to put their money into.
6: They give us stuff, we give them American dollars, and that's a sign they believe in the U.S. economy. I'm Stephanie Hughes for Marketplace.
5: Wall Street on this Tuesday, the 30 stocks that make up the Dow Industrials did just fine. Chip makers, not so much. Oil down another 4% or so. Details, numbers, when we get there.

0: Tomorrow about this time, we'll have a better sense of what Kevin Warsh and the gang at the Fed are thinking about this economy and how they would like to handle it. As we sit here today, though, while Warsh is not exactly an enigma, he's also not exactly the most talkative chairman the Fed's ever had. So we're going to do a little preview of what might be coming tomorrow and what it might mean. And we're going to do that with Claudia Somm. She's the chief economist at New Century Advisors. Also, once upon a time, she spent more than a decade working at the central bank. Claudia, welcome to the program. Good to have you on.
1: Great to be here today.
0: Seems to me that the first thing we ought to talk about, obviously, when talking about the Fed, is inflation these days. What do we know about how Chairman Warsh measures and thinks about inflation?
1: We know that Chair Warsh thinks inflation is too high. We don't know as much about exactly how he measures it or exactly what he thinks behind it, but he has been unequivocal that inflation is too high and that he will get it down.
0: Yeah, but he's got this thing he likes to talk about, this trimmed mean, which we've gone over on this program in the past, which is different than actual, you know, PCE, Personal Consumption Expenditures Index, as we've talked about a zillion times on this program. But it does sort of narrow the range of, number one, prices, and number two, outcomes that the chairman's looking at.
1: When Chair Warsh has talked about inflation, and particularly this discussion of the trimmed mean or trimmed averages, it really fits in a discussion of where is inflation headed. And sometimes to get a better picture of where inflation is headed, you might want to take out some of the outliers, right? And then, and the trim mean or core inflation, taking out food and energy, mm-hmm. that can take out some outliers. That does not mean that is the target. Like, what the Fed is really trying to do is get overall inflation down. Everything counts. Kevin Warsh mentioned the trimmed averages in his confirmation hearing, but then in his congressional testimony in recent weeks, he said, well, I don't mean the Dallas Fed PC trimmed mean. I don't have a preferred measure. So we're kind of back to the drawing board on exactly what Kevin Warsh is looking at when he talks about inflation.
0: So what does that make you think? You've studied the Fed for a long time. You've worked at the Fed. You are a trained observer here. What do you take from that?
1: It makes me uncomfortable. You know, there's a catchphrase about the Fed that they're data driven. And I think that really is important. You need to have the yardstick that measures success, and you need to really follow the data. And so the fact that I don't have a good sense of how Kevin Warsh thinks about the data, what he's looking at, it's a little unsettling. And it may just be he doesn't want to share it because he doesn't want to bias all of us to just look at one measure and not look at all the measures. But it's an uneasy feeling. And if nothing else, it's an unfamiliar feeling. I'm used to listening to Fed chairs talk a lot about the data in great detail. And that's not his approach.
0: What do you make of the reaction that people are having to the chairman's decision not to do the whole forward guidance thing, right? There's been some commentary out there about, oh, it's going to increase volatility. There's been others saying, you know, this is fine. We can deal with this. We'll just react to what the data says. What do you make of it?
1: It is a change. You know, we have a leadership change at the Fed. It's important to understand the new leader. I think it gets a little blown out of proportion, right? We don't at this moment, we don't need the Fed holding markets' hands. Unfortunately, Kevin Warsh has seemed to lump that take away forward guidance into taking away the reaction function. What is really helpful is to know, what are the contingency plans? What would it take for the Fed to raise rates? What data are you looking at? How are you evaluating? What's your time scale? It has still come out from the Fed. We're getting in some of the committee documents like the minutes, but it sure would be nice to hear the Fed chair say it. But I don't think we'll hear that from him. That is not a path he wants to go down right now.
0: Yeah, no. I will say you sound pretty calm. You're vigilant, but you sound like you're okay with what's happening.
1: By and large, we're in a pretty good place. I'm trying to keep things in perspective, you know, pay attention to the changes happening at the Fed. I'm skeptical about a lot of the changes. I'm watching very closely, but no one should pretend the Fed was perfect before Kevin Warsh came in. So I'm trying to keep a balanced view of all this and very thankful that we're not in a crisis situation in the economy. It's great to have these kind of more intellectual debates about how the Fed does its work as opposed to some big problem that we're trying to get through.
0: Claudia Somm, longtime Fed watcher, also used to be a longtime Fed employee, now chief economist at New Century Advisors. Claudia, thanks very much for your time. I appreciate it.

0: So here's a data point. More than one out of every five companies in this economy use artificial intelligence in their daily operations. Goldman Sachs did the analysis. The federal government provided the raw data. The theory, of course, and in some cases the reality, is that AI brings with it the promise of higher productivity and higher profits. But even as AI becomes increasingly capable, it's also a reality that AI is fundamentally unpredictable, which in turn creates liabilities for those companies that are using it. And that, ladies and gentlemen, is a business opportunity. Deloitte figures globally, AI insurance is going to be a $5 billion business by 2032. Marketplace's Megan McCarty-Carino has that one.
1: At Corgi Cafe in San Francisco's financial district, you unfortunately won't find any corgi dogs. That violates the health code, apparently. But you will find plenty of startup founders, like Eamon Halu, who's been working from the cafe with his laptop and a couple buddies.
2: We have like 5 to 6 businesses, all very successful.
1: He won't go into much detail about what they all do exactly. Someone might steal his ideas. But there's a ski app, sports betting analysis, Reddit marketing, all powered by AI.
2: So it's like you do a lot of work in the beginning, and then you can kind of step away while it's making revenue.
1: Corgi has built its business to serve this new generation of AI-native entrepreneurs, says CEO Nico Lacqua, partially with protein shakes and espresso shots.
3: We don't have decaf for a reason. I think people do need to lock in a little bit.
1: But the real business, and the namesake Corgi, are in the office upstairs. The cafe space just came with the lease and turned into a fun side project.
3: We're best known for our insurance for technology companies.
1: That includes all the usual policies and a new product for AI liability.
3: Just like a human might mess up, AI might mess up even worse, or it might say things that it shouldn't say, it might calculate things it shouldn't calculate, it might even cause outages or things like that.
1: Corgi's policy explicitly covers damages that could result from these AI mistakes. It's something the wider industry has only started to grapple with, says John Farley, who leads cyber practice at the insurance brokerage Gallagher.
4: The insurance market is beginning to move from silence on AI to scrutiny of AI.
1: He says most traditional policies simply don't mention AI, but the insurance industry has begun standardizing language and seeking regulatory approvals to potentially exclude AI from their plans. The challenge, he says, is figuring out how big of a risk AI poses for businesses.
4: Historically, the insurance markets have used modeling tools rather than measure the likelihood of, say, a hurricane in Florida, right? We've got lots of data there. Here, not so much.
1: How do you know if a brand new agentic AI system your company uses to process invoices is likely to make a costly mistake? That's what Inez Butimaja is trying to quantify with her AI insurance startup, Claimy.
5: When we onboard a customer, what we actually do is we test their AI agents. We try and actually trigger the potential errors that would lead to a claim.
1: Like leaking sensitive customer data.
5: We had the agent in under like the 10 minutes give you information about the previous customer they talked with, their age, their, you know, like personal information.
1: Agents that fail can be improved and tested again. The better the score, the lower the insurance premium.
5: We pride ourselves of being, you know, the enabler of technology adoption. It's like there wouldn't be any skyscrapers in New York if you didn't have like the proper insurance for it.
1: From building skyscrapers to empires of AI apps, innovation creates new risk, and for insurers, an opportunity to sell new products. That and 24/7 coffee. In San Francisco, I'm Megan McCarty-Carino for Marketplace.

0: UPS reported quarterly profits this morning, better than analysts had been guessing, is the TLDR. UPS managed to do it even while it continues to wind down what had been a big part of its business, delivering packages for Amazon. The company's CEO said on the earnings call today that they had, and this is a quote, eliminated approximately 2 million pieces per day of lower quality Amazon volume. First of all, ouch. Also, though, UPS isn't the first big shipper to move away from Amazon deliveries. FedEx did it back in 2019. Marketplace's Henry Epp has more.
1: Before e-commerce became a big thing, UPS and FedEx made a lot of their money delivering packages to businesses rather than households because they make a higher profit margin on those business deliveries, says Lisa Elram, a professor of supply chain management at Miami University.
2: Because if you're going to businesses, there's a much higher probability that you're delivering multiple packages.
1: And businesses tend to be clumped together. A UPS driver, for example, could go to an industrial park and make a bunch of stops.
2: Whereas you're driving off in neighborhoods, particularly rural neighborhoods, it starts getting to be very, very expensive.
1: But as we started to order more stuff online, UPS and FedEx saw a new opportunity, says Zach Rogers, an associate professor of supply chain management at Colorado State University.
3: For them, Amazon was always a volume play. You're delivering a lot of packages at low margin, but high enough volume that it's all right.
1: Then, about a decade ago, Amazon wanted more control, so it started to build its own delivery system. That left fewer Amazon packages for the UPSs and FedExes of the world. So those companies are increasingly getting out of the business of delivering you, say, a package of socks, and into the business of shipping really valuable stuff, for which they can charge more.
3: What do you pay more for? Pharmaceuticals or a package of socks? And so if they're taking up the same amount of space on the truck, it's really just the bang for the buck is higher with things like healthcare products.
1: So UPS is moving from a high volume business to a high margin business, says Jason Miller, a supply chain management professor at Michigan State.
4: You're not necessarily worried about maximizing the amount of stuff you're moving. You're worried about essentially maximizing the profit you can make off of the stuff that you do move.
1: And right now, there's profit to be made, especially by shipping computer gear from Asia to the U.S. for data centers. I'm Henry Epp for Marketplace.

0: coming up.
1: It's just expensive to go out to dinner, Kai.
0: Oh, don't I know it. First, though, let's do the numbers. Dow Industrials up 537 points today, 1%, finished at 52,747. And remember, though, that's 30 stocks, people. NASDAQ down 55 points, about 0.2%, 24,876. S&P 500 crept up 15 points, about 0.2%, 74.28. United Parcel Service, Henry Epp was just talking about this, down 6.5%. FedEx picked up about 0.6%. Bond prices went up. The yield on the 10-year T-note down 4.60% on the 10-year. 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
3: If you're house shopping, you know it's only getting more expensive.
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6: This is Chris Moore. Sunday at 4 p.m., the Aspen Festival Orchestra brings pianist Jean-Yves Thibaudet to the stage for Gershwin's Jazzy Concerto in F and Stravinsky's Symphony in Three Movements. Robert Spano conducts. We're broadcasting the entire concert live from the Michael Klein Music Tent with fascinating interviews during intermission. 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
0: This is Marketplace. I'm Kai Rizdahl. President Trump was in Michigan this week, stumping for Republicans and talking up his second-term economic policies, which, he said, have brought manufacturing jobs back to that state, still, as you know, a hub of the American auto industry. Those policies, of course, have included, at times, steep tariffs on Canada and Mexico, both of which are critical links in Detroit's supply chain. The claim from the White House is that tariffs and the rest of the Trump trade agenda are going to drive a reshoring boom in manufacturing and in factory jobs. Marketplace's Mitchell Hartman has more now on how that's working out.
7: Since President Trump started his second term in January 2025, the economy has lost 75,000 manufacturing jobs, according to the Bureau of Labor Statistics, a 0.6% decline.
8: Manufacturing has not revived to a significant degree.
7: It's a trend that started in the 80s, says Mark Zandi at Moody's Analytics.
8: The job losses continue. Tariffs and other policies that have been put in place have not reversed that.
7: But tariffs may still be helping U.S. manufacturers, says economist Laura Veldkamp at Columbia Business School.
9: It made it more profitable for American manufacturers to set up and produce here.
7: That's because tariffs on imports diminish the competitive advantage of using lower-cost labor in places like Mexico or Malaysia. So we're making more in the U.S. now.
9: Manufacturing output's gone up 1.1% over the last year.
7: But we're doing more with fewer people, as Mark Zandi explains.
8: Manufacturing activity is very mechanized, automated. So even if you see a pickup in output, and we've seen that particularly in the tech sector and the defense aerospace industries, doesn't translate into jobs because, you know, these factories just don't employ a lot of people.
7: Now, the story's a little different in the crucial U.S. auto industry, where employment's down more than 2.5% since January 2025. One big problem, says Ned Hill at the Ohio State University's Manufacturing Institute, demand for new vehicles has been weak because many consumers can't afford them.
10: The average price has been bouncing just under $50,000. You have to be solidly above the middle of the income distribution to buy an average car.
7: Looking forward, though, says David Whiston at Morningstar.
11: Some of these jobs may come back. There are some automakers looking to onshore production to the United States, and that can create jobs for auto suppliers.
7: He points to recent plans announced by GM in Kansas and Tennessee and Toyota in Texas. I'm Mitchell Hartman for Marketplace.

0: We were talking earlier, Claudia Sahm and I, about which way the wind is blowing at the Warsh Fed, how the new chairman's thinking about inflation, and with it, what the central bank is going to do on interest rates. And while we are going to feel whatever changes they make or don't make, in one way or another, if you're a would-be home buyer, I'm going to bet you are really interested in what happens tomorrow. So we've called Vivian Geller. She's a chief financial officer at Pacific Trust Group. That's a mortgage lender here in Los Angeles. Welcome back to the program.
1: Thank you, Kai. It's always nice to be back.
0: I'm going to throw a number at you here. I want you to give me your reaction. 6.58%. That's what Freddie Mac says the 30-year fixed average rate is. Discuss, please.
1: Well, Kai, we were expecting it to go down, as I had said last year. And of course, you know, this war happened and energy prices skyrocketed across Europe, of course, and a lot of parts of the world. And so here we are with 6.5% rates.
0: And here we are with you being in the real estate business. Well, I mean, what's that doing to you? It cannot be good, right?
1: Well, it's certainly not helping, although we are still seeing, you know, the stock market's doing well. So we're seeing, you know, a lot of cash buyers and high-end markets and the second home market. People that have been on the sidelines, they realize that this is probably going to be a while. So they're just jumping off the sidelines and starting to look around a little bit. There's been more inventory this year than there has been in a while.
0: What I hear you saying is people just got tired of waiting, right?
1: Yeah, for the most part. There's certainly no anticipation for rates to go down. We know the Federal Reserve is meeting today and tomorrow. Mm-hmm. I think there's a 62% chance that rates will remain, a small chance that they might go up, but they're not going to come down.
0: Did you used to have to pay this much attention to the Fed? Sorry, this is just a little sidebar.
1: No, yeah. Absolutely. Yeah, you're absolutely right. No, we didn't, especially, you know, prior to 5-6 years ago, certainly prior to COVID, we weren't like sitting here waiting in anticipation to see what's going on.
0: Right. So crystal ball this for me. You know, if rates stay where they are and maybe even go up a little bit, you know, game out the next like 6 to 8 months in the housing market. And you know, you're in LA and so we've got our own issues here. But, you know, speak broadly for me if you can.
1: Well, I mean, nationally, it's at least status quo, maybe a little dip in the market. I don't think we're going to see a crash. Los Angeles, you know, we have this huge problem with inventory.
0: Yeah.
1: So we're always going to see the market move here on good houses, well-priced houses. And there's still a question mark, too, about what's going to happen with this war and how that's going to affect, you know, our long-term economy.
0: Yeah, for sure. Let me ask you something about a topic that we covered a couple of times in the last couple of weeks. And again, as broadly as you can speak, this idea of starter homes, of, you know, we want people to get into the housing market. It's a great way to build wealth, all of those sorts of things. But the starter home does seem to be becoming a very scarce bird.
1: Yeah, well, you know, inflation has impacted us nationally significantly, and we haven't seen wages go up to any significant extent. So, you know, how can you buy a starter home when you're just not making enough money? And I mean, it's a really, really scary predicament for a lot of first-time buyers. You know, it's just expensive to go out to dinner, Kai.
0: Yes,
1: you know, let alone buy a house or renovate a house or, you know, have your plumbing fixed. If something goes wrong with, you know, your toilet or whatnot, you know, it's really, really, really expensive to own a house right now.
0: When you are talking to buyers or would-be buyers, what are those conversations like?
1: Well, you know, I try to be realistic with people and you know, not play games. So we know interest rates are not going to go down anytime soon. So if they've got a decent income and they've got some money set aside, now is a decent time because they're not competing against a million other buyers to buy a house. So if they can afford to buy a house at 6.5% and ride it out maybe 2 years until they can refinance, then they're going to be in a good place. But, you know, if you're really rate sensitive, my suggestion would be to just, you know, sit it out for right now.
0: Vivian Geller at Pacific Trust. Vivian, thanks a bunch.
1: Thank you, Kai.

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1: This final note on the way out today, which honestly makes you wonder what we are even doing. Saw this in Fortune. Bear with me. I'm going to rattle off some numbers. Total movie box office for North America last year, almost $9 billion. Recorded music revenue, a record $11.5 billion. 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Book publishing, $14.5 billion. Museums, $16.5 billion. Add it all up, all in, it's about $70 billion. Total sports betting in the United States last year, $166 billion American dollars. Jordan Manjus, Anil Maharaj, Janet Wynn, Olga Oxman, and Virginia K. Smith are the digital team. I'm Kai Rizdal. We will see you tomorrow, everybody.

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0: It's All Things Considered from NPR News. I'm Sasha Pfeiffer.
1: And I'm Juana Summers. Senator Rand Paul has released COVID-era diary entries by Dr. Anthony Fauci that revive the dispute over where the virus came from.
2: Despite a preponderance of evidence towards a natural origin, they're still driving this man-made lab leak scenario.
0: First News.
3: Live from NPR News in Culver City, California, I'm Dwayne Brown. At the White House, President Trump held back-to-back meetings today with Ukrainian President Volodymyr Zelensky and Israeli Prime Minister Benjamin Netanyahu. NPR's Deepa Shivaram says the White House called the talks positive and productive, but they come at a very tense time.
4: Trump's separate meetings with Zelensky and Netanyahu come as the war between Ukraine and Russia and the war the U.S. and Israel launched against Iran have no end in sight. Earlier in the day, Trump joined Fox News for an interview and responded to questions on potential intelligence Netanyahu wanted to share with Trump on Iran's nuclear capabilities. Trump told Fox he didn't need that intel from the Israeli leader. Netanyahu, Zelensky, and Trump are all attending the funeral of South Carolina Senator Lindsey Graham that's being held in Washington. Deepa Shivaram, NPR News, The White House.
3: A rare double execution is set to take place in Florida today after the Supreme Court turned down last-minute pleas from two death row inmates. NPR's Nina Totenberg reports Florida's Governor Ron DeSantis ordered the double execution.
5: First to be put to death by lethal injection was James Duckett, convicted of rape and murder, and sentenced to death by an 8-4 jury vote. Duckett, a former police officer, had for decades maintained his innocence, but last-minute DNA testing proved inconclusive. Second to be executed is Dominic Ochacon, who at age 80 has been in prison for 40 years and is the oldest person to be executed in modern times. The jury in Ochacon's case voted for the death penalty by a vote of 7-5, which today would not suffice for execution, as the current law requires at least 8 jurors to vote for the death penalty. Nina Totenberg, NPR News, Washington.
3: And you are listening to NPR News. A new law in Illinois hides information from the public that could help show if local hospitals are at risk of closing. From member station WBEZ in Chicago, Kristen Shorish has more.
6: Under the new law, hospitals are now required to file more financial information with Illinois regulators. These documents show if they're losing money. That could alert communities that their local hospital is in trouble. But these records will be confidential. After WBEZ asked Governor J.B. Pritzker and several lawmakers why. Some who voted for the law now say they don't support it, or they suggest it could be changed. State Representative Anna Mueller is a lead sponsor of the law.
7: There will be more transparency to the state, to the public. No, but it's something that, you know, I think probably merits more discussion.
6: This change in Illinois takes effect as doctors here and nationwide fear more hospitals could close next year when big federal cuts start. For NPR News, I'm Kristen Shorsch in Chicago.
3: The head coach of the San Francisco 49ers has been sidelined during training camp after a car crash left him with a concussion and multiple injuries. Kyle Shanahan was briefly hospitalized and took the blame for the crash, saying he took his eyes off the road to reach for his fallen cell phone before hitting another vehicle going in the opposite direction. That incident 2 weeks ago left Shanahan with a concussion, broken nose, ribs, and left hand. This is NPR.
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0: This is All Things Considered from NPR News. I'm Sasha Pfeiffer.
1: And I'm Juana Summers. Over the weekend, Republican Senator Rand Paul of Kentucky released a trove of what he says are diary entries written by Dr. Anthony Fauci during the pandemic. And tomorrow, Fauci is set to appear in front of Paul's Senate committee, where the two are expected to clash over the origins of the coronavirus. NPR science reporter Ari Daniel is with us now. Hi.
12: Good afternoon, Juana.
1: Hey, so Ari, Senator Rand Paul and Dr. Anthony Fauci, they've disagreed publicly for years over how the pandemic began. Tell us about the latest.
12: Right. So Fauci was a key player in the federal COVID-19 pandemic response. He stepped down from his position as the director of the National Institute of Allergy and Infectious Diseases at the end of 2022. But Paul has continued to conduct what he calls a, quote, investigation into the origins of COVID-19 and risky taxpayer-funded life sciences research. On Saturday, as part of that ongoing inquiry, Paul released more than 1,000 pages from what he called Fauci's diary that were written between late 2019 and late 2022.
1: Okay, and I do have to ask, how did Paul obtain these so-called diary entries?
12: Good question. NPR reached out to the senator's office asking that, but we haven't heard back yet. In a post on X, Health Secretary Robert F. Kennedy Jr. suggested his office had provided the diaries to Senator Paul, but it's not clear exactly how. Paul did publish a thread on X where he summarized his central accusation of Fauci. He said, quote, what he wrote privately and what he told the country are two different stories.
1: And Ari, an example of that?
12: Certainly. One of the diary entries that Paul mentioned came from the 1st of February 2020. Fauci describes a conference call where he and 11 scientists considered how the virus responsible for the pandemic may have originated. There were two theories. The first was that it arose naturally and the virus found its way from an animal, in this case, likely at the wet market in Wuhan, China, into a human host and then spread from human to human. The second theory was that the virus was deliberately created in a lab and somehow got out. On that conference call, the researchers discussed the merits of both ideas. Robert Gary, a virologist at Tulane University, was one of the participants. He says at that point, the virus had just started to spread. Information was scarce.
13: This is where people are not dealing with all the necessary cards that you might have to make a valid judgment. So I think let's collect more data and figure things out and keep all the possibilities on the table. That's what a scientist is supposed to do.
1: So he's saying they didn't know enough back then to draw a firm conclusion?
12: Exactly. With time, however, many in the scientific community have agreed the data that have since been gathered, though incomplete, support a natural origin of the virus. That's according to a survey published by the nonpartisan Global Catastrophic Risk Institute. Felicia Goodrum is a virologist at Dartmouth College.
2: Despite a preponderance of evidence towards a natural origin, they're still driving this man-made lab leak scenario for which there is no intelligence evidence nor scientific evidence for.
12: I should note that not all researchers agree there's enough information to be confident in pinpointing the outbreak's origin. But in any case, Goodrum doesn't believe that scientific uncertainty early on implies anyone was covering up evidence.
1: What has Fauci had to say about Paul's accusations?
12: Fauci didn't respond to NPR's request for comment, but his spokesperson sent a document fact-checking Paul's claims and a letter responding to the senator's recent invitation for him to appear before his Senate committee. In that letter, Fauci's legal team wrote to Paul, quote, you are single-mindedly fixated on seeing Dr. Fauci prosecuted for imaginary crimes, and you're so invested in that outcome that you have created a personal brand around it.
1: And Ari, just quickly, when Fauci is on the Hill tomorrow, what are you watching for?
12: We're expecting Paul to bring up some of these accusations and for Fauci to push back forcefully.
1: NPR's Ari Daniel, thanks as always.
12: Thank you.
0: In Spain, crews are still battling fires that broke out last week and have devastated nearly 200,000 acres across the country. Now Spain is bracing itself even more as temperatures are again set to rise to more than 100 degrees starting tomorrow, as NPR's Miguel Macias reports.
14: It's always been very hot in Spain in the summer, but lately it's not just the high temperatures, it's how relentless the heat has been. That is why when Spanish Prime Minister Pedro Sánchez visited one of the areas affected by the ongoing wildfires on Monday, he sounded the alarm about the imminent fourth heat wave of the summer.
15: Ante un aumento de temperaturas como la EMET ya empieza a adelantarnos para esta semana una nueva ola de calor.
14: Sánchez wanted citizens to be extremely careful and take every measure to prevent more fires. It's been a long few days. The low point was Saturday night when several fires were reported to be completely uncontained. Sunday and Monday did bring some progress. Two of the main fires burning were partially contained. But now, on the eve of yet another heat wave, there is concern that progress may be undone. The wildfire in the region of Ávila, which started last Wednesday, is now the largest on record in the country. It's also described by authorities as the most aggressive ever. In the region of Castellón, in eastern Spain, another fire is not under control and has been burning for 4 days. And speaking about the fire in the province of Madrid, Spanish Interior Minister Fernando Grande Marlaska said Monday that crews were working around the clock.
16: En ese sentido, se va a volar hasta las 22 horas, algo extraordinario y excepcional. Los medios aéreos van a estar hasta las 22 horas.
14: Planes are flying as late as 10 p.m. and as early as dawn, dumping water on the flames, Marlaska explained, using every available hour to get ahead before the heat comes back. But the numbers are already devastating. So far this year, more than 400,000 acres have burned in Spain. That is more than 6 times the amount devastated last year. Over 70,000 people have been evacuated from fire zones. Meanwhile, a different battle is being fought behind the scenes over the role of climate change in these devastating fires. Prime Minister Sánchez has put this front and center during the wildfire crisis this summer.
17: La emergencia climática se está agravando año tras año.
14: And today he warned his opponents
17: que el negacionismo climático es el peor de los combustibles ante la emergencia climática.
14: That climate denial is the worst fuel for this climate emergency. And if there's one leader that has turned into Sánchez's nemesis, that is Isabel Díaz Ayuso, the conservative president of the region of Madrid, where one of the fires is raging outside the capital. She is an outspoken climate skeptic and accuses Sánchez of abdicating responsibility by emphasizing the role of climate change in the fires.
18: Es decir, que hay tantas causas que ahora mismo tener la respuesta de todo significa que no te quieres responsabilizar de nada.
14: There are so many causes for these wildfires that giving a single answer to everything means you don't want to take responsibility for anything, Ayuso said. There are many factors at play, in fact. In Ayuso's own region and in others, many rural firefighters are fired and rehired every year, rather than working on long-term contracts. Some of them have been in labor disputes with Ayuso's administration recently. And another key factor, an abundance of dry vegetation that is prone to catch fire if not cleaned up. And after heavy rains in the past years, followed by extreme heat, it has been challenging for landowners to keep up with cleaning and preparing their land for the threat of fires. Political leaders do agree that something needs to be done to prevent future wildfires. What they don't agree on is the best way forward. Miguel Macias, NPR News, Seville, Spain.

0: You're listening to All Things Considered from NPR News. From heat waves to heavy rain and even clouds of smoke, this summer has seen no shortage of extreme weather and wildfires. As NPR's Ava Berger reports, all of this is hitting a bedrock of childhood, the whimsy of summer vacation.
1: This is what summer is all about. On a beautiful July day at Beauvoir Summer Camp in D.C., kids are jumping into a blue, refreshing pool.
2: You want to watch how I go underwear? You want to watch?
1: That's Dane. He's wearing goggles that cover most of his face.
2: That's how I go underwater.
1: Nearby, best friends Penelope and Sam, both 7 years old, say their favorite part of camp is pool time. NPR is only using their first names because they're minors. Here's Penelope.
3: I like playing mermaid, where like I'm a mermaid, or like I'm a human, and then I turn into a mermaid. And like I use one of the pool noodles as a dolphin. And I play with my friends.
1: Last week looked a little different at Beauvoir. The kids played inside one day due to hazardous air quality from wildfire smoke. Some days were so hot this summer, their outdoor time was also cut down. Research shows that heat waves, droughts, hurricanes, and floods have become more intense and more frequent due to human-caused climate change. Penelope and Sam both know the term climate change.
3: Climate change means, like, the areas around you are just, like, changing all around you all the time.
4: Yeah, do you feel like it's changed your summer this summer?
3: Yeah, it's changed my summer a lot. Because at Girl Scouts camp, the theme was teddy bear tea, and I couldn't even do the theme. So that means I couldn't have
1: tea. She said it was too hot to have tea outdoors with her friends. Drew McKay, the camp's executive director, said over the past few years, they've had more extreme weather events, so now they're better prepared for indoor fun.
5: For example, we'll have a space that has Hot Wheel cars and ramps.
1: For kids, summer is a sanctuary. 3 months of freedom from schoolwork. For many parents, summer is more of a scramble to get their kids outside one way or another. Lauren Smith said for her kids in Pennsylvania this summer, it's been extreme heat, then wildfire smoke, then thunderstorms.
6: The summer is kind of like a waiting game, just waiting to do some stuff outside. It's been a challenge.
1: A 2024 Gallup survey found that 55% of American parents reported their school-age kids attend at least one structured summer program. Henry DeHart is the CEO of the American Camp Association, which gives accreditation and guidance to hundreds of camps across the country. A few decades ago, he says,
7: a camp might have had 3 or 4 or 5 days with the heat index over 105. Now they may have 8 or 10.
1: That's why camps are more prepared for indoor activities. But for some camps this year, that wasn't possible.
8: We made a decision for early evacuation of our entire camp.
1: Ben Hoffman is the executive director of Camp Widgiewagen in Ely, Minnesota. The program hosts over 700 kids each summer. Their base camp was right in the path of the smoke. It meant 17-year-old Eleanor Pitts had to leave camp early.
9: And we were like, wait, so this is our last night? And we all just started crying.
1: Saying goodbye was tough.
9: We become the closest group of people. They were genuinely my family by the end. But going forward, trips are just going to be different just because of this climate change situation.
1: Back in D.C., Beauvoir camp director Drew McKay said being ready to adapt to extreme weather is now part of the summer camp job.
5: For us, it's a new reality, but it's not just the heat. It's other types of weather patterns and factors.
1: The kids, on the other hand, are more focused on their free swim time. Ava Berger, NPR News, Washington.
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0: From NPR News, this is All Things Considered. I'm Juana Summers.
1: And I'm Sasha Pfeiffer. In your household, who schedules doctor's appointments? Who cleans up after meals? Who books the babysitter or the pet sitter when you're going out? In many families, those responsibilities fall to mom. And a limited series on Peacock, recently nominated for 7 Emmy Awards, brings life or death urgency to that imbalance.
2: This is a thriller. It opens with a bang, and I obviously can't spoil anything, but once I knew what the plot twist was, where it was going to go, it was a bit hard to say no. It was such a juicy, juicy story.
1: That's Sarah Snook, probably best known for her role in Succession as Shiv Roy. In the Peacock series called All Her Fault, she stars as Marissa Irvine. I talked with Snook about that role last year. Marissa and her husband, played by Jake Lacy from The Office and White Lotus, seem to have it all. A gorgeous waterfront home in Chicago, money for what seems like anything they could possibly want, and a happy little boy named Milo. But then...
2: We open the show with every parent's worst nightmare, turning up at the address where her son is for a play date and finding out that her son isn't there. It's the wrong address and the phone number that she was given to call the person whose play date she was organizing with it's now unlisted. Doesn't work.
3: Should you give her a call?
4: Yeah. Yeah.

0: nothing. So I did not know going in that this was a missing child theme.
1: Yeah.
0: And that first episode, I actually felt my chest tightening as it became clear the kid is gone.
2: Mm. Who picked up my son from school?
0: It was very effective at that ratcheting sense of panic.
1: I'm similar. I quite like going in unwittingly, not knowing anything. But for this, I feel like, particularly for parents, it's almost like a PSA to go like, hey, just so you know, it's a little intense. Remember, it's a TV show and it's all going to be fine. But yeah, definitely that first episode. And that was for me when I was reading the book, that's how the book opens. And yeah, it's a page turn. I couldn't stop.
0: You mentioned especially for parents. I believe that during the filming of your final season of Succession, you were pregnant with your first child. Is that right? You have a daughter. She's now maybe 2.5 or so.
1: That's right on. Yeah. Yeah. Great work.
0: What, if anything, do you think you brought differently to your role in All Her Fault now that you're a parent than if you'd done the series before you had a kid?
1: Yeah, I think, imagination is a great thing, and imaginatively I would have been able to go there. But I think having had a child, just the deeper understanding of what that relationship is, what that feels like, but also, you know, in terms of what we explore for the entire show, the intricacies of where women tend to pick up the invisible labor and just kind of like knowing what that is or knowing how that feels or knowing where that could happen. You know, I fortunately have a great husband who's and we find that our work is fairly even, but also because we have robust conversations about it, and that's not always the case.
0: Right. Right. I mean, this is a story that deals with the intertwining of parenting and marriage and gender roles in marriage, expectations for men versus women when running a household and raising kids. There's at least twice in the show where a husband tells his wife, "You're amazing," and that does not feel to her like a compliment.
1: No, it feels like it's kind of patronizing in that point. It's like, yeah, she is amazing and she's doing amazing, but like, one of my favorite lines is Dakota's, where she says, "I'm tired of being amazing." It's like, that's not the point. Like, I know I am and I know I can do it, but let's share the load here.
0: Yes, that's Dakota Fanning, who plays another working mom who's really struggling with her husband's role in their partnership.
1: Yeah, yeah.
0: This is a thought experiment question in a way, but if your character, Marissa Irvine, in All Her Fault, had been a more solidly middle-class or blue-collar wife and mother, how might this have been a different story, or how might you have played that part differently?
1: I think we certainly play with class in this story, in All Her Fault, and partly that's because most of these working moms are relying on nannies for childcare in the spaces that they can't be there because of their work. Maybe in a middle-class household, there's less reliance on nannies and more reliance on, like, group childcare, and I don't know how that operates in America,
0: yeah,
1: to Australia, and how the difference is there. Yeah. But I guess the point there is that you have to rely, like, you have to really invest in and trust the community around you. And if that trust is compromised, it makes parenting really difficult. Like, we really need to be able to parent in a group, in a context of a village. And if you can't trust the people around you, then you're really sort of left adrift. You know, in our particular story, that's where the questions then need to go on the inside.
0: Right.
1: More internal questioning of who to trust.
0: I saw you on stage in New York on Broadway in Picture of Dorian Gray. It was absolutely mesmerizing, and it seemed like the role was almost an athletic endurance event. You're the only actor, you're on stage the whole time playing multiple characters. This series felt to me like a different athletic endurance event in that you're so frequently shocked and devastated and grieving. How strenuous was that, and how do you sustain your emotional energy for it?
1: Yeah, I mean, yeah, you're right. It is a different kind of athleticism, I guess. Like, just the emotional Olympics. Let's put her through the ringer. Let's see what she can do. I mean, certainly part of the attraction of the role, just to sort of see if I can rise to the challenge, see if I can make something feel, you know, how high can we go and still remain grounded. Hopefully we've achieved that. But I do remember, yeah, writing on my script on the first read through going like, must find different ways to cry, because Marissa is crying in most of the scenes, which we, you know, we had to temper as well and like cut back. But the sustainability of that is tricky, and partly it's all about balance. Like, I feel like you can't really stay in that grieving space for 3 months straight, because your body and your brain and your eyes and the actual ability to make tears

0: just revolts. It just doesn't do it anymore. It's just not available. Like, you can't, you got to go through cycles. So, like, intentionally putting yourself through a cycle of, okay, I was sad here, but we're breaking now. So I'm going to play some ukulele. I'm going to make a joke with Jake. I'm going to play around. I'm going to have my daughter visit me on set. I'm going to, like, break it up so that it's, you have a place to go back to rather than stay in the whole time.
1: Yeah. Someone I work with pointed out today that you're halfway to an EGOT. You got an Emmy for Succession. You got a Tony for Dorian Gray.
0: Yeah.
1: Good shot at Oscar since you are likely to do movies. And so someone wondered, do you sing? Is a Grammy a potential someday?
0: Well, I do sing. I don't think I am a Grammy-level singer, though. I mean, that's someone like Cynthia Erivo, you know? Like, I'd be hard-pressed to find an angle into the Grammys, but I'll take it if there's availability, you know?
1: So maybe EOT, not EGOT.
0: Yeah, or TOE, I think you could always do it that way.
1: Sarah Snook's new series on Peacock is called All Her Fault. Sarah Snook, thank you for talking about this.
0: No, thanks for having me.
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6: Difficult to believe that we're here today to say a final farewell to Lindsey as he leaves the Capitol for the last time.
7: Washington remembers Lindsey Graham, the longtime South Carolina Republican senator who died earlier this month at 71.
1: For Tuesday, July 28th, this is All Things Considered from NPR News.
7: I'm Juana Summers.
1: And I'm Sasha Pfeiffer. Also, the latest on President Trump's meetings with the leaders of Israel and Ukraine.
7: Plus, median U.S. home prices hit another record high this summer.
1: How the wealth gap between renters and owners has gotten wider than ever.
8: For young adults who are middle class, they are facing a future of no wealth.
7: And addiction service organizations are reeling after the Trump administration banned the use of federal funds for a key harm reduction tool.
9: We now know that we need tester strips for this specific thing so that we can continue to make sure people are safe.
1: First, this news.
10: Live from NPR News in Washington, I'm Ryland Barton. Kentucky Republican Senator Rand Paul has published what he says are diary entries written by Dr. Anthony Fauci during the pandemic. The release highlights an ongoing disagreement between some politicians and scientists over the origin of the coronavirus. NPR's Ari Daniel has more.
11: The debate centers around whether the virus originated naturally in an animal and spilled over into a human, or if it was deliberately created in a lab and leaked. When Fauci was writing diary entries about researchers considering both theories, very little was known. Today, many scientists agree the available data support a natural origin of the virus. Felicia Goodrum is a virologist at Dartmouth College. She says this is what happens as researchers gather data.
12: You will change your mind That's absolutely fundamental to the way science is done, and it's something that Fauci wasn't really given any latitude to do.
11: Fauci will testify before a committee chaired by Senator Paul, who says his efforts to hold Fauci to account are, quote, oversight. Ari Daniel, NPR News.
10: The funeral for South Carolina Republican Senator Lindsey Graham was held at the National Cathedral in Washington today. NPR's Barbara Sprunt reports he was a leading voice in Congress on domestic and foreign policy.
13: Several of Graham's staff members served as honorary pallbearers for the senator who served over 31 years in Congress. In attendance were foreign leaders, including Israeli Prime Minister Benjamin Netanyahu and Ukrainian President Volodymyr Zelensky, a reminder of Graham's role in advocating for both countries. Graham's niece, Emily Boggs Roberts, called him a family man.
14: When my mom called, he answered. It didn't matter if he was about to walk into a meeting with the president or another world leader.
13: Graham became primary caretaker to his sister Darlene after their parents died. She's now been appointed to serve out the remainder of his term. Barbara Sprunt, NPR News, National Cathedral in Washington.
10: French officials have evacuated 4,000 more people from tourist sites on the Atlantic coast as firefighters continue to battle wildfires. NPR's Eleanor Beardsley reports they're bracing as a fourth heat wave hits Europe.
15: The precautionary evacuation order covered campsites, holiday villages, tourist residences, and leisure parks in the Gironde region southwest of the city of Bordeaux. Fires in France and Spain have forced around 330,000 people to evacuate over the last week. Firefighters say the French blaze is stabilized but could take off again as temperatures are expected to soar above 100 degrees Fahrenheit by Wednesday. The European Union's Copernicus Climate Service and the World Meteorological Organization say Europe is the world's fastest warming continent, heating at more than twice the global average. Eleanor Beardsley, NPR News, Semur-en-Auxois, France.
10: Most U.S. stocks rose today. 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
16: Live from Aspen Public Radio News, I'm Hallie Zander. The Department of Justice is suing Colorado over a law that allows some undocumented students to receive in-state college tuition. For the Colorado Capital News Alliance, Benta Berkland has more.
17: Colorado's 2013 law allows undocumented students who've attended a Colorado high school for 1 year to receive in-state tuition. The students can also qualify for resident-based financial aid and scholarships. The Trump administration said Colorado's law violates federal law and encourages illegal behavior. The administration has challenged similar laws in a number of states and said the benefits should be applied evenly to out-of-state students as well. Backers of Colorado's bipartisan proposal say it was important to invest in youth in Colorado who want to contribute and build careers.
16: That was Benta Berkland for the Colorado Capital News Alliance. The Wheeler Opera House wants to expand its annual Laugh Festival. The comedy series takes place on the Opera House stage every March. Now Mike Harrington, the Wheeler's executive director, wants to schedule additional performances at other smaller venues across town, like the Paul Jazz Center and Bad Harriet. Harrington says that he hopes this move will expand the Laugh Festival's brand and help improve programming.
18: The stronger that the brand of the Aspen Laugh Festival is in the industry, the more successful we're going to be in getting the profile of artists that I think we're interested in having here.
16: By expanding, the Laugh Festival can tailor the size and feel of the venues to specific artists. The Wheeler did a trial run this year with free shows at Bad Harriet, the Hotel Jerome's speakeasy, and the room was packed. The Wheeler will begin the expansion for the 2027 festival next year. There's a small chance of storms from Aspen to parachute this evening before 9 p.m. Lows will be in the 50s and 60s. 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
7: This is All Things Considered from NPR News. I'm Juana Summers.
1: And I'm Sasha Pfeiffer. Today, Lindsey Graham's life was honored in Washington.
6: It's difficult to believe that we're here today to say a final farewell to Lindsey as he leaves the Capitol for the last time.
7: Senator John Thune was among the colleagues, friends, and family who gathered to remember the late Republican senator. Speakers praised Graham's legacy, highlighting his opposition to abortion and his support for the military.
1: President Trump eulogized him as a, quote, beloved friend this afternoon at Washington National Cathedral, and he credited Graham for sticking to his principles.
20: He had unwavering faith in the righteousness of American power and prayer. And he was extremely hawkish. I will tell you, he never saw a war that he didn't like.
7: Lindsey Graham was a huge supporter of Israel and Ukraine. The leaders of those countries, Israel's Benjamin Netanyahu and Ukraine's Volodymyr Zelensky, both attended the senator's funeral. They also met separately with Trump to discuss their country's ongoing wars. NPR's Greg Myrie has covered those wars in the Middle East and Ukraine, and he joins us now from Ukraine's capital. Hi.
21: Hi, Juana.
7: So, Greg, since you're there in Kyiv, I'd love to start with Zelensky. What can you tell us about his meeting with President Trump?
21: Well, there were no TV cameras this time, so no repeat of that very public Oval Office argument they had early last year. The relationship has steadily recovered and improved. Trump has been treating Zelensky with more respect, and especially as Ukraine has gained the momentum with its long-range drone attacks against Russia. Now, Zelensky took to social media right after the meeting. He said he had a good meeting with Trump, adding, "I'm grateful to the United States for its firm support." So the tone keeps improving, but still there's no sign that Trump will send weapons, which he has effectively cut off.
7: Okay, tone is one thing, but doesn't Ukraine need something more concrete, like those weapons?
21: Yeah, it really does. Ukraine's most pressing need is U.S. Patriot missiles. It's by far the most effective weapon in shooting down those incoming Russian ballistic missiles. Now, Zelensky said he discussed Trump's offer made earlier this month to give Ukraine a license to make its own Patriot missiles. But this would be complicated and would likely take a couple years. And Russia is firing those missiles right now, most every night. And I got to tell you, Juana, when you hear those air raid sirens go off, you know Ukraine is desperately short of these interceptors, and the Russian missiles are much more likely to strike now than in the past.
7: I mean, Greg, typically when we talk about the wars in Ukraine and Iran, we do so separately, but over the past few days, we've seen them overlapped. Beyond the fact that both Zelensky and Netanyahu met with Trump here in Washington today, tell us about it.
21: Yeah, Zelensky said Saturday that Ukraine carried out a long-range airstrike that hit an Iranian boat in the Caspian Sea carrying military cargo to Russia. Now, Iran denounced the strike on what it said was a commercial ship. We don't know what was on that ship, but Russia and Iran have traded military hardware dating back decades. And Zelensky also said Russia is sharing satellite data with Iran on the location of U.S. troops in the Middle East. He says this allows Iran to carry out more precise attacks on the U.S. troops.
7: Okay, let's turn now to the relationship between Netanyahu and Trump, and it appears to be under increasing strain. How would you describe it?
21: Yeah, we saw this friction today even before they met. Trump was on Fox News. He was asked about Netanyahu's comments of possible Iranian nuclear activity at a place called Pickaxe Mountain.
22: Well, I don't need Bibi to tell me that. Bibi's telling me that because he wants me to stay involved.
21: And Trump means stay involved in the Iran war. And then he went on to say,
22: But I heard Bibi announce that. I said, why don't you just tell it to me? Why do you have to announce it to the world? I know exactly what's going on.
21: So after they actually met, Netanyahu's office said the discussions were excellent and focused on Iran. However, the two leaders just have different agendas now. Today is 5 months to the day, February 28th, that Trump and Netanyahu launched the war in Iran, and they were working then in very close coordination. But now Trump wants a way out, and he's reopening negotiations, and Netanyahu is extremely worried that such a deal won't be good for Israel.
7: Greg, last thing, do they need each other to resolve the war in Iran?
21: You know, almost certainly yes. Trump wants Israel to be less aggressive in the region. Israel has not taken part in the U.S. strikes against Iran over the past 2 weeks. And Trump also wants Israel to scale back its actions in Lebanon. And Israel is not part of the U.S. negotiations on Iran. And Israel is very worried that an agreement will not address its concerns with Iran.
7: NPR's Greg Myrie, thank you.
21: Sure thing, Juana.
1: This summer, the median U.S. home price hit another record high, $444,000. That years-long upward trend has widened the wealth gap between renters and owners more than ever. That's been a boon for owners, but it's pricing out many would-be buyers, as NPR's Jennifer Ludden reports.
0: Jay Washington is 38 and grew up in the house his mother bought in Augusta, Georgia. She had no college degree and used only her single income at a local manufacturing plant.
2: The real estate agent told her in about like 5 years, you're probably going to give me a call and like thank me for being able to get this house.
0: And she did. Today, she's still there, and the home's value has grown to nearly $300,000. Washington lives a couple hours away in Athens and would love to own a home, not only for financial security.
2: It's really kind of a sign that you truly feel independent.
0: But like so many millennials, he graduated college at the height of the Great Recession, with unemployment peaking at 10%. What's more, his degree from a for-profit college, later sued for alleged deception, seemed worthless.
2: I basically was stuck in a cycle of like unemployment or underemployment.
0: Washington eventually got another college degree and now has a good job in IT. But with student loans, plus the high cost of rent, food, and so much else, it's hard to save for a down payment. Meantime, home prices have surged more than 50% in just the last 6 years.
2: I feel like I'm just kind of like surviving. At this point, I'm not really sure if I'm going to be able to own a house.
8: Most middle-class families have most of their wealth in their homes.
0: Michelle Dickerson researches housing and the middle class at the University of Texas at Austin. She worries about the long-term consequences as more people are shut out of ownership.
8: For young adults who are middle class, they are facing a future of no wealth.
0: To be clear, she says there's nothing wrong with renting if you can still save for retirement. It might work better for some. But for generations, it's been housing wealth that has helped many do better than their parents.
8: We're ending up in this space where if you're okay, it may be because your parents were okay. And if your parents were struggling, you may be struggling too.
3: Hi.
23: This is Basil. He just wants to sniff you.
0: In Richmond, Virginia, Brittany Gilroy and her husband, Philip West, rent this red brick two-story home along with a roommate. Both are 35, and when they moved in with a friend, they thought it would be only for a few months until they bought a house. That was nearly 4 years ago.
23: Pretty much every time when we looked at a house, being like, we said no, and then the prices of the houses go up.
0: Both of them have good-paying jobs, but the homes they see are either way above their price range or need repairs that would wipe them out. It's all put on hold, another major life decision.
24: It's definitely part of our consideration for, do we have kids or not, you know? It's a bit of a clock.
0: Gilroy only wants children if they can buy a place and settle down. Safe neighborhood, good schools. But with prices so high, they worry about taking on all that debt.
23: I feel like we're not the only ones living in this constant state of uncertainty. And if you want to make a dive into buying a house, you're going into the deep end. There is no kiddie pool of a starter home.
0: In fact, there is a massive housing shortage, especially of starter homes, and it's driving prices up. Last year, a housing developer in Utah urged the state to make it easier to build affordable condos. And in that letter, he warned about the widening wealth gap between owners and renters. Tom Henry Odd of Rockworth Companies wrote that it could foster, quote, discord between classes and increased risk of societal unrest.
25: That might be going to a little bit of an extreme, but if there's a feeling that there's a few haves and, you know, a bunch of have-nots, I think all of us can see some of the problems that come with that.
0: He also has four children and says young people need hope that they can make it on their own.
25: You see how much a house might cost that you might want to live in, and you look at your income coming out of college or something like that, it might feel overwhelming, depressing, you know, difficult, and that's certainly an effect for sure.
0: Congress recently weighed in with a law that aims to eventually expand the supply of homes, and prices in some places are cooling off. For now, though, of the many factors dividing housing haves and have-nots, a big one is timing.
26: It was my fourth year in college, and there was a foreclosed home.
0: Matt Maracek bought his first house with a friend back in 2010 using a federal tax credit created in the wake of the housing crash. They added bedrooms in the basement and rented them out. Soon after, his girlfriend, now wife, Amanda, bought a small fixer-upper with just $5,000 down.
27: Very, very dated.
3: There was carpet in the bathroom, puke green sink with a puke green matching oven.
0: Family members pitched in to spruce it up. A few years later, they were shocked that the value had risen by $50,000. They traded up. Then, after even more housing equity, traded up again when they and their three children moved to Orlando, Florida. That was in 2021, when they locked in a mortgage rate of 2.6% just before rates spiked. So lucky.
3: 100%. It was probably the bottom rate that we could have gotten along the way.
0: Their younger siblings back in Minnesota are facing a very different market. Still, Matt's brother managed to buy outside the city where he works, and Amanda is encouraging her 22-year-old brother to sacrifice rice and beans it so he can buy something, anything soon. A stepping stone now, she says, will make all the difference later. Jennifer Ludden, NPR News.

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1: Live from Aspen Public Radio, I'm Hallie Zander, here with your outdoor report this afternoon. The Silver Queen Gondola and Sun Deck Restaurant will be closed on Wednesday and Thursday this week. That's while Aspen One is using helicopters to start building the new Nell Bell chairlift. It's set to debut this winter. On-mountain programming will also be canceled on those days this week, and hikers should use the Aspen Mountain Summer Road and the Ute Trail. Ornithologist Scott Weidensall is leading a birding excursion tomorrow morning in Basalt. Birding enthusiasts will join him along the Frying Pan River to observe different species, looking out for white-throated swifts, Lewis's woodpeckers, American dippers, and western tanagers, among others. Pre-registration for the Aspen Center for Environmental Studies event is required online. Participants will meet at Lions Park at 7 a.m., and the event should wrap up around noon. There's a 10 to 40% chance of thunderstorms tonight between Aspen and Parachute, but skies should clear up by 9 p.m. This is Aspen Public Radio.
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3: From NPR News, this is All Things Considered. I'm Sasha Pfeiffer.
4: And I'm Juana Summers. Secretary of State Marco Rubio says talks to begin a process of democratic transition in Venezuela could start as soon as next week. The talks would involve members of interim President Delcy Rodriguez's government and some opposition politicians, but not Maria Corina Machado, the Nobel Prize winner who is widely considered to be the main leader of the Venezuelan opposition. Here to help us learn a little more about how this process might unfold is Laura Deeb. She's the Venezuelan Program Director for the think tank Washington Office on Latin America, or WOLA. Welcome.
5: Thank you so much for your invitation.
4: So just to start, what do we know about this democratic transition process and who is involved?
5: I think it's important to kind of take a step back and see how we got here. So first in May, members of the opposition, including Maria Corina Machado, met in Panama and they issued the Panama Manifesto, saying that Maria Corina Machado was open to a negotiation as long as the opposition that won the 2024 elections was a part of it. However, then the June earthquakes took place and that created a crisis that I think pushed for a democratic process because the opposition and I think the U.S. also realized how Venezuela did not have institutions able to actually protect its citizens. And then it was in July when this process was announced with the National Assembly of 2015 and the National Assembly of 2025, which was not democratically elected, and it's led by the brother of Delcy Rodriguez. In this process that was immediately backed by the United States, Maria Corina Machado is not a part of this process. So they issued a statement over the weekend saying, we were not a part of the design of this process. We will not be a part of the negotiation, but we won't be an obstacle for the process.
4: I want to talk here about the role that the U.S. is playing. The U.S. and Secretary of State Marco Rubio are said to effectively control Venezuela at the moment. Is this Rubio's plan?
5: I think that's pretty accurate. In fact, in the negotiation process, the U.S. is the one not only pushing for the process, but kind of the owner of the circus, as we would say in Spanish. And that is problematic in the sense that the U.S. at the same time is backing Delcy Rodríguez, who is part of an authoritarian government. The government still holds over 500 political prisoners. The media is not free in Venezuela. There are no conditions yet for free and fair elections. So I think part of the question is, yes, the U.S. is supporting a process of negotiation, but will it lead to a free and fair election? That is the question that we are all wondering.
6: Why do you think it is that Maria Corina Machado is being left out of this process? Is it because she's now on the outs with the Trump administration?
5: I do. I think she has been critical of the approach of the administration. I think having Maria Corina Machado as part of the process is a non-starter for the members of the interim authorities. And let us remember that the relationship between the U.S. and the Venezuelan interim authorities is very much mediated by economic interest. Mm-hmm. So the U.S. is playing its cards and trying to hold a good relationship with a government that, as I've mentioned before, is authoritarian and very much corrupt.
6: By my count, it's been nearly 7 months since U.S. troops swept into Venezuela in the middle of the night, arrested then-President Nicolas Maduro. Did you expect it to take this long, this many months for some sort of transition talks to take place?
5: Not at all. I actually do think that both the U.S. and the interim authorities have dragged their feet, and that's why I mentioned the earthquakes of June 24th. The discontent of the Venezuelan people calling for institutions that could actually protect them, I think that has created an opportunity and a push towards this. Jorge Rodríguez, the head of the National Assembly, said, after the earthquakes, we don't have any headspace to think about elections. And a week later, this process of negotiation was announced. And I think the U.S. has a lot to do with that.
6: As we watch this moving forward, I wonder, how do you think we'll know whether this is a realistic attempt at a democratic transition or whether this is the U.S. and the current government in Caracas just paying lip service to the idea of a democratic transition?
5: I think you just hit a nerve. How will we know if this is a genuine process? The unconditional release of political prisoners. Second, you need a new National Electoral Council. You still have the National Electoral Council that conducted the fraud of 2024, you need an update of the electoral registry, mechanisms for all candidates to be able to participate, meaning lifting the bans that have been imposed on some members of the opposition, actual international observation. I mean, there's just a series of steps that civil society has put forward as well as the opposition. And those are benchmarks that should be the benchmarks also for the U.S. administration.
6: That was Laura Deeb, Venezuela Program Director for the Washington Office of Latin America. Thank you.
5: Thank you.
7: Local health departments and nonprofits that provide addiction services rely on test strips for so-called harm reduction. People use the strips to see if a street drug also contains a more potent or dangerous chemical that could lead to an overdose. In late April, the Trump administration sent those organizations a letter that shocked them. Specifically, the part of the letter that talks about test strips. Scott Massioni at member station WYPR has more.
8: Last year in Baltimore, there were three incidents in which multiple people overdosed at the same time after taking the same drug. Dozens of people were found unresponsive, lying in the streets or on sidewalks. No one died, but many came close. Eventually, the city traced the problem back to an adulterant in the opioid supply, one the city had never seen before. Candy Kerr of the Baltimore Harm Reduction Coalition says her organization now passes out test strips to help drug users identify that specific adulterant.
9: This horrible event that happened is like a direct result is that we now know that we need tester strips for this specific thing so that we can continue to make sure people are safe.
8: Free test strips can be found in bars and on street corners. They hand them out at clinics and neighborhood events. But now Kerr's afraid that will be hard to do. That's because the Substance Abuse and Mental Health Services Administration announced that federal funds can no longer be spent on giving strips to drug users. The agency's letter explained that the strips might encourage people to use illicit drugs. Test strips have been developed for a range of substances, like xylazine, an animal tranquilizer. Dealers sometimes mix it with opioids, but it can cause dangerous reactions and severe skin wounds. In an email, a Health and Human Services spokesperson said they want federal funding to be used for other strategies, like distributing naloxone, a nose spray that can reduce an overdose. The email also pointed out that federal funds can still be used to buy strips for police and health workers. Dr. Jungveld Olsen previously worked on drug treatment issues both under President Biden and Trump. She says research shows that handing out test strips reduces risky behavior.
10: So some people deciding not to use the substances, some people deciding to reduce, to use less or take other types of precautions, including naloxone and, you know, making sure that there are people around that can actually going to help in the case of an overdose.
8: Kerr of the Baltimore Harm Reduction Coalition says groups like hers are scrambling to revise their budgets.
9: And also, like, we're going to have to pull money from other places, right? Like, because we're not going to stop giving people tester strips, right?
8: She says to pay for the strips, they'll have to spend less on things like giving out hygiene and wound care kits. For NPR News, I'm Scott Massioni in Baltimore.
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11: Plus, President Trump meets with Ukrainian President Volodymyr Zelensky and Israeli Prime Minister Benjamin Netanyahu on the next Morning Edition from NPR News.
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0: 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I'm Juana Summers.
1: And I'm Sasha Pfeiffer. Coming up, two authors discuss their favorite road trip stories and the coincidence that linked their latest books.
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3: Live from NPR News in Culver City, California, I'm Dwayne Brown. Hundreds of thousands of Haitians and Syrians with temporary protected status could face deportation any day now after their U.S. work permits expired this week. From member station WSU, George Shilcock has the story.
4: Ohio Republican Governor Mike DeWine told reporters Monday he'd seen reports that Immigration and Customs Enforcement will begin deporting Haitians in Ohio. But DeWine says he hasn't heard anything himself.
5: I'm reading the same reports that you're seeing, which indicates that will be happening, but we don't have any official word at all from ICE.
4: ICE says in a statement it doesn't comment on ongoing or future operations. Tens of thousands of Haitians live in cities like Columbus and Springfield, where U.S. President Donald Trump and his allies smeared Haitian immigrants with false accusations that they were eating cats and dogs. DeWine says ending TPS is a mistake and defends the community, noting their contributions to the economy at restaurants and in healthcare. For NPR News, I'm George Shilcock in Columbus.
3: In Seattle, police say the 15-year-old arrested after a weekend shootout involving gang members at a food festival was armed with a ghost gun. That shooting near Seattle's Space Needle left three people dead, including the second suspected shooter who died at the scene. Seattle Police Chief Sean Barnes says that's also where they found a ghost gun and two other weapons.
6: A ghost gun is an untraceable weapon that lacks a serial number. They are typically homemade and they are illegal. This was the firearm that was recovered from the 15-year-old suspect who was in court yesterday for assault and weapons violations.
3: Chief Barnes says it's possible there could be additional suspects due to conflicting statements from witnesses. At least four people were wounded, including a toddler. You are listening to NPR News.
7: Live from Aspen Public Radio News, I'm Hallie Zander. The severe lack of snow in the West this past winter was made much more likely by global warming and could be a sign of what's to come. The Mountain West News Bureau's Rachel Cohen reports.
8: The dismal winter wasn't just a fluke, says Adrienne Marshall, an assistant professor at Colorado School of Mines. A new study she co-authored found the low snowpack measured across the West in mid-March was about 4.5 times more likely because of the warming caused by burning fossil fuels.
9: A bad snow year in the climate we're living in now is substantially worse than what we would have had in the absence of climate change.
8: The researchers estimate the amount of water missing from this year's snowpack was enough to fill Lake Mead, which supplies water to millions of people and farms across the Southwest and supports hydropower. If greenhouse gas emissions remain high, the modeling suggests snow droughts this severe could become more common, as often as 1 out of every 3 years by the middle of the century. For the Mountain West News Bureau, I'm Rachel Cohen.
7: The Aspen Fire Protection District is trying to lower the risk of wildfire around the Aspen area. A group of roughly 30 crew members this summer will thin trees and remove vegetation as a way to reduce fuels. Right now, crews are completing work on Shadow Mountain, which is expected to wrap up in the next week or so. They'll move on to the Aspen Airport Business Center and North 40 areas after that, then to Forest Service lands on Smuggler Mountain. Hikers can have an impact on wildlife, but a recent study wanted to know why animals' responses can vary. Mark Dittmer is one of the researchers for the U.S. Forest Service based in Fort Collins.
10: How likely are animals over here generally acting like they're habituated to humans versus more wildland areas where maybe they have a bigger impact on wildlife in those areas?
7: Dittmer's team played us sound recordings to mimic hikers and bikers. Animals in places more popular for recreation appeared less spooked. The results could inform management, like building new trails in areas where wildlife are already more tolerant. You're listening to Aspen Public Radio News.
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0: This is All Things Considered from NPR News. I'm Juana Summers.
12: And I'm Sasha Pfeiffer. The new dirty word in the world of artificial intelligence is distillation. It means using someone else's AI to train your AI. The Trump administration has accused a Chinese startup of using this process to steal from the U.S. AI company Anthropic. And that has sparked a big debate about whether this process is legal or ethical and about the risks it creates. Here to boil it down for us is NPR tech correspondent John Ruwich. Hi, John.
13: Hey, Sasha.
12: Tell us more about this accusation.
13: Yeah, the Beijing-based startup Moonshot AI launched a new model this month called Kimi K3. It's quite good. Then in a post on X, though, President Trump's science and technology advisor Michael Crazio said K3 was developed by distilling an Anthropic model. I reached out to both companies. Moonshot did not respond, but Chinese media reports that the company has denied the claims. And Anthropic hasn't pointed a finger at Moonshot over this particular model. But it says distillation by Chinese companies is happening and poses a national security risk because these models are getting better and could be dangerous when it comes to things like cyber or biosecurity.
12: John, the word distillation, I imagine some people think of it more as a chemistry lab word or an English paper word. Tell us more about what it means in this context.
13: Yeah, so basically distillation is when a company trains a new AI model by running tons of prompts through a better existing AI model. It can see what good answers look like and sometimes how the AI got those answers. It's a shortcut, basically, that takes advantage of the work of others. The problem is that companies like Anthropic spend billions and billions of dollars creating their cutting-edge AI models. They're offering top talent in the industry, elite professional athlete-level pay packages. They're pouring money into data centers. China has great engineers, but you need computational muscle to build AI, and the U.S. blocks the sale to China of the best microchips, so they're coming up with other ways to supercharge their AI.
12: You know, it seems natural that companies in China or anywhere really might want to build off the work of U.S. companies by using distillation, but is it actually illegal? Is it legal?
13: Yeah, this is all so new that none of this has been tested in court, but legal experts do say there are some potential ways companies could try to defend their models with the law. You know, one possibility is they could argue distillation is copyright infringement. Generally speaking, though, AI-created answers have not been considered copyrightable, so that avenue isn't a sure bet, but Sasha, it would be interesting.
12: Yes. In fact, it would certainly be ironic for AI companies to accuse others of violating copyright rules, given the vacuuming up of so many publications they've done over the years.
13: Yeah, I mean, big American AI companies have faced a lot of lawsuits over that, from book publishers, newspapers, others. They claim that they stole copyrighted published works to train their own AI models. Here's Anupam Chander. He's an expert in this new area of tech at the Georgetown Law School.
14: After all, the AI companies believe, and they've argued, that learning from others is a perfectly fair use of other people's copyrighted work.
13: Now, fair use is when material can be used without permission for research, teaching, or commentary. AI companies could also potentially argue that distillation violates the terms that a user agrees to when they sign up to use an AI model, or that companies doing the distilling are stealing trade secrets. It's unclear if any of this would stand up in court. And even if it does, if we're talking about companies, you know, in China, going after companies in China, there are questions of enforcement.
12: And as we said, the Trump administration objects to this. Tell us more about what they're saying.
13: Yeah, the administration accused Moonshot of distilling from Anthropic, and then Treasury Secretary Scott Bessent last week said the administration had evidence that many Chinese AI models were doing the same. He said on X the administration was looking into it and could impose sanctions. That got Beijing's attention. On Monday, China's Commerce Ministry warned that it could retaliate if the U.S. takes steps that violate China's rights and interests.
12: That is NPR tech correspondent John Ruwich. Thank you, John.
13: You bet.
12: And a note that Anthropic is a financial supporter of NPR.
0: Democratic candidates have been trying to stay on message ahead of the midterms, and that message has been to talk nonstop about affordability and cost of living issues. But some party leaders think Democratic candidates might also need to start talking about democracy, especially if President Trump continues to make unfounded claims about election fraud. NPR's Ashley Lopez reports.
15: Democracy is, ironically, a tricky issue for Democrats. On one hand, Trump tried to overturn his 2020 election loss, and many Democrats fear he will meddle with the midterms, too. But on the other hand, recent polling found that for the first time in more than 15 years, more voters say they trust Democrats on the economy than they trust Republicans. Lindsay Owens with Groundwork Action says Democrats need to lock in on this rare advantage.
16: And so I think it would be very wise for Democrats to continue to stay laser focused on President Trump's mismanagement of the economy, but to go one step further and try to cement and press their advantage on cost of living and affordability issues, which are top of mind for Americans right now.
15: Groundwork Action pushes for center-left economic policies, but many other activists working to get Democrats elected agree with this line of thinking. Like Amanda Littman with the group Run for Something. She says Democrats can tackle things like gerrymandering, campaign finance, and voting rights once they are in office, but they shouldn't shift campaign strategies now.
17: It's a really hard sell for someone to hear ending gerrymandering will make your housing more affordable. That's like a three steps removed argument. And if what it takes to elect pro-democracy leaders is for them not to talk about democracy, that's fine.
18: Operatives who think that voters are only thinking about one issue are not out knocking doors or talking to folks.
15: That's Jane Klebb, a vice chair for the Democratic National Committee. What issues to highlight is often framed as a choice between one or the other. In the 2024 election, for example, she also heard that democracy was a distraction and a loser issue. But she found that voters cared about multiple things at once, and that included democracy.
18: And it turns out that that was a fundamental issue that was motivating people, and that might not have been something that they were telling exit pollers, or it wasn't something that was coming up on exit surveys or polling. But it was a fundamental value that people had in their guts and in their hearts.
15: Part of the reason this is tricky for the party is that the democracy issue has been ill-defined, says Nathan Johnson, who is running as a Democrat for Texas Attorney General. For years now, Democrats have been talking about issues like voter suppression when they talk about democracy.
19: Which absolutely has happened, but it also has not happened at levels that really command the public attention. So as a standalone issue, just talking about preserving our democracy is not overriding the price of a box of cereal at the grocery store, or the perception that we're all being manipulated by large, powerful corporations.
15: Johnson says telling voters that they should care about democratic institutions because it ultimately affects prices could be a way to talk about democracy and the economy at the same time. Amanda Littman with Run for Something says, sure, this kind of messaging could work, but it's worth remembering some voters just aren't as invested in institutions.
17: So, like, young people don't believe that democracy works for them in particular. They don't. It hasn't proved that out. I think that the best campaigns can really argue, why should a voter want you to win?
15: But for some voters, defending democratic institutions is important. And Klebb argues the party should be talking to them about those concerns. And she also says Democrats might not have much of a choice. They may need to fight on the issue of democracy because President Trump is going to keep casting doubt on elections. Ashley Lopez, NPR News.

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1: This is Aspen Public Radio. I'm Hallie Zander. Many Indigenous families lack built-in electricity. But on the Wind River Reservation in Wyoming, a new project is bringing solar power to tribal homes. For the Mountain West News Bureau, Hannah Haberman rode along with the crew to check out three homes at different points in the installation process.
2: And this is the one that's applied for the solar here, this tiny house?
3: Yeah.
2: Okay, perfect.
4: Holly Aragon lives in a repurposed shed with her four-year-old and her boyfriend in the backyard of his family's home in Fort Washakie. Right now, their houses are connected by a thick power cord, running electricity from the main house to the tiny one. But she's excited about someday.
5: Just being able to like turn on a light and not have to worry about the power cords.
4: Aragon works at Eastern Shoshone Child Support down the road. She looked into getting connected to the electrical pole that powers the main house, but says just getting hooked up was going to cost $2,400.
5: Because then it would go off of the whole electricity for the whole house, and I imagine the bill would be up there.
4: So she applied to the Energize Wind River program, which installs solar panels, a battery, and a backup generator. Foreman Austin Hill is stopping by to check out Aragon's tiny house.
2: We're just going to take measurements and stuff and kind of take pictures of your home and kind of look in.
4: Hill peeks inside to see what the solar might be able to help power.
2: Oh, cool.
4: The Energize Wind River crew is mostly made up of folks from the reservation, and the bulk of its funding comes from a Bureau of Indian Affairs grant. So far, they've got three systems totally up and running, with more in the works, like Aragon's tiny house.
2: See you later.
4: And with that, Hill and the crew are off to another stop, the Headley house. They live off-grid.
2: Good morning, Reno.
4: They've got chickens, donkeys, dogs, and a sassy pig named Jack. Their system is almost complete. All that's left is a few final touches. Jesse Dorothy is in the Headley's kitchen, tinkering with some electrical wires.
6: I'm a master electrician, born and raised on the Wind River Indian Reservation. I've been at it for over 50 years.
4: Dorothy's working with some of the young guys on the Energize Wind River crew, who are learning the ropes of the trade.
6: Just going through and checking everything out and checking the light switches, and everything's working really great.
4: Dorothy says he hopes the solar program can keep expanding, even as a supplement to those who are on the grid.
6: If this gets going really great, I'd love to see them on every, you know, the elders or the seniors' homes to give them a reduced rate.
4: Reno Headley says the new system is a godsend and that it's going to be nice to just flip a switch.
6: There's light. Yeah.
4: Down the road and through a few turns is Elder Tommy LeBeau's place. His solar is fully set up.
7: I lived, you know, for well over 25 years without electricity, running water, sewers, and stuff like that. I lived the old way, live off the land, you know, best I can.
4: Decades ago, he got into a disagreement with a local power company after he was late on paying a bill.
7: I was gone for 3 months on the Sundance Highway, we call it the Powwow Highway. But anyway, they shut my electricity off for $11.
4: That didn't bode well for all the meat that was in LeBeau's freezer.
7: For $11, I'm like, wow, you guys, you spoiled all my food in my refrigerator and my freezer on my wild game.
4: So LeBeau was wary of utility companies for a long time. But Hill knew LeBeau and told him about what Energize Wind River was up to. And LeBeau got more interested.
7: I don't have to worry about running to town or to a gas station to get some gas for my generator. So I got to charge my cell phone up and stuff because people forgot how to read smoke signals.
4: LeBeau's big dream is to get the solar system plugged into a freezer so he can keep hunting and living off the land. I'm Hannah Haberman.
1: Democrats want to rein in political corruption with a focus on President Trump.
8: Watergate was like a Cub Scout prank compared to what we're living through. We've seen the entire government saturated with corruption.
1: Coming up, how voters are thinking about corruption and how lawmakers are planning to respond. That story in 15 minutes here on Aspen Public Radio. There's a 10 to 40% chance of thunderstorms tonight between Aspen and Parachute, but skies should clear up by 9 p.m. Lows will be in the mid-50s and 60s. Tomorrow, there's a moderate to strong chance of afternoon thunderstorms as well. 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

0: This is Chris Moore. Sunday at 4 p.m., the Aspen Festival Orchestra brings pianist Jean-Yves Thibaudet to the stage for Gershwin's Jazzy Concerto in F and Stravinsky's Symphony in Three Movements. Robert Spano conducts. We're broadcasting the entire concert live from the Michael Klein Music Tent with fascinating interviews during intermission. That's this Sunday and every Sunday at 4 p.m. here on Aspen Public Radio.
1: 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I'm Sasha Pfeiffer.
2: And I'm Juana Summers. The most important character in any road trip story is the car. When Annie Hartnett was writing The Road to Tender Hearts, that character was a white Prius. But when it came time to design the cover,
3: the art department didn't like it. They didn't like white Prius on the cover, so they said, can it be a red Mustang? And I was like, a very different type of character owns a red Mustang than a white Prius. So I said, here's the acceptable cars it could be, and sure, it can be red. And I was still editing the book. So I went back and I changed the whole character of the car.
2: Hartnett's book, released last year, follows 67-year-old P.J. Halliday, his estranged daughter, and his newly adopted grandniece and nephew on an unexpected road trip to reunite with P.J.'s high school crush. The final cover shows the four travelers, an orange cat, and the newly rewritten car, a red Volvo.
3: We just finished the cover after I had changed the car, and then that day, I saw People Magazine posted Kevin Wilson's new novel, so I opened it, and I was like, oh my God, it's the same cover.
2: Kevin Wilson's Run for the Hills is another road trip novel. It follows four half-siblings tracking down the father who abandoned them. Its cover features the four siblings, a chicken, and a red PT Cruiser.
3: I texted Kevin. I was like, I think they're going to move my date because I'm going to be the deep impact to your Armageddon.
4: Two writers that have never made characters go anywhere suddenly write road trip novels at the same time.
2: With so many people hitting the road this summer, we reunited Hartnett and Wilson and asked them to share their favorite road trip books and memories.
3: One book that I read when I was writing Tender Hearts was The Flying Troutmans by Miriam Taves. And that is probably one of my favorite road trip books. It's about a woman probably in her 30s, and her sister is in a mental hospital, and she ends up driving her niece and nephew across the country looking for their dad. And then one of my favorite road trip stories is Car Crash While Hitchhiking. And that is one of my favorites because I have a pet peeve about people hitting animals on a road trip.

0: E. Ross hires Rooster Cogburn to head out into the unknown Western territories to get revenge for the murder of her father. And just the movement of that book and the kind of uneasy relationship between these two strangers, or three strangers, as they navigate that trip. Charles Portis also wrote Dog of the South and Masters of Atlantis. Like, he's just a master of the weirdness of being, like, conveyed and going to a new place. So I love that stuff. And the other one I thought about was Imogen Benny's Nevada. And kind of what's so cool about that is it's a trans woman who's kind of completely upended and wrecked her life and steals her girlfriend's car and heads out west. And I think kind of what I love about it as a road trip novel is that the actual driving and stuff is kind of erased. Like, you just get to see, like, what sets it in motion, and then the arrival, and then the possibility of another road trip.
1: People say that they don't like road trip books. And I've thought about why that might be, and I do get it. And I think it's because you can't use minor characters in the same way that you can in other books. And you also can't, like, place is hard because you're moving from place to place. So every place has to make a big impression. Every character has to be very clear who they are in your first interaction with them. But then again, I think that that's the magic of road trips in real life, is how quickly you can get an impression of a place, how many weird things and weird people you encounter if you do take a cross-country road trip.
0: People that say they don't like them, I'm curious about that, because, I mean, I don't know if my characters really think of it as a road trip as much as they think of it. Mag keeps calling it a quest. Mm-hmm. And quests are things that people love, you know?
1: Yeah.
0: They love those kind of fantastical stories, so I tried to think of it more like that, you know, and I think Annie's book is so amazing at finding major ways to upend that. Like, I have to say, like, one of my difficulties with road trips is I don't like conflict and I don't like anything to happen. I just like a frictionless movement across time and space. And my editor had to keep going, like, something needs to happen as they're driving. And I was like, oh, I don't have anything happen in my regular books. And it's like, well, it's not as noticeable because they're in the same place forever. But if you're moving, there needs to be some, like, chaos. So I was like, oh, okay, I've learned something about writing.
1: I mean, you can't have every stop fall into chaos or you'll never get where you're going. So I think writing a road trip, you got to think about the momentum of when are you really going to have the car break down? When are you going to have a gas leak in the hotel that they're staying in? When are things going to stop for a minute so the characters take stock? And when do you want them to get back on the road?
0: I used to do these road trips all the time, and they were very short, but I had this friend in high school, Will Albaugh, who kind of had this crazy ability. He knew if you said a state in a city, he could tell you the malls that were in that city. And we would go on road trips, just driving through. He'd be like, okay, we're going to go in Hoover, Alabama. There's the River Chase Galleria. It's three stories. It has an anchor store that's Parisian. It's got a JCPenney. And we would drive all over the place, walk through the entire mall. He would get a map of it for his collection. And we would drive for days just visiting shopping malls. I have slept in the Hickory Hollow Mall parking lot overnight. It's just insane. But those trips were so lovely because Will was my friend. He always was my friend. But we could be removed from the world that we knew and all our other friends. And it was just the two of us in the car. And it wasn't that we were learning new things about each other. It was that we realized we could be comfortable anywhere with each other. And I don't know. Those were so special to me.
1: Road trips, especially with children or any time in a car with children, is how you actually get to know even your own child. So I have a 7-year-old daughter, and really the only time she talks to me in any depth is when we're in the car driving to and from school. And that is where kids feel safe because they've spent a lot of time in the car. It's predictable. It's boring. So I do think that the claustrophobia of the car allows people to talk to each other and get to know each other in a safe way.
0: For me, road trips are rarely about, like, the destination necessarily. It's more just like when you live in a really tiny town and you feel weird inside your own body, there is something really reassuring to realize like how big the world is and that your body can travel through

0: all those spaces, you know, and you can take on, like, this is how I fit into this place temporarily. I think it's reassuring, but for me, it's always, it's predicated on the notion that you're going back, that you're returning to that place where you are from.
1: That was Kevin Wilson, author of Run for the Hills, and Annie Hartnett, author of The Road to Tender Hearts. 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
5: The corruption is growing, the abuse is growing, and it's time for another reform moment.
6: Democrats are pushing for anti-corruption reforms they say are needed to stop abuses of power by the Trump administration that dwarf Watergate.
1: It's Tuesday, July 28th, and this is All Things Considered from NPR News.
6: I'm Sasha Pfeiffer.
1: And I'm Juana Summers. Also this hour, an effort led by former Senator Joe Manchin to get more independents elected.
7: It was of the people, by the people, and for the people. It was not of the party, by the party, and for the political parties, which is where we are today.
6: Plus, we speak with the AI company hacked by OpenAI models that went rogue.
8: This AI was not tasked with attacking us. We don't want to have in the future AI who decide to do things that are illegal on their own.
1: Also, the wildfires raging in Spain.
6: And actress Sarah Snook, who's had starring roles in Succession and the Emmy-nominated Peacock series All Her Fault.
1: Now the news.
9: Live from NPR News in Washington, I'm Ryland Barton. The U.S. military says Iran launched multiple missiles at American forces in the Middle East. That ends the recent pause in fighting as mediators tried to get both sides back to negotiations. U.S. Central Command says all the missiles were successfully intercepted. It says U.S. forces, quote, remain vigilant and at a high state of readiness. President Trump and Ukrainian President Volodymyr Zelensky met today to discuss Ukraine producing weapons amid its war with Russia. NPR's Greg Myrie has more.
10: Ukraine's most pressing need is U.S. Patriot missiles. It's by far the most effective weapon in shooting down those incoming Russian ballistic missiles. Now, Zelensky said he discussed Trump's offer made earlier this month to give Ukraine a license to make its own Patriot missiles. But this would be complicated and would likely take a couple years. And Russia is firing those missiles right now, most every night. When you hear those air raid sirens go off, you know Ukraine is desperately short of these interceptors, and the Russian missiles are much more likely to strike now than in the past.
9: NPR's Greg Myrie reporting. The Senate is set to confirm Jay Clayton to become the head of the nation's intelligence agencies, ensuring that a permanent director is in place as the midterm elections approach. Clayton's expected to be confirmed along party lines today after a contentious hearing 2 weeks ago in which he repeatedly refused to say that Joe Biden won the 2020 election. Democrats have said they have have more confidence in Clayton than they do in Trump's temporary pick for the job, Bill Pulte, who has no known intelligence experience. Democratic candidates have been focused on the economy ahead of the midterms, but as President Trump raises doubts about elections, some Democrats think they might need to talk about democracy too. NPR's Ashley Lopez reports.
11: Democrats have been dominating in special elections since last year, mostly by running on an economic message. This is why some operatives say candidates shouldn't get distracted by other issues cropping up, including threats to democracy. But Jane Klebb with the Democratic National Committee says this was something she heard a lot in 2024 as well.
12: And it turns out that that was a fundamental issue that was motivating people, and that might not have been something that they were telling exit pollers, or it wasn't something that was coming up on exit surveys or polling.
11: One Democratic candidate told NPR, urging voters to care about Democratic institutions because ultimately they affect prices can be a way of talking about democracy and the economy at the same time. Ashley Lopez, NPR News.
9: Florida has become the first state in nearly a decade to carry out two executions in one day. Today, putting to death an ex-police officer convicted of murder and only the second octogenarian known to receive a lethal injection in modern U.S. history. Florida has now carried out 12 executions this year, more than all other states combined. In 2017, Arkansas executed two men in the single day. This is NPR News.
13: Live from Aspen Public Radio News, I'm Hallie Zander. Washington lawmakers have passed a bill aimed at improving federal information sharing with local authorities. It creates one point of contact between the Department of Homeland Security and local law enforcement. Representative Gabe Evans sponsored the bill.
14: This bill streamlines coordination between law enforcement agencies, enhances information sharing mechanisms, and reduces duplicative actions.
13: The bill passed in the House with a voice vote. There was some debate that stressed language in the bill should not be used to defund the department's intelligence and analysis office. It now heads to the Senate. The nonprofit Age Friendly Carbondale is using a national grant to prepare the Roaring Fork Valley's population for wildfires. Aspen Public Radio's Reagan Mertz reports that it's also speaking with local organizations to learn about resources already here in the valley.
15: Ted Zislis is the treasurer and project lead at Age Friendly Carbondale. He says that as we get older, we all start to lose our abilities, from hearing to access to the internet. This decreases awareness of disasters like wildfires.
16: They don't have access to transportation that they used to have, their independence. And so they become more reliant on who their friends and family and neighbors are. So getting this information to that group of people in particular becomes increasingly important.
15: Age Friendly Carbondale is partnering with local organizations to fill this gap. The Carbondale and Rural Fire Protection District has a program called Community Connect. In the event of a wildfire, district personnel will send out staff to ensure whoever is signed up has access to the information, transportation, and help they need, whether that's transporting medical equipment or pets. Signups can be found on the Carbondale and Rural Fire Protection District website. For Aspen Public Radio, I'm Reagan Mertz.
13: Colorado's unemployment rate remains at 3.9% this month, according to the latest data released by the Colorado Department of Labor. 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
18: From NPR News, this is All Things Considered. I'm Juana Summers.
19: And I'm Sasha Pfeiffer. A half century ago, after the Watergate political corruption scandals, lawmakers put in place a series of good governance reforms meant to protect the American public from future abuses of power. Today, Democrats describe President Trump's actions as much worse than Watergate. The White House disagrees. At a June event at the Richard Nixon Presidential Library, Vice President Vance even suggested that Watergate shouldn't have been much of a scandal in the first place.
20: If Watergate happened tomorrow, it would be like a 12-hour news story. Like, the idea that it would have taken down a presidency is crazy.
19: So how are voters thinking about corruption in this moment, and how are politicians planning to respond? NPR senior national political correspondent Mara Liasson and congressional reporter Eric McDaniel have been reporting on this, and they're with me now. Hi to both of you.
21: Hey there.
0: Hi there.
21: So corruption in politics can cover a lot of different types of ground. Did you find any kind of unifying thread in how voters are defining that concept?
22: There definitely is. So I'm drawing on new polling from earlier this summer from the Brennan Center for Justice. It's a nonprofit that advocates for democratic reforms of various kind. And the polling honestly kind of shocked me. 90% of Republicans, 93% of Democrats, 93% of independents all see corruption as a problem in American politics. Maybe that's obvious. But they think about corruption as driven by systemic incentives, huge majorities of voters do, and it's not just personal ethical failings of individual politicians. Folks think that, you know, corruption drives policymakers to act in their best interests instead of the best interests of the American public. And more than that, people draw a line between corruption and issues that actually drive their votes, like the cost of living. So the thinking is corruption drives prices higher when politicians are focused on themselves rather than, you know, bringing prices down.
21: 90+% of people thinking corruption's problem. Huge numbers.
22: Across identity groups, yeah.
21: But you both know that political scandals are as old as politics. So what else in this particular moment of society is contributing to why voters are feeling this way?
23: Well, there's been a long history of financial scandals and politicians engaging in self-dealing. But right now, we're in an unprecedented moment because President Trump's most recent financial disclosures show he made as much as $2 billion last year while in office. And he's increased his net worth by making investments in companies with business before the government at a level never seen before. And just to give you a few examples of this, he bought stock in Paramount and Warner Brothers while his Justice Department was considering whether or not to approve their merger. He bought stock in Palantir, and then he praised the company publicly, including in a social media post that listed Palantir's stock ticker. He invested in Oracle while he was trying to get that company to buy TikTok, and it goes on and on.
21: $2 billion made last year while he's in office. How does Trump respond to that?
23: After those disclosures, he told reporters he doesn't know anything about his own investments. Here he is talking about it on the tarmac at Joint Base Andrews while standing next to Air Force One.
24: Well, you know why I'm profiting? Because the stock market's going up. Everybody's profiting. If you have a 401k, how's your 401k done? It's about up 85%. Thank you, President Trump.
23: But at other times, he's given very different answers. He said he tried to prevent his kids from making money from his office in his first term, and he complained he didn't get any credit for that. He has said, quote, I found out that nobody cared. His acting attorney general has ruled that he and his family have lifetime immunity from IRS audits of their past tax returns. His own party in Congress isn't criticizing him for doing this. And as you just heard, J.D. Vance is defending Trump making billions of dollars. Vance has said Trump is being persecuted for that.
22: Yeah. And as you might imagine, Democrats are all over this. They have this idea of a future Democratic majority after November in which they would investigate the president. That's especially true for folks like top House Judiciary Democrat Jamie Raskin of Maryland. I spoke to him back in May.
25: Watergate was like a Cub Scout prank compared to what we're living through. I mean, we've seen the entire government just saturated with corruption.
21: So Raskin is saying that modern day politics is worse than Watergate. But Mara and Eric, how does using Watergate as a comparison or analogy at all hold up?
23: Well, if you listen to people who follow this, like Michael Waldman at the Brennan Center, they look back to those times in history where there were huge scandals. And after that, Congress took things that had merely been norms or voluntary choices, and they codified them into laws. Here's Michael Waldman.
26: Teddy Roosevelt and the progressive era reforms came after the corruption of the Gilded Age. After Watergate came a wave of protections and reforms in the 1970s. It's now a half century later. The corruption is growing, the abuse is growing, and it's time for another reform moment.
23: And we're now at a time when most of those post-Watergate laws have been overturned or otherwise chipped away.
21: Eric, you are inside the Capitol nearly every day. How often are you hearing about actual policy plans to address some of this?
22: Democrats talk about it all the time. It feels like every other day there's a new email in my inbox announcing an anti-corruption initiative. Minority Leader Chuck Schumer, top Democrat in the Senate, he announced one just last week. But these proposals, the substance of them, the legislation has been around a while. A full ban on stock trading and ownership by Congress and members of the executive branch, an end to former lawmakers becoming lobbyists, a binding ethics code for the Supreme Court, perhaps other judicial reforms, and even a constitutional amendment to tackle campaign finance reform.
23: None of that would affect Trump, of course. This is a job for a future Congress not controlled by the president's own party.
22: Right. Obviously, Trump still would have the power of the veto. Republicans, I should say, also talk about tackling corruption, but they tend to focus instead on waste, fraud, and abuse in the federal government. House Republicans this Congress have investigated, for instance, alleged abuses in social safety net programs.
21: But as you've just indicated, for Democrats to do what they're proposing, they would have to win. So how much of an effort, Eric, are they making to sell this to voters?
22: Well, remember I said at the top, voters think about corruption as a systemic issue. It's not about Trump for most people. And so Democrats are trying to create an anti-corruption case beyond Trump. Here's Democratic Senator John Ossoff of Georgia. He's running for re-election. He talked about it in a rally in June.
0: Corruption in America runs a lot deeper than Donald Trump. American politics is coin operated. Money goes in, favors come out.
23: Yeah, and in the meantime, Democrats are trying to make this a political issue. They are arguing that ordinary people have to pay more for groceries and gas while Donald Trump is making billions for himself and his wealthy friends.
21: That is NPR's Mara Liasson and Eric McDaniel. Thanks to both of you for this reporting.
23: You're welcome.
22: Thanks so much.
2: In all of Congress, there are just three independents, two in the Senate and one in the House, and it's a tall order for independents to get elected. They're locked out of the big fundraising and infrastructure resources that come with the two main political parties, but there's an effort underway being led by former Senator Joe Manchin to help close that gap and bring more independents to Capitol Hill. NPR's Barbara Sprunt reports.
3: I hop into a forest green shuttle here at the historic Greenbrier in West Virginia, leaving behind the massive bright white building and heading down a windy road.
4: Next stop, Harrods Creek Tavern.
3: The Greenbrier is made up of 11,000 acres and is home to a Cold War era bunker designed to house every member of Congress in the event of a nuclear attack.
5: We haven't had the worst happen as was envisioned by the bunker, but I think that many of the fears of our founders about the harm of a deeply entrenched two-party system have come to pass.
3: That's Congressman Kevin Kiley, the only independent serving in the House. I ask him if it gets lonely.
5: I hope I'm not the only one for long.
3: He's one of eight independent candidates that gathered at this storied estate as part of a summit hosted by former Senator Joe Manchin and his daughter, Heather. The pair announced the creation of the Independent Leadership Council, aimed at electing independents. The former senator, a Democrat turned independent himself, is upfront about his distaste of the current political climate.
7: The way that the parties have weaponized the political process today, they make it impossible to have a D or an R by your name and speak to the other side.
3: As America marked its 250th anniversary, he said he's been thinking about the state of the parties and what the founders intended.
7: It was of the people, by the people, and for the people. It was not of the party, by the party, and for the political parties, which is where we are today.
3: The Manchins convened candidates like Kiley, along with high-profile donors and political reform advocates. Here's Heather Manchin.
8: To bring all that together in one room made it real. This was very strategic, very purposeful, and very much an experiment, quite honestly. Can we get somebody over the end zone in November?
3: Their ultimate goal is to get two or three candidates into that end zone. And this meeting was a chance to get some of those candidates face-to-face with donors.
27: This is about winning, and so we had to show that every candidate we had here has a path to victory.
3: That's Adam Brandon. He's senior advisor at the Independent Center, a nonprofit that's partnering with the Manchin's initiative. He's clear-eyed about the challenges these candidates face. Despite a growing number of Americans not identifying with either party, it's still an uphill battle for independents.
27: We're going to get outspent in every race we run. Not a little bit, a massive amount of being outspent.
3: But he says AI allows them to intensely micro-target voters at a fraction of the cost. He predicts about 2 or 3 million per race. And that's looking a lot more doable after this retreat.
27: We have over 8 figures in commitments walking out of here. So that means we're going to be able to go and actually start supporting some of these candidates.
3: Former Arizona Republican Congressman Matt Salmon spoke at the gathering. He said he thinks just one or two independents could have an outsized influence if there's a really slim majority.
28: Because if one of the parties has a huge majority, they're not going to care. I mean, you have no leverage whatsoever as that independent. Your strength is in a slim majority because when the key votes come, they're going to need your vote. You've got incredible leverage.
3: They've got less than 100 days to convince voters to give them that leverage. Barbara Sprunt, NPR News, White Sulphur Springs, West Virginia.

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1: Live from Aspen Public Radio, I'm Hallie Zander, here with your outdoor report this afternoon. The Silver Queen Gondola and Sun Deck restaurant will be closed on Wednesday and Thursday this week. That's while Aspen One is using helicopters to start building the new Nell Bell chairlift. It's set to debut this winter. On Mountain programming will also be canceled on those days this week, and hikers should use the Aspen Mountain Summer Road and the Ute Trail. Ornithologist Scott Widensall is leading a birding excursion tomorrow morning in Basalt. Birding enthusiasts will join him along the Frying Pan River to observe different species, looking out for the white-throated swifts, Lewis woodpeckers, American dippers, and western tanagers, among others. Pre-registration is required online. Participants will meet at Lions Park at 7 a.m., and the event should wrap up around noon. There's a 10 to 40% chance of thunderstorms tonight between Aspen and Parachute, but skies should clear up by 9 p.m. Lows will be in the mid-50s and 60s. 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
5: 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I'm Juana Summers.
6: And I'm Sasha Pfeiffer. It's a science fiction nightmare. What happens if the machines take over? The world got a potential taste of that last week when OpenAI, the maker of ChatGPT, said two of its models had autonomously hacked into another AI company. OpenAI says its technology carried out the attack during a cybersecurity test. Its models broke out of their so-called sandbox and accessed the private servers of another AI company. The incident has highlighted fears that losing control of AI could pose broader safety concerns for the real world. So I asked Thomas Wolfe, the co-founder and chief science officer of the company that was attacked, Hugging Face, what he believed the rogue model was trying to do.
7: Everything here is something like a normal human hacker would have done. Really, the surprising thing is that the AI was not at all tasked with attacking us, thankfully, but actually was trying to solve this challenge. So the challenge is you give a software vulnerability that is known to an AI, and you test the AI with trying to use that as what we call an exploit, which is trying to use this software vulnerability to take control of a computer. And what the AI decided to do in this case was to go on the internet and to try to find the answer to the challenge directly, just like someone sneaking out in a professor's office to basically grab the answer to the test.
6: Your CEO has said that he does not believe there was any malicious intent on the part of OpenAI, that it didn't set out to hack you. But this is the kind of security breach that taps the greatest fears that people have about how powerful AI can be. So you are, as we said, the chief science officer of an AI company. How would you address those fears?
7: Well, I think we need to monitor this frontier system.
6: A frontier system being the very cutting edge AI tool.
7: Exactly. Being able to detect better what they are doing, understand better, you know, what is the current task that they're actually doing. And it's quite likely that in this case, there was just maybe not enough monitoring of what the system was doing in place.
6: You know, the media coverage of this has been fairly alarmist. It's a fear of what could be. But you seem not very concerned. How would you describe your level of concern?
7: I would say informed level of concern, which is I know the remediation tools for this are here. I don't think there is anything, you know, new that we need to invent to be able to monitor what is AI doing right now. It's mostly just a wake-up call to take these things seriously and to actually take security seriously. There is currently a debate, which is around, should we allow open source systems to be deployed as well, or should we only have closed source systems?
6: And your company is open source. Hugging Face is open source. Is that right?
7: Our company is open source, yeah.
6: For people, by the way, who aren't familiar with open source concerns, the fear, as I understand it, is that if it's open source, meaning the public can come and use it, it's more likely to be used by malicious actors who are trying to do malicious things with it. But you're saying that this incident shows the importance of more open source AI models. Why do you think that?
7: Yeah, exactly. So this system is surprising because it's the exact opposite of what people were thinking. So we were expecting, just like you said, that an open source system would be used to attack someone because they are slightly easier to access, I would say. In practice, what we discovered in our case was that we were attacked actually by a closed source system. And when we tried to defend ourselves with closed source model, they just decided not to help us because they said, this is too similar to an attack. We're not allowed to help you with that. And so we had to turn out to actually an open source system to defend ourselves. And my feeling is that you need to have access to them as well when you want to defend yourself.
6: You describe this as a wake-up call and a reason for more transparency. If that doesn't happen, what do you think the risk is?
7: I think if it doesn't happen, the risks are quite strong. And if there is no more transparency, right, and no more access to model to defend yourself, we basically end up in a situation where we have a lot of concentration of power in just a couple of companies who basically don't have to answer to anyone, right, or to anybody. I think that's a pretty dangerous future for the field. We've always pushed for open source and transparency. We think the more the public can understand what's happening, and the more like people can, like third party can monitor or can do post event forensic to understand what happened, the better it is for everyone. The good thing here is that OpenAI was pretty transparent. I think that's something we really want to commend, and we really want to see more and more in the future, which is this company not fearing like reputation risk or from, you know, the right incentive being incentivized to actually publicly explain what happened and be more transparent. I hope that's the good takeaway of this event.
6: That is Thomas Wolfe. He is the co-founder and chief science officer of the AI company Hugging Face. Thank you for talking about this.
7: Thank you, Sasha.
8: The artist Betty Saar has died. Saar made three-dimensional art with found objects, and her work tackled stereotypes about Black identity and women. Her longtime gallery said she died in her sleep in Los Angeles, just days shy of her 100th birthday. NPR's Chloe Veltman has this remembrance.
9: Betty Saar was already in her mid-40s and the mother of three daughters when she created the artwork that put her on the map. Saar's The Liberation of Aunt Jemima from 1972 forcefully invokes the worn black mammy tropes of movies, TV shows, and dad campaigns.
10: Greetings, folks, greetings. This is your old friend Aunt Jemima.
9: The mixed media piece centers on a grinning mammy figure wearing a knotted headscarf. Posing against a wall of repeating vintage Aunt Jemima pancake mix labels, she holds a broom in one hand.
11: She's holding a rifle in the other.
9: The artist spoke with NPR in 2006.
11: And it was about the way African-American women were treated as a sex object, as a domestic soldier.
9: Saar was a pioneer of assemblage art, the practice of creating 3D artworks using found objects and everyday items. She told NPR Aunt Jemima inspired her to launch a series of works aimed at reclaiming negative images of Black people.
11: I'm the kind of person who recycles materials, but I also recycle emotions and feelings. And I had a great deal of anger about the segregation and the racism in this country. And so this series sort of evolved.
9: Museum of Modern Art director Christophe Charix says he got to know Saar over the last decade. The New York Museum hosted a solo show of her work in 2019.
12: All her life, Betty dismantled racist imagery, transforming it into a monument of Black empowerment, resilience and resistance.
9: Betty Saar was born in 1926 in Los Angeles. Her father died when she was five. It was on the many visits to see her grandmother in the Watts neighborhood that Saar told NPR she first encountered real art. She looked on as the artist Simon Radia assembled his monumental set of sculptures, the Watts Towers.
11: Shards of ceramics, of plates. I've seen corn cobs in there. I've seen tools. I think that was the beginning of my becoming an assemblagist or recycler.
9: Around the time of her 80th birthday 20 years ago, Saar told NPR she stopped thinking of the milestone as a big deal after seeing a spry 104-year-old woman in a TV commercial.
11: And I'm saying, now that's a cool lady.
9: Betty Saar said she liked to live in the present. She continued to create art in her home studio well into her 90s. Chloe Veltman, NPR News.

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0: 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I'm Sasha Pfeiffer.
1: And I'm Juana Summers. Senator Rand Paul has released COVID-era diary entries by Dr. Anthony Fauci that revive the dispute over where the virus came from.
2: Despite a preponderance of evidence towards a natural origin, they're still driving this man-made lab leak scenario.
0: First News.
3: Live from NPR News in Culver City, California, I'm Dwayne Brown. Lawmakers and dignitaries gathered at the National Cathedral today in Washington to pay their respects and remember the late senator from South Carolina, Lindsey Graham, who died nearly 2 weeks ago at the age of 71. He was remembered by several of his fellow lawmakers as the person who could make you laugh, but one you didn't want to get into a fight with. Senator John Thune said it was impossible not to like him as a human being.
4: And to Lindsey, rest in peace, my friend. I look forward to the days when you make us all laugh again.
3: President Volodymyr Zelensky was also among the dignitaries today honoring Graham, who was a strong supporter of Ukraine's fight against Russia. Nearly three dozen major wildfires are burning across central and eastern Oregon's cattle country. NPR's Kirk Sigler tells us valuable public rangeland is being destroyed as thousands of people are forced to flee from small towns.
5: Visibility is less than a mile in some places in eastern Oregon as dense, hazardous wildfire smoke has engulfed valleys. Emergency crews used a school bus to evacuate people like Catherine Randall from the small town of Huntington along the Snake River to a makeshift Red Cross shelter.
6: I just got my computer and a couple other things. I figure, you know, you take a quick look around and it's either going to be there when you get back or it's not.
5: The Fox Fire near Huntington is one of five large range fires burning along the Oregon-Idaho state line alone, chewing through tinder-dry rangeland and sagebrush. Ranchers are scrambling to move cows and are worried whether there'll be any grass left by summer's end. Kirk Sigler, NPR News, Ontario, Oregon.
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7: Live from Aspen Public Radio News, I'm Hallie Zander. The Aspen Police Department ended its contract with Flock Safety after fielding community concerns. The police department entered a two-year contract with the surveillance company in 2025. But Aspen Police Chief Kim Ferber says the department decided to cancel the contract early. That's because several community members expressed privacy concerns about the cameras. Andrew Sandler, who lives in Aspen, told the city council in May that Flock cameras infringe on the community's safety and trust.
8: Public safety matters deeply, but privacy, civil liberties, and the freedom to move through society without being tracked and cataloged matters too.
7: The license plate reader technology has stirred public controversy and debate up and down the Roaring Fork Valley. Several communities expressed concern over how the companies share data with other law enforcement agencies, like Immigration and Customs Enforcement. Aspen's Flock cameras were never turned on before the police department decided to sever its contract with the company. A group that wants to cut taxes to most, increase it for some, and still raise money for state priorities is gathering signatures to put it on the fall ballot. Here's CPR Health reporter John Daly.
9: You'd pay less in state taxes if you make less than $500,000 a year, and more if you make more, if voters approve a possible ballot measure in the signature gathering phase. The group Protect Colorado's Future says the plan would raise $2 billion for healthcare, K-12 education, and childcare, areas that have faced steep budget cuts. State Representative Lorena Garcia, a Democrat, is on the State Finance Committee.
10: We'll be able to invest more in K-12 public schools, in early childhood, make it more affordable for families, and in healthcare.
9: The deadline to submit more than 100,000 signatures is August 3rd. I'm John Daly, CPR News.
7: Colorado Parks and Wildlife has announced new wildlife and habitat restoration initiatives funded by oil and gas fees. The fees are authorized by a state bill meant to address the impacts of oil and gas production on wildlife and ecosystems. The new projects include purchasing senior water rights, dedicating funding to state wildlife programs, tracking habitat loss to development, and developing a recovery program for greenback trout. You're listening to Aspen Public Radio News.
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12: This is All Things Considered from NPR News. I'm Sasha Pfeiffer.
13: And I'm Juana Summers. Over the weekend, Republican Senator Rand Paul of Kentucky released a trove of what he says are diary entries written by Dr. Anthony Fauci during the pandemic. And tomorrow, Fauci is set to appear in front of Paul's Senate committee, where the two are expected to clash over the origins of the coronavirus. NPR science reporter Ari Daniel is with us now. Hi.
14: Good afternoon, Juana.
13: Hey, so Ari, Senator Rand Paul and Dr. Anthony Fauci, they've disagreed publicly for years over how the pandemic began. Tell us about the latest.
14: Right. So Fauci was a key player in the federal COVID-19 pandemic response. He stepped down from his position as the director of the National Institute of Allergy and Infectious Diseases at the end of 2022. But Paul has continued to conduct what he calls a, quote, investigation into the origins of COVID-19 and risky taxpayer-funded life sciences research. On Saturday, as part of that ongoing inquiry, Paul released more than 1,000 pages from what he called Fauci's diary that were written between late 2019 and late 2022.
13: Okay, and I do have to ask, how did Paul obtain these so-called diary entries?
14: Good question. NPR reached out to the senator's office asking that, but we haven't heard back yet. In a post on X, Health Secretary Robert F. Kennedy Jr. suggested his office had provided the diaries to Senator Paul, but it's not clear exactly how. Paul did publish a thread on X where he summarized his central accusation of Fauci. He said, quote, what he wrote privately and what he told the country are two different stories.
13: And Ari, an example of that?
14: Certainly. One of the diary entries that Paul mentioned came from the 1st of February 2020. Fauci describes a conference call where he and 11 scientists considered how the virus responsible for the pandemic may have originated. There were two theories. The first was that it arose naturally and the virus found its way from an animal, in this case, likely at the wet market in Wuhan, China, into a human host and then spread from human to human. The second theory was that the virus was deliberately created in a lab and somehow got out. On that conference call, the researchers discussed the merits of both ideas. Robert Gary, a virologist at Tulane University, was one of the participants. He says at that point, the virus had just started to spread. Information was scarce.
15: This is where people are not dealing with all the necessary cards that you might have to make a valid judgment. So I think let's collect more data and figure things out and keep all the possibilities on the table. That's what a scientist is supposed to do.
13: So he's saying they didn't know enough back then to draw a firm conclusion?
14: Exactly. With time, however, many in the scientific community have agreed the data that have since been gathered, though incomplete, support a natural origin of the virus. That's according to a survey published by the nonpartisan Global Catastrophic Risk Institute. Felicia Goodrum is a virologist at Dartmouth College.
2: Despite a preponderance of evidence towards a natural origin, they're still driving this man-made lab leak scenario for which there is no scientific evidence.
14: I should note that not all researchers agree there's enough information to be confident in pinpointing the outbreak's origin. But in any case, Goodrum doesn't believe that scientific uncertainty early on implies anyone was covering up evidence.
13: What has Fauci had to say about Paul's accusations?
14: Fauci didn't respond to NPR's request for comment, but his spokesperson sent a document fact-checking Paul's claims and a letter responding to the senator's recent invitation for him to appear before his Senate committee. In that letter, Fauci's legal team wrote to Paul, quote, you are single-mindedly fixated on seeing Dr. Fauci prosecuted for imaginary crimes, and you're so invested in that outcome that you have created a personal brand around it.
13: And Ari, just quickly, when Fauci is on the Hill tomorrow, what are you watching for?
14: We're expecting Paul to bring up some of these accusations and for Fauci to push back forcefully.
13: NPR's Ari Daniel, thanks as always.
14: Thank you.
12: In Spain, crews are still battling fires that broke out last week and have devastated nearly 200,000 acres across the country. Now Spain is bracing itself even more as temperatures are again set to rise to more than 100 degrees starting tomorrow, as NPR's Miguel Macias reports.
16: It's always been very hot in Spain in the summer. But lately, it's not just the high temperatures, it's how relentless the heat has been. That is why when Spanish Prime Minister Pedro Sánchez visited one of the areas affected by the ongoing wildfires on Monday, he sounded the alarm about the imminent fourth heat wave of the summer.
17: Ante un aumento de temperaturas como la EMET ya empieza a adelantarnos para esta semana una nueva ola de calor.
16: Sánchez wanted citizens to be extremely careful and take every measure to prevent more fires. It's been a long few days. The low point was Saturday night when several fires were reported to be completely uncontained. Sunday and Monday did bring some progress. Two of the main fires burning were partially contained. But now, on the eve of yet another heat wave, there is concern that progress may be undone. The wildfire in the region of Ávila, which started last Wednesday, is now the largest on record in the country. It's also described by authorities as the most aggressive ever. In the region of Castellón, in eastern Spain, another fire is not under control and has been burning for 4 days. And speaking about the fire in the province of Madrid, Spanish Interior Minister Fernando Grande Marlaska said Monday that crews were working around the clock.
18: En ese sentido, se va a volar hasta las 22 horas, algo extraordinario y excepcional. Los medios aéreos van a estar hasta las 22 horas.
16: Planes are flying as late as 10 p.m. and as early as dawn, dumping water on the flames, Marlaska explained, using every available hour to get ahead before the heat comes back. But the numbers are already devastating. So far this year, more than 400,000 acres have burned in Spain. That is more than 6 times the amount devastated last year. Over 70,000 people have been evacuated from fire zones. Meanwhile, a different battle is being fought behind the scenes over the role of climate change in these devastating fires. Prime Minister Sánchez has put this front and center during the wildfire crisis this summer.
19: La emergencia climática se está agravando año tras año.
16: And today, he warned his opponents.
19: Que el negacionismo climático es el peor de los combustibles ante la emergencia climática.
16: The climate denial is the worst fuel for this climate emergency. And if there is one leader that has turned into Sánchez's nemesis, that is Isabel Díaz Ayuso, the conservative president of the region of Madrid, where one of the fires is raging outside the capital. She is an outspoken climate skeptic and accuses Sánchez of abdicating responsibility by emphasizing the role of climate change in the fires.
20: Es decir, que hay tantas causas.
16: There are so many causes for these wildfires that giving a single answer to everything means you don't want to take responsibility for anything, Ayuso said. There are many factors at play, in fact. In Ayuso's own region and in others, many rural firefighters are fired and rehired every year, rather than working on long-term contracts. Some of them have been in labor disputes with Ayuso's administration recently. And another key factor, an abundance of dry vegetation that is prone to catch fire if not cleaned up. And after heavy rains in the past years, followed by extreme heat, it has been challenging for landowners to keep up with cleaning and preparing their land for the threat of fires. Political leaders do agree that something needs to be done to prevent future wildfires. What they don't agree on is the best way forward. Miguel Macias, NPR News, Seville, Spain.

0: You're listening to All Things Considered from NPR News. From heat waves to heavy rain and even clouds of smoke, this summer has seen no shortage of extreme weather and wildfires. As NPR's Ava Berger reports, all of this is hitting a bedrock of childhood, the whimsy of summer vacation.
1: This is what summer is all about. On a beautiful July day at Beauvoir Summer Camp in D.C., kids are jumping into a blue, refreshing pool.
2: You're gonna watch how I go underwear? You're gonna watch.
1: That's Dane. He's wearing goggles that cover most of his face.
2: That's how I go underwater.
1: Nearby, best friends Penelope and Sam, both 7 years old, say their favorite part of camp is pool time. NPR is only using their first names because they're minors. Here's Penelope.
3: I like playing mermaid, where like I'm a mermaid, or like I'm a human, and then I turn into a mermaid. And like I use one of the pool noodles as a dolphin. And I play with my friends.
1: Last week looked a little different at Beauvoir. The kids played inside one day due to hazardous air quality from wildfire smoke. Some days were so hot this summer, their outdoor time was also cut down. Research shows that heat waves, droughts, hurricanes, and floods have become more intense and more frequent due to human-caused climate change. Penelope and Sam both know the term climate change.
3: Climate change means, like, the areas around you are just, like, changing all around you all the time.
4: Yeah, do you feel like it's changed your summer this summer?
3: Yeah, it's changed my summer a lot. Because at Girl Scouts camp, the theme was teddy bear tea, and I couldn't even do the theme. So that means I couldn't have tea.
1: She said it was too hot to have tea outdoors with her friends. Drew McKay, the camp's executive director, said over the past few years, they've had more extreme weather events, so now they're better prepared for indoor fun.
5: For example, we'll have a space that has Hot Wheel cars and ramps.
1: For kids, summer is a sanctuary. 3 months of freedom from schoolwork. For many parents, summer is more of a scramble to get their kids outside one way or another. Lauren Smith said for her kids in Pennsylvania this summer, it's been extreme heat, then wildfire smoke, then thunderstorms.
6: The summer is kind of like a waiting game, just waiting to do some stuff outside. It's been a challenge.
1: A 2024 Gallup survey found that 55% of American parents reported their school-age kids attend at least one structured summer program. Henry DeHart is the CEO of the American Camp Association, which gives accreditation and guidance to hundreds of camps across the country. A few decades ago, he says,
7: a camp might have had 3 or 4 or 5 days with the heat index over 105. Now they may have 8 or 10.
1: That's why camps are more prepared for indoor activities. But for some camps this year, that wasn't possible.
8: We made a decision for early evacuation of our entire camp.
1: Ben Hoffman is the executive director of Camp Widgiewagen in Ely, Minnesota. The program hosts over 700 kids each summer. Their base camp was right in the path of the smoke. It meant 17-year-old Eleanor Pitts had to leave camp early.
9: And we were like, wait, so this is our last night? 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
1: Saying goodbye was tough.
9: We become the closest group of people. They were genuinely my family by the end. But going forward, trips are just going to be different just because of this climate change situation.
1: Back in D.C., Beauvoir camp director Drew McKay said being ready to adapt to extreme weather is now part of the summer camp job.
5: For us, it's a new reality, but it's not just the heat. It's other types of weather patterns and factors.
1: The kids, on the other hand, are more focused on their free swim time. Ava Berger, NPR News, Washington.
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10: Live from Aspen Public Radio, I'm Hallie Zander. Coming up, President Trump holds talks with Ukrainian and Israeli leaders on the sidelines of Senator Lindsey Graham's funeral. And record high housing costs have pushed the wealth gap between renters and owners wider than ever. It's been a boon for owners, even as many others are priced out. Those stories in 20 minutes on Aspen Public Radio. There's a 10 to 40% chance of thunderstorms tonight between Aspen and Parachute, but skies should clear up by 9 p.m. Lows will be in the mid-50s and 60s. Tomorrow, there's a moderate to strong chance of afternoon thunderstorms as well. 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
1: 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I'm Juana Summers.
2: And I'm Sasha Pfeiffer. In your household, who schedules doctor's appointments? Who cleans up after meals? Who books the babysitter or the pet sitter when you're going out? In many families, those responsibilities fall to mom. And a limited series on Peacock, recently nominated for 7 Emmy Awards, brings life or death urgency to that imbalance.
3: This is a thriller. This is, it opens with a bang, and I obviously can't spoil anything, but once I knew what the plot twist was, where it was going to go, it was a bit hard to say no. It was such a juicy, juicy story.
2: That's Sarah Snook, probably best known for her role in Succession as Shiv Roy. In the Peacock series called All Her Fault, she stars as Marissa Irvine. I talked with Snook about that role last year. Marissa and her husband, played by Jake Lacy from The Office and White Lotus, seem to have it all. A gorgeous waterfront home in Chicago, money for what seems like anything they could possibly want, and a happy little boy named Milo. But then...
3: We open the show with every parent's worst nightmare, turning up at the address where her son is for a play date and finding out that her son isn't there. It's the wrong address and the phone number that she was given to call the person whose play date she was organizing with is, it's now unlisted. Doesn't work.
4: Should you give her a call?
5: Yeah. Yeah.
6: We're sorry. You have reached a number.
4: It's not working. The number isn't working.
3: And so from there, we unravel and we try and work out what happened. But also in doing that, we work out what the flaws maybe were in the family dynamic in the first place.
2: I like to go into movies, books, plays, shows, knowing absolutely nothing. So I did not know going in that this was a missing child theme.
3: Yeah.
2: And that first episode, I actually felt my chest tightening as it became clear the kid is gone.
4: Who picked up my son from school?
2: It was very effective at that ratcheting sense of panic.
3: I'm similar. I quite like going in unwittingly, not knowing anything. But for this, I feel like, particularly for parents, it's almost like a PSA to go like, hey, just so you know, it's a little intense. Remember, it's a TV show and it's all going to be fine. But yeah, definitely that first episode. And that was for me when I was reading the book. That's how the book opens. And yeah, it's a page turn. I couldn't stop.
2: You mentioned especially for parents. I believe that during the filming of your final season of Succession, you were pregnant with your first child. Is that right? You have a
3: yes.
2: daughter. She's now maybe
3: yes.
2: 2.5 or so.
3: That's right on. Yeah. Yeah. Great work.
2: What, if anything, do you think you brought differently to your role in All Her Fault now that you're a parent than if you'd done the series before you had a kid?
3: Yeah, I think, imagination is a great thing, and imaginatively I would have been able to go there. But I think having had a child, just the deeper understanding of,

0: knowing where that could happen. You know, I fortunately have a great husband who's, and we find that our work is fairly even, but also because we have robust conversations about it, and that's not always the case.
1: Right. Right. I mean, this is a story that deals with the intertwining of parenting and marriage and gender roles in marriage, expectations for men versus women when running a household and raising kids. There's at least twice in the show where a husband tells his wife, "You're amazing," and that does not feel to her like a compliment.
0: No, it feels like it's kind of patronizing in that point. It's like, yeah, she is amazing and she's doing amazing, but like, one of my favorite lines is Dakota's, where she says, "I'm tired of being amazing." It's like, that's not the point. Like, I know I am and I know I can do it, but let's share the load here.
1: Yes, that's Dakota Fanning, who plays another working mom who's really struggling with her husband's role in their partnership.
0: Yeah, yeah.
1: This is a thought experiment question in a way. But if your character, Marissa Irvine, in All Her Fault, had been a more solidly middle class or blue collar wife and mother, how might this have been a different story, or how might you have played that part differently?
0: I think we certainly play with class in this story and All Her Fault, and partly that's because most of these working moms are relying on nannies for childcare in the spaces that they can't be there because of their work. Maybe in a middle class household, there's less reliance on nannies and more reliance on like group childcare, and I don't know how that operates in America,
1: yeah,
0: to Australia,
1: way.
0: And how the difference is there.
1: Yeah.
0: But I guess the point there is that you have to rely, like you have to really invest in and trust the community around you. And if that trust is compromised, it makes parenting really difficult. Like we really need to be able to parent in a group, in a context of a village. And if you can't trust the people around you, then you're really sort of left adrift. You know, in our particular story, that's where the questions then need to go on the inside.
1: Right.
0: More internal questioning of who to trust.
1: I saw you on stage in New York on Broadway in Picture of Dorian Gray. It was absolutely mesmerizing, and it seemed like the role was almost an athletic endurance event. You're the only actor, you're on stage the whole time playing multiple characters. This series felt to me like a different athletic endurance event in that you're so frequently shocked and devastated and grieving. How strenuous was that, and how do you sustain your emotional energy for it?
0: Yeah, I mean, yeah, you're right. It is a different kind of athleticism, I guess. Like, just the emotional Olympics. Let's put her through the ringer. Let's see what she can do. I mean, it's certainly part of the attraction of the role, just to sort of see if I can rise to the challenge, see if I can make something feel, you know, how high can we go and still remain grounded. Hopefully we've achieved that. But I do remember, yeah, writing on my script on the first read through going like, must find different ways to cry, because Marissa is crying in most of the scenes, which we, you know, we had to temper as well and like cut back. But the sustainability of that is tricky, and partly it's all about balance. Like, I feel like you can't really stay in that grieving space for 3 months straight, because your body and your brain and your just your eyes and the actual ability to make tears just revolts. It just doesn't do it anymore. It's just not available. Like, you can't. Yeah. You got to go through cycles. So, like, intentionally putting yourself through a cycle of, okay, I was sad here, but we're breaking now. So I'm going to play some ukulele. I'm going to make a joke with Jake. I'm gonna play around. I'm going to have my daughter visit me on set. I'm going to, like, break it up so that it's you have a place to go back to rather than stay in the whole time.
1: Yeah. Someone I work with pointed out today that you're halfway to an EGOT. You got an Emmy for Succession. You got a Tony for Dorian Gray.
0: Yeah.
1: Good shot at Oscar, since you are likely to do movies. And so someone wondered, do you sing? Is a Grammy a potential someday?
0: Well, I do sing. I don't think I am a Grammy-level singer, though. I mean, that's someone like Cynthia Erivo, you know? Like, that is... I'd be hard-pressed to find an angle into the Grammys, but I'll take it if there's availability, you know?
1: So maybe EOT, not EGOT.
0: Yeah, yeah, or TOE, I think you could always do it that way.
1: Sarah Snook's new series on Peacock is called All Her Fault. Sarah Snook, thank you for talking about this.
0: No, thanks for having me.
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2: It's difficult to believe that we're here today to say a final farewell to Lindsey as he leaves the Capitol for the last time.
3: Washington remembers Lindsey Graham, the longtime South Carolina Republican senator who died earlier this month at 71.
4: For Tuesday, July 28th, this is All Things Considered from NPR News.
3: I'm Juana Summers.
4: And I'm Sasha Pfeiffer. Also, the latest on President Trump's meetings with the leaders of Israel and Ukraine.
3: Plus, median U.S. home prices hit another record high this summer.
4: How the wealth gap between renters and owners has gotten wider than ever.
5: For young adults who are middle class, they are facing a future of no wealth.
3: And addiction service organizations are reeling after the Trump administration banned the use of federal funds for a key harm reduction tool.
6: We now know that we need tester strips for this specific thing so that we can continue to make sure people are safe.
4: First, this news.
7: Live from NPR News in Washington, I'm Ryland Barton. The Senate has confirmed Jay Clayton to head the nation's intelligence agencies. Clayton is the U.S. Attorney for the Southern District of New York and a former Securities and Exchange Commission chairman. During his confirmation hearing, he refused to say outright that Joe Biden won the 2020 election. Some Democrats say they want to investigate President Trump's actions if they win control of Congress during the midterm elections. NPR's Mara Liasson has more on the historical context to political scandals and efforts to reform.
8: If you listen to people who follow this, like Michael Waldman at the Brennan Center, they look back to those times in history where there were huge scandals, and after that, Congress took things that had merely been norms or voluntary choices, and they codified them into laws. Here's Michael Waldman.
9: Teddy Roosevelt and the Progressive Era reforms came after the corruption of the Gilded Age. After Watergate came a wave of protections and reforms in the 1970s. It's now a half century later. The corruption is growing, the abuse is growing, and it's time for another reform moment.
8: And we're now at a time when most of those post-Watergate laws have been overturned or otherwise chipped away.
7: NPR's Mara Liasson reporting. President Trump met with the leaders of Ukraine and Israel today. NPR's Michelle Kellerman reports.
10: Ukrainian President Volodymyr Zelensky says he had a good meeting with President Trump. In a social media post, he writes that he discussed several ideas with him, including giving Ukraine licenses to produce Patriot missile interceptors. And Zelensky says they discussed the need to reinvigorate diplomacy. President Trump came to office saying he could resolve that war on day one. Israeli Prime Minister Benjamin Netanyahu came out of his meeting saying it was one of the best conversations he's had with President Trump. It comes amid tensions over the war in Iran, which Trump initially promised Americans would be over quickly. Michelle Kellerman, NPR News, the State Department.
7: The teenager who killed four people in a school shooting in Georgia has been sentenced to life without parole. Shemaine Cruz of member station WABE reports.
11: Colt Gray was 14 years old in 2024 when he brought the assault-style rifle that his father gifted him for Christmas to Appalachee High School, northeast of Atlanta, and opened fire. Both the prosecution